0: equality, and inclusion.
1: The Council has a clear mission to combat racism and hate in all their forms.
0: Canadian Identity and Culture Minister Mark Miller will chair the new council. Carney says it will look into the scale and drivers of anti-Semitism, improve research, and guide the federal government's work.
1: So that we can reinforce investments in education, in prevention, training, and community safety.
0: Data from Statistics Canada shows the Jewish community makes up about 1% of the country's population. And yet, it's the most targeted for religion-motivated hate crimes in all of Canada. Olivia Stefanovich, CBC News, Ottawa.
2: Winnipeg police say an 8-month-long drug investigation leading to the seizure of drugs, $146,000 in luxury jewelry and clothing, and over a quarter of a million cash. The investigation targeted homes in Winnipeg, West St. Paul, and Portage La Prairie, resulting in the arrest of three people. One faces counts of trafficking and proceeds of crime after police allegedly found cocaine, cannabis, and scales in his possession. Two others are charged with possession of the proceeds of crime and were released on conditions. Canada importing nearly 3,000 EVs from China last month. They began arriving after Ottawa lifted the 100% tariff. But as David Thurton reports, the brand behind the imports is already a familiar name on Canadian roads.
3: We'll see what happens with the number of Chinese-made EVs coming into the country, but it will definitely have an impact.
4: Daniel Breton with Electric Mobility Canada is starting to see EV prices go down. He credits the return of the federal EV purchase rebate plus cheaper Chinese-made electric vehicles.
3: So this is good news for consumers.
4: New federal data from May shows Canada imported more than 2,900 Chinese-made EVs. While the deal struck with Beijing in January didn't specify which brands or models, many that have arrived are actually an American brand, which Prime Minister Mark Carney hinted at last week.
5: It looks like most of the ones that will come in are Teslas as well in the short term. Now, over time, we're going to get lower cost, broader range of things.
4: More vehicles are coming. Canada's allowing up to 49,000 cars annually, tariffed at around 6%. David Thurton, CBC News, Ottawa.
2: That is the CBC News from Winnipeg. 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Forecast in Winnipeg, chance of showers or a thunderstorm, then clearing overnight, the low 15, clearing in Brandon, low of 11, Dauphin partly cloudy, good chance of rain or a thunderstorm, the low 12. In Flin Flon and the Paw, becoming clear, the low 17. Thompson, a clear sky tonight, the low 16. And in Churchill, clear but breezy, the low of 8 degrees. 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
6: Hello again and welcome back. I'm Neil Kirksall.
7: And I'm Chris Howden. This is As It Happens, the Monday edition, part two. Coming up.
6: Love all. Much remains to be seen about Serena Williams' return to tennis, but her competitors are already making one thing clear. Playing with a legend could only mean good things for their sport.
7: Kronk Caller, inspired by the brewer who is recreating George Washington's recipe for beer, will remember a Calgarian's effort to brew a mysterious 17th century drink called Kronk.
6: And the keys to their success, an orchestra performing the music of La La Land loses its keyboard player to illness, but a member of the audience puts the sustain pedal to the metal. Stay tuned.
7: It's another setback for a group of female police officers in British Columbia. For years, the women have alleged that they faced gender and sexual orientation-based discrimination, including harassment and bullying in several municipal police forces across the province. But their hopes of settling their grievances through a class action lawsuit were shut down last year when the province's Supreme Court ruled that the claims are individual disputes that should be handled by labor arbitrators. And now, to the officers' disappointment, the Provincial Court of Appeal has upheld that ruling. Lauren Phillips is a former police officer with the new Westminster Police Department. She's also one of six representative plaintiffs in the still uncertified lawsuit. We reached her in Delta, BC.
6: Lauren, were you prepared for this decision?
8: Well, Neil, I think nobody could be prepared for a decision that would be disappointing in the overall scheme of things. However, we knew that there were going to be hurdles and obstacles in this fight, in this battle.

0: But we do see this as a marathon, not a sprint. And we know that the fight is still on. And ultimately, at this point, it's just a reassessment and a reevaluation of what our tactics will be. And we're prepared to move forward and continue the fight.
1: As much as you can share, Lauren, because there is pending litigation, I know, what did you and your fellow officers experience on the job that made you want to take up this fight?
0: We entered this profession wanting to help the public, wanting to protect people. However, we did not sign up for a profession that left us vulnerable in the workplace and exposed us to significant harassment, discrimination, and our tactic and our game plan for moving forward is simply to address the fact that this is a systemic issue. We have ascertained significant support from men and women alike that have said this is a massive issue in police agencies that still continues to go on until this day, until present.
1: How is that possible still? I know people, I mean, they know the realities of the world, but they also believe that or hope that there's that progress has been made, at least in this area. You're saying that in your experience it has not. Why is it still happening?
0: It's still happening because the individuals that are committing these offenses and that are targeting people are completely insulated. So the higher up you go, the more insulated you become. This has been going on for decades. And this has been acknowledged by the Court of Appeal and the Court of Public Opinion. And it was indicated that they do feel horrible that we have encountered these things. But unfortunately, the system is what we are fighting, and it is designed to ultimately fail us.
1: Chief Justice Leonard Marchand, to let our listeners know, said that, you know, and recognized there were compelling arguments and that municipalities failed to address a, quote, poisoned police culture, unquote. But ultimately, he found that it should be up to labor arbitrators and not the courts to handle these disputes under union contracts. How do you respond to that part of the decision, that this is a labor dispute and not something for the courts?
0: You know, it's hard. It's, again, there is a lot of deferral of blame, passing the blame, people trying to avoid having the finger pointed at them. We obviously understand that there are processes and protocols that need to be followed in unionized environments, but I don't think a lot of the public realizes that when you are in a unionized police agency, a municipal police agency, those union members are your colleagues. They are constables, they are corporals, they are sergeants, they are staff sergeants that are potentially looking to get promoted. And it is so incredibly toxic and debilitating when you realize that your mental health and your physical well-being is being utilized by people for their own advantage.
1: So fighting this in court, even if you wanted changes to the labor aspect of things, fighting it in court, what would that give people who are fighting for this kind of change that just what this decision is dictating would not?
0: It would give them a leg to stand on, I feel. And I think, again, one of the biggest things is that we need to address the fact that this is a legislative decision. So we are going to be pursuing the legislature. And this isn't about us not having a backbone or being, you know, quote unquote, snowflakes. We are strong women that entered this career specifically to defend people and risk our lives every single day that we put that vest on. We're just the tip of the spear. We've had upwards of, I believe, the last time it was discussed, it was upwards of 300 members, 300 other women that have joined. You know, look at the facts. Yet we still have to battle the law, which is part of the process and the procedure, and we respect that. But we're still determined to affect change because we know that the people that come after us, the women that come after us, deserve that.
1: What would you say to women who might come after you or considering

0: careers in policing, but are concerned about what they're hearing and wondering if it is, in fact, the right place for them.
1: If I were to be so candid, I would say consider your choice very cautiously. Do your due diligence. I know a number of us have said we wouldn't want our daughters, our sisters, our mothers going into environments like this where you see the mental deterioration occur. Some people have wonderful careers and, will shake their heads and shrug their shoulders at what I'm saying. And that's for them to have their own opinion. But if it were up to me, I would sit down and tell that individual, that woman, to really cautiously think about the decision moving into a profession that you're not afraid of the people necessarily you deal with on the street, but you're more so afraid of the people that are in your workplace.
0: Lauren, I appreciate this. Thank you.
1: No problem whatsoever.
2: Lauren Phillips is a former officer with the New Westminster Police Department and a representative plaintiff in an uncertified class action lawsuit that alleges discrimination in municipal police forces in BC. We reached her in Delta.

0: There is no doubt that anti-Semitism is a problem in Canada. According to Jewish advocacy group B'nai B'rith, the number of anti-Semitic incidents, including violent incidents, is on the rise. Everything from shootings at synagogues to attacks on visibly Jewish people. Today, Conservative leader Pierre Poilievre called on the Prime Minister to apologize, quote, to the Jewish community for the violence, the terror, and the fear that his party and his government have allowed to happen over the last decade, unquote. He made that call as Mark Carney prepared to share his government's plan for combating anti-Semitism in the country, which the Prime Minister says is at levels not seen since the Second World War. For the record, here's some of what Mr. Carney said this evening at Holy Blossom Temple in Toronto.
1: Last October, Evan Solomon and I, and others, we attended the opening of the Chabad Jewish Center at the University of Ottawa. Remember that? Lovely sunny day. This student center was made possible by the philanthropy of one of Canada's leading entrepreneurs, Harley Finkelstein, who as a student had benefited from the teachings and the friendship, the hospitality of Rabbi Chaim Boyarsky. And the rabbi remains at the heart of Jewish student life at that university. It was a joyous event, otherwise joyous event, but it occurred under heavy police presence, and it was interrupted by angry shouts of some passersby. Only a few weeks later, I would next see Rabbi Boyarsky on a bitterly cold Sunday afternoon in December as we lit the first menorah candle at Ottawa City Hall and mourned the victims of Bondi Beach, which included his friend and Chabad colleague, Rabbi Eli Schlanger. The pain, the threats, the fears can appear relentless. The horror and shame are global. Our actions must be local. And they start. They start with clearly admitting that Canada's civic compact is failing Jewish Canadians. And they extend to all Canadians, recognizing that if that covenant fails one of our communities, it fails us all.
0: For the record, Prime Minister Mark Carney sharing his plan to combat rising anti-Semitism and hate in Canada.

It's easy to make impetuous decisions in the Ticketmaster trenches. You're in the virtual waiting room with a certain strict budget in mind, and then suddenly you're in the queue, and by the time you get through and you see the prices, you freak out. It all goes out the window. But

0: least you know exactly what you're signing up for and paying for. Well, some FIFA World Cup ticket purchasers say they aren't getting what they paid for. Payam Sabzmadoni bought what he thought were good seats for a Canada-Switzerland match in Vancouver.
1: Obviously, if you're big soccer fans, my son, like, big soccer fan, so we were looking to get FIFA tickets for sure, because it's in Vancouver, we don't have to travel. And we didn't get in the first two draws. And the third one happened, they gave me, like, this window, you can log in, buy your tickets. And I logged in, I have seconds to decide, and there is Canada-Switzerland tickets available. It's just category one. The ticket price, pretty high. It's like $980 per ticket. And I'm like, okay, this is category one. I'm going to get at least a good seat. And it's a once-in-a-lifetime experience, so let's do this. I get the tickets. We're all happy about it until I think it was last week or 2 weeks ago that we got the email and they actually assigned the seats to us. And I looked at the seats, and because we go to Whitecaps games, I know the layout of the stadium, and it's right behind the goals. And it's in the lower bowl, which they said category one is going to be there, but it's like one of the probably lowest priced tickets that you can get to a Whitecaps game. So that was very disappointing to me, that I paid this much price for those tickets and we are getting a seat that I don't know. I wouldn't say it's definitely not category one. Two, even that one is probably a stretch. I would have liked to have a lot more transparency. You could choose the seats. Like, you can, if I want to pay more for a much better seat, then I can look at it and make a decision and do that instead of like that snap decision that I have to make suddenly. Soccer is a sport that a lot of people in Canada, like over the world for sure, like, and in Canada, they love it. It's becoming a more important thing for this city as well. These are the things that create disappointments, like, and there needs to be some benefit for the people living here.
0: Payam Sabzmadoni speaking with the CBC's Troy Charles.

0: 40 years ago yesterday, outside an arena in suburban Maryland near Washington, D.C., hundreds of kids gathered to party before the night's big rock show. Opening band, Dokken, and headliners, Judas Priest.
1: Who are you here to see tonight?
2: Judas Priest!
3: Judas Priest is the best.
4: Uh-huh.
3: Always has been, always
4: has been. Kind of
1: how about Dokken? How's anybody feel about
5: Dokken?
0: The scene is a very particular slice of life from the teenage wasteland of the 80s. There are muscle cars and spandex, sleeveless t-shirts emblazoned with animal prints and band logos, and kids with mullets playing air guitar and drinking cans of Budweiser. It could be any night in any arena parking lot anywhere in North America. The only difference is this one was captured on camera and turned into a scrappy 16-minute long documentary called Heavy Metal Parking Lot.
3: I'm David Helby. I'm 20 years old. Ready to rock.
2: Party!
6: Priest is number one in heavy metal, man. And then who comes next? Iron Maiden, man.
1: What would you say if you saw Rob Halford right now?
5: I'd jump his bones.
0: Over the course of the past four decades, Heavy Metal Parking Lot has achieved cult classic status. Rolling Stone named it one of the best music documentaries of all time. It inspired an exhibit at the University of Maryland, and legend has it was a favorite on the VCR in Nirvana's tour bus. Last night, there was a 40th anniversary screening at the American Film Institute in Silver Springs, Maryland. In attendance were some of the subjects of the documentary, now in their 50s and 60s, as well as Heavy Metal Parking Lot filmmakers Jeff Krulik and John Hain. We reached them both in Silver Springs, Maryland.
7: Jeff, I'll start with you. You're back last night, 40 years to the day after you were in that parking lot, not shooting this time, but taking it all in, watching it. What was that like for you?
8: Well, it was very surreal and wonderful and just a whole mixed bag of emotion because, you know, if it wasn't for having this footage, I don't remember that day, but I just can't believe our good fortune that we were able to capture what we did and that we could still be so

0: celebrating it with over 400 people who attended, sellout crowd to watch it.
1: I suspect some of the participants in the film might not remember that day had you not captured it. just a hunch. But yes. John, for you, what was that like, that sold out crowd in that space?
2: Well, it certainly was pretty remarkable because we screened the film almost at the exact same time and date and year, 40 years later, that we were out in the parking lot with our video cameras conducting the interviews to make Heavy Metal Parking Lot. Just came kind of full circle, really, 40 years later.
1: How would you say, Jeff, the folks who found this film and love this film, how would you describe their level of devotion to it?
0: I just don't even know where to begin because these people, they took it upon themselves. I mean, it all was a grassroots thing. It's just, we stopped screening it in like 1990, you know, 4 years after we made it. We literally said, that's it. We just put it on the shelf. We gave out copies on VHS to anybody who asked for one, but it just from the tape tray, and people just know the lines. You know, these what people said on camera, even just for a few moments, are these iconic expressions that people will quote. It's like almost like a language. It's like a code, you know, that people have saying these lines that people said in the film. You know, it's kind of like it's how you connect sometimes with people.
1: Yeah.
0: It's like a handshake. It's like a secret handshake. It's just marvelous. We're so grateful that it's something that has this longevity.
1: And I think the fact, I mean, those lines are iconic. They're so unfiltered, you know, for better or worse, they're not worried about being captured on camera.
0: Right.
1: This is not social media, the social media age. What was it like? And you know, John, I'll throw it to you, but of course, both of you, let me know what it was like to see those folks again. Some of them, at least.
2: We've gotten to connect with them over the years. Some of these folks we've met before. As we said, we had what we call our Heavy Metal Parking Lot alumni, folks actually show up at our screening last night. We had 8 or 10 people who were in the video. So we're grateful to see them in the flesh 40 years later. They are all grown up and responsible adults, and they're great people, and they really embrace and celebrate.
0: We're 40 years older, too. We weren't exactly, you know, we were accomplished veteran filmmakers. Then, you know, we were just starting out, you know, our questioning wasn't very enlightened. Our you know, we were just not, you know, what we were asking pretty, you know, inane questions, and just not being very sophisticated, which is kind of what the charm is, maybe, that it still has this currency because it was, like you said, unfiltered. It's unfiltered for us too.
1: Yeah.
0: We didn't have any agenda when we went there.
1: What have you learned all these years later about why you think this film still means so much to so many people?
0: It just somehow has this archetypal, you know, appeal that people see themselves there or they know people that were there. I've always said you either were at that concert or you sat next to someone in homeroom who was at that concert. And you just know it by osmosis. And you know, and for now, people look at it. Last night, we had people who still had never seen it. And so for me, it's like, I feel like this thing is in public domain practically, and it's all over YouTube and people just, you know, but there's always this competition for eyeballs and, you know, attention, especially these days.
1: And John, in terms of talking to people now, if you were to go into a parking lot and try to do this, I mean, the differences between people now and then in terms of, you know, when you're interviewing them, what would you say you've learned about that?
2: I think there's a big difference because everybody is self-conscious and self-aware right now where they weren't back then. For us to go, everybody these days is used to someone pulling out a phone and taking a picture or making a video recording, and they're willing to almost perform for the camera when back then it was a novelty to bring a camera out into, and I think they were kind of amazed and astounded that a camera crew or news crew or whatever they thought we were would show up in a parking lot and be interviewed. So they embraced that though, and they became, you know, gave us some great interviews, great unfiltered interviews, and it just became a

0: really unique experience and a time capsule. And I think at that point, we didn't realize it at the time. We were documenting the phenomenon known as fandom, which is just, you know, the embrace of a band and rock and roll and all that. And that, you know, that still exists to this day. That's a universal thing that still exists to this day. And you can still go out into a concert arena parking lot and still get the same level of excitement and energy and youthful exuberance and rock and roll craziness that we experienced 40 years ago in the heavy metal parking lot.
1: Well, John, Jeff, I'm glad we could speak. Thank you both for this.
2: Oh, God. Thank you, Yael. Thank you so much. Thank you.
3: Jeff Krulik and John Hain are the filmmakers of Heavy Metal Parking Lot. We reached them in Silver Springs, Maryland.

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0: The new leader of BC's official opposition has a lot of work to do. Not only does Carolyn Findlay have to win over British Columbians, she also has to unite members of her own party and get herself a seat in the legislature. This weekend, the former federal MP won a leadership contest in which she secured just 51% of the vote after a campaign filled with personal attacks and splits along ideological lines. But now that the votes have settled, Ms. Findlay says there's plenty of room in the Conservative tent.
1: We are going to welcome everyone who likes our vision for the future. So I've had people who've been voting NDP for years come up and say they want to be part of it, and I've welcomed them. So it really doesn't matter whether you voted NDP, Liberal, United, or back in the day Socred, or for the Conservatives before. It's about, like I said, moving forward, and my vision is one of more prosperity, more use of our resources, better alliances with our neighboring provinces, and cutting the cost of government in the sense of more efficiencies, that sort of thing, and taking a good core review when we form government of the finances, of legislation.
2: But your website said, let me be clear, Liberals are not taking over our Conservative Party, not on my watch. So can you appeal to a wide enough electorate, to a broader electorate beyond your party members?
1: Absolutely, because I believe that most people want more hope and opportunity moving forward. I don't think that's so much about political banners as it is about wanting a bright future, wanting less British Columbians leaving our province for opportunities elsewhere. I want people to feel they can stay and thrive here. I want to see that people's paychecks go further. You have to have all parts of government working together in order to deliver.
2: I want to give you a chance to respond to what the NDP put out quickly after your win. A press release came out saying Carolyn Findlay and her supporters in caucus have more in common with Donald Trump's Republicans than they do with Canadian Conservatives. And they called you the most extreme and divisive leader of a major political party in BC history. How do you respond to that?
1: We are not the extremists. They are the extremists. They're ideological extremists, and they have had very radical policies that have hurt British Columbia, in my view. It is just silly to compare any Canadian politician to Americans, because we have a completely different system, and it is not the way we operate here in Canada. This is just a form of propaganda.
2: You don't see your type of populism as reminiscent of Donald Trump's populism?
1: Not at all. I'm a Canadian, born and bred. We have our own way of doing things here.

0: How do you conduct a book tour when you're legally prevented from talking about or even being in the presence of your own published work? Well, Meta whistleblower Sarah Wynne Williams is still finding a way to speak volumes. On the weekend, she was scheduled to appear on a panel at the UK's Hay Festival. But because of legal action from Meta, she was advised not to say a word. So she sat on stage in silence as the hour-long discussion went on around her. She was unable even to nod or shake her head. The former Facebook executive's book is called Careless People, and Meta has secured an emergency legal order preventing her from publicly discussing what she wrote. The company has called the book false and defamatory. She could be fined $50,000 every time she violates that order. Her lawyer, Ravi Nayak, can speak, and did, to Justin Webb on the BBC's Today program this morning.
1: Firstly, thank you for having me on. And secondly, I'm sorry that my client can't be on. There are things I would like to say about my client, particularly how brave she is and speak to her integrity. And there's lots I'd like to say about Meta and how they treated my client. But as you point to, Meta has received this arbitration award in California in the US, which extends not just to her, but to her agents, of which I'm one. And that award prevents me from saying anything disparaging about Meta. And it prevents me or my client from promoting her memoir.
2: Right. So if I ask you about the book, you can't. I'm not going to. But just tell me, if were I to ask you to promote the book now on air, you would have to say I can't.
1: I would have to say if I were to promote the book, my client, not me, my client could face punitive financial damages as a result. And it's not a hypothetical threat. This is in writing. Meta has said they considered my client's attendance at the Hay Festival a breach of this interim award, and that they would seek sanctions if she were to disparage Meta or denigrate Meta in any way or to promote the book.
2: What Meta say is that this isn't them trying to silence her. It is the arbitration decision, and it was the arbitrator, not Meta, who issued this interim ruling, and it is an interim ruling, isn't it, which says she shouldn't make disparaging or critical comments about Meta. And they say that is because the case that they have is that the book is false and defamatory. And because of that, it is fair that the arbitration finding is kept to.
1: Well, I'd say a few things back to that. Firstly, my client has labored very hard for more than a year now under this award. So she has kept to the spirit and the letter of this award. It's very difficult to do so in circumstance where Meta consider her proximity to a copy of the book to be a breach, which is not hypothetical, is what Meta have said. Her being in the vicinity of the book is an act of promotion. Secondly, if they consider the book to be false and defamatory, given my client's based in England, why have they not brought defamation proceedings? It's quite an obvious answer to that, that the book is true. My client has an absolute defense to any allegation that the book is defamatory. And thirdly, this is arbitration proceedings to do with a historic employment contract. I've worked in this area for a long time. Never in my life have I faced a circumstance where my client cannot speak about her truth, and I, as her lawyer, cannot speak on behalf of my client.
0: Lawyer Ravi Nayak talking to the BBC's Justin Webb this morning.

Serena Williams never officially said she was retiring, just that she was, quote, evolving away from professional tennis. Still, we all thought we knew what she meant until today when she announced she was evolving back. At 44 years old, the 23-time Grand Slam singles champion will be returning to tennis after a four-year break. Next Monday, she'll make her return at the Queen's Club.

0: Club grass court tournament in London, and she won't be alone. She'll reportedly be playing doubles alongside Victoria Mboko, the star 19-year-old from Canada. A few days ago, before the news broke, Vicky Mboko was asked about the possibility of playing with Serena Williams. Here's what she said.
1: I'm very happy. You know, me and Serena have stayed in touch, which is really, really nice because, you know, I really look up to her. And I mean, the fact that she even knows me is it's very exciting. But other than that, I don't really have much to say. I think the moment is all up to her. And when she's ready to come back, it's up to her.
0: Vicky Mboko talking to reporters at the French Open this week. Longtime Canadian tennis reporter and commentator Stephanie Miles has interviewed Serena Williams throughout her career. She's in Paris for the French Open, and that's where we reached her.
2: Stephanie, it's certainly not a done deal yet, but for Mboko, 19 years old, to have to be weighing this right now, how do you think you'd be feeling?
3: You know, she's had a lot of firsts and a lot of new and a lot of never done this before over the first year of her career, really. You know, I think she will have a great time with it. And it's doubles. And you know, there's really no stake other than she gets to have a chance to play with a player that she greatly admires. And that's an opportunity she probably never thought she would have.
2: Naomi Osaka, who has beaten Serena Williams, but also admires her, has said that a move like this would be good and would bring more people back to watching tennis. Do you think she's right?
3: I don't know. I think that's a nice thing to say. And it's sort of ironic in a way, you know, because people are probably going to make a big deal about Serena Williams coming back. In the meantime, at the top level of women's tennis, there are just an incredible number of fun, you know, athletic and or attractive and or outspoken and or, you know, great tennis players that all sort of maybe don't get the attention they might deserve. And so Serena coming along, I hope maybe will draw more attention to the women's game as a whole. Whether she can still play or not is very, very much up in the air.
2: There's so many risks to coming back for athletes at this level. Obviously, you're at the French Open, as our listeners heard. It's certainly not a sedate tournament at this point. How are people reacting? Is there even room given what's been happening on the courts?
3: There's literally no room. And so it's sort of interesting that it's come out. And I guess it had sort of leaked out a little bit. So I guess they had to sort of make it official. But really, there's almost no buzz about it because the entire tournament has been completely crazy. I mean, everybody said, oh, we don't want those same two guys winning every tournament all the time. Well, careful what you wish for, because now yeah, it is literally a shootout in the Wild West. And anybody, including Canadian Felix Auger-Aliassime, could win it on the men's side. And who knows on the women's side. So there's so much going on during a major. You know, I'm a little dubious about the timing. It's sort of fallen into the abyss a little bit.
2: Williams has, in describing, you know, why she made this decision, in a statement, she said that, you know, grass has given her some of the most meaningful moments of her career. That decision, first of all, there's a few things to dissect. Why this particular competition? Why Queen's Club?
3: Well, interestingly enough, 4 years ago, I was down in Eastbourne, England, which is a small little coastal town, which had a very lovely tournament, which was then usurped by this bigger one in London. And she decided the summer of 2022 that she was going to come back there after a year away and play doubles. So very similar scenario. She ended up playing singles at Wimbledon, lost in the first round to a rather obscure French woman. And then a couple of months later, she was finished at the US Open. So, you know, I think Wimbledon is obviously the big moment in tennis over the year. And it's the place where she won't have to do as much running because the points are faster. But I think she's certainly looking to play also in the summer and play at the US Open mm-hmm. as well. But it's going to depend on how she does. You know, it depends on if she can still play, move. She's almost 45 years old and she's been out for 4 years, more importantly.
2: And picking someone to compete with, like Victoria Mboko, what is going into that decision? She's watching the tapes, watching the tournaments, and making a short list?
3: You know, I don't think it's probably that complicated. I think, again, and I'm rather mercenary about these things, but they are represented by the same agency.
2: Right.
3: And so there's probably a lot of that

0: to it. You know, she's also a black player. I think that's a, you know, a big, and she's an up and comer, and she's also a great kid too. So I think there are a lot of that, but I think mostly it's sort of an agency, you know, agreement and merger. And you know what? It's great for Mboko, but we'll see. You know, I think eventually, I would imagine in New York, she would want to play with her sister.
1: Do you think, knowing what you know about how they play, given what you said though, that Serena hasn't been in the, you know, on the court in this way in 4 years, do you think they could be a team that wins?
0: It's hard to say. I mean, of course, it depends on who else is playing in the tournament. When she returned that summer in 2022, and she played with a player who really didn't play much doubles at all, they won a couple of matches before they lost. Like, it was okay, you know? But it's very, very, very interesting because I'm not even sure that winning is even the goal. Like, it's the result, but it's not necessarily the process. I mean, for her to play doubles is really just to come back and just get her feet wet out there again.
1: And then the Canadians, Victoria. We've been speaking about Félix Auger-Aliassime. As you mentioned, you'll be watching at the French Open. What do you make of this moment for Canadian tennis?
0: Well, there's not much going on that's really actually all that great at the moment. It's a little bit of a lull, you know. There's a very the clay court season, which is not necessarily a Canadian favorite because we tend to grow up playing tennis indoors and on hard courts. But this French Open has been so crazy, and all of the favorites were either injured and not here, or overcome by the ridiculous heat wave that we had here last week. And so there are nine players still alive now, and any one of them could win it. So for Felix, he just has to keep it, you know, in a one match at a time. Don't think about the big picture. Don't think about, oh my God, I could actually win a Grand Slam. And I'll tell you what, he did a great job of that today. And the other thing is that the French don't have a horse in this race anymore. And they adopted him a long time ago because of the commonality of the language. And he has a lot of sponsorships here and everything. And he's been working the crowd pretty well too. So he's going to be hoping for a lot of local French support, and that might help him. You never know.
1: Stephanie, great to speak with you. Thank you.
0: Oh, you're welcome.
2: Stephanie Miles is a Canadian tennis reporter and commentator. We reached her in Paris.

0: It was 50 pounds, cylindrical, and about a foot high. And if that sounds kind of suspicious to you, someone in Stephenville, Newfoundland and Labrador agrees with you. When they found it on a beach, they called the police. And it's a good thing they did, because the rusted object is now suspected to have been a Second World War era explosive. Members of the military detonated the shell on Thursday night, but not before the RCMP had transported it from the beach to their detachment in Stephenville. Nearby residents were warned they might need to evacuate, and Stephenville Mayor Bob Burns said that caused some anxiety in the town.
1: The device was live. It was active ammunition. It didn't really pose as much of a threat as we thought, because it looked like there was no detonation device on it. But by the same token, it was live ammunition. So there are and there will be more discoveries of this type of ammunition in the coming years or months. I guess with global warming and the tides and so on, nobody can deny that, you know, there was a lot of military activity in the area. A lot of ammunition we had. I mean, you can drive down by our golf course and you can see where there were a couple of heavy batteries for artillery. And I guess it was pretty much symptomatic right around Newfoundland during the war. And you know, it's what's happened is, I guess, some of this ammunition now that was there or left there or was dropped into the ocean is now washing up on our shores. So you know, it certainly was a wake up call for us here in the community. Next week, we will be sitting down with the RCMP and some of our local military people and discussing, you know, these type of events and what we can do in the future to lessen the impact that they have on our people and our community.
2: Mayor Burns, I want to ask you, this was found on a beach in St. George's. It was brought to or taken by the RCMP to the detachment in Stephenville, not far from where people live. What do you think of how this all transpired?
1: That was a little bit.

0: was a bit of concern and a bit of anxiety on their part that they may have to leave their homes. Some people did leave their homes and go stay with relatives. You know, so, you know, how this is handled in the future is definitely something we're going to be discussing with the RCMP and, of course, our local military people.
1: Bob Burns is the mayor of Stephenville, Newfoundland and Labrador. He was speaking with the CBC's Bernice Hillier. The RCMP told the CBC that the shell needed to be secured and monitored by police for safety reasons.

0: Faced with the problem of dank, dirty water, George Washington found his answer not at the bottom of a glass, but a barrel. As we told you earlier, in honor of the United States' 250th birthday, the New York Public Library has arranged for a brewery to recreate a beer based on a recipe written in one of the future president's notebooks during the French and Indian War. It's made with molasses in boiled water. It's high on sugar and low on alcohol. But a few drinks in, you might find yourself prone to reminiscing about the good old days of 2020, when a Calgary researcher stumbled on a series of old ads for a late 1800s era beverage named Kronk. From our archives, here's that researcher, Paul Ferry, speaking to guest host Duncan McHugh.
1: I was looking through some old Calgary Heralds, because sometimes it's a relaxing thing to do, I guess. And in the local news section, the first word after it said local news was just the word Kronk. So I thought, okay, I've obviously got to look into this. So there was a news story about, I think, farming or something. And then it says Kronk is good. And then another story about a mechanic doing something or other. And it says drink Kronk. And then Kronk is the drink and Dr. Kronk. So obviously you see these ads and like your mind is immediately becomes obsessed with finding out what this is.
2: And so as you started to search a little bit into what it was, what did you find?
1: Yeah, so I tweeted it out and people started coming back at me with lots of different Kronk facts. So people found the old bottles. There was a local historical society who wrote a big article about who Dr. Kronk was. So, I mean, within hours, I think the internet was on the case.
2: And someone managed to find the recipe, is that right? So do we know what's in it?
1: Yeah, so I think maybe 2 days into this whole saga, a friend of mine down in Lethbridge, Jennifer Davis, found the recipe in an old handbook of American recipes of some sort. So, I mean, it does seem pretty root beery, so it's sassafras and sarsaparilla, chamomile blows, which are apparently just leaves, cinnamon, ginger. You brew them all together, add some green tea for some reason, and then add some molasses and some yeast, and then you got yourself a batch of Kronk.
2: It seems like a pretty vague recipe from what I've read. You know, scent to suit your taste.
1: Yeah, so that's definitely the mystery element, I think, that whoever is brewing it will have to wrestle with.
0: From our archives, that was University of Calgary researcher Paul Ferry speaking to As It Happens in 2020. And shortly after that conversation, As It Happens tracked down the brewer who had wrestled with that recipe. Here's Blake Belding, the co-owner of Cold Garden Beverage Company, speaking with guest host Helen Mann after he sampled the mysterious drink.
3: It tastes kind of like a herbal sarsaparilla. It does have a root beery component. I mean, root beer, the base of root beer is sarsaparilla and originally sassafras, which is, it's a very unique aroma and flavor. And so we weren't able to use sassafras, so we used kind of a collection of other herbs to try and get that flavor. So I would say it's like a very herbal, dry root beer. It's not sweet. It's the molasses, the sugar all fermented out, but the undertones of molasses are very present still.
4: Why weren't you able to use sassafras?
3: So we didn't know this at the time, but sassafras is slightly carcinogenic in certain amounts, and it's also used as a precursor for narcotic production. So you're allowed to purchase it and use it at home, but you're not allowed to use it in commercial preparations. So we rushed out and bought 2 pounds of it, and now we're stuck with this poison powder in our ingredients bin, and we don't really know what to do with it.
4: We just heard a clip of Paul Ferry, who first discovered and told us about Kronk in June. How did you first hear about this drink?
3: So somebody just

0: made me aware of Paul's original Twitter post and all the kind of chaos surrounding it. I just kind of found myself thinking, I wish somebody could make Kronk a reality. And then I quickly realized that I was the person that could do that. So away we went.
1: As a brewer, you had the skills and you had the materials.
0: Exactly.
1: So it sounded pretty vague, the list of ingredients and the proportions and stuff. How did you figure out a recipe?
0: It's vague, but it tells you what to do. It says take 1 pound of this, 4 pounds of this, 1 pound of this, boil it together, add a little bit of this. And so we did exactly what it said, except for the sassafras. And then at the end, it just said sent to preference. And, we didn't really know what to go with. So we just wanted Kronk original, and we didn't add anything else to it.
1: So how potent is it in terms of alcohol?
0: It's a 4% alcohol.
1: Right. So kind of like a light beer.
0: Like a lighter beer, yeah. And we didn't really know what that was going to even look like. We'd never fermented molasses before. And so we just kind of had to roll with it and see how it ended up.
1: I understand you did have a few failed attempts. Can you walk us through some of the test batches?
0: I would say a few failed attempts. We're not that bad. No. We did have one disastrous failed attempt. And this is completely my fault. I was working with Paul Breffens, Jennifer Davis in that clip, and she was giving us some tips on, what type of cinnamon would have been available in the 1800s and certain ingredients. But the one thing we kind of glazed over, didn't talk about, was the molasses. And it turns out that's the most important ingredient. And there's blackstrap molasses, which is a leftover from the sugar making process. And then there's fancy molasses, which is like a tasty, delicious dessert molasses. And that's more like what they would have had back in the 1800s. And they didn't have any of that available in the store, especially 20 gallons of it, which is what I was looking for at the time. So I bought a bunch of blackstrap molasses. And that does not taste very good when you ferment all the sugar out of it. It's left with whatever the blackstrap part is, and it was an undrinkable sludge, as we heard it described many times.
1: So when you replaced that molasses and you finally got this good batch, tell me the moment you tasted it, what you thought.
0: It was just a huge feeling of relief, because at that point we were fielding dozens of phone calls a day, dozens of emails. Everybody around the country and around the world were asking us when and where they can get Kronk. So when we tasted the second batch for the first time and we could tell it was going to be good, it was just the ultimate feeling of relief. Like Dr. Kronk had blessed me himself.
2: From our archives, that was As It Happens guest host Helen Mann talking to Blake Belding about his attempt to recreate a 120-year-old recipe for a drink called Kronk.

0: That's a bit of La La Land in concert, conducted by Oscar winner Justin Hurwitz in Sydney, Australia, on the weekend. It sounds exactly like you would expect it to, which is actually unexpected considering what had happened earlier in the show. To the audience, everything seemed normal until the first intermission. Behind the scenes, though, there was sheer panic. The orchestra had just lost its keyboard player to illness. So the musicians began to make calls to see if anyone they knew could come to the theater at a moment's notice, but they ran out of time. So in a moment of sheer desperation, Justin Hurwitz walked out on stage and did this.
1: Anybody like an amazing sight reader? You can sight read? Sight read? Okay. You want to join us?
0: As you can hear from the crowd's reaction, a hero emerged, Sterling Nassa, a 21-year-old university student who plays the organ and piano and filled in for the rest of the night. That moment is our sound of the day. Now from the film, here's John Legend with Start a Fire.

0: from the La La Land movie soundtrack, John Legend with Start a Fire. And that will bring us to the end of As It Happens for this Monday, June 1st.
1: As It Happens, we'll be back again for you tomorrow. I'm Neith Kirkstall. Enjoy your evening.
0: And I'm Chris Howden. Good night.

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3: 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Coming up on Ideas.
4: From CBC News, The World This Hour, I'm Neil Herland. Prime Minister Mark Carney has unveiled the federal government's new plan to fight anti-Semitism. It comes amid a surge of incidents and attacks targeting Canada's Jewish community. As Olivia Stefanovich reports, the new federal strategy is supposed to combat hate and protect Jews.
5: The crisis of anti-Semitism in Canada today is specific. It's severe.
6: At the oldest synagogue in Toronto, Prime Minister Mark Carney announced a new ministerial advisory council on rights, equality, and inclusion.
5: The council has a clear mission to combat racism and hate in all their forms.
6: Canadian Identity and Culture Minister Mark Miller will chair the new council. Carney says it will look into the scale and drivers of anti-Semitism, improve research, and guide the federal government's work.
5: So that we can reinforce investments in education, in prevention, training, and community safety.
6: Data from Statistics Canada shows the Jewish community makes up about 1% of the country's population, and yet it's the most targeted for religion motivated hate crimes in all of Canada. Olivia Stefanovich, CBC News, Ottawa.
4: CBC has obtained a draft version of the federal government's artificial intelligence strategy. The document is titled AI for All. It outlines how Ottawa intends to integrate the technology into people's lives, including providing free AI literacy training for all Canadians by 2031. The draft also mentions plans to introduce a consumer privacy law and modernize online safety. The final version has not been released and may still change. Prime Minister Mark Carney says it will be published this week. The state of Florida is suing OpenAI, the company behind ChatGPT. The complaint alleges the software can encourage self-harm and provide information to school shooters. James Othmeyer is the attorney general of Florida. He says the tech giant knowingly and aggressively marketed the product while concealing those risks.
7: People are getting hurt, parents are getting deceived, and they need to pay for it. So today we're going to send a message to OpenAI. Get ready for a fight, and there's not one more important than this right now.
4: The suit accuses OpenAI and its boss, Sam Altman, of disregarding warnings from experts both inside and outside the company. The lawsuit seeks billions of dollars in damages, as well as changes to how the company interacts with young users. OpenAI has not responded yet. U.S. President Donald Trump says Israel and Hezbollah

0: Hezbollah have agreed to dial back fighting after Iran announced it would stop negotiations with the U.S. unless Israel ends its escalating military operation in Lebanon. Israeli troops recently made their deepest incursion into Lebanon in decades. Katie Nicholson reports.
1: In a post on social media, Donald Trump says he's had productive and good calls with Israel and Hezbollah, and that Israel has agreed to turn its troops back. It's a reversal for Benjamin Netanyahu, who earlier had ordered fresh strikes on the southern suburbs of the Lebanese capital, where it is targeting Iranian proxy military group Hezbollah. Trump also claims he had a very good call with Hezbollah, which agreed that all shooting will stop and that, quote, Israel will not attack them and they will not attack Israel. This comes after Iranian officials said they would end indirect peace talks with the U.S. because of Israeli strikes on Lebanon, which it called a violation of the U.S.-Iran ceasefire agreement. Trump followed up with a second post that insisted talks are continuing at a rapid pace with the Islamic Republic of Iran. Katie Nicholson, CBC News, Washington.
0: The Ukrainian capital, Kyiv, is suffering a massive aerial bombardment tonight. Media sources report Ukrainian air defenses are repelling multiple air attacks. It comes days after Ukrainian President Volodymyr Zelensky warned that Russia appeared to be preparing to launch a massive strike on the capital. And that is your world this hour. For CBC News, I'm Neil Herland.
2: Good evening, I'm Julie Buckingham. Let's check your weather forecast now for the city of Winnipeg. Tonight, there is a chance of showers, maybe a thunderstorm, then clearing, the low of 15. Tomorrow, increasing clouds, chance of showers or a thunderstorm in the afternoon, the high 28. Overnight, good chance of rain or a thunder boomer, breezy in the low 17. Showers for Wednesday, the high 21. Thursday, a mix of sun and clouds and 19. Friday, a mix of sun and clouds and 22 degrees.
3: Ah, now, when did I first become aware of ideas? 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
4: It's astonishing to say these words out loud. But Ideas has been on the air now for 60 years.
5: I actually think 60 years sounds really young, considering what a timeless aura Ideas has. I hear 60 years, and I think this is just the beginning. You're just getting your groove on.
4: Our groove began in 1965. A pivotal year for Canada and Canadian identity.
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4: Prime Minister Lester B. Pearson introduces the new Canadian flag in February 1965.
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4: With its new flag flying, the country was also primed to hear something new.
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4: CBC Radio's The Best Ideas You'll Hear Tonight went to air in late October 1965. Soon after, the name was shortened to what it's been known as ever since, Ideas.
11: There really hasn't been a subject I haven't heard Ideas cover. Sometimes it'll be on technology, sometimes it'll be on sociology, sometimes it'll be on music, sometimes it'll be on books. And this gives you a full hour to really delve down into a concept. And I think that's what I love about it.
4: To celebrate our six decades, we're presenting a special series of programs featuring listeners whose lives have been shaped in some profound way by Ideas.
12: I wonder, you know, what my life would have been like if I hadn't heard that first episode in early January 1994. It so profoundly shifted my thinking that if I had not heard it, I think my career and my life would have taken a completely different turn.
4: We'll also feature Massey lecturers from the past 10 years.
13: My first impression of the program was that it was extremely intelligent because the people who spoke on it were so articulate and so knowledgeable about such extraordinary things. I never even dreamt of being one of them. I just admired them.
14: The current media landscape, where there's such pressure to respond quickly, I think is a very dangerous one, because there are lots of things that really need to be thought about, considered.

0: considered, talked about, debated, and cannot be solved in a 30-second sound clip.
1: We live in confusing, tumultuous times. Providing a space to zoom out and consider the bigger picture is really valuable. Let's take a breath. Let's think about how we got here, what ideas are circulating in this moment and why. It's so important to have a space to do that. And CBC Ideas does that.
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2: Over the years, Ideas has had various hosts, and each one of them was in their own way definitive.
4: This is Ken Haslam, your host for Ideas from CBC Toronto. 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
2: Ken Haslam was the host of Ideas for its first 10 years.
4: Are we living in a runaway world? But first, stress and science.
2: Then, in the mid-70s, listeners began hearing a new voice at the start of each episode.
5: Good evening. I'm Russ Germain, and this is Ideas.
2: And in 1983, a new era began.
6: Good evening, I'm Lister Sinclair, and this is Ideas on the Rebellions of 1837.
2: Host Lister Sinclair marked a new phase in the program's evolution when documentaries became its signature format.
6: Louis-Joseph Papineau is addressing a rally in the village of Saint-Scolastique.
7: The British Parliament has stolen your land.
8: Vive la liberté!
2: Then, in 1999, a longtime contributor to the show became its next host.
9: I'm Paul Kennedy. Welcome to Ideas.
2: Paul Kennedy produced countless more documentaries for Ideas and was the host of the show for 20 years until 2019.
9: I came up to Fort Providence in July of 1977 to make my first Ideas show.
2: And what better time for me to introduce myself? I'm Nala Ayed, and I couldn't be prouder to welcome you to Ideas, and to the first in a series of special episodes marking 60 years of mind-expanding, head-turning, and award-winning programming.
10: So when I heard that Ideas was celebrating its 60th anniversary, I knew I had to write into the show.
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12: For me, Ideas has always been a form of education and entertainment all in one. I've been a consistent listener for 30 years.
13: Listening to Ideas became really important to me during the pandemic when I moved into a place where I was living on my own, and Ideas brought such interesting voices, concepts, that it really took me out of this tiny little bachelor and connected me to a much bigger conversation.
11: Ideas challenges me, excites me, confronts me, but it's always there with something new and different and leaving me scratching my head often with thoughts and questions.
12: Even when I don't expect it to be something that will interest me, I read about them like, ugh, that's not going to do it for me. And then it's fascinating. It exposes me to all sorts of things that I would never have thought of to come across on my own.
11: As we say in Ireland, Gomara to an Cade, may you live to be 100.
2: Connection, curiosity. These are a few of the reasons why our listeners listen, even if it hasn't always been easy for them.
10: I grew up in a CBC dead zone in Dundas, Ontario. The rest of Dundas could get CBC radio, but for some reason in my house, if we turned on the radio, we would just get fuzz. If you parked the car and listened to the car radio, you could actually listen to CBC fine. So I had never heard CBC radio until I went to university at McMaster and was living out of that little dead zone. And I had about a 20 to 40 minute commute, depending on the traffic. And often I was driving home around 9 o'clock and I would turn on CBC and I would just you know, serendipitously hear whatever Ideas episode was on.
14: Ideas producer Dave Riddell steers through some ways of understanding why traffic...
10: My name is Joanna Oda. I'm an associate medical officer of health in Halton Region, which means I'm a public health physician. And the Ideas episode that still resonates with me the most is Traffic Jam from 2005.
15: One study for the Greater Toronto Area says that traffic congestion...
10: It influenced my career choice in public health by neatly describing how traffic congestion is a product of individually rational choices that are collectively self-defeating. And that episode in particular, I still quote it to people. It helped me understand how things that make sense for you as an individual contribute to a collective problem. It helped me see this normal phenomenon of traffic as, you know, when you're driving down the highway, you can't see all the cars behind you. You only see the cars whizzing past you in that moment. But every time you hit a brake, somebody else has got to hit a brake behind you, and then the person behind you hits the brake behind you, and so on and so forth. And it echoes behind us, and we have no idea that 300 meters behind us, 15 minutes later, there's going to be a traffic jam. And this episode introduced me to this idea that me and my little car could have a bigger impact. The one quote from Traffic Jam that I quote to people is, fixing traffic congestion with bigger roads is like fixing obesity with bigger pants.
15: There are other examples of apparently benevolent intervention backfiring. One is adding capacity by building more roads. It might relieve congestion initially, but then...
2: In 2005, Dave Riddell produced that documentary on the still timely and still aggravating topic, traffic.
15: And it said that coping with traffic by building more roads is like battling the obesity epidemic by issuing everyone bigger pants.
16: The biggest flaw in classic 1950s, 1960s era traffic management planning is a tendency to think in parametric terms. That is to assume that all variables are fixed.
15: This is Joe Heath of the University of Toronto.
16: The way people drive, the number of vehicles on the road, the behavior of drivers, that all of that is sort of fixed by some immutable law. And therefore, think about what's going to happen if, oh, we put a traffic light here or move this intersection or do something like that, assuming all variables are constant. But in fact, traffic is highly, highly dynamic, which, of course, traffic managers now understand this quite clearly. But it took a long time coming. And in particular, the most dynamic variable in the system is the individual driver. Because the individual driver is playing a game and is highly adaptive and highly responsive to circumstances. People are really clever in traffic. You know, people who commute the same trip every single day of their lives have an enormous amount of time to think about how best and how fast, you know, how to get home faster and so forth. And so they have an amazing ability to kind of exploit any kind of loophole that's there in the system. So people are highly adaptive. And that often sort of defeats the purpose of benevolent interventions in traffic planning. The example that that strikes me most clearly is when I moved from Montreal to Toronto, one of the first things I noticed is that in Montreal, at an intersection, when your light turns red, the other people going the other direction, instantly their light becomes green. So the reason you don't run red lights in Montreal is you're going to get clipped. And when I moved to Toronto, what I discovered is that there's this little pause, and I've been told that a lot of Canadian cities are like this, where your light turns red, and the other people's light also stays red for a while. So there's a little 3-4 second pause where all the lights are red. This is presumably designed to reduce accidents. But I think it's had exactly the opposite effect, namely that every single driver in Toronto knows that yellow doesn't really mean yellow anymore because you've also got the pause on red. You've got a few seconds. So, you know, they may teach you officially that, you know, if you're waiting to turn left, as soon as the light goes yellow, proceed. If you do that in Toronto, you're dead because everybody runs yellow because they know that, you know, yellow doesn't really mean yellow. You've got an extra couple seconds. And as a result, you get more people running red lights, and you get left-hand turning drivers cannot turn left until the light actually turns red. So you get an erosion in respect for the red light.
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10: I remember listening to that clip, and it was one of these sort of realizations where nobody should have to tell you this, but somebody does. The people in the other cars are people. They aren't just cars. They aren't just trucks or buses. There are people in there who are making choices and decisions. The car is not a private space. The car is actually a public space. And when you're on the road, you're in a very public space. And so when I'm trying to get home, when I'm sort of, you know, why aren't you moving when I think you should move? I don't know what's going on in that person's head. Like, they might see something that I can't see. They might see a pedestrian or a, you know, somebody else who's trying to make a turn that I can't see. But there's a person there, and they're

0: trying to get home. And I remember after this episode, you know, when I was doing that commute from my work back home and, you know, wondering where was everybody going? Are they coming home from a late shift? Are they going somewhere to visit a sick relative? It gave me a lot more sympathy for the people in there. And the other thing, again, that I love about this clip is the idea of benevolent planning. One of the principles of public health is to design the world in a way that makes the healthy choice the easy choice. So you might make your water dispenser free and easily available. It's on each floor, whereas the pop machine is only in one location and you have to pay for the pop. Things like that. And I think this was a really, again, sort of eye-opening of like, you can design the world in a lot of different ways, thinking you've thought of everything, but you're still dealing with people. And people will make individual choices, and they're very clever, and they don't necessarily share the same goal as your benevolent planning. And so you're constantly wrestling with that. And be prepared to be surprised by the impact of what you thought your benevolent design was going to achieve.
1: Damn this traffic jam. How I hate to be late. It hurts my motor to go so slow. Damn.
0: So here's an example from that episode of what I was just talking about.
1: Damn this traffic jam.
2: Traffic is a window onto society. It tells us about our economic geography, the shape of our cities, what kind of housing we value, how we organize our education and commerce and recreation and just about anything else we do.
3: I'm Peter Roth. I'm an assistant professor in the Department of Public Health Sciences and a researcher at the Alberta Center of Injury Control and Research at the University of Alberta in Edmonton.
1: Had a heart attack looking in my rearview mirror. I saw myself the next car back looking in the rearview mirror. About to have a heart attack. I said, damn, this traffic jam. How I hate to be late.
3: What we do in traffic is really who we are. And that is, when we drive, we take with us all the various features of our lives. Our mode of interaction reflects what we think of other people, the kind of responsibility that we have of ourselves and of other people. And that is a reflection of how we interact in a community.
1: I hate to be late. It hurts my motor to go so slow. Damn.
4: You're driving along, and somebody aggressively swings out into the parking lane next to you, guns it, and then cuts it in front of you. And 10 seconds later, you're at the next stoplight, and there's the person who did it, sitting bumper to bumper right in front of you. And so you have to be zen about traffic in general, simply because you can't beat the system. So you might as well just relax and be courteous to other drivers. In other words, it's cooperative.
1: Now, I used to think that I was cool running around on fossil fuel until I saw what I was doing was driving down the road to ruin.
0: The concepts that were raised in this episode influenced my choice of specialty. So when I was in medical school and seeing patients in the clinic or in the ER or wherever I happened to be, the first question that popped into my head is like, why are you here? Like, what could we have done so that you were not here right now? And the best example I can think of this was I saw a little girl with an asthma attack, and being a diligent medical student, I read everything that was in the system at the time. And according to a respirologist, you know, her asthma is actually not that bad. It's just that her mother smokes, her father smokes, and her grandmother smokes. And so when my preceptor, the doctor in charge, asked me, so what should we do for this little girl who's having an asthma attack? I said, oh, well, we need to get a smoking cessation program for all of the adults in her life. We really got to get them off cigarettes. And they're like, yes, but what do we need to do for her right now? And I was like, well, we can treat her as much as we want, but she's going to be right back here next month if we don't get her parents. And they're like, Joanna, you need to treat her right now. So, you know, she needs puffers and she was getting all those. I wasn't ignoring. But it did, traffic jam helped me realize that, you know, when we think we see an immediate problem, there's too much traffic on the street. It takes too long to get from point A to point B. Maybe the obvious solution, bigger roads, faster speed limits, those obvious solutions probably are just going to mean more cars and more traffic, and it might work in the first few weeks, but then more people are going to come. And, you know, really the better solution is, how can we get people moving in a different way? And so when I think about societal challenges like, you know, overcrowded ERs or people who can't find a family doctor, the solution, you know, there's a part of it that is, you know, more doctors. There's a part of it that is more ERs, but actually some of it is like, how do we get people from needing an ER in the first place? And are there

0: there ways that we could go upstream to prevent that from happening? And Traffic Jam really helped me see that because, again, traffic is something that I experienced every day and never really thought about. And this made me think about it.
1: Hello and welcome to Notions, the program with topics not good enough to be ideas.
2: Time now to take a quick trip back to the fall of 1990.
1: I'm your host, Abednego Winkler, and today I'm wearing edible argyle socks.
2: That's when another program on CBC Radio decided to get in on our action.
1: Tonight on Notions, a special report on a rather mysterious, unexplained phenomenon observed on the prairies. Strange circular rings have appeared in farmers' fields. There is no known explanation for these rings. Notions investigates.
2: The Royal Canadian Air Force developed a lighthearted version of ideas called Notions.
1: One of the most publicized sites of the unusual concentric rings is a farm near Tweedsmuir, Saskatchewan.
2: Comedian Don Ferguson took on the role of then-host Lister Sinclair.
1: I'm standing on the front porch now of the main house of the Lazy Doily Farm. Let's ring the doorbell.
3: Yes? Oh, my goodness! As I live and breathe, look who it is! Leander! Leander! Come and see who's given us a ring!
4: Honestly, Gilbert, I'm right in the middle of a cinnamon sticking.
3: Oh, it's him!
4: Oh, we've seen you on the radio.
3: That's right.
5: I'm not really sure what they were doing, but they were, I think it was a satire. When I listened to Lister Sinclair, it was very serious. I mean, his voice was serious, the ideas were very serious. I saw it as a takeoff on some of the seriousness. It was more lighthearted approach to thoughts, I guess.
1: Tell me about the rings.
4: The rings?
3: Yes.
4: The rings are in the wheat field.
3: Yes, they're always in the wheat field. Mm-hmm. Never in the barley.
4: No.
3: Are they? Never in the flax or the canola or the hay.
4: No.
3: And heaven forbid if they ever showed up in my gladioli.
5: Okay, my name is John Tibbetts. I've been the president of Conestoga College since 1987, and I am presently living in Kitchener, Ontario.
4: It's too bad they didn't appear in the onion field, isn't it?
1: Why is that?
4: Well, then we'd have onion rings.
3: Leander, you're such a tease.
4: Yes. Wouldn't have to go to the A&W anymore.
5: My first time I had listened to the Royal Canadian Air Force, it was a program called Notions, Thoughts That Are Not Quite Ideas. And at first I thought it was a bit ridiculous, but I became bemused over time and thought, this is very interesting. I thought it was a very interesting way to look at ideas, especially from a management point of view in my new job as president of Conestoga College.
1: Do you think these rings have been caused by spaceships?
4: Oh, there's no doubt in my mind.
3: Everywhere.
1: How can you be sure?
4: Well, you know, there was an unidentified flying object the last time that Mr. Mulroney chap visited here. He's the Prime Minister, you know.
3: Yes.
4: In fact, I saw it on the television news. Just as Mr. Mulroney's plane landed in Saskatoon, he was surrounded by hundreds of people, and they were all shouting, UFO!
5: Well, it's funny how this happened. Honestly, this just intuitively, in one meeting, you know, I'm 43 years of age, and I'm in this meeting, I'm surrounded by these people, and I just brought this out, and they just looked at me, you know. And then a couple of them started to smile, and then next thing you know, wow, okay, let's do this. I started off at Conestoga as the president. I'd never been a CEO. I was in an institution that didn't have a big reputation. It had a lot of potential. Some people were calling it Coconut College. It had 2,000 students. And the board hired me because they wanted me to move the place ahead in a whole number of fronts, academic, administrative. But I found when I went in there, there were a lot of employees who were older than me and more experienced than me. And it was hard to move things ahead. You know, I'll give you an example of one. Like, we had declining enrollments in engineering programs, and we had declining applications. You know, I remember some of the old guard, well, you know, we've got to market. We just have to market this. We've got to do a better job at marketing. And then I said, well, maybe let's just throw out some notions. And people just looked at me, and then I started explaining it, and it lightened.

0: the mood. And it allowed some of the people, because in any group, it doesn't matter, manager, whatever, there's always dominant players. And people that are less dominant have a tendency to back away. I said, look, let's just throw out some notions. No, these aren't really ideas. What are some of the notions you have? And I saw a change in the atmosphere right away. And people started throwing out, well, thoughts that weren't quite ideas, I guess. But we moved to a solution. And it turned out we developed a foundation program, a one-year program. And then we raised the admission standards for the three-year. And it became a big thing. We eventually ended up with engineering degrees. We have an undergraduate engineering school. But it started from that. People felt at ease because they weren't really going to get beaten up on a notion. It wasn't really an idea. So I know it sounds silly, but it changed the culture in the institution. At first, I mean, I'm sure some of the older, long-serving employees thought I was perhaps out to lunch, but over time, I think people realized that this was a way to allow everyone to try to put out their ideas. Does that make sense? And I think especially with the environment we have, it becomes more and more important to be able to explore notions and take risks in your thinking. I mean, I look at what's going on in some countries. I won't mention any, but I mean, you can't disagree. I do it now, even in personal situations, because my wife died about 4 years ago, and if I was dating someone, I might say, I have some notions about where we might go for dinner. What do you think? That's a better way to operate. Because you might be allowed to go to another dinner sometime if you do that.
1: Here's a notion. You're listening to Ideas and to the first of a series of special programs to mark our 60th anniversary. I'm Nala Ayed. Ideas has covered a vast range of topics over the past six decades. From Darwin to Dante to Dungeons and Dragons, we pride ourselves on the breadth and depth of the discussions and documentaries we produce. And in the middle of all these ideas and notions, we never know, we can't actually know, when any one particular episode will stop a listener in their tracks and change the course of their life completely. But it does happen.
2: The Ideas program that really changed my view of the world aired in early January 1994, and I can remember it like it was yesterday. I was attending a meeting with a group of borrowers. I was working for a not-for-profit based in Lockport, Nova Scotia, and I lived in Liverpool, and I was coming back after a meeting with this group of self-employed people who were trying to get access to some credit. And I was driving back and started listening to a program produced by David Cayley called Community and Its Counterfeits, featuring the ideas of John McKnight.
3: Contemporary Western societies have been characterized until recently by a relentless growth in social services. Demands for such services now far exceed the capacities of public budgets, resulting in what is widely recognized as the crisis of the welfare state. But the typical response has been a policy debate that focuses on setting ceilings or streamlining services. The fact that social services monopolize the definition of welfare is still not questioned.
2: My name is Gord Cunningham. I live in Antigonish, Nova Scotia. And I remember just being so locked in as I was driving that when I got home to Liverpool from Lockport, I pulled into the driveway, and there must have been 30 minutes left in the episode, and I ended up staying in the driveway, you know, for the rest. And that was it for me.
3: This Ideas series is about someone who has questioned that definition of welfare. Someone who claims that beyond a certain intensity, the professionalization of care, counsel, and consolation turned citizens into clients. Someone who insists that paid services degrade and often destroy abilities which already exist within the community. His name is John McKnight. He believes that a service economy based on needs hides a very different landscape in which gifts and capacities are what count.
4: Whatever will happen here will happen because of us. And that means a new call to their capacity through association, to understand what the assets are that they have, what potential they have for productivity, and that the heart of their possibility is there with them in that place.
2: I listened the next 2 weeks in a row on that same time. I made sure I was available.

0: I wrote away for the transcripts, and that then launched a whole different direction for my career.
1: In June of 1993, Ideas writer, broadcaster David Cayley recorded a series of interviews with John McKnight, a pioneer in the field of community development, at his home in Illinois. It was broadcast in three parts early the following year. The audience reaction was so enthusiastic, McKnight collected some of his best papers and published them as The Careless Society, Community and Its Counterfeits.
2: We don't have much experience in terms of knowing how a neighborhood that has become dependent on big institutions, right, as most did, dependent on the steel mills and the hospitals and the big city schools, as they become abandoned, just the way the cargo plane stopped. We don't have a lot of experience with how you reinvent community. And by that, we mean a place populated not with consumers, but with people who are citizens with the capacity to produce.
1: Even today, more than three decades later, McKnight's visionary approach continues to resonate.
0: I'm recently retired, but for more than 30 years, I worked in the field of community economic development, first in the field of microfinance and later in the field of asset-based community development, largely as a result of being inspired by what I heard on Ideas.
2: What is the meaning of your life? Who are you? Are you a client or are you a citizen? And the social worker is out looking for clients and making clients and needs clients. And the organizer is out looking for citizens. And you can't make a citizen. You can allow a citizen, but you can make a client.
0: It really shifted the way I looked at people and communities. And I guess what really stuck in my mind the most was the analogy of a glass of water, you know, and the question, is it half full or half empty? And of course, the answer is it's both. But when we think of communities and people as that glass, we tend, and I had tended, to look at the half empty part. I was in the field of social science, you know, microfinance, internet community development, and it was all about trying to find out what was wrong in the community and how to fix it. And what the Ideas of John McKnight really shifted for me was the glass is also half full. And every person, every community has needs, deficiencies, problems, but they also have strengths, assets, talents. And in the case of communities, stories of success, leaders, and so on. And if we look at only at the half empty part, we tend to create a kind of sense of despair among people and that the only help that can come from outside. Whereas if we ourselves look at what exists in the community, what people are doing for themselves, what they're passionate about, how they organize, who's organizing, it gives you a whole different picture. And it leads to communities retaining ownership in what they're doing, you being able to find ways to support and invest what they're doing rather than you coming in from outside with your preconceived, you know, solutions to their problems. And it just literally changed my whole perspective.
2: I have seen my life as a continuing journey with people who act as citizens in a place at a time. And you come to recognize in some profound way that this is all about something in particular and hardly ever about anything in general.
0: I'm listening in my car and my mind is racing and I'm thinking, oh my goodness, everything I've been doing is all wrong.
2: We know that if one surrounds any individual with messages and experiences that are always saying to them, what's important about you is what's wrong with you, that will have a powerful, powerful, depressing, disillusioning, and degrading effect upon that person. We say to a kid who gets up every morning, you know what, you're no damn good. Well, what will happen to the kid? So the first cost is the necessary degradation of the individual's self-concept by the messages of deficiency, wrongness, brokenness, and need that the helper brings.
0: I need to shift the way that I look at the communities I'm working in and really need to try to find what it is that people are doing that they're passionate about, that they're really excited about. I need to listen to the stories in these communities about what they have done and what they're proud of. And then I'll find ways to kind of engage so that I can support what they're wanting to do. And that's what I started doing.

0: I left that organization and went to an organization at St. Francis Xavier University called the Cody Institute that was doing work internationally and in Canada in community development. But very quickly, I shifted to helping create an area based on the ideas of John McKnight and based on the ideas that I heard in that program in early January 1994.
1: And some people and some groups who believe this thing is possible. Whether or not that vision will become prevalent or manifest, I don't know, but I have been around efforts at change by citizens and communities long enough now that I have seen over and over again ventures that I thought didn't have a chance at all come to be the way.
0: A few years later, I was now working at the Cody Institute in Antigonish, Nova Scotia, and I drove with two colleagues 3 hours to Moncton, New Brunswick, to hear him speak. And after his talk, I buttonholed him, and he actually agreed to come and visit the Cody Institute and meet my colleagues, which was wonderful. And that led to a long body of work that particularly my colleague Allison Matthew and I worked on together. First of all, trying to replicate the kind of research that McKnight had done in communities around the U.S., where he had studied communities that had been really successful, that had driven their own development and sustained that positive change over, in many cases, a couple of decades at least.
1: I saw a group of straggly-haired young people stop a war. I saw a group of defeated, degraded public housing residents rise up and throw the managers out and say, "This is our home. We will take this over and we will run it and we will come to own it." And I've seen a group of neighborhood people come to understand that they had the tools and power to control their health and that the hospital was a great illusion as a health source.
2: It's John McKnight's opinion that social policy should enable individuals and communities to attain their own ends in their own ways, just as the GI Bill enabled veterans to get an education without specifying how or where they should do it. What frequently happens instead, he feels, is that systems of social service replace the community rather than fostering it.
0: When we tried to apply the ideas of McKnight in an international setting, one of the first places that we did some work was in Ethiopia. And I'll never forget, it was Oxfam Canada's partners had three partner organizations spread out across the country in Ethiopia, and they brought their field staff in. And we actually went through a bit of a training about how to maybe look at communities differently, you know, how to actually not look at the half empty part, but look at the half full part of the glass with communities. And these field staff came back and they said, "I've been working in this community for years. I didn't know that many years ago they'd actually had an irrigation system where they diverted water coming off the mountain into this pasture land and created vegetable gardens, and they'd actually regulated and monitored the water use." And in discussions with them, they said, "Well, let's try to do this again." And so they did.
1: My life has been blessed with a continuing set of surprises. And those surprises have almost always been the result of a group of citizens in association who had a vision and made it come true. And you know, the other thing, if you've been in community organizing for a long time, is that in the end, it isn't the neighborhood as a place that is the measure. In the end, the measure is what happened in the lives of people when they acted together as citizens.
0: I wonder what my life would have been like if I hadn't heard that first episode in early January 1994. It so profoundly shifted my thinking that if I had not heard it, I think my career and my life would have taken a completely different turn. And I'm not so concerned about the career, but I just think that once you start seeing communities and people differently, when you start to see them for what they have and what they can contribute and what they're proud of,

0: photos. You just can't unsee it.
1: The value of seeing something more than their own self-interest. The value of having their gifts recognized, seeing the common good. The value of having their gifts shared. The value of believing that they are not alone and that they are not a victim. The value of seeing change, however small. That citizen experience, that experience in the lives of the people I've known over the years is, I think, the greatest jewel in life's crown.
2: This next story features a 12-year-old girl and her life-altering experience that began when she attended a CBC Ideas Massey lecture about gender equality.
3: The story of women is absolutely the longest revolution in history. So many times change was in the wind. So many times the finish line blurred. And so many times hope soared. But from Toronto to Timbuktu, half the world's population was still being left behind. Equality was eluding the women.
4: So this was my first time attending a big lecture like this, and my first time I had to listen for that long, actually. And the first memory I have was walking into the space, and I remember the huge crowd of adults and, I guess at the time, important-looking people. And I remember feeling a little bit scared and intimidated and kind of like I wasn't supposed to be there.
3: But there's been a power shift that I have been watching. And I can tell you that there has never been a better time to be a woman. You see, despite the blowback from misguided politicians and leftover chauvinists and those hyper-masculine misogynists, women are closer to gaining equality than ever before. So why now, you ask? Why didn't it happen when the suffragettes were...
5: My name is Sally Armstrong. I'm a journalist. I was the Massey lecturer in 2019, and my lecture was called Power Shift, the Longest Revolution.
4: My name is Gwendolyn Allen. I just started my first year at York University in Toronto. And my first experience with CBC Ideas was back in November 2019. And it was when my grandmothers took me to the Kerner Lecture Hall to listen to Sally Armstrong's Massey Lecture, The Power Shift.
3: And the journey ahead is bound to be epic. It's going to affect everything.
4: But then as soon as I sat down, I remember feeling I'm supposed to be here, especially when Sally started talking.
3: You know, I'm often asked why my journalistic work concentrates only on girls. With all this pressure to advance girls, what's to become of the boys, they ask me. Shifting power is about women and girls walking beside men and boys. It's time for the men.
4: I was on an upper level where I was sitting, so I was looking down at the crowd of people. And normally I wasn't a big fan of being in big crowds like that, but I remember when I saw that crowd of people, I realized that that was the amount of people that cared as much as I did about what Sally was talking about, and that actually gave me comfort. And I loved sitting in that space.
3: It's time for women to disrupt old mores. You see, when ideas shift from the fringes to the mainstream...
4: My interest in standing up for equal rights honestly started with a very specific experience I had in grade 4. And I still remember the name of the guy who said this to me. His name was Matthew. And he said that I would always be worse at him at science because I was a girl. And then I remember he asked me to name 10 female scientists. And at the time, because I was in grade 4, I couldn't name 10 female scientists. And from then on, I remember I just felt like I needed to have more knowledge about that topic, at first to stand up for myself. And then that morphed into in order to stand up for other people, specifically for women and for girls my age, because I felt like I felt lesser than in that moment, and I didn't want to feel like that ever again.
3: We need to invite the men to stand with us and to right the wrongs. It's time for men to speak out and walk with the women. And I call on the bosses and the jocks and the preachers and the teachers and the politicians and the dads to put your truth to the test at the barricades. Your girlfriends, your sisters,

0: and feminists who took on the prophets and the kings, the orators and the philosophers, the politicians and the bullies, to find justice, fairness, and equality for all. It has indeed been the longest revolution. Thank you.
1: I remember at the end of the lecture, she said that people were allowed to go down and ask questions. And I remember thinking, if anyone knows how to make men listen to presentations about feminism, it's Sally Armstrong, because I remember looking at that crowd and seeing men. I remember being surprised when I first saw that too, and how they were equally as attentive as the women. So I was like, this is the person that I need to ask on how to do that.
0: One thing happened at the very end of the lecture in Toronto when a young girl, she posed actually the last question. She was in grade 7, and she was talking about her project at school when she was going to speak of sexism.
1: So I remember walking down the steps and walking up to the mic, and I was so scared. I remember repeating the question over and over and over again in my head to make sure I didn't mess it up. And then when I started speaking and I saw the way that she was looking at me and the way she was listening to me, I wasn't nervous anymore, because I just knew that she wanted to hear what I had to say, and she wasn't going to look down on me, and she was going to give me the exact answer that I needed.
0: I was dazzled. Everybody was interested in this young girl, and you could hear a pin drop in the room.
2: I really admire your work, and I'm actually doing a presentation on sexism in my class. And I've noticed that when I bring up the topic around a group of boys, they often kind of shrug and sigh and get angry that I talk about it a lot. So I was just wondering how, in my presentation, I could maybe catch their attention. not in that way.
0: First of all, I want to come to your class. I want to watch this. You're doing what people older than you didn't dare do. You're doing what we wished we could have done. And you're doing it with grace and with knowledge. And I really, really admire you. And you know how to get the boys' attention? Just keep telling them how equality is good for everybody. That it's not their job to take care of the whole world. Women are here to take care of the whole world too. And together, we know from everywhere we've been that you get a better job done. That people are better, they're healthier, they're happier, they're richer if women and men work together. So good for you. Afterwards, tell me where your school is. I want to come.
1: The first feeling I remember initially was when she said she wanted to come to my school, that burst of excitement that I felt. And then after, when she said she admired me, that feeling is honestly indescribable unless you've experienced it yourself. Being told by someone that you admire and that you look up to, that they admire you, it makes you feel so important and that you can make a change, especially because I was so young at the time. I was 12 years old, and she was talking to me like I was an adult and like I knew what I was talking about, because I specifically remember her saying that I was doing something with grace and with knowledge. And that just felt amazing. That felt surreal. And it motivated me so much more to deliver the most impactful presentation I possibly could, because I thought, if Sally Armstrong thinks that I have the potential to make a change in the world just by speaking to people, then what's to stop me from doing that?
0: And I dare say this is what the Massey Lectures do. It is such a community of minds across the whole country that was a very special moment at the very end of my last lecture.
1: After attending the Massey Lectures, I had a few weeks to prepare my presentation. I took a lot from the notes that I took during the lecture, and overall, that was what helped me create my speech that I gave to my grade 7 students.
3: A few weeks later, Sally Armstrong made good on her promise. She traveled to Wellington Public School in Aurora, just north of Toronto, to hear Gwen's presentation on sexism.
2: Even the young boys of today are indirectly taught to think that men and women have different roles and ways they are supposed to act. To prove this furthermore, I did a little

0: experiment on my 10-year-old brother. I told him to write a story about a firefighter and a police officer, and I did not specify the gender. He instantly corrected me to policeman and fireman, and in his story, both the firefighter and the police officer were males, and the receptionist in his story was a female. I asked him why, and he seemed to believe that that was how it was supposed to be, and it's not his fault, it's society's. And this is the point I'm trying to get across. Let's get past this fear of the world not being the way it's supposed to be. Let's call out those stereotypes, and don't let someone say it must be one way or another. Most of this class is brothers and sisters, so tell them about this too, and why it's so good for society. Use the internet, spread the word using your social media platforms. This is what I think about inequality, and this is why we need to change it. Thank you.
1: What a terrific presentation, and what a great audience you are listening to, Gwen. You have to stay up here.
0: Oh, I do.
1: Because you're going to answer the questions. Here comes the hard part. Okay, who
2: has listening back on what I said, it just shows me how inspired I was by what Sally said, because the fact that I was even able to write that presentation at that time and to say those things to my classmates just shows me how impactful she really was. And the biggest lesson I learned from Sally Armstrong, I would say I actually learned two lessons. And the first one would definitely be that I am important and that everyone is important and everyone can make a change if they put enough effort into it. Doesn't matter your age, your background, and your race. You can always make a change if you're inspired enough. And another lesson I learned from her was that we need to have uncomfortable conversations in order to make change, because she didn't sugarcoat anything in her lecture. She didn't sugarcoat anything when she was talking to me and answering my question. And that is what gets people to take a stand and to fight for what they believe in.
1: Look at young people across the world, across Canada, who are picking up causes and doing something about them. And believe it or not, listening to ideas or going to the masses, finding things that support their kind of thinking and running away with it.
2: If it weren't for CBC Ideas and the Massey Lecture Series, I never would have experienced someone I admired and looked up to so much saying that she admired me, A, and B, I wouldn't be able to experience talking about something that I believed was so important and that I was so passionate about and teaching it to other people and seeing other people's eyes light up right in front of me and help motivate those people to make a change like I wanted to make a change. So overall, I think that that experience was such a defining moment in my life because it helped define other people's lives as well.
1: I see young people today picking up the torch to have equality, fair pay, decent laws, treatment, the same that men had. I saw a group of young women in Afghanistan. They called themselves Young Women for Change. And they were determined they were going to change. Can you imagine a bunch of young women thinking they were going to change Afghanistan? But they had posters, they had programs, they marched in the street. They even had billboards about it. But when I went to meet with them, there were as many young men in the room as there were young women. And I said, what's with the guys? What are you doing? And they said, we'll never get to the finish line unless we walk together. And I saw the same thing at Tahrir Square in Egypt. And I see the same thing in Canada, that young people today are better able to say it takes both of us. And it's time for the men to speak out and the women to speak with them. And together you go forward.
2: And as for my little brother, who initially said that the policeman would be men and that the firefighter would be men and the secretary was a woman, he's now so much more educated on feminism and sexism, and he's become a much more well-rounded and knowledgeable individual and has grown a lot since that moment. And that just proves how when you speak about something like that and when you teach it to other people, it sticks with them and it helps them grow.
3: Thank you for joining us for this first in a special series celebrating the 60th anniversary of IDEAS. This series is produced by Karen Chickalock. Technical production by Emily Chiarvesio, Danielle Duval, Sam McNulty, Austin Pomeroy, and Will Yar, as well as the technical teams in CBC Kitchener and Winnipeg. And of course,

0: course, to our listener contributors, Dr. Joanna Oda, John Tibbetts, Gord Cunningham, and Gwendolyn Allen, as well as Massey lecturers Sally Armstrong, Thompson Highway, Margaret McMillan, and Astra Taylor. The web producer of Ideas is Lisa Ayuso. Our senior producer, Nicola Lukšić. Greg Kelly is the executive producer of Ideas, and I'm Nala Ayed.
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2: I need to be in New York on Monday, LA, and Tuesday, New York on Wednesday, LA, and Thursday, New York on Friday. Got it.
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6: Have you heard comedians talk about how this, you know, current political moment we're in is bad for comedy? The Irish comedian Vittoria Angelone is here, and he wants to challenge that whole premise. He'll tell you whether or not he thinks comedians should even use their platforms to discuss major world events.
7: From CBC News, The World This Hour, I'm Neil Herland. We begin with breaking news from Saskatchewan. The Mounties say one person is dead and another is seriously injured after a shooting near the health clinic in Pelican Narrows. That's about 5 hours north of Saskatoon. Earlier, the RCMP issued a dangerous person alert for an active shooter. The suspect is described as male, wearing all black clothing and a face covering. Police say do not approach anyone matching this description. Call 911 instead. Prime Minister Mark Carney is launching a ministerial council to help fight the rise of anti-Semitism in Canada. He says over two-thirds of religious hate crimes last year were directed at Jewish Canadians. This advisory committee will assess the scale and main drivers of anti-Semitism. It will also improve data collection of hate-motivated incidents. Carney says this is not just on the government. Canadians also have a role to play.
8: It requires all of us to raise our voices in disgust and defiance when we see the ugly face of anti-Semitism. It requires that no Canadian child goes to school being seen as a representative of any foreign state.
7: In April, Ottawa committed $75 million for security at synagogues, Jewish schools, and other institutions. There are conflicting messages over any potential deal between Iran and the United States. U.S. President Donald Trump says talks continue, while Iran says it suspended all negotiations. One of the many stumbling blocks is the escalating conflict in Lebanon. Sasha Petrasek reports.
9: A ceasefire, Iran says, is threatened by continued fighting in Lebanon. Tehran insists the conflict between Israel and Hezbollah militants is covered by the pause in war. Israel has ignored that, saying it has the right to respond to ongoing cross-border attacks by Hezbollah. Prime Minister Benjamin Netanyahu issued an order to renew airstrikes on Beirut's southern suburbs. As for the U.S., President Donald Trump put out a series of statements, a social media post saying Israel had agreed not to send more troops to Beirut, even though this was never Israel's announced plan. Trump also said he'd been in touch with Hezbollah through intermediaries and that it had agreed all shooting would stop if Beirut was spared. Hezbollah later said it rejected the partial truce. Sasha Petrasek, CBC News, Toronto.
7: CBC has obtained a draft version of Canada's National Strategy for Artificial Intelligence. The document outlines steps Ottawa will take to leverage AI. There are also plans to install guardrails for consumer protection. Kate McKenna reports.
10: It is wide-ranging, focused on adoption, building trust, and having sovereign control. By 2031, the strategy promises to create up to 90,000 jobs, pass legislation to protect Canadians and children against the risks of AI, and massively boost the the number of businesses that use it. The section on boosting AI safety says the government will table a new bill on this sometime soon. Ottawa has previously said it is very seriously considering age restrictions for social media and AI chatbots. Matthew Hatfield is the executive director of Open Media. He says the devil will be in the details.
3: We're already in a world where the majority of new internet content is being produced by AI, and that will change what the internet is a lot. We would like to see the government thinking a lot harder.
10: The strategy seeks to grow Canada's GDP, build on international alliances, and assert Canada's own data independence. All ambitious goals on a tight timeline. And there's still no set date for this strategy to be formally released. Kate McKenna, CBC News, Ottawa.
7: The Canadian men's soccer team is playing a friendly game tonight against Uzbekistan. The match is underway at Commonwealth Stadium in Edmonton, and it's one of two Canadian pre-games ahead of the FIFA World Cup. Right now, the score is 0-0 at the halfway mark. Team Canada plays its opening game at the World Cup on June 12th in Toronto. And that is your World This Hour. For CBC News, I'm Neil Herland.
5: Good evening, I'm Julie Buckingham. Let's check your weather forecast now for the city of Winnipeg. Tonight, there is a chance of showers, maybe a thunderstorm, then clearing, the low of 15. Tomorrow, increasing clouds, chance of showers or a thunderstorm in the afternoon, the high 28. Overnight, good chance of rain or a thunder boomer, breezy in the low 17. Showers for Wednesday, the high 21. Thursday, a mix of sun and clouds and 19. Friday, a mix of sun and clouds and 22 degrees.
11: Hey, I'm Garvey Bailey, and for Tom Power, welcome to Q. Being a comedian is not easy these days, especially when dealing with sticky topics like politics and identity. The left calls stand-up comedian Vittorio Angelone an edgelord. The right think he's too woke. To Vittorio, that means he's hitting the sweet spot. Everyone should be uncomfortable at his shows. Vittorio Angelone dropped by to tell us about his path to stand-up. Plus, for his debut film, Kane Parsons also wants you to feel uncomfortable. His first feature film is called Backrooms, and it's a creepy, chilling exploration of what he calls liminal spaces. That's all coming up on Q.

0: All right. I'm sure you don't need me to remind you, but there's a lot going on in the world right now. And sometimes it can be difficult to know what to do or what we should do. What is our responsibility to what is happening around us right now? As a comedian, that's something that Vittorio Angelone is wrestling with as well. And that's kind of the premise to his new show, You Can't Say Nothing Anymore. Vittorio comes from Belfast and originally trained as a classical percussionist. But since his switch to comedy, he has been rising through the ranks in the stand-up comedy world. He's been nominated for Best Newcomer at the Edinburgh Festival. His two previous YouTube specials, Translations and Who Do You Think You Are, I Am, received a lot of acclaim. And he has millions of views and followers online. Here's a bit of Vittorio in action.
1: Look, I get that Vittorio Angelone sounds like a cool name if you don't know the direct translation from Italian to English. But unfortunately for me, the direct translation is Victor Big Angel. Which makes me sound like a pedophile magician. Or as I call them, magicians.
0: Vittorio Angelone was just in North America touring this new show, You Can't Say Nothing Anymore. And while he was in Toronto, he joined me in the Q studio to talk about the show, his journey to comedy, and how he's coming to terms with his recent diagnosis of autism. Though if you've seen his comedy specials, you'll know he's had his suspicions for some time. Here is my conversation with Vittorio Angelone. Welcome to Canada.
2: Thank you for having me.
0: Congratulations on the show and the tour. How's it going so far?
2: It's going well, although Canadians are annoyed at me.
0: Why?
2: For calling it a US and Canada tour when it truly just has Toronto on the Canadian dates. It's also, I think I've made a mistake because what I found out since announcing the tour is that there are like a million Irish people in Vancouver. And I think what's happened is all the illegal Irish immigrants on the west coast of the States have all just moved
0: directly to Vancouver. It's true. It's true. I want to talk about the new show.
2: Mm-hmm.
0: You Can't Say Nothing Anymore.
2: You've nailed it twice. We're doing well.

0: We're doing really well. And that explores whether comedians have an obligation mm-hmm. to speak out on topics and issues of the day. And I think that I read this might be connected to growing up after the Troubles in Northern Ireland.
1: Yeah, so I grew up in what people refer to as like a post-conflict society.
0: Right.
1: And some people would refer to my generation as ceasefire babies, which is quite a funny...
0: That's interesting.
1: ...little moniker
0: to
1: have.
0: Yeah, it really is.
1: So I was born 2 years before the Good Friday Agreement, which was sort of nominally the end of the Troubles. And I say nominally because, like, you know... stuff happened after that,
0: sure.
1: And stuff still sort of rears its ugly head every so often. I don't want to put people off from going to Belfast. I think it's a wonderful place, but and I think living in that context, it's a very sort of politically engaged culture to grow up in.
0: Mm-hmm.
1: And then I sort of went into comedy and art generally, and I did feel slightly frustrated that everybody was adamant that all art has to be political and
0: right.
1: artists have to be activists. And I think that's quite sad in a way that, like, there should be, and maybe it's a state of the world type thing, there should be art that's just beautiful
0: mm-hmm.
1: and really wonderful and doesn't have to be political and doesn't have to be mm. active. I'd say that isn't what this show is. This show probably does have a bit more of a political tint to it, but my shows never answer any questions. They just sort of ask them.
0: There's a lot of questions in your shows.
1: Yeah.
0: But they're always great.
1: Yeah.
0: So the show, as you say, has this interesting title
1: mm-hmm.
0: that I understand. Okay, you can't say nothing, but the S and the N are capitalized.
1: Yes.
0: If you see it. Why is that important to note?
1: So the title sort of functions in 3/4 ways. It might be the best thing about the show.
0: You're a heady comedian. You're a very heady comedian. I enjoy it.
1: I feel like such a diva when like a venue announces the show on tour and I have to email my agent and be like, they forgot to do the capital S and the capital N. And it is really quite important to the theme of the show that they do the capital S and the capital N. So the capital S, capital N is Say Nothing. So that is a book by a guy called Patrick Radden Keefe who writes for The New Yorker. And it's about an era of the Troubles. It's sort of a broader history of the Troubles focusing on the story of one woman called Jean McConville. And it was made into a TV series for Disney Plus and Hulu.
0: Mm.
1: And it was quite big and it felt very sort of zeitgeisty. And my parents are from what's called the Say Nothing generation.
0: Okay,
1: In Belfast and in the North, where they were around it, but they don't talk about it and they don't tell my generation about it. And the show is as a large chunk about how that affects my generation and how we grow up not knowing what our parents lived through, but it's definitely part of where we grew up. So we feel slightly locked out of our own identity mm-hmm. in a way. And then the idea of you can't say nothing anymore, it's poking fun at comedians who say you can't say anything anymore and everybody's so woke nowadays. And
0: well, I want to talk about that.
1: All these free speech guys.
0: Yeah, I
1: losers.
0: Do. I do. I didn't say it.
1: It's okay, I did.
0: So you're looking at this idea of political engagement in comedy, but your own politics, as you've talked about, it's hard for people to pin you down. So you're talking about these politically woke, but people don't know who you are. Like, you've been called a woke snowflake.
1: Yeah.
0: Right? But then also on TikTok, people are calling you a right-wing edgelord.
1: Yeah.
0: Like, why is that ambiguity a good thing for your comedy?
1: Well, I'm glad you've suggested it's a good thing. I think, I remember I spoke to a comedian once and they said, oh, the mark of a really good comedian is if you think of a topic, you sort of know what their angle would be on it.
0: Mm.
1: And I think the exact opposite.
0: Yeah.
1: I want a comedian to bring up a topic and for you to go, ooh, I wonder what they're going to say about this. And then there's this unknown and there's this excitement and there's this tension of it could go in any direction. And you should feel conflicted. I'm trying to make art. And there's a bit in the show about this, about how stand-up comedy sometimes isn't viewed as art. And stand-up comedy sometimes isn't art. And that's okay. It
0: sure.
1: is just like fun entertainment. But I think it can be art. And therefore, you shouldn't be comfortable the whole time
0: mm-hmm.
1: you're watching it and consuming it. And I've had people come up to me after the show and go, oh, like, I really like the show apart from this one joke. And I think,
2: Yeah.
0: Perfect.
1: You shouldn't like all of this. This right. is like, it should be at the edges of your taste and your where you feel comfortable. And I want to push the audience because I think I have quite a diverse audience. Like the guys who are there for the, I say guys, but you know, largely guys who are there for the sort of edgy, dark humor and they think they're going to say a certain type of thing. They'll be stretched to their limit of comfort by the vulnerability and right. the more still moments that are quieter and aren't sort of a laugh a minute, but are like important to the show. But then the people who are there for the more vulnerable stuff, they might be pushed by some of the darker jokes mm-hmm. in it. And I just think that's great. This is a crazy thing to say on like an interview where I'm supposed to be like promoting my tour. I don't want anyone to enjoy the entire show. But I get jealous of other comedians. Some comedians come on stage, they start talking, and you know where they're from straight away. Like if an Australian comedian comes on stage, you know that they're Australian. If a comedian from New Zealand comes on stage, you know that they're Australian. And if an American comedian comes on stage, you know that they're racist. And it's just fine. But it's hard for me, because I have to tell you that I'm racist. That's a little joke. Of course it's a joke. Obviously the Australian's racist as well.
0: I do want to talk about you and your start in stand-up. Mm. And because you have quite a unique journey. started off training as a classical musician, not just a musician, but a percussionist.
1: Yeah.
0: So what exactly happened to change that path to comedy? It feels like a right turn.
1: I moved to England when I was 18 to study at the Guildhall School of Music and Drama, which is like a very sort of highfalutin.
0: Sounds very posh.
1: College. Yeah, it is. Yeah, yeah. And I was sort of halfway through my degree studying percussion and I was going to see a lot of stand-up comedy. Mm. And I was going to see a lot of theater. But what I wasn't going to see a lot of is sort of orchestral classical music.
0: Oh, interesting.
1: So I thought, right, I do feel like I want to be a performer. I want to make things. I want to be an artist. But if I'm going to do that, I should really make the thing that I would want to go and see. Because I had the experience of walking on stage as part of an orchestra, performing a concert, it going really well, and me really enjoying it, but looking out into the audience and going, I don't really know why you're here.
0: Hmm.
1: Because I wouldn't pay to see this. I really like doing it, but I probably wouldn't pay to watch it.
0: Right.
1: And that's an odd feeling as like a performer. And I've basically never had that as a comedian. It always felt like, and I've sort of kept that mantra throughout of just make the thing that you would want to consume.
0: I read something about the work ethic as well. Even a lazy classical musician is a very, very hardworking comedian.
1: Yeah.
0: Like that you said that. So I'm just going to leave that there.
1: Well, yeah, I think that, yeah. I mean, I just came up in university watching pianists practice for 9 hours a day. And,
0: yeah, of course.
1: And then you go into stand-up and everybody wakes up at 3 p.m. You're like, oh, okay. This is a bit,
0: let's get going.
1: More chill.
0: I'm Garvey Bailey. You're listening to Q. You're in the middle of my conversation with the Italian-Irish comedian Vittorio Angelone. He was just in North America with a new show. It's called You Can't Say Nothing Anymore. But Vittorio has done two other hour-long specials that you can find on YouTube. His first was Translations, and his second was Who Do You Think You Are? I Am. The second title might sound familiar. You might have seen a viral bowling clip, which is where it's taken from. I wanted to find out more about why Vittorio chose that title. Here's what he had to say.
1: So the whole show is about how a professional bowler named Pete Webber is my hero. And it's strange. Like, I sort of just thought it was a funny name for a show when I was working on it initially. I was like, I know this show is going to be about identity and how people perceive me. And this is sort of a funny meme title for it. But then as I was writing the show, I realized that Pete Webber was sort of the connective tissue that tied the whole story together. And I was like, this is unbelievable. How's this happened? But if you don't know Pete Webber, he's a professional bowler and he's famous for a video where he scores a strike to win a tournament. And he gets really, really excited that he scored the strike. And he goes, yes, God damn it, that's right, I did it. Who do you think you are? I am.
3: Are you kidding me? That's right. Who do you think you are? I am.
1: It's just amazing. So good.

0: It's just so great. And it goes viral every so often. And yeah, I just think like such an amazing, and he was like the bad boy of bowling.
1: Right.
0: Which I think is so funny.
1: You do cover a lot of ground in that show, and it's based on you, like you said, playing around with identity. Mm. The title says that as well. I've read that you were thinking about the possibility of being autistic.
0: Mm.
1: And since the release of it, mm-hmm. you have gotten a diagnosis.
0: Got the diagnosis. Got ADHD as well. They were doing a two for one.
1: A twofer. You got the twofer. Great. Cash that in. Here's your coupon, sir. I wonder about how getting that diagnosis has changed things for mm-hmm. you, or if it has. Like, how has it changed for you?
0: I don't think I'm one of those people who... I know people who got diagnosed with autism and went, oh, it all makes sense and everything's mm-hmm. great now and this is such a relief. I don't think I had that, but I think just knowing these little quirks and turns of phrase, like a perfect example is my friend Pierre Novelli, who's a brilliant comedian. He wrote a book about being diagnosed with autism later in life called Why Can't I Just Enjoy Things?
1: Mm.
0: And he had a thing in it about how he thought he was depressed mm-hmm. at one point. And the solution to depression is to sort of get out, socialize, exercise, you know, sunlight, all of these things.
1: Mm-hmm.
0: But when he got diagnosed, he was able to reframe that as go, oh, this is sort of autism burnout. Oh. And the last thing you need to do when you're burnt out with autism is go and socialize and exercise.
1: Right.
0: You need to sort of lie down in a dark room and reset everything. So like a little simple thing like that, and there's probably lots more examples of just little things where you go, oh no, I don't need this sort of advice that you give to most people in this scenario. Mm. I need to do this slightly different thing.
1: Mm-hmm.
0: And just sort of forgiving yourself that you just need to do a different thing.
1: You know, there are other comedians that have been really open about speaking about that mm-hmm. as well. You know, Fern Brady and Hannah Gatsby. And Fern once wrote, everything about my personality that made me a problem at university or in most jobs seemed to be treated as some sort of magical power in stand-up.
0: Yeah.
1: And I wonder if you can relate to that.
0: I think a little bit. Some people would say, because I was very anxious when I was growing up, and mm. I think that probably was autism, and I struggled socially and things, and people go, God, that's crazy that you were so anxious and now you get up on stage and perform in front of hundreds or thousands of people. And I go, yeah, but they're not allowed to talk.
1: It's just me.
0: And I'm in charge. Like, there are very clear rules in stand-up comedy of, like, I am in control of so many of these variables. It's sort of like a false social interaction. And the term masking of basically, like, pretending to be neurotypical or acting in a way that doesn't sort of feel autistic or whatever. I think that is stand-up comedy. Because a lot of people with autism... And I get told, I basically do both nowadays. I say autistic people and I say people with autism, because no matter what, when I say...
1: You're going to get in trouble. People are coming for you. They're coming for you.
0: And I think stand-up comedy at the end of the day, it is a very rehearsed and scripted conversation that only happens in one direction and sort of pretending that you're saying it for the first time. I think autistic people have been doing that their whole lives, pretending right. they haven't rehearsed what they're about to say because they know that would come across weird. And it's like, it was interesting when I was going through the diagnostic process, the sort of therapist person was saying, oh, you score like a little bit elevated on lots of these things, but then extremely elevated on the masking.
1: Hmm.
0: So rates of like sort of covering all of this up. And I was like, yeah, well, I am like a touring masker.
1: Yeah.
0: Like that's what I do
1: for a living.
0: Just pretending to be normal.
1: Yes. Yeah. Makes sense. You know, I want to talk again about the idea of comedy and the issues that you're able to bring up and the idea of political engagement.
0: Mm-hmm.
1: You were on a UK TV show with former British Conservative MP Penny Mordaunt, and set this up for me.
0: Context, the last leg started as a panel show reacting to the Paralympics mm-hmm. in the UK. And I think it started in 2012, and it's now become a sort of progressive, slightly disability-themed political comedy show, and it goes out live on a Friday night. So it's literally, there's not even a delay, like some live things happen of like 2 minutes so they can like chop something if it all goes wrong. It's truly
1: live.
0: There's no edit. There's no safety net. It just goes out live. And

0: was on with this former member of parliament, Penny Mordaunt, and she'd spent a lot of the show just doing that politician on a panel show thing where she was saying, here's this great thing I'm working on. Here's why I'm so good with disabled people. Here's this, here's that. And I had done quite a lot of research about her in advance and wasn't quite so, I wasn't as keen on her as she was keen on herself. So I sort of took the opportunity to maybe point out some hypocrisies.
1: This is what you said.
2: Penny's always been such a supporter of disabled people. You're like, you're very supportive of like the prosthetics industry. You were at an art, you were promoting on Twitter an arms fair in Saudi Arabia recently. As a positive thing, I think it's brilliant. Warmongering has always been a male dominated industry. And you really smashed the glass ceiling. Very good.
1: Oh my.
0: Yeah.
1: You went for it.
0: I did. And I think that might be probably, like, she was there on like a sort of disability themed show. And she, the whole time she was a member of parliament, she voted against increasing benefits for disabled people.
1: Okay.
0: And I'm like, you just can't.
1: Yeah.
0: It's, you can't come on here and sort of, you know, comedy wash yourself. And I was just so, and she'd really sort of filibustered for a lot of the show leading up to that point. And I think in that clip, the sort of like that whole segment of the show, I think I come across maybe a little bit rude or like I've got the elbows out a little bit. But I think in the context of the whole show, like there was two or three routines that I was supposed to be teed up for to just be funny on the comedy show, not about her. And she'd talked so much that they had to be cut for time.
1: So at
0: that point I was like, right,
1: I'm
0: going to get this in. I'm going to crowbar this in no matter how I crowbar this in. This is happening. And there's a thing with autism where it's like there's an obsession with like justice and right and wrong. And I think it was that thing of like, no, you don't get to do this.
1: Mm-hmm.
0: This is not right that you're getting to say this. And I say I did some research. It was the first thing I found when I looked at her Twitter page was that she'd promoted this arms fair in Saudi Arabia. And I was like,
1: writes itself.
0: Yeah, you just don't get to come on here and pretend.
1: I do want to end our chat on comedy. You've described comedy as a sort of obsession for you.
0: Mm-hmm.
1: So I just wonder what it is about this art form that where you see the beauty and what draws you to it.
0: I think a couple of things. You can distill really big ideas into quite a funny, short joke.
1: Yeah.
0: And like, you can distill horrifying things into quite a funny, short joke. There's a brilliant old like Jewish joke of two guys who died in the Holocaust are at the pearly gates and they're talking to God. And well, they get to heaven and they're talking to God and they tell a Holocaust joke. The Holocaust survivors tell a Holocaust joke to God. And God said, I don't find that very funny. And they said, oh, you had to be there. And that is,
1: it's really something.
0: It's like unbelievably potent and rich and powerful about such a horrific moment in history. And to cut that into something that does get that visceral, that's nice about it as well. It's an involuntary reaction to comedy. You can pretend to enjoy a painting.
1: Mm-hmm.
0: You really can't pretend to enjoy a stand-up comedy show. Like, you can do a fake laugh, but you sort of, it needs to punch you in the gut. And I think that's what it is. Like, somebody once told me that poetry is getting across an idea in as few words as possible, as powerfully as possible in as few words as possible. And I do think jokes have their own sort of poetic potency to them, that it's like, it's a lovely way to talk about stuff. And also, what I think it can do, I don't think it can solve the problems of the world, but I think what it can do is I like to take the audience to a place where they might not be comfortable.
1: Mm-hmm.
0: And they might be worried about talking about these things, whether it's gender or race or politics or loneliness or friendship or social issues, any of those things. And they might be really worried about getting it wrong, and they might be really worried about, like, how do I think about this? It's just so scary. I have enough going on in my life. I don't really want to think about that. And I can spend the time, which is a luxury, to sort of think about it and figure it out and distill it into this thing where I'm not going to tell them what to think, but I've opened a little door in their brain, hopefully, where they can go, oh, I now feel a bit more capable of forming my own idea on that topic because I've been made to feel good while thinking about that topic.
1: Ah, so interesting. Man, it has been fun talking to you.
0: Thank you so much for having me. This has been great.
1: That was Northern Irish comedian Vittorio Angelone. He was just on tour in Canada and the U.S. with his new show, You Can't Say Nothing Anymore.

That's with a capital S and N. Please do not forget that part. That should be coming out as a special in the future. You can find his previous specials, Who Do You Think You Are, I Am, and Translations on YouTube.

0: Okay, have you ever found yourself in the corner of a mall and it's about to close and suddenly no one's around and it just feels a little eerie? Or maybe you discover a hallway in your office building you never knew was there. Or worse, you're in a vacant office building, it's empty, and something feels off. These are called liminal spaces, in between zones like an airport terminal or a deserted gas station, and they can feel really unsettling. Well, Kane Parsons has always been drawn to these spaces. It's why he made his now viral YouTube series, and now his first feature film, Backrooms.
1: It's like a maze, it just goes on and on. I'm scared I'll get lost.
2: Clark, can you hear me?
3: I don't understand. What is this?
0: The film stars Chiwetel Ejiofor and Renata Rhinesby, and they try to make their way through what feels like an unending maze of yellow rooms hidden behind the wall of a furniture store. It's one of the most anticipated horror movies of the year. And here's the kicker. Kane is only 20 years old. He's the youngest director in A24's history. He was only 17 when he signed on. Tom sat down with Kane in the studio to talk about his film, how he handled the pressure of making his first feature, and how this whole online obsession with backrooms started. Here's their conversation.
4: How are you?
5: Hello.
4: I'm doing great. How are you?
5: I'm good. I had a really weird experience when I was watching this because halfway through the film, we saw it in the theater. I saw like a little press screening in the theater. So the theater was closed, but they had opened the theater for a couple of us to watch it. And I'm embarrassed to say, like, I had to run to the washroom halfway through the movie, so I had to run out. There's something about watching a movie about liminal spaces, like the terror of liminal spaces. And then I had to like walk a long way to get to the washroom, yep, down dark, empty hallways. And I just want to point out, I was terrified because of that. Like, I've never been nervous walking through an empty movie theater before, but I certainly got that from watching your movie.
6: Okay, perfect. That's part of the experience. We actually hid a hidden frequency in the film

0: it subconsciously influences people to go to the restroom at that exact point. And so that's, you know, that was actually, I'm lying.
1: I've never felt more Pavlovian in my entire life. I've never felt more like it. Has it led to you having any more, like, have you found since you made this film, walking down some sort of liminal spaces and feeling some sort of dread yourself?
0: Not really. I think this is probably an unsurprising answer because this is probably the case of, like, anyone who spends this amount of time working on a project. But, like, I don't think I've ever particularly associated Backrooms with horror or fear factor on my end. Like, I don't feel it. I get drops of it, like, when I first am, like, pursuing it as a project. And then, like, now it's, you know, I think it's intrigue and it's sort of satisfaction. Maybe there's, like, Stockholm syndrome because I'm very sentimental. And if anything, I feel more homey around that kind of atmosphere at this point. But, yeah, not dread or anything.
1: I'm going to give people an idea who are listening to this who have no idea even about the film, an idea of what we're talking about. In 2019, you came across this image on the internet. I remember this image. It was going around the internet at the time, the Backrooms. We actually have the image. Can you look at that right
0: Boom.
1: There?
0: Boom. Great.
1: Tell me, can you describe to people who can't see this, who are listening, what we're looking at?
0: So this is a photo, and we do today know where it was taken. People figured it out finally in 2024, but... imagine for a moment it is 2019 and you're seeing this for the first time and you know nothing about it. It looks like some form of a empty office space, a very yellow, sort of an off yellow, sickly yellow, kind of like something dead, except it's a building that's dead, but it's also quite bright. It's not scary, as in the wallpaper's not peeling. It's not, grimy, except for maybe some like slightly discolored carpet. And then some weirdly segmented walls that don't reach the ceiling. So at first it looks like an office space, but then there's just some little clues there that point you in the direction of, you know, wait a minute, maybe this is not such a common space. Maybe this is, you know, something a bit more ambiguous and a bit more nebulous. And ultimately people found it was a furniture store, and those are showroom walls it was being renovated at the time and being sort of taken apart. That spot does not exist anymore. That was in 2002, if I'm not mistaken. Yeah, that's the image.
1: It's not like when you saw that, you said, I'm going to make a YouTube video about that. You said it gave you an interesting feeling when you saw that for the first time. What was that feeling?
0: Yeah, this image circulated on 4chan, which I'm not on, thank goodness. But it made its way off of there along with someone else.
1: I'm laughing because I said that exact same thing earlier. Because I said, I remember seeing this on 4chan, but I'm not on 4chan. I did. I also said that.
0: Secondhand 4chan.
1: Yeah, you're right. 8chan.
0: But
1: what was the caption?
0: It's about a paragraph or so of text outlining the concept of if you noclip out of reality, which for those who don't know, noclip is like a video game or 3D software term of phasing through a physical surface. You know, you lean on the wall and then you just seamlessly pass through the wall, and on the other side is, as outlined by this concept, this place, this sort of environment, which is obviously more than the one room visible in this picture. It's sort of implying that it sprawls on and on and on and on, and sort of an endless jumble of various, you know, intersecting spaces that presumably all look just like this photo. It does play into sort of a mythology around, you know, game design, where typically if you glitch out of bounds, it's quite difficult to get back in. Not impossible, but it's like, you know, you're not supposed to be there in the first place.
1: You can get caught. If it's happened to me, you can kind of get caught in these little spaces and you never have to get out and you have to restart your game.
0: Yeah, exactly.
1: But what was the feeling you had when you saw
0: Yes, I did not answer
1: time?
0: Your question
1: not
0: at all. I started doing a totally different
1: thing. Got lots of time.
0: I'm a very, like, I enjoy setting quite a bit. I definitely, you know, enjoy wandering around building. I mean, I always have, like, maybe I haven't gotten to the root of the psychology behind that, but I, you know, most of my dreams are usually just me alone in some kind of space, wandering, checking it out. Whenever I can, whenever I'm in a building, any building, really, even this building, I'd like to wander around and just see it more. There's a weird itch. I don't know what it is, but there's a very, very loud itch.
1: Were you one of these kids that was breaking into, like, abandoned hospitals and walking around and that kind of
0: no,
1: thing?
0: No, I don't usually, I try to, I get abandoned actually doesn't compel me all too much. I'm more interested in neglected or, I guess I mean
1: like an old mall.
0: That is one version, but also like there's something about a well-maintained, very active, lively office building where it's still not one person in that building is sentimental about the space itself. It feels like the building is there to fulfill a job and it has no friends whatsoever. It will be moved out of and no one will ever think about that space again. And there's something about that, again, this is very, I can't quite put my finger on why my brain has decided to attribute human emotions to inanimate buildings, but I've got a

0: bit of that. And so it feels to an extent like this space, you know, the back rooms is kind of talking about a building ghost story in a way. I think I've always been really into the concept of places that are not meant for human inhabitants, are not meant for people to walk through, but are just close enough to feeling like they are potentially livable. But the more you go through them, the more it's sort of revealed to you that you were, as a person, never accounted for in the construction of this place and are not necessary to it. And so I think it's the ambiguity, or even like the uncanny valley of, you know, it's kind of like taking this, the skinwalker archetype and applying it to buildings instead of living things.
1: I want to talk a little bit about why back rooms, fluorescent lights, low ceilings, furniture, why these things are so, why it's so scary. I've seen you get asked a lot about it, and I think there's a lot of people have different reactions to them. But I wanted to read you one. I read a pretty interesting analysis of the original Backwoods, original Backrooms memes and some of your videos. And I thought I could read it to you, and you could just tell me how it bounced off of you.
0: Great.
1: So what Backrooms taps into is a nostalgia for a time when reality still seemed possible. What that means is, given yours is the first generation to grow up with digital images and videos as part of your life from birth, things that can relatively easily be manipulated, there's some interpretation in academic circles that what's scary about backrooms, these department store, strange-looking hallways, is the grief we collectively feel about being able to trust reality at all. When we see things that are familiar to us but strange and different in a sort of subversive way, we collectively feel a grief around being able to trust reality at all. And that could be have something to do with the how popular these have gotten. Does that ring true at all?
0: Yeah, I'd say so. I think when people understood it more as an office than a furniture store, this made more sense. But the feeling that, you know, the text is setting up, oh, imagine being trapped in a infinite beige space with buzzing drop ceiling and there's no windows. It's like,
1: That's scary no matter who you are.
0: Yeah. Oh, yeah. It's sensory deprivation fear. And I think that, you know, obviously the, you know, systems, economic, industrial, and otherwise right now, forever, for all of our history, have been trending in the direction of, you know, like, make the safe choice, path of least resistance, which typically don't account for our nervous systems as a species that evolved into a very specific sort of environment. And now we're kind of paving over that in like a blink of an eye. Like, I don't like to get too topical in like the last few years. Like, so I wouldn't ever like say this film is supposed to be like about generative AI and like the over-reliance on neural network prospects. But I think that like those are all symptoms of a broader trend towards just, you know, the infinite need to refine and solve and just be curious about things to a degree that is going to result in sort of a system that outsources our everything. Everything gets, you know, like it's a constant series of refinements with no end in sight. And I think that, you know, you're doing that to experience and to reality itself. And so at a certain point, you get something like the Backrooms where it is. It's like it's wearing the skin of the past, like a simple past that was real and was touchable. And, you know, that's why I think it probably worked so well for people. In a lot of these photos harken to like an early 2000s or 90s sort of childhood. And a lot of that feels like it's the last sort of, and maybe this isn't even true to begin with, but culturally it feels like sort of a last hurrah before this gray veil sort of touches over everything in the beginning of the 2000s. And it feels like there's sort of an earnest attempt at actually feeling alive for a moment, and it's like now this thing that is infinite and forever is kind of trying to wear the costume of a still functional species that is connected, and it's like, you know, I think it's that.
2: I'm Garvey Bailey. You're listening to Q. You're in the middle of Tom Powers' conversation with filmmaker Kane Parsons. So Kane is talking about this nostalgia people online say they feel when they see photos of a vacant mall or a 90s era classroom. And that's interesting because many of these people, Kane included, weren't alive for the times they say they feel nostalgic for. Kane is 20 years old. He was 17 when he signed a deal with A24 to make a film. And this was on the strength of a video he made that went viral from a few years ago, where he used a 3D animation software called Blender. It has nearly 80 million views now. It spawned a lot of reaction online and copycat videos. Tom wanted to know when

0: When Kane realized something was starting to happen with the video.
1: I knew something was happening within, I think, 2 days when it was like suddenly blowing through the view milestones like rapidly. Like I would wake up and it doubled in views overnight, like each day.
2: Is that excitement? Is that fear?
1: It's excitement.
2: Yeah.
1: It's very much excitement. I had had decent, like I think the most views I had on a video at that time was 10 million on one of the Attack on Titan videos. So like I certainly had already kind of been through a version of this where I was losing my mind, you know, things were escalating in that way. For that good, like, first 2 months, it just kept building until all of a sudden my email gets flooded with a million, companies and production companies and studios just wanting to meet. And that's not something I was familiar with whatsoever. Like, I had no sort of point of contact with the industry. Like, I wanted to be in film, but like, I was in high school, I was 16, and I was preparing to go to college for film. It felt like jumping drastically far ahead out of nowhere.
2: But is there any part of you when you're in these meetings with these kind of bigger filmmakers and film studios and production companies that's going like, holy cow, like this is crazy. I never thought, you know, is there any part of you that's doing that?
1: Yeah. Well, yes. I feel very excited. I think I'm very much distracted. At the time, it all felt felt riskier and more stressful, or like more, there's more room for error than just continuing on YouTube. And on YouTube, I was very content and very happy that the need to do something else didn't really feel apparent. So I didn't feel like I was like trembling at the,
2: edge of getting this new thing.
1: Cause it was like, oh wait, I already have exactly what I've grown up. Like I grew up very much being influenced by like YouTube, just like the general notion of YouTube creators and like filmmaking independently on there, like web series and ARGs and everything in that space just felt like my territory. So when I make a project like this, which is kind of, you know, I'm making it for myself, it's exactly the kind of thing I would want to be watching and engaging with. And I see the channels that I've always kind of grown up, not just idolizing, but just like, you know, understanding as like the pillars of sort of cohesion online in that community. And they're making videos about my stuff. I'm like, okay, this is, That's what was surreal for me. That was it. And then I guess I obviously everything online, every single thing is feeling the trickle effects of pop culture. It's like just because I don't watch a ton of film and I am not like, you know, I didn't get into film because I went to the theater when I was six and got stars in my eyes about like a specific thing and the feeling that I get from a theatrical experience. I love it, but just because like that isn't the case for me doesn't mean that you know inherently being online isn't also just a, you know, still in the same conversation as everything else. I think I just like thinking in a bit more of a multimedia sort of between mediums.
2: That was sort of my question of why make a film at all? Like if you had had success on YouTube and you can make money on YouTube. I mean, it's not dissimilar from the conversation I have with young musicians who would come up at a time when I was young, the album was the dominant and only physical method to hear a record of songs. There was no other opportunity. I had to buy a CD or I had to buy a record or I had to buy a tape.
1: Yeah.
2: But medium wise, I'm very interested in your story because like you said, you didn't come up watching La La Land when you were 11 and going, that's what I want to do. See, I'm going to go in there and make another La La Land. You would have been, as you said to me, pretty content making YouTube videos, making YouTube forever. It exists in the exact same space as film to you as it does to most people. So was there a part of you that would think to yourself, well, you know, yeah, these opportunities are coming in, but why would I even want to make a film?
1: Yeah, well, I was campaigning for TV is what I wanted to do for Backrooms because I'm very much a fan of the thing. Like I'm a fan of things in general. When I get into something and I only get into very few things, but when I do get into one, I am the kind of person who will tell you, like, you can show me a frame of any frame in Mr. Robot and I could tell you what episode is from and what the next spoken line of dialogue would be. It's like that kind of obsessive.
2: I got a bit of that about some stuff too. I hear you on that. I know that particular kind of psychology.
1: And I love it. I get immense joy from it and it complements just life outside of fiction as well for me. And so like that's the space I like to live in and I like to make sure the work I'm doing is consistent with that. So that points towards serialized storytelling.
2: Yeah.
1: I like spending more time with the project. I think certainly what I had in mind for Backrooms originally wouldn't make sense as a film. Like the actual specific story with the specific characters would not be facilitated in any way. Like there's not a conceivable way to get it into a 90-minute project. And so with the acknowledgement that as a 16-year-old, you know, the fact that a film was on the table and I was being picky about wanting to do TV instead was, I can appreciate the humor.

0: watched the first one. You know, a director falls, is shooting a film with his friends and falls backwards and goes down into the backrooms world. And you're right. From then on, I am imposing a lot of my own sort of narrative on what's happening in there. Mm-hmm. But in this film, there is a man whose marriage has failed, who is, who runs a furniture store. And there's a woman who's undergone, she's a psychologist and she's undergone, or therapist, and she's undergone some like pretty significant trauma in her life. And that part of her psyche is also, there in the background. I'm trying to be vague here. There as well. Sorry. I'm just catching everybody up.
1: Good.
0: Okay. So that's the challenge is bringing some of those script elements into this thing.
2: Yes and no. It was that, but I think it was the amount of time we were, like the time pressures of the project and the fact that, you know, when we're ready to greenlight a thing, or when the greenlight is, when the powers that be decide it's time to greenlight, you know, this sort of comes, and I think this is actually kind of the fundamental force of nature I was fighting the whole time on the film. On YouTube, you take all the time you need to get it exactly how you want it, and you can be picky till the end of time. Here, there's the fundamental sort of force of, if there's something in the script, if there's something, some creative decision that's coming down the pipe rapidly, that will be arriving tomorrow at 6 a.m. in the morning, and if a really interesting new solution to that problem or new option hasn't been created in this brief three hour window that is going to eat into sleep time, then we're going with this kind of bland, mediocre, uninteresting, or contradictory choice. Like, the default is something that we don't want in.
0: Yeah, and you must also have the weight of the internet on you a little bit. The weight of Reddit forums, the weight of Discord, the weight of you're not thinking as maybe older filmmakers would do about like, oh, what's Roger Ebert going to say about this? What is so-and-so critic going to say about this? You do have the weight of the internet a little bit on you.
2: That's the only thing I was thinking about, yeah. I mean, but it's out of a faith to the, you know, the project itself. It was not made to be I think just as well as watching the YouTube series before this film, you can watch the film and then watch nothing else. Or you could watch the YouTube series after the film and it would make just as much sense because, the YouTube thing is generally pretty, like, it's pretty much an anthology and,
0: yeah,
2: in a sense.
0: But I'm more talking about it. I understand your own sort of maybe anxieties isn't the right word, but pressures or your own sort of thoughts. Like, hey, there's an audience here that, I mean, you said something like you were skeptical of any company wanting to touch an internet friendly IP, something that is by the people of the internet and open source.
2: Oh yeah, I have taken for granted that every time something like this happens, anytime a project like this is getting approached by suits coming out of the woodwork, it's going to get obliterated somehow. It's either going to die in development, and that's why I was like not putting too much stake in like the initial development of this thing, where I was like, let's try this, but like I am not putting my life on the line for this project that might not turn into something, because I will not let myself get too excited. But then also just like most of the time, it's like it feels a writer comes in for like a beloved IP who knows nothing about the IP or has no actual...
0: I got it. Don't worry about it. We're going to make a movie out of it. It's going to be great. You know?
2: And I can't fault, you know, the power, like the, you know, the systems that are in place are clearly succeeding for some reason. I think there's definitely like, hopefully, a shift soonish in terms of, I guess, disposition with people. But, you know, I won't fault the actual individual parties for just following the path of least resistance there and arranging things in that way, because it makes sense. It's economic I don't want to make a film that's just economic.
0: Yeah.
2: And I don't think most people want to watch that. So
0: can you tell me a story about your first day on set then? Like, so when the time comes that you decide, okay, well, I am going to do this, and you show up on set, and all of a sudden, I know you had done a lot of pre-production work.
2: Yes.
0: And you had done a lot of, you did a lot of test shooting. You did a lot of, they invested heavily in you as a first time filmmaker.
2: Yeah.
0: But I wonder, do you have a story you can tell me about your first day showing up on set?
2: On proper set.
0: Yeah.
2: Yeah. I will say, first day of set felt more like my 60th day on set, because the pre-production process was every minute of every day other than 6 to 5 hours of sleep a night for 2 months prior to it. Obviously, that's the case of, you know, most films, if not longer. But we actually did a test shoot in like a Sears that was, you know, abandoned and going under. And so that was sort of my first real chance to explore working with a crew that wasn't either just myself with a bunch of equipment or my friends.
0: How'd you find it?
2: I found it way easier and way more positively collaborative than I think I was skeptical of certain things, or at least like paranoid that I, you know, I was at every

0: every point I've been aware of how absurd the situation is. And as far as the actual creative direction went, it was like, okay, I do that on YouTube. I expect everything to be picked apart. So like, that's there. I can answer questions about the world. And now it's just simply finding, you know, a way to be concise in talking to a bunch of different, very friendly, very good natured and collaborative, talented people. And I never once, like, you know, there was never, I never felt the age aspect come up. And I think certainly going into that first day, I felt a lot of my nerves or potential anxieties kind of dissipate when I realized, oh, I know all of these people. We've been working together and going to lunch together and just having a good time working on this together. And I was just more of that, including the cast.
1: I think you made a really great, terrifying film.
0: I appreciate it, man.
1: Thanks for coming in.
0: Thank you for having me.
2: That was Tom's conversation with Kane Parsons. His debut feature is called Backrooms. It's out in theaters today.

Hey, how about some new music before we head out? This one comes from the newly formed Montreal trio. They're called Hush. Their debut album, For Dolly, is out now. This is one of the first singles they released from it. It's called Phasing.

sounds like a summer song. That's good. That's the Montreal Trio Hush with Phasing. Their debut album, For Dolly, is out everywhere right now. And that's it for Q today. Tomorrow on the show, Jennifer Lawrence is one of the most lauded actors working right now. She's got an endless list of credits, famously beat Meryl Streep for an Oscar in 2013. You're going to hear her talk about her latest film, Die, My Love, where she plays a new mother who is struggling after childbirth. She'll also tell you why she is not a big fan of method acting. That's tomorrow. If you want to get in touch with the show, q@cbc.ca is the best way to do that. I'm Garvey Bailey, sitting in for Tom Power. Catch you next time.

0: Stadium in Edmonton, and it's one of two Canadian pre-games ahead of the FIFA World Cup. Right now, Canada's leading 1-0 in the final moments. And that is your World This Hour. For CBC News, I'm Neil Herland.
1: Good evening, I'm Julie Buckingham. Let's check your weather forecast now for the city of Winnipeg. Tonight, there is a chance of showers, maybe a thunderstorm, then clearing, the low of 15. Tomorrow, increasing clouds, chance of showers or a thunderstorm in the afternoon, the high 28. Overnight, good chance of rain or a thunder boomer, breezy in the low 17. Showers for Wednesday, the high 21. Thursday, a mix of sun and clouds and 19. Friday, a mix of sun and clouds and 22 degrees.
2: Hello and welcome to The Current Review on CBC Radio 1. I'm Mark Kelly, sitting in for Matt Galloway. Coming up, how to make e-bikes safe for everyone on the roads and bike lanes. And then, why 6% milk is going more mainstream in Canada. And also, the chef and restaurant critic, Leslie Chesterman, makes the case for her hometown of Montreal as Canada's food city. But we begin with growing uncertainty about the upcoming CUSMA negotiations.
3: Canada Strong will help make America great again. Examples of where that's true are legion, where we should work together and compete with the world together.
2: Prime Minister Mark Carney was in New York City last week to deliver that message to a room full of American financial heavyweights. And the timing, of course, was not accidental. 1 month today, the Canada-US-Mexico trade agreement, CUSMA, is up for review. On the line, well, just a $1.3 trillion trade relationship between Canada and the U.S. To get a better sense of how the Trump administration is approaching this moment, I'm joined by Stephen Vaughn. He was the acting U.S. trade representative and general counsel to the USTR office during President Donald Trump's first term. He's in Washington. Well, as we mentioned, today marks the initial deadline for countries to notify each other of changes they want to make for this review. Give us a sense of the feeling in Washington. Does the Trump administration want to strike a fair deal with Canada, or does the Trump administration want to make us pay for the privilege of trading with the U.S.?
4: Well, they definitely want to strike what they will regard as a fair deal. However, obviously, they're going to want to make some changes to the deal. They've always thought that the deal was outmoded and that it needs to be updated to address a lot of modern issues. Obviously, the U.S. is going through a period where they're trying to reindustrialize the country, and trade is a big part of that, and that's something that they're going to take seriously. They've reached new trade agreements with almost all of their major trading partners, and they're going to expect new terms with Canada as well.
2: But do new terms mean new concessions?
4: Well, it's certainly going to, of course, you're going to expect some concessions. I don't think there's any question about that. I think they've been pretty clear about that the whole time. But I think it's important to put all that in context. I mean, my guess is when this is all finished, even with the concessions, Canada will have a better relationship with the U.S. than almost any other country, and Canada will have a better relationship with the U.S. than it can get from any other country.
2: Why are you convinced of that?
4: Because I think at the end of the day, you know, the United States is going to have trade barriers up with almost everybody. And I think the trade barriers with Canada will probably still be lower than they are with almost anybody else. And I know that the Carney government has been talking to its partners in Europe and in the CP, the Trans-Pacific Partnership, and the other trade deals that Canada is a part of. And I still believe when the negotiations are finished with the U.S., you'll have more access to this market than you have to Europe or Japan or most other markets.
2: Yeah, I wanted to ask you about that. I mean, while our prime minister is overseas, as you mentioned, he's been trying to increase trade with Europeans in Asia as well, in China, of course. Does that sort of sour our relationship with the U.S. in your opinion?
4: No, I don't think so, because I don't think I think the Americans are quite confident that no one is going to give you that much market access. I mean, look at the problems the UK is having negotiating with the EU. Yeah. Look at the problems that everybody has negotiating with countries in Asia. So I think that, you know, you're welcome to try, but

0: we think at the end of the day, you know, the U.S. is still going to be far and away Canada's best option.
1: We heard the clip of Prime Minister Carney off the top when he's got this message, Canada strong will help make America great again. That was the message he brought down to the New York City crowd. How did that land in Washington?
0: I think, you know, I think that's more, it's better than some of the other rhetoric we've heard out of Canada recently. And I think it's encouraging. I think Americans are still going to want to know, how does America benefit from Canada buying Chinese cars? And some of the other, you know, things that the government has tried up there lately. But certainly that type of rhetoric is going to go over a lot better than some of the more hostile and aggressive rhetoric that we've heard.
1: Well, tell me about that, because I'm curious to know about that. When we're having a trade relationship, as we mentioned, $1.3 trillion, how much does rhetoric really enter the equation? Does it have an impact on the actual negotiations?
0: Well, I think there's a big difference between, I mean, if you look, for example, the negotiations with Mexico, and you look at what you've had over the last year and a half, there's been very little rhetoric between the U.S. and Mexico. It's been, the perception here in Washington is that the negotiations with Mexico are taking place at a very technical level. The business communities are involved. The technicians are involved. And I think the perception here is that U.S. and Mexico are much closer to a deal. It all depends on rhetoric in and of itself doesn't necessarily affect deal making. But the question becomes, how committed are you to getting a deal? Mm. Are your people authorized to really sit down with USTR and make the type of concessions that USTR is looking for? Or are you, you know, more interested in sort of playing to the crowd? That's where I think it becomes important.
1: But do you see Canada as being somehow, you know, stubborn in our approach with trade in the U.S.?
0: I think there's definitely a sense that Mexico has taken these negotiations more seriously up to this point, that they've been more willing to engage. They've been more willing to put some serious ideas on the table. And I think the perception here is that those negotiations are further along than the talks with Canada. But of course, you know, that can all change. And I think people here are hopeful that, you know, they're going to have deals with both countries, you know, by the end of the year.
1: But is there the possibility, and give me your view on this, I want to talk to our Canadian people as well on this, that there's a bit of a divide and conquer approach right now with the U.S. negotiating with Mexico, and they're going to do that at our expense?
0: Well, I definitely think if I were in Canada, I would be concerned about the possibility that the U.S. and Mexico reach their own deal, you know, because that, you know, as you will recall, that's sort of what happened the last time we had this go around. The deal between the U.S. and Mexico was announced, and then a month later, the deal between the U.S. and Canada was announced. I definitely think that once the U.S. and Mexico, for example, if the U.S. and Mexico reach an agreement on how we're going to structure the auto sector, it's going to be hard for Canada to come in and get those two countries to change that deal.
1: So that does sound like a divide and conquer approach to me.
0: Well, I think that, look, I think the Americans, I wouldn't call it that. I think that we have certain issues with Mexico and we have certain issues with Canada. And there's some issues where it makes sense for us to go ahead with Mexico. There's other issues that are more Canadian specific. So I think it's just an efficient way of conducting the negotiations.
1: So what advice would you have for the Canadian team moving forward?
0: For one thing, I would make sure that you're, you know, that you've got your technical people and you've got everything working at a very technical level so that it's not just all, you know, being distracted by political rhetoric. And I would make sure that, you know, the business community in Canada is very involved so that you have a good sense of how important this relationship is to your stakeholders in Canada. And then I would be, you know, working pretty aggressively to see if I could get this thing done as quickly as possible. I mean, if it's not done by the end of this year, then you're getting very close to another U.S. election cycle. And it could take a while before it gets finished.
1: We'll be watching. Stephen, great to have you on the show this morning.
0: Thank you very much. Thanks for having me.
1: Stephen Vaughn was the acting U.S. Trade Representative during President Donald Trump's first term? Well, for the Canadian perspective, I'm joined by two guests. Brian Clough handled Canada-U.S. relations as Deputy Chief of Staff to former Prime Minister Justin Trudeau. He's here with me in our Toronto studio. And Jacques Shore is a partner at the law firm Gowling WLG and an expert on international trade and government affairs. He's in our Ottawa studio. Brian, let me start with you because I just want to get your views on what you heard there. Because I read you said, guys in the Trump administration hate Canada. I saw that quote from you. I'm listening to him and I'm thinking, I don't know if there's hate, but there just seems to be a little stern feeling towards Canada. What do you think?
2: There's definitely more of a feeling in the second Trump term versus the first Trump term when I was there, that some folks in the MAGA movement have a feeling towards Canada that's just much more aggressive and negative towards the country as a whole. And that is definitely influencing the feeling in the administration. That's my view.
1: But how does that actually influence? And that's what I was trying to get from Stephen as well, that with the rhetoric, what role does this play? What impact will that have on the outcome of these negotiations?
2: Well, I'd say in the first Trump term, it was very tough. We faced a lot of challenges, particularly on the trade front. But at the end of the day, both sides, Canadians and the Americans, ultimately wanted to get to a deal. That was plan A. This second Trump term, I'm not so sure the Americans are looking to get to a deal that is good for both sides. And that's why this negotiation has been so tough so far. It's why we don't have a deal yet.
1: Jacques Shore, how would you describe the current Canada-U.S. relationship?
3: Well, I think it's a challenge. I have to say that I was pretty well heartened by what Stephen Bond had to say, because I think he very plainly sort of set out almost a bit of a roadmap as to what we should be doing. There's no question that it is in our economic national interest to make sure that we come up with a deal. And I guess I'll start off by saying that if there are elements that are a bit difficult for us, well, we have to sort of think about how can we make that bitter pill as small as possible so that this can work out, and then maybe take advantage by being able to ensure that we have other elements in this deal that are certainly to our interests and work well. I mean, this is an issue right now where, you know, we have to focus on how we make this deal work. I mean, so much of our economy depends on this. I think that what the Prime Minister has done is certainly correct in terms of diversifying our trade activities with other countries, which could also be to the benefit of the United States. But I think we have to really demonstrate to the U.S. just how critical it is for them and for us. And I totally believe, I thought that was a fantastic statement made by our Prime Minister, that, of course, you know, we can help make America great again. Canada North Strong is sort of a feature that I'd like to see that better understood also by Americans that maybe have an irritant feeling towards Canada today. But that means we have to work hard, but I have no doubt that we can actually achieve that just simply because of the relationship that's lasted and how beneficial it's been for both our countries for these many decades past.
1: But what leverage, Jacques, do we have in achieving that?
3: Well, I think we do have leverage because we have things that the Americans do need. Just a few months ago, we were talking about the fact that potash is something the United States does not have. We have the ability of being able to sit down and address issues with respect to critical minerals, which are extremely, at this point, critical. We have the ability of being able to demonstrate that we are a reliable partner. We have areas that we can look at in agriculture, in energy. I think we can be somewhat more creative also in terms of how we integrate. But I mean, to a great extent, I mean, our whole supply chain between Canada and the United States is so extremely important. And I think part of that is also getting those Americans who have been speaking up, I think, lately, on side to make their position stronger. I think it's a situation right now where we probably have to do a little bit more to educate quietly Americans to recognize that we are their best friends. And I think we have to look at them in a way as, you know, these are American cousins that we have worked with and benefited from for so many years. And look, geography is not going to change. I think it's absolutely clear. I think the Europeans also see that. It's to their benefit if we have a good relationship with the United States and what they may be able to do with us in that context as well.
1: Brian, you were at the table during trade negotiations the last time around. What's it like to negotiate with Donald Trump?
2: It is challenging because they are the bigger partner. They have a lot of power over us. But at the same time, Canada, as you just mentioned in your previous question, has its own leverage. We have a lot to bring to the table. We have stuff they want from us. There's a certain level of chaos involved in negotiating with this particular president and his team versus some other teams that we dealt with. Ultimately, we worked through it.
1: He has this approach, though, and he says it often. It's like, we hold all the cards. I hear him say that so often. You have no cards. To him, I feel this is a zero-sum game about winning.
2: Yep.
1: Is this the approach that he wants to win this negotiation? We have to deal with those parameters?
2: I think it is, and this is part of the reason it becomes so challenging. And what we are facing right now as a country, the demands from the United States. On the one hand, they're saying, and you heard it in your American guest, they want a whole bunch of concessions from us.
1: Mm-hmm.
2: At the same time, they're signaling very clearly they're going to keep the tariffs on steel, aluminum, autos. Maybe they'll lower them a little bit if we can get some sort of deal. If you look at that whole suite of requests from the Americans, it is entirely zero sum. It's all concessions from Canada. And this is why this negotiation is proving so challenging and why a year and a half into the second Trump term, we still don't have a deal.
1: Jacques, I want to ask you about the comments that Jameson Greer, he described Canada as, quote, in a different spot from other countries when it comes to negotiating deals. And he noted that it was only Canada and China that chose to retaliate against the tariffs. What do you make of that when he's sort of lumping us in with China as an adversarial country?
3: Well, not an easy situation to be in, but I think, again, I mean, when we talk about rhetoric or we talk about the things that maybe get us stand up a bit to sort of wonder where this is all coming from. Look, I think what we have to then do is understand that we've got to do better at being able to demonstrate our willingness to actually sit down and talk to them about what it is that is irritating them. I don't think it helps if we don't sort of change, and I'll use a word here, our attitude a little bit to sort of understand that we are, let's say we're in the seventh inning stretch right now, and we have a fair bit of work to do to actually get to the end of the game so that we can make that grand slam, which I still think is possible if we demonstrate we're not talking about elbows up, but frankly willing to work arm in arm. And I think it's sitting down and understanding some of these things in a clearer way. Look, previous administrations have had problems with Canada as well. Maybe it hadn't been so public. Perhaps previous presidents not been so open in terms of the way in which they describe that relationship or how they feel about Canada. But, you know, I remember Condoleezza Rice used to say, you know, how come when we sit down with Canada, it's always about condo issues? We're not talking about global issues. And I think that's where we've learned, you know, we can learn a lot. I think that our government right now, our Canadian government, I think is really standing up. There were real concerns, true or not, with respect to fentanyl, but we're addressing that. There were concerns about how we approach issues on defense. I mean, it is remarkable that in the short period of time that Prime Minister Carney has been Prime Minister, that we have increased now up to 5%, and we really are playing a serious country out there that recognizes that North American defense is important, and we have to look at the North and elsewhere. So that's sort of an example of what I think we need to demonstrate to the United States.
1: Yeah, Brian, what do you think about that? We've increased defense spending. There was this thing about fentanyl being an open border there, which was not true. I mean, there's some issues there. We have addressed those. Will those make a difference when you still have the idea that they're going to be increasing the tax on streaming services, which has been an irritant? The fact that here in Ontario and other provinces that pulled U.S. booze off the shelves seems to be an irritant. Where are we in terms? Are we making the right concessions, or are they still seeing right now as us being an irritant?
2: Right. Where I agree with your guest is I actually do think this is an opportunity to come to an agreement. This, despite the challenges that we talked about over the last year and a half, the July 1st deadline, the review date of CUSMA, presents an opportunity for all sides to come together and try to see if we can get to an agreement. I know the Canadian government, that is plan A, to try to come to an agreement here. But we've got a lot to overcome.
1: Is there a plan B where we don't come to an agreement?
2: Plan B is we continue in the same situation we're in right now,
1: mm-hmm.
2: where the deal enters this period of ongoing annual reviews, and
1: right.
2: the conversation continues and the irritants continue.
1: Okay. Well, we'll be watching this one closely. I mean, we are. I don't know. Jacques, you say we're in the seventh inning stretch. I'm not sure exactly where we are in all this, but it's the next little while. It's all coming down to the line. We'll be watching this closely. Thank you both. Brian Clow was Deputy Chief of Staff for former Prime Minister Justin Trudeau. Jacques Shore is a partner at the law firm Gowling and an expert on international trade and government affairs. 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I'm Mark Kelly.
4: Every week we all see them. Mini motorcycles ripping through bike lanes, riding up on the sidewalks, interfering with pedestrians, or parked in the hallway of your apartment where the batteries have a tendency to catch on fire. It's not working. Whether you are crossing the street or riding your bike or stuck in your vehicle, the behavior of some of these mini motorcycles is reckless. It is putting you at risk. Now, we're told this is the cost of living in a big city. I do not accept that.
1: That's Brad Bradford, who's running for mayor of Toronto, and he's describing what he's describing is something you'll see in many cities across Canada. E-bikes and electric mopeds are cheap and fast, and they are increasingly popular with commuters and delivery drivers.
5: E-bikes, it's very convenient, and we can save our money to commute. I don't think it's not really dangerous.
6: It's faster, so I don't have to pedal. Because the manual bikes are sometimes tough. I can go longer distance without getting exhausted.
7: I think e-bikes are a nice form of kind of like making cycling more accessible. Not everyone can hop on a road bike.
8: I think e-bikes are pretty cool. I think they're pretty useful.
9: I really like them. I think they're nice for the city. I just think that everybody should really be aware that e-bikes are part of the road now and that there should just be more awareness about them.
1: E-bikes come with lots of benefits. We heard some there, but they've also been implicated in serious injuries and fatalities. Their design is also largely unregulated in Canada. And what few regulations do exist often aren't enforced. Michael Parrish is a partner in Vancouver with the law firm Faskin. I tell you, these e-bikes are a bit of a polarizing, you know, factor. Brad Bradford, as we heard, the guy running for mayor in Toronto, describes these mini motorcycle madness. Give us your view from the West. What are you seeing out in Vancouver?
10: Yeah, I think it's very similar. I think we have a lot of these types of e-bikes on the road I think legally, Mark, it's important to distinguish there are two kind of big groups of e-bikes. There are low-powered e-bikes that you can buy at your bike store, and you see a lot of those, but I think those are not the types of bikes that the guy running for mayor referred to. There is a second group, these high-powered e-bikes or e-motorbikes or e-mopeds. They are the problem. And I think just like Toronto and Vancouver, other big cities in Canada, there are a lot of those types of high-powered e-mopeds or e-motorbikes on the streets. And I think that's what people are complaining about.
1: Yeah, when you say they are the problem, define the problem. What do you see?
10: I think there's many problems. And look, this is anecdotal, but yeah. There's a lot of them. They are very high-powered. And I think... they're being used in a lot of different commercial purposes. And I think the users are, because they're trying to make money, they are treating them kind of like bicycles when that's convenient and like motorbikes when that's convenient. And they're being used on sidewalks and bike paths sometimes, not properly sometimes. And then they're being used on roads like motorbikes sometimes and not properly sometimes. So we have this glut of very high powered vehicles that are being used kind of everywhere in many commercial purposes. And I think in many circumstances, they're not being used properly. And then you've got the risk of injury, accidents. And I think that's what's leading to the concerns.
1: Yeah, as you mentioned with the second class, I mean, these sort of heavier bikes, I mean, some of these can weigh as much as 120 kilos, can go up to 70 kilometers an hour. So my question then is, why aren't these regulated like other motor vehicles?
10: Let me give you a quick snapshot as to what happened is that historically, Transport Canada, which is the federal regulator, regulated all motorbikes and e-bikes. And then in 2021, Transport Canada basically said, look, we're getting out of the light e-bike business. We're not regulating those bikes anymore. They said, we're still going to regulate kind of the bigger e-bikes, the e-motorbikes or e-mopeds. But Transport Canada never really set out any regulations for these heavy e-bikes. They just said, there's have to have lights, need to have brakes, need to be insured under provincial laws, but they're very, very basic regulations. So what ended up happening is

0: is there was just a huge ton of importation of these heavy e-motorbikes. And Transport Canada, honestly, they didn't really care about them being imported. They didn't really restrict the importation. They didn't crack down on sellers or importers or distributors. And the result is, the Transport Canada law says that if you import them, they have to have what's called a national safety mark, which is like the Transport Canada seal of approval.
1: Right.
0: But what ended up happening, Mark, is just because of the nature of the world and how it's so easy to import anything into Canada, there was this huge glut of imported heavy e-bikes that don't have the national safety mark, that are totally unregulated in their design and safety. And they're kind of being sold on, I guess, what I'll call a gray market. You know, there are sellers all over town. You can get them on the internet. They're not difficult to import. And the end result is you have on our streets, essentially, an army or a fleet of heavy e-motorbikes that are accessible and can be purchased basically by anybody, that are really not regulated any way with respect to design or safety. That's causing the problem.
1: So in that sense, you know, the toothpaste is a bit out of the tube here. So it's like, what do we do about it now? One of the suggestions from Brad Bradford, the guy running for mayor of Toronto, is that police should be allowed to seize and impound illegally modified e-bikes. What do you think of that idea? I mean, is there a role now, if it's not for Health Canada or Transport Canada, is there a role for police to get involved in this?
0: Yeah, and this is kind of the flip side of the regulation. Like, we've got the federal government, Transport Canada, Health Canada. They have a role, and they're not really doing much. And then we have all of the provincial governments, and like Ontario, there are laws right now that say you cannot use on the road an e-bike that goes over 32 kilometers an hour. British Columbia has the same regulation. Quebec has the same regulation, but those regulations really aren't being enforced. So it's not the problem of, oh, well, we need better provincial laws. Most provinces have good laws. It's that the police have better things to do than pull over people on e-bikes and say, is your motor X size or Y size? Does your e-bike go X kilometers an hour or Y kilometers an hour? So it's not a lack of law. It is, at least for the use on the streets, it's a lack of enforcement because, you know, the police have got better things to do.
1: Absolutely. Michael, good to talk to you about this morning. Michael Parrish is a partner in Vancouver with the law firm Faskin. And we do want to note that we did contact Health Canada and Transport Canada, ask about this legal gray zone, but we did not hear back from them in time for this conversation. Now, joining me to give more sense of what's at stake is Dr. Louise McNaughton-Fillion. She led a review of e-bike deaths for the province of Ontario last year. She's the regional supervising coroner for Eastern Ontario. We're talking here, these bikes aren't just a nuisance. As you know better than anyone, they're a danger. Tell us more about that.
2: Sure. Well, the reason the review came about was something called the Fatal Collision Review Committee. We look at all deaths in motor vehicle collisions within 10 days and see if there are any recommendations that can be made. And we started to see a trend. And the trend was these e-bikes, they were called e-bikes, but they didn't look like e-bikes. They looked like motorcycles. They looked like scooters. Those were all the ones that were connected to the deaths that we were seeing. And the next thing we saw was that these e-bikes, again, sold as e-bikes, were supposed to go to 32 kilometers an hour, but were easily modified. There were websites that showed you how to do it with your cell phone. You could click it up. All of a sudden, you were going way faster. And then if the police came, you could click it down. Looks like you're still at 32 kilometers an hour. Mm. The other thing is these e-bikes, when we were looking for stats to figure out how many people were dying in Ontario, it was really hard because some people considered them bikes. Some considered them motorcycles. Some of them classified them as pedestrians. So it was really hard to get that data. Once we put all the data together, what we realized is that when a bike is modified to go faster than it's supposed to go, these e-bikes, the steering is not made for that. The brakes are not made for that. The tires are not made for that. And add on the extra weight for these e-bikes.

0: and they can't stop in time. They can't turn the radius that you want them to turn, and they can cause a lot of extra danger. And what we were also noticing is that the most of the people that were driving these e-bikes that had the more power, et cetera, were using them as a vehicle. You know, there were a lot of people that didn't have a driver's license or had lost their driver's license who were using these, who were involved in the fatalities across the province.
1: Yeah, talk about an accident waiting to happen. But tell us about, just giving, give us an example of a death and how these, you know, these souped up bikes are now contributing to these deaths. What have you seen in particular cases?
0: Well, we see, I'll give you an average because I don't want to identify anybody,
1: sure.
0: Obviously. So it's usually somebody who's in their 40s or older, who does not have their driver's license, who's modified their bike. There was one who said they could drive their bike up to 180 kilometers an hour. Wow. And we went to a website, and the website said, yeah, you can buy an e-bike from us, and you can modify it to go up to 90 kilometers an hour. Driving down a regular city road where the speed limit's 50, going 70, and hitting another car. Wow. And the thing is, like I said, you're going fast, it's hard to brake. You're going fast. When you do brake hard and your tires aren't correct and your steering isn't correct, you are going to be at risk, and other people are going to be at risk as well.
1: Your report recommended that Ontario consider creating a separate classification for motorcycle and scooter type e-bikes. How would that work? What would that look like?
0: Well, we would like the government to look at that, because if they're going to be like a motorcycle or an electric scooter or something like that, then they should be regulated like a motorcycle or an electric scooter.
1: That seems pretty straightforward. I mean, that seems like a relatively simple solution, isn't it?
0: It does. It does. And you probably should speak to the Ministry of Transport regarding that, because it is more complex. I'm sure I don't have all the details related to this. Every solution that looks very simple usually has a lot of other factors underneath. And sometimes good ideas also, you wonder why they weren't in place before.
1: Mm. Well, Quebec has some of the strictest rules for e-bikes. If your e-bike looks like a motorcycle or moped and it doesn't have that Transport Canada safety mark, you can't drive it on the public roadways. Now, that seems to make sense as well, but maybe I'll go back to what our previous guest, Michael Parrish, was saying is, yeah, there are a lot of laws out there, but who's going to enforce them? Is that also an issue that you have seen?
0: Well, I've got to say that the Quebec idea sounds quite nice, because what I was told by police officers when I spoke to them about this was, if somebody can modify the speed on their phone, then you have to catch them going at a certain speed. You have to catch them going over 32. And then if you do decide you're going to charge them, they don't have to have a license on them. They don't have to have an ID on them. You can take their we'll call it e-bike away. You can take their e-bike away, and the next day they can go buy another one, because they don't have a driver's license and they don't need insurance and there's no regulation on it. So taking away somebody's bike, finding somebody who doesn't have ID, I could see that not being very effective.
1: On the flip side, if the e-bike rules get too onerous, some people will lose access to this cheap and zero emission form of transportation. So how do we find that balancing act between the convenience and it's great, you know, to get fewer cars on the road if we can have these things, but we also have that concern for public safety. How do we strike that balance?
0: Well, I kind of do like the way the EU is doing things. They've got three different classifications of e-bikes, and the one that looks like a motorcycle and acts like a, you know, scooter or something that at a high speed is treated as such. And then e-bikes that actually you can pedal, or that you're using as a replacement for a bicycle, maybe so you can go further, maybe because you've got health issues, there's a bunch of reasons why, you can still use that. And it will help emissions, and it will keep things safer if you treat a bicycle as a bicycle and you keep it a bicycle. So it's a lighter vehicle and it's going at lower speeds, and you're pedaling if you can. Mm.
1: But what I'm hearing from both you and Michael Parrish too is the bike is an issue, but it's also the person riding that bike that's an issue in their approach. So what do you want e-bike riders to be thinking about when they head out on the roads today?
0: Well, I think like every other user of the road, you know, you're sharing the road, you're sharing the

0: the bike pathway with other people. The idea to respect the laws. So there are some bike paths where it's a 20 kilometer per hour speed limit. Respect the 20 kilometer per hour speed limit. If your bike is like a motor vehicle and is heavy, don't go on a sidewalk. These are things that you would think that you wouldn't have to put into law or into regulation or anything like that. But if you think of the consequences of what you're doing, that's really the start.
1: Food for thought. Louise, thank you so much for your time. We really appreciate this.
0: Thank you.
1: Dr. Louise Magnotten-Filion is the regional supervising coroner in Ottawa. She led a review of e-bike deaths in Ontario that was published last year. You're listening to The Current Review on CBC Radio 1. I'm Mark Kelly. Its bright yellow bag makes it hard to miss in the dairy aisle. If you're in Ontario, you may have seen this new addition, 6% milk from the Canadian company Seal Test. Fuller fat milk has long been a staple of South Asian cuisine, but now it's causing a bit of a stir on social media.
2: Delicious. It tastes just like half and half meets whole milk. Really smooth mouthfeel, very buttery.
1: Annika Dalla is a registered dietitian in Hamilton, Ontario. You've tried 6% milk. I'll be completely transparent with you. I didn't even know 6% milk was a thing until I did my homework preparing for this interview. What's it taste like?
3: So it is a little bit more creamy. I would say it's kind of in between the whole milk, 3% and a 15%, the heavy cream. It's not really meant to be drank like that though. It's more or less to be used for other things like making yogurt or, making ricotta cheese or paneer.
1: Okay. And what do you make of Seal Test releasing their own product now? I mean, I understand it's been more of a bit of a niche product, and clearly they're trying to make it available to more Canadians. What do you think of that?
3: I think it's a great marketing kind of way of going about things. 6% milk, it's not new to the market. There are Indian companies called Amnol in particular that do produce 6% milk, and our South Asian community actually uses it quite a lot for those purposes, making ricotta cheese or paneer and yogurt and other products. So it's been around. I think that it's actually pretty smart because our sort of Canadian diaspora is changing.
1: Right.
3: Our demographic is changing. We've got a lot of South Asians that are coming and moving into the country. And I honestly love the fact that it's starting in Ontario, and hopefully it goes into other provinces for accessibility purposes. So then, we're not just then people can actually have their cultural foods.
1: Now, give me the background on that. Why are high fat milks so significant in South Asian cuisine?
3: So the 6% milk in particular, it's actually very similar to buffalo milk, which you get in India, not just in India. I'll say India just because I'm Indian, but okay. I mean all the South Asian countries. It's very similar in terms of how it sort of operates with culturing, with, making paneer, which is very similar to ricotta cheese. Making lassi, making buttermilk. These are really big parts of the Indian sort of diet, as well as, a part of the generalized vegetarian diet that many Indian people actually follow.
1: And it's part of a broader trend towards fuller fat milks that we're seeing. Let's listen to a bit more of the hype from social media about whole milk, which comes in at just over 3%.
4: Whole milk is the superior milk when making coffee. It's going to be the sweetest. It's going to steam the best with all the fats that are naturally in it.
5: Since drinking whole milk and not other milks, my skin actually likes me again.
6: Everything tastes better with whole milk and my stomach's fine. I'm reacting pretty much the exact same way I react with oat or almond milk. So you're welcome.
1: Your skin's fine, your gut's fine. What do you? You're a dietitian. What do you make of this trend?
3: Honestly, I think these are sort of individualized experiences. I think that a lot of times in social media, especially, we're going to see people sort of say, "This is the magic cure, and it's cured me."

0: but it hasn't actually helped multiple people. It's just helping one person. When it comes to the full fat milks, I think it is a very individualized approach. It depends on what your family, what you are kind of going through, if you have any chronic conditions, if you have young children in the house. Yeah, fuller fat milk is a great option.
1: But is it healthier than other milks? 6% milk or whole milk?
0: Again, I think it just depends on the person. The 6% milk in particular, it's not really meant for drinking.
1: I just want to ask you, what happened to plant-based milks? Like for a while, they were the big thing, and everybody wanted them, and that seems to be fading away a little. What's is that part of? Is I know that Robert F. Kennedy, who's a big, advocate for full-fat milk, says the war on whole milk is over. So, is there just a trend in our milk appetites now?
0: A lot of that, again, people will buy plant-based milks depending on their preference. And also if they are lactose intolerant, those plant-based milks are a great option. Looking for something that has protein in it, like soy milk, is a great option for children that may not be able to have an actual milk because of an allergy. Now, when we talk about RFK and the war on milk, I think that his approach really evidence-based place, to put it lightly. I
1: That's
0: don't
1: very
0: think there's a lot
1: diplomatic
0: of
1: of you.
0: evidence. I don't think there's a lot of evidence there. Science definitely doesn't say have whole full or fat milk to drink. Again, because we are a population that is aging, we have a higher risk of chronic conditions like cardiovascular disease, like type 2 diabetes. These are things that are directly impacted by having a higher saturated fat diet, so negatively. So if we're going to be having, the fuller fat milk and being like, yeah, we are drinking 6% milk for our regular glass of milk that we have a day, we're probably going to see a higher incidence of these chronic conditions, even more so than what we already see, just because of that saturated fat content.
1: So everything in moderation. Got
0: Please and
1: it.
0: thank you.
1: Got it. Annika, thanks for talking with us. We appreciate this.
0: Of course. Thank you so much for having me.
1: Annika Dalla is a registered dietitian in Hamilton, Ontario. You're listening to The Current Review on CBC Radio 1. I'm Mark Kelly. Montreal is the gourmet capital of Canada. And just don't take my word for it. The cookbook author and former restaurant critic, Leslie Chesterman, is an evangelist for the food culture of her hometown. For decades, she has been writing about what makes Montreal food great, from the bagels and smoked meat, of course, to the restaurants, markets, patisserie, and cheese shops. Now she wants you to cook like a local. Her latest book is a Montreal cookbook, Recipes and Reflections from My Kitchen. Matt Galloway spoke with Leslie Chesterman earlier this spring. Here's their conversation.
2: The first line of this book is, there is no way you can grow up in Montreal and not care about food. How would you describe what food means to the city of Montreal?
3: For me, this is going to sound strange, but it means everything. As my parents weren't from Montreal. They moved to Montreal for work in the 60s. And growing up here, all my Anglo friends, I'd say that 80% of them probably moved away. But for me, the thing that really kept me in Montreal was the food. I mean, I don't want to say I was a foodie because I actually became a chef, but big part of our family life was going to restaurants, eating well, shopping back then in the 70s to try to find something beyond romaine lettuce, looking for coriander, which was all over Canada, not just in Montreal. But for me, this city has always been tied to food. And when you hang out with Montrealers, you might end up talking about politics, maybe religion, but food is at the top of the list.
2: I'm going to get shouted at because I said that it's the gourmet capital of Canada, but those are your words from this book.
3: I would think that I've spoken to chefs all across the country, and I think a lot of chefs come to Montreal to see what's going on. As a restaurant critic, I always thought we're a city that kind of created trends more than followed them. And I say this, and then people could frown, but I'm also getting this from chefs across the country. I think there's a lot of love for Montreal. There can be, I think in the past, there was a little bit of competitiveness, but Montreal, because of the language, we're a French city, and for a long time, we had a tie with France.

0: classical recipes like pudding chômeur, where people think of poutine. But really growing up here, there were so many influences. And I think everybody can look at the city and how their city influences the way they cook. So first of all, you look at, okay, well, you're always going to be affected by the way your parents ate, because the first food you're going to eat is what comes from their families, really. Or somebody like my mother, who was obsessed with Julia Child. So there was a lot of French food at home. Although my mother was Ukrainian Polish from Winnipeg, but she still was very influenced by, you know, Julia Child, all these people in the 70s and 80s. But then you look at how your city reflects the way you eat. You know, so I grew up eating a ton of smoked meat. I mean, I am surprised I don't glow in the dark, because I grew up eating these little coarse smoked meat packages that you boil in the bag, yeah, kind of thing. And then you'd put it and all this water would go and you'd eat that. And I ate so much smoked meat that for a long time I couldn't eat smoked meat. So this is part of growing up in Montreal, or just things like poutine. I'd go skiing and we'd get a poutine. And I never thought twice about poutine being something beyond snack bar food. And, you know, now people call it the national dish of Canada, which is kind of ridiculous, a little bit of cultural appropriation there by the rest of Canada. And so along the way, you're affected by the things that you eat. You know, I go to a lot of bistros in Montreal, so I like a lot of bistro food. So there's bistro food in the book. I really like having English tea, and it's something that Montrealers really love, is tea. And then there are things like muffins that you don't find in France, but muffins are really big in North America. So you'll get the influence of a North American dish in very French Montreal. So we're as much as we can say, you know, we're torchere and things like that, we're a little bit of everything.
1: Well, and much more so even than past. The city has changed a lot. I spent a lot of time in Montreal. The city's, yeah, changed a lot in the last 10, 20 years, and you can get incredible Vietnamese food. You, yes, can get incredible Syrian food.
0: Moroccan food.
1: Not such great Thai foods, though.
0: You know, that's changed a little bit. There are some young chefs who are doing great Thai food here now. And it's funny because for a long time, I even just got back from France, from the city of Avignon. And I remember I went there 20 years ago and I said, you guys have sushi here? And they laughed at me. And then today there's sushi all over that city. So what we're seeing in our cities are things that there's such a multicultural influence. But still here in Montreal, we'll get a very strong base of not French restaurants. French restaurants are kind of dead in Montreal, but then you have a restaurant like L'Express, which is a very bistro-centered restaurant, or a restaurant like Joe Beef, where the food is actually very French. So you see the kind of trickle down of all these years of these chefs working all over the world, but also sticking true to what sells and what people like. And what people really like here is bistro food and hearty food. And, you know, we're not LA. We're not having a lot of salads here in Montreal. It tends to be a little bit heavy with the sauces and the foie gras, but that has also changed too. You know, there's some people who are doing lighter food, and chefs now are doing kind of signature food, what they like. And I think at home, we're all cooking what we like, what we want to eat. Mm. And that today can be a curry dish. It can be a French dish. It can be something like, there's a borscht in my book because, you know, my mother didn't make a lot of borscht. My grandmother did. But borscht is fantastic. It's not even about, is it part of your culture anymore? I think it's, is it delicious? And is it what you want to eat for dinner?
1: What was the food that you grew up with? You've hinted at some of it. And I, yeah, mean, there's a chicken curry that I've cooked from the book, which is excellent. But there's also a little bit of shake and bake in the house.
0: Yeah, I ate a lot of shake and bake. And it's funny, I made shake and bake for my kids one day. I'm like, I'm going to see what they think. They loved it. Uh-huh. You know, it's funny to think that anybody who's kind of a like having been a restaurant critic for a long time. I remember there was a St. Hubert car that came to my front door. For people who don't know, St. Hubert is the barbecue chicken of Quebec. Mm-hmm. The people, it's all delivery chicken. And somebody said, you know, you're a restaurant critic. And I saw the St. Hubert truck and I said, I love St. Hubert. I said, I drink the sauce directly from the container. You know, so I think growing up here, you know, it's in the book I mentioned that there's a chicken curry, which is something you wouldn't think of being Quebecois. It's not Quebecois. The reason we ate a lot of curry is my dad came from London, England. And, you know, like so many Brits, he loved a good curry. And whenever we went out, his first choice was this great restaurant here in Montreal called Le Taj, which has amazing Indian food. So he always wanted to eat Indian. And my mother, influenced by Julia Child, was trying to make cheese souffle. And I was affected by being a pastry chef that I would always kind of kick in with a great dessert. So the way that we eat in the city really reflected all of that in the book. And at first I'm thinking, you know, what angle can this book have? And I thought, how do I cook? And I thought, I cook like a Montrealer, according to my city and my background.
1: This is a strange thing to ask somebody who has written a cookbook, but how people will follow a recipe to the T. But yes, what you really want is for somebody to be able to feel comfortable enough that they can cook with their senses. How do you teach?

0: teach people to do that.
1: Yeah, I think that is something that really hit me. I mean, I've been cooking for close to 40 years now, and I'll tell you, it only really came up recently that I realized that there are so many things about cooking when you do it for a long time that have to do with your senses. For instance, when a cake is really baked, you smell it. Mm. And until you smell that cake, it's not done. Or cookies. Once you start to smell the cookies, they're done. If you're stirring spaghetti and you want to know when it's really al dente, you can, after years of doing it, you can just sense that wooden spoon touching the pasta and you will feel that. There are all these things along the way, like if you're rolling dough, if it's not cold enough, you'll touch it and you'll see it sticking to the counter. When you cook for a long time, you do develop this whole panoply of senses that really tells you if you're doing things properly or not. But if you're not aware that you can develop this, it won't happen. So I have a text in the book about cooking with your senses so that people start to pick up on this. And if you cook a lot, you will. I'd say it's really rewarding thing about cooking is starting to be at one with the food. Now, that sounds very zen. It sounds very
0: new age. No, but it's true. There's a meditative quality to cooking.
1: You have to put a lot of love into your cooking. And when you don't, you see it. When I'm tired and I'm just throwing dinner together, it's obvious.
0: This is the lightning round.
1: I'd love a lightning round.
0: What is your favorite cheese?
1: Oh, I love, there's one called Alfred. I love the Mignon Charlevoix. I love Meghan Markle's favorite Grail, which is here from the Eastern Townships. Mm-hmm. Riopelle is also fantastic. Baluchon is another one. As you can see, I don't have one. I have many, but they're all from Quebec.
0: Can poutine be fancy if it's done up with lobster, et cetera, and still be poutine?
1: Yeah, well, that is a really divisive question. I am for the pure poutine. I say make the poutine the way it should be. And if you start putting lobster tails, the only thing I'd like on poutine is Portuguese rotisserie chicken from Montreal. That is sublime.
0: Oh, my goodness.
1: Oh, my God.
0: Who makes the best bagels in Montreal?
1: Oh, this is really controversial, Matt. And now you're putting me into a very difficult situation.
0: I don't want to get you canceled.
1: I'm going to be canceled. I always say my favorite bagel is the one that there's a parking spot in front of. I really love Fairmount. And you know, it's funny because years ago, I interviewed Nigella Lawson in Toronto and she asked me to bring bagels and she was very specific that she wanted Fairmount bagels. And I thought, wow, she really knows her bagels. But I love St. Viateur too. You know, my whole base of my car is covered in sesame seeds, which I say that is the sign of a real Montrealer when there is sesame seeds, bagel sesame seeds all over the bottom of your car.
0: What is Chaumur? This is the unemployment pudding.
1: Unemployment pudding. That is a great dessert, which was kind of, that was very Quebecois families. I didn't grow up eating pudding chaumeur, but Martin Picard at Au Pied de Cochon got a recipe from a wonderful woman called Caroline Zuma. And what it is a very, very basic cake, which is like a pudding cake. And originally it was made with brown sugar because brown sugar was so cheap. And this woman, Caroline Zuma, has a family that comes from the Beauce, which is a big maple syrup producing region. And she made a sauce with equal amounts of whipping cream, 35% cream, and maple syrup. And it is the most sublime thing ever. And I could eat tons of this. And Martin Picard actually serves it at Au Pied de Cochon with a big scoop of vanilla ice cream on top. He does it in a wood-burning oven. And I thought, if there's one recipe of pudding chaumeur I have to share in this book, it is Caroline's. It is delicious.
0: Pages of this book are already in my house splattered with oil and food and things like that, which is great. I have enjoyed cooking from it, and I will continue to do so. Leslie, thank you very much.
1: That's so much. Thank you, Matt.
2: Leslie Chesterman's new book is a Montreal cookbook, Recipes and Reflections from My Kitchen. She spoke with Matt back in March. Courge smoked meat, Saint-Hubert chicken, champagne and potato chips, Fairmount bagels. If you could hear my stomach right now, I kid you not, I'm not saying that. My stomach is growling. I've got this intense appetite after listening to Leslie Chesterman's conversation with Matt. That was absolutely delicious. That's all the time we have for The Current Review. I'm Mark Kelly. 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

0: clearing the low of 15. Tomorrow, increasing clouds, chance of showers or a thunderstorm in the afternoon, the high 28. Overnight, good chance of rain or a thunder boomer, breezy in the low 17. Showers for Wednesday, the high 21. Thursday, a mix of sun and clouds and 19. Friday, a mix of sun and clouds and 22 degrees.
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3: Taking you all the way from 20 to the top.
2: Number one. This was the number one song from last.

Yes, that is British neo-soul powerhouse singer Ray with her latest number one hit called Skin and Bones. Will it be able to keep some skin in the game and stick to number one for 2 weeks straight on this chart? You will need to stick with me until the end of the show to find out. Over the course of the next hour, you are going to hear four debut songs entering the countdown, including new singles from Broken Social Scene and Steven Sanchez. Plus, you will also hear which song is the highest jumper on the chart and which song received the most online votes this past week, as well as charting songs from Wintersleep, Alison Russell, The Arkells, Gorillaz, and more. And here is how your top 20 works. We keep track of Canadian streaming numbers and radio spins every week, and we count up all of your votes that come in to cbcmusic.ca/top20vote, which helps us determine the order of the songs that you are about to hear. And all of this new music can also be heard on shows like Mornings, Drive, and After Dark on CBC Music. So let's get the countdown started with a new single from Oakville singer Angelie. Now, Angelie has found major success co-writing songs for the likes of Lady Gaga, Kelly Clarkson, and Nicki Minaj. But this song, it's all Angelie. It's called Tell My Lips. And it starts off this week's CBC Music Top 20 at number 20. You could tell my

Ooh, that is her second debut this week, and it is really blowing up all over the place. That is a song called Oops by New York City artist Momo Boyd, an Infinity song, Sisters All, and they ring into your countdown at number 19. And if you want to help out either of those songs by Momo Boyd or Angelique to climb up this chart, you can do so by voting for them right now at cbcmusic.ca/top20vote. And that's where you can check out all the songs that are hoping to break into this chart as well. But right now, up next, it's our third debut this week, and it comes courtesy of Toronto's supergroup Broken Social Scene. The band's new album, their first in about a decade, is out now. They will be touring the USA and England this summer. Only a few Canadian dates listed so far in October, but I'm sure there'll be more. What stands out in this song that you're about to hear? It's the lead vocals of relatively new Broken Social Scene member Hannah Georges. Only the Good I Keep by Broken Social Scene also received

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0: right, that is our fourth and final debut this week. It comes courtesy of American crooner Steven Sanchez out of Nashville, entering the countdown at number 17. That was his new single called Chuck the Money, which is his statement on consumerism and our addiction to material possessions. So he's suggesting chuck it. Chuck it all. Chuck the money. You first, Stephen. And hey, Calgary, Steven Sanchez will be playing a special show at Spruce Meadows on June 27th. I'm Grant Lawrence. This is the CBC Music Top 20. I can feel the face of the clock staring me down already. So if I tried to play you all 20 songs on this chart in full, I would be chucked out. So here's a quick spin through the songs coming in at 16 to 14.
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0: soul music royalty, the Womack Sisters, drives up three spots to take number 16. Also up three spots from Fort Erie, Ontario, it's Shub with Sebastian Gaskin on I Know. It's at number 15. And Somerset from Ottawa cashes into number 14 with Million Dollar Ticket.
1: Million Dollar Ticket.
2: 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Counting down the 20 hottest tracks of the week.
0: Still to come, number one. So the big question this week is, will British soul siren Ray and her searing song Skin and Bones have the strength to maintain its grip on the number one position for 2 weeks straight? Or will American pop star Olivia Rodrigo take over at number one with her latest hit, Drop Dead? Or how about Ride, the rapidly rising single from the Arkells, or Tea Leaves by Toronto it band Good Kid? They are all near the top of the chart, so you will need to stick around until the end of the hour to find out who takes top honors. But right now, up next, it is the theatrical Ottawa pop star Talk. This sweeping new song debuted on last week's countdown, and this week it's the highest jumper on the chart. Time Machine is an earworm that found a wormhole up seven spots to number 13. Left.

Oh, an absolutely gorgeous piece of music there from Alison Russell. That one is called No Springtime, and it also features the vocal talents of Joya Ladakun and Julie Williams. That one is up 4 spots to number 12. Alison Russell's new album is called In the Hour of Chaos. It will be out in July. I'm Grant Lawrence. You're listening to the CBC Music Top 20. And hey, the winners of the spring edition of the CBC Music Class Challenge are being announced as of Friday, May 29th. This spring, we invited students and teachers to either learn an Indigenous language song or, for the first time in the history of the CBC Music Class Challenge, classes could write their own original song and then provide a video of the performance to be judged for a chance to win all sorts of prizes, including national recognition here on the CBC and all sorts of instruments for the classroom. So check out the winning music classes from across the country at cbc.ca/musicclass as of Friday, May 29th. And kudos to every teacher and student that participated. The CBC Music Class Challenge will return with the fall edition in September. Now up next, it's the latest single from Wolf Castle out of New Brunswick. In fact, this song is a cross-province Maritimes collab with Jamila from Nova Scotia, helping out on vocals. This song is called Water. It flows right into number 11 on your CBC.

0: so much to love about that song. The whistling, the sitar, the beat, the vocal line, the sentiment. That is Gorillaz with my favorite song on the chart this week. It swings up 5 spots to bust into your top 10 at number 10. That was the song Orange County. And we'll send that Gorillaz track out to Aaron Law in Summerland, BC. I'm Grant Lawrence, and we better start swinging through these songs if we want to get you to the top on time. So here is a quick thump through the songs coming in at 9 to 6.
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0: Also rocking up four spots is the Joel Plaskett Emergency. 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Fills in number 8.
1: Fill in the blanks, baby.
0: Up three spots to take number 7. 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
1: All right, we are inching you closer and closer to our number one song this week. 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

Toronto band Good Kid. Their new album is called Can We Hang Out Sometime? When was the last time you said that to someone? I've done it in not so many words. When you're my age, you say, hey, you want to grab some lunch? Good Kid's song is called Tea Leaves. This week, it leaps up a big 6 spots to crack the top 5 at number 5 right here on your

climbing up 5 spots this week. That's a lot. That is the latest from Halifax band Winter Sleep. It's a moody, trippy song, isn't it? It's called My Mind Always, and this week it's number 4. I'm Grant Lawrence in Vancouver. Now let's get you into our super tight top 3 this week with the rapidly rising single from my son's favorite band, the Arkells. Ride is the name of the song. It features Group Love, and it spins up 1 spot to number 3 on your CBS.

0: why we counted Canadian streaming numbers and radio spins along with all of your votes. And now taking the top spot this week, it is Olivia Rodrigo. Oh, my daughter will be happy. Bonus points for dad. Olivia Rodrigo's new album will be released on June 12th. It is called You Look Pretty Sad for a Girl So in Love, which fans have already shortened to G-Sil. Now, this song debuted at number one on the Billboard Hot 100 a month ago. It took a few weeks longer for this song to top our charts, but it has happened. Drop Dead by Olivia Rodrigo is your new number one song right here on your CBC Music Top 20.
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0: That is Olivia Rodrigo with Drop Dead. Your new number one song on the CBC Music Top 20. And that was your CBC Music Top 20 for the week of May 28th, 2026. And hey, happy 90th birthday to Top 20 listener, Dr. David Suzuki. Another rundown of your favorite tracks on CBC Music comes to you every week, so keep those votes coming. CBCMusic.ca/top20vote. 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I'm Grant Lawrence. Meet you next week at the top.
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5: A New York brewer has been tasked with recreating a beer made by the young George Washington. She tells us the molasses-forward recipe made for unconventional brewing, but it's ale in a day's work.
6: From CBC News, the world this hour, I'm Neil Herland. We begin in Saskatchewan, where the search for an active shooter tonight is over. The Mounties have ended a public alert after a suspect was arrested. Earlier tonight, the Mounties said one person was dead and another seriously injured after a shooting near the health clinic in Pelican Narrows. That's about 5 hours north of Saskatoon. The suspect was described as a male wearing all black clothing and a face covering. Prime Minister Mark Carney has unveiled the federal government's new plan to fight anti-Semitism. It comes amid a surge of incidents and attacks targeting Canada's Jewish community. As Olivia Stefanovich reports, the new federal strategy is supposed to combat hate and protect Jews.
7: The crisis of anti-Semitism in Canada today is specific. It's severe.
8: At the oldest synagogue in Toronto, Prime Minister Mark Carney announced a new ministerial advisory council on rights, equality, and inclusion.
7: The council has a clear mission to combat racism and hate in all their forms.
8: Canadian Identity and Culture Minister Mark Miller will chair the new council. Carney says it will look into the scale and drivers of anti-Semitism, improve research, and guide the federal government's work.
7: So that we can reinforce investments in education, in prevention, training, and community safety.
8: Data from Statistics Canada shows the Jewish community makes up about 1% of the country's population, and yet it's the most targeted for religion-motivated hate crimes in all of Canada. Olivia Stefanovic, CBC News, Ottawa.
6: The state of Florida is suing OpenAI, the company behind ChatGPT. The complaint alleges the software can encourage self-harm and provide information to school shooters. James Uthmer is the attorney general of Florida. He says the tech giant knowingly marketed the product while concealing those risks.
9: People are getting hurt, parents are getting deceived, and they need to pay for it. So today we're going to send a message to OpenAI. Get ready for a fight, and there's not one more important than this right now.
6: The suit also alleges ChatGPT scrapes data from minors without parental oversight, and it accuses OpenAI and its boss, Sam Altman, of disregarding warnings from experts both inside and outside the company. The lawsuit seeks billions of dollars in damages, as well as changes to how the company interacts with young users. OpenAI has not responded yet. Canadian universities are slipping in the global ratings of post-secondary schools. That's according to this year's report from the Center for World University Rankings. The University of Toronto is the only Canadian school that held on to its spot on the list. Sheehan Desjardins has reaction.
10: Ranking is important, but it's not everything.
11: As many of Canada's top schools slip in the global rankings, according to a new report, Mehdi Bissiri is not overly surprised. He is with Apply Board, a group that helps pair international students with post-secondary institutions.
10: A lot of faculty or research-based university need talent, and that talent tend to come outside of Canada, which we don't attract. We haven't attracted them in the past 3 years.
11: Bissiri says federal cuts to the number of international students entering the country is one of the major reasons for the lower ranking. The Center for World University Rankings grades on education, employability, faculty, and research.
10: I think that Canada needs to focus on Canada brand, which has taken a huge hit.
11: Still, Bissiri says he thinks it's not that Canada's education is getting worse, it's just standing still while others are improving. Chien Desjardins, CBC News, Toronto.
6: We're following a deadly night across Ukraine. The BBC is reporting at least 9 people have been killed and dozens more have been injured after Russia launched a major attack overnight on cities across Ukraine. And that is your World This Hour. I'm Neil Herland.
12: Good evening, I'm Julie Buckingham. Let's check your weather forecast now for the city of Winnipeg. Tonight, there is a chance of showers, maybe a thunderstorm, then clearing, the low of 15. Tomorrow, increasing clouds, chance of showers or a thunderstorm in the afternoon, the high 28. Overnight, good chance of rain or a thunder boomer, breezy in the low 17. Showers for Wednesday, the high 21. Thursday, a mix of sun and clouds and 19. Friday, a mix of sun and clouds and 22 degrees.
13: Hello, I'm Neil Kirksall.
5: Good evening, I'm Chris Howden. This is As It Happens, the Midnight Edition. Tonight,
13: playing with ceasefire after a day of conflicting statements.

0: and mixed messages from all sides. The United States, Israel, Iran, and Lebanon appear to be at yet another dangerous crossroads. I'll ask a former negotiator where we go from here.
1: Bowled over. Cricket's international governing body suspends Cricket Canada for financial and governance issues. We'll speak to the CBC journalist and avid cricketer whose work helped uncover alleged corruption.
0: Probable cause. Female police officers in British Columbia say they face gender-based discrimination on the job. One tells us she will not let the recent court ruling against their class action suit stop her from fighting.
1: The pursuit of happiness. To help make America's imminent 250th birthday a little frothier, New Yorkers recreate a beer first brewed by a future president in 1757 and find it slightly sweet and highly quaffable.
0: A headbanger banger, the short documentary Heavy Metal Parking Lot has had a long life as a cult classic. It just turned 40, and the filmmakers tell us what they think is the key to its enduring appeal.
1: And hell on wheels, because it's easier than walking. Once again, despite past complaints, the bus to the Polish resort of hell, that's H-E-L, will be given the number 666. As it happens, the Monday edition, radio that goes to the beach via the root of all evil. The ceasefire between the U.S., Israel, and Iran appeared to be on a razor's edge today. As we go to air, there are no promises it won't collapse, even if Donald Trump is making a few. Today, Iranian state media said the country would be halting indirect negotiations with the U.S. because of Israeli attacks on Lebanon. Israel recently captured a castle during its deepest incursions into Lebanon in more than a quarter of a century and had just ordered strikes on what Israeli officials say are Hezbollah targets in Beirut. A few hours later, the U.S. president said he had spoken with both Israeli Prime Minister Benjamin Netanyahu and representatives of Hezbollah, and that both parties had agreed to slow down the fighting. Moments after he posted that message, Israel reported missiles had been launched from Lebanon. Aaron David Miller is a former U.S. Middle East negotiator. He's in Washington, D.C.
0: Given all of the back and forth today, Aaron David Miller, when the U.S. president says both parties have agreed to pull back, we're talking about Israel and Hezbollah. What do you make of that?
2: You know, I was born in Ohio, but I think the slogan for Missouri is the show me state. When it comes to Lebanon, Hezbollah and Israeli commitments, I think we need to actually see what we're really talking about. And I think it is not a comprehensive ceasefire. It may well be that the Israelis have agreed to stop their offensive operations in Nadahya, right in the southern suburbs of Beirut. But they intend, the prime minister, I think, just issued a social media post indicating that Israeli operations in southern Lebanon would begin, it would continue. So I think what's happened is, beginning on February 28th with the war, there has been a situation in which the Israelis do not want any linkage with what's going on between the U.S. and Iran. The Iranians, on the other hand, do want linkage. And I think the president, who claims that he's not in a hurry, realized that without negotiations, there's no prospect, even if they're indirect through mediators or on cell phones, there's no pathway out. So he picked up the phone and I think probably said to Netanyahu, you have to stop your offensive operations in the Beirut area. Now, the social media post that the president put out was said there will be no quote unquote troops going to Beirut. That was never the case. So we're going to have to wait and see whether or not the Israelis cease their operations in the Beirut area and whether or not Hezbollah stands down for the moment.
0: And he's still, Trump is still claiming that the talks with Iran are continuing, as he put it, at a rapid pace.
2: I have to give the administration credit for this. They have managed the markets because both the financial markets and the oil markets seem to be somehow more relaxed when the president said a deal is around the corner, which he says repeatedly. Oil should not be in the 90s. It should be much higher.
0: If comments like that from the U.S. president are about signaling and trying to calm things down, you know, Benjamin Netanyahu is, as you know, heading into his first election since October 7th. How much do you think that is factoring in to what he is saying and doing in terms of Lebanon and in terms of Gaza, where, as our listeners may know, he recently directed his military to claim more than 70% of Palestinian territory.
2: I think he'll be navigating a very fine line between going back to either in Lebanon or in Gaza, something that would approach Trump's red line. Trump can afford a resumption of the war in Gaza. I think Netanyahu, on the other hand, needs to demonstrate, even though his policies in Lebanon are not succeeding, and in Gaza, Hamas remains the preeminent decision maker in the 30 or 40% of Gaza that they control. But I think Netanyahu understands that he cannot be reelected without demonstrating that he alone can manage Israel's most important relationship with the United States. Trump has enormous leverage between now and September or October, and there's no date yet set for the election. So I think he has to be extremely respectful of Trump's wishes here. And I'd include the third front, which is the West Bank, where the United States has essentially acquiesced, if not enabled, Israeli annexationist policies. But when it comes to Lebanon, if it's important to the Iranians and Trump sees it as a way to get out of this deal, he will lean on Netanyahu to stand down. And on Gaza, I think the Israelis will increase the tempo of their military operations against Hamas. They've already demonstrated that. You've had almost 1,000 Palestinians killed since the October 9th ceasefire. But I don't think Netanyahu can afford to mount a massive military operation along the lines that we witnessed in the 3 weeks after October 7.
0: The next round of direct talks between Lebanon and Israel are set for tomorrow in Washington, D.C. Not clear right now if Hezbollah is set to join, to take part. What would signal progress to you? Is that even possible?
2: Those talks, on one hand, reflect a new boldness on the part of the Lebanese prime minister and the president. It's really quite remarkable. It shows that the Lebanese government is seeking to create some measure of independence vis-a-vis Hezbollah. But what the Lebanese government cannot do, since the Lebanese armed forces is a reflection of Lebanon's sectarian balance, they cannot forcibly disarm Hezbollah. So I think that regardless of what is accomplished at these lower level direct negotiations, very important for what they represent, I don't think it's going to convey to anything that you and I would consider a serious effort on the part of the Lebanese government to take Hezbollah's guns away. They cannot do that at the risk of armed confrontation and sectarian strife. And besides that, in situations, and I identify three, Northern Ireland, with the IRA and the Protestant paramilitaries, in Colombia with the FARC, and in Aceh, in Indonesia, with the Indonesian separatists, disarming and demilitarization worked because the agreement that was reached and the state that was presiding over that agreement offered each of these armed elements a role in governance. And that is something that the Israelis wouldn't abide. I don't think the Americans would abide it. And I think it's going to be extremely difficult for the Lebanese government. Iran is not willing to give up on their billion-dollar proxy.
0: Aaron David Miller, thank you for this.
2: Thank you so much. It's always a pleasure to be with you.
1: Aaron David Miller is a former U.S. State Department Middle East negotiator and currently a senior fellow at the Carnegie Endowment for International Peace. We reached him in Washington.

0: The governing body of international cricket has told Cricket Canada that's not cricket. Last month, the International Cricket Council, or ICC, froze Cricket Canada's funding and gave the organization 6 months to fix what it called serious problems with governance and financial oversight within the organization. If it didn't fix those problems, it would lose the funding permanently. That same week, gunshots were fired at the home of Cricket Canada's newly elected president in Surrey, BC. Police say the incident is believed to be linked to extortion, and it's not the first time a senior figure within the organization has had their home targeted. Now, after a board meeting in India yesterday, the ICC says those issues remain unresolved, so Cricket Canada's membership is suspended. The suspension follows a fifth estate investigation that uncovered allegations of corruption, financial mismanagement, and alleged attempts by senior figures to fix parts of matches. Those accused have denied any wrongdoing. Stephen D'Souza has been covering the story for the fifth estate, and he's in Toronto.
1: Stephen, what will this suspension mean for Cricket Canada?
2: Well, it means a couple of things depending how involved you are in cricket. So for the national team players, actually, it should mean that things will continue to go as normal. They'll still get funding from the ICC directly. They'll still be able to play in ICC-sanctioned tournaments. The only difference now is that the ICC will control how the money is spent. And the difference comes for the administrators, the board members, for the COO, the CFO. They will no longer be paid. They will no longer get any funding directly. All their work is essentially being cut off and will now be run by the ICC.
1: There have been a quick succession of developments following your reporting that the state's work on this. Last month, Cricket Canada was given 6 months to get things in order on its own. But what happened, let our listeners know, over the last few weeks to bring us to this point and this suspension?
2: It's not clear exactly what took place. The ICC did send Cricket Canada a letter, and they listed a number of things that had happened that put Cricket Canada in breach. But these are issues that go back to a year ago when Cricket Canada hired a CEO. They didn't post the job anywhere. They just appointed somebody to the role. But this is a person who is under police investigation in Alberta for allegedly stealing money from a local cricket organization, hundreds of thousands of dollars. And just before police announced criminal charges against this individual, Cricket Canada made him CEO, and they gave him a contract that was incredibly protective for the employee. It basically said that if he was fired for any reason other than a criminal conviction related to his job, he would get his full five-year contract paid out. But then also on the fiscal side, they gave a number of examples of where Cricket Canada was providing inaccurate information and just financial statements that hadn't been audited. And so there's just a long list of things that had been building up for quite a while.
1: And then the other allegations that you're reporting talked about, that there is some sort of alleged involvement with the Bishnoi gang, concerns on that front. You had players that you don't name, obviously, to protect their safety, who were worried about being targeted. Have you spoken to those sources? How are they reacting to these changes?
2: We've heard from a couple of sources who are quite thankful for our work. There was allegations that people were being threatened by others claiming to be members of the Bishnoi gang, and that allegations that at organized crime was influencing who was selected for the national team. And the allegation was that they would be picking players that they wanted in order to fix parts of matches so that illegal syndicates could be betting on these matches and making a lot of money. And we do know that from the World Cup back in February, that Canada's captain of the national team, Dilpreet Bajwa, is being investigated by the ICC's anti-corruption unit for potential match fixing in Canada's game against New Zealand. And so the people we've spoken to are quite happy that all of these issues are now out in the open.
1: And is it just in Canada, or is there a vulnerability globally in the sport to corruption? And certainly other sports are vulnerable as well. But in this case, is it elsewhere as well?
2: Cricket, unfortunately, has had a pretty dark history when it comes to allegations of match fixing and the influence of organized crime. And even in India and Pakistan and England, some of the biggest countries in the world playing the game have been beset by these scandals in the past. But for the most part, a lot of it had been cleaned up in recent years. And part of it was a lot of legitimate money had come into the game. And so when players are getting paid well, they're less likely to be enticed by organized crime to do something wrong. But what's happened is that these bookies and people looking to fix matches have turned their attention to smaller countries like Canada. They're called associate members within the cricket world. So, you know, players on the national team for Canada, a lot of them have full-time jobs. They don't play cricket full-time. So they are more susceptible to influence from outside forces who may be offering them money, maybe, you know, inviting them to fancy parties or giving them a sense of a lifestyle that they've only ever dreamed of.
1: And is there a sense from the people you've been speaking with for your reporting, Stephen, that Canadian officials could or should be doing more?
2: We'd been in touch with Sport Canada throughout our reporting leading up to our documentary, and we know that they had frozen their funding to Cricket Canada, but it was only about $80,000, which is not a large amount in the overall scheme of things. And so they had frozen that amount, and they had given Cricket Canada

0: a list of criteria that they needed to meet in order to get that funding back. And Cricket Canada, it seems, didn't do any of that. And that's actually something the ICC pointed out when they froze the funding last month. They said to Cricket Canada, look, we've seen what your government agency has said to you, and it doesn't seem like you're doing any of it. So this is just another thing to add to the list of reasons why we find you in breach and why we're going to take these steps. Mm-hmm. And so, you know, when we asked the federal government, will you take any steps like this to take over or run the sporting organization, they said it's beyond their mandate.
1: I've known you for a long time, and I know you have loved cricket for a long time. You play as well. When you do this kind of reporting, though, you know, people who love the game, it's personal for them, whether they know about these issues or not. So what kind of reaction is there from, you know, others who are playing in their communities casually or, you know, love to watch?
0: Yeah, I think, you know, in whatever city you are in the country, especially around Toronto or Vancouver and places like that, you'll see people playing cricket on the weekends. You'll see fields filled with players. I think, you know, it's especially interesting with the Soccer World Cup coming up right now. We see how Canada, the grassroots has grown and homegrown talent has been able to build up. We have that same kind of talent for cricket in this country. And at the grassroots, there is that interest. There are parents, you know, sacrificing time to put their kids into the sport, to help them get to the best level that they can. But everyone, you know, to a person that I talk to says that they're being failed by the people running the sport at the highest levels. And so they feel that Canada could be so much more competitive if not for this mismanagement that they've been seeing. So really it is at the end of the day for so many people about the love of this game and seeing players do well, seeing the sport succeed and seeing Canada succeed.
1: Stephen, I'm glad we could speak. Thank you for this.
0: My pleasure. Thank you for having me.
2: Stephen D'Souza is co-host of the CBC News program, The Fifth Estate. We reached him in Toronto.

0: 269 years ago, a young British soldier scratched out some instructions in a little notebook. He had an idea that he thought might help cut down on the cases of dysentery that his fellow troops were suffering on campaigns. The fact that his remedy would also get them buzzed was a welcome side benefit. The instructions were a recipe for beer, and the soldier's name was George Washington. Like, as in the George Washington, not just some guy named George Washington. Fast forward to today, when the New York Public Library has commissioned a local brewery to recreate Washington's tipple for the 250th anniversary of the United States Declaration of Independence. We reached Tara Hankinson, the co-founder of the Talea Beer Company in Bronxville, New York.
1: Tara, how did this request come to you?
2: I received a form through the website that was part of the New York Public Library's team reaching out, and they wanted to bring a historical beer to life, and that was the beginning of it.
1: And so when they say it's not just a beer, it's George Washington's recipe, mm-hmm. and it's actually 269 years old, what is the mm-hmm. thing that flashes in your brain as they say that?
2: Quality control. There wasn't a lot of precision in brewing beer back in the day. Not a lot of sanitation, not a lot of refrigeration. Most of all, I was curious as we started talking about it, realizing I had no idea the amount of archival documents they have and how many people are on their team just, you know, sorting through all of these historical artifacts. So it was really exciting to learn about it and then, of course, to bring it to life.
1: But what surprised you most about what you learned about how he came to write this recipe down?
2: So my understanding and what we learned about was that this was part of a journal he had carried, and it was a recipe he was writing down for someone on his team to make homebrew. As a homebrewer in my past, I thought that was pretty wild to imagine, you know, George Washington jotting down a recipe to fuel his troops or his team. But actually seeing the recipe in person, it is in such pristine condition for an almost 300-year-old document that was carried around in a, I don't know, a wool pocket or something.
1: And the recipe itself is quite short. Mm-hmm. What were the challenges, you know, as you took it in, jotted down what it is they were using? What did you know was going to be the tricky part?
2: So we have an amazing brew.

0: Brewing team, our head of production is a trained chef, Eric Brown, and so he's very interested in historical American cuisine. And when we reviewed the recipe together, one of the biggest challenges is how lo-fi brewing beer was back in, 250 years ago versus now. So the raw ingredients, when you would brew beer or really make anything, you're just working with what is within arm's reach or what's easily accessible. And at that point in time, the easiest, most accessible fermentable sugar was molasses, but it's not the molasses we think of today. Back then, it was completely unrefined. It wasn't the perfect silky product we have today. And then also just the process in itself. So at that point, it's basically steeping some hops and other grains in hot water, adding molasses, and pitching yeast. Now, bringing yeast into the brewing process is one of the most precise, important steps in brewing. But back then, it was basically take a scoop of whatever yeast you're using for making bread and put it in the bucket or the tub and let it do its thing without temperature control or pressurization. So very different.
1: Did you think, Tara, before you got that call from the library that you had this much in common with George Washington?
0: No, but I think that brewing and local craft beer as a local movement, we are very connected to our suppliers. In his era, anything you're cooking or brewing with, you're carrying around if you're on the move, or you're meeting the people who are farming those ingredients. And so, in that way, I think it's pretty charming to read a recipe that's scrappy and simple, but also just working with what's available to you.
1: And what did it taste like when you took that first sip?
0: Well, it's much lower ABV than a traditional or accessible beer nowadays, so
1: The alcohol
0: closer
1: content, yeah.
0: to the alcohol content, right? So without bitterness from hops, because the recipe isn't prescribing to boil hops, which is what adds bitterness to a beer, and without the heat that you get from alcohol, it's a pretty sweet tasting beer. And I don't mean sweet like a rosé can be fruity and sweet. It actually has residual sugar, so it tastes a little bit sugary. The biggest prevailing character in it is the fermentable sugar being molasses. And for us, there are styles of beer that are contemporary that we brew today that have that same malt forward or fermentable sugar forward flavor. I think it tastes a lot like an oatmeal cookie without the raisins.
1: Okay.
0: I actually liked it.
1: How are people reacting to that original one, George Washington's recipe, and the one that you've made for wider release? What's it like watching people take those sips?
0: A lot of the same reactions as my homebrew recipes, which was actually not bad, or indisputably beer. So I think that the story sells it. Sharing the story of the beers we make is usually what is helping people connect with the product. And I think that there's so much excitement and energy at the New York Public Library around this anniversary and looking back at the last 250 years of America, that, people are excited to try products that are in honor of that.
1: Tara, good to speak with you. Thank you.
0: Thank you so much. Pleasure to speak with you too.
2: We reached Tara Hankinson, the co-founder of the Talea Beer Company in Bronxville, New York.

You see it rise in silhouette as it crests the hill, a black behemoth, sinister even in daylight, belching out clouds of sulfurous smoke that blot out the sun. As it approaches, as inexorably as a hungry crocodile, you see the number above the windshield, 666. And as you anxiously clutch your towel and bucket hat, the bus pulls up beside you, and its doors open like leathery bat wings.

0: climb aboard, mortal, and join us on a trip to hell. A trip from which you will not return. Excuse me, sorry about that, allergy season. What I was saying was you will not return until 3:30, because that's when we're heading back. And I brought extra sunscreen in case you forgot.
1: Yeah, it's just the bus to hell, and you're pretty excited to get there so you can have some ice cream and read the latest Dan Brown book. So you get on. I know what you're thinking. Chris, they will have Dan Brown books in hell, but they won't have ice cream. Well, I'm not talking about the Netherworld. I'm talking about H.E. Single Hockey Stick, Hell, Poland, a seaside resort city which relies to some extent on tourism. And so, as a gimmick, it used to lean into the hell with two L's thing by referring to the bus route from Krakow to hell as the highway to hell and giving that route the number 666. But a few years ago, after some pushback, including from a religious group in Poland that accused the bus company of spreading Satanism, that number got changed to 669, a number that has no special meaning at all. Did you say something? No? Thought you did. Anyway, if you were relieved about that number change, I have bad news. The number of the beast is once again the number of the bus. The company FlixBus has taken the route over and decided to restore the original route number as a fun marketing thing, not an unfun demonic thing. And if that kind of thing doesn't offend you, if it actually appeals to you, well then, I'll see you in hell. You're soul-cuffing with Bus to Beelzebub.

0: It's another setback for a group of female police officers in British Columbia. For years, the women have alleged that they faced gender and sexual orientation-based discrimination, including harassment and bullying in several municipal police forces across the province. But their hopes of settling their grievances through a class action lawsuit were shut down last year when the province's Supreme Court ruled that the claims are individual disputes that should be handled by labor arbitrators. And now, to the officers' disappointment, the Provincial Court of Appeal has upheld that ruling. Lauren Phillips is a former police officer with the new Westminster Police Department. She's also one of six representative plaintiffs in the still uncertified lawsuit. We reached her in Delta, BC.
1: Lauren, were you prepared for this decision?
2: Well, Neil, I think nobody could be prepared for a decision that would be disappointing in the overall scheme of things. However, we knew that there were going to be hurdles and obstacles in this fight, in this battle, but we do see this as a marathon, not a sprint. And we know that the fight is still on. And ultimately, at this point, it's just a reassessment and a reevaluation of what our tactics will be. And we're prepared to move forward and continue the fight.
1: As much as you can share, Lauren, because there is pending litigation, I know, what did you and your fellow officers experience on the job that made you want to take up this fight?
2: We entered this profession wanting to help the public, wanting to protect people. However, we did not sign up for a profession that left us vulnerable in the workplace and exposed us to significant harassment, discrimination,

0: and our tactic and our game plan for moving forward is simply to address the fact that this is a systemic issue. We have ascertained significant support from men and women alike that have said this is a massive issue in police agencies that still continues to go on until this day, until present.
1: How is that possible still? I know people, I mean, they know the realities of the world, but they also believe that or hope that there's that progress has been made, at least in this area. You're saying that in your experience, it has not. Why is it still happening?
0: It's still happening because the individuals that are committing these offenses and that are targeting people are completely insulated. So the higher up you go, the more insulated you become. This has been going on for decades, and this has been acknowledged by the Court of Appeal and the Court of Public Opinion. And it was indicated that they do feel horrible that we have encountered these things. But unfortunately, the system is what we are fighting, and it is designed to ultimately fail us.
1: Chief Justice Leonard Marchand, to let our listeners know, said that, you know, and recognized there were compelling arguments and that municipalities failed to address a, quote, poisoned police culture, unquote. But ultimately, he found that it should be up to labor arbitrators and not the courts to handle these disputes under union contracts. How do you respond to that part of the decision, that this is a labor dispute and not something for the courts?
0: You know, it's hard. It's, again, there is a lot of deferral of blame, passing the blame, people trying to avoid having the finger pointed at them. We obviously understand that there are processes and protocols that need to be followed in unionized environments, but I don't think a lot of the public realizes that when you are in a unionized police agency, a municipal police agency, those union members are your colleagues. They are constables, they are corporals, they are sergeants, they are staff sergeants that are potentially looking to get promoted. And it is so incredibly toxic and debilitating when you realize that your mental health and your physical well-being is being utilized by people for their own advantage.
1: So fighting this in court, even if you wanted changes to the labor aspect of things, fighting it in court, what would that give people who are fighting for this kind of change that just what this decision is dictating would not?
0: It would give them a leg to stand on, I feel. And I think, again, one of the biggest things is that we need to address the fact that this is a legislative decision. So we are going to be pursuing the legislature. And this isn't about us not having a backbone or being, you know, quote unquote, snowflakes. We are strong women that entered this career specifically to defend people and risk our lives every single day that we put that vest on. We're just the tip of the spear. We've had upwards of, I believe, the last time it was discussed, it was upwards of 300 members, 300 other women that have joined. You know, look at the facts. Yet we still have to battle the law, which is part of the process and the procedure, and we respect that. But we're still determined to affect change because we know that the people that come after us, the women that come after us, deserve that.
1: What would you say to women who might come after you or considering careers in policing, but are concerned about what they're hearing and wondering if it is, in fact, the right place for them?
0: If I were to be so candid, I would say consider your choice very cautiously. Do your due diligence. You know, I know a number of us have said we wouldn't want our daughters, our sisters, our mothers going into environments like this where you see the mental deterioration occur. Some people have wonderful careers and, you know, will shake their heads and shrug their shoulders at what I'm saying. And that's for them to have their own opinion. But if it were up to me, I would sit down and tell that individual, that woman, you know, to really cautiously think about the decision moving into a profession that

0: You're not afraid of the people necessarily you deal with on the street, but you're more so afraid of the people that are in your workplace.
1: Lauren, I appreciate this. Thank you.
0: No problem whatsoever.
2: Lauren Phillips is a former officer with the New Westminster Police Department and a representative plaintiff in an uncertified class action lawsuit that alleges discrimination in municipal police forces in BC. We reached her in Delta.

0: There is no doubt that anti-Semitism is a problem in Canada. According to Jewish advocacy group B'nai B'rith, the number of anti-Semitic incidents, including violent incidents, is on the rise. Everything from shootings at synagogues to attacks on visibly Jewish people. Today, Conservative leader Pierre Poilievre called on the Prime Minister to apologize, quote, to the Jewish community for the violence, the terror, and the fear that his party and his government have allowed to happen over the last decade, unquote. He made that call as Mark Carney prepared to share his government's plan for combating anti-Semitism in the country, which the Prime Minister says is at levels not seen since the Second World War. For the record, here's some of what Mr. Carney said this evening at Holy Blossom Temple in Toronto.
1: Last October, Evan Solomon and I, and others, we attended the opening of the Chabad Jewish Center at the University of Ottawa. Remember that? Lovely sunny day. This student center was made possible by the philanthropy of one of Canada's leading entrepreneurs, Harley Finkelstein, who as a student had benefited from the teachings and the friendship and hospitality of Rabbi Chaim Boyarsky. And the rabbi remains at the heart of Jewish student life at that university. It was a joyous event, otherwise joyous event, but it occurred under heavy police presence and was interrupted by angry shouts from some passersby. Only a few weeks later, I would next see Rabbi Boyarsky on a bitterly cold Sunday afternoon in December as we lit the first menorah candle at Ottawa City Hall and mourned the victims of Bondi Beach, which included his friend and Chabad colleague, Rabbi Eli Schlanger. The pain, the threats, the fears can appear relentless. The horror and shame are global. Our actions must be local. And they start. They start with clearly admitting that Canada's civic compact is failing Jewish Canadians. And they extend to all Canadians, recognizing that if that covenant fails one of our communities, it fails us all.
0: For the record, Prime Minister Mark Carney sharing his plan to combat rising anti-Semitism and hate in Canada.

0: It's easy to make impetuous decisions in the Ticketmaster trenches. You're in the virtual waiting room with a certain strict budget in mind, and then suddenly you're in the queue, and by the time you get through and you see the prices, you freak out. It all goes out the window. But at least you know exactly what you're signing up for and paying for. Well, some FIFA World Cup ticket purchasers say they aren't getting what they paid for. Payam Sabzmadoni bought what he thought were good seats for a Canada-Switzerland match in Vancouver.
1: Obviously, we are big soccer fans. My son, like, big soccer fan. So we were looking to get FIFA tickets for sure because it's in Vancouver. We don't have to travel. And we didn't get in the first two draws. And the third one happened. They gave me, like, this window. You can log in, buy your tickets. And I logged in. I have seconds to decide. And there is Canada-Switzerland tickets available. It's just Category 1. The ticket price, pretty high. It's like $980 per ticket. And I'm like, okay, this is Category 1. I'm going to get at least a good seat. It's a once-in-a-lifetime experience.

0: So let's do this. I get the tickets. We're all happy about it until I think it was last week or 2 weeks ago that we got the email and they actually assigned the seats to us. And I looked at the seats, and because we go to Whitecaps games, I know the layout of the stadium, and it's right behind the goals. And it's in the lower bowl, which they said Category 1 is going to be there, but it's like one of the probably lowest priced tickets that you can get to a Whitecaps game. So that was very disappointing to me, that I paid this much price for those tickets, and we're getting a seat that... I don't know. I wouldn't say it's definitely not Category 1. 2, even that one is probably a stretch. I would have liked to have a lot more transparency. You could choose the seats. Like, you can, if I want to pay more for a much better seat, then I can look at it and make a decision and do that instead of, like, that snap decision that I have to make suddenly. Soccer is a sport that a lot of people in Canada, like, over the world, for sure, like, and in Canada, they love it. It's becoming a more important thing for this city as well. These are the things that create disappointments, like, and there needs to be some benefit for the people living here.
1: Hi, I'm Sabs Madoni, speaking with the CBC's Troy Charles.

0: 40 years ago yesterday, outside an arena in suburban Maryland near Washington, D.C., hundreds of kids gathered to party before the night's big rock show. Opening band, Dokken, and headliners, Judas Priest.
1: Who are you here to see tonight?
2: Judas Priest!
3: Judas Priest is the best.
1: Uh-huh.
3: Always has been, always
1: has been. How about Dokken? How's anybody feel
2: about that?
0: The scene is a very particular slice of life from the teenage wasteland of the 80s. There are muscle cars and spandex, sleeveless t-shirts emblazoned with animal prints and band logos, and kids with mullets playing air guitar and drinking cans of Budweiser. It could be any night in any arena parking lot anywhere in North America. The only difference is this one was captured on camera and turned into a scrappy 16-minute long documentary called Heavy Metal Parking Lot.
3: I'm David Helby. I'm 20 years old. Ready to rock.
2: Party!
4: Priest is number one in heavy metal, man. And then who comes next? Iron Maiden, man.
5: What would you say if you saw Rob Halford right now?
6: I'd jump his bones.
0: Over the course of the past four decades, Heavy Metal Parking Lot has achieved cult classic status. Rolling Stone named it one of the best music documentaries of all time. It inspired an exhibit at the University of Maryland, and legend has it was a favorite on the VCR in Nirvana's tour bus. Last night, there was a 40th anniversary screening at the American Film Institute in Silver Springs, Maryland. In attendance were some of the subjects of the documentary, now in their 50s and 60s, as well as Heavy Metal Parking Lot filmmakers Jeff Krulik and John Hain. We reached them both in Silver Springs, Maryland.
7: Jeff, I'll start with you. You're back last night, 40 years to the day after you were in that parking lot, not shooting this time, but taking it all in, watching it. What was that like for you?
8: Well, it was very surreal and wonderful and just a whole mixed bag of emotion because, you know, if it wasn't for having this footage, I don't remember that day, but I just can't believe our good fortune that we were able to capture what we did and that we could still be celebrating it with over 400 people who attended, sellout crowd to watch it.
7: I suspect some of the participants in the film might not remember that day had you not captured it. just a hunch. But
8: yes.
7: John, for you, what was that like, that sold out crowd in that space?
9: Well, it certainly was pretty remarkable because we screened the film almost at the exact same time and date and year, 40 years later, that we were out in the parking lot with our video cameras conducting the interviews to make Heavy Metal Parking Lot. Just came kind of full circle, really, 40 years later.
7: How would you say, Jeff, the folks who found this film and loved this film, how would you describe their level of devotion to it?
8: I just don't even know where to begin because these people, they took it upon themselves. I mean, it's

0: people will quote. It's like a almost like a language. It's like a code, you know, that people have saying these lines that people said in the film. You know, it's kind of like it's how you connect sometimes with people.
1: Yeah.
0: It's like a handshake. It's like a secret handshake. It's just marvelous. We're so grateful that it's something that has this longevity.
1: And I think the fact, I mean, those lines are iconic. They're so unfiltered, you know, in for better or worse. They're not worried about being captured on camera.
0: Right.
1: This is not social media, the social media age. What was it like? And you know, John, I'll throw it to you, but of course, both of you, let me know what it was like to see those folks again. Some of them, at least.
2: We've gotten to connect with them over the years. Some of these folks we've met before. As we said, we had what we call our heavy metal parking lot alumni, folks actually show up at our screening last night. We had 8 or 10 people who were in the video. So we're grateful to see them in the flesh 40 years later. They are all grown up and responsible adults, and they're great people, and they really embrace and celebrate.
0: We're 40 years older, too. We weren't exactly, you know, we were accomplished veteran filmmakers. Then, you know, we were just starting out, you know, our questioning wasn't very enlightened. Our you know, we were just not, you know, what we were asking pretty, you know, inane questions, and just not being very sophisticated, which is kind of what the charm is, maybe, that it still has this currency because it was, like you said, unfiltered. It's unfiltered for us too.
1: Yeah.
0: We didn't have any agenda when we went there.
1: What have you learned all these years later about why you think this film still means so much to so many people?
0: It just somehow has this archetypal, you know, appeal that people see themselves there or they know people that were there. I've always said you either were at that concert or you sat next to someone in homeroom who was at that concert. And you just know it by osmosis. And you know, here and for now, people look at it. Last night, we had people who still had never seen it, and so I'm for me, it's like I feel like this thing is in public domain practically, and it's all over YouTube, and people just, you know. But there's always this competition for eyeballs and, you know, attention, especially these days.
1: And John, in terms of talking to people now? If you were to go into a parking lot and try to do this, I mean, the differences between people now and then in terms of, you know, when you're interviewing them, what would you say you've learned about that?
2: I think there's a big difference because everybody is self-conscious and self-aware right now where they weren't back then. For us to go, everybody these days is used to someone pulling out a phone and taking a picture or making a video recording, and they're willing to almost perform for the camera when back then it was a novelty to bring a camera out into, and I think they were kind of amazed and astounded that a camera crew or news crew or whatever they thought we were would show up in a parking lot and be interviewed. So they embraced that though, and they became, you know, gave us some great interviews, great unfiltered interviews, and it just became a really unique experience in a time capsule. And I think at that point, we didn't realize it at the time. We were documenting the phenomenon known as fandom, which is just, you know, the embrace of a band and rock and roll and all that. And that, you know, that still exists to this day. That's a universal thing that still exists to this day. And you can still go out into a concert arena parking lot and still get the same level of excitement and energy and youthful exuberance and rock and roll craziness that we experienced 40 years ago in the heavy metal parking lot.
1: Well, John, Jeff, I'm glad we could speak. Thank you both for this.
0: Oh, God, thank you, Neil. Thank you so much. Thank you.
3: Jeff Krulik and John Hain are the filmmakers of Heavy Metal Parking Lot. We reached them in Silver Springs, Maryland.

0: when they found it on a beach, they called the police. And it's a good thing they did, because the rusted object is now suspected to have been a Second World War era explosive. Members of the military detonated the shell on Thursday night, but not before the RCMP had transported it from the beach to their detachment in Stephenville. Nearby residents were warned they might need to evacuate, and Stephenville Mayor Bob Burns said that caused some anxiety in the town.
1: The device was live. It was active ammunition. It didn't really pose as much of a threat as we thought, because it looked like there was no detonation device on it. But by the same token, it was live ammunition. So there are and there will be more discoveries of this type of ammunition in the coming years or months. I guess with global warming and the tides and so on, nobody can deny that, you know, there was a lot of military activity in the area. A lot of ammunition we had. I mean, you can drive down by our golf course and you can see where there were a couple of heavy batteries for artillery. And I guess it was pretty much symptomatic right around Newfoundland during the war. And you know, it's what's happened is, I guess, some of this ammunition now that was there or left there or was dropped into the ocean is now washing up on our shores. So you know, it certainly was a wake up call for us here in the community. Next week, we will be sitting down with the RCMP and some of our local military people and discussing, you know, these type of events and what we can do in the future to lessen the impact that they have on our people and our community.
2: Mayor Burns, I want to ask you, this was found on a beach in St. George's. It was brought to or taken by the RCMP to the detachment in Stephenville, not far from where people live. What do you think of how this all transpired?
1: That was a little bit concerning to me. You know, I know the police are used to dealing with all kinds of stressful situations and everything, but I guess even talking to them and in the future, we'll be saying, you know, maybe it wasn't a great idea to put that in your car and drive over to Stephenville with it. I guess you don't tend to realize how much of a psychological effect or impact it has on people who were told, you know, you may have to leave your home. There's a military device here which may explode or may blow up. So, you know, for the 300 or 400 people who lived immediately close to the RCMP detachment, there was a bit of concern and a bit of anxiety on their part that they may have to leave their homes. Some people did leave their homes and go stay with relatives. You know, so, you know, how this is handled in the future is definitely something we're going to be discussing with the RCMP and, of course, our local military people.
0: Bob Burns is the mayor of Stephenville, Newfoundland and Labrador. He was speaking with the CBC's Bernice Hillier. The RCMP told the CBC that the shell needed to be secured and monitored by police for safety reasons.

It was 50 pounds, cylindrical, and about a foot high. And if that sounds kind of suspicious to you, someone in Stephenville, Newfoundland and Labrador agrees with you.

0: June 21st is National Indigenous Peoples Day, and CBC celebrates. Hi, I'm Juanita Taylor, senior reporter for CBC News Network, based in Rankin Inlet, Nunavut. On Sunday, June 21st, we celebrate the traditions, cultures, and the many contributions of First Nations, Inuit, and Métis. 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
1: From CBC News, The World This Hour, I'm Neil Herland. A dangerous person alert has been lifted for Pelican Arrows, Saskatchewan, a Cree Nation community about 5 hours north of Saskatoon. On Monday, a shooting left one person dead and injured another. Saskatchewan RCMP were looking for a gunman who they say was wearing all black and a face covering. The suspect has now been arrested. And we're following another shooting spree in Iowa.
2: Today, I simply do not have the words. This act of evil and what it has done to our community.
1: That's Anthony Keyes, the police chief in Muscatine, Iowa. A gunman killed six people and himself during

0: troops abducted Nicolas Maduro and his wife. The former Venezuelan president is now in New York awaiting trial.
1: One of Maduro's most important fixers is also now in U.S. custody for a second time. His case shows how hard it is to root out corruption in Venezuela. The World's TV's Isaiah starts us off today with his story.
2: For many Venezuelans, the story of Alex Saab begins with a box of food. It was during the worst years of Venezuela's economic collapse between 2016 and 2020.
3: Well before sunrise, hungry Venezuelans are waiting outside grocery stores, praying for food trucks to arrive.
4: Five zeros have been slashed off the currency.
5: The economic collapse has left an unsettling sight. Extremely thin children who don't know when they'll eat next.
2: Supermarkets were empty, inflation was out of control, and many families were struggling to eat. So the government imported food and packed it into boxes known as CLAP. They had basics like rice, corn flour, cooking oil, and milk.
6: Los CLAP son amor en acción. Los CLAP son pueblo empoderado.
2: President Nicolás Maduro described the CLAP program as love in action and a sign of empowerment. But people began to notice something was wrong with the CLAP food.
7: Haciendo la leche, mire lo que descubrimos.
8: En el fondo, es como una cal.
7: No sé qué clase de veneno le están metiendo a los venezolanos.
2: In videos posted online, some said the powder milk tasted salty or that it had a weird texture. And some said it caused stomach aches. So that caught the attention of Roberto Denis, a reporter with the Venezuelan investigative outlet Armando Info.
9: Le mandamos hacer un análisis al Instituto de Ciencia y Tecnología de los Alimentos de la Universidad Central de Venezuela.
2: His team sent samples of this milk to different labs, and the results didn't match the nutrition labels.
9: La leche era altísima en carbohidratos y en sodio, pero bajísima en proteína.
2: He says the milk was high in carbohydrates and sodium, and low in the protein and calcium children were supposed to get from it. At the same time, Denise and his colleagues started tracing who was behind the food imports, and that led them to Alex Saab. Saab is a Colombian businessman who became Nicolás Maduro's favorite contractor. U.S. prosecutors say Saab and his network used shell companies, inflated contracts, and bribes to profit from Venezuela's food import program.
9: Se importó, se gastaron millones y millones de dólares buscando comida de la peor calidad posible para maximizar las ganancias.
2: Dennis says the goal was to spend as little as possible on the food and keep as much profit as possible. Mercedes de Freitas, the founder of Transparency Venezuela, says the products were sold to the Venezuelan state at huge markups.
10: Estas empresas facturaban con sobreprecio entre 300, 400 y hasta 500.
2: From 300 to 500% overpriced, she says. This case was only the beginning. Saab's name appeared in deals involving construction, oil, gold, and other state businesses.
9: Alex Saab ha manejado por alrededor de 10 mil millones de dólares sin que hubiera vigilancia, sin que hubiera control.
2: Denise says he handled at least $10 billion with no public oversight. And because of his close relationship with Maduro, Venezuelan authorities never investigated. Roberto Denis's reporting came at a cost. Saab sued Denis and his colleagues in Venezuela, and eventually they had to leave the country. But they kept reporting from exile. Saab himself was captured in 2020 in Cape Verde while on his way to Iran. He was extradited to the U.S. in 2021 and charged with money laundering. But he was later released by President Biden in a prisoner swap. Now he's back in U.S. custody, handed over by Venezuelan authorities after U.S. pressure. And his case is again raising questions about the scale of corruption in Venezuela.
10: Nosotros hemos calificado la corrupción en Venezuela como sistémica. Es parte de la administración de la...
2: De Freitas says corruption is systematic. It's how the state has worked, she says, through opaque public contracts and the justice system. Her organization has documented more than 400 corruption cases involving 69 countries. The New York Times reported that

0: oil companies tied to Maduro's circle kept half of the country's oil profits over 2 years. Roberto Denny says it's impossible to know the extent of stolen money. There may not be a calculator big enough for those numbers, he says. It was the looting of a nation. And for ordinary Venezuelans, the cost shows up in daily life, in hospitals without supplies, water shortages, power outages. Public money was promised for basic needs, contracts were signed, money was paid, but many projects were never finished or didn't deliver what people were promised. U.S. prosecutors say Saab could be a key witness in building a corruption case against Maduro. But there might be no accountability in Venezuela.
1: La verdad es que es muy complejo porque, bueno, tenemos más de 20 años que no se capacita.
0: De Freitas says Venezuela has gone more than 20 years without independent prosecutors and judges. So many investigations are moving through courts abroad. And even when money is frozen or confiscated, it can be hard to return it to Venezuelans. At the same time, Venezuela is entering a new phase. Oil revenue is flowing again, but under a new agreement involving the U.S. government. All income from Venezuelan oil sales are in U.S. custody. Francisco Monaldi is an oil expert at Rice University's Baker Institute. He says U.S. oversight could help reduce corruption, but only if the system is transparent.
2: But it's not clear at all how the money is going to continue to be disbursed, what will be the rules, what will be the checks and balances, the accountability in how this money is spent.
0: That lack of clarity matters in a country where so much public money has already disappeared. And now the Venezuelan people face another bill. State money will be used to pay for Maduro's legal defense in the U.S. For many Venezuelans, the question is whether the damage can ever be repaired. Nearly 8 million of them have left the country over the past decade. And for some children who went without proper nutrition during the worst years of the crisis, the effects could last a lifetime. For the world, I'm Tibisa Isea.
3: Chinese electric car maker BYD is building its first ever European factory in Hungary. A few weeks ago here on the show, we reported on scathing allegations of forced labor at the plant. Now BYD says it is taking steps to improve conditions for workers. Labor rights advocates are telling the world's Jeremy Siegel they're skeptical that it will lead to real change.
4: In many ways, 2026 has been great for BYD. After spending years as the number one car brand in China, the EV juggernaut has overtaken Tesla as the globe's top electric vehicle seller. It's opened new international factories and seen a huge boom in overseas sales amid spiking gasoline prices. To cap things off, the company recently partnered with none other than 007 himself as a global ambassador. Ads feature Daniel Craig waxing poetic about a new era of electric vehicles.
5: What an extraordinary thing we are, and how blessed to live in a life in a world with the capacity to find change.
4: But this year has not been all roses for BYD.
6: Brazil says working conditions at a local factory owned by Chinese EV maker BYD are slavery-like.
4: In March, the Washington Post uncovered court records alleging brutal conditions inside the carmaker's Brazilian factory. That came just a few weeks before the World's report on evidence of forced labor at the company's new factory in Szeged, Hungary. An investigation conducted by the labor rights group China Labor Watch said the electric vehicle maker used a complex web of subcontractors that flew in Chinese migrant laborers to build the plant. And those laborers consistently faced excessive hours, 7-day work weeks, withheld wages, and fear of retaliation. That prompted Hungarian officials to conduct their own investigation. The findings haven't yet been released, but a spokesperson for the county office where the BYD factory is located told me in an email that authorities have sanctioned three companies associated with the factory's construction and imposed

0: define on one of them.
1: It's really exciting to see governments trying to figure out how do we hold companies accountable for what they do within our own borders.
0: Laura Murphy is a professor of human rights and contemporary slavery at Sheffield Hallam University in the UK, where she specializes in Chinese forced labor. She tells me the recent actions by the Hungarian government and Brazilian authorities who sued BYD and officially added the company to the country's forced labor list mark a sea change in the way countries are responding to forced labor.
1: With these kinds of migrant workers, governments are realizing that they are responsible for those workers and that, in fact, having exploited laborers come from other countries undercuts the labor opportunities for their own workers and also brings down the labor standards for the workers in their own countries.
0: But it's unclear what sort of effect these actions will actually have on BYD's practices. In Brazil, authorities did shut down the company's factory while it investigated conditions inside, but operations resumed months later. In Hungary, construction on the new plant is ongoing, and labor rights advocates say while they've received some encouraging news, workers are still facing major issues. That's Li Qiang, the executive director of China Labor Watch. Qiang oversaw the organization's investigation into the Hungary plant and has remained in touch with workers there. He tells me contractors used by BYD have taken some steps to improve conditions. They've allowed workers with improper visas to return home and reduce 7-day work weeks to 6 days. But he also says workers continue to fear retaliation, and managers are monitoring their social media and messaging apps to make sure they're not talking with investigators about labor issues. BYD did not respond to my requests for comment. According to the South China Morning Post, the company has asked all contractors building its Hungarian factory to sign pledges to comply with the country's labor laws. It's a move that may look good on paper, but Chinese labor expert Laura Murphy says such pledges aren't worth much.
1: These massive systemic problems cannot be addressed through a paper trail. And increasingly, companies are producing these paper trails in order to try to hide from the real work of addressing the underlying causes of forced labor.
0: According to Murphy, labor issues like those at BYD's international plants are commonplace within China, and real change would have to come at the behest of local officials in Hungary, not Chinese companies themselves. There is some indication that could happen. Former Prime Minister Viktor Orban, who cozied up to China and promoted BYD's investment in the country, was ousted by voters in April. And the newly elected Tisza Party appears to be taking a firmer stance. Officials haven't directly addressed labor issues at the BYD plant, but the country has launched an environmental investigation into the factory that could pose a major problem for the company's European expansion. For The World, I'm Jeremy Siegel.
2: You're with The World.

This is The World. I'm Marco Werman. The Canadian province of Alberta is having what's being called a Brexit moment. Last week, Alberta's premier, Danielle Smith, announced plans to hold a referendum in October, asking Albertans whether they want to remain a part of Canada or begin a process that could lead to separation. It's the biggest threat to Canadian unity in decades. UK-based reporter Liana Hosea joined us to explain what's up. She's just arrived in Edmonton, the capital of Alberta. When we spoke today, she told

0: me about the leaders of the separatist movement gaining traction in the oil-rich province.
1: The Alberta Prosperity Project is led by Mitch Silvestre, who's a gun shop owner, and the lawyer Jeffrey Rath. And what they've kind of been arguing is pretty much that the province's economic growth has been hindered and held back by years of Liberal Party rule. They're particularly frustrated with the federal government's environmental policies, which they believe have stood in the way of oil and gas expansion. And they also believe Alberta contributes more to the rest of Canada than it receives.
0: Yes, so contributing more than their fair share. Elaborate on that a little bit. Where do these pro-secession folks see injustice?
1: Simply put, people and businesses living in wealthier provinces like Alberta pay more in federal taxes than they receive back in federal spending and services. I mean, they're wealthier because of oil here in Alberta. You know, it's got the third largest proven oil reserves in the world, and it counts for about a quarter of the province's GDP and roughly 7% of Canada's overall GDP. So oil and gas is a very powerful sector economically and politically, and it's very much fueling this separatist movement.
0: Yeah, how popular is this idea of breaking away from the rest of Canada?
1: It used to be a real fringe movement, but it's gone mainstream. Under the last government, President Trudeau's Liberal Party, they wanted to make moves away from Canada's very extractive-based economy and have more green policies. But since Prime Minister Carney, he's come into power last year, he's made real efforts to improve relations with Alberta. He's dismantling his predecessor's environmental policies, or most of them. He's eliminated the consumer carbon tax. He's agreed an energy deal to build a pipeline from Alberta's oil field to the Pacific coast. But obviously, this hasn't made all Canadians happy. You know, others thought that the former UN climate envoy Carney would be protecting the environment and moving the economy towards the direction of renewable energy. So it's, you know, it's not a done deal that people are going to vote for separation.
0: Yeah, so as a movement that started as a fringe thing, is secession part of a larger political agenda now?
1: Yes, there is more to this. The separatist leader Rath has said he believes Alberta has more in common culturally with parts of the United States than the rest of Canada. He has traveled to Washington several times to meet with Trump officials to see if the US government would support an independent Alberta with a line of credit. But there's also some more extreme views that have been reported in the Canadian press from the separatist movement. Silvestre has publicly stated that the separatist movement is a white movement, and complaints have been made to the hate crimes watchdog here about him saying that white Albertans are being replaced by immigrants. There's also reports that they've said things like oil spills will help trees grow. The Law Society of Alberta is pursuing kind of disciplinary citations against Rath, the lawyer, over allegations he actually threatened health officials with war crimes for having approved COVID vaccines.
0: Let me read the actual referendum proposal that the public will cast a vote for or against, because it's a little odd. Should Alberta remain a province of Canada, or should the government of Alberta commence the legal process required under the Canadian Constitution to hold a binding provincial referendum on whether or not Alberta should separate from Canada? I mean, it's not exactly should we stay or should we go.
1: No, it's a bit convoluted, isn't it? There's a reason for that. I mean, the separatists and the petitioners had asked for that straight leave or remain vote, but Danielle Smith couldn't put that on the ballot, and that's because Alberta's First Nations went to court to block that separatist referendum, and a court ruled in their favour because the province had breached its constitutional duty to consult First Nations.
0: Tell us a little bit more about what's at stake for First Nations in Alberta.
1: Separation from Canada would really be kind of an existential threat to First Nations rights because of signing the treaties with Canada. And I also think that an independent Alberta, you know, kind of founded on this premise of less environmental regulations and more oil and gas expansion, is not going to be welcomed by all Indigenous communities, especially those who are living downstream from the tar sand oil fields, and whose surrounding lands and waters, they say they're already paying a heavy price from pollution.

0: And the Mikisew Cree First Nation is now suing the governments of Alberta and Canada, alleging they've allowed the land and water to become so contaminated there, they've caused higher than average cancer rates amongst their members who are living downstream from the industry.
1: Mm-hmm. Lietta, you're an investigative environmental reporter and you're about to travel around Alberta. What are you going to find out? What do you want to learn?
0: Well, first of all, I'm going to the oil sand fields where they're extracting the oil. I want to see what those impacts are. I'm going to be going along the rivers and hopefully seeing some of these huge toxic waste lakes. And then I'm going to First Nations communities who live downstream from the industry to, you know, talk to health officials and to people about what the impact on their health and the environment has been of this industry.
1: Lietta Hosea of Watershed Investigation, thank you very much. We'll look forward to that report for sure.
0: Thank you, Marco.
1: Albertans will vote for or against moving forward with secession from Canada in October.
2: I'm not exactly sure what the nightmares of orchestra conductors look like, but I'm betting this is close. Over the weekend in Sydney, Australia, Justin Hurwitz was conducting a performance of La La Land in concert. It featured music from the Hollywood musical, which Hurwitz himself actually composed. After an oddly long intermission, Hurwitz came back on stage and turned to the audience.
3: Is there somebody in the audience who is an amazing sight reader?
1: He needed someone to take over on piano because that key musician had gotten sick and all possible backup players were 15 to 20 minutes away at best, hence the desperate request.
4: Okay.
2: A man in the audience stood up. Sterling Nassa is a student and a big fan of Hurwitz. He told Australia's Channel 7 how he felt during his surprise debut.
5: Just a little bit of terror. I'm more just glad that I managed to contribute in a very small way to what was an incredible orchestra.
1: Hurwitz, the composer, admits it was a gamble.
3: Until he started playing, I didn't know how it was going to go. Like, I was very nervous. But I was trying to just, like, you know, trust it, have fun with it. And as soon as he started playing, like, I was impressed.
2: Impressing an Oscar-winning composer without even rehearsing? I would say that is the opposite of a nightmare for a student.
1: Sterling Nassa, he had the guts. He got the glory.
2: More global stories are coming your way. Stay with us. You're with The World.

0: This is The World. I'm Marco Werman. Brooklyn Rivero was one of Nicaragua's most prominent indigenous leaders. Nearly 3 years ago, he was swept up in a government crackdown, leaving friends and relatives uncertain of his condition and whereabouts. Then last week, the Nicaraguan government released photos showing Rivera in a hospital bed, intubated and emaciated. Yesterday, Nicaraguan officials announced his death. Authorities say Rivera's family was present in his final moments. His relatives say that's a lie. Either way, his significance is massive. We reached out to Arturo McField's Yescas about Rivera's life and death. He's the former Nicaraguan ambassador to the Organization of American States. He began with Brooklyn Rivera's legacy.
1: Brooklyn Rivera is like a legend in the Caribbean because everybody knows who he was. Being an indigenous leader that have to deal with conservatives, with liberals, with Sandinistas, with every single government that was in power, Brooklyn Rivera have to deal with them because he's always fighting

0: for the communities.
1: So for much of his life, Rivera was opposed to the Sandinista government of President Daniel Ortega that came to power in 1979. But he also negotiated with Ortega, even allied with him for a period. What is the short history of his relationship with Daniel Ortega, the initial opposition, then this alliance?
0: It was a bittersweet relationship with the Sandinistas, because at the beginning they were saying a lot of things like fighting for the rights of the people and equality, inclusion. But at the end of the day, they have their own agenda. Brooklyn Rivera was a survivor because he survived to the Sandinistas' war in the 80s. He survived different attempts when they tried to kill him. And he survived many situations that were considered like really, really extreme. And when he makes some strong statements in the United Nations at some point, when he came back to Nicaragua, that's when he was captured and disappeared. Nobody has seen Brooklyn for almost 3 years until the day the Sandinistas, after a lot of pressure, they decided to show this person that doesn't look anymore like Brooklyn Rivera. They present a person that was in coma, almost about to die. And that was something that really struck everybody in Nicaragua, everybody, even the Sandinistas.
1: So the Nicaraguan authorities say Rivera died of a bacterial infection. They also say members of his family were present at his bedside. It sounds like you don't believe either of those.
0: The family of Brooklyn was not allowed to be in the funeral. And it was like something that happened super fast.
1: What can you tell us, Ambassador, for certain about Rivera's medical care, the conditions of his detention during the nearly 3 years he was held incommunicado? What do you know?
0: The last time we saw Brooklyn was when he was captured, and he looked like he always been a strong indigenous man, healthy as can be. He was a rural person, a Caribbean person, and he was a strong man. And all of the sudden, after 3 years in custody by the regime, he appeared almost dying. So it's part of the same playbook. I mean, it's the same pattern that they use when they have certain communities or the kind of leadership that the regime cannot control. And since they cannot control it, they want to eliminate it.
1: So in 2023, Rivera was barred from returning to Nicaragua. You explained this earlier, after he criticized the government from abroad. He managed to slip back into the country, then arrested, and then was detained. You're in exile, Ambassador. What do you think about his decision to return home?
0: He was an indigenous leader, very attached to the land. The indigenous and the land are just one. It's just one connection. He knew what could happen to his life, but still he decided to go to Nicaragua. And Brooklyn Rivera, he didn't just die. He was killed. And he was not just arrested. He was disappeared by the regime. And the death of Brooklyn Rivera was a copy of the same proceeding that was implemented with Humberto Ortega, the brother of Daniel Ortega, the same way. First, he disappeared. Nobody knew about him. And then suddenly they published a press release saying he is sick. And then they said he is about to die. And finally, the government said, "We are very sad that our brother has died." And they call them Brother Brooklyn when they treat him in the worst manner possible.
1: Right. Nicaraguan authorities say Humberto Ortega, Nicaragua's former defense minister, died of heart-related complications while under house arrest. Others dispute that. Ambassador, you and Rivera are among the hundreds of critics of Nicaragua's government, Ortega's government, who've been stripped of their citizenship. I'm wondering what responsibility, if any, do exiled political figures like yourself have toward detained political prisoners inside Nicaragua today?
0: Sadly, we don't have oil. We don't have many resources. Maybe because of that, we are not in the news. But at least what is happening with Brooklyn has been like a wake-up call to everybody. And you know what they did last night? They put in jail every single relative and friend that they were able to find that were connected to Brooklyn Rivera.
1: Last question, Ambassador. What does the death of Brooklyn Rivera tell us about the authoritarian power that Daniel Ortega and his wife Rosario Murillo have accumulated as co-presidents of Nicaragua?
0: There are no limits regarding the things that they are capable of, because they capture somebody, killed somebody, and then they participate in the funeral of the person.

0: person that they just killed. So that level of brutality, not even in Russia will Navalny have seen something like that. It's something totally unbelievable what we are seeing right now. It's a new chapter in the regime persecution against its own people.
1: Arturo McFields Yescas is the former Nicaraguan ambassador to the OAS, the Organization of American States.
2: Czech kickboxer Martina Patočková has vanquished many opponents in the ring. She is an 8-time world champion in combat sports, but currently she is trying to vanquish something else, bullying in schools. Rob Cameron met up with her in Prague.
3: In a small school gym on the outskirts of Prague, Martina Patočková is training a teenage girl with a punch bag. The girl is one of the most skilled members in Martina's after-school self-defense class. She's injured today, so she's taking it easy. Well, relatively easy. Many of the dozen or so kids in the class are here because they've been bullied and want to do something about it. It's something Martina herself knows well.
4: I was bullied, and it was the reason why I've started to do martial arts.
5: Well, how old were you?
4: I was 8 years old. Now I'm 28, so it's 20 years back. But I think it was a good experience for me, because if I wasn't bullied, I will not do the martial arts, and I will not train children and not do the project. So I think it was a good experience for me and a good school.
3: The martial arts and self-defense classes are organized by the Czech Combat Federation, which was set up by Martina, her brother and father, all experts in martial arts. But the project she mentioned there, called Šikana do klece, or bullying in a cage, is concentrated on prevention. I asked why she'd given up the glory of the ring at the ripe old age of 28.
4: It's normal to me, because I didn't have any other motivation to continue with tournaments. For me, it makes much more sense to be a coach and help with children, for example, for children which are bullied. Of course, I love my titles. I'm happy that I'm 8-time world champion in kickboxing and fighting, how we said. But I think that to help children maybe is the most important thing in my life, because to see them, how happy they are, and for example, if they are bullied and then they are not, I think it's the most important thing in my life, so to help other people.
3: Martina's anti-bullying project is proactive. It's built around a playful, engaging format with the aim of teaching the basics of self-defense, managing conflict situations, and helping kids to become more self-confident. I asked Martina that age-old question, when is the right moment to fight back?
4: There's always a border. We saw the lesson of the martial arts, but it doesn't work in our project. Like, that we come to the school and tell the children, okay, so someone will punch you, so you will punch him back. It doesn't work like that. But it's good for the training and for some techniques, and so it's really good, but it doesn't work this way. So, for example, we saw when someone would like to slap me, so, for example, we teach some blocks and techniques of what to do. So we will not hurt our opponents, but we will just, for example, push him and say, oh, not to do that.
3: Martina's new role as a bullying prevention campaigner has taken her around the world, including the UN. She's just about to publish a book about bullying called The Bad Guy and Me, A Guide for Superheroes. I asked her about the common mistakes parents and teachers make when it comes to bullying.
4: For example, the parents, they don't believe the children. And it's bad because, for example, the child will come to you, the children will come to you, and they say, oh, we have a problem, so we need help. And the parents just say, you don't have any problems, you can do it on your own. We don't see, it's nothing. They are just laughing to you. It's nothing. And I think that then the child is hurt because he had a trust, he wanted to do something against, but the parents, for example, didn't help him. And also the teachers, for example, they say, oh, it's nothing, it's not bullying, but trust them and listen to them, because honestly, maybe do something, because if someone will bully me and I will do nothing, it will be worse and worse, so I have to react.
3: Martina Patočková might be the first European woman to earn a black belt in hand-to-hand combat and has trained everyone from Czech children to NATO combat troops. I was beginning to wonder if she was scared of anything. There is one thing, she confided in me, she's afraid

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1: That report came to us courtesy of our DW Partners Inside Europe podcast.
2: Pancreatic cancer is exceptionally deadly. Only about 1 in 10 people survive it for 5 years after diagnosis. But now an experimental new drug called daraxonrasib is raising hope for improved outcomes. Taking 3 pills once a day nearly doubled the length of survival for patients who received the drug instead of chemotherapy, from about 7 months to 13 months. Dr. Robert von der Heide is the president-elect of the American Association for Cancer Research. He joined us this afternoon from the American Society of Clinical Oncology Conference in Chicago, where drug trial results were presented yesterday.
3: When the results were shown at the conference yesterday, a spontaneous standing ovation erupted for the speaker, because we just have not seen this type of improvement in survival.
2: Wow.
3: And I think it was evident that this is just the beginning.
2: What are existing treatments for pancreatic cancer like? Is it mostly chemo?
3: For patients with advanced pancreatic cancer, yes, chemotherapy, combinations of chemotherapy are the mainstay. Patients with earlier stage pancreatic cancer can be treated with surgery and radiation therapy. But the results presented yesterday were for patients who were now suffering from advanced pancreatic cancer, for which largely chemotherapy is the option.
2: This new drug is part of a larger story about how cancer treatment has advanced. It is what is called a targeted therapy. These types of therapies rely on genomic sequencing. So being able to look at the DNA of these tumors, figure out what abnormality is triggering them, and then develop a drug to target that. Can you explain how these types of drugs are developed?
3: So the story of this drug, which is one of many that inhibit the RAS oncogene, it dates back 40 years when folks were just beginning to understand what are the molecular abnormalities that cause cancer. And what we find is it's a subset of a patient's here, subset there. But that was just the beginning. Then we needed to understand the molecular basis of these proteins and how can it be interrupted. And that took incredible and very thoughtful, innovative chemical approaches, molecular approaches. And in fact, this is an example of targeting an oncogene that's present in more than 90% of patients with pancreas cancer. So it's widely applicable and it's highly effective. Mm.
2: So these targeted therapies, are they usually effective for only a smaller portion of patients with a given kind of cancer?
3: That's right. And so you have to study each patient who's in front of you, which therapy is right for you, which therapy is going to be the most effective. And sometimes we meet patients where, unfortunately, we don't have an option yet. And for patients with pancreas cancer, as we search for targeted therapy, it's been disappointing. There are a few subsets where we have some options, but this is an option that might be relevant for everyone. Hmm. because the RAS oncogene is the number one driving, most prevalent mutation that causes pancreatic cancer.
2: I understand, and correct me if I'm wrong here, but this particular mutation that this drug targets is seen in about a quarter of all solid cancerous tumors. Does that suggest this drug might work on other cancers as well besides pancreatic cancer?
3: Well, it's yes. The RAS oncogene is one of the most prevalent mutations across many types of cancer, lung cancer, colon cancer, pancreas cancer, just to name a few. And there's every hope that this particular reagent could have applicability across many types of cancers. And the reason is because this particular investigational agent can block multiple mutational forms of the RAS oncogene, not just one, which is important not just for applicability, but also when one form of that RAS mutations are targeted, you can see resistance by another mutation arising. So wouldn't it be clever if we had a drug that was already ready to handle the next mutation and the next mutation? And we see evidence that this may be the case here.
2: The first targeted therapy of this type, it was rolled out in the late 1990s. How important are these therapies compared to, say, chemo or radiation or surgery?
3: So they're another very important tool. They often don't replace chemotherapy and certainly not surgery or radiation therapy. But we find

0: and that they have utility at times in place of chemotherapy, for example. So we need many, many options. Cancers are formidable. They change, they shift, they become resistant. One therapy is never enough.
1: And chemo has devastating side effects, and this much less so. So that could be huge if this replaces chemo, right?
0: The side effect profile, as shown yesterday, between patients who got standard chemotherapy and the new RAS inhibitor are quite a bit different. It doesn't mean the new profile of toxicities with RAS inhibitors are trivial. They're not. They need to be managed. We need to learn how to do that. That's now what's before us. Chemotherapy has helped a lot of patients, has helped cure a lot of patients. But we always want safer, more reliable, and other options.
1: It sounds like there's a lot of excitement there at the conference where these results were unveiled, but nothing is a silver bullet. What are the concerns or stumbling blocks when we think about this becoming a treatment that a lot of people might be getting? What are the limitations?
0: Right. The excitement comes with some very practical considerations. How will we manage the side effects? Skin rash, mouth sores, things like that. And how can we make it available to as many patients as possible? And what are the best combinations? Will it work with chemotherapy? Will it work with immune therapy? Can we give it before surgery as well as after surgery? There are so many things to work out, and it's all made possible by having a drug in hand like this.
1: Robert Vonderhyde is president-elect of the American Association for Cancer Research. He directs the Abramson Cancer Center of the University of Pennsylvania. You're with the world.

0: This is The World. I'm Marco Werman. In vitro fertilization, or IVF, was once a controversial procedure. Today, more than 1 in 50 babies in the U.S. are conceived through IVF. But reproductive science keeps moving forward, especially in East Asia, where birth rates are in free fall and governments are clamoring for solutions. Last year, reporter Patrick Nguyen in Bangkok looked into some of the wild new frontiers in biological reproduction.
1: In a lab in China, scientists are impregnating monkeys, not with embryos created naturally from a sperm and egg, but with a synthetic embryo they made themselves.
2: Right now, I think that we can culture the monkey embryos in vitro for up to 25 days. So it's about 3 weeks.
1: After 3 weeks, the monkey pregnancy fails, says Jun Wu, a prominent stem cell researcher who collaborates with these Chinese labs. He thinks eventually they will be able to bring baby monkeys to term. Wu has his own lab at UT Southwestern Medical Center in Texas, where he's making synthetic human embryos. But his research team is not trying to impregnate a person with their experiments.
2: In the case of human, we are not allowed to do that for ethical and technical reasons.
1: His synthetic embryos mimic blastocyst, a human embryo at about 6 days old. And get this. They are created from stem cells derived from the skin of a biological male. The things scientists can do in the realm of fertility and stem cells is getting more mind-blowing all the time. Perhaps most sensational are the achievements of Japanese geneticist Katsuyo Hayashi, known for creating mice with two biological dads, or moms.
3: They grow up, they eat the food, they mate, just like conventionally bred mice.
1: That's Dr. Hayashi showing off a photo of his experimental mice at a recent TED talk.
3: And they can come from two fathers, two mothers, or perhaps other combinations. Thank you.
1: Wait, hold up. Other combinations? Yep, because this research is all about taking skin cells and turning them into stem cells, which can grow into anything, a kidney, a sperm, an egg.

0: less on the sci-fi stuff and more on the immediate benefits of this research. For example, scientists can create a zillion synthetic human embryos and run almost any test on them they like, with few restrictions.
1: These models are models. They're not embryos.
0: That's important because real human embryos are harder to come by. And in almost every country, there are limits on what experiments you can do on them. With synthetic embryos, scientists can run many types of tests and even test drugs on them, all to solve a vexing fertility mystery. Why does IVF so often fail, forcing would-be mothers to go through round after round of expensive, exhausting treatment?
1: Doing this kind of research may allow us to understand why we have such high embryo loss when we try to help people have babies with IVF.
0: But what about in the future, trying to actually impregnate a human with a synthetic embryo, one created from a skin cell? Imagine infertile couples getting to make sperm and eggs and embryos with their own skin, or same-sex couples having biological children with both their DNA. Dr. Munsey says, as great as that sounds, experimenting with human life could create babies with painful disorders, and that's not humane.
1: Trying to create a pregnancy with these models, it should be banned.
0: In the US, UK, Australia, lots of countries, it is banned already. But stem cell research is blitzing ahead, much of it in countries such as Japan, where for every baby born, two people die. It's a national crisis. Countries like Japan, with dismal birth rates, may face more pressure to loosen rules on stem cell experimentation. Misao Fujita, a bioethicist with Kyoto University, says the time to start talking about this is now. According to Professor Fujita's research, about half of the Japanese public would accept synthetic sperm and eggs being used to create a child. That's pretty high for a procedure that's currently illegal. As for Dr. Jun Wu, the stem cell researcher in Texas, under Texas law, he can't come anywhere near human embryos.
2: But in China, though, it's more relaxed. So the government supports this line of research.
0: China, too, is facing population decline. Beijing can pour loads of funding and brain power at fertility research. Dr. Wu says he knows of at least 8 or 9 Chinese labs making synthetic human embryos and others running tests on monkeys. He is optimistic that one day scientists will use this technology to conceive a healthy human through synthetic sperm or eggs, a process called in vitro gametogenesis, or IVG.
2: Even though the ultimate goal is IVG to generate embryos, during the process, there's a lot more technologies can be developed that can benefit humankind.
0: Even if IVG never proves viable, Dr. Wu says if along the way his team can help IVF work better for couples, it would all be worth it. For the world, I'm Patrick Nguyen, Bangkok.
3: This is Greek musician Vasilis Kostas playing the lauto. It's a kind of lute with 4 strings, a long neck, and a bulbous body. For the past decade, Kostas has been bringing the sounds of this ancient instrument to audiences around the world.
4: His passion for Greek music started when he was a kid. Kostas grew up in Epirus in the northwestern region of Greece. When he was little, his grandfather would come over every night and serenade him with traditional songs. Eventually, Kostas learned to play guitar so he could accompany his granddad at weddings and other events. Those mournful songs stayed with him as he learned to play the lauto.
3: Kostas now writes his own songs for the instrument. He's also preserving tradition in more ways than one. In Greece, he created a program helping young artists explore their culture. And he's also the artistic director of the New England Greek Orchestra based in Boston.
4: Here is the title track from his new album, Lena.

0: We've got more reporting on YouTube. You can find us there at The World News GBH. I'm Marco Werman.
1: And I'm Carolyn Beeler. Join us right back here tomorrow.

0: That was The World from PRX. The program was recorded earlier in the day.
1: The following program was previously recorded by NHK World Japan.
2: This is Asian View from NHK World Japan. I'm Hiroko Kitadai. Japanese Defense Minister Koizumi Shinjiro has reiterated that Japan's efforts to strengthen its defense capabilities are being conducted with high transparency. Koizumi delivered a speech in Singapore on Sunday at a global security conference known as the Shangri-La Dialogue. He explained moves to boost Japan's defense capabilities and revise the framework for defense equipment and technology transfers under Prime Minister Takaichi Sanae. Ahead of the speech, Koizumi met his Philippine counterpart Gilberto Teodoro to reaffirm closer defense cooperation. After the talks, Teodoro told NHK the two nations share concerns over China's increasing activities in the South and East China Seas. Severe tropical storm Changmi is traveling northward over waters south of Okinawa. It is forecast to approach Okinawa and Amami with heavy rains and strong winds through Tuesday. Officials expect up to 300 millimeters of rain in Okinawa and Amami during the 24 hours through Tuesday morning. They are warning people in those areas to take precautions against strong winds, high waves, storm surges, and landslides. The storm is expected to approach western to eastern Japan through Wednesday. Families of Japanese nationals abducted by North Korea have staged a large-scale rally in Tokyo. They are urging the government to take concrete measures for their early return. Yokota Takuya, whose sister Megumi was kidnapped, said that abducting innocent people to foreign countries and tearing them away from their families is an abuse of human rights and cannot be tolerated. Prime Minister Takaichi said it is her mission to bring the abductees back as soon as possible. We are broadcasting from NHK in Tokyo.
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5: From CBC News, The World This Hour, I'm Neil Herland. We begin in Saskatchewan, where the search for an active shooter is over. The RCMP ended a public alert after a suspect was arrested last night. The Mounties say one person is dead and another seriously injured after a shooting near the health clinic in Pelican Narrows. That's about 5 hours north of Saskatoon.
6: Canada's civic compact is failing Jewish Canadians.
5: Prime Minister Mark Carney unveiled the federal government's new plan to combat anti-Semitism during a speech at a Toronto synagogue last night. It comes amid a surge of attacks targeting Canada's Jewish community.
6: All Canadians must speak out when we see anti-Semitism creep into our social media feeds, our classrooms, our workplaces, because history teaches us that hatred metastasizes when a society grows indifferent to it.
5: New legislation to address hate-motivated crime and propaganda is before the Senate now, but opposition leader Pierre Poilievre blames Carney for the rise in hate.
7: The Liberal Party is set to divide

0: Canadians one against the other. They have let in terrorists and anti-Semites through our policy of open borders. Their soft on crime policies allow violent anti-Semites to be released back onto the streets to terrorize Jewish communities.
1: Carney also announced a new advisory council to fight anti-Semitism and other forms of hate. The Canadian e-commerce giant Shopify is coming under fire for its ties to Kenneth Law. The Toronto area man recently pleaded guilty to aiding 14 suicides in Ontario after selling a poison online. As Thomas Dagler reports, the court also heard more about Shopify's involvement.
2: Well, one of the things I often think about is his laugh.
3: David Parfitt lost his 22-year-old son Tom to suicide 5 years ago. His is one of 93 deaths Kenneth Law has admitted responsibility for in an Ontario court. Law sold poison online with his websites hosted by Shopify. Crown prosecutors revealed the Canadian e-commerce giant transferred nearly $150,000 to Law over a 3.5-year period beginning in 2020. Shopify previously told CBC News it terminated the seller's online stores once the company was notified of policy violations. University of Ottawa law professor Jennifer Quaid doubts Canadian laws could hold the tech giant criminally liable.
4: Shopify can say, look, we didn't know about it. As soon as we found out about it, of course, we removed it.
3: As for Law, he remains in custody and faces prison time when he's sentenced later this year. Thomas Dagg, CBC News, Toronto.
1: Human rights and press freedom groups are raising concerns over a Mexican state's new artificial intelligence law. It was used this month to arrest two people linked to a Facebook page news site critical of a local government. Jorge Barrera has reaction.
5: It means that artificial intelligence can now be added to sort of the big tool set that is used to limit freedom of expression.
6: Jan Albert Hootson is Mexico representative for the Committee to Protect Journalists. He says a new artificial intelligence law adopted by the state of San Luis Potosi is a new threat in a country where journalism remains a dangerous occupation.
5: Purposefully, in our opinion, vague. It can easily be used as a tool by repressive state governments, municipal governments.
6: A mother and daughter were arrested for creating, quote, simulated content that harmed the, quote, public reputation of an unidentified victim. The two were linked to a Facebook page called the San Huicho Times, which posts AI-manipulated memes critical of the San Luis Potosi government. Jorge Barrera, CBC News, Mexico City.
1: We're following a deadly night across Ukraine. At least 11 people have been killed and dozens more injured after Russia launched a major attack overnight on cities across Ukraine. And that is your World This Hour.
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8: It has been a massive year for Canadian film and television. The movies and the shows that we make in this country were global hits this year. There's 40 Acres, there's North of North, there's Mile and Kicks, and, of course, Heated Rivalry, the big one. The Canadian Screen Awards happened last night, but did the show meet the moment? I'm Alameen Abdul-Mahmoud, and this is Commotion. Sonia Ballantyne is here, Rad Simon Palais is here. They both watched last night. Hello to both of you.
9: Hello.
10: Hello.
8: Oh, my gosh. I'm excited to have you here. Sonia, I'm going to start with you. Pal, overall, how'd you feel? How'd you feel about this year's CSA show?
10: Well, I really like the attitude of the whole show of not being ashamed of Canadian content. Like, I think there's always been a joke in the past about Canadian content having a certain look, and I'm really glad that it is not the case anymore. And people aren't so ashamed of like, oh yeah, like we're Canadian content. We're not trying to be America anymore. So yeah. I really love that.
8: And a part of that is also just being aware that like the thing that is made in Canada, quote unquote, looks Canadian is also the thing that has dominated globally. Like we've seen stuff that is made in this country get, you know, like recognition everywhere else, and so we can finally begin to sort of shed that particular market shame. Rad, this year the CSAs were hosted by Andrew Fung. We know him from Run the Burbs. We know him, of course, from Kim's Convenience. he's been at the Canadian Screen Awards every year for the past 20 million years. His first time emceeing the thing. How'd he do?
9: I mean, look, I think he did great. He was just so warm and joyous.
8: Started with a song and dance.
9: Oh, yeah, doing a Billy Crystal number. Even though he can't hit that high note at the end, he still went
8: for it.
9: You gotta love him for that. And, you know, like, I mean, we're obviously gonna make some concessions here because, like, you know, the gag level here is not necessarily what you're gonna get at the Oscars or the Golden Globes. I mean, I think as a Canadian award show, we can't even afford that kind of writing. but at the same time, you know, and also it's because we're so polite, right? Or we put on the politeness. Like, we're not exactly going to have
8: gags. We don't take the hits that somebody else in the Oscars
9: might take. We're not going to skewer our own industry. I guess not on the CBC at least, right? But it's like, and so if we have to put on this exceptionally Canadian facade of niceness, it's nice to have someone like Andrew Fung make it genuine.
8: I can't tell if that's a backhanded compliment, no, right? It's like, I'm listening to you going like, if we have to put on this facade of Canadianness, and I'm so glad that first of all, I'll have you know that he was not just CBC. This is a first.
9: I know.
8: For the first time, the Canadian Screen Awards were sort of a shared affair this year. We shared custody, right?
9: Yeah,
8: so, like,
9: normally
8: CBC puts it on, but this year it was broadcast on CBC and Crave and CTV and Global and Stack TV simultaneously.
9: Side Eye Rogers. Well, they didn't want any of that, huh?
8: Okay. Well, they had a hockey. Okay. All right. I'm going to stay out of the politics of that. Let me move on here. So, two of the big CSA contenders this year were 40 Acres, directed by R.T. Thorne. It had the most nomination of any film this year, ended up winning so many awards, including Achievement in Directing. And there was of course, the hit TV show, North of North. It was nominated for 20 CSAs. That is a new CSA record. It won a bunch of them. I think it won 9, including Best Comedy Series. I just want to play you guys a little bit of a clip here of North of North star Anna Lamb. Here's what she had to say after she won Best Lead Performance in a Comedy.
11: I love North of North so much. I love it. So much. It is such a hard show to make. Everyone's going to say their show is really hard to make. Our show is so hard to make. Shooting on a soundstage that was a curling rink in Iqaluit, in a community that has no infrastructure, only heart and a crew that's so dedicated. I love Iqaluit. I love being Inuk. I love being from Nunavut. I'm so proud to tell this story. I'm so proud to do it with you guys. I hope so many more seasons, because we deserve it and we deserve to feel joy, and this is what we need. So thank you.
8: So anyway, when she says it's hard to make, when, like, Anna says the show is hard to make, like, she means it's really, really grueling to make the show. I mean, like, they have to, there are some places where, like, the road stops and they have to sort of figure out how to get all the equipment, the filming equipment, onto sleds in order to get to the shooting location that they set out. They just finished doing season 2, and this time they did it in the cold, because the first time it was not in the middle of winter. What did you make of that moment? What did you make of Anna's speech as she was sort of giving that speech there?
10: Well, I think she is a true movie star. Like, she has that look. She looks she looks like a 1940s screen star. So I always love seeing her. Plus, I always love how one of the big things of this CSAs was how big certain, like, types of shows like North of North and Heated Rivalry were. And so I'm really loving that this incredibly Inuk show is so popular that, like, it has dominated. And I just love that you could see how grateful she was that the love has been there. And I'm really so happy that, like, Indigenous content, specifically Inuk content, is such a big hit. So I'm like, I'm always happy to see an Indigenous show that is as funny as that one is.
8: And also, truly, like, the sky's the limit for Anna. Like, this is somebody who just finished doing the Aaron Sorkin movie, the follow-up to The Social Network. She also finished doing a David Ayers movie. Like, and then she's still being like, no, North of North is it. This is the one for me. This is the one I sort of want to continue making right here. Rad, what were some of the other big contenders this year for the CSAs? How'd they do?
9: Well, I mean, obviously, Heated Rivalry.
8: Yeah.
9: Like, I mean,
8: a little show.
9: Yeah. You know, the CSAs, they do tend to reward the most popular things, right? So North of North, very deservingly dominating the comedy series side. Heated Rivalry, very deservingly winning on the drama series side. In terms of the movies, and then you get, like, the most popular movie, the box office hit, Nirvana, the band, the show, the movie, winning Best Picture. And, you know, maybe, I don't know how much that deserved it. I mean, it was up against 40 Acres, which did win a lot of prizes. is, of course, R.T. Thorne winning Best Screenplay and Best Director for that one, for that dystopian fiction. It was up against the French-Canadian sex comedy, Follies. It was up against my favorite movie of the year, not just of my favorite Canadian movie of the year, but one of my favorite movies of the year, Blue Heron, which is Sophie Rumbari's devastating movie, which is, that's where I'm like, really, guys? Your Canadian Screen Awards, you're so CSAing it right now.
8: I really appreciate that, like, we can go, the CSAs were such a celebration of Canadian cinema, and then we can count on Rad Sound Ballet.

0: to walk into the studio and say, yes, but these are the ways I still bottled it. Any surprises for you?
1: You know, I mean, I think, look, in terms of surprises, I'm not surprised that Nirvana, the band, the show, the movie, won. I'm surprised at how hard it won in the sense of some of its categories. Like, for instance, Best Original Song. It won Best Original Song, guys, for the Alphabet Song. Now, if you know what the Alphabet Song is, this is a scene in the movie where Matt Johnson, as his character Matt, goes, you got an A and a B. And he does it in Bill Cosby voice. And it won Best Original Song for that, right? And, you know, even Matt Johnson was stunned. He's like, this is a farce. Like, this is crazy when he went picked up that award. And what bothers me is like, oh, yeah, like, this is just a sign of how uncritical people are when they celebrate a movie like Nirvana, the band, the show, the movie. Because part of what bothers me about all of
0: that. The movie is that, it's, by the way, broke box office records in this country also. I mean,
1: exactly.
0: People like it.
1: But
0: other than you.
1: No, exactly. Yeah. And across North America too, right? Yes. But the thing is, it's like, I mean, look, Matt Johnson knows he does edgelord humor, right? He does humor that really rides up to the edge of, like, you know, as being a white guy who only makes movies with other white guys, he likes doing racial humor and he rides up to the edge so that it may not necessarily
0: be
1: offensive.
0: So he's losing it, listen to you,
1: that's what Matt Johnson does, which is fine, but the very uncritical reception of it to the point that we're giving him a Best Original Trophy for him to put on a Bill Cosby voice to sing the Alphabet is, you know, we lost the plot. And I'm surprised that, you know, Matt Johnson was literally like, you know, I can't even do this here because it's too offensive for the CBC. So I'm surprised that, like, you know, again, that he wins that award and that more people are more offended by him making a jab at the Quebecois when he's receiving his speeches, you know?
0: It's actually worth playing the clip of Matt Johnson. He sort of explained his Quebecois joke a little bit more. So I just want to play you guys a little bit more of the moment that Matt Johnson is talking about.
2: I'll start with a piece of advice to the Quebecers. You guys got to stop nominating so many people in these categories. You're going to get destroyed every year if you keep doing it. You got to just send one. Okay.
0: All right. So what he's talking about there is that the actor category was stacked with a lot of Quebecois actors. Mm-hmm. Matt Johnson sort of knew that if they just send one into the category, they would end up winning so many. So do you want to talk a little bit about the overtly cynical politics that he's maybe laying out, being like, here's how you game the system?
1: I mean, that's the thing. I mean, I feel like anyone, like, I mean, you got to understand what he's trying to describe there. Like, in that lead actor for a comedy movie category, it was Jay McCarroll and seven other Quebecers. Yeah. So if there's any love for Quebec, they're splitting the vote amongst themselves. In fact, two from one movie, two from another movie, right? Yeah. So they are splitting the vote. So Matt Johnson's just talking about, like, you know, you guys got to play your cards right. Maybe he sounded a little flip. Yeah. When he said it, as he typically does, and that might have rubbed people the wrong way. But I think there's something, he is getting at something in terms of kind of the whole CSA system, because there is a English-Canadian bias, right? Yeah. Like, there is a sense, I mean, you can imagine most of the Canadian Academy voters are English, more of them are English-Canadian. You will see that favor out when you look at across the world, across the winners of these categories and how they're recognized.
0: Sonia, the other, obviously, like, it was a gigantic night specifically for Heated Rivalry. It ended up breaking the record for the number of wins. It took home 16 awards. That breaks Matt Johnson's record for Black Bear. He'd won 14 a couple years ago. And so here comes Heated Rivalry. He wins 16 awards on this night. It was a gigantic, gigantic night. I'm not sure that this show ends up being simulcast across every other network if it was not for Heated Rivalry. I mean, like, this, the CBC has always aired the Canadian Screen Awards. That's been the thing. But then you get a show like Heated Rivalry. There's so much interest in the nomination. Hudson Williams is going to be there. Oh, my gosh. Hudson Williams ends up winning the award for drama. Talk to me about this idea of, like, getting to see the show at the same time available across all these platforms, across CBC and Crave and CTV and Global and StackTV. What'd you make of that decision? Like, this idea that, like, this is such a moment for Canadian television that we should actually, all of these networks will get together and figure out how to broadcast it at the same time.
3: I'm really glad that they did so, just because Heated Rivalry successes despite what everyone behind it, what the creatives had. Like, no one thought it was going to be as successful as it was. Mm. And I'm really glad that it took so many people, especially the Canadian screen industry, by surprise, because it's so unique and it's so different and it's so Canadian that it was actually making me groan when I was watching it, because I'm like, oh, man. There's so much Canadian stuff in here. Plus, Hudson Williams is an absolute babe. I am so glad he is getting as successful as he is. He deserves it. But I'm glad that the

0: Canadian movie stars so far are Anna Lamb and Hudson Williams. So I'm hoping that they both like have as much international exposure as they can.
1: Yeah, I think there's something to be said about that. But this idea of like, okay, this is, if we're all going to get together and celebrate what Canada's managed to accomplish, the way to do that is to simultaneously broadcast this across all the different platforms. Let's just bring it back to this idea that it's been this really big year for Canadian film and television. And thanks, that's in no small part is that thanks to the success of, yes, Heat of Ravi, but also like Late Bloomer, you know, also North of North, also Blue Heron. You know, like all of these shows, all of these TV shows are being talked about everywhere. But like for you, when you sort of look at this broadcast, maybe Sonia, I'll start with you on this. Did you feel like the broadcast reflected that spirit? The idea that Canadian screen works are at a different level now than they were even just a year ago?
0: I think it gives me a little bit more hope for the future because, yes, again, like Heated Rivalry was a success despite what the producers thought. And I hope that this leads to more content that isn't just trying to be America Junior.
1: Yeah.
0: I'm hoping that it leads to more daringness in terms of what producers will make in terms of content. And I'm really glad that people are embracing our more weird content that we make as a country. Like, I wouldn't have watched Blue Heron if it hadn't been for the show, and I really loved it. And so I'm really glad to, I don't know, you guys are making me more classy every time I get to come on the show. So I'm like, I'm becoming more of a culture cricket, as it were.
1: Well, hey, no, I appreciate that. I appreciate that insight. I appreciate you developing that. But also, to me, like, Rad, when I think about the ways that this show met the moment, I end up being really grateful for just how scaled up everything was. Like, for example, I've been a part of the press room for the Canadian Screen Awards for the past couple of years. This year, it was twice as large as it was last year, right? There's just so much more interest, so many more people ready to ask questions, ready to engage with the work. When you think about this year's slate and the successes of this year's slate, what do you think that tells us about the future of Canadian film and television?
2: Well, I mean, I think, first of all, that double size press room has everything to do with Hudson Williams, right? Like, I mean, that's a heated rivalry.
1: The double size for Hudson Williams.
2: Yeah. I mean, and you know, I hope what that signals is there's double the press because there's that many more eyeballs that are going to be interested in this. I mean, we had the Hollywood Reporter telling Americans how to VPN their way into watching the Canadian Screen Awards. You know, like, giving instructions. So, I mean, clearly,
1: it's a new world, baby.
2: Yeah. Yes. So, I mean, like, Heated Rivalry showed us what is possible for Canadian content where, like, you know, the Americans want in on this, right? Yeah. We are no longer trying to pander to that. And, you know, that should be a point of pride and a point of, like, understanding what is possible for us. I don't know that we need to be reminded how important Canadian content is throughout the show. It's like, guys, we're here. You could just accept it and embrace it, right? And so I'm looking forward to constantly having more shows where we have more successes like this, more stories that come from Canada that tap into what people or audiences are actually craving, like The Office Movers as well,
1: yes,
2: as another
1: course.
2: Thing that wasn't mentioned. And we could just, like, rest on our laurels and not have to feel like we're so grateful about everything.
1: You're like the Goldilocks of critics. Like, it's either too Canadian or not Canadian enough. Like, and I'm obsessed with this, but also I really appreciate your insights. You guys are wonderful. Thank you so much for coming on the show today.
2: Thank you.
1: Yes, of course. Rad Sivanpillai is a freelance film critic based right here in Toronto, and Sonia Ballantyne is a Swampy Cree filmmaker based in Winnipeg.

0: I'm Alameen Abdul Mahmood, and this is Commotion. This weekend, Backrooms was the number one movie in theaters. Not only that, it gave A24 its biggest ever opening with $118 million US at the global box office. It is a part of a trend that we keep seeing in horror lately, which is that YouTubers making the jump to becoming successful directors. In this case, it's Kane Parsons, aka Kane Pixels. Backrooms, by the way, follows a salesman who's not doing so well, and then he finds his eerie, mysterious network of rooms underneath his furniture store. Andrew Lloyd is a journalist. He's watched the film and he's pretty familiar with the backstory. Andrew, welcome to the show.
1: Absolute pleasure. Thank you for having me.
0: Let me start by saying this. Look, you're familiar generally with the Backrooms as an internet phenomenon, right? It's just kind of this adaptation of stories. Like, this movie is an adaptation of a bunch of stories that have been shared on forums and subreddits for a whole bunch of years. You must have had a lot of expectations going into this because you know of all the stuff that went into this movie. What'd you make of the movie?
1: I did have a lot of expectations, as you say, and I think there's a lot of pressure on this movie because there was lots of us who've been watching this unfold and grow into this huge entity over the last 7 years. So very curious to see how it would unfold on the

0: screen, and I was pretty impressed. I thought it did a good job of sticking to that source material, as I'm sure we'll get into what the backrooms actually are. I think its strongest was when it maintained that original premise of this vague sort of strange office-based maze where you don't know what's around each and every corner. Obviously, a film has to have a narrative arc, so they have to kind of explore and reveal what is in the back rooms. I thought those were maybe the weakest points because the mystery is the core element for me and many other people, but that was inevitable, and I still think they did a fantastic job with it.
1: Gigantic stars in this movie, right? Chiwetel Ejiofor, Renata Reinsve. There's something to be said about, like, yeah, this is a huge movie right now, but the idea of the back rooms itself is not new. It's something that originated back in 2019, originated on 4chan with a single image, right? That was uploaded when this user sort of asked for a quote, disquieting images that just feel off. Do you want to describe that original image and then the phenomenon that happened afterwards?
0: Absolutely, yeah. So the disquieting is such a perfect way to describe this image. So imagine a kind of abandoned office space. There's thick cream sand-colored carpets, weird peeling wallpaper that's kind of mismatched and disjointed. Even the angle of the photograph is kind of off-kilter, suggests something's not quite right. There's all these barriers and corners, so you almost sense that something's behind each corner that could pop out at any moment. And you get this feeling that's just completely desolate. And then you think, oh, actually, someone's taken a photo of this space, so there must be something in there. So immediately you get the chills of, oh, there's something around here, and we don't know what this is, but I don't feel entirely safe. And this has basically been a kind of communal entity from the start. As you say, somebody wrote a prompt. They said, show me an image that looks disquieting. Somebody else produces this image kind of out of nowhere. And then somebody else writes a paragraph about this image and describes it as this creepy, sprawling office space, 600 million miles of square foot. You don't know what's around each corner. Mm-hmm. And I think that's part of why this has continued to grow, because people keep adding their own interpretations. It's almost like a horror Rorschach test. People look into it and see their own interpretation, and then they find the thing that most scares them, and they put that into the back rooms.
1: I like the idea of a horror Rorschach test because I think, like, everybody reacts very differently to those images. But then we sort of arrive at this movie, and I want to get there because the director of this movie, the director of Backrooms, is Kane Parsons, and he's incredibly young. He started uploading Backrooms short films to YouTube when he was 16 years old, and he became a gigantic creator in terms of in the world of Backrooms. And then right as he was finishing high school, A24 comes and says, hey, would you direct a Backrooms movie? We have seen a few YouTubers sort of making the jump into the horror movie space, and it's kind of really paid off, actually. Why do you think Kane Parsons and the Backrooms sort of have worked so well as a combination together, transitioning from YouTube onto the big screen?
0: So I think there's two primary reasons for that. I think YouTube has become this massive kind of ubiquitous thing. We forget that it's not just influencers and people making viral videos. This is a kind of a proving ground for people to kind of test and make videos and kind of learn their trade. And Kane Parsons has been doing this for a very long time. You can tell it's an authentic passion. He's been getting better and better at making these videos. He's kind of proven himself. And people on the internet can be very protective of kind of memes or kind of backstories, but Kane Parsons has kind of proved his worth. He's like the perfect ambassador because he's part of this community. Yes. This isn't just a kind of Hollywood production company swooping in, taking something popular and extracting it to make a popular film. This is someone who's been there kind of from the start. As you say, incredibly young, incredibly talented, 16 years old at the time.
1: Yeah.
0: So I think that is translated well. He understands the source material because he's part of the source material.
1: I'm glad you made that distinction because it can read like it's something sort of like parasitic. The idea of like a Hollywood company going and saying, what's popular? Let's make a movie about that. But this is actually like them reading the tea leaves and going, this is organically someone who's speaking this language. What happens if you give that person money? What happens if you give that person a system in order to actually produce a movie like this? When you wrote about the Backrooms when they were sort of taking off back in 2022, internet studies professor Tama Lever said that the supernatural has always held appeal, and these sort of memes work so well because they invite you to interpret what's not shown. But the Backrooms, generally speaking, when you look at these photos, like, they're pretty sterile, they're pretty artificial sort of places. How does the supernatural end up weaving its way into that, do you think, Andrew?
0: So I think that's part of the fascination of the horror of this. It's the mix of the kind of the quotidian and the everyday and the normal and the sterile mixed with this strange supernatural feeling. So first of all, how you enter the Backrooms is you noclip, which is a gaming term, which means to kind of exit the map. So in the case of this movie, it's the kind of the bottom floor of a furniture store. This guy just walks through a wall. Suddenly he's in the Backrooms, but

0: part of the backroom's law is you could be walking anywhere and suddenly you're just in this space and mm-hmm. you don't understand it. And also, this space defies the natural laws of physics. It just goes on and on. Sometimes you go through one door and you'll come back out the room you just came through. There's no sense of law and order. And if you find yourself trapped in there, mm-hmm. there's no sense you can, one, find your way back out, or two, find anything. You're just in there forever. And there's no sense of that. You will even perish. You can't even think, oh, well, you know, maybe I'll just, no food, no water, that'll be the end of me. Who knows if those laws apply to you? You could be walking to your fraternity.
1: I think there's something to be said about, like, the fact that, like, people will be listening to this and saying, I've had that experience somewhere. Somewhere that sort of felt like mm-hmm. a very much an in-between kind of space. And, like, to me, like, the best horror is something that gets at a very real thing that we experience, right? So, like, it's the thing that is scary in the movie is supposed to be a stand-in for a real horror experience that we maybe have in real life. What do you think the back rooms represent? Like, what do they represent to you in terms of, like, what kind of horror is that accessing?
0: So speaking to many other people who are involved in these communities who kind of follow the back rooms, something that they consistently said was this strange feeling of nostalgia. So they remembered being kids, maybe preteens, and they were waiting for their parents to finish work, and they're stuck in this office space where the office is closed, the lights are dim, and it's empty and a bit strange and unfamiliar. Or if you've ever been in a school after everyone's left and there's a strange sense of there should be people here, but there aren't. And I think it taps into all these feelings of kind of anxiety, the unexpected, something could pop out at any corner and you're on your own, so there's nothing you can do about it. We've also tapped into broader themes, I think, of isolation, longing, just simply being lost in a space that's unfamiliar.
1: You said the sentence, there should be someone here, but there isn't, and I got a full body shudder. I was like, oh, that's a horror I'm familiar with. Like, that particular, that very specific feeling is a horror that I'm very much familiar with. What is it that scares you the most about backrooms, Andrew?
0: I think it's the idea of there's just nothing to prepare you for what's around each corner, and it's the not knowing what's behind each corner. As I said, I think the film at its weakest was when something, you know, figuratively or literally did pop out. It's just that constant feeling of dread of, like, oh, here's another corner. Is there going to be something behind that? No, okay, I'm safe. Oh, but here's another corner. And this endless loop of not quite being able to satisfy that fear. You almost want to see the thing. It's just this endless, endless loop, room after room after room of constant low-level hum of anxiety.
1: I was going to say, I would recommend everybody go see the movie, but they already are doing so, right? Like, there's something to be mm-hmm. said about the fact that, like, it's just bringing in so many audiences, and it appears to be, like, very, very young audiences, which is something. Mm. Bringing Gen Z audiences back to the movie theater, that to me is very impressive. Andrew, I really appreciate your time and your insight. Thank you so much for being here today.
0: Absolute pleasure. Thank you so much for having me.
1: Yes, of course. Andrew Lloyd is a freelance magazine journalist and writer who covers subcultures, digital culture, and the internet. You can find his work at places like The Guardian and The Telegraph. By the way, Backrooms is in theaters right now. In the meantime, that is it for the show today. My name is Alamin Abdul Mahmoud. This show is called Commotion. You can find us on Instagram. We are at Commotion CBC. We'll be back tomorrow. We'd love to see you then. Have a great day.

0: Because News, Canada's funniest news quiz. I am Gavin Crawford. These three just flew back from Don Jr.'s wedding, and boy, was his dad not there. Let's welcome this week's panel. In the first chair, they call her Canada's El Nino because she's super hot and makes people very uncomfortable. Turn up the temperature for Martha Chavez. In the middle chair, he just heard Ottawa is buying surveillance planes from Sweden, so he's decided to head there with an Allen key, ready to put it all together. It's James Hartnett.
1: Yay! Thanks for having me, Gavin.
0: And finally, she is going to miss Stephen Gilbo this summer, but not as much as she'll miss breathable air from the Girl Historian podcast. It's Carly Thorne. Yay! All right, panel, are you ready to make some games out of the news?
2: Yes.
3: Yes.
1: Yes.
0: So definitive. Then let's begin.
4: Here we go.
2: Yeah.
0: All right, panel, get ready for something we call Headline Hacker. This is where I take a major news story and hack the headline into a new form entirely. This week, I have hacked the headline into a dramatic soliloquy. Have a listen to this speech from Canadian Shakespeare Theatre and try to suss out the news story hidden within. To be or not to be? That is the question. Unless it is nobler in the mind to ask if one should ask the question of being or not being, which would thus make that the question. Yet, having asked the question, questioning the question of our being or not being, do we then pursue forthwith the question of to be or not to be, which is, in fact, the question. Once the question questioning the question has at last been questioned. Right? All right, panel, you heard that moving speech from Canadian Shakespeare Theatre. What news? What news through yonder news feed broke?
5: Was that Keanu Reeves doing Hamlet? He's back?
0: Yes. Keanu Reeves is back doing Hamlet. That is a good guess, but incorrect.
3: Is it that Stratford, Ontario wants to secede from the rest of the nation?
0: You're in the ballpark. You must know the correct answer.
3: It's about Alberta having a referendum.
0: The Edmonton Sun headline reads, Alberta Premier announces referendum to stay in Canada or to have another referendum. Alberta Premier Danielle Smith announced she is adding a separation question to the upcoming Alberta referendum ballot in October. But a poll out this week found the question to be somewhat lacking. A CBC headline reads, some Albertans find separation referendum question confusing. Before we dig into it, can anyone tell me what is the question?
6: Well, she found a lot of roadblocks for the actual question. Do you want to stay in Canada or you want to leave? So now she wants to ask if they want to be asked if they want to stay in Canada or they want to leave. It's like

0: When you're a teenager, you're running away from the house, but you're not really. You just tell your mother, you want me to leave the house? And you don't want her to say yes.
1: It does smack a lot of, like, what would you say if I said I liked you?
2: Yeah.
3: And isn't, would that be crazy?
2: Maybe is an option, right?
1: Yeah.
2: Like, you can say maybe. It is kind of flirting.
1: The actual question is, should Alberta remain a province of Canada, or should the government of Alberta commence the legal process required under the Canadian Constitution to hold a binding provincial referendum on whether or not Alberta should separate from Canada?
3: We don't have one editor in all of Alberta. We can cut that down a bit.
0: She's kind of like asking permission. Do you give me permission to break your country? That would be more direct. Mm-hmm.
1: After lowering the threshold for citizen-led referendum petitions, ignoring the judge's decision that First Nations need to be consulted, and cozying up to the folks at Mar-a-Lago, Danielle Smith says she is committed to Alberta remaining in Canada.
0: Yeah. Where did I hear that with other words? I will never have a war with Iran.
1: That might be the best Trump I've ever heard.
3: Need to get SNL on the horn.
1: Yeah.
0: Like, get them on the horn with a Spanish accent to spite him.
1: Oh, he would hate that.
3: That would be great. Yeah.
1: You're like a nasty woman and a bad hombre.
0: Yes.
1: Panel, if, as she says, Danielle Smith is so keen to remain in Canada, why does she say she was so compelled to then add this question to the referendum ballot?
3: Well, she wished upon a monkey's paw to be the premier of Alberta. And now these are the consequences of her. This is, you know, the monkey's paw.
1: Well, for Smith's part, she claims this is very necessary because she has a mandate. Here is Danielle Smith.
4: We've had 700,000 people who've asked to have the question of whether to remain in Canada or leave Canada. And so I'm following our law.
1: That sounds very good. But some are saying the premier's math is not exactly mathing on that. What is the problem with the 700,000 number?
0: That they are all bots on Facebook.
1: No. The problem people are saying is that it's actually from two different petitions. She is including 400,000 signatures from the Forever Canada petition, which was aimed to basically head off a referendum.
3: Mm.
1: So to lump them together, some people are saying,
3: not quite.
2: Some are saying,
1: some people
2: not
1: say,
2: super accurate.
1: But hey, why get bogged down in the facts?
3: No.
1: For now, it's on like Donkey Kong. Reacting to the news, Prime Minister Mark Carney used a phrase that seemed to come sort of out of a Kenny Rogers song. How did he refer to Danielle Smith's move?
3: Like an island in the stream featuring Dolly Parton.
0: Oil in the streams, this is what we have. Pipelines we will build, so you worry not. Stay here with me. Vive le Canada, and we rely on each other. Ha ha.
2: That's good.
1: I would enjoy Mark Carney singing that. I'm not going to lie.
0: Listen, I wanted to be a singer, but look what the hell. I am a little bit like Robert Kennedy Jr.
2: I have a different spin
1: James,
2: on it.
1: James, yes, what did Carney say?
2: I think he went, lady, I'm your knight in shining armor, and I love you. I think they're in love.
3: Whoa.
2: I think Carney and Danielle have a Jim and Pam thing going on. And I think Justin's Michael Scott.
3: Whoa.
2: Justin Trudeau.
0: Maybe it was you gotta know when to hold it.
2: Yeah.
0: No when to fold it.
1: That is the song. He sort of referenced the gambler in a way. The Reuters headline reads, Carney says Alberta vote on separation could become dangerous bluff.
3: Oh.
1: A dangerous bluff. In his comments, the Prime Minister recalled another dangerous bluff. What did he liken the Alberta referendum to?
3: Maybe it's when Mark Carney bluffed and convinced us all that he cared about the environment.
1: That was not the dangerous bluff I was looking for. Martha, what dangerous bluff?
0: He compared it to Brexit.
1: You're correct for the point. It was Brexit. Here is Mark Carney.
5: I saw firsthand what happened in the United Kingdom when the view was vote for this, it'll be soft, and then we'll negotiate, etc. And they're still 10 years later trying to undo what people didn't think they were voting for, but what they ended up having.
1: Saying it might be a real

0: It'll be careful what you wish for situation. Yeah. Mm. Just days after announcing the referendum, Danielle Smith hosted 2 days of meetings with her fellow Western premiers in Kananaskis, Alberta. How did BC Premier David Eby describe being in one room for 2 days?
1: 2 days. One room. Who will be voted out tonight? Welcome to Western Canadian traitors.
2: I would watch that. I would watch that.
0: Very good. Carly, do you know how he described being in the room?
3: Yes, he said it was like being in Jigsaw's basement. But the only two options were either cut off your hand with a saw or build a pipeline.
0: The headline from CTV Vancouver is totally awkward. EB says Western Premier's meeting undermined by Alberta separatism. After the premier got this separation ball rolling, she then told her fellow premiers at the conference they must exercise a spirit of collaboration. And then she also said this.
4: I've been very supportive of all of the projects in British Columbia. I mean, let's remember, these ports are not British Columbia's ports. They're Canada's ports. And in being Canada's ports, that means there are ports too.
2: Oh,
5: you don't get, if you break up, you don't get to share the cat. You know what I mean? It's, if you left, it's our cat.
0: Yeah, it's that old song. These ports are our ports. These ports aren't your ports.
6: They will never separate.
0: I don't think so, but you know.
6: No. I lived through two referendums in Quebec, or referendi. And I say, even if they want, ultimately, you still want your health care.
5: Do Quebec separatists and Alberta separatists, like, get lunch?
6: No,
3: they really don't like them. Because
5: really?
3: Because a lot of the Quebec separatism is about, like, a unique culture and language rights. And yeah. Alberta separatism is not that. So they're like, well, you're not like us. We have a unique culture. You're kind of mad.
6: Je me souviens.
3: Yeah.
6: Yes.
0: But to be fair, having sort of spent time in both provinces, my dad gets mad when I say this, but sometimes I'm just like, Dad, you sound exactly like a Quebecer right now.
6: Yeah.
0: Like, there is a lot of similarities between that sort of the people that are very fervent of, like, but like a bunch of kids, and every kid thinks, you know, that the dad's giving the other kid all the money. And they're like, why are you taking my money?
3: Yeah.
0: Quebec thinks they're paying for everything. Alberta thinks they're paying for everything.
3: And Ontario knows they're not paying for anything.
0: And Ontario's just busy trying to build more casinos. Yeah.

0: I'm Gavin Crawford. This week I'm joined by Martha Chavez, Carly Thorne, and James Hartnett. If you haven't gotten your fill of evil men in the news, check out the Evil Men Podcast with James. Big news out of the Vatican this week, panel. Pope Leo has released his first encyclical. Quick point off the top. What's an encyclical?
1: Bicycle made out of encyclopedias.
0: Would ride. James, what's an encyclical?
2: Is it sort of a savage diss track, but for popes?
0: It's all about J.D. Vance.
3: Yeah.
1: Yes.
0: I mean, in a way, it is a diss track for popes. Martha?
3: So an encyclical is an email, like a group chat, let's say, from the Pope. That's what it is.
0: Okay.
3: Like he says, I know everything, and this is another thing that I know, and you have to listen to it.
0: I will give you a point for that. An encyclical is an official letter written by the Pope that addresses moral or cultural issues. Up until now, most popes shared their encyclicals with their bishops, who would study them and share them throughout the church. Pope Leo decided to go a different way. How did this pope share the encyclical?
1: On his YouTube channel. Like and subscribe for more Pope thoughts. THOTS.
0: Smash that like button.
1: Make sure to smash that like button, Catholics. God can feel it up in heaven.
0: Martha?
3: Like, he's from South Chicago, right? So because he just had like a huge turntable.
0: Yeah, no. You just rapped it out.
1: Do that.
0: He actually chose

0: to read it aloud himself at the Vatican, which is unusual. He's presenting it himself. He titled his encyclical Magnificent Humanity. The Holy Father called for more oversight of AI to ensure ethical and responsible use.
1: And did he write it in the computer?
0: There's no way to know. The headline from Time Magazine reads, Pope Leo uses first major papal text to warn about the dangers of AI. In fact, he deliberately chose some strong language to express how AI should be handled. What strong words did he use?
2: Well, like Martha said, he's from Chicago, so he was kind of like, AI is worse than the 2024 White Sox and Steve Bartman put together. Go Bears. So,
0: strong words indeed.
2: Yeah, that's big. Yeah. From Chicago.
0: Carly, any idea what strong words did he use?
3: He said we should get rid of it, like the Romans got rid of Jesus. Cross styles.
0: Sort of.
3: Okay, sorry, too soon. Thought we were ready to laugh about that one.
0: Well, give it another 1,000 years.
3: Yeah, exactly.
0: Martha?
1: He said he did an exorcism.
3: Yeah, in tongues.
0: Oh, an exorcism is a good guess.
1: That he was possessed, he said. That machine is possessed.
0: The headline from BBC reads, Pope Leo says AI must be disarmed in first major teaching. The Pope did not deliver his encyclical alone. What special guest was seated at the right hand of the Father while he presented his doctrine?
1: Lady Gaga.
0: I'll give you a hint. It was a tech bro.
3: Oh, Zuckerberg.
2: The ChatGPT guy? Sam Altman? No.
0: It was Christopher Ola, the co-founder of Anthropic AI. After the Pope's presentation, the AI co-founder said that AI labs operate under incentives that can conflict with doing the right thing and must be guided from outside big tech. Is the church where we should be looking for AI regulation?
3: Like, I'll take it. Do you know what I mean? I'll take it from any. Listen, if you told me like 5 years ago that I'd be aligning with the Pope on any political thing, I'd be like, you're lying. But I'm like, you know what? If the Pope is what it takes to get these tech bros to do this, I'm a supporter of it. It's obviously not his job. Like, it's obviously not what he should be doing, but I'll take it. Because they don't listen to anyone. You know what I mean?
1: Yeah. Nobody says anymore, who died and made you Pope? Because they don't listen to the Pope either.
3: Exactly. Although I will say the funniest thing the last Pope could have ever done, and I respect it, is that he met J.D. Vance and he immediately died.
1: Because he...
3: That's so funny. I love that.
0: James?
2: Well, at first I thought maybe it's good the church gets involved in regulating AI, and then I thought maybe we shouldn't encourage priests to be more tech savvy. I don't know if we need them learning about the dark web, but you know what I mean?
1: They already know they created it.
2: Good point.
0: Wow. Don't encourage her. No, just kidding. Don't, please do.
4: Because News with Gavin Crawford.
0: You know, panel, with everything that has been happening in the world lately, I've grown a bit weary of all the new news. So to comfort myself, I will present you now some very old news. Panel, Dublin scholars recently found the oldest English poem in a library in Rome. The headline from The Independent reads, speechless experts uncover oldest English poem hiding in medieval book. Pretty easy point here. What is the oldest English poem?
3: Ooh, is it roses are red, lemons are sour, open your legs and give me an hour?
0: That is correct. No.
2: An hour is a long time. I mean, I don't know.
0: It was the olden days.
3: Yes, yeah, there was nothing else to do.
2: A few minutes.
0: James, and what was the oldest English poem?
2: Well, it's got to be caveman era, right? So it's probably like Og compare crag to summer day. I don't know. Roses are Og, violets are crag. It could be any of them.
0: Martha, what is the oldest English poem?
1: The fig leaves cover our private parts. Let's go to a cave and paint some art.

0: 9 lines long. Can you tell me who is Cademan?
1: I know, like, there's Method Man, there's Red Man. And then I think there's Cademan.
0: Cademan was a lowly cowherd working in Whitby Abbey in North Yorkshire.
2: You know, for most of history, Cademan was actually a woman.
3: Yeah.
2: Behind every Cademan is a woman. A Cadewoman.
0: Cademan's hymn was said to be the very genesis of English literature. The poem was apparently inspired by an embarrassing incident. What embarrassing incident inspired Cademan to write his poem?
4: He kind of like discovered lactose intolerance too. And then he had been drinking from the cow, like directly as they used to do. You know, from the cow.
0: I didn't need the visual, but thank you.
4: And he got caught. He got caught drinking the milk right from the cow.
0: Oh.
4: And then he went to sleep like a baby and came up with a poem.
0: I mean, that would be embarrassing. However, according to the Associated Press, he was at a feast where everyone was reciting poems, but he didn't know any. So he went home and then had a divine visitation in his dreams by a figure that told him to write a poem about creation.
1: That happened to me when I was at Gabby's. Everybody's watching the game and they all got a poem going and you don't have one loaded up. It's really embarrassing.
0: Yeah.
4: Very embarrassing.
0: Yeah, that'll cause you to write one. Ever been at a party and forgot to know a poem, Carly?
2: That's a crazy male ego thing. Go home and learn someone else's poem. You're going to write your own poem? Everyone knows other people's poems.
4: Exactly.
2: And they're like, oh, I'm going to invent English literature as we know it. Get over yourself.
4: Yeah.
0: Yes, he had a vision and wrote a poem about creation. It is written in Old English. Here is Cademan's hymn.
5: Nupue, Shiulun, Herga, Hefundricaes, Puard, Metudias, Maechti, and his, Mod Gedank, Puerk, Puldur, Fadur.
2: Fire.
0: Beautiful.
1: I think that's Cardassian.
2: Yeah.
0: It's amazing how much Old English actually sounds like Klingon. But that poem is in Old English. Now I know you're all Anglo-Saxon scholars. Yeah. So what does that translate to?
4: Mama ku, mama sa, maku, makusa. Mama ku, mama sa, maku, makusa.
0: Good guess, but no.
4: Yeah. I think it translates, if it's about creation, he's extolling, you say? The creator. He's saying, thank you very much for giving me this life.
0: It actually translates to, now we must praise the guardian of the heavenly kingdom, the might of the creator and his intention, the work of the father of glory. It's a shout out to the big G for creating the world. Two older copies of the poem do exist, but they are in Latin. This one is in Old English. The scholars who discovered it said it's extraordinary, and they could not believe their eyes. Why is it such a big deal to find the text in Old English?
1: Because it wasn't just in Old English. It was also a surprising font. Comic Sans. They can't believe it.
0: The first use of that hilarious font.
1: I love using it. Yeah, it's great.
2: Whimsical.
0: The majority of Old English texts come from the 10th and 11th centuries. This one is from the 7th century. It is the earliest example of written English. If you think that was old news, I'm about to bring you something even older, panel. Scientists in the UK believe they have finally discovered the answer to a 30 million year old mystery. What very old mystery have scientists solved?
1: Did all dinosaurs ride go-karts, or was that just a Yoshi thing? You know, they don't know.
0: Carly, what old mystery did they solve?
2: What women really want. That's the biggest mystery of them all.
1: Oh,
2: am I right, right, fellas?
1: Fellas?
2: Yeah. It's some peace and quiet.
1: Oh, yeah.
0: That's weird. It says here cheese.
2: You can't go wrong.
0: Martha, what mystery did they finally solve?
4: Who killed Lady Diana? That's the mystery that is in England. And it was Andrew.
1: You think, eh?
2: Yes.
1: Oh.
4: Yes.
0: Very good guess, Martha, but no. The headline from Popular Science reads, why were T-Rex's arms so tiny? Paleontologists finally find an answer. Before I tell you the answer, what is your best guess? Why are the T-Rex's arms so tiny?
1: I think because he only did leg day. Got a bench, bro. I wouldn't know. You know.
0: Martha, why are the T-Rex's arms so tiny?
4: Because...

0: The T-Rex were germaphobes, and they have massive teeth, so nobody wanted to high-five them anyway, because they were scary, you know, so...
1: I'm trying to follow your logic here. It's like,
2: if my arms are short enough, no one will touch me.
0: Exactly. Yeah. Yeah. Mm-hmm.
1: Solid scientific logic.
0: Yes.
1: According to science, it was basically a case of using it or losing it. Huh. They studied the jaw strength versus the forearm size of these dinosaurs and concluded because they used their jaws so much, their arms just naturally shrank.
3: So if you don't use something enough, it withers away.
1: Yes. Yes.
3: Oh, God, I'm in big trouble.
1: We've reached the end of another exciting episode of Because News. This week's champion is... It's Martha Chavez! Congratulations, Martha. You have the honor of reading our credits. I'm Gavin Crawford reminding you to renew your federal dental plan by June 1st because there's a lot of news to chew on and you are going to need some strong teeth. We'll see you next week. Why?

Hey Canada, this is your amiga Marta Chavez, winner of Because News. Congratulations to my runners-up, Carly Thorne and James Hartnett. Because News is written and produced by Elizabeth Bowie, David Carroll, Gavin Crawford, and Phil Long. This week they had help from Jan Caruana. Rounding out the team is Erin Conway, Browning Page, and Shanna Williamson, Chris Lyons, and our recording engineer,

0: 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I'm Saroja Coelho. 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
2: From CBC News, The World This Hour, I'm Neil Herland. A dangerous person alert has been lifted for Pelican Arrows, Saskatchewan, a Cree Nation community about 5 hours north of Saskatoon. On Monday, a shooting left one person dead and injured another. Saskatchewan RCMP were looking for a gunman who they say was wearing all black and a face covering. The suspect has now been arrested. And we're following another shooting spree in Iowa.
3: Today, I simply do not have the words. This act of evil and what it has done to our community.
2: That's Anthony Keyes, the police chief in Muscatine, Iowa. A gunman killed 6 people and himself during a series of shootings in several locations near the border with Illinois. Investigators suspect the shooting stemmed from a domestic dispute. A local television station says 2 of the shooting victims are children. At a synagogue in Toronto last night, Prime Minister Mark Carney laid out what the federal government hopes to do to combat anti-Semitism and hate in Canada. Anti-Semitic incidents are on a record rise in this country. Rafi Bujikanian reports.
4: Prime Minister Mark Carney putting to words a stark reality, saying hate against Jews has reached a surge never seen since the end of the Second World War.
5: Anti-Semites in Canada fired bullets at Jewish schools. They have thrown firebombs at synagogues.
4: Statistics Canada reports hate crimes against Jews in this country nearly tripled from 331 in 2020 to 920 2 years ago. Conservative leader Pierre Poilievre blamed the Liberals for the problem.
6: Liberals have stoked this anti-Semitism by saying one thing in a synagogue and then saying exactly the opposite in a mosque.
4: New legislation to address hate-motivated crime and propaganda is before the Senate now. Carney also announced the mandate and membership of a new advisory council identifying drivers of anti-Semitism and evaluating the government's work on the issue so far. Rafi Bujikanian, CBC News, Ottawa.
2: Parents and policymakers across the country are looking to Quebec as the province considers a bill to ban energy drinks for people under 16. The move comes after a Quebec teen died 2 years ago after he consumed a single can of Red Bull while on his prescribed medication for ADHD. Allison McCormick has more.
7: I just have one first period, so I don't sleep through it.
8: Alexi Tower gets a boost of caffeine from her energy drink each morning to keep her alert throughout the school day. But a movement in Quebec is aimed at curbing access to young people following the death of a 15-year-old. 2 years ago, Zachary Miron died after consuming a single energy drink with his prescribed ADHD medication. Last month, the Quebec Order of Pharmacists recommended stores remove energy drinks. President Jean-François Desgagnés says the evidence is clear.
9: ADHD drugs are stimulant. They can increase the heartbeat and the heart and the blood pressure. It's the same thing with the caffeine. And when those two things combine, it can be very harmful.
8: The Canadian Beverage Association says energy drinks shouldn't be singled out when there are multiple caffeine sources available and more evidence-based discussion is needed. Allison McCormick, CBC News, Fredericton.
2: The Stanley Cup Finals begin tonight. The Vegas Golden Knights will play the Carolina Hurricanes for the biggest prize in hockey. Game 1 starts at 8 p.m. Eastern Time on CBC Television and Sportsnet. Carolina is favored to win the Cup this year after 12 wins and 1 loss during the playoffs. Now to Edmonton.
10: The final whistle goes. It's victory for Canada in the rain in Edmonton.
2: The Canadian men's soccer team beat Uzbekistan last night in a friendly game at Commonwealth Stadium. Final score 2-0. This is one of the two Canadian pre-games ahead of the FIFA World Cup. Team Canada plays its opening game at the World Cup on June 12th in Toronto. And that is your World This Hour. I'm Neil Herland.
0: I'm Saroja Coelho, and you're listening to CBC Radio 1. Up now, explorations in the world of science with Discovery from the BBC. 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
10: Hello. From building a makeshift chemistry lab in his wardrobe as a child, and years later setting his own shattered leg after a climbing accident, to, more recently, raising billions of dollars to help vaccinate the world during the COVID pandemic, Dr. Seth Barclay has never been one to do things by halves. Seth's career as an epidemiologist has revolved around one big problem: that vaccines save lives, but only if people can get them. His four decades in the field have taken him around the world, from helping to build Uganda's first HIV surveillance system and founding the International AIDS Vaccine Initiative, to leading Gavi, the Vaccine Alliance, for more than a decade, overseeing the immunization of hundreds of millions of children worldwide. And when COVID-19 struck, Seth founded COVAX, the global initiative designed to stop wealthy nations monopolizing vaccines. So it's no surprise that he doesn't pull his punches when it comes to calling out misinformation, and believes public health messaging has to get back to the science. He says we need to care about this. People must understand that vaccinating the world is self-interest as much as humanitarian. It's a strong message. Whether it's getting through to the right people remains to be seen. But we'll get to that. For now, Dr. Seth Barclay, welcome to The Life Scientific.
11: Thanks for having me.
10: Now, Seth, I think we have to start by acknowledging that this is a particularly strange time in vaccine science. There's a huge amount of anti-vax propaganda and disinformation floating about. How have we got to this point?
11: It really is crazy because on the one side, we're in a renaissance of science and amazing new tools are becoming available. We're tackling new diseases, and that's the exciting part. The bad part is there's been this incredible politicization of vaccines. Mm. And we saw this during the pandemic, where many leaders called on their followers not to get vaccinated. And we saw death rates shift, where people, you know, following that advice had higher death rates. And we also saw intentional disinformation, which spreads literally at the speed of light, given social media. And the combination of that has made people lose trust in governments, lose trust in vaccines, lose trust in health workers. And it takes a long time to build trust, pretty easy to lose.
10: Yeah. If you had to make a case for vaccines in just one sentence, what would you say to the skeptics?
11: I mean, we have to start off by saying the natural situation of life is for children to die, lots of them. The mortality rates before public health was 300 out of 1,000. Today, in the best countries, it's about 1.5. And for me, vaccines are a way to have a parent never have to go through that horrible thing of losing a child, to know that if you have a child or two children, that they are likely to grow up, live, and in fact, today have about 40 years of extra life. That is because of these advances, as well as sanitation, clean water, etc.
10: Right. Well, of course, on a more positive note, we have seen some amazing success stories around vaccines in the past few decades. You've been involved with several of them. Is there any single example that stands out for you?
11: For me, what's really exciting is shifting from traditional infectious disease, which is the problem we just discussed, to now having vaccines that work against cancer and even vaccines that are working now against parasitic diseases. Mm. If I use an example of cancer, the HPV vaccine, human papillomavirus vaccine, you get this shot and you're prevented for the rest of your life of getting this horrible, slow, painful killer of people in the developing world. And it is now the most impactful vaccine that Gavi uses.
10: Mm. Well, Seth, I mentioned in the introduction that you built a lab in the wardrobe of your childhood bedroom. Tell me how on earth that came about.
11: So I got a chemistry set. I thought it was really fun. And then it turned out there was a chemical company not far from my house. And I went there as a young boy, and I was apparently looking around with big eyes like a kid in a candy shop. And the owner actually saw me and said, you know, do you want to help? I can't pay you because you're underage.
10: But how old were you at the time?
11: It was about 9, I think.
10: Oh, wow.
11: 10.
10: Okay.
11: And he allowed me to help in the place, and I got to take home chemicals and laboratory wear, and so I had the best equipped closet anywhere. And of course, as a young boy, I was not just doing experiments, but making explosives and doing all kinds of things.
10: Health and safety be damned.
11: Yes, health and safety be damned.
10: Well, certainly those early home experiments stood you in good stead. You ended up going to study medicine at Brown University, and in the summer of 1978, as a young medical student, you went to get some hands-on experience at a clinic in Mississippi, which ended up being a formative time for you.
11: Yeah, I mean, it wasn't by chance I went there. I was peripatetic, and my dean of my medical school thought it would do me good to, you know,
10: get
11: be thrown
10: system.
11: Into a system. So I worked with an iconic civil rights physician, and he had studied at the best institutions in the North, went back to Mississippi, and tried to get privileges, and they said, you have to join the American Medical Association, and he went to do that, and they said, we don't allow blacks in. And so he ended up leading a march on the AMA, creating the Medical Commission for Human Rights. So he was the first kind of licensed black physician, and therefore he was really powerful. So I ended up living with a local black family, working in this clinic, and really beginning to understand what it was like to be in a place that still had a lot of discrimination and how that affected their health care. And it was an amazing experience.
10: Mm. Well, after qualifying in 1981, Seth, you did your residency in Boston at Harvard University's teaching hospital, Beth Israel. Then you took a job as a medical epidemiologist at the U.S. Centers for Disease Control and Prevention.
11: Yes, and I was actually lucky to get placed in special pathogens, which is where the really exotic and interesting and new diseases appear, and actually had an opportunity to, you know, travel around the world, find interesting diseases, including novel ones where I got to discover a new disease and actually name it. So it was a really extraordinary experience and helped build up the type of skills that I was able to use later.
10: You remained focused on finding a way into global health. And in fact, during your next role as a state epidemiologist in Massachusetts, you got the opportunity to work briefly in Sudan.
11: That was an incredible story. They asked for a team to go to document a famine that was underway in Sudan. And I went with a colleague of mine, Dr. Mike Linnan, who's a very experienced guy. And the two of us had to figure out how to get out there. And it became rainy season. It was impossible to get out there. We ended up renting a camel train. Mm-hmm. And actually, we had to buy a camel train. Sorry, not renting it. And that was crazy. Imagine putting that on your expense report.

0: what later. But we went out and we documented the worst famine ever documented in human history, 93% severe and moderate malnutrition. And we saw waves of deaths going on, but including measles deaths in children, where you'd go out in the morning and count the graves that were there. So a really extraordinary moment. And all of that had to do with poor logistics. It wasn't that there wasn't food available or funds available. Right. It was getting it there and having the political will to be able to do that. And that was a tragedy.
1: And of course, there was a measles vaccine.
0: Yes, absolutely.
1: So it was a case that Sudan couldn't get hold of it or couldn't get hold of enough to...
0: Well, I mean, again, this is the political question, because you have these tools that are so fabulous that everybody should get, and you have a situation where it doesn't get there, and it might be because they're out, but, you know, it also might be because somebody didn't want to let it through, or somebody destroyed the clinic that had the cold chain to store it, or didn't have a syringe available, et cetera, et cetera. So it really is, you have to have each piece working, and that's why the goal should be to vaccinate everybody in the world.
1: Speaking of measles, and let's bring this up to date for a moment, many listeners will know that at the start of this year, the World Health Organization revoked the UK's measles elimination status, along with that of several other European countries, after multiple outbreaks here. There's a similar situation unfolding in the US. As we're recording, it still technically has this elimination status, but the latest statistics suggest it will lose that in November, when the next official assessment takes place. What's gone wrong here? And in your view, is there a simple way to fix it?
0: Well, there's a lot of things have gone wrong. The U.S. is a unique situation because it has, as a Secretary of Health, a known vaccine skeptic. And so there's incredible disinformation, misinformation that's being spread there. Now, you know, it's hard to say that's the reason you're having it here in the U.K., but the disinformation and misinformation is being spread by social media, and it certainly is part of a problem now that is spreading around the world. And how do we get back to a place where people understand that you can't say things on social media that ultimately will kill people? You go into a movie theater, you yell fire, that's not free speech. You could get held accountable for that. I don't understand how you can do that and mislead people into avoiding vaccines that are life-saving.
1: Well, Seth, back to your story. In 1987, you were offered a job with the Carter Center in Uganda. That's the non-profit health organization set up by former US President Jimmy Carter. And of course, the fact that it became the early epicenter of the HIV/AIDS epidemic in Africa meant that that then became your focus, didn't it?
0: Well, I started out, I mean, I was sent there to actually work on rebuilding the immunization system and started out working in that area. But we started doing some studies, and we ultimately did a national serosurvey. That's taking blood randomly from around the country to figure out what the infection rate is. And when we first got the result back, it showed that about 12% of the adults were infected, and, you know, close to 20% in the capital city. And this is, of course, the little tip of the iceberg out in the body that's below, or in Africa we talk about the hippo with the hippo's ears up and the body that's below. But it was a clear public health emergency. And what was amazing about it is when we presented the results to President Museveni, we did it with wide confidence intervals, all of the challenges that were there and, you know, things we missed. And he had published in the national newspaper 790,512 Ugandans are HIV infected. I was horrified from a public health point of view, but he just knew that this was a problem. He began to work on it, and the countries came to his aid and set up the state-of-the-art AIDS control program.
1: Well, after 2 years in Uganda, you moved back to the U.S. to join the philanthropic Rockefeller Foundation, managing global programs in epidemiology, vaccination, and AIDS. But a couple of years in this job led you to a stark realization that the global HIV vaccine effort had stalled.
0: Yes, HIV was, of course, incredibly important. It at this point had really spread and was spreading in the developing world. And the challenge, of course, was we needed a vaccine. And it turned out that the vaccine effort wasn't focused on the developing world, where the widest diversity of strains were. And so we decided to put together a new initiative to try to help drive that work forward.
1: So this is with the foundation's support. In 1996, you established and became CEO of the International AIDS Vaccine Initiative, or IAVI, where the core mission was to drive HIV vaccine development. How did you manage to do that?
0: Well, we had some big successes and interesting fundraisings.

0: So ultimately, we ended up taking lots of novel vaccines forward. We ended up creating research facilities around the world, which was really important because it meant that we could do the trials in Africa, do them in Asia, do them in Latin America. And the program is still going on, although recently has had some really tough moments.
1: And yet still no HIV vaccine. Did you ever despair?
0: It was hard because, you know, you start out saying, people always ask you, when's it going to happen? And you say, we don't know, but it's at least 10 years away. But, you know, as the joke was, all right, it's always 10 years away. It is the hardest organism to create a vaccine for. Why? When you inject or get injected, it's one or two viruses that get taken.
1: Right.
0: And those viruses make mistakes when they reproduce, and you end up after a month or two having, you know, billions of different strains in your body. That's the challenge. It's not the immune system can't fight it, but the immune system's trying to fight it, but it's constantly changing and adapting.
1: Right,
0: and eventually it isn't able to do it. And one of the things we've learned since is that some people can make antibodies that neutralize a large amount of the strains. The question is, how do you turn that into a vaccine? And that's something that IAVI is still working on. Unfortunately, with the crazy cuts in funding in the U.S., you know, that work after 25 years has really gotten cut. And that's unfortunate because progress was really being made.
1: Back to your early days with IAVI, you were still occasionally acting as an expedition doctor on various international trips to keep up your clinical skills. In 2001, on a trip to Namibia, you had a terrible accident.
0: Yeah, that was not my best days. I had with me a full surgical kit and medical kit, but of course, you know, I was the one that got injured. I was carrying a pack with medical stuff in it, and my leg got caught between two rocks, and I had a slow, twisting fall. I had to set my own leg in the field, but I actually injured my other leg as well. And we ultimately were able to get a helicopter to evacuate me and to have emergency surgery, which I stayed awake and watched because I was nervous. I didn't want to have anybody to hang blood on me, given that the infection rate in Namibia at the time was about 25%.
1: And wow, yes.
0: So it really changed my life in many ways because I was at the time a marathon runner and triathlete, and I had to change and adjust my sports.
1: Yeah, because this was more than just a twisted ankle.
0: Yes.
1: You underwent five operations. You spent 6 months in and out of a wheelchair. You say you were a marathon runner, triathlete. Did that all end?
0: It really did, because the operations I had meant that my flexibility in my ankle's not great. So I had to shift to, you know, now I can bicycle ride and I can use the elliptical. But, you know, it changes things. The reason, right, it's not that you love running, but all the traveling I was doing, it's the one thing you can do anywhere in the world.
1: Well, it's probably a good thing then you had various sporting stress outlets, even if it wasn't running marathons, because life was about to get extremely busy for you. In 2011, you joined Gavi, the Vaccine Alliance, as CEO. So for anyone who isn't familiar with this organization, maybe you can briefly set out what it does.
0: So the concept, there had been a set of efforts to try to get vaccines out. And if you go all the way back to 1974, less than 5% of children in the world received even a single dose of vaccine. Not all of them, just a single dose. And so a set of efforts had lifted that number up, but it was kind of stuck around 60%. And there were all these new vaccines that science was bringing forward. And so Gavi was born in the year 2000 out of the World Economic Forum. Bill Gates was an important supporter of it. And the concept was bring industry, bring everybody together and try to drive forward now new and underutilized vaccines. Mm. And it's been an amazing success in that they've introduced about 800 new vaccines in the poorest countries in the world, have immunized more than 1.2 billion additional children with these vaccines, saved more than 20 million lives, and really taken immunization to the place where it is now the most widely distributed health intervention in the world. So, you know, a little over 90% of people in the world have access to a routine vaccine. That obviously means, by the way, that 10% don't, and that's still now critical to reach because that's where about 50% of the under 5 child mortality exists in that 10% of kids, and 2/3 of them live below the poverty line. And this isn't only about helping those countries, because when you have eliminated measles, as you talked about before, one of the challenges is that if there are areas where these are circulating in other countries, then it has the opportunity to come back. So what you really

0: want to do for your own situation is to make sure that these diseases are not circulating in other countries.
1: Yeah, I mean, the same argument, I remember, was made during the COVID pandemic, that, you know, you vaccinate other far-off countries because ultimately it benefits the whole globe.
0: Yes, and people initially, I don't think, believed that, but I think the epidemic taught them that.
1: Yeah, yeah. Well, for your job at Gavi, Seth, you and your wife Cynthia moved your young family to Switzerland, and one of your big early tests was in the 2014 Ebola outbreak in West Africa. Tell me about that.
0: What happened was there was a vaccine, and actually a few vaccines, but the reason there were vaccines was because after September 11th and the anthrax attacks, George Bush set up a program to try to deal with biodefense. And on the list, they put Ebola. And so a number of places started making Ebola vaccines. And then they decided, well, it's too dangerous, too difficult, not a biohazard. And they just shelved those vaccines. So the vaccines never went all the way to licensure. Mm-hmm. And so our role in this was really to, first of all, have them dusted off, have them tested in a clinical trial, and then to put a set of incentives in place to say to the company, you got to take it all the way to licensure, to manufacturing, mm-hmm. and to create a stockpile. And to do that, we'll set up a advanced purchase commitment so that you can go to your shareholders and others and say it makes sense. Somebody will buy it, because the risk was no marketplace, it wouldn't happen. And that became a really important tool that we later on used for COVID and other diseases.
1: As you say, it really did turn out to be important groundwork, because in late 2019, there were rumblings of a new super virus coming out of China, which is when you, Gavi, and various other collaborators swung into action to launch COVAX, an initiative to ensure equitable access to COVID vaccines. How did that come about?
0: We had no mandate to do it. We had no money. We had no people. But we thought it was the right thing to do. So we were sitting in Davos with Richard Hatchett, who is the CEO of the Coalition for Epidemic Preparedness and Innovations. My wife, Cynthia, was with us. And, you know, we were discussing the rumors we were hearing. At that point, it was still not known whether it was person-to-person transmission. But President Trump was down the street saying, it's nothing. We've got it completely under control. And we weren't so sure at that point. And we thought, is this the big one? Or is this a dress rehearsal for the big one? But either way, we should try to get prepared. Because what we knew was that if this was going to be a pandemic, that even if there weren't yet known vaccines, wealthy countries would go to companies and put pre-orders in, like had happened in the previous pandemic flu, where countries had bought up all the doses and none were available for the rest of the world. So that's what we were trying to avoid.
1: Well, what you achieved in that strange period of lockdowns and anxiety all around the world was actually quite remarkable, wasn't it?
0: It was incredible. It was the fastest rollout of vaccine in history. So the first dose of a vaccine outside of a clinical trial was done here in the UK. And 39 days later, we had a dose of vaccine in a COVAX country. And it took 43 days after that, because WHO had to do their regulatory stuff and they weren't moving very quickly. But before, we had doses in Africa. And 42 days after that, we had doses in 100 different countries. And ultimately, we delivered 2 billion doses of vaccine, and coverage rates in the developing world were 57% in the 92 poorest countries. That's about half of the world's population. That compares to about 67% in the global number. So not perfect equity, but closer than it's ever been before. So it really was an extraordinary effort.
1: Mm. And you were still CEO of Gavi, but after a decade, you decided to step down in 2023. How did it feel to walk away after such an intense period?
0: I mean, the Gavi work was intense and, you know, something I loved, but even more intense was COVAX. So I was actually pretty tired at the end of that. And it's one of the reasons I made a decision not to jump right into another CEO role, but rather to do a portfolio of activities and write a book. But I am still committed to the work that I did at Gavi, and I'm trying to, in essence, drive some of the same things from different angles now, from the private sector, from biotech companies, from new technologies that will make a difference. Mm.
1: Well, as we've already discussed, Seth, it's a very different world today compared to when you started your career. We've spoken before on this program about how misinformation and distrust are undermining global vaccine efforts. In fact, a major study, partly funded by Gavi and published in The Lancet last year, found that routine vaccination coverage

0: coverage globally had actually stalled and even reversed. How would you like to see that tackled?
1: I think, first of all, it needs to be seen as a problem. So for the people who are still out there saying we shouldn't have vaccines, that vaccines aren't safe, they are contributing to the problem. So we need to make sure, one, that we get good and truthful information out there, information based on science. Without science, we are lost. And second is really about dealing with the disinformation machines that are out there. We have to understand that when you attack a specific vaccine, people may not remember that vaccine, but they remember an attack on vaccines suggesting maybe that vaccines in general are problematic. So we really need a change in mindset, and the loss of trust in governments and in science is a broader problem that is influencing that here.
0: You mentioned a loss of trust in science. Of course, last year, U.S. Health Secretary Robert F. Kennedy Jr. announced that the government was halting funding for Gavi because the organization was, and I quote, ignoring the science around vaccines. He didn't offer any evidence to support that claim, and you've since called his remarks a mix of misinformation and some disinformation. How do you feel about statements like that coming from such a position of power?
1: It's a real challenge because from the beginning of vaccines, there has been vaccine hesitancy. The first smallpox vaccines done here in the UK, there were wood carvings of people with cow horns growing out of their heads because they got, you know, the cowpox vaccine.
2: Right.
1: And so that's always been a problem, but you could deal with it using local leaders or religious leaders or, you know, nurses or doctors. Or all of a sudden, when you've got political leaders, when you have presidents, when you have secretaries of health providing disinformation, misinformation, it's a real challenge because a lot of people say, what do they know that I don't know? And that's a problem because it's very hard then to convince people to do otherwise. And it's very labor intensive. You know, you need that extra time to work with families to help answer their questions, have them understand that, in fact, these vaccines are good for them and for their children.
0: Mm, yeah. As you mentioned, you recently wrote a book, Seth, Fair Doses, an insider story of the pandemic and the global fight for vaccine equity. I hope this doesn't count as a spoiler, but at the end of the book, you say, if we start now, we'll be much better prepared for the next pandemic because it's an evolutionary certainty that there will be one. So what would your advice be then to be as prepared as possible for whatever health challenges around the corner?
1: Well, the most important thing is building strong health systems. The health system is where, when a disease appears that's novel, it will be a health worker saying, I see something strange, and reporting people. So having good health systems is important. But also, we delivered during COVID 3 times the number of vaccines that had ever been delivered before. And, you know, it wasn't pretty, it wasn't easy, but the health workers were the heroes that did that. And building those systems to be stronger and better is the way to prepare for the future. In addition to making sure there's adequate manufacturing, there's good supply chains, there's going to be money, and most importantly is we come back to science. The reason we got vaccines in 327 days, the fastest vaccine before that was 4 years. Today, we might even be able to do it in 100 days. But the reason we could do that was because of a few decades of research on other coronaviruses, on SARS, on MERS. And so we knew how to make the spike protein. We knew how to stabilize it. We knew how to do that. The work on mRNA vaccines had gone on for decades before it got to the state that it was ready. So funding science is absolutely critical to protecting us. And so you have people saying, yeah, we have to cut here, we have to cut there because we need a little bit more defense money. You know, that is not a good trade-off here. So this is the critical issue.
0: Let's hope people listen. Seth Barclay, thank you very much for sharing your Life Scientific.
1: Thank you for having me.
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4: I'm Julie, I'm your tour guide today, and you will hear that I do not sound British in the slightest. It's because I'm originally from Switzerland. So I moved here 9 years ago, and I've been 7 of those in Manchester, so I love taking people around. I love sharing the history and the culture of this place.
5: We're not going to be seeing the sights of Northwest England's biggest city, though. More
2: tasting the tastes.
4: So tonight we have all Manchester specific

0: big food places. We curated a little menu for you today where you get to experience lots of different aspects of Manchester. So you should walk away with quite an idea of all the different things Manchester has to offer. So I'm very excited for that.
1: This is a guided food tour, and they've become one of the fastest growing parts of the global travel industry, built around the idea that eating local fare can tell tourists as much about a place as its monuments and museums. And I must say, I'm a little surprised to find one in my own home city, known more for its football than its food scene.
0: Now, important questions. Dietary requirements or allergies? Anything I need to be aware of tonight?
2: No.
0: All right. Good. So every stop comes with a drink as well, so we'll keep you nice and hydrated.
1: This is The Food Chain from the BBC World Service. I'm Ruth Alexander, and in this week's programme, we're finding out why food tours have become so popular, what makes a good guide, and whether these curated culinary experiences can really help you understand a people and a place. Our first stop on the three-hour Manchester Bites tour is a Spanish tapas restaurant. Not exactly quintessentially British, but I suppose it does tell us Manchester's food culture is quite international these days. While we waited for the small plates to arrive, I chatted to my fellow tourists.
2: Alan Arick and Christine Reimer. We're from Brooklyn, New York. We're in England to celebrate our 30th wedding anniversary, which is on Monday.
3: Many congratulations.
2: Thank you.
3: And what gave you the idea to come on a food tour?
2: Well, it's a great way to see a city. It's a great way to find something specific of and of the place. And that is one of the things I'm very interested in. It's, so many things are homogenized. You can go from one city to the next and see the same shops, same retail. And the things that distinguish a place are the culture, which includes food, arts, sports.
3: So it's a way of really trying to understand the city and the country, the culture, the people.
2: Yes, to feel like I've been here.
4: That sounds more highbrow than my intention always is. But bravo to you. We also like to eat. But we started doing them in our own city. We did one that was in Greenwich Village. Places where we live, that again took us to places that we wouldn't have thought to go. And people might call us foodies. I don't always like that term, but we like to eat. In Las Vegas, in France, I think one of my favorites was in Paris.
2: Yes, Boston.
4: And it was led by an expat, so an American took us around. It was just fabulous. Boston, we've done food tours frequently, and they'll be about the neighborhood. They'll show us the architecture and talk about, or I think in Paris it was more just about the food. And this is one of the best chocolate places, and this is the best place for a cream puff, and this is the, you know.
0: All right, so we have two different plates. So one is pan con tomate, which translates to bread and tomato. So it's kind of the Spanish version of a bruschetta. We have thinly diced tomatoes on roasted bread with loads of herbs as well, I would say. And the second one...
1: As our food arrives and we tuck in, we notice another larger food tour group gathering around the table next to us. And Julia told me the number of food tour companies in Manchester has doubled in the 3 years she's been doing it. And that rapid growth isn't just happening here. Eric Wolfe, the executive director and founder of the World Food Travel Association, who's based in Valencia, Spain, says food tours have exploded worldwide.
5: Since the industry started in 2001, we have seen an astronomical growth in the number of food tour companies and culinary tourist guides. There was a bit of a dip in 2021 during the pandemic, and now it seems to be back on the rise.
1: Eric set up the association and began promoting the idea of culinary tourism 25 years ago, at a time when food tours were still relatively uncommon.
5: They weren't really a thing back then. There was a couple people that were doing food-specific tours, but there weren't really, you couldn't just go to, say, New York City and do a tour specifically focused around food and drink. And now, today, you've got things you can do, specific chocolate tours or gin tours, scotch tours, cheese tours, you name it. But yeah, I did expect that this would eventually become the case.
3: Why do you think food tours are proving so popular?
5: I think food tours are proving so popular because everyone eats and drinks. everyone has their favorites and everyone has an opinion about something they don't like. And just look at your own behavior. You come back from holiday and people say, oh, how was the weather? How was the food? And that's what you talk about.
1: It was that idea that the food we taste on holiday creates a lasting impression that inspired one of the first food tour companies. Gourmet on Tour, founded by Judith von Prockel in 2001, creates whole holidays around food experiences. I caught up with Judith, who's German and lives in Singapore, while she was on a research trip to Slovenia.
6: This afternoon, I'm going on to this incredible food market here. Yesterday, I met with a beekeeper. Tomorrow, I'm going to see a goat cheese farmer in Istria and in Croatia. So every day is just an incredible learning and experience for me. Even after 25 years, I feel like I've probably visited maybe 800 cooking schools so far around the world.
3: Sounds a delicious kind of work.
6: Yes, that is definitely the fun part. And you will not believe how many applications we get. You know, it's like, you know, can I join Gourmet on Tour and can I do the food research part?
3: How did you get into this dream job for many people? I mean, you've been credited with being one of the first people to run food tours.
6: Yeah, we were amongst the first, probably the first agency who specialized purely in gourmet holidays. So 25 years ago, which is seems a very long time ago now, culinary travel was still very much a niche concept. So most people would still be going on sightseeing holidays. But for me, food was always the most authentic way of getting to know a culture and people. So I was very lucky to travel a lot with my family and also in my previous corporate roles. And I realized that most of my most memorable experiences always revolved around food. So I saw an opportunity to turn that passion into a business, and I left my corporate job to start this new adventure.
3: Do you remember your first tour?
6: My very first tour? Yes, definitely. It was in Italy, and Italy still remains our most requested destination. Everybody loves Italy, of course. Basically, what happened is I was researching this new sector, this new adventure, and because there were no other players or many other competitors, you know, so I was pioneering. I literally got into my car and drove around Europe for 3 months, tasting my way through the different regions. You have to remember that this was at the very beginning of the internet, and a lot of chefs or cooking schools or food artisans weren't online.
3: Did you lead that first tour yourself?
6: No, I think I'm best at finding the best people and then put my guests in those trusted hands of a chef or a food artisan. So at the beginning, you know, I think our food tours were probably less polished than they are right now. Because it was still early days, we could do it in the most obvious destinations, you know, near Amalfi Coast and Florence, because it wasn't that commercialized back then. So even in those places, it always felt very authentic because it was novel. So now we have to go a little bit more off the beaten track to keep that authenticity. Morocco is a very hot destination for us, so where we do everything from spice market tours there to making bread with the women in the villages and in the Atlas Mountains. And so our guests might go to Greece for olive harvesting, or they forage for mushrooms in Scandinavia, or they cook with a local family in Mexico. So it's about understanding where the local ingredients come from, you know, going to the markets, how the traditions are preserved, and really immersing yourself into that experience.
3: And how much does this cost?
6: I would say for $2,000 to $3,000, we can do small group tours in Italy or France. But if it becomes bespoke, basically the sky's the limit, but we will try and keep it within your budget.
3: Even millionaires have budgets, I suppose.
6: Yes. And I see that more and more so these days. Yeah, I feel even the ultra rich have become budget conscious. This year, I see a big turning point, actually.
1: Judith von Prockel. You're listening to The Food Chain from the BBC World Service. I'm Ruth Alexander. This week, why food tours have become a global phenomenon. Back on the streets of Manchester, where an evening tour can cost around $150, our guide Julia Ferber is steering us towards some traditional local fare.
0: Our next stop is a proper British one. This is the Great Northern Pie Company, and we're getting some pie and mash here. Yay. In 2023, they won Best Pie in Britain.
4: We haven't had any since we've been here, and it's been a week now.
0: I know. A week and no pie.
3: That's not right.
0: Let's change the pie situation.
7: How many people?
0: Oh, fantastic. Five.
1: While Americans Alan and Christine experiment with the accompanying gravy and strong mustard...
4: I'll try it with and without and decide what I want to try.
2: There you go. Okay. I've not had a pie like this before. I'm very happy.
1: I asked Julia, what can go wrong for a tour guide?
0: Occasionally, we try new places and the managers don't fully understand what we're doing. And then they're not very cooperative with us. One time I had a manager upselling my guests a much more expensive dessert than what was budgeted and agreed upon. And of course, then I'm not going to say, oh, you're not allowed to have this dessert. So I paid for the expensive dessert and we never went back to that place. So it's kind of things like that. We once had a head chef completely freak out and shout at one of our guests for absolutely no reasons. We never went back to that place. We don't even mention that place when we walk past it now. If it affects our guests' kind of experience, then we're quite strict with that.
1: But it's not every tour guide who works hard to ensure their guests have a great time. According to Eric Wolfe from the World Food Travel Association.
5: Unfortunately, we've gotten to the point today where things are so popular, food tours are so popular, that there's a lot of look-alike type tours that have come online. So a few years ago, we interviewed a food tour operator in Vietnam, and he was the first guy or first company in Vietnam to do food tours. And within a year, there were 100 other copycat companies doing the exact same thing. And it's crazy. And with that kind of success, you have to look then at the quality control. And so he was obviously doing tours to a specific standard and a certain excellence that international visitors could expect. But then you have things like safety standards, both in terms of transportation safety, but food hygiene and food safety. And when you start to have a lot of look-alike tours like that, it's hard to control quality. And in many countries, people don't need to be licensed to be a tourist guide or to have a tour operator company. And they can just open up shop and put up a website and away they go. And unfortunately, that's led quite a few travelers down the wrong path.
3: What does a bad food tour look like?
5: Well, a bad food tour could be something like a tourist guide who doesn't really know about the heritage of the area. And we like to promote the kind of food tours where there's an element of culinary heritage that is introduced. So people get to understand the history of how something was crafted. You know, there's a story behind it, and then you get to meet the maker behind it. I think if a food tour doesn't have those elements in it, then it runs the risk of being a very thin experience.
1: How can you be sure you're booking onto a quality tour then? Eric says look for a professional tourist guide, ideally one who's licensed, because to do it well takes a lot of skill and effort, as Pauline Lee from Simply Inak in Malaysia has discovered.
3: What does Inak mean?
8: Inak means delicious, simply delicious.
3: What first gave you the idea to set yourself up as a food guide?
8: So I've been very passionate about food since I was very young. 15 years ago, when I had my wedding in Malaysia, I had all the guests coming over from all over the world, Poland, Brazil, the Netherlands. I had an organized food tour for my wedding guest. And so that was the first time I experienced it from a customer point of view. And I thought like, hey, I could do this and I could make a living out of doing it.
3: And was it as easy as you thought it would be?
8: No, as a matter of fact, it's tough. You know, the saying like passion doesn't pay the bills. And, you know, there's a lot of things that goes into setting up a business, you know, and all the elements. So while guiding is fun and, you know, we spend a lot of time eating, having fun, talking about fun facts, history, sharing. But it's always the business part that is challenging to me, at least.
3: What goes on behind the scenes?
8: Actually, there's a lot of things that happen behind the scenes. Like there is the fact that

0: that, okay, when we do a 3.5-4 hour walk, we need to make sure that whatever area, neighborhood that we cover all the best of the highlights of the food. And we need to make sure in that time there is enough space in between so your food and drinks can get digested. And then you go on to the next one. And of course, the storylines got to build up as well. And you've got to, at least in the routing that I curate personally, I love to put in some special things or some aha moments so that it's not a plateau. So it keeps on building up. And then at the end of the tour, you go like, wow, I had one of the best memorable food and culture tour.
1: So give me an idea of a typical tour.
0: What we do is we think back of our childhood and where we have gone to for the last decades, where our grandparents have gone to, where our parents have gone to, where we are going. So that's also one way that we ensure, because a lot of people are afraid of hygiene, safety. You know, is that vendor safe to go? Is that street food safe to go? With that comes the stories and our way of growing up as a child.
1: So you're trying to bring yourself and your own history into the tours.
0: Correct. So the things that I did when I was growing up, I went grocery shopping. This is where the sundry shop or where I buy chopsticks and bowls. And this market lanes is where I used to buy vegetables with mom. And that's where the steam buns I used to frequent with my late grandparents. We are more than just a food tour.
2: And Pauline says she's always working to get an edge over the competition.
0: I think when it first started, we talk about the basics of Malaysian food. I mean, everyone knows what is a roti canai. Roti is bread, right? Prata bread. So now I think people are more knowledgeable and people have been exposed to a lot more travels as well to Asia.
1: So does that mean they're coming to you with higher expectations?
0: Yes, they are. So, like, instead of just talking about roti canai prata base, we talk about the different breads. We've got the naan uttapam. You also have thosai, so the rice base. You've also got chapati, so the different types of chapati as well. And when it comes to noodles, it's not just a simple laksa. You've got KL curry laksa. You've got the Penang asam laksa. You've got the Johor laksa, Sarawak laksa.
1: When you started out, how many other food tour guides were there in the area? And how many are there now?
0: I was second. Yes, I was number two. But now, especially after COVID as well, we've got a lot more commercialization going on. So we've got a lot of companies doing it.
1: Do you ever go on tours yourself to check out the competition?
0: That's a very sneaky question to ask on radio,
1: You can tell me, I won't tell anyone.
0: Yes, I do. I do. I go, I do it myself as well, or I have other people to do it.
1: You have to, the comp intense, there's intense competition. It keeps you on your toes.
0: So yeah, that can be quite intense. And a lot of these bigger corporations, what they do is they put the prices, it's a price war again, being the cheapest. But that's the thing with licensed tour guides, there's a minimum price that you have to pay for a guide. So that's where the cost comes in as well. But I always say that let's not run with the war and let's just do things differently and let's just talk about ourselves a bit differently.
2: Pauline Lee in Penang. But for all their popularity, are food tours really a way to get a better understanding of a place, a people? Lucy Long runs the Center for Food and Culture, a non-profit organization in Ohio, the US.
3: Food can carry identity. It can carry history. It obviously carries a lot of meaning. So if you explore someone else's food, it is a way to learn about that culture and to experience it in a very, all of your senses are engaged. It's a full experience. That also can be misunderstood. Eating someone else's food and liking it doesn't automatically mean that you understand their culture or understand what it means to them. And some of these people try food and they don't like it. You know, then does that mean they don't like that culture? You know, so It's not.

0: something about food that seems to cross over sort of existential divides between individuals. You know, that we feel like we can all eat together and we are sharing this basic human activity that can bring us all together. And I think that is part of what is driving culinary tourism today. And people feel like, oh, I can get closer to what the people in this culture are really feeling. At the same time, you know, tourism is an industry. It's a business. And it is a way for people to make money. And so there's this tension between competitiveness and sustainability. The business has to compete with other businesses and other activities in order to survive as a business. You know, but it wants to sustain itself by being as true to itself as possible and as accurate and as representation as possible. So there are a lot of these basic tensions that I really see as existential issues. You know, we can never really understand another person. You know, we can never really understand another culture. We never really understand ourselves either. So, you know, so these are ways that we can try to cross over some of those divides.
1: Dr. Lucy Long. But can turning food into a tourist attraction begin to change the nature of a place? I asked Malaysian tour leader Pauline Lee whether she ever worries that the rising popularity of food tours risks spoiling the very businesses and neighbourhoods they're setting out to celebrate, turning hidden local spots into destinations catering more for visitors than the communities they originally served, driving prices up in the process.
2: And so that's in fact to the philosophy that I do not bring truckloads and buses of crowd. I do private tours, and even with joinings, they're small group. I don't commercialize in so much. I have two areas that I really want to go in, Penang and KKL, but I've been holding it up for a decade. That's because I don't want to let it explode out. You know, as it is with social media, everything's just seconds. And so I've been quite careful, but I have to say with the ongoing competition and after 15 years being around, I've got to unleash my secrets a little bit out more and more.
1: And what tip would you give for someone listening who thinks like you did 15 years ago, hey, I could do this?
2: Think twice. I think it is a very saturated market. I would say that you'll need to add a lot more value in, and you have to rethink of some of the tours. I think, you know, these days we have motorbike food tours, we've got bicycles, train, and even, yeah, the train. Pick up walking tours.
1: You make yourself distinctive, but then be prepared for somebody else to copy you almost immediately.
2: Correct.
1: Pauline Lee. All right, back in Manchester, having followed the pie and mash with a curried bun in the city's Chinatown district, American tourists Alan and Christine and I have been guided to our next stop, a pizza restaurant. How are you two doing at this point? Because I am very full. How about you?
3: Yes, I am very full. But I have learned from past food tours, as you noticed, I only ate half of everything they brought me.
1: Right. That's the trick.
3: Yes. If you can do it, it's not easy.
1: Because I guess this is one of the hazards of the food tour, yes. Getting too full too soon.
4: One of the risks. My wife has a different tactic than I do. Mine is just to power through and pay the price tomorrow.
1: I'm not a pro, and I think I've overdone it, so I'm going to fall away here at this point. But before I go and let you get on with the pizza, and then I think you've got another dessert stop after this, can I ask you what your impressions are of Manchester so far through the food it's offering you?
4: I've had a wonderful afternoon. We've had a wonderful day in Manchester, including the cathedral earlier and the library this afternoon. I'm very happy. And the food was wonderful, too. That's right.
3: But I expect that on a food tour. Just about every food tour, they've done their reconnaissance. They have chosen only the best places. And I've always been pleased with the quality of the food. And I had expected no less. So.
1: Well, thank you so much for letting us crash your food tour. It's been an absolute pleasure. And I hope you have a wonderful rest of your stay.
4: Thank you so much.

0: thank you for joining us.
1: This is exciting.
2: Thank you. Thank you.
3: And thanks to everyone we've spoken to for today's programme. You can tell us about your food tour experiences. Our email address is thefoodchain@bbc.co.uk. 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
3: From CBC News, The World This Hour, I'm Neil Herland. We begin in Saskatchewan, where the search for an active shooter is over. The RCMP ended a public alert after a suspect was arrested last night. The Mounties say one person is dead and another seriously injured after a shooting near the health clinic in Pelican Narrows. That's about 5 hours north of Saskatoon.
4: Canada's civic compact is failing Jewish Canadians.
3: Prime Minister Mark Carney unveiled the federal government's new plan to combat anti-Semitism during a speech at a Toronto synagogue last night. It comes amid a surge of attacks targeting Canada's Jewish community.
4: All Canadians must speak out when we see anti-Semitism creep into our social media feeds, our classrooms, our workplaces, because history teaches us that hatred metastasizes when a society grows indifferent to it.
3: New legislation to address hate-motivated crime and propaganda is before the Senate now. But opposition leader Pierre Poilievre blames Carney for the rise in hate.
5: The Liberal Party is set to divide Canadians one against the other. They have let in terrorists and anti-Semites through our policy of open borders. Their soft-on-crime policies allow violent anti-Semites to be released back onto the streets to terrorize Jewish communities.
3: Carney also announced a new advisory council to fight anti-Semitism and other forms of hate. The Canadian e-commerce giant Shopify is coming under fire for its ties to Kenneth Law. The Toronto area man recently pleaded guilty to aiding 14 suicides in Ontario after selling a poison online. As Thomas Dagler reports, the court also heard more about Shopify's involvement.
6: Well, one of the things I often think about is his laugh.
7: David Parfitt lost his 22-year-old son, Tom, to suicide 5 years ago. His is one of 93 deaths Kenneth Law has admitted responsibility for in an Ontario court. Law sold poison online with his websites hosted by Shopify. Crown prosecutors revealed the Canadian e-commerce giant transferred nearly $150,000 to Law over a 3.5-year period beginning in 2020. Shopify previously told CBC News it terminated the seller's online stores once the company was notified of policy violations. University of Ottawa law professor Jennifer Quaid doubts Canadian laws could hold the tech giant criminally liable.
8: Shopify can say, look, we didn't know about it. As soon as we found out about it, of course, we removed it.
7: As for Law, he remains in custody and faces prison time when he's sentenced later this year. Thomas Dagg, CBC News, Toronto.
3: Human rights and press freedom groups are raising concern over a Mexican state's new artificial intelligence law. It was used this month to arrest two people linked to a Facebook page news site critical of the local government. Jorge Barrera has reaction.
9: It means that artificial intelligence can now be added to sort of the big tool set that is used to limit freedom of expression.
10: Jan Albert Hootson is Mexico representative for the Committee to Protect Journalists. He says a new artificial intelligence law adopted by the state of San Luis Potosi is a new threat in a country where journalism remains a dangerous occupation.
9: Purposefully, in our opinion, vague. It can easily be used as a tool by repressive state governments, municipal governments.
10: A mother and daughter were arrested for creating, quote, simulated content that harmed the, quote, public reputation of an unidentified victim. The two were linked to a Facebook page called the San Huicho Times, which posts AI-manipulated memes critical of the San Luis Potosi government. Jorge Barrera, CBC News, Mexico City.
3: We're following a deadly day across Ukraine. At least 14 people have been killed and dozens more injured after Russia launched a major attack overnight on cities across Ukraine. And that is your World This Hour. For CBC News, I'm Neil.
11: Now, when did I first become aware of ideas? 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
12: It's astonishing to say these words out loud. But Ideas has been on the air now for 60 years.
13: I actually think 60 years sounds really young, considering what a timeless aura Ideas has. I hear 60 years and I think this is just the beginning. 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
12: Our groove began in 1965, a pivotal year for Canada and Canadian identity.
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12: Prime Minister Lester B. Pearson introduces the new Canadian flag in February 1965.
14: God bless Canada.
12: With its new flag flying, the country was also primed to hear something new.
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12: 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Soon after, the name was shortened to what it's been known as ever since, Ideas.
21: There really hasn't been a subject I haven't heard Ideas cover. Sometimes it'll be on technology, sometimes it'll be on sociology, sometimes it'll be on music, sometimes it'll be on books, and this gives you a full hour to really delve down into a concept. And I think that's what I love about it.
12: To celebrate our six decades, we're presenting a special series of programs featuring listeners whose lives have been shaped in some profound way by Ideas.
22: I wonder, you know, what my life would have been like if I hadn't heard that first episode in early January 1994. It so profoundly shifted my thinking that if I had not heard it, I think my career and my life would have taken a completely different turn.
12: We'll also feature Massey lecturers from the past 10 years.
23: My first impression of the program was that it was extremely intelligent because the people who spoke on it were so articulate and so knowledgeable about such extraordinary things. I never even dreamt of being one of them. I just admired them.
24: The current media landscape, where there's such pressure to respond quickly, I think is a very dangerous one because there are lots of things that really need to be thought about, considered, talked about, debated, and cannot be solved in a 30-second sound clip.
13: We live in confusing, tumultuous times. Providing a space to zoom out and consider the bigger picture is really valuable. Let's take a breath. Let's think about how we got here, what ideas are circulating in this moment and why. It's so important to have a space to do that. And CBC Ideas does that.
12: Right from the outset, Ideas was aimed at listeners who, to use the promotional language from the 60s, just enjoyed thinking.
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12: Over the years, Ideas has had various hosts, and each one of them was in their own way definitive.
25: This is Ken Haslam, your host for Ideas from CBC Toronto. 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
12: Ken Haslam was the host of Ideas for its first 10 years.
25: Are we living in a runaway world? 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
12: Then, in the mid-70s, listeners began hearing a new voice at the start of each episode.
26: Good evening. I'm Russ Germain, and this is Ideas.
12: And in 1983, a new era began.
27: Good evening, I'm Lister Sinclair, and this is Ideas on the Rebellions of 1837.
12: Host Lister Sinclair marked a new phase in the program's evolution when documentaries became its signature format.
27: Louis-Joseph Papineau is addressing a rally in the village of Sainte-Scolastique.
28: The British Parliament has stolen your land.
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30: I'm Paul Kennedy. Welcome to Ideas.
12: Paul Kennedy produced countless more documentaries for Ideas and was the host of the show for 20 years until 2019.
0: I came up to Fort Providence in July of 1977 to make my first Ideas show.
12: And what better time for me to introduce myself? I'm Nahla Ayed. And I couldn't be prouder to welcome you to Ideas, and to the first in a series of special episodes marking 60 years of mind-expanding, head-turning, and award-winning programming.
1: So when I heard that Ideas was celebrating its 60th anniversary, I knew I had to write into the show.
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4: For me, Ideas has always been a form of education and entertainment all in one. 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
5: Listening to Ideas became really important to me during the pandemic when I moved into a place where I was living on my own, and Ideas brought such interesting voices, concepts, that it really took me out of this tiny little bachelor and connected me to a much bigger conversation.
27: Ideas challenges me, excites me, confronts me, but it's always there with something new and different and leaving me scratching my head often with thoughts and questions.
4: Even when I don't expect it to be something that will interest me, I read about it, I'm like, ugh, that's not going to do it for me. And then it's fascinating. It exposes me to all sorts of things that I would never have thought of to come across on my own.
27: As we say in Ireland, Gomorrah to Uncaid, may you live to be 100.
12: Connection, curiosity. 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
1: I grew up in a CBC dead zone in Dundas, Ontario. The rest of Dundas could get CBC radio, but for some reason in my house, if we turned on the radio, we would just get fuzz. If you parked the car and listened to the car radio, you could actually listen to CBC fine. So I had never heard CBC radio until I went to university at McMaster and was living out of that little dead zone. And I had about a 20 to 40 minute commute, depending on the traffic. And often I was driving home around 9 o'clock and I would turn on CBC and I would serendipitously hear whatever Ideas episode was on.
6: Ideas producer Dave Riddell steers through some ways of understanding why traffic.
1: My name is Joanna Oda. I'm an associate medical officer of health in Halton Region, which means I'm a

0: public health physician. And the ideas episode that still resonates with me the most is Traffic Jam from 2005.
1: One study for the Greater Toronto Area says that traffic congestion...
0: It influenced my career choice in public health by neatly describing how traffic congestion is a product of individually rational choices that are collectively self-defeating. And that episode in particular, I still quote it to people. It helped me understand how things that make sense for you as an individual contribute to a collective problem. It helped me see this normal phenomenon of traffic as, you know, when you're driving down the highway, you can't see all the cars behind you. You only see the cars whizzing past you in that moment. But every time you hit a brake, somebody else has got to hit a brake behind you, and then the person behind you hits the brake behind you, and so on and so forth. And it echoes behind us, and we have no idea that 300 meters behind us, 15 minutes later, there's going to be a traffic jam. And this episode introduced me to this idea that me and my little car could have a bigger impact. The one quote from Traffic Jam that I quote to people is, fixing traffic congestion with bigger roads is like fixing obesity with bigger pants.
1: There are other examples of apparently benevolent intervention backfiring. One is adding capacity by building more roads. It might relieve congestion initially, but then...
2: In 2005, Dave Riddell produced that documentary on the still timely and still aggravating topic, traffic.
1: And it said that coping with traffic by building more roads is like battling the obesity epidemic by issuing everyone bigger pants.
3: The biggest flaw in classic 1950s, 1960s era traffic management planning is a tendency to think in parametric terms, that is to assume that all variables are fixed.
1: This is Joe Heath of the University of Toronto.
3: The way people drive, the number of vehicles on the road, the behavior of drivers, that all of that is sort of fixed by some immutable law. And therefore, think about what's going to happen if, oh, we put a traffic light here or move this intersection or do something like that, assuming all variables are constant. But in fact, traffic is highly, highly dynamic, which of course traffic managers now understand this quite clearly. But it took a long time coming. And in particular, the most dynamic variable in the system is the individual driver. Because the individual driver is playing a game and is highly adaptive and highly responsive to circumstances. People are really clever in traffic. You know, people who commute the same trip every single day of their lives have an enormous amount of time to think about how best and how fast, you know, how to get home faster and so forth. And so they have an amazing ability to kind of exploit any kind of loophole that's there in the system. So people are highly adaptive. And that often sort of defeats the purpose of benevolent interventions in traffic planning. The example that that strikes me most clearly is when I moved from Montreal to Toronto, one of the first things I noticed is that in Montreal, at an intersection, when your light turns red, the other people going the other direction, instantly their light becomes green. So the reason you don't run red lights in Montreal is you're going to get clipped. And when I moved to Toronto, what I discovered is that there's this little pause, and I've been told that a lot of Canadian cities are like this, where your light turns red, and the other people's light also stays red for a while. So there's a little 3-4 second pause where all the lights are red. This is presumably designed to reduce accidents. But I think it's had exactly the opposite effect, namely that every single driver in Toronto knows that yellow doesn't really mean yellow anymore because you've also got the pause on red. You've got a few seconds. So, you know, they may teach you officially that, you know, if you're waiting to turn left, as soon as the light goes yellow, proceed. If you do that in Toronto, you're dead because everybody runs yellow because they know that, you know, yellow doesn't really mean yellow. You've got an extra couple seconds. And as a result, you get more people running red lights and you get left-hand turning drivers cannot turn left until the light actually turns red. So you get an erosion in respect for the red light.
2: Ideas listener, Dr. Joanna Oda.
0: I remember listening to that clip and it was one of these sort of realizations where nobody should have to tell you this, but somebody does. The people in the other cars are people. They aren't just cars. They aren't just trucks or buses. There are people in there who are making choices and decisions. The car is not a private space. The car is actually a public space. And when you're on the road, you're in a very public space. And so when I'm trying to get home, when I'm sort of, you know, why aren't you moving when I think you should move? I don't know what's going on in that person's head. Like they might see something that I can't see. They might see a pedestrian or a somebody else who's trying to make a turn that I can't see. But there's a person there and they're trying to get home. And I remember after this episode, you know, when I was doing that commute from my work back home and, you know, wondering where was everybody going? Are they coming home from a late

0: shift? Are they going somewhere to visit a sick relative? It gave me a lot more sympathy for the people in there. And the other thing, again, that I love about this clip is the idea of benevolent planning. One of the principles of public health is to design the world in a way that makes the healthy choice the easy choice. So you might make your water dispenser free and easily available. It's on each floor, whereas the pop machine is only in one location and you have to pay for the pop. Things like that. And I think this was a really, again, sort of eye-opening of like, you can design the world in a lot of different ways, thinking you've thought of everything, but you're still dealing with people. And people will make individual choices, and they're very clever, and they don't necessarily share the same goal as your benevolent planning. And so you're constantly wrestling with that. And be prepared to be surprised by the impact of what you thought your benevolent design was going to achieve.
1: Damn this traffic jam. How I hate to be late. It hurts my motor to go so slow. Damn.
0: So here's an example from that episode of what I was just talking about.
1: Damn this traffic jam.
2: Traffic is a window onto society. It tells us about our economic geography, the shape of our cities, what kind of housing we value, how we organize our education and commerce and recreation and just about anything else we do.
3: I'm Peter Roth. I'm an assistant professor in the Department of Public Health Sciences and a researcher at the Alberta Center of Injury Control and Research at the University of Alberta in Edmonton.
1: Had a heart attack looking in my rearview mirror. I saw myself the next car back looking in the rearview mirror. About to have a heart attack. I said, damn, this traffic jam. How I hate to be late.
3: What we do in traffic is really who we are. And that is, when we drive, we take with us all the various features of our lives. Our mode of interaction reflects what we think of other people, the kind of responsibility that we have of ourselves and of other people. And that is a reflection of how we interact in the community.
1: Oh, I hate to be late. It hurts my motor to go so slow. Damn.
4: You're driving along. And somebody aggressively swings out into the parking lane next to you, guns it, and then cuts it in front of you. And 10 seconds later, you're at the next stoplight. And there's the person who did it, sitting bumper to bumper right in front of you. And so you have to be zen about traffic in general, simply because you can't beat the system. So you might as well just relax and be courteous to other drivers. In other words, it's cooperative.
1: Now, I used to think that I was cool running around on fossil fuel until I saw what I was doing was driving down the road to ruin.
0: The concepts that were raised in this episode influenced my choice of specialty. So when I was in medical school and seeing patients in the clinic or in the ER or wherever I happened to be, the first question that popped into my head is like, why are you here? Like, what could we have done so that you were not here right now? And the best example I can think of this was I saw a little girl with an asthma attack, and being a diligent medical student, I read everything that was in the system at the time. And according to a respirologist, you know, her asthma is actually not that bad. It's just that her mother smokes, her father smokes, and her grandmother smokes. And so when my preceptor, the doctor in charge, asked me, so what should we do for this little girl who's having an asthma attack? I said, oh, well, we need to get a smoking cessation program for all of the adults in her life. We really got to get them off cigarettes. And they're like, yes, but what do we need to do for her right now? And I was like, well, we can treat her as much as we want, but she's going to be right back here next month if we don't get her parents. And they're like, Joanna, you need to treat her right now. So, you know, she needs puffers and she was getting all those. I wasn't ignoring. But it did, traffic jam helped me realize that, you know, when we think we see an immediate problem, there's too much traffic on the street. It takes too long to get from point A to point B. Maybe the obvious solution, bigger roads, faster speed limits, those obvious solutions probably are just going to mean more cars and more traffic. And it might work in the first few weeks, but then more people are going to come. And, you know, really the better solution is how can we get people moving in a different way? And so when I think about societal challenges like, you know, overcrowded ERs or people who can't find a family doctor, the solution, you know, there's a part of it that is, you know, more doctors. There's a part of it that is more ERs, but actually some of it is like, how do we get people from needing an ER in the first place? And are there ways that we could go upstream to prevent that from happening? And traffic jam really helped me see that because, again, traffic is something that I experienced every

0: day and never really thought about. And this made me think about it.
1: Hello and welcome to Notions, the program with topics not good enough to be ideas.
0: Time now to take a quick trip back to the fall of 1990.
1: I'm your host, Abednego Winkler, and today I'm wearing edible argyle socks.
0: That's when another program on CBC Radio decided to get in on our action.
1: Tonight on Notions, a special report on a rather mysterious, unexplained phenomenon observed on the prairies. Strange circular rings have appeared in farmers' fields. There is no known explanation for these rings. Notions investigates.
0: The Royal Canadian Air Force developed a lighthearted version of ideas called Notions.
1: One of the most publicized sites of the unusual concentric rings is a farm near Tweedsmuir, Saskatchewan.
0: Comedian Don Ferguson took on the role of then-host Lister Sinclair.
1: I'm standing on the front porch now of the main house of the Lazy Doily Farm. Let's ring the doorbell.
2: Yes? Oh, my goodness! As I live and breathe, look who it is! Leander! Leander! Come and see who's given us a ring!
3: Honestly, Gilbert, I'm right in the middle of a cinnamon stick. And...
2: Oh, it's him!
3: Oh, we've seen you on the radio.
2: That's right.
4: I'm not really sure what they were. But they were. I think it was a satire. When I listened to Lister Sinclair, it was very serious. I mean, his voice was serious. The ideas were very serious. I saw it as a takeoff on some of the seriousness. It was more lighthearted approach to thoughts, I guess.
1: Tell me about the rings.
3: The rings?
2: Yes.
3: The rings are in the wheat field.
2: Yes, they're always in the wheat field. Mm-hmm. Never in the barley, are they? Never in the flax or the canola or the hay.
3: No.
2: And heaven forbid if they ever showed up in my gladioli.
4: Okay, my name is John Tibbetts. I've been the president of Conestoga College since 1987, and I am presently living in Kitchener, Ontario.
3: It's too bad they didn't appear in the onion field, isn't it?
1: Why is that?
3: Well, then we'd have onion rings.
2: Leander, you're such a tease.
3: Yes. Wouldn't have to go to the A&W anymore.
4: My first time I had listened to the Royal Canadian Air Force, it was a program called Notions, thoughts that are not quite ideas. And at first I thought it was a bit ridiculous, but I became bemused over time and thought, this is very interesting. I thought it was a very interesting way to look at ideas, especially from a management point of view in my new job as president of Conestoga College.
1: Do you think these rings have been caused by spaceships?
3: Oh, there's no doubt in my mind.
2: Everywhere.
1: How can you be sure?
3: Well, you know, there was an unidentified flying object the last time that Mr. Mulroney chap visited here. He's the Prime Minister, you know.
2: Yes.
3: In fact, I saw it on the television news. Just as Mr. Mulroney's plane landed in Saskatoon, he was surrounded by hundreds of people, and they were all shouting, UFO!
4: Well, it's funny how this happened. Honestly, this just intuitively... In one meeting, you know, I'm 43 years of age, and I'm in this meeting, I'm surrounded by these people, and I brought this out, and they just looked at me, you know. And then a couple of them started to smile, and then next thing you know, wow, okay, let's do this. I started off at Conestoga as the president. I'd never been a CEO. I was in an institution that didn't have a big reputation. It had a lot of potential. Some people were calling it Coconut College. It had 2,000 students. And the board hired me because they wanted me to move the place ahead in a whole number of fronts, academic, administrative. But I found when I went in there were a lot of employees who were older than me and more experienced than me. And it was hard to move things ahead. You know, I'll give you an example of one. Like, we had declining enrollments in engineering programs, and we had declining applications. You know, I remember some of the old guard, well, you know, we've got to market. We just have to market this. We've got to do a better job at marketing. And then I said, well, maybe let's just throw out some notions. And people just looked at me, and then I started explaining it. And it lightened the mood. And it allowed some of the people, because in any group, it doesn't matter, manager, whatever, there's always dominant players. And people that are less dominant have a tendency.

0: see them back away. I said, look, let's just throw out some notions. No, these aren't really ideas. What are some of the notions you have? And I saw a change in the atmosphere right away. And people started throwing out, well, thoughts that weren't quite ideas, I guess. But we moved to a solution. And it turned out we developed a foundation program, a one-year program. And then we raised the admission standards for the 3-year. And it became a big thing. We eventually end up with engineering degrees. We have an undergraduate engineering school. But it started from that. People felt at ease because they weren't really going to get beaten up on a notion. It wasn't really an idea. So I know it sounds silly, but it changed the culture in the institution. At first, I mean, I'm sure some of the older, long-serving employees thought I was perhaps out to lunch, but over time, I think people realized that this was a way to allow everyone to try to put out their ideas. Does that make sense? And I think especially with the environment we have, it becomes more and more important to be able to explore notions and take risks in your thinking. You know, look at what's going on in some countries. I won't mention any, but I mean, you can't disagree. I do it now, even in personal situations, because my wife died about 4 years ago, and if I was dating someone, I might say, I have some notions about where we might go for dinner. What do you think? That's a better way to operate. Because you might be allowed to go to another dinner sometime if you do that.
1: Here's a notion. You're listening to Ideas and to the first of a series of special programs to mark our 60th anniversary. I'm Nala Ayed. Ideas has covered a vast range of topics over the past 6 decades. From Darwin to Dante to Dungeons and Dragons, we pride ourselves on the breadth and depth of the discussions and documentaries we produce. And in the middle of all these ideas and notions, we never know, we can't actually know, when any one particular episode will stop a listener in their tracks and change the course of their life completely. But it does happen.
2: The Ideas program that really changed my view of the world aired in early January 1994, and I can remember it like it was yesterday. I was attending a meeting with a group of borrowers. I was working for a not-for-profit based in Lockport, Nova Scotia, and I lived in Liverpool, and I was coming back after a meeting with this group of self-employed people who were trying to get access to some credit. And I was driving back and started listening to a program produced by David Cayley called Community and Its Counterfeits, featuring the ideas of John McKnight.
3: Contemporary Western societies have been characterized, until recently, by a relentless growth in social services. Demands for such services now far exceed the capacities of public budgets, resulting in what is widely recognized as the crisis of the welfare state. But the typical response has been a policy debate that focuses on setting ceilings or streamlining services. The fact that social services monopolize the definition of welfare is still not questioned.
2: My name is Gord Cunningham. I live in Antigonish, Nova Scotia. And I remember just being so locked in as I was driving that when I got home to Liverpool from Lockport, I pulled into the driveway and there must have been 30 minutes left in the episode and I ended up staying in the driveway, you know, for the rest. And that was it for me.
3: This Ideas series is about someone who has questioned that definition of welfare. Someone who claims that beyond a certain intensity, the professionalization of care, counsel, and consolation turn citizens into clients. Someone who insists that paid services degrade and often destroy abilities which already exist within the community. His name is John McKnight. He believes that a service economy based on needs hides a very different landscape in which gifts and capacities are what count.
4: Whatever will happen here will happen because of us. And that means a new call to their capacity through association, to understand what the assets are that they have, what potential they have for productivity, and that the heart of their possibility is there with them in that place.
2: I listened the next 2 weeks in a row on that same time. I made sure I was available. I wrote away for the transcripts, and that then launched a whole different direction for my career.
1: In June of 1993, Ideas writer, broadcaster David Cayley recorded a series of interviews with John McKnight, a pioneer in the field of community development, at his home in Illinois. It was broadcast in three parts early the following year. The audience reaction was so enthusiastic. McKnight collected some of his best papers and published them as The Careless Society, Community and Its Counterfeits.
4: We don't have much experience in terms of knowing how a neighborhood that has become dependent on big institutions, right, as most did, came dependent on the steel mills and the hospitals and the big city schools, as they become abandoned, just the way the cargo plane stopped. We don't have a lot of experience with how you reinvent community. And by that, we mean a place populated not with consumers, but with people who are citizens with the capacity to produce.
1: Even today, more than three decades later, McKnight's visionary approach continues to resonate.
2: I'm recently retired, but for more than 30 years, I worked in the field of community economic development, first in the field of microfinance and later in the field of asset-based community development, largely as a result of being inspired by what I heard on Ideas.
4: What is the meaning of your life? Who are you? Are you a client or are you a citizen? And the social worker is out looking for clients and making clients and needs clients. And the organizer is out looking for citizens. And you can't make a citizen. You can allow a citizen, but you can make a client.
2: It really shifted the way I looked at people and communities. And I guess what really stuck in my mind the most was the analogy of a glass of water. You know, and the question is it half full or half empty? And of course, the answer is it's both. But when we think of communities and people as that glass, we tend, and I had tended, to look at the half empty part. I was in the field of social science, you know, microfinance, internet community development, and it was all about trying to find out what was wrong in the community and how to fix it. And what the Ideas of John McKnight really shifted for me was the glass is also half full. And every person, every community has needs, deficiencies, problems, but they also have strengths, assets, talents, and in the case of communities, stories of success, leaders, and so on. And if we look at only at the half-empty part, we tend to create a kind of sense of despair among people and that the only help that can come from outside. Whereas if we ourselves look at what exists in the community, what people are doing for themselves, what they're passionate about, how they organize, who's organizing, it gives you a whole different picture, and it leads to communities retaining ownership in what they're doing, you being able to find ways to support and invest what they're doing rather than you coming in from outside with your preconceived, you know, solutions to their problems. And it just literally changed my whole perspective.
4: I have seen my life as a continuing journey with people who act as citizens in a place at a time. And you come to recognize in some profound way that this is all about something in particular and hardly ever about anything in general.
2: I'm listening in my car and my mind is racing and I'm thinking, oh my goodness, everything I've been doing is all wrong.
4: We know that if one surrounds any individual with messages and experiences that are always saying to them, what's important about you is what's wrong with you, that will have a powerful, powerful, depressing, disillusioning, and degrading effect upon that person. We say to a kid who gets up every morning, you know what, you're no damn good. Well, what will happen to the kid? So the first cost is the necessary degradation of the individual's self-concept by the messages of deficiency, wrongness, brokenness, and need that the helper brings.
2: I need to shift the way that I look at the communities I'm working in and really need to try to find what it is that people are doing that they're passionate about, that they're really excited about. I need to listen to the stories in these communities about what they have done and what they're proud of. And then I'll find ways to kind of engage so that I can support what they're wanting to do. And that's what I started doing.
1: Thank you.
2: I left that organization and went to an organization.

0: organization at St. Francis Xavier University called the Cody Institute that was doing work internationally and in Canada in community development. But very quickly, I shifted to helping create an area based on the ideas of John McKnight and based on the ideas that I heard in that program in early January 1994.
1: And some people and some groups who believe this thing is possible. Whether or not that vision will become prevalent or manifest, I don't know, but I have been around efforts at change by citizens and communities long enough now that I have seen over and over again ventures that I thought didn't have a chance at all come to be the way.
0: A few years later, I was now working at the Cody Institute in Antigonish, Nova Scotia, and I drove with two colleagues 3 hours to Moncton, New Brunswick, to hear him speak. And after his talk, I buttonholed him, and he actually agreed to come and visit the Cody Institute and meet my colleagues, which was wonderful. And that led to a long body of work that particularly my colleague Allison Matthew and I worked on together. First of all, trying to replicate the kind of research that McKnight had done in communities around the U.S., where he had studied communities that had been really successful, that had driven their own development and sustained that positive change over, in many cases, a couple of decades at least.
1: I saw a group of straggly-haired young people stop a war. I saw a group of defeated, degraded public housing residents rise up and throw the managers out and say, "This is our home. We will take this over, and we will run it, and we will come to own it." And I've seen a group of neighborhood people come to understand that they had the tools and power to control their health, and that the hospital was a great illusion as a health source.
2: It's John McKnight's opinion that social policy should enable individuals and communities to attain their own ends in their own ways, just as the GI Bill enabled veterans to get an education without specifying how or where they should do it. What frequently happens instead, he feels, is that systems of social service replace the community rather than fostering it.
0: When we try to apply the ideas of McKnight in an international setting, one of the first places that we did some work was in Ethiopia. And I'll never forget, it was Oxfam Canada's partners had three partner organizations spread out across the country in Ethiopia, and they brought their field staff in. And we actually went through a bit of a training about how to maybe look at communities differently, you know, how to actually not look at the half empty part, but look at the half full part of the glass with communities. And these field staff came back and they said, "I've been working in this community for years. I didn't know that many years ago they'd actually had an irrigation system where they diverted water coming off the mountain into this pasture land and created vegetable gardens, and they'd actually regulated and monitored the water use." And in discussions with them, they said, "Well, let's try to do this again." And so they did.
1: My life has been blessed with a continuing set of surprises. And those surprises have almost always been the result of a group of citizens in association who had a vision and made it come true. And you know, the other thing, if you've been in community organizing for a long time, is that in the end, it isn't the neighborhood as a place that is the measure. In the end, the measure is what happened in the lives of people when they acted together as citizens.
0: I wonder what my life would have been like if I hadn't heard that first episode in early January 1994. It so profoundly shifted my thinking that if I had not heard it, I think my career and my life would have taken a completely different turn. And I'm not so concerned about the career, but I just think that once you start seeing communities and people differently, when you start to see them for what they have and what they can contribute and what they're proud of, you just can't unsee it.
1: The value of seeing something more than their own self-interest

0: value of having their gifts recognized, seeing the common good, the value of having their gifts shared, the value of believing that they are not alone and that they are not a victim, the value of seeing change, however small. That citizen experience, that experience in the lives of the people I've known over the years is, I think, the greatest jewel in life's crown.
1: This next story features a 12-year-old girl and her life-altering experience that began when she attended a CBC Ideas Massey lecture about gender equality.
2: The story of women is absolutely the longest revolution in history. So many times change was in the wind. So many times the finish line blurred. And so many times hope soared. But from Toronto to Timbuktu, half the world's population was still being left behind. Equality was eluding the women.
3: So this was my first time attending a big lecture like this, and my first time I had to listen for that long, actually. And the first memory I have was walking into the space, and I remember the huge crowd of adults and, I guess at the time, important-looking people. And I remember feeling a little bit scared and intimidated and kind of like I wasn't supposed to be there.
2: But there's been a power shift. A power shift that I have been watching. And I can tell you that there has never been a better time to be a woman. You see, despite the blowback from misguided politicians and leftover chauvinists and those hyper-masculine misogynists, women are closer to gaining equality than ever before. So why now, you ask? Why didn't it happen when the suffragettes were...
4: My name is Sally Armstrong. I'm a journalist. I was the Massey lecturer in 2019, and my lecture was called Power Shift, the Longest Revolution.
3: My name is Gwendolyn Allen. I just started my first year at York University in Toronto. And my first experience with CBC Ideas was back in November 2019. And it was when my grandmothers took me to the Kerner Lecture Hall to listen to Sally Armstrong's Massey lecture, The Power Shift.
2: And the journey ahead is bound to be epic. It's going to affect everything.
3: But then as soon as I sat down, I remember feeling I'm supposed to be here, especially when Sally started talking.
2: You know, I'm often asked why my journalistic work concentrates only on girls. With all this pressure to advance girls, what's to become of the boys, they ask me. Shifting power is about women and girls walking beside men and boys. It's time for the men.
3: I was on an upper level where I was sitting, so I was looking down at the crowd of people. And normally I wasn't a big fan of being in big crowds like that, but I remember when I saw that crowd of people, I realized that that was the amount of people that cared as much as I did about what Sally was talking about, and that actually gave me comfort. And I loved sitting in that space.
2: It's time for women to disrupt old mores. You see, when ideas shift from the fringes to the mainstream...
3: My interest in standing up for equal rights honestly started with a very specific experience I had in grade 4. And I still remember the name of the guy who said this to me. His name was Matthew. And he said that I would always be worse at him at science because I was a girl. And then I remember he asked me to name 10 female scientists. And at the time, because I was in grade 4, I couldn't name 10 female scientists. And from then on, I remember I just felt like I needed to have more knowledge about that topic, at first to stand up for myself, and then that morphed into in order to stand up for other people, specifically for women and for girls my age, because I felt like I felt lesser than in that moment, and I didn't want to feel like that ever again.
2: We need to invite the men to stand with us and to right the wrongs. It's time for men to speak out and walk with the women. And I call on the bosses and the jocks and the preachers and the teachers and the politicians and the dads to put your truth to the test at the barricades. Your girlfriends, your sisters, your wives, and your mothers and your daughters are lined up there waiting for you.
3: It was perfect timing because I had a presentation on sexism that was a couple weeks after that lecture. It was a perfect opportunity for me to learn how to capture a crowd's attention when it came to that, even though obviously the crowd of the Massey lecture is very different from a grade 7 class, but I still felt like it would be a really amazing opportunity for me to learn more about it to better my presentation.
4: The power shift came from goddesses and priestesses, seers, diviners, nuns, healers, writers, reformers, activists, suffragettes, and feminists who took on the prophets and the kings, the orators and the philosophers, the politicians and the bullies, to find justice, fairness, and equality for all. It has indeed been the longest revolution. Thank you.
3: I remember at the end of the lecture, she said that people were allowed to go down and ask questions. And I remember thinking, if anyone knows how to make men listen to presentations about feminism, it's Sally Armstrong, because I remember looking at that crowd and seeing men. I remember being surprised when I first saw that too, and how they were equally as attentive as the women. So I was like, this is the person that I need to ask on how to do that.
4: One thing happened at the very end of the lecture in Toronto when a young girl, she posed actually the last question. She was in grade 7, and she was talking about her project at school when she was going to speak of sexism.
3: So I remember walking down the steps and walking up to the mic, and I was so scared. I remember repeating the question over and over and over again in my head to make sure I didn't mess it up. And then when I started speaking and I saw the way that she was looking at me and the way she was listening to me, I wasn't nervous anymore, because I just knew that she wanted to hear what I had to say, and she wasn't going to look down on me, and she was going to give me the exact answer that I needed.
4: I was dazzled. Everybody was interested in this young girl, and you could hear a pin drop in the room.
5: I really admire your work, and I'm actually doing a presentation on sexism in my class. And I've noticed that when I bring up the topic around a group of boys, they often kind of shrug and sigh and get angry that I talk about it a lot. So I was just wondering how in my presentation I could maybe catch their attention. No, not in that way. Woo-hoo.
4: First of all, I want to come to your class. I want to watch this. You're doing what people older than you didn't dare do. You're doing what we wished we could have done. And you're doing it with grace and with knowledge. And I really, really admire you. And you know how to get the boys' attention? Just keep telling them how equality is good for everybody. That it's not their job to take care of the whole world. Women are here to take care of the whole world too. And together, we know from everywhere we've been that you get a better job done. That people are better, they're healthier, they're happier, they're richer if women and men work together. So good for you. Afterwards, tell me where your school is. I want to come.
3: The first feeling I remember initially was when she said she wanted to come to my school, that burst of excitement that I felt. And then after, when she said she admired me, that feeling is honestly indescribable unless you've experienced it yourself, being told by someone that you admire and that you look up to, that they admire you. It makes you feel so important and that you can make a change, especially because I was so young at the time. I was 12 years old, and she was talking to me like I was an adult and like I knew what I was talking about, because I specifically remember her saying that I was doing something with grace and with knowledge. And that just felt amazing. That felt surreal. And it motivated me so much more to deliver the most impactful presentation I possibly could, because I thought, if Sally Armstrong thinks that I have the potential to make a change in the world just by speaking to people, then what's to stop me from doing that?
4: And I dare say this is what the Massey lectures do. It is such a community of minds across the whole country that was a very special moment at the very end of my last lecture.
3: After attending the Massey lectures, I had a few weeks to prepare my presentation. I took a lot from the notes that I

0: and fireman. And in his story, both the firefighter and the police officer were males, and the receptionist in his story was a female. I asked him why, and he seemed to believe that that was how it was supposed to be. And it's not his fault. It's society's. And this is the point I'm trying to get across. Let's get past this fear of the world not being the way it's supposed to be. Let's call out those stereotypes, and don't let someone say it must be one way or another. Most of this class is brothers and sisters, so tell them about this too, and why it's so good for society. Use the internet. Spread the word using your social media platforms. This is what I think about inequality, and this is why we need to change it. Thank you.
1: What a terrific presentation. And what a great audience you are listening to, Gwen. You have to stay up here.
0: Oh, I do. Because
1: you're going to answer the questions. Here comes the hard part. Okay.
2: Listening back on what I said, it just shows me how inspired I was by what Sally said, because the fact that I was even able to write that presentation at that time and to say those things to my classmates just shows me how impactful she really was. And the biggest lesson I learned from Sally Armstrong, I would say I actually learned two lessons. And the first one would definitely be that I am important and that everyone is important and everyone can make a change if they put enough effort into it. Doesn't matter your age, your background, and your race. You can always make a change if you're inspired enough. And another lesson I learned from her was that we need to have uncomfortable conversations in order to make change, because she didn't sugarcoat anything in her lecture. She didn't sugarcoat anything when she was talking to me and answering my question. And that is what gets people to take a stand and to fight for what they believe in.
1: Look at young people across the world, across Canada, who are picking up causes and doing something about them. And believe it or not, listening to ideas or going to the masses, finding things that support their kind of thinking and running away with it.
2: If it weren't for CBC Ideas and the Massey Lecture Series, I never would have experienced someone I admired and looked up to so much saying that she admired me, A, and B, I wouldn't be able to experience talking about something that I believed was so important and that I was so passionate about and teaching it to other people and seeing other people's eyes light up right in front of me and help motivate those people to make a change like I wanted to make a change. So overall, I think that experience was such a defining moment in my life because it helped define other people's lives as well.
1: I see young people today picking up the torch to have equality, fair pay, decent laws, treatment, the same that men had. I saw a group of young women in Afghanistan. They called themselves Young Women for Change. And they were determined they were going to change. Can you imagine a bunch of young women thinking they were going to change Afghanistan? But they had posters, they had programs, they marched in the street. They even had billboards about it. But when I went to meet with them, there were as many young men in the room as there were young women. And I said, what's with the guys? What are you doing? And they said, we'll never get to the finish line unless we walk together. And I saw the same thing at Tahrir Square in Egypt. And I see the same thing in Canada, that young people today are better able to say it takes both of us. And it's time for the men to speak out and the women to speak with them. And together you go forward.
2: And as for my little brother, who initially said that the policemen would be men and that the firefighter would be men and the secretary was a woman, he's now so much more educated on feminism and sexism, and he's become a much more well-rounded and knowledgeable individual and has grown a lot since that moment. And that just proves how when you speak about something like that and when you teach it to other people, it sticks with them and it helps them grow.
3: Thank you for joining us for this first in a special series celebrating the 60th anniversary of IDEAS. This series is produced by Karen Chickalack. Technical production by Emily Chiarvesio, Danielle Duval, Sam McNulty, Austin Pomeroy, and Will Yar, as well as the technical teams in CBC Kitchener and Winnipeg. and of course, to our listener contributors, Dr. Joanna Oda, John Tibbetts, Gord Cunningham, and Gwendolyn Allen, as well as Massey lecturers

0: Sally Armstrong, Thompson Highway, Margaret McMillan, and Astra Taylor. The web producer of Ideas is Lisa Ayuso. Our senior producer, Nikola Lukšić. Greg Kelly is the executive producer of Ideas, and I'm Nala Ayed.
1: Fitz and Arch are back.
2: St. Pierre has a serial killer?
3: Hell of a start to a day.
1: On a new case with an old pattern.
4: Why am I getting the feeling that you guys have seen something like this before?
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1: And to uncover the truth, they must put everything on the line.
4: You are my partner. If you win, I win. If you go down, I go down. That's how it works. Trust me.
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0: choose their next mayor. It's a tight race, with the incumbent fighting to hold on to her job against a former reality TV star. Steve Futterman has more from Los Angeles.
1: He is a former reality TV star who is running to be mayor of the nation's second largest city.
2: I did not want to be a politician. I did not want to run for mayor of Los Angeles. I have to.
1: Spencer Pratt's campaign has focused on last year's deadly Palisades fire, a fire that destroyed his home and thousands of other structures. He has accused the current mayor, Karen Bass, of incompetence.
3: While our lives were literally burning to the ground, Mayor Karen Bass was in Ghana.
1: Bass was in Ghana as part of the U.S. delegation attending the inauguration for that country's new president. The optics of being in Africa, though, have hampered her campaign.
4: Obviously, January 7th was horrible. It was one of the worst moments of my life to not be here when my city needed me.
1: And that's not the only fire issue Bass has had to deal with. Months before the Palisades fire, she reduced the fire department budget by $17 million. Yesterday, Bass questioned Pratt's qualifications.
4: I'm not sure he's ever had a job other than reality TV. I know he has no idea how the city government is run.
1: There are 14 candidates on the ballot. The top two will advance to November's general election. The latest public opinion polls show Bass on top with around 26%. Pratt's in the battle for second place. Steve Futterman, CBC News, Los Angeles.
0: That is the latest national and international news from World Report. I'm Martina Fitzgerald. This is CBC News.
5: 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I'm Jamie Poisson, and you are listening to Front Burner, CBC's daily news podcast on CBC Radio 1 and Sirius XM. 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
6: This is what happens when the machine comes after you. What you've seen over the last several years, this is what it looks like.
5: That's some audio from Donald Trump's victory party on Election Day in 2024.
6: This is karma, ladies and gentlemen. He deserves this. They deserve it as a family.
5: On stage were family, Trump officials, and the president and CEO of a billion-dollar combat sports empire. That man is Dana White of the Ultimate Fighting Championship, or UFC. That's whose voice you just heard. The UFC has been described as the sporting arm of the MAGA movement. Fighters have pledged incredible support to Trump, and the president has become a ringside fixture. And the culmination of all of this is set to be held at the White House later this month. A cage fight on the South Lawn.
7: This is a little different for these political people, but these are real warriors.
5: Now, Trump's story with the UFC and combat sports is decades long, but in recent years, the politics of the UFC have crystallized into something more right-wing and more radical. And their events have become a landing spot for conservative leaders from Canada to the U.S. to Russia and beyond. Luke Thomas is an MMA journalist and host of the Morning Combat podcast. Today, he joins the show to talk about Trump's White House fight and how a once marginal so-called blood sport became one of the most important cultural institutions in the conservative movement. Luke, hey, it's great to have you. Thanks for being here.
8: Thank you for having me.
5: We should begin with the fact, I think, that there is currently a structure on the White House lawn that looks to me at least like a pair of kind of star-spangled banner arches literally growing out of the White House lawn. It's enormous, also a little bit like a roller coaster maybe, and all of this is part of the set for a UFC fight, which is to be held on the White House lawn and on Donald Trump's birthday later this month. And just talk to me a little bit more about this event and its origins.
8: Yeah, well, as you describe it, it is certainly huge. I live in Washington, D.C., and I've lived here. I've had the strange honor, because most people here are quite transient, but I've been here since the 80s. I've certainly never seen anything quite like this. There have been obviously a million things that over time have been constructed on the National Mall, which is just on the other side of Constitution Avenue. The Washington Monument is

0: right there. I could start this answer in 2016. A lot of people will say, you know, for example, UFC president Dana White is, he'll make the claim that he's not political, and people will often respond with, well, how can that be? He spoke at three different Republican national conventions, including having the last rule before the president himself came out, which is unusual for anyone other than the spouse of the president.
1: I'm in the tough guy business, and this man is the toughest, most resilient human being that I have ever met in my life.
0: But that really does not, that is largely a ceremonial, but interesting, but ceremonial fact. The beginning of the UFC White House story is January 6th. January 6th, as we all recall, you can call it a riot, you can call it an insurrection, it maybe is some combo of the two. It was this terrible event for American democracy. Donald Trump at that time hits his lowest poll numbers. He, he leaves the office. He doesn't even go to Joe Biden's inauguration. You see him at CPAC 1 month later, briefly, and then you see him about 6 months after that for another CPAC event. But the first non-CPAC event he goes to is the trilogy between Dustin Poirier and Conor McGregor. And what you end up finding out is that through a series of these events where he shows up, he gets a special walkout. The commentators talk about how great he is. The fighters quite literally genuflect before him.
2: Making his way to the world famous octagon, flanked by UFC CEO Dana White, 45, soon to be 47, president-elect Donald Trump.
0: He's constantly on camera. He's not sitting in a suite. He is ringside. He gets his own kid. This is true. His own Kid Rock walkout music. And what you'll notice that ends up happening is a rehabilitative act begins to happen around Trump. Certainly not the UFC is not the only originator of this, but they're one of the key architects, certainly outside of the political world. And also just think realistically, if you're running a Donald Trump campaign, which I'll get to in just a second, you can have a lot of money. Where can you go to buy this kind of exposure? The answer is nowhere. So then leading up to the election, he's still going on these routine visits to UFC events, including around times where he's being indicted, around where he's being convicted. All of it is happening in close succession. They propel him back to office, and this is their political reward. This is what this event exists as. That is its entire identity. They're trying to make this out to be something like, you know, Trump is such a fight fan that this would happen. And I don't like Trump in any capacity whatsoever. I will admit, however, he is a real fight fan. I don't think that's very much in dispute, but it's got nothing to do with it. This is about leveraging the power of the presidency and the federal government to reward people who helped return this political project to power.
3: That's so interesting. I don't know if I've ever heard anybody lay out so clearly the central role that they think the UFC played in his rehabilitation. That was fascinating. You know, this event on the White House lawn, in what ways do you think the US president sees this event as beneficial to him right now?
0: Well, his poll numbers, I mentioned that the lowest they were during the first Trump administration was from a Gallup poll in January of 2021, right on the edge here around January 6th, and they hit 34%. Now, Gallup, interestingly, does no longer do presidential polling, I think out of fear for retribution from the president himself, but other folks do. So it's not an apples-to-apples comparison, what I'm about to say, but it gives you some idea of the problem. His current approval rating, according to a YouGov poll, is 34%. So we're either at or pretty close to the bottom of where he was circa January 6th, just as before we recorded this podcast, just an hour or two before this, it was revealed that Iran is walking away from negotiations. This guy is struggling. I think his critics might say he is setting the world and the country on fire, but it is even his own supporters. And you can see this in polling, for example, with young men. One of the audiences, the UFC was very effective in helping to, you know, getting to a hard to reach portion of the electorate. He has, his polling has collapsed with them. It's collapsed with Latinos. It's collapsed with a lot of people who are willing to give it a shot following Biden. It is really, really in a bad place. He needs wins. He needs wins. And I think he loves what the UFC audience in part had done for him, but what those UFC broadcasts do to magnify his strength with various communities, to magnify his identity as a guy who is macho, to magnify, you know, any kind of way. I mean, the amount of reputation

reputation laundering and image improvement that is available through these things. It's very difficult to specifically quantify in units that I can share with you on a chart, but look at what Trump is doing. Like, look at the level of investment he is allowing to be made in this process. This tells you exactly what he thinks of how good this treatment is for his image.

0: You know, you've been reporting on combat sports for nearly two decades now, right? And on the USC specifically for much of that time. And for a long time, I know both mixed martial arts and the UFC were viewed as a kind of public taboo, right? As something that was undignified in a way, a blood sport. At one point, it was banned in large parts of the U.S. Former U.S. Republican Senator John McCain famously referred to it as human cockfighting. And can you just talk to me about what the UFC was like at the beginning and the role played by current CEO Dana White?
1: Yeah. So just to set the tone, the UFC as a thing in its early stages started in 1993. Dana White does not enter the picture until 2001. So it should be noted, there is a significant and real portion that happens before he gets there that he has really nothing to do with. It should also be noted that the UFC's turnaround did not happen until 2005. And it's strictly the result of their appearance on Spike TV with what was then considered a very novel act, which was the Ultimate Fighter reality show.
2: Do you want to be a fighter? That's the question.
3: That's why I'm here.
2: It's not about cutting weight. It's not about living in a house. It's about, do you want to be a fighter? It's not all signing autographs and banging broads when you get out of here.
1: So the reason I bring this all up is to say, there's a life of UFC before Dana White ever gets there. There's a bit of a life afterwards where they're still struggling mightily to turn it around. It was really only that thing in 2005 that did it. The early UFC was barbaric. I mean, most of the criticisms people made about it were quite real. There was very few rules. You could do hair pulling. There were some things you couldn't do, you know, the worst of the worst, like eye gouging and whatnot. Mm. But what ended up happening, what the critics really missed about it, was that it was answering an age-old question, which was what works in a fight? And a lot of different martial arts had very different competing ideas about this. And it wasn't until you removed the rules within each of those composite sports, taekwondo, karate, whatever, jiu-jitsu, you name it, you remove all those rules and you basically create an open system where anybody can use anything. And when you did that, you got some really interesting answers about what we thought worked in fighting and what didn't. That is what propelled it forward. But it could not figure out a way very effectively to make itself palatable to regulators during a long stretch of its time until about the year 2000. And they really got, that's when they got, for example, they got put in New Jersey at a Trump facility before Dana White even gets there. It was actually the different owners who were the ones to get that. It had nothing to do with Trump. It was just that New Jersey had a very, very prestigious commission. So for them to be able to do it was a sign that they were running towards regulation, that they were trying to clean up their act, and they were making some progress. They get bought out in 2001 with Dana White and his billionaire friends and partners, the Fertitta brothers, Lorenzo and Frank Fertitta. And again, they do not have immediate success, but they are trying to run further and further towards regulation. I will give Dana White and his the regime he came from credit. They went a very long way trying to go state by state by state to get as everything regulated as possible. And it took quite a long while to get there. And then they hit pay dirt in 2005 with the advent of the Ultimate Fighter. But it took a long time for the act to get cleaned up. It took a long time to convince regulators. And it was not a very linear process. There were fits and starts the entire way.
0: And just Dana White, as a character here and as a really central figure, how does he compare to the commissioners or presidents of other major sports organizations like the NBA or NFL or NHL?
1: He doesn't in any way. People want to give him that role because they're trying to find some kind of, North Star that they can recognize in sporting architecture as a way to understand him. Let me tell you something I've learned two decades covering combat sports, not just MMA. This is true about boxing as well. These are not sports as extensions of sporting culture. That is not what these are. These are sports as extension of vice culture. And once you understand that difference, it changes the way you see everything. Dana

0: White is not a commissioner in any sense that anyone would ever understand. He's a fight promoter. Let me just say this as clearly as I possibly can. Okay. I don't care which fight promoter it is, and especially if they're good fight promoters, it would be extremely unwise to believe anything they say at any point ever without double checking. That is what we're talking about here. That's the, you actually can't even be good at the job unless you're professionally quite gifted at lying. And so he, I'm not saying that's his only skill. There's a lot more that goes into it. There's talent identification. There's forming deals with television companies. There's changing how the sport is seen in the public. There's a lot that goes into it. But when people try to compare him to like Roger Goodell and whatnot, it's like, I'm not saying that Roger Goodell doesn't play fast and loose with the truth, but there is a very different relationship he has with the world and the media than Dana White. Anyone at any level who promotes fights for a living is absolutely not entitled to the benefit of the doubt on anything they say ever, ever. I think if you understand him in the way that people in the fight business understand him, the Goodell or the Adam Silver comparisons, they make no sense.
1: And did you say earlier that you have to think about it as vice culture? Can you just tell me more about what you mean by that?
0: I looked up the history of regulation in various states. So the MMA is, well, MMA and boxing, the way it works is if you want to put a fight on, pick a city, let's say Atlanta, right? You want to put a fight on in Atlanta. You have to go to the Georgia Commission to do that. So there's a state-by-state commission system that grants, hey, do your cornermen have license? Do you as a fight promoter have license? Like all these kinds of things. But it's a state-by-state model. And the reason why that is important to understand is like I looked up the history of like some of the earlier ones, and like for example New York's commission, which is also quite important. And it came around, you know, pre-Depression era United States when there was a problem with too much gambling and, you know, unscrupulous fight promoters taking advantage of athletes or whatever you want to call them back at the, you know, in the early part of the 20th century. Like this is where it comes out of. When polite society leaves, impolite society fills in. And this is why, for example, historically, the mob has also always been associated with boxing. These are not unfair associations. So when you understand this is not the cousin so much of basketball, but the extension of like casino culture, it makes a lot more sense about who comprises this activity.
1: Did the USC ever at its early stages have like a coherent brand of politics?
0: No, not at all. In fact, quite the opposite. They made, you know, it's funny, right? They made a pitch before The Ultimate Fighter, but it really kicked into high gear after The Ultimate Fighter of maximum palatability. You know, yeah, of course, probably more young men are going to watch MMA than other demos. But one thing that they really wanted to drive home was that they had something special for everybody. They really wanted to cast a really wide net. And part of what that meant was having governmental relations that knew that, you know, like all rich and powerful people do on some level, which is you're going to have to play the levels and just see what works. So, for example, they were quite famous for the fact that they had a very good relationship with he's obviously deceased now, but Senator Harry Reid out of Las Vegas. In fact, the airport is named for him there. He was a famous fight fan. I don't know how many UFC events he ever went to, if any, but they had a good working relationship with him, let's say. Or if the governor of Nevada was either Republican or Democrat, they would work with him. It's really not until 2016 where White sort of declares his allegiance to Trump and then begins to steer the organization in that direction that you get a much clearer political partisanship that's viewable.
1: Yeah. You know, I know that in the world of combat sports, the WWE is kind of looked down upon, but I do think it's important to bring up because in many ways, this is where Donald Trump's relationship with fighting as a kind of spectacle really begins. The WWE's marquee event, WrestleMania, was twice held at a Trump property in the late 80s, and Trump himself was a character in WWE fights, like coming out into the ring and performing alongside wrestlers.
2: Donald Trump is in a world he is not familiar with. This is not real estate.

0: And just something I found particularly interesting is the degree to which some have argued that the world of wrestling may actually be responsible for the way that Trump came to present himself in public over the years in wrestling. As you'll know, there's this concept called kayfabe, which is essentially about the theatrical element of pro wrestling with the blatantly staged fights and exaggerated storylines that are presented to the audience as real. And there's this article that argues that Trump would not have been president without kayfabe. Let me just read you a quick bit of it. Donald Trump was portraying the pro wrestling character Donald Trump. He was cutting promos, like doing the equivalent of what a WrestleMania would be against Jeb Bush. He would give them all nicknames, like The Rock gave wrestlers nicknames. He was demeaning them. And do you think it's true that there's like a certain performance element to all of this that endears itself to Trump in some way?
1: That's a great question. And I'm not a big pro wrestling fan, to be very clear. I have nothing against it, but it's not for me. But my understanding is he's in the WWE Hall of Fame. Right. So sort of consider that for a second. We're not just talking some kind of marginal figure in that space, somebody who at least has some history. On top of that, you'll also note he put his hat in the ring and for a time was working essentially as a fight promoter.
0: That was part of my conversation with longtime MMA journalist Luke Thomas. If you want to listen to the full episode, you can find Front Burner wherever you get your podcasts or on YouTube. I'm Jamie Poisson. Thank you so much for listening.

0: I'm Heather Wells. Here's what's making news in Winnipeg at 5:30. It is 18 degrees downtown. It's going to be a little steamy. 29 is our high. Increasing clouds with a risk of a late day thunderstorm and then showers in store this evening. Our morning show, CBC's Information Radio with Marcy Marcusa, begins at 5:57. Some Brandon police officers are now wearing body cameras while on patrol. The rollout is starting with 12 frontline officers with a goal of having 65 members outfitted by the end of the year. Jason Dupuy is an inspector in the Brandon Police Service.
1: We get complaints come in that are proven to be frivolous. Now, this will be a positive because we'll be able to look at the camera right away and say, no, this did not happen, or it did happen. Now we have to look into it further. So it's going to be a very, very positive.
0: The cameras will be visible on the front of officers' uniforms. Officers will be required to have them active during public encounters. Brandon police say the cameras will help gather more robust evidence while keeping officers more accountable. Manitoba politicians have finished their spring legislative sitting and aren't set back to be back until late September. The three-month session featured tax measures, accusations of racism and bigotry tossed about, and a proposed social media ban, and more. The provincial sales tax on prepared meals is being eliminated starting July 1st, along with snacks and soft drinks at grocery and convenience stores. The NDP government says that cut will save the average family of four about $100 a year. The opposition Tories argue it's not enough to make life more affordable. At least 16 people have been killed as cities across Ukraine came under intense Russian aerial attacks overnight. 100 more are injured. Explosions in Kyiv, where officials say at least four people died. Ukraine's military says Russia fired more than 70 missiles and 650 drones. Kyiv and Dnipro were the main targets. Officials say there were two waves of attacks over the course of just a few hours. Meanwhile, Ukraine's ministry says it has struck a Russian oil refinery east of Crimea. Back in this country, in Saskatchewan, the search for an active shooter is over. RCMP ended a public alert after a suspect was arrested last night. The Mounties say one person is dead and another seriously injured after a shooting near the health clinic in Pelican Narrows. That's about 5 hours north of Saskatoon. The suspect was described as a male wearing all black clothing and a face covering. Prime Minister Mark Carney is outlining what his government wants to do to combat anti-Semitism and hate in Canada. Rafi Budjukanian reports.
2: Canada's civic compact is failing Jewish Canadians.
3: Prime Minister Mark Carney putting to words a stark

0: Reality, saying hate against Jews has reached a surge never seen since the end of the Second World War.
1: Anti-Semites in Canada have fired bullets at Jewish schools. They have thrown firebombs at synagogues.
0: Statistics Canada reports hate crimes against Jews in this country nearly tripled from 331 in 2020 to 920 2 years ago. Noah Shack is the CEO of the Center for Israel and Jewish Affairs. He says wars in the Middle East involving Israel lead Jews in Canada to be scapegoated.
2: Nothing can possibly ever justify the targeting of Canadians with hatred, discrimination, and violence.
0: Shack wants to see stronger enforcement of existing rules like the criminal code. New legislation to address hate-motivated crime and propaganda is before the Senate now. Rafi Bujikan, CBC News, Ottawa.
3: Federal Trade Minister Dominic LeBlanc is in Washington for meetings with his American counterpart, Jamieson Greer. It's a one-day trip to discuss the critical Canada-U.S.-Mexico trade agreement. Greer signaling to Congress yesterday the U.S. will maintain tariffs on Canadian goods like steel, aluminum, and automobiles. LeBlanc is pushing to launch formal talks on CUSMA. July 1st is the deadline to renew, withdraw, or review that trade pact. To Edmonton.
4: The final whistle goes. It's victory for Canada in the rain in Edmonton.
3: The Canadian men's soccer team beating Uzbekistan last night 2-0. It was a friendly game at Commonwealth Stadium, one of two Canadian pregames ahead of the FIFA World Cup. And the Stanley Cup Finals begin tonight. The Vegas Golden Knights will play the Carolina Hurricanes for the biggest prize in hockey. Game one starts at 7 tonight.
5: Good morning. I'm Saroja Coelho. Thanks for joining us here on CBC Radio 1. Coming up next from the BBC, this is The Interview.
6: Hello, I'm BBC presenter Leanna Byrne, and this is The Interview from the BBC World Service. The best conversations coming out of the BBC. 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
7: If you're not a little bit afraid, then you're not paying attention.
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6: For this episode, I speak to Kate Callett, founder of the Kenyan artificial intelligence company, Amini, which is building AI infrastructure across Africa, the Caribbean, and Latin America. Since founding the Nairobi-based company in 2022, she has expanded Amini into more than 25 countries, helping governments and businesses use AI to tackle challenges ranging from agriculture to climate risk. Kate warns that artificial intelligence risks repeating old patterns of global inequality, with poorer countries providing valuable data while richer nations reap the rewards. She tells us that by building computing infrastructure locally, Amini is trying to ensure countries in the global south help shape the AI boom rather than simply supplying the data behind it.
12: A little bit of the backstory. My grandfather, Joseph, was born under French colonial rule in the Central African Republic. He was one of the first African graduates of Saint-Cyr, which is the national police school in France. He studied in Washington Police Academy in Vienna. He met with President Kennedy and started working for Interpol, traveling the world, which was quite unusual for a black man from the Central African Republic at the time. And in 1960, when the country got its independence, he decided to move back to his country. He really made a bold choice. And the reason why he decided to move back was because he really wanted to help develop and accelerate his country's development. But in 69, he was arrested and killed by the dictator at the time, Bokassa, who wanted him to partake into corruption, and he decided not to. So after that, my grandma and her five kids, including my mom, were put in a survey residence or prison at the border of Sudan. And my grandma was continuing to educate her kids by hiding textbooks into cassava bags. They got released a couple of years later. They managed to immigrate to France, and this is how I was born and educated in France, but I grew up with that story really at the back of my mind, and also going back to the Central African Republic almost every year while growing up. So I've always thought, okay, at some point I will need myself to do potentially the same choice as Joseph and come back to the country of

0: to the continent and really put my skills to use.
1: It sounds like because of that story and that legacy that you carry a sense of responsibility.
0: I do. A big sense of responsibility, not just for me, but I think for the African continent at large, but even for the Global South at large, because I'm now a citizen of the world, right? Yes, I grew up in France. My origins are on the continent, but I used to live in Barbados in the Caribbean. I've studied in Japan. I've worked in the US, in the UK, and I feel a sense of responsibility for mostly the Global South, because I see how a lot of the challenges that we face very similar across the entire belt, and a lot of the opportunities we face are also very similar. So there's this kind of duality, and also a lot of these things, although we're far in terms of geographic spread, we're actually extremely similar in terms of culture, knowledge systems, and in terms of challenges and opportunities. So that's where my sense of responsibility lies towards too.
1: Originally, you studied law and political science, then you did communication. So how did you end up in tech and then in AI specifically?
0: I always say I have a bit of an unusual pass into technology, because I wanted to become a journalist and write about geopolitics across Africa and write about the imbalance of natural resources in Central African Republic. So kind of like going back also to where I was from. But I did a year abroad. I was an exchange student in Japan. So when I got to Japan, one of my professors was working at Sony. He used to lead the marketing team, which did the campaign for the Walkman at the time. And he was teaching us about how technology could change behaviors for the best. And I was so inspired by that, that when I came back, I applied for an internship at Intel and got hired at Intel Paris. And then that's how my career in tech kickstarted. And I started teaching myself how to code and became a data scientist like this. Because for me, it was, okay, if I'm getting into a field, I need to understand really how this works. I'm a very curious person. So I need to dig a little bit deeper. I need to be able to build myself. And that's kind of how I ended up into AI and emerging technologies, because I had this like passion for really understanding how the convergence of machine learning, emerging technologies, computer vision, drones and such were working, because that's what I was working on when I was at Intel. And since then, I actually never left the field. It just became what I live and breathe on a daily basis.
1: When you started, were there many women doing that?
0: There were not many women doing that. Let me tell you, there were not many people of color. When I used to lead emerging technologies for the group in Europe, I was based in Poland when I started that. And I remember at the time we were two black employees in the country out of like maybe about 2,000 people. And for me, that always was quite shocking. Mm. But then you move to the US and you have so many black executives and you're like, oh my God, this is a different world.
1: Was there a particular moment? Well, it seems like, you know, you have been learning and, you know, accumulating a lot of knowledge about where the gaps are in technology. Was there a particular moment when you realized the Global South was being left out particularly?
0: Yeah, it was in 2018. I was still at Arm at the time. Arm had a partnership with UNICEF. So they were bringing a couple of executives in Africa, actually. We traveled to Ethiopia and to Malawi. And it was my first time being back to the continent since 2014. So I had spent about 4 or 5 years away. And when I got to Malawi, we went to a school in a rural village. I can't even describe. It was a big realization, and it was a feeling of I need to be doing more, and I need to be doing more for Africa. Don't ask me why. It's very difficult to describe that feeling, but this is when I felt a deep switch in my heart and where I decided that now it would be the time that everything I would do onwards in my career, I would actually do it for the benefits to the continent. So when I came back, I helped Arm build a strategy for emerging economies. I was about to take that role, which is when NVIDIA came in. And my deal with NVIDIA was I'm going to join, I'm going to help, I'm going to do what I've been doing for a while, which is developer relations. But I also want to figure out a way to support accelerating technology access in Africa, Latin America, all these a bit forgotten emerging economies.
1: Now, you said before that many AI systems are being built for conditions that simply don't exist in large parts of Africa. What do you mean by that?
0: We still have a couple of divides that right now Africa is at the heart of. The first one is the digital divide. I think we all know that we still have 2.2 billion people in the world that are unconnected. And unconnected truly means invisible. They're completely invisible to the AI model.

0: that are being built today, because those models are using data from the internet to be able to train their systems. But if you have like a third of the world's population that is not on the internet, that means their knowledge systems, their cultures, their languages are not represented in those AI systems. The second one, I think, is the data divide across the global south. 80% of our data is completely unstructured, fragmented. We still operate on analog systems, you know, paper-based, handwriting. So that data is not even ready to be ingested or analyzed in the AI economy, which is all running on digital. I usually look at is the compute divide, three regions. 90% of the world's compute today is concentrated in three regions. Africa, for 19% of the world's population, only holds less than 1% of the global data center capacity, which the real number is closer to zero than one. When you think about all these different divides compounded with each other, you realize that actually right now, none of the systems, the AI systems that we talk about every day that are making the headlines everywhere are designed for the continent, let alone for the rest of the global south. So there's a big imbalance. But in that imbalance, I'd actually see an opportunity to do things right, an opportunity to do things differently, and an opportunity to do things purpose-built for our context. And this is the reason why I started Amini.
1: So, yeah, you had the opportunity, you got that feeling that you want to do something, but then you have to start the business. Where did you start from?
0: We started from the data because our biggest bet was, okay, how do we go about AI systems that are built from the ground are actually reflective of local reality. But then we're operating in places where energy and connectivity is scarce. So when we started looking at compute, we thought, well, you know, these big AI factories that we're talking about can't be operated here. So how can we about it differently? And we started looking into deploying modular systems that are prefabricated, literally data center in shipping containers that you could ship everywhere, especially in rural areas that are hard to reach. And those systems are renewable ready, so they can work with any source of renewable energy, but they're also very small. So they are modular and they can grow with the country and an ecosystem needs. And then once we had that, we spent the past 2 years looking at how we could solve for the connectivity issue, because you're now generating insights that you want to distribute to the communities, but actually that distribution channel doesn't exist because a lot of our communities in rural areas don't have access to internet today. So we were like, if we can't solve for that last bit, we won't be able to make any progress. So we actually, a few months ago, released a research paper and looked at how we could repurpose underutilized spectrum bands that every country has, including the ones that you're using to broadcast radio or to do TV broadcasting, into 4G and 5G without having to expand and add more cell towers, which is the way to do it today.
1: So at that point, had you left your job? How did you fund all of this?
0: So at that point, I had already left my job. All this happened after I moved to the continent. And when I first moved in, I was just thinking about, okay, I need to be closer to the problem. So I spent a few months really exploring and trying to understand exactly where the problems were. Assembled a team as well, a local team that I knew from mentoring some students at university and such. So it was more about, okay, let me move closer to the problem, find a team to help me solve that, and just start building. So we bootstrapped for the first couple of months, and then we raised up our first round, I think was March 2023. And then we raised the second round, November 2023. We raised a total of $6 million. But at the end of last year, we actually became profitable for the first time. So we've now proven that, you know, you can build a company that does impactful work for the region, impactful and meaningful work for the global south, but that can also make profit out of it.
1: You're listening to the interview from the BBC World Service with me, Leanna Byrne. When Kate spoke to me over Zoom from Nairobi, she really struck me as an intensely driven person. She's someone with a real sense of purpose. And I can feel how deeply her grandfather's story still inspires her and how personally she feels the inequalities she's trying to solve. And when she talks about her business, I really get the sense that she's trying to prove it can be both impactful and profitable. Okay, let's return to my conversation with Kate Callett. every founder knows it's at certain points and that there's huge challenges where you have to decide whether you want to continue.

0: Were there any big hurdles for you that you had to overcome?
1: Yeah, it was hard. I mean, I'm a black woman trying to raise funding, right? It's not the usual technology funder type that you can find in the market. So I was going against all odds, against, you know, the very small pocket of funding that's going to women funders, the very small pockets of funding that's going to black funders, the very small pockets of funding that's going to funders solving for Africa and the global South. What truly helped me is a lot of the ecosystem I had built in the Silicon Valley, working at the center of the AI revolution, the relationships that I've been able to build, the trust that I had been able to get from there stayed with me when I left. If I had not worked in the US, if I had not worked at NVIDIA, at Arm, at Intel, I wouldn't have been able to achieve all that in the time frame that we have today.
0: Was it ever difficult to convince people that this was a commercial opportunity? It wasn't something like charity development, particularly when people say, hear something like AI for Africa, you know, they might think this is a charity or it's a developmental opportunity, not necessarily a commercial entity. And you've shown that it is.
1: Yeah, it was. And it's still difficult because you still get into rooms where they're like, but is there any money in Africa? Like, who is going to buy your systems? Or is there any money in the Caribbean? Who is going to buy your systems? But now we have the proof points. So we're able to show that this has converted and the world has changed a lot so that the old assumptions are not true anymore. But I think even beyond the commercial opportunity, the one thing people kept asking me, especially investors, was, where are you going to find the talent? Talent in Africa, there's no AI talent in the global South. But truthfully, we've been able to prove them wrong. The talent in our regions is not sitting at big tech. The talent in our region is right now learning by themselves, self-taught, just like I was, in AI, in data science, in machine learning. They're congregating into non-traditional pathway institutions, learning at boot camps, hackathons. You just have to find them. And they're extremely smart and they know how to solve problems. You just have to give them the frame to solve those problems at a grade that is enterprise government grade. So it's more of softer skills you have to commit to. But once you make that commitment, I can tell you that the talent is there and it's ready to be harnessed.
0: Often founders say that standing in front of investors and having to convince them of your business is one of the hardest things. But do you ever, you know, give them an example of how your platform changes outcomes for people, businesses?
1: We did. And I think when you first start fundraising, when you're pre-product, pre-everything, the one thing investors want to know is, what is your story and why are you the best person to solve that problem? So, you know, I used to make a parallel with my grandfather's story and kind of to explain to them really what was driving me. Let me give you an example. So 2 years ago, we started working with the government of Barbados. And that started in a very uncanny way because I was waiting to meet with Prime Minister Motley. And she hears that there is a lady who wants to talk to her about AI and sovereignty. She didn't have enough time and she said, put her in the car. So I'm in the car with the Prime Minister, have 15 minutes to tell her about, you know, how our nations can become one of the most data-rich small island nation in the world, or how it can become someone else's data colony. And she looked at me for a long moment and she said, build it. Barbados had records dating back the 1600s that they were scanning. So we used our proprietary AI models to digitize over 3 million documents, including civil and commercial records dating back the 1600s. We also ingested all their cabinet papers, over 22,000 cabinet papers, every MOU, legislation, bilateral agreements, every commitment Barbados had made since 2012. We built an intelligent knowledge base for the country and made it searchable, cross-referenceable, and actionable in real time. For me, you know, Barbados is not just a story of sovereignty. It's a story of a small island nation understanding that the world has changed and we had a very particular convergence between AI, data, and geopolitics, and understanding that today, to build risk and resilience in your country, you actually have to invest into data infrastructure.
0: I love that story. It's like the elevator pitch, but you had 15 minutes rather than 15 seconds and you were in a car instead.
1: Exactly.
0: I'm wondering, Katie, I mean, you mentioned that we are very much at a crossroads in terms of technology and artificial intelligence. And a lot of people say, actually, artificial intelligence isn't going to be good for everybody, particularly people in blue collar working jobs, and that it's going to get rid of a lot of jobs. And essentially, it's going to create this higher class of people who are going to make a lot of money through AI. And then the rest of the people, they're going to lose jobs. How do you feel about that?
1: Well, I think that

0: is left at data labeling roles at the bottom of the value chain where the least value is created. We also have been extracted in a different ways where a lot of our data has been extracted for free to train those systems. So for me, I think we always speak internally about the things we want to make sure we do so that we lessen the impact and the extraction of the technology and we don't really go into very similar models than we had during colonization, where we want to make sure our countries are equipped, they understand the risks and the challenges that are coming to us, and they also know how to build that resilience backbone for their countries. And for us, if we can support that transition for the 3-4 billion people in the global south, this is where we win.
1: Well, Kate, you're moving forward and you're active in more than 25 countries. So you're at a point as a founder where you're really scaling up your business. So what does that look like in the next couple of years?
0: For me, it looks like building in more markets, you know, and making sure that the talent we bring in the company understands deeply the markets in which we operate in. We want Amini to really be a representation of the global south. We have employees from everywhere, from the Caribbean, from Latin America, Brazil, the Philippines, and we want to continue being, you know, showing that you can build a company doing good in the global south in all these many markets that look different from the first look, but are actually extremely similar. So when we succeed, I think you see Amini being the biggest distributed cloud company in the global south. And that's what we're working towards too.
1: So that's what success looks like for you.
0: Yes, and impact as well. We always say that we won't be rich by the billions of dollars we've made, but by the billions of lives we've impacted.
1: Kate, if you could go back to when you started this, could you give yourself any advice that, you know, might help you when you started on this journey?
0: I would probably tell myself that the journey is going to be hard, but I have to stay focused because it is all worth it. You know, I make a point always, and I've made a point in my career quite a lot to pay it forward and just make sure that I am not just a model for the next to come, but I also support the next generation as much as I can. And I think sometimes when you're in the trenches, when everything becomes hard, you feel like the world is falling apart, which I think is the case for many founders out there, you kind of just forget that. And I think I would tell myself to just really stay focused on that because yes, the journey is hard, but I'm only going through this so I can pay it forward and give those lessons to others to make sure that they avoid making the same mistakes I've made myself.
1: Thank you for listening to The Interview. You'll find more in-depth conversations on The Interview wherever you get your BBC podcasts, including episodes with Google CEO Sundar Pichai and Julia Gillard, former Prime Minister of Australia, plus many others. Until next time, bye for now.
2: 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I'm Saroja Coelho. CBC News is next.
3: Good morning, Manitoba, and hello, Winnipeg. I'm Marcy Marcusa. This is Information Radio, and we're live in our CBC Studio 15 in downtown Winnipeg. Thanks for coming along. The morning show on CBC is on until 8:37 a.m., and you might be on 89.3, 990 a.m. on the app or even on YouTube, where you could be watching this morning. We have a shift in the weather. Hot weather is going to make way for some rain and thundery activity. So in Winnipeg, risk comes later this afternoon and tonight, a high of 29 degrees with humidex 34. So as always, going to be really, really sticky before the rain. In Brandon, the risk of a thunderstorm is late this morning, 10 to 15 millimeters of rain, your high 24 with humidex 29. And then up north, sunny early this morning in Thompson and a high of 30. And with humidex, you're going to be around 33 is what it'll feel like. You also have a 30% chance you're going to see some showers this afternoon. So welcome to June 2nd. Let's say hi to the team. Corey Funk's directing the show and covering the commute. Abby Adiemi, the senior tech, also will be covering weather on air today. And there is Mr. Darren Mirage, who's producing our YouTube stream. Say hello there, please, or comment on stories if you wish. Let's go to Heather Wells, 2 minutes to six, and she has developing news today. Good morning.
4: Good morning. Well, planting trees as a community rebuilds. Today marks 1 year since wildfire destroyed more than 200 homes in Dinair Beach, Saskatchewan. And that is just west of Flin Flon. Brooke Kindle's family of five has moved five times since since they lost their home. We're going to hear an update from them. And Manitoba politicians have finished their spring legislative

0: Good morning, everyone. Thanks for joining us here on Information Radio. I'm Marcy Marcusa. This is CBC 89.3 FM, 990 AM on the app or on YouTube this morning. We're the hot spot in Winnipeg in the province right now where it's 18 degrees. And the cold spot is Churchill, just 3 degrees. But hey, we're all above zero. And so we should be for this June 2nd. It is cycling season for sure. And coming up to start the hour, huge boxes full of bikes and other rec gear are popping up in neighborhoods all across the city of Winnipeg. And they're there for you to use for free. We're going to find out about the initiative. Also to national news, the latest on the conflict between Israel and Hezbollah in Lebanon is something you've just been hearing about on World Report. We have a special guest this hour to dive deeper into what is happening there and the rising tensions. So stay with us. In a moment, local headlines from Heather Wells. Six 11, the time. Heather, what's making news this morning?
1: Well, some Brandon police officers are now wearing body cameras while on patrol. Professor Christopher Schneider at Brandon University has studied the use of these police cameras. He says evidence is inconsistent, and because of privacy rules, the footage from those body cameras is typically not shared publicly. We're going to hear more about how they're being rolled out in Brandon. And a proposed expansion of a wind farm near Saint-Léon has some people in that area concerned for the future of their community. A town hall on the proposed project is being held tomorrow in Somerset. So we'll hear about that as well, coming up in our next local news at 6:30.
0: Heather, I was in some garden centers yesterday and then the day before, sort of. And it was like almost like a Saturday Night Live skit or something.
1: Why?
0: Because everyone was like, you know, for all the workers in the afternoon, it's quiet, right? We're off in the afternoon because we come in so early, so it's quieter. And they looked like yesterday was Monday, and like, they looked like they got hammered over the weekend, like with crowds. Man. So I was overhearing in one of the garden centers, two of the employees talking. One guy's hair was kind of frazzled and he's like, "What happened here?" And the other person's like, "I don't know. It was crazy. They just came in and the tomatoes are mixed with the flowers and this stuff never got watered and I don't know." And then the other guy goes, "There was a period of about 15 minutes. I don't even know what happened."
1: That's so funny. Chaos, right? As gardeners just kind of flood into these stores.
0: And then there was another garden center I was on the phone with, and they said, "I'm sorry, one of our trucks broke down. It's mayhem."
1: Wow.
0: Yeah, I think everything just sprouted out with this heat and now the garden centers are
1: It's like, so funny because
0: it.
1: You think of gardening as this nice, calm, peaceful activity, but apparently...
0: Until you're the one that has to deliver the soil and help people figure out the difference between a dahlia and a sunflower. Anyway. All right, thank you.
1: Thank you.
0: We're going to have some mixed conditions today in the weather. We have some heat and we have some rain, and Abby's here to tell us about it. Good morning.
2: Yeah, good morning, Marcy. We're starting with another bright one. It's a clear start across the province. We're going to see this morning of stark contrast across the province as we start this Tuesday with heat warning still holding things down in the northern part of the province. While down south, just keep a close eye on the sky for potential afternoon thunderstorms. But here in Winnipeg, we're starting the day. It's clear out

0: Outside, temperatures already hovering near 18 degrees. Expect a beautiful and sunny day ahead as we climb all the way to our warm afternoon high of around 29 degrees today. The winds will remain light and breezy out of the south, and we'll see more clear conditions overnight. While for the southern regions in the Pembina Valley, the Westman, the Parkland, the Interlake region, we're already seeing temperatures near 9 degrees in the Brandon and Dauphin area, while for the Gimli area, we're looking at 13 degrees there. And then in the Pembina Valley region, we're seeing 18 degrees. All the regions climbing close to 29 degrees. Then we track it into the north, where we have that major heat event as it continues to impact a large swath of the northern region. We're talking about the Power, Flin Flon, Norway House, all the way towards the Thompson area. And we'll see morning temperatures close to the 30s and even surpass the 30s this morning before it begins to give to some kind of relief in that part of the province. And outside of the heat, conditions are more stable around Gillam to Dooley Lake as we travel towards Churchill this morning. Though we're tracking some foggy conditions there with temperatures around 5 degrees, 4 degrees in the Churchill area. But for Winnipeg right now, we will be around 18 degrees before we climb to about 29 later in the day.
1: All right, thanks, Abby.
0: Thank you.
1: Abby Adeyemi, and now Corey Funk.
2: Quiet commute out there so far. Haven't heard of any major issues yet, but if you're walking, you're biking, you're driving, you see some, you can give me a call on the CBC commuter line. That number, 204-788-3093.

0: Well, the weather is warming up. A lot of people tempted to hop on a bike and hit the trails to the nearest ice cream shop, and why not? And the Winnipeg Trails Association is here for that. In fact, the team has come up with a new way to make it easier for people who want to hop on a bike, but don't have one. They're called gearboxes. Executive Director Anders Swanson is up early and here to tell us what this is about. Good morning.
1: Hi, good morning, Marcy.
0: What's a gearbox?
1: A gearbox is it's a way of making it easier to share equipment. I don't know if people have been paying attention to what Winnipeg Trail has been doing over the years. We've been doing all kinds of stuff related to breaking down barriers to transportation and recreation. For example, we do a mobile ski library where we bring enough skis for a few hundred people an hour to go skiing in the middle of nowhere, build a trail. We've been doing Cyclopia, which is about getting adaptive equipment all together in one place so people can try it. Adaptive equipment is for people who maybe have different abilities and who might need different type of, let's say, gear in order to ride a bicycle. And we deployed that in the middle of a park. We've used everything from U-Hauls to my truck to trailers, et cetera. And then we're finding that other people are getting this idea of community shared recreation equipment. And seeing that what we could do is stash this stuff in different places. So essentially what we're doing is we're designing in a kind of really special way different shipping containers, and depending on the use or the local site, popping these up in different cool places where people want to, I don't know, ride a hand cycle. And we've even sort of expanded that to things like gardening.
0: Expanded it to gardening how? Like, are you putting gardening tools in there and stuff too?
1: Well, what we've really got heavy into in the last 5 years, ever since that big ice storm, is actually tree planting. So Winnipeg Trails has been planting trees along trails. And for that kind of thing, we've done so many pop-up, volunteer-run tree planting things on the floodway, for example. We do quite a few of those at Grant Park. We have a partnership with Grant Park High School, and we grow thousands of trees in a little nursery inside the courtyard, and then an outside space where we invite people to come join us.
0: Okay, but regarding the equipment, it will be in some of those containers too.
1: Exactly.
0: To the bikes equipment and things, I know that you've done the skis and such in the past. I think this is a first for the summer equipment. Is that right? And how many of these pop-up, you know, trailers or containers do you hope to put around?
1: Yeah, right now, there's enough that I'm losing track of them, I guess, but we've got four going, and
0: great.
1: Then we're kind of looking for other community partners who are interested, or at least throwing it out there. They're all being put into pretty heavy use. It's been pretty successful so far since we started doing it. But one of them we've got in sort of the North Exchange, right away we're starting up,

0: again, the regular drop in adult cycling lessons, which are extremely popular mm-hmm. and very, very fun. So for people who haven't learned how to ride a bicycle, we have a couple dates this summer too, where we're doing Cycloopia again. We're trying to expand that program. And Cycloopia is really neat because those are really big, bulky equipment, basically, to make it possible for people to ride a bike who don't.
1: So I'm looking at some containers that they kind of look like metal sheds, shipping containers, but smaller, right? Mm-hmm. Big boxes, and people are getting bikes out of them. Mm-hmm. You mentioned that you could put up more than what you already have if you have community partners. So what do you need out of a community partner if someone says, you know what, I have, I don't know, a property or a piece of land, or what's involved if you're going to put up one of these free free lockers for people to come and take things?
0: So for every school division, phys ed coordinator that I've talked to is super interested in this. So like it's like something where there's community center, school, park, things all sorted together that people would want mm-hmm. in one space. So those make for a really good location. We're getting really used to moving shipping containers around. Our organization brings bicycles in from the Netherlands by shipping containers. So mm-hmm. we started that years ago.
1: And where do these bikes come from, Anders?
0: Well, the ones that they don't necessarily need to be our equipment too. So we've filled them with ours. Some of them are like, we got multiple hand cycles that are part of programming from Accessible Sport Connections Manitoba.
1: Okay.
0: We've had large double tandem trikes donated by Children's Rehab Center that they weren't being used, or they couldn't fix them up, or they're past their service. We got them from local community bike shops, for example, that had the extra.
1: Got it. What should someone know if they're going to see one of these lockers around town and they want to pick up a piece of equipment for free and use it? What does someone need to know about how it's going to work?
0: I think the easiest way is to just follow Winnipeg Trails.
1: Okay.
0: Because I think the next connection point will be the adult cycling lessons. And you'll get connected to Cycloopia, for example. There are already, people have tried the concept at Assiniboine Park. If people saw the skiing stuff we did there in the winter, so you'd look for that. But let's not talk about the winter right now. That's ridiculous.
1: right. So people shouldn't be left with the impression if they see one of these containers that they're just going to go up, open it, and grab a bike and use it. There's a little more involvement than that.
0: It's not like a bike sharing program in that sense. It's like a bike sharing program for organizations or large groups.
1: Yep.
0: To be able to run programming. And that's kind of what makes it a little bit special. But we might get there too. I mean, Winnipeg sorely needs a bike sharing program as well, like Montreal and some of the bigger cities have in Canada. But this is a little bit interesting because of especially the certain types of bicycles and the way this stuff can get used.
1: Mm-hmm. What difference have you seen gearboxes make for people?
0: Oh, man. Obviously the adult cycling lessons. So I don't know how many hundred people have done those, over the years. Visually for me, when we did them in different locations around the city, which kind of started this, there's a lot of moving around to make stuff happen, but getting a group of people together who are riding the bicycle for the first time as an adult, you just watch sort of a level of stress. Some people are, for example, nervous about not having done it.
1: Mm-hmm.
0: Watch over them. When we did Cycloopia, where we had to bring, a big box container and drop it in order to make the hand cycles accessible. I think my favorite thing there was just a gentleman with one leg riding a bicycle for the first time, getting to try a hand cycle. I got to ride a tandem as a pilot for
1: just watching the joy.
0: Someone who can't see
1: and
0: who hadn't ridden a bicycle for 30 years. Yeah. So lots of
1: personal stories.
0: Personal stories, yeah.
1: Lastly, briefly, because my next guest is waiting to come on. But I just, if you do know, what are you doing with the $100,000 you just got from the province for the project?
0: Multiple of them. So
1: it's going to help you have more of these.
0: Exactly. So that they're closer to where people are. So they don't need to travel to Assiniboine Park, downtown, Grand Park, places where we had them, and expand the program and try and get them just like our winter program, make winter fun near you, winter or summer fun near you.
1: More accessible. All right, Anders. Well, thanks for getting up and telling us about it. And we certainly do have the weather for it. So appreciate you. Thank you.
0: Thanks.
1: That's Anders Swanson with us live this morning on CBC, Executive Director of the Winnipeg Trails Association. Follow them, check out their social pages if you want to learn more about these gearboxes. And of course, they're looking for more community partners to put up even

0: more of them around town. It is at 6:24 a.m. That weather we're talking about is 18 degrees in Winnipeg with a high of 29. We are expecting a chance we're going to see some afternoon showers and increased cloudiness this afternoon and possibly a thunderstorm as well. But we're looking for more later in the day for Winnipeg. It's going to rain earlier if you're out west. Well, tensions are high in the Middle East right now, as you've been hearing on World Report this morning. The Israeli military over the last week has expanded its ground offensive in Lebanon in the war against Hezbollah. Israel has also threatened airstrikes in the southern suburbs of Beirut. The escalating tension over Lebanon is sending ripple effects throughout the region as the U.S. and Iran react. Renan Levine is an associate professor of political science at the University of Toronto, following Middle Eastern politics closely, and he joins us to talk more about this. Good morning.
1: Good morning. I'm ready for a bike ride.
0: Oh, I know, right? You were listening to that. Let's turn to serious matters here. How is Israel explaining the current military action?
1: Well, what's been going on now for a number of weeks, arguably for several decades, is that the Israel-Lebanon border has not been peaceful. The fighting has very rarely involved the Lebanese government, but groups, and in the last couple of decades, most prominently Hezbollah, an important ally, arguably a proxy of the Iranian regime, periodically likes to shoot drones, rockets into northern Israel. And Israel would obviously like that to stop. And in the last ceasefire agreement to end the Iran-US-Israel war, there was essentially a loophole left in that would allow Israel to continue to fight Hezbollah. And Israel used that loophole as Hezbollah continued fighting and firing to push its troops further and further into southern Lebanon to create a buffer zone to try to eliminate the weapons stockpiles and Hezbollah's ability to easily fire weapons into northern Israel and hopefully restore some degree of normalcy. But yesterday was far from normal.
0: U.S. President Donald Trump said on social media yesterday that he had obtained promises from both Israel and Hezbollah that they would cease attacks, as you've been alluding to. What do you make of what Trump had to say in those claims from him?
1: Well, you know, honestly, as an American who spends much of his time trying to figure out and explain U.S. government behavior, Trump is often an enigma because sometimes he really does have the information and the leverage to get different competing sides to agree to stop fighting. And sometimes he's blustering and bluffing and making claims that don't quite reflect the realities on the ground. And sadly, I don't know exactly which category it falls in, but ever since the ceasefire was announced, there still has been a little bit of fighting. And so there seems to be a big difference, of course, between ceasefire and zero fighting and ceasefire and three or four drones and rockets and three or four reports of Israeli army shelling positions in Lebanon.
0: What is the impact that the evolving conflict between Israel and Hezbollah will have on peace talks between the U.S. and Iran in the long term, in your view?
1: That's a great question, because what's going on in Lebanon is explicitly linked by Iran to the current negotiations they're having with the United States. Iran is insisting that any agreement they reach for a ceasefire has to include Israel and Lebanon. And so what's going on is 100% linked. And much of what we saw yesterday, with at least threats of much more escalation in fighting, has what we scholars like to say is a brinksmanship game, that both sides are, or all sides are saying, look, you don't believe us that we're willing to walk away from the table and start fighting? Watch. We are ready and willing to start fighting again unless you agree to these demands and this ceasefire. And to be frank, right now, the side that's having the hardest time making this credible commitment that it's willing to go back to war

0: is ironically the United States. Iran doesn't seem to believe Trump if and when Trump says, I'm willing to resume bombing Iran again.
1: Thank you for your analysis, Renan. We really appreciate your time today.
0: Hope you have a great day and a chance to go for a wonderful bike ride. Sounds like it's going to be a great day in Winnipeg.
1: Take care. Renan Levine is a professor of political science, live with us on Zoom this morning at the University of Toronto, offering his perspective on what's been developing in Israel and between Israel and Lebanon. If you want to hear more, of course, there's analysis coming up on World Report. National and international news is at 7 o'clock here. We have local news at the bottom of the hour. Your commute this morning in Manitoba has been pretty good. We haven't heard anything on the commuter line, but you can call Corey about the highways or what's happening in your community or town or in the city streets of Winnipeg. 788-3093 is where you can reach us on that commuter line. Also, still ahead on the program this morning, we have business news. Krystalee Ramlakhan is going to be joining us also live and via Zoom, as she does each and every morning. And today, I always like to have a quick little sneak peek. We're going to be talking about Canada-U.S. Trade Minister Dominic LeBlanc, who is meeting the U.S. President, the President's trade czar, rather, today. So that'll be a critical meeting. We're now less than a month before CUSMA is going to be renegotiated. Hopefully, the CUSMA review coming up in July. So stay tuned. Krystalee's report on the preview of this follows your CBC News from Manitoba.
2: This is CBC News. Good morning. I'm Heather Wells in Winnipeg. At 6:30, it's 18 degrees in downtown Winnipeg. It is going to be a steamy one. We start with sunshine, then clouds move in this afternoon. Risk of a late day thunderstorm, showers this evening. Today's high, a breezy 29. Some Brandon police officers are now wearing body cameras while on patrol. The rollout is starting with 12 frontline officers, and the goal is to have 65 members outfitted by the end of this year. Jason Dupuis is an inspector with the Brandon Police Service.
3: We get complaints come in that are proven to be frivolous. Now, this will be a positive because we'll be able to look at the camera right away and say, no, this did not happen, or it did happen, and now we have to look into it further. So it's going to be very, very positive.
2: The cameras will be visible on the front of officers' uniforms. Officers will be required to have them active during public encounters. Brandon police say the cameras will help gather more robust evidence while keeping officers accountable. A proposed expansion of a wind farm near Saint-Léon has some people in the area concerned for the future of their community. Swan Lake Wind, a partnership between Swan Lake First Nation and Vancouver-based Innergex, hopes to see the project get provincial approval this fall. Sarah Mazur lives beside the place where the wind turbine could be built and worries it will disrupt the tranquility of the land, as well as the memorial cabin built for her mom.
4: If it's this big windmill that's being built right in our backyard, I just feel like we should have a say with stuff that's this size.
2: Innergex says its proposal includes between 30 and 35 wind towers, each about 120 meters tall. It is hosting a town hall tomorrow in Somerset. Brooke Kindle's family of five has moved five times since losing their home in Dunair Beach last summer. Today marks 1 year since wildfire destroyed more than 200 homes in that community just west of Flint Lawn. The Kindles are back in Dunair Beach, living in a camper trailer parked in a garage they built over the winter. Brooke Kindle says the area is a flurry of activity as people start rebuilding.
5: Every time you look outside, there's cement trucks, delivery trucks. It's really exciting to be in that place. It's a bit hard when you're not one of the people that's going to be getting a home soon. But we also, at least we were able to pull off building the shop.
2: The community is marking the wildfire anniversary today. Students who used to or still live in Dunair Beach will be planting trees. Manitoba politicians have finished their spring legislative sitting and aren't set to be back until late September. The three-month session featured tax measures, accusations of racism and bigotry, a proposed social media ban, and more. The provincial sales tax on prepared meals is being eliminated starting July 1st, along with snacks and soft drinks at grocery and convenience stores. That is one of the bills that passed. The NDP government says the cut will save the average family of four about $100 a year. The opposition Tories argue

0: you, it's not enough to make life more affordable. At least 16 people have been killed as cities across Ukraine came under intense Russian aerial attacks overnight. 100 more are injured. Explosions in Kyiv, where officials say at least 4 people died. Ukraine's military says Russia fired more than 70 missiles and 650 drones. Kyiv and Dnipro were the main targets. Officials say there were 2 waves of attacks over the course of 4 hours. Meanwhile, Ukraine's military says it has struck a Russian oil refinery east of Crimea. Clashes continue between Israel and Hezbollah in southern Lebanon despite an agreement to de-escalate attacks. U.S. President Donald Trump announced the deal on social media, saying Israel would halt strikes on Beirut and Hezbollah would stop its attacks on northern Israel. However, Israeli Prime Minister Benjamin Netanyahu says attacks on Beirut will continue if Hezbollah keeps up its assault. Trump is under pressure to end the fighting in Lebanon, which Tehran says is a precondition to ending the U.S.-Iran war. You can hear the latest national and international news coming up on World Report at 7. In Edmonton,
1: the final whistle goes. It's victory for Canada in the rain in Edmonton.
0: The Canadian men's soccer team beating Uzbekistan last night in a friendly game at Commonwealth Stadium. The final score 2-0. This is one of 2 Canadian pre-games ahead of the FIFA World Cup. Team Canada plays its opening game at the World Cup on June 12th in Toronto against Bosnia. You can find more news updated throughout the day. All you have to do is head to cbc.ca/Manitoba.
2: All right, thanks, Heather.
0: Thank you.
2: Now let's get into this regional forecast, which, as Heather alluded to, includes some rain. Abby?
3: Yes, it's a day of active weather across the province. Heat warnings still continue for the northern regions. We're talking about areas around the Parr, Flin Flon, towards Norway House, and then you swing towards the Thompson area. You'd see highs today close to 30. Some areas might even surpass 30 degrees. While for the southern part of the province, we're bracing for this mix of sun and clouds and some showers and a risk of thunderstorms. So it's a day of like mixed weather. It's going to get hot at some point. We're seeing foggy conditions as you travel into the northern parts of the province. For the south, it will be humid, so be prepared for that. Winnipeg right now, temperatures hovering around 17, 18 degrees, depending on where you are. Some breeze coming from the south. It's going to stay sunny for most of the day before those clouds will roll in, and then we get close to a high of 29, but the humidex I'm seeing here will be close to 35, so be prepared for that. Then those showers would roll in later tonight without risk of thunderstorms to come. From Morden towards the Headingley area, we're seeing temperatures around 12 degrees and sunny, warming up to 28. Also risk of afternoon thunderstorms in the forecast. In the Westman region, Brandon is sitting at 9 degrees with some sunny conditions, warming to 24, a good chance of showers also in the forecast. Duffin towards the Roblin area, we're seeing sunny conditions and 7, you get to 26 today. Gimli's at 13 right now, you get to 29. Then we go into that northern part of the province where we have the heat warnings with temperatures climbing towards 30s, and then it's going to moderate later. The Parr, Flin Flon, we're seeing 14 degrees there. We're looking at about 11 degrees in the Thompson area, warming up to 30 degrees also today. Lynn Lake is at 11, you only get to 21. Gillam at 12, sunny conditions there, you get to 26. Tudula Lake is at 5 degrees, cloudy conditions, only warming up to 10, while Church is seeing some foggy conditions at 3 degrees. Steady temperatures really going to stay around this 3 degrees for most of the day. So it's more like a warm day with heat warnings up north and then down south with just that risk of thunderstorms that we might get to see later in the day. Winnipeg right now, sunshine already making its way outside. We're warming up to 29 today.
2: All right. Thanks, Abby.
3: Thank you.
2: Corey Funk.
4: Got a call from Jeff with a G.
2: Hi, Jeff
4: on the
2: with
4: commuter
2: a G.
4: line. Hello. So let me know about some construction happening. It's on the far north end of McPhillips there. So it pretty much runs right from the north perimeter going southbound on McPhillips down to about Story. That is construction. I was looking on the city's website there. So that construction started about on the 25th. And it's actually expected to last all the way until mid-September. And that's they're going to be doing construction on that section of southbound McPhillips on different lanes all from now until then. Right now it's the curb lane. That's going to change. But there will always be one lane open, says the city. But it's slow going, he said yesterday, who was going through there. So just heads up there, southbound McPhillips at far north end. It's going to be slow going.

0: for the next few months. If you have any other updates for me, if you want to have questions about any construction you're seeing out there, you can give me a call on the CBC commuter line. If you're walking, you're biking, you're driving, let me know. 204-788-3093.
1: My big meh of the morning goes to Cordon, right around Keniston, heading westbound, pretty much all the way through past Assiniboine Park and sort of deeper in, and right before it turns into Charleswood, like all the way past the zoo. If you are trying to go that way, forget it, because people are trying to turn left on Keniston or right on Keniston, and you lose, you know, two of the middle lanes, and then you have to shimmy over. And the lines, because that light is already kind of dreadful, there's no turning light. The lines yesterday were just insanity, and the traffic wasn't even that busy, and it was taking a long time. I mean, for Winnipeg standards,
0: right,
1: we're always spoiled. But
0: Yeah, exactly.
1: So, okay. Meh. That's my meh of the morning. Don't say I didn't give you nothing.
0: It's a new segment from Marcy. You expect it every day, Rad, 6:39.
1: Getting grumpy. Okay, Abby just said in my ear that someone has called about a goat, three horses and a goat on Highway 8.
0: Really?
1: Yeah.
0: Okay.
1: So.
0: Also very.
1: Watch for them.
0: Okay. That's my meh in the morning.
1: Also very Manitoba.
0: That's my meh of the morning.
1: Crystalie Ramlikant's here with her business report. Save us from ourselves. How you doing?
2: I'm good, Marcy. I'm not just meh.
1: All right. Let's talk about Canada-U.S. Trade Minister Dominic LeBlanc, who will meet with President Donald Trump's trade czar today. That's the title they use. What are we expecting?
2: Yeah, so LeBlanc is traveling to Washington to meet with U.S. Trade Representative Jamison Greer. So official trade talks between our countries have yet to begin, despite that July deadline for a mandatory review of the Canada-U.S.-Mexico Agreement on Trade. So the U.S. and Mexico concluded their first round of negotiations last week, and further discussions are scheduled for later this month with them. And they discussed issues related to things like autos, steel, aluminum, and economic security. Now, Canada and Mexico have also been talking separately. And this CUSMA review sets up a three-way choice for each country to make eventually. So they can renew the deal for another 16 years, withdraw from it, or signal both non-renewal and non-withdrawal, which would trigger an annual review that could keep negotiations going for up to a decade. So Greer has suggested the Trump administration is unlikely to just rubber stamp a renewal. So both Canada and Mexico are preparing for lengthy negotiations. And CUSMA is important because it has shielded Canada and Mexico from the worst impacts of Trump's tariffs. So the current 10% global levy does not apply to goods compliant under the trade pact. But of course, we know Canada is still being slammed by separate tariffs on sectors like steel, aluminum, automobiles, and cabinetry.
1: And I always remind listeners at this point that CUSMA is where we start to get a little bit more, lean in a little bit more, because that's what covers a lot of our manufacturing goods here in Manitoba. Let's talk about American companies controlling a large part of Canada's cloud infrastructure. What are we talking about this morning in regards to that?
2: Well, three big U.S. tech companies control the vast majority of Canada's publicly available cloud infrastructure. And that's according to a new report from the Canadian Anti-Monopoly Project. So Amazon, Microsoft, and Google hold 85% of public cloud market share in Canada, which is much higher than their global average of 66%. Now, this comes ahead of the government's national AI strategy that is going to be released soon, which is expected to include measures targeting AI sovereignty. And the report says there are political consequences to being dependent on big U.S. companies. And it says dependence is a sovereign risk as well as a competition problem. Now, a draft version of the government's AI strategy obtained by CBC says the government acknowledges that data center and cloud options in Canada are mostly foreign-owned. And it says it will take significant investment to overcome reliance on foreign providers. And since 2021, the federal government has spent almost $1.3 billion on cloud services provided by U.S. companies, with most of the money going to Microsoft.
1: And before you go, let's stay with another tech story, because Anthropic is racing toward a Wall Street debut.
2: Yes, that's right. So the artificial intelligence company is moving toward going public. It's just the latest chapter in its meteoric rise.

0: eyes from a little-known research lab to one of the leading AI companies in the world. So the company says it has submitted a confidential filing with the U.S. Securities and Exchange Commission for a proposed initial public offering of its common stock. So Anthropic says it has also raised $65 billion in private funding that will push its valuation to $965 billion, a whopping number that makes the five-year-old maker of the Claude chatbot one of the most valuable startups in the world.
1: It's hard to wrap our head around these numbers, isn't it?
0: It is, yeah. That these companies can build up such capital in such a short amount of time.
1: Yeah. All right, Crystal Lee, thank you.
0: Okay, thanks, Marcy.
1: Each and every morning, live via Zoom on CBC, we join Crystal Lee Ramlakhan with her business news. Well, it is 6:44 a.m. on 89.3 FM, 990 a.m. on the app and on YouTube. Last week, if you were with us, then you heard we did a live show from Niverville, which is just about 20 minutes southeast of here in Manitoba, just highlighting how fast that community is growing. Well, one of the things that we learned there as well is there are a lot of different artists that call Niverville home, specifically musicians, and we wanted to highlight some of them. Niverville has their fair coming up. They're going to have some of the live performers locally doing their fair. Just in a couple weeks here in June, but also they're expecting the Trues to be playing their fair because they've booked them, which is very cool. But we have pulled Niverville's own Jordan St. Cyr this morning. This is Fires on CBC. Remember how-

0: Pretty, isn't it? From Niverville, originally now residing in Tennessee, that's Jordan St. Cyr. He's a Christian gospel singer, and he has won multiple Juno Awards. Last week, we did our live show from Niverville. If you have an idea where our community studio could be next, let us know where. I know I've had some calls for Winnipeg Beach, so we'll see if we're coming for you sometime this summer. But you can always direct message us, or you can email the show directly at radio893@cbc.ca.
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0: Well, there's some sun streaming into downtown right now. As Abby and Heather both mentioning the forecast, we are expecting showers, but not until a chance of them late today, this afternoon, and then showers this evening with that risk of a thunderstorm. So most of the day is just going to be hot. Our high again today is 29 degrees. In Winnipeg right now, it is 18. And in Brandon, it's really sunny already as well. It's 8 degrees, but you're expecting it to cloud over sooner. And showers begin this morning with 10 to 15 millimeters and a high of 24. Up in Thompson, partly cloudy, 11. You'll have sunshine and a high of 30 today. And like Winnipeg, you have a 30% chance of showers a little bit later today. Well, it's a busy week in Ottawa. It seems every party has a different focus, though. The Liberals moving ahead on trade talks, as we've been sharing with the U.S., and new measures to combat hate in Canada. The Conservatives are locked in on affordability. They're calling for a closer look at signs of a recession. On Friday, you might recall, a technical recession was the term that was coming up officially. And then there's a handful of MPs on all sides of the party lines who will be vacating their parliamentary seats, which means more by-elections this summer. Ryan Tumulty is here to sort through it. He's a political reporter with the Toronto Star. Good morning, Ryan.
5: Good morning.
0: So let's start with Conservative leader Pierre Poilievre, actually. He said Friday, and then he repeated this Sunday in a letter to the Prime Minister, he wants an emergency parliamentary debate on the economy. What's the strategy?
5: Yeah, I mean, I should update that he has actually been turned down on that request by the Speaker. But, you know, I think what he is trying to do is highlight that the Liberal management of the economy is not going as well as people might assume based on the fact that, you know, Mark Carney is a Bank of Canada, Bank of England governor with a lot of, you know, economic expertise. You know, I think attacking the Prime Minister's economic record is really central to the Conservatives' hopes at turning things around in terms of where the polling sits. So they're going to do that anytime they get. And this was an opportunity for them. Like you said, StatsCan says that we are technically in a recession. You know, I don't think that means a lot to Canadians, but the unemployment numbers do. And I think a lot of Canadians are struggling right now. So I think that's what this push was about.
0: The Prime Minister, meantime, yesterday on another topic, gave an update on efforts to combat anti-Semitism and hate in Canada. We heard a bit on World Report, but for those who missed it, what's new on the file?
5: You know, on new in terms of the file, not a lot. I think, you know, he spoke at a synagogue in Toronto, and I think coming to the community and really saying this is a real problem, I want to address this, I want to help, was important. And he was very frank in that speech about the issues in front of him. He did say, you know, that he did announce that a new council that he has established, a council on equality and inclusion and rights, will be formally established, and he announced who is going to be on that council and sort of what they're going to focus on. But beyond that, you know, there was really not a lot new. He talked about the hate crime legislation, which is working its way through the Senate, but not a lot has changed just yet.
0: Let's talk about MP Stephen Guilbeau leaving last week, resigning from the Liberal Liberal cabinet and resigning from Parliament, rather. It means the riding's up for by-election this

0: summer, but it's likely not the only one. How many by-elections are we thinking are coming?
1: There could be five. None of these MPs have formally resigned yet, but most of them have indicated that they intend to. So Mr. Guilbeault is the first one. He's got a riding in Montreal, Laurier St. Marie. Right next door to his riding in Rosemont St. Patrie is Alexander Boularis. He's an NDP MP. He's announced he intends to resign to run in provincial politics with the election set for this fall. Jonathan Wilkinson, of course, is going to be candidate.

0: in Toronto, Nathaniel Erskine-Smith has announced he intends to step down. That leaves his riding of Beaches East York up. And then just last week, another MP, a Bloc MP, Simon Savard Tremblay, announced that he is stepping down to run provincially in his riding, which leaves his riding of St. Hyacinthe Bagot Acton up for grabs. So it's a lot.
1: I can't do the math fast enough to know how that's going to affect or shift power in Parliament potentially.
0: Yeah, I mean, my suspicion is we'll end up basically where we are. But certainly, if the Liberals were to end that by-election cycle down three seats, they would lose their majority status. They'd be back in a minority. Obviously that is a concern for them. That's something they don't want to see. You know, I think of the three seats they hold, the only one that is in any real danger, I think, is probably Toronto, the Beaches East York seat. And even that would be a big lift for the NDP to try to take it back. It's a seat they've held before. On top of that, for the Liberals, Alexander Boulris' seat in Montreal, that is a seat that Mr. Boulris himself has really held. Yeah, I wouldn't say that he's, you know, it's not an NDP seat. It's an Alexander Boulris seat. Mm. And so certainly the Liberals think they have a shot there. So do the Bloc. And so that's going to be a really contested race when it comes.
1: So lots to watch, but we might land in the same place. Mm-hmm. All right, Ryan, thank you very much for being with us as always.
0: All right, thank you.
1: It is right now 4 minutes to 7 o'clock. That's Ryan Tumulty, political reporter with the Toronto Star. Still ahead on Information Radio locally here from Manitoba, live from downtown Winnipeg, inside a circa 1978 trailer, a camping trailer. We're going to take you there because they're helping people come together one story at a time, and they're on the move to hear your stories. I will tell you all about this coming up on Information Radio. Also in the next hour of the show, some teachers are walking away from the classroom in an effort to focus on their mental health, and some never return as the profession continues to change. We're going to hear from one of those teachers coming up on the show after 7 o'clock. Right now, it is mostly sunny in downtown Winnipeg, but it's cloudy in other parts of the city. It's 18 degrees. Our high today, as I've been mentioning, is a hot 29 with humidex 34. This afternoon, increasing cloud and a risk of a thunderstorm late this afternoon and pushing into the overnight. 788-3093 if you need us on the morning commute. Gil called the commuter line and said there's a goat and three horses on Highway 8 about 15 kilometers north of Clandeboy Road. So watch for that. Not what you expect. They're apparently right now running and moving together as a group and off the highway. So just be careful because obviously animals on the loose. And if they're yours, you'll want to go get them. It is 3 minutes to 7 o'clock. And let's go to Heather Wells now for what's happening and developing in news this morning.
2: Good morning. Well, people from Dunair Beach, Saskatchewan, just west of Flin Flon, are marking 1 year since wildfire destroyed more than 200 homes. It displaced people from Dunair Beach and nearby Peter Valentine Cree Nation. A year later, a flurry of activity as construction starts. Dunair's deputy mayor says today's event will be somber but healing. And Manitoba politicians have finished their spring sitting of the legislature, and they aren't going to be back until late September. The three-month session featured tax measures, accusations of racism and bigotry, and a proposed social media ban. We'll hear which bills did get approved coming up in our next local news at 7:30.
1: All right. Thanks very much, Heather. Heather Wells live from our news center this morning. For details on any of the stories she mentions or others, you can always go to our website at cbc.ca/Manitoba. National and international news on World Report is coming up next. Stay with us. It's 1 minute to 7 o'clock on a bright, sunny, hot Tuesday, June 2nd.

0: Yesterday, Bass questioned Pratt's qualifications.
1: I'm not sure he's ever had a job other than reality TV. I know he has no idea how the city government is run.
0: There are 14 candidates on the ballot. The top two will advance to November's general election. The latest public opinion polls show Bass on top with around 26%. Pratt's in the battle for second place. Steve Futterman, CBC News, Los Angeles.
2: That is the latest national and international news from World Report. I'm Martina Fitzgerald. This is CBC News.
3: Good morning, Manitoba. How you doing out there in the sunshine? Another hot day. We're going to have some showers probably late today, tonight. Thanks for joining us live from downtown Winnipeg. I'm Marcy Marcusa. This is CBC's Information Radio. You're on 89.3 FM, 990 AM on that app and on YouTube. Well, today is Tuesday, June 2nd, and I'm mentioning the date because we're going to hear this hour from a lifelong Dunair Beach resident about what she's thinking 1 year after wildfire devastated her home and how her family's recovering.
4: It's a house, but it was more than a house. It was where we spent our life.
3: We will talk to her this hour, and as you know, Dunair Beach in Saskatchewan, but very close by Flin Flon, and when we were up there with CBC, people said, remember, we're like one community. Also, we're going to talk about teachers having challenges with their mental health. A lot of them are walking away from the classroom in an effort to refocus on their own health. Some never return. We're going to hear from one of those teachers and hear more about the challenges. Some of those were reflected in a recent survey that was conducted by Manitoba Teachers Society, you might recall. So let's right now go to Heather Wells. So she has details and updates on other stories that are developing this morning from our news center. Good morning.
5: Good morning. Well, up to 500 people lined up early for the chain cutting and official opening of the new Princess Auto on Panet Road. That road now with the honorary name of Princess Auto Way. Our CBC's Megan Ketchison is there. And she tells me the first person in line actually got in line at 8:30 last night. People are eager for this new store. We'll take you there coming up. Some Brandon police officers are now wearing body cameras on patrol. Professor Christopher Schneider at Brandon University has studied the use of police cameras, and he says evidence is inconsistent. We'll hear about that as well in our next local news coming up at 7:30.
3: 8:30 last night?
5: 8:30 last night.
3: Wow. I wonder what they're going to buy.
5: I know.
3: Was it Pat Canuga? Our former colleague who retired from CBC is, he would know all about Princess Auto, right?
5: Yeah, he's big into the car parts, yeah.
3: Apparently, though, it's one of those stores where you go in and you can get lost, and then there's a whole bunch of different things even beyond car parts, but I still find 8:30 last night kind of, wow.
5: Yeah, and they just had a chain cutting rather than a ribbon cutting.
3: They had fun.
5: A chain cutting.
3: Why not? All right, thanks, Heather.
5: Thank you.
3: 7:12 a.m., a little retail local lore there. Let's get into what's happening in the forecast. As I alluded to, it's sticky, Abby. It's kind of, you can tell it wants to rain.
6: Yes, you can feel the humidity outside. Humid one today up north. We're still seeing the warnings in the northern part of the province all the way towards the Thompson area this morning. We're talking about highs close to beyond 30 degrees for that part of the province. While for the southern regions, we're going to see a mix of sun and clouds and a risk of afternoon thunderstorms in the mix. For the city, we're looking at sunny conditions at this time. The clouds will roll in by the afternoon period, and then we'll see that risk of thunderstorms also come in. Temperatures already in Winnipeg, close to 20 degrees at this time. It's really going to be hovering and climbing even further as we get into the day. Our high for today will be a humid 29 degrees, but with the humidity factored in, it's going to even feel close to 35, 36, and that's similar conditions across the south. Southern regions. We're already seeing temperatures close to 20 degrees in most regions in the southern area. Gimli already at 18, warming up to 29 at this time. And then the Parkland and the Westman regions, we're already seeing 15s and all close to 18s. Up north, we're also seeing temperatures close to 16 degrees around the Parr, Flin Flon, similar conditions towards Thompson. Churchill still having those foggy conditions at 2 degrees right now. You're only going to stay steady. You get to 3 later. So it's more like a split one across the province today. The northern regions, heat warnings, and down south, we're seeing more like this humid, muggy day ahead with this rain coming. It's not really going to be cooling things off. So if you think the rain will cool anything off, no, it's going to be.

0: humid one. Winnipeg, we're warming up to 29 today.
1: All right, let's get into what's going on in the commute. Corey?
2: There's a closure to keep an eye out for here. So eastbound and westbound Silver Avenue, both curb lanes are going to be closed between Inglewood and for street construction. So they're the lanes of Silver Avenue between Inglewood Street right to the end will be closed for street construction until June 19th. Only one lane will be closed at a time, so all the lanes will be open for morning rush hour, though. So keep that in mind. Jeff called about southbound McPhillips. The curb lane closed from the perimeter, essentially, to Story Road. And that's expected to be until mid-September. Certain lanes, different lanes at a time, southbound, are going to be closed until then for construction. And finally, got a call from Gil on the commuter line. He said, Highway 8, there is a goat and three horses out and about on the highway, about 15 kilometers north of Clan du Bois. They seem to be kind of moving together as a group.
1: They're wearing trunks and they're looking for the beach, so help them out.
2: Yeah, exactly. So if you just point them in the direction, let them know. If you have no drive by them and you can say if you take a picture, we'd love to see. Give me a call on the CBC commuter line, that number, 204-788-3093.
1: Well, as I mentioned, as we've been reporting on, a growing mental health crisis is driving some teachers out of the classroom. Some Manitoba educators are walking away from a profession that they love in an effort to protect their own mental health. The Manitoba Teachers Society says, according to a survey they conducted with Probe Research last month, about 4 in 10 educators said that they want to leave the profession before retirement. The survey happened and was conducted between January 22nd and February 17th of this year. After 5 years of teaching high school math, Haley Kupiak made that decision. Now she says she's trying to help other teachers who are struggling so they too can focus on their own self-care. Haley Kupiak joins us in studio. Good morning.
3: Good morning. Thank you for having me.
1: Why'd you go into teaching in the first place? What did you love or what attracted you to the profession?
3: Making a difference, being around kids every day, helping them find their spark, you know, what lights them up.
1: And so what was it like for you to make the decision to leave the profession? How long did you stew with it?
3: Yeah, it was incredibly difficult. It was probably in my year 3, 4-ish of teaching and just noticing that I was just kind of going through the motions, really, really putting my, you know, my work ahead of everything else in life. So it was about a year and a half, and I thought that was normal. Definitely a lot of shame, you know, thinking I couldn't handle it, and this was a me thing. So it was really shaming and really isolating.
1: Putting your work in front of everything in your life, for what reason? What was happening? What were the pressures from work or that were making that happen, for example? You know what I mean?
3: Almost feeling like I couldn't keep up with the workload, I feel like. And you know, wanting to do a good job and really wanting to be there for my kiddos and, never feeling like I could do enough and be enough for them.
1: Take me in the classroom. We mentioned you taught high school math. So what were the challenges of teaching kids at that level compared to what you thought teaching kids at that level in high school would be like in terms of their abilities and their needs in the math classroom?
3: I had some really, really great mentors growing up in my own high school life that really were able to, teach me math, but also teach me more about life. And I found that my experience in the classroom, ever since COVID, kind of student needs and complexities and behaviors and violence even I'm hearing in classrooms has just surged. And a lot of times, you know, trying to teach the whole student, I felt bound by curriculum, you know, teaching math curriculum rather than I wanted to teach, life skills and how to be a good human.
1: So were kids coming in with more challenges in life or more challenges in their level of math that you were trying to keep up with all this?
3: I'd say yes. I'd say both. It's hard for me. Yeah, I was a teacher for 5 years. So I started in around 2019. And so the varying levels definitely of math ability, you know, so I was teaching grade 9, let's say, and I'd have students just at varying academic levels. And I found that challenging to prep for and also challenge.
1: How varying?
3: Students. I had some students probably, so if I was teaching grade 9, probably grade 3, 4 level, okay. Up to

0: like grade 11 that so, needed to be challenged.
1: Gaps, all kinds of gaps all over. So you're keeping up with that and then you're keeping up with other needs. When did you walk away from the profession?
0: I was about 5 years in. So what is that? 2014. Yeah, it's almost been a couple of years now.
1: Yeah, yeah. What made you realize you were struggling with your mental health? Like, tell me more about the signs. You were talking about balance, but were you, how else was your health affected by the pressures from school, from your profession?
0: Yeah, the big one for me was I was no longer sleeping through the night, which I thought that was a red flag for me. And it was my doctor and actually my counselor at the time that were able to step in and say, hey, you know, this isn't normal. You're experiencing work stress, and they even called it burnout. And now I learned that I did experience burnout. And I needed time to heal. I was no longer able to do things I used to enjoy. And work was really taking that over.
1: How hard is it to leave the kids behind?
0: It's the hardest thing I've done. Yeah. And You know,
1: maybe I shouldn't frame it that way. So I don't mean to be negative, but you talked about, I'm building off of what you shared, which is, I think you said shame maybe or weak. I can't recall the words you used, but you said it was all you and you felt like you it was just you and you should be able to keep up. So that's what I was just wondering, because obviously you care about these kids, yet you're trying to put yourself, you know, your health is struggling.
0: It's a difficult balance. And I hear from teachers a lot of the time, you know, that shaming and that I should be able to, and should is such a shaming word. But I do hope, you know, one day students everywhere do have the courage and the bravery to choose themselves and to come back to themselves.
1: We've been hearing about Manitoba Teacher Society, that there's a shortage of teachers, that many are going on stress leave because of burnout. What do you say to those who might be critical for leaving the profession? Like, does some of that pressure come from inside where teachers would say, well, I can handle it and you can't?
0: Maybe. Very, very likely. I identify as a highly sensitive, empathic, socially anxious introvert. And so maybe that was on me, you know, maybe this wasn't the environment that I thrived best in. And that's okay. Like, here's what I'm here to talk to teachers about is, you know, this career that maybe you chose at 17, 18, 19, it's okay if it's not forever. We're seeing a lot more of that lately as well, you know, changing careers. And so if I can be an advocate for taking care of yourself and mental wellness, then that's what I get to do.
1: But on the other hand, I mean, if that means that teaching has to be somebody that can handle all these things, there's a line about what's reasonable and what's not. What could have kept you in the profession when you think about resources, help, the school system, or the school level? Like, what could have kept you in the profession? Because, you know, I don't think it's all about who's cut out and not cut out for it. If you look at all kinds of different people are needed in teaching, mm-hmm. or you or others that you work with.
0: Yeah, I am optimistic about the changes. I mean, MTS is doing such an incredible job. Admin, you know, teachers, EA staff are really doing the best they can, parents as well. And I am optimistic with Bill 29 coming in, amending to our Workplace Health and Safety Act. So adding psychological health and safety. So it's like, yeah, mental health in the workplace is important. This is a win for us. So I'm optimistic about that bill, as well as funding. Can I say funding? You know, education needs, we need more money. We need more training. We need more bodies in the classroom that are able to help with all the complex needs.
1: You have an analogy from an airplane that you use that I think is actually really important. Do you know what I'm talking about? The oxygen mask?
0: Now I do.
1: Yeah. Can you share that?
0: You know, when you're on an airplane and they say, they always say, you know, you need to put your own oxygen mask on first before helping others. And I have come back to that analogy because, you know, people say it's selfish, but what's selfish about, you know, saving yourself so that I can help others and I can be that cup filling person for others as well.
1: Where are you helping teachers with the decision to leave? Is it sort of just one-on-one, or are you doing this through an actual platform if they reach out?
0: Yeah. So I started it actually just friends reaching out saying, oh, you left teaching, tell me more. And it's kind of grown into this, this coaching business that I now have. So on Instagram is primarily where folks find me. And I've done, one-on-one work. I also have a 6-month container for teachers that are, you know, curious about, do I want to leave? What else is out there for me? Or, you know, do I just need to change some boundaries in my life? And maybe this is the profession for me to stay in.
1: You mentioned violence at the beginning. Is that something that you

0: you had encountered in your own teaching profession in the time as well?
1: Thankfully, personally, no. Okay. I have only just seen and heard about the violence happening in schools.
0: Got it. In terms of advice for teachers right now who might be dealing with similar struggles and listening right now and feeling, I don't know, maybe they're breathing out. Maybe they're listening to you and feeling like, oh, it's not me. And maybe I should leave or maybe I shouldn't leave. But, you know, what would you say to someone who is struggling?
1: You're not alone. I call it a teacher epidemic, and really, really proud that I get to start and continue this conversation with educators and teachers. And, you know, we have one life to live. That's one thing that I come back to a lot. And you'll never regret reconnecting and with yourself and being your authentic self. So I see you, I hear you, and keep doing what you're doing.
0: How has your life changed or improved since you made your decision?
1: Well, I went to the hairdresser recently and she didn't know I've changed careers. And she told me that I had breakage like down here in my hair and it's growing back stronger in my head. So that's the first one that comes is stress.
0: Physical things,
1: stress. I love life. I wake up and sometimes I just cry and I'm just grateful for, you know, the path that I chose. And I don't really have words. This life is just incredible. And I wake up very excited and very grateful every morning.
0: Thank you very much for telling us about the decision and also how, you know, the struggle, how you came to it. And then obviously what it was like for you in this profession. Appreciate your time today, Haley.
1: Thank you so much.
0: That's Haley Kupiak with us, former educator, with us talking about her decision to leave teaching. It is 7:26 a.m. on 89.3 FM. We've got to move on and talk sports because there's plenty of positives to go over for Canada last night, as you might have heard, in one of the team's final tune-ups for the World Cup. And let's start there with Scott Reger. Hey, Scott.
2: Yeah, hi, Marcy. Plenty of positives, including the fact they won 2-0 in that friendly over Uzbekistan. Jonathan Osorio and Jaden Nelson had the goals. Maxime Crepeau and Dane St. Clair did the goaltending, each playing a half in what ended up being a shutout. Most importantly, though, there were no new injuries. And that is saying something, given the match was played in very slippery conditions on a brand new grass pitch in the driving rain in Edmonton. Coach Jesse Marsh says he's happy with the outcome.
3: Some of these games lack a little bit of intensity because players are worried about getting injured. And, you know, we've really tried to say, despite all the situation that we're in with injuries, that we have to stay focused on our goals and our ability to continue to grow and get better and really prepare for what the matches are going to be. And I thought the guys' mentality was literally perfect, right? So that helped us, I think, get a good performance and get a good win.
2: A win where Jaden Nelson may have gained the most, Marcy. Speedy and skilled, Nelson showed off both of those attributes on the goal he scored in extra time, rocketing down the left wing, overlapping Taniola Wasei, accepting his pass, and then calmly slotting it past the Uzbek goalie. This is the type of play Marcelo Flores might have made had he not torn his knee ligaments over the weekend, ending his World Cup dreams. As the saying goes, one person's misfortune is another's opportunity. So watch Jaden Nelson. He'll get another shot to try to make a home World Cup when Canada plays its final tune-up. That's Friday in Montreal against Ireland.
0: Let's go to tennis. There's big news on and off the Parisian clay, right?
2: Yes. On it, Félix Auger-Aliassime played his best match yet at the French Open. A straight sets win over Alejandro Tabilo that sees the Montrealer through to the quarterfinals. Now, seldom has a Canadian men's singles player had such a good shot at winning a Grand Slam, but injuries and upsets mean Auger-Aliassime is now the top-ranked player on his side of the draw. He's going to face Italy's Flavio Cobolli in the quarterfinals tomorrow. Meanwhile, how's this for a tease?
4: I got to change my number.
2: Yeah, that's part of a video. You recognize that voice, right? That's part of a video posted on social media yesterday by Serena Williams, showing the retired legend walking off of a tennis court with her phone ringing, along with the caption, "Guess everybody heard the news." The news is, at age 44 and after nearly 4 years away from the sport, she is coming back. She's going to play doubles at next week's Queen's Club tournament in London. And her partner reportedly is going to be the rising Canadian star, Victoria Mboko. Pretty cool.
0: And tonight's the night where Winnipeg's Seth Jarvis and Ehlers, of course, former Jet, are going for the Stanley Cup on Carolina's side. The final begins tonight. What are you watching for?
2: Well, I mean, the Manitoba content goes even beyond the Carolina Hurricanes.

0: You mentioned Jarvis from Winnipeg. There's Jordan Martinook on the Canes. He's from Brandon. And then Nick Ehlers, who's had an excellent playoff with the Hurricanes. Then on the other side, the Vegas Golden Knights. Well, Mark Stone from Winnipeg. Keegan Kolasak, he's from Brandon. And there's Oak Bank's Brett Howden. And a former Jets defenseman, Dylan Coughlin, suiting up. So this is going to be a tough one to choose if you have Manitoba loyalties. 7 o'clock Central Time tonight. It is Carolina hosting the Vegas Golden Knights.
1: All right, Scott, thank you. We'll talk to you tomorrow.
0: Sounds good.
1: That's Scott Riguer with Morning Sports. Let's just remind you about Gil calling the commuter line watch for goat. Three horses got out there on Highway 8, about 15K north of Clandeboy Road. That might have moved by now, or they might have moved by now. But 788-3093 if you have anything to update the commute. Let's get to your CBC News from Manitoba.
2: This is CBC News. Good morning. I'm Heather Wells in Winnipeg. At 7:30, it's sunny. It is a little steamy out there. 19 right now. We're headed to 29 today. We'll see increasing afternoon clouds with a risk of a thunderstorm late in the day. Also showers this evening. A little bit on the breezy side as well. Hundreds of people are getting a first look at the brand new Princess Auto on Panet Road. That is the chain cutting just about half an hour ago. CBC reporter Megan Ketchison is there talking to customers, and Megan joins us live now. Megan?
3: Well, there were hundreds of people lined up outside of the new Princess Auto. This is at 500 Panet. This new store is 105 square feet. It's the biggest store that Princess Auto, which of course is headquartered here in Winnipeg, has opened. And I was talking to some of the people here. There was a person who was lined up here from 8 o'clock last night. He was the first person in line. And then I was speaking with someone with Princess Auto, and they say the last person who was shopping at the old store just across the parking lot here came over and got in line right after he was the last customer at the other store. I was speaking with Chris Pellerin. He was here in line and waiting here since early this morning.
4: To see a company expand so much, I'm here almost every week resupplying tools for our shop. So, you know, this is kind of a pivotal moment in time for me and for the company. So great to see it.
3: Yeah, so lots of cheering, lots of everybody's in the store now. So they've all gone in. I'm seeing people that are coming out with shopping carts that are loaded. They're going to be having specials all week. What's different about this store is there's actually going to be spaces in here that you can actually do work, use their tools, and actually build things in Princess Auto itself. Reporting live, Megan Ketchison, CBC News.
2: Thanks so much, Megan. Well, the Brandon Police Service rolls out new body-worn cameras this week, but a professor questions whether they should adopt them. Christopher Snyder at Brandon University has studied the use of police cameras. He says they have largely been rolled out based on the assumption people would change their behavior if a camera is involved. Snyder adds because of privacy rules, the footage from those cameras is typically not shared publicly.
5: Just because everyone else is doing it doesn't mean that we should do it. And by that, I mean the research literature, the evidence on body-worn cameras is inconsistent. So it's not very clear if they are going to work, whatever that may or may not mean, for Brandonites.
2: 12 of the cameras are being rolled out on officers today with a goal of 65 by the end of this year. In January, Brandon Police estimated the cameras would cost around $400,000. People from Dener Beach, Saskatchewan, just west of Flin Flon, are gathering on the shores of a Misk Lake, marking 1 year since a wildfire destroyed more than 200 homes. It displaced people from Dener Beach and nearby Peter Ballantyne Cree Nation. A year later, a flurry of activity as construction season starts. Dener's deputy mayor, Karen Thompson, says today's event will be somber but healing.
6: There is a wide variety of emotions that are going through, and you have to understand that we're all going through a grieving process, and we're not all in the same place in our grief and our sorrow.
2: Thompson says the community has worked on wildfire prevention in recent months. That includes creating fire breaks and accessing extra training for volunteer fire crews. You can hear more on this story coming up in this next half hour right here on Information Radio. A proposed expansion of a wind farm near Saint-Léon has some people in that area concerned for the future of the community. Swan Lake

0: Wind, a partnership between Swan Lake First Nation and Vancouver-based Innergex, hopes to see the project get provincial approval this fall. Sarah Mazur lives beside where a wind turbine could be built. She worries it will disrupt the tranquility of the land and the memorial cabin built for her mom.
1: If it's this big windmill that's being built right in our backyard, I just feel like we should have a say with stuff that's this size.
0: Innergex says its proposal includes between 30 and 35 wind towers, each about 120 meters tall. A town hall will be held tomorrow in Somerset. At least 18 people have been killed as cities across Ukraine came under intense Russian aerial attacks overnight. 100 more are injured. Explosions in Kyiv, where officials say at least 4 people died. Ukraine's military says Russia fired more than 70 missiles and 650 drones. Kyiv and Dnipro were the main targets. Officials say there were 2 waves of attacks over the course of just a few hours. Meanwhile, Ukraine's military says it has struck a Russian oil refinery east of Crimea. And the World Health Organization has just released updated numbers on Central Africa's Ebola outbreak. The agency says there has been a large drop after hundreds of suspected cases were ruled out. In the Democratic Republic of Congo and Uganda, there are now 330 confirmed cases, 116 suspected cases, and 49 confirmed deaths. You can hear the latest national and international news coming up on World Report at 8. And you can find more Manitoba news throughout your day at cbc.ca/Manitoba.
2: All right. Thanks, Heather.
0: Thank you.
2: Well, Abby, I've been sweating it out. I didn't even bother wearing my hair down today because I'm like, it's going to be up in 5 seconds. It's so humid.
3: Yes, Marcy. Though it's bright outside, clear start to your Tuesday. We're tracking this regional differences today with sunshine in the south. And of course, these active heat warnings blankets in a large chunk of the northern part of the province. Here in Winnipeg, though, we are still under these clear conditions. Sunny outside. We're seeing temperatures between 18 and 19 degrees. Expect a beautiful and mainly sunny day as we climb all the way to that warm afternoon high of 29 degrees today. The winds will remain light and breezy out of the south and more clear conditions into the evening period. Now, across southern Manitoba from the Pembina Valley region all the way to the Westman and Parkland region, we're seeing clear and also similar conditions. Temperatures sitting comfortably in the mid-teens right now, but you should expect a hot day across the regions. We're talking about daytime highs close to 24 and 29 degrees across Brandon, Morden, Dauphin, all the way to Gimli this morning with the humidity, the humidex around 33. And then up north, the heat warnings, main headlines, stretching from the Bar all the way through to Norway House and the Thompson area. We're seeing morning values already in the mid-teens for most of those regions, and highs will get to 30 degrees for most of those regions. But we should start seeing things cool off for that region. And then if you go far north, Lynn Lake, Gillam, Tudor Lake, towards Churchill, we're seeing temperatures between 2 and 16 right now, with Tudor Lake and Churchill being the cool spots. Just seeing those foggy conditions and some showers in the mix. We're talking about temperatures between 3 and 10 degrees for that part of the province. So looking at the hot stretch for the province today, and we have a thunderstorm activity sometime later in the south with this extreme humidity really building for this part of the province. So hydrate and...
2: Something's got to give.
3: Do I say don't sweat it?
2: Yeah. Even though we will.
3: We will. 19 degrees right now in Winnipeg.
2: Thanks, Abby.
3: You're welcome.
2: Abby Adeyemi with our regional forecast here. Corey Funkson, the commute's been quiet, so I just want to talk about your garden because you've got this amazing thing, and this happened to me when we first bought our house years ago. Mm-hmm. You bought the house before the garden bloomed.
4: Yes.
2: And now you're getting like the surprise
4: and
2: in
4: so
2: the yard
4: fun.
2: Of
4: it's
2: what
4: so,
2: you have.
4: Yeah, it's so fun to see. I think the people before us were great gardeners, obviously, and there's all these lovely perennials starting to pop up and things like that. And but the toughest part with a 3-year-old and a 1-year-old is trying to convince them not to pick all the flowers.
2: Yes.
4: Because they always, it's very cute because they want to pick the flowers and they want to give it to me or my wife or my mom or my dad.
2: Yeah.
4: And but then there's like you got to be like you're trying to tell them to leave them for the bees, but
2: you should take a you should have a whole chart of the weeds.
4: Yes.
2: And then give them to the kids and say it's a treasure hunt. And

0: Me and mom want, like, you know, we want weed bouquets.
1: That's a really good idea.
0: Yeah. Then they'll just, like, bend over. They're shorter than us. It's easier for them to pick weeds.
1: Yes. Out. My mom's, because we're doing the multi-generational thing. My mom is doing this thing now where she got a bunch of sprinkles and got them to plant sprinkles in a pot. Oh. And then every 4 or 5 days, a lollipop sprouts out. Pretty cool.
0: Wow, that's a good grandma. Mm-hmm. I like it.
1: Yeah.
0: Well, if something pops up you don't like, I'll send Doug over because he seems to find everything I love. And that's my dog. Okay. And raise his leg and ruin it. So, Corey, if people do want to reach you this morning.
1: Yes, 204-788-3093 is the number to call if you see something going on in the commute.
0: Okay, everything's been pretty good so far. Yeah, Thank you. 20 to 8 right now on 89.3. Next on the show, we all need a little more neighborly love, don't we? Well, that's where Chatterbox comes in. I'm talking about a circa 1978 camper trailer. It's golden yellow, it's cream colored, Surfside AAA trailer, and it's been transformed into a gratitude mission on wheels. The mobile recording studio captures personal stories about neighborly love. It will hit select community events over the summer, and they're starting this weekend during Transcona's Hi Neighbor Festival. David Balser is the founder and recordist behind the project, and he's also Associate Professor of Communications and Media over at Canadian Mennonite University here. Hi, David. Nice to see you.
2: Hi.
0: And also in studio is practicum student Amanda Duick, who's along for the ride. Good morning.
3: Good morning.
0: So tell us how the project works.
2: Yeah, it's the Chatterbox is both, I call it an experience and a trailer. So basically people step in, I ask them to tell me a story about why their neighbor's a great neighbor. And then we produce that story. We give it back to them. And we encourage them. We give them a variety of ways of giving that story to their neighbor. So there's the moment in the trailer at the block party, so to speak. And then there's obviously the delay of the production. And then there's that next experience. But what I'm finding is that there's a whole ton of kindness in people. They're walking around with it. But sometimes we don't like walk up to our neighbor and say, hey, do you want me to tell you why you're so awesome? So the Chatterbox fills that gap.
0: And so to be clear, you record them audio. It's an audio recording.
2: Yes.
0: Do you ask for photos as well? Like what do the people expect for a length of time they're in the Chatterbox?
2: 5 to 7 minutes.
0: Okay.
2: So we try to turn it around real quick. We've got we make it easy. We have a prompt sheet. We kind of coach people to tell us the story, to take this moment, and they may be very small moments, bigger moments, and we'd capture that.
0: And turn it around.
2: It's all audio, and then we post it with a photo and a link, and then you send it to your neighbor.
0: And you post it where?
2: So chatterboxrecording.ca would be our site, but we partner with community organizations. So often they have a website and they share it in the way that they would like, if we have public permission to share that story. So we're doing it for neighbor to neighbor. If you give us permission to give it to people more broadly, then we'll do that as well.
0: You started this some 3 years ago, but it actually stemmed from, did you have a heart attack?
2: I did.
0: What happened in 2022? This is just before you started this.
2: Yeah. So the heart attack was very unexpected, and I survived, as is obvious. And so over the course of that year, heart attacks make you think about your heart. My family always says, where's the point where you start getting emotional?
0: It's here. Yeah, it should be.
2: So my wife said to me, you've been dreaming about this idea for 10 years. So let's do it. So for us, the heart attack meant we started spending a lot of money. But money to make a dream come true of just bring technology together to become more human, and to bring people literally together through audio stories. I'm an audio guy. I've done interviews for many years. And so I'm like, if I could just put it in this little trailer and we could go into a community and just start bringing people together. And there's so much. Yeah. We all know what the issues are in communities. And the neighbor's the person you didn't choose to live beside, right? Yeah. It's the person whose kindness is kind of it's unprompted, you know?
0: It's just there.
2: Yeah.
0: Across the fence.
2: So we help share it.
0: Amanda, what are you most looking forward to in these recording sessions? Because the first one's this weekend in Transcona.
3: Yes. I think what I'm most looking forward to is seeing the connections that we can see, just like

0: form in the conversations that we have within the chatterbox, because it's all about community building. So just seeing connections that people walk away with, even just standing in line.
1: Yeah.
0: That's what I'm excited about.
1: Now, people don't have to pay for this. Like, this is, or there's, no. There's no fee for any of this. You're just doing it.
2: No, I mean, the partners, right now, my pocket is the one that's kind of carrying the deal, but I also have now,
1: I got a
2: small grant, and then sometimes a community partner will help pay for the posters that promote it.
1: You've been doing this for a couple of years.
2: Yeah.
1: Do you have a story that sticks with you?
2: Oh my goodness.
1: I know that's the worst question, right? As someone who does interviews every day, I understand.
2: Well,
1: they all stay
2: okay.
1: With you,
2: so,
1: right?
2: I mean, this is Grace and Mickey. We were in Altona, and it's they're newcomers to Canada, and they tell the story of going outside to the big blue huge bins at their apartment block and trying to get the garbage in. And in their words, they said they were vertically challenged. They couldn't lift the lid high enough to get the garbage in. And somebody saw them and came over in minus 30 and lifted the bin. And they're in the chatterbox telling us what it means to be in that community through this story, right?
1: Yeah.
2: There's the single mom and her daughter they came in, and we were doing an event in the North End, and you could choose the theme you wanted, gratitude, smiles, you know, and we talk about it. And to hear an 11-year-old look at her mom, emotion again, and just tell her why she is grateful for her. And we're at a block party on Aberdeen, you know, and all of a sudden this moment emerges inside of the trailer. It's a lot of joy to manage in a day.
1: Love that. People must leave the trailer then feeling that, because the mom is going to have that moment with her, you know, with her kid.
2: I mean, to see that moment of care, and then see what happens when they walk out together. Yeah, you step out of the trailer kind of happier than when you went in.
1: Okay, let's talk about the trailer, because it's a pretty cool looking trailer. How challenging was it to find this trailer and then make this happen?
2: I'm not really a Facebook person, but Catherine said to me, my wife said, post it on Facebook. Maybe somebody. I had a picture of exactly the trailer that I wanted, 14-foot.
1: There it is. If you're watching on our YouTube stream, you're going to see it. Okay.
2: And so I posted, and then I closed my laptop because I didn't think anything would happen. In the morning, I opened it, and there's a message from a college friend of mine from literally like 20 years ago, and said, my buddy's parents in Saskatoon are selling a trailer that looks exactly like that.
1: Meant to be.
2: Long story short, I drove to Saskatoon and picked up the trailer.
1: Meant to be.
2: It was manufactured, I found out later, a kilometer from my house here in Winnipeg on Springfield.
1: Get out of here.
2: Because it's a Manitoba thing. It's these fiberglass trailers. It's kind of in the bowler family.
1: Right? They have a big gathering sometimes here.
2: For kind of the hobbyists out there, it's not a bowler. It's a triple E Surfside, but only very few people would know the difference. But that's how I got
1: the trailer. You've collected like 100, 150 stories, you know, or over 100 for sure. What is the need you think the chatterbox fills for people?
2: Isolation. It's kind of it, right? And we all have a story we could tell about somebody we don't like, but how many of us are telling a story about somebody that truly has expressed kindness? And it starts breaking down. Like, we drove around Altona for an hour and a half delivering these prizes, and there's a whole other layer of this. And I realized
1: to prompt people to share, okay?
2: Yeah, and I realized that kindness can penetrate any social or economic barrier. We were in the trailer park and in these beautiful, like, you know, gardened yards that we have to drive way down the drive to share these stories, to get these neighbors together. And it's just like, for an hour and a half, I realized, wow, kindness can go anywhere.
1: I love this. It's lifted the morning. So June 6th and 7th, three public events starting in Transcona at the High Neighbor Party. If you've never been out to High Neighbor, by the way, go do that anyway. Nice to meet you, Amanda. Enjoy this project.
0: Thank you so much.
1: And David, thank you so much for coming in and telling us all about it and this year's version of it. And enjoy it. Thanks for sharing the joy.
2: Thank you.
1: David Balzer in studio in CBC with us live as well. Researcher and recordist behind the Chatterbox. Amanda, by the way, a practicum student. So if you want to hear some of the recordings, you can go to chatterboxrecording.ca for those that gave permission that we could David could share them. Also, if you want to see the Chatterbox in action, you can watch a new

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0: It is 10 to 8 right now on Tuesday, June 2nd. It's partly cloudy, 19 in Winnipeg, although lots of sun downtown. Well, as you've been hearing in the news, it's been exactly 1 year since a wildfire devastated the village of Dunair Beach in Saskatchewan. It's about 20 kilometers southwest of Flin Flon, just inside the Saskatchewan border. And because of the proximity, both communities often feel as one. But in Dunair Beach last year, 300 homes and businesses burned to the ground in 1 day. Hundreds of families lost their homes that day, everything inside them as well. And our next guest was one of those people. Deb Knutson's a lifelong resident of Dunair Beach. She lost her home, as we said, in the wildfire. She's right now living in Creighton, Saskatchewan, but she's working to rebuild in Dunair Beach, and she's here via Zoom. Thanks for being here.
5: Thanks for having me.
0: What are the emotions like for you today on this sobering, I don't even know what to call it. Somber anniversary, I think, is what I'll say. But how are you feeling?
5: I feel like there's a big rock in the pit of my stomach.
0: Yeah.
5: go on. It's been a rough year. It's been a rough year.
0: Where has the support mattered for you in this last year when you think about people coming together?
5: Oh, our village is amazing. Our council worked tirelessly along with a local contractor, Joey Rubicki, to clean up the village, and they did a phenomenal job, and they did it in an unprecedented amount of time. Like, it was done before September. So we could have, if insurance would have allowed us, been able to get a house, but, insurance has been, I don't know if anybody else has heard, but it's been excruciating. And the actual like community has been amazing, because we have like paint nights to get us together. There's been bingos to get us together. Shortly after the fire last summer, they had what was called Beaver Palooza, which was like out in our main beach area.
0: Just to try to keep that community feeling. Keep people together.
5: Yeah. Cause like there's so many lifelong people out there.
0: And you're still waiting for a place. In so much as you're okay to share this morning, what do you remember the most about what happened a year ago today?
5: The phone call from my husband, because he stayed back and was fighting the fire. And he phoned me, and just the tone of his voice and saying, "I'm coming to you." We were in Saskatoon. I was with my daughter, who was 9 months pregnant, and with her two little boys, staying at my cousin's daughter's place. And he phoned and he said, "I'm coming to you." He said, "The village is burning." He said, "Our house is going to be gone by the end of the day. And so is Brooke's." And Brooke lived right behind me. So like her little guys could walk over and see Nima. That's who I am, I'm a Meemaw. And come and see Meemaw whenever they wanted, you know, come get a popsicle or a hug or a kiss or, you know, whatever. My husband Tracy, all I was worried about was he was underfed, he was tired, and he had to drive 6 hours, and I was just sick to my stomach thinking how the long trek is going to be. And I was worried about my house, but I was more worried about my husband.
0: Yeah.
5: Because without your family, you don't have a home.
0: And it happened so quickly. I mean, I know when we were up in Flin Flon, people were sharing with us sort of

0: Every home that I've ever lived in, I've lived in Dernier Beach 52 out of my 53 years. I moved out there when I was one. My dad built many homes out there. But the three homes that I've ever lived in, all three of them are gone.
1: When you think back to some of the memories that are standing out to you the most, because you can carry those with you, what's something that is in your mind about any three, one of those homes? I guess you have a lot of memories.
0: Well, I lived 30 years with my husband in the home that we lost. And that's like, I think back to my mom and dad's house, and I hold a lot of memories there, but I had to hold those anyway because it wasn't my family home anymore. But where I raised my babies, where like 2 years ago, we renewed our wedding vows, and I had 29 bridesmaids, all my nieces, all my friends. We renewed our wedding vows, and we had just sunk like a astronomical amount of money into our home. So we had this great big celebration in our backyard. And because our daughter lived right behind, her yard was involved. And it's gone, but it's gonna be good again. We're all gonna be together again. And I have pictures, I have the memories, but we're gonna make some new ones.
1: And some hope for the future. We'll have to see what happens with all of the rebuilding. I know it's been slow for folks. When we were up in Flin Flon, we were hearing that a lot. Thank you very much, Deb, for being with us today and sharing with us how you're feeling on this complicated anniversary.
0: Thank you so much.
1: Good luck with your rebuild.
0: Hey, thank you.
1: That's Deb Knutson with us live on Zoom this morning. She's a lifelong, as she told us, there, a Dernier Beach resident. She lost her home a year ago in that devastating wildfire. And you can read more about this at cbc.ca/Manitoba. Coming up on Information Radio after 8 o'clock this morning, we are going to be talking about something that you are likely seeing around because the weather's here and nice. Talking about electric bikes, mopeds, and all of those vehicles out there that don't necessarily have a lot of rules to follow. In Ontario, they're looking at implementing new legislation around e-bikes. And we are hearing here from Manitoba's transportation minister that her government recently introduced Bill 43, which is some new proposed legislation that could affect e-bikes here. And so stay tuned. We're going to hear more about personal electric vehicles, speed limits, and also what someone who rides an e-bike would like to see moving forward in Manitoba. So that's coming up on the show after 8 o'clock. Right now, it's partly cloudy. It's 19, our high 29. Risk of a thunderstorm late this afternoon, and increasing cloud this afternoon comes with that. Corey's in with a quick update on the commute.
2: Just got a call on the commuter line. Northbound Waverly, there's a stalled car that is blocking part of the road there, just past McGilvery, causing some backups there. So just heads up, it was blocking the only lane that was open. So just moved. It's been moved over, but still very slow going in that area.
1: Okay. For headlines, you're going to have to go to cbc.ca/Manitoba this morning and follow developing stories there. And stay with us because World Report is coming up next.

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1: Jennifer Lawrence is an incredible actor. 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
0: 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Coming up in half an hour, it's The Current.
3: I'm Mark Kelly. The tech journalist Joanna Stern wanted to understand the promise and pitfalls of artificial intelligence. So she spent a year using AI in every part of her life, and she has some wild stories to tell.

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1: This is World Report. Good morning, I'm Martina Fitzgerald. Canada-U.S. Trade Minister Dominic LeBlanc is in Washington. He'll be meeting with his American counterpart about the Canada-U.S.-Mexico trade agreement. Jameson Greer signaled to Congress on Monday the U.S. will maintain tariffs on Canadian goods. Janice McGregor joins us from Ottawa. Janice, LeBlanc and Greer are finally meeting. What are expectations?
2: Martina, because Dominic LeBlanc's been under fire for not getting as much face time with the Trump administration as his Mexican counterparts, the most important thing about this meeting might be that it's actually confirmed and happening. But it's not an official negotiating round, so the prospect of any specific result by end of day may not be realistic. More interesting might be who he met with before heading to Washington today. Yesterday, Natural Resources Minister Tim Hodgson joined him for talks with representatives from Canada's oil and gas industry. The readout from this meeting talked about how maintaining preferential access for Canadian energy is a priority in the upcoming CUSMA talks. And there are voices, including just yesterday, Pierre Poilievre's, calling for Canada's resources to become leverage in tariff negotiations. With Canada's refinery capacity limited, threatening to put an export tax, for example, on oil shipping south, well, that could be risky and push energy prices for Canadians even higher.
1: Yeah, Janice, Donald Trump just made some changes to sectoral tariffs on Canada. What adjustments were made?
2: Yeah, by presidential proclamation again late last night, they've lowered the tariffs payable on certain agricultural machinery, construction vehicles, and other industrial equipment, combines, bulldozers, forklifts, that sort of thing, from 25 to 15%, depending on what it is and where it comes from. Foreign companies that use U.S. melted and poured steel and aluminum are now eligible to qualify for a new 10% duty rate for their products. It's another push from the White House to restart or build new American mills and smelters. These changes are temporary, time-limited, adding again to the complications and the uncertainty of the Trump tariff regime. And they aren't concessions to foreign governments like Canada. They're about giving relief to American firms that have been struggling with inflated input costs from the tariff war.
1: Thank you, Janice.
2: You're welcome.
1: That is the CBC's Janice McGregor in our Parliamentary Bureau. To Ukraine now, where Russia has launched one of its largest aerial assaults of the war. At least 18 people have been killed and dozens injured, including several children. The attacks targeted Kyiv along with Dnipro and several other eastern Ukrainian cities. Ukrainian officials say Russia unleashed 73 missiles and more than 600 drones. The bombings follow threats from Russian President Vladimir Putin. He promised retaliation for Ukrainian strikes on a dormitory in the Russian-held Luhansk region. Since a brief ceasefire expired in May, Russia has hit Ukraine's power supplies and infrastructure, while Ukraine has stepped up attacks on oil facilities inside Russia. Both countries deny targeting civilians. Despite an agreement between Israel and Hezbollah, there is more fighting in southern Lebanon. The deal was supposed to see a de-escalation, with Israel ending its strikes on southern Beirut and Hezbollah halting its attacks on Israel. The CBC's Willie Lowry is following the latest developments from Jerusalem.
3: While the frenetic pace of attacks has slowed, the Israeli military and Hezbollah have continued to trade strikes, despite the U.S. brokering a partial ceasefire between the two. Lebanon's state-run national news agency saying that Israel hit several areas in the south, including in the town of Debin. Meanwhile, sirens sounded in northern Israel this morning from a suspected Hezbollah drone. The group says it's carried out attacks on Israeli tanks in the south. On Monday, after Israel threatened to hit Beirut, U.S. President Donald Trump stepped in, speaking by phone with both Israeli Prime Minister Benjamin Netanyahu and intermediaries for Hezbollah. On social media, Trump said, quote, "There will be no troops going to Beirut, and any troops that are on their way have already been turned back." The U.S. president went on to say that Hezbollah has also agreed to stop its attacks on Israel, Lebanon's embassy in Washington confirming the Iranian-backed militant group would refrain from carrying out further attacks. Joel Rayburn, a former U.S. diplomat, says Trump managed to spare Beirut while allowing Israel to continue its operations.

0: in southern Lebanon.
1: He's trying to give the Israelis enough room where they can take military action to defend themselves, but without necessarily going all the way to the heart of the Hezbollah problem, which is in southern Beirut.
0: Some in Israel are criticizing Netanyahu for yielding to Trump's demands. Far-right National Security Minister Itamar Ben-Gvir implored Netanyahu to say no to Trump. Willie Lowry, CBC News, Jerusalem.
2: We are waiting to hear more about Ottawa's plan for artificial intelligence. CBC News has exclusively obtained a draft of the federal government's AI strategy, which is expected to be released this week. It includes new laws to protect Canadians against the risks of AI. In Mexico, human rights groups are raising concerns about their government's use of AI. As the CBC's Jorge Barrera reports, there are fears the law is being used against journalists and political activists.
3: It means that artificial intelligence can now be added to sort of the big tool set that is used to limit freedom of expression.
4: Jan Albert Hootson is Mexico representative for the Committee to Protect Journalists. He says a new artificial intelligence law adopted by the state of San Luis Potosi is a new threat in a country where journalism remains a dangerous occupation.
3: Purposefully, in our opinion, vague. It can easily be used as a tool by repressive state governments, municipal governments.
4: A mother and daughter were arrested for creating, quote, simulated content that harmed the, quote, public reputation of an unidentified victim. The two were linked to a Facebook page called the San Huicho Times, which posts AI-manipulated memes critical of the San Luis Potosi government.
5: Es muy curioso la rapidez.
4: Luis Gonzalez Lozano is a San Luis Potosi lawyer. He said the state government rushed the AI law through with little input before it was adopted in mid-November. They created a crime to provide excessive protection for public officials, says Gonzalez. He is part of a group that submitted a complaint with Mexico's Human Rights Commission. They argued the law could be used to target everything from political memes to journalists using AI to protect sources. The commission filed a complaint against the law with Mexico's Supreme Court on constitutional grounds. The court could take a year to make a ruling. Jorge Barrera, CBC News, Mexico City.
2: We're waiting for police to give more details about a deadly shooting in Pelican Narrows, Saskatchewan. One person was killed, another was hurt. The gunman was arrested after an hours-long active shooter alert. Officers had been looking for a man dressed in black with his face covered. The Cree Nation community is a five-hour drive north of Saskatoon. The band says schools and some services in Pelican Narrows will be closed the rest of the week. There is a push in Quebec to ban the sale of energy drinks to minors. The measure is spurred by the tragic death of a teen 2 years ago and would make it the first law of its kind in Canada. But not everyone is on board with the plan. Allison McCormick explains why.
6: I just have one first period, so I don't sleep through it.
7: Alexi Tower gets a boost of caffeine from her energy drink each morning to keep her alert throughout the school day. The grade 12 student in Fredericton says the drinks are a popular choice.
6: Everyone in class drinks them. There's at least like 10 people in my class this morning drinking them.
7: But a movement in Quebec is aimed at curbing access to young people following the death of a 15-year-old. 2 years ago, Zachary Miron died after consuming a single energy drink with his prescribed ADHD medication. Last month, the Quebec Order of Pharmacists recommended stores remove energy drinks. President Jean-François Desgagnés says the evidence is clear.
8: ADHD drugs are stimulant. They can increase the heartbeat and the heart and the blood pressure. It's the same thing with the caffeine. And when those two things combine, it can be very harmful.
7: Family Prix quickly removed the drinks from all of its 455 pharmacies in Quebec and New Brunswick. Jean-Christophe Caron is the company's vice president of marketing.
9: We've seen in different provinces up to 24% of teenagers taking medication for ADHD, so that's a very high number.
7: The Canadian Beverage Association says energy drinks shouldn't be singled out when there are multiple caffeine sources available and more evidence-based discussion is needed. The New Brunswick College of Pharmacists says it supports the move. Doctors Nova Scotia has been championing a similar youth ban for more than a decade. Allison McCormick, CBC News, Fredericton.
2: That is the latest national and international news from World Report. 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I'm Martina Fitzgerald. This is CBC News.
10: Good morning, everyone. Well, you can feel that humidity and stickiness in the air. It's hot out there. It's already 19 degrees in Winnipeg. Now, we are expecting this to break with a thunderstorm, but not until late in the day and overnight. Thanks for joining us. The rain's going to come to the western part of the province before that today. I'm Marcy Marcusa. We're live in downtown Winnipeg, and you are on CBC Manitoba's Information Radio on 89.3 FM, 990 AM on the app and YouTube. Well, we're certainly in the season now for active commuting. For those of you who don't do it year-round, you might be pulling out the scooters or the e-bikes. This half hour on the show, we're going to be talking about Ontario and what they're looking at there. They're looking at implementing new legislation around e-bikes. Some riders would have to get a license and insurance to operate these types of bikes on the road. Manitoba's transportation minister has told us her government recently introduced a bill here that will also look at some changes to those modes of transportation. So we'll get some reaction to that. Stay tuned. Right now, let's go to Heather Wells, who has other developments and stories making news on this Tuesday, June 2nd. Hi, Heather.
11: Good morning. Well, some Brandon police officers are now wearing body cameras while on patrol. Professor Christopher Schneider at Brandon University has studied the use of these cameras. He says evidence is inconsistent. And because of privacy rules, the footage, he says, from the cameras is typically not shared publicly. So we'll hear more from him. And a proposed expansion of a wind farm near St. Leon has some people in that area worried for the future of their community. We'll tell you why coming up in our next local news at 8:30.
10: All right. Thanks, Heather. Thanks. Abby, what's the good news?
12: It's warming up, Marcy. That's what I'll tell you. Most of the regions warming up across the province. We're already seeing a mix of sun and clouds and mixed conditions. The heat warnings still in effect across the northern regions, spanning all the way from the Power Flin Flon towards Churchill, towards Thompson this morning. Here in Winnipeg, it is already 21 degrees, and we're expecting more sunny conditions that will be warming things up as we aim for that high of 29. Later, we will notice some clouds roll in. There's a risk of thunderstorms in the afternoon, some showers, but that's not going to be warming things up. It's going to make things really feel, not cooling things off, rather. It's going to make things feel humid through the day with just mild winds coming from the south. So look out for that. Similar conditions we're seeing across the southern regions. We're seeing 15s to 21s from the Pembina Valley region all the way to the Parkland region. Then if you're heading to the north, active weather there, heat warnings, and of course sunny skies and foggy conditions towards Churchill this morning. Most of the regions will crawl close to 30 degrees, and the humidex will be around 33, 34, 35. But for the Churchill region, we're still seeing temperatures just pegged at 3 degrees right now, and to the lake is at 5. Winnipeg, we are aiming for 29 today. Right now, it's 21, and it might change to 22 in the next few minutes.
10: All right, water the plants, people. Let's get into what's happening in the morning commute with Corey Funk.
13: Yes, got a call from Jen. She said that on westbound Panet and Regent there, right when you're kind of turning from Regent on the westbound Panet, very, very backed up right now because of that big opening at Princess Auto happening this morning. Big event, lots of people have been lined up for that. So very slow going on westbound Panet this morning as well. Got another call on the commuter line about northbound Waverly. Stalled car was blocking the lane just past McGilvery, and there was already construction happening. So for a while, it was totally blocked, but they moved that car to the side, but it's still pretty slow going there. But if you see anything else going on, you can give us a call on the CBC commuter line. That number, whether you're walking, biking, driving, let me know what you're seeing out there. 204-788-3093.

All right. Well, as I've just mentioned, and as you might have heard in our CBC National News, Ontario is looking at implementing this new legislation around e-bikes. So some riders there, just to say it again, would have to get a license and insurance to operate these types of bikes on the road. They're also looking at reclassifying some of the vehicles. Now, Manitoba's transportation minister here is Lisa Naylor. She tells CBC her government recently introduced Bill 43, the Highway Traffic Amendment and Drivers and Vehicles Amendment Act. In an email to CBC, she said, quote, the bill classifies e-bikes as a type of personal electric vehicle. It allows us to define them by differing classes and to set conditions, restrictions, or prohibitions on their operation, including where they may be used, end quote. So this proposed bill in Manitoba would set the age limit for power-assisted bicycles to 14 years old, and then for other personal electric vehicles to 16 years old.

0: the speed limit for personal electric vehicles and e-bikes, because if they reclassify e-bikes, that's what they're going to be calling them under the law, would be 25 kilometers per hour for the speed limit. They would be prohibited from operating on highways with speed limits over 50 kilometers per hour. I'm using the word highway, but of course we have some streets in Winnipeg over 50K. Now that speed limit doesn't apply to power assisted bikes. Regarding parking, they'd be allowed to park on sidewalks, but only if authorized to do so by the traffic authority. So there'd be signage, presumably, saying where the vehicle could park, personal assisted vehicle or the e-bike. We requested an interview with the minister. We are awaiting a response. She may be available to us later today, we're hoping. We do have Patty Weens here, though, this morning. She owns and rides an electric bike, and she also cycles year-round. She calls herself Winnipeg's first bike mayor, and she's in studio. Hi.
1: Hi, how are you?
0: I'm well. Good. So that's a lot to absorb, I know. But I just want to pull us back to what it's like to ride an e-bike. For people that have never ridden one, Patty, when you're out there, do you ever wish for more legislation, or is it something you were hoping for more rules, or what's it like?
1: I would love more legislation because, you know, I follow the rules, and right now, federally, they are restricted to 32 kilometers an hour for a legal, what we call currently a legal e-bike. And I rarely hit those speeds, but sometimes in winter, the paths are clear and I use my e-bike mostly in winter. So I can go super fast on the paths as long as there's no pedestrians or other cyclists, but I'm still passed by other, you know, electric vehicles that are like, they look like electric motorcycles almost, and they are zooming by without ringing a bell, and they're kind of sometimes reckless, and sometimes I see children riding them. So yeah, it would be really great to get more legislation starting with the buying power, right? To be able to just only buy certain kinds of e-bikes.
0: Now, it's interesting because for people to understand, a power-assisted bike is sort of like a normal bike with a little boost.
1: That's right.
0: Corey drew me a diagram to understand this. An e-bike is a little bit, is faster, has capability to go faster. How fast can yours go top speed?
1: Top speed is 32 because that's what's legislated federally right now.
0: If you could give her though, like
1: if I could physically, but can't, you know, it's hard to get that fast actually.
0: Okay, so it won't actually go much past that anyway. And a personal electric vehicle is something that is more enhanced, or they even have unicycles, scooters, they can go much faster. Is that the kinds of things you're seeing that are zipping around?
1: They shouldn't, but they are able to.
0: They're capable of it.
1: Yes, exactly. You can unlock the app to go faster. Yeah.
0: Okay. So when you hear about things like legislation that would look at speed limits, do you have a sense of where you'd like those to be set?
1: Well, you know, I think that 32 is fine. Mm-hmm. 25 is fine too. Yeah. You know, I think that most importantly is the respect that we give each other on these paths, especially the ones that are shared, to be able, even if I'm going 25, that's way too fast to pass a pedestrian or someone walking a dog. So respect for each other on these paths is more important than setting a speed, because how are you going to enforce these speeds? That's the thing that I really worry about, is how are you actually going to do it.
0: How common are e-bikes now in Winnipeg? Or do you see a lot more of them out there?
1: It's insane. Insane. In fact, a friend of mine who owns a bike shop saying it, they're flying off the shelves, especially with the price of gas right now and people wanting an alternative to driving. People are sick and tired of being stuck in traffic. And an e-bike, you have to understand, is not a bike replacement. It is a car replacement. When I started realizing that I could ride my bike year-round because I had an e-bike and didn't have to worry about the wind or the state of the roads or the paths, then I sold my car. And that is something people are actually looking at in this day where everything is so unaffordable.
0: In terms of what Ontario's put in, they're saying, you know, you have to get a license and insurance to operate these types of bikes in the road. Is that something you would welcome?
1: Yeah, sure. These things that are, you know, currently really illegal, they're going way too fast and people of all ages are riding them without a lot of regulation. I would love to see more enforcement and just regulation in general.
0: Have you ever been involved in or seen witnessed like a close call? You're talking about when people are going by pedestrians, for example, people are walking their dogs, you know, the mix of people.
1: Yeah, I've seen close calls on bikes, but I've seen a lot more close calls with, you know, cars. So,
0: yeah. When you look at, I know that you've also, one of your perspectives is that e-bikes should not be allowed on sidewalks.

0: Is that right?
1: Which e-bikes are we talking about? Because the ones I have, sometimes I have to take the sidewalk because I have no option. I don't have a bike lane, and my option is going to be, you know, being on Portage Avenue with traffic or go on the sidewalk for a couple of blocks. But, you know, again, respect. And these higher speed ones shouldn't even be on bike paths, to be quite honest with you.
0: Okay, so the ones that are like a level up, the personal electric vehicles, if we're talking about mopeds and such, that's what you believe shouldn't be.
1: Should not be, especially on shared paths. And if they're going to be on a dedicated bike lane, then we need a little bit more respect with other cyclists who can't go as fast.
0: How much would licensing help with that? Like teaching rules of road and respect and with all these multiple different vehicles we have now?
1: You know, sometimes people drive cars without licenses. It's hard to enforce.
0: Yeah.
1: So enforcement is a real big issue. We can't even enforce the problems that we have on cruise night. We can't enforce, like, the amount of drivers on their cell phones right now. I can tell you as a cyclist, every time I stop at a red light, there's a man or a woman in a car on their cell phones. So how can we really regulate these things? It comes to education, respect, and knowing that we're going to all have to share this space.
0: You talked about age. Mm-hmm. What concerns do you have about what you've seen in terms of the ages of people operating these different?
1: I've seen children. I'm talking 8-year-olds on fast scooters, on fast e-bikes. That is unacceptable. It's way too much speed for someone that age who could lose control and, you know, injure themselves or each other. It's kind of really crazy right now.
0: Because they have this proposed bill already, pardon me, because they have this bill right now in Manitoba that we're learning more about. I'm curious whether or not, as somebody who's been heavily involved, whether or not you've been consulted around it or talked to, you know, have they asked for your input on it?
1: Oh, no. No, I have not.
0: What would you like them to know about, you know, what's important when they're crafting this? It's probably just reiterating what you were
1: saying. Oh my gosh, I would love to talk to Minister Naylor about the Highway Traffic Act. I would love to be consulted because there's a lot of things we would like. Yes, regulation on e-bikes. It should not go past, you know, 32 kilometers an hour, should not be allowed. The ones that do should not be allowed on pass. But then again, let's do more enforcement of vehicle, like cars speeds, you know, open the Traffic Act to allow for more speed traps in all kinds of locations. In Brazil, you know, a developing country, they can tell if you're on your cell phone, you get a fine on a speed trap. If you're not using a seatbelt. So we're really behind the times when it comes to this kind of automated enforcement, which then frees up the human enforcement for things to protect, you know, like cyclists on bike paths, pedestrians, all that stuff.
0: Thanks for coming in, Patty. Always good to have you on these topics. Thank you.
1: Thank you so much.
0: Patty Weens rides her electric bike, and obviously year-round, as she mentioned. Also Winnipeg's first bike mayor. CBC has requested an interview with Manitoba's Transportation Minister, Lisa Naylor, as I mentioned. And we did read that emailed response that we were provided, but we are still waiting to see if she's going to be available to be on one of our shows today.
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0: 8:24 a.m. on CBC. I'm Marcy Marcuse with our team here at the show. A little music now from Carly Dow in a bright, sunny downtown morning. This is called Sunlight Remember.

0: Kelly Dow, and with us this morning, originally from Winnipeg, singing for us with Sunlight Remembers. Nice tune, right? Feels like a hot weather tune. We're all on that slower mode now that it's hot out there. It's sticky as we expect rain late today and into tonight. All right, let's get into what's happening on Radio Noon's Column, which starts at 12:15 this afternoon. And host Marjorie Dowhouse is in to tell us the topic. Good morning.
1: Well, good morning, Marcy. Maybe not light and easy. We're talking about geese. Yes, we see lots of them here in Manitoba. They're out in full force if you've been outside. We're going to ask you, though, have geese gotten a bad reputation? I know some people like them. Some people don't like them at all. And what's interesting is we actually have a specific subspecies of geese here in Manitoba. Yeah, so we're going to learn more about geese. We want you to weigh in, though. Share your stories about geese coming up on Radio Noon.
0: All right, thanks.
1: Thanks, Marcy.
0: Marjorie Dowhouse, talking about the call-in today, starts at 12:15 right here on 89.3. Let's thank the folks that worked on today's show. Associate producers with work in the program, Stu Smoley, Sierra Sanders, Sophia Peralta-Barone, as well as producer Robin Summerfield. From our news department, Heather Wells, Megan Ketcherson, Joni Niccolo, and Darren Bernhardt. From our Studio 15 crew, or on our crew, Corey Funk, Abby Adeyemi, and Darren Marash, and producer Donna Carrero and Nellie Gonzalez in charge of all things this week. Thanks everybody for the programming this morning and for your work as well live on the show. I'm Marcy Marcusa. Remember, it's late in the commute, but if you do see anything urgent, you can still call Corey. We'll pass it out along 788-309.

0: 93, and we will get to that after your CBC News from Manitoba. This is CBC News. Good morning. I'm Heather Wells in Winnipeg. At 8:30, it's already 21 degrees, beautiful sunny sky. It's going to get a little steamy today, a high of 29, a bit of a breeze, and increasing clouds with a good chance of showers, maybe even a thunderstorm later this afternoon. The Brandon Police Service rolls out body-worn cameras this week, but a professor questions whether they should adopt them. Christopher Schneider at Brandon University has studied the use of these police cameras. He says they have largely been rolled out based on the assumption people would change their behavior if a camera is involved. Schneider adds, because of privacy rules, the footage from those cameras is typically not shared publicly.
1: Just because everyone else is doing it doesn't mean that we should do it. And by that, I mean the research literature, the evidence on body-worn cameras is inconsistent. So it's not very clear if they are going to work, whatever that may or may not mean, for Brandonites.
0: 12 of the cameras are being rolled out on officers today with a goal of 65 by the end of this year. In January, Brandon police estimated the cameras would cost around $400,000. Well, hundreds of people in Winnipeg waited hours for this. This morning's chain cutting of the brand new Princess Auto on Panet Road. The first person lined up at 8 last night. This opening comes just days after the city gave the street an honorary name, Princess Auto Way. This new store is the largest of the Winnipeg-based company's 55 stores across Canada. Heather Turnbull-Smith is with Princess Auto.
2: Many of our customers started off because their dad or their grandpa brought them in here into a Princess Auto store when they were a kid. They were working on something, building something together.
0: The new store includes workshops where people can use the company's space and equipment to build project. It is licensed and has a food court. Turnbull-Smith calls it a pilot for future stores. A company wanting to expand a wind farm near St. Leon wants to talk to people in the area in a town hall tomorrow. Swan Lake Wind is a partnership between Swan Lake First Nation and Vancouver-based Innergex. It wants to put up 30 to 35 more wind turbines in the area, each about 120 meters tall. The project is getting pushback from the community. Some worry it will hurt the landscape and the environment. But Innergex's Adelaine Thames says it's working with the community to create the best possible plan.
3: That wind is already there. It's flowing rapidly. And so if landowners, municipalities, local First Nations can generate some economic opportunities from that power, then that's a great opportunity.
0: The project is part of a Manitoba Hydro call for 200 megawatts worth of Indigenous-led projects. Tomorrow night's town hall is in Somerset. Brooke Kindle's family of five has moved five times since losing their home in Dunare Beach last summer. Today marks 1 year since wildfire destroyed more than 200 homes in that community just west of Flin Flon. The Kindles are back in Dunare Beach now, living in a camper trailer parked in a garage they built over the weekend. Brooke Kindle says the area is a flurry of activity as people start to rebuild.
4: Every time you look outside, there's cement trucks, delivery trucks. It's really exciting to be in that place. It's a bit hard when you're not one of the people that's going to be getting a home soon, but we also, at least we were able to pull off building the shop.
0: The community is marking this wildfire anniversary with students who used to or still live in Dunare Beach planting trees. To Edmonton.
5: The final whistle goes. It's victory for Canada in the rain in Edmonton.
0: The Canadian men's soccer team beating Uzbekistan last night in a friendly game at Commonwealth Stadium. The final was 2-0. It is one of two Canadian pre-games ahead of the FIFA World Cup. Team Canada plays its opening game at the World Cup June 12th in Toronto against Bosnia. And it may feel like we're in the throes of summer already, but there's still hockey to be played. The Stanley Cup Finals begin tonight. The Vegas Golden Knights playing the Carolina Hurricanes for the biggest prize in hockey. Game one starts at 7 Central. Carolina is favored to win the Cup this year after 12 wins and just one loss during the playoffs. You can find the latest news updated throughout the day. All you have to do is head to cbc.ca/Manitoba.
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0: Heather.
1: Thank you.
0: And let's have a last look at the morning commute. Corey's got something written down, so there's something that came up.
2: Yes, Matt called the commuter line westbound North Perimeter, approaching Pipeline Road, really backed up right now. He couldn't say why, but just pretty slow going overall. Also, Panett Road, Jen says when you kind of turn westbound Panett, kind of from Regent there and Panett, both pretty slow because of that opening, Princess Auto. Lots of people want to go there today. Other than that, though, that's been the bulk of the issue out there, besides, of course, earlier that goat and those three horses on the highway that I can't get over on Highway 8.
0: Why can't you get over it?
2: It's funny.
0: Because they're all together?
2: If it was three horses, it wouldn't be as much of a thing. But the goat apparently is like just hanging out with the three horses.
0: They're pretty social, though, aren't they? Abby had a goat growing up.
3: Yeah, I think they're just trying to go check on all the, you know, animals on the next farm. They're not bothering anybody.
2: The goat and the horses are buddies. I love it.
0: Can your friends come out to play?
3: You're right.
0: Abby, speaking of which, what's going on with the weather?
3: Well, the heat is the main headline stretching from the path flame flowing towards the Churchill Thompson area this morning. It's going to subside as we get into the day, but we'll be seeing highs close to 30 degrees and even beyond in that part of the province. But down south, most of the regions will crawl close to 29 degrees, and with the humidex factored in, it's going to be around 35, 36. So take it easy. It's going to be a muggy one with the rain coming and that risk of thunderstorms.
0: All right. Thanks, Abby. Take care, everybody. Thanks for listening this morning to Information Radio and our team. We are back again tomorrow with another edition of the show, and we hope you tune in then. The Current is coming up next, and then your next local programming is Marjorie Dalhouse in Radio Noon, and then Chloe Friesen, who's guest hosting Up to Speed between 3 and 6 this afternoon. Have a good one.

0: so expensive. I looked up the cost, $297. I said, I'll just be sad.
1: For many Canadians, accessing talk therapy is expensive and financially out of reach. Federal NDP leader Abby Lewis is calling for mental health services, including talk therapy, to be included under the Canada Health Act. But questions remain about whether the country can afford this and how it would even work. Coming up in 30 minutes, the benefits and drawbacks of publicly funded therapy. Also this morning.
2: My wife asked me to come downstairs to help make the lunch for my kids, and Apple Intelligence said, I'm sorry, I have other plans. And then I quickly responded that that was AI, and I ran downstairs out of fear.
1: Spoiler alert, AI does not always know best. Just ask tech journalist Joanna Stern. She let AI take over her communications for a week, but said she had to stop or else she'd lose her job and her spouse. It was part of a year-long experiment to incorporate artificial intelligence into every aspect of her life. Coming up in an hour, what she learned about the promise and the pitfalls of AI. But after months of conflict, we begin with voices on the ground in Lebanon. Good morning. I'm Mark Kelly, sitting in for Matt Galloway. This is The Current. Israel's ground invasion has driven deeper into Lebanon this week in a war against the Iranian-based backed militia Hezbollah. Entire villages in southern Lebanon have been destroyed. More than a million people have been left displaced in Lebanon. More than 3,000 people have been killed. On the Israeli side, 24 of its soldiers and 4 civilians have been killed since the start of this war. Israel has created a so-called buffer zone occupying large swaths of the south of Lebanon. In a moment, we'll hear about renewed ceasefire agreements and the political maneuvering from both sides. But we'll begin in Lebanon, where citizens are caught in the middle of a war that's taking everything they hold dear. Our producer, James Shirani, has been speaking to some of these people, and he joins me in studio. Good morning, James.
3: Good morning, Mark.
1: You've been able to reach people in Lebanon. What are you hearing from them?
3: Yeah, so I'm Lebanese myself, but from the north, which has been largely untouched in this war. But I reached out to Maggie Chablay, who runs a hotel on the outskirts of Beirut with her husband. The hotel itself has been around for a while. It opened in 1958 by her husband's grandfather, who then passed.

0: pass it on through the generations. She herself is Christian, but when the war began, she started taking in Shiite Muslims fleeing the South who were displaced. And that's when their hotel was struck by an Israeli missile. It was the first time that anything like this has ever happened, and there was only one casualty, their receptionist. So in my conversations with Maggie, she stressed that they were only letting women and children into the hotel because they were worried about single men who may have ties to Hezbollah, which would then make them a target to the Israel Defense Forces, or IDF. But despite their efforts to screen people, Maggie said that the receptionist checked in a family, which included a man with his wife and child. But just to be clear, there was no way for us to confirm whether this person had ties to Hezbollah.
1: We were very strict about who we are getting in the hotel, who's checking in. So what happened is that the last moment, the girl that she passed away, she reserved for this man and the wife and their son. So if you see their pictures, they don't look like they are in Hezbollah. They don't look like anything. Nobody looks like anything anyways. You know, you cannot see that it's written on their forehead that they are in Hezbollah or not, you know. So she checked in for them at 8:30. At 12, he checked out because the air condition was not hot enough. So he checked out after 4 hours. The explosion happened.
0: Oh, and is the thought that maybe it had to do with him?
1: I don't think, I'm sure, because after 2 weeks, they killed him in Hazmiye, the same person. So when the journalists came around and asking us, who did you have? My husband just took the paper and said, these are the families I had. And the room that was bombed, it was empty. But there was a person, he checked in at 8, he checked out at 12. And he explained, we did not know that this person is in Hezbollah or anything. Obviously, they did not see him checking out. I don't know what happened. But we were bombed like for no reason. There was no one here. I heard many rumors that they were Iranians, they were Qaza, but there was no one.
0: Yeah, and really, to stress again, there was no way for us to confirm whether he had ties to Hezbollah. I did reach out to IDF about this, but didn't hear back by the time of broadcast. But you can really hear how upset she is. It was a traumatic event, and it seems like she was looking for answers about what actually happened that day. I think a big part of this story also is that this receptionist who died wasn't just a receptionist to Maggie and her family. Her name was Fatima Hamdeh. And when I asked Maggie about her, Maggie's child was in the room listening to her conversation, and she told them to leave.
1: Tiffany, mommy, can you go outside, Shway? You cannot listen. Because you don't know him. Bye, mom. Okay, because my children, they don't know about Fatima, that she died. So I didn't want to talk in front of them. Okay, so Fatima has been here, living here since the COVID, because when the COVID started, she had difficulties to go home, you know, at 7 o'clock, because they closed everywhere. There were no taxis and so on. So we suggested to her that she lives here in the hotel, and we gave her room. And she was sleeping in the room beside the targeted room. When the room exploded, she got hurt as well. After 3 days, she died in the hospital. She used to help me with teaching my children their lessons. We used to cook to each other. Our hotel here is like a family. It's like home because I live here and my brother-in-law lives here. So she was part of our family.
2: You're right, James. I hear the anger in her voice. Who does Maggie blame for all of this?
0: I'd say she's pretty conflicted. It's a pretty complex war. It's a complex issue, and there are a lot of emotions around it.
1: Hezbollah is not fighting for Lebanon. Hezbollah is having agendas, and he's doing the agendas. Why the war started when Khamenei died? And who's paying the price? The people. The government cannot do anything, because if the government and our Lebanese army, this is my own opinion, I'm giving you my own opinion. If the Lebanese government and the army attack Hezbollah for the weapon, we're going to have a civil war in the country. Neither the government nor people are ready for this now. So I think what they are doing is letting USA deal with it, which is, it's not good as well. But what can we do? We have many questions. We say, if this happens, this might happen. If that happens, I don't know. We are not happy that Israel is doing what they are doing. And not from now, like many wars we had with Israel. We know how they fight. They target civilians. They target children.

0: Iran, they don't care. We're not happy that USA is doing what they are doing. We are not happy what Iran is doing and Hezbollah what is doing, but we cannot do anything.
1: And she told me this, but you can really hear she feels stuck between all these different forces. There's Hezbollah, there's Israel, there's the Lebanese government.
2: And as she says, the Lebanese people are paying the price. Well, what happens to Maggie and her family now?
1: They are trying to rebuild their hotel, but the damages amount to about $500,000, which they don't have. The Lebanese government hasn't offered much help either to rebuild, but they do have a swimming pool at the hotel, which wasn't damaged. They're going to be reopening that this month, so maybe that could help. But you know, no matter how much they rebuild, Fatima's gone, and there's going to be a moment where she's going to have to tell her kids about it. And I can only imagine how heavy all of this is on her.
2: Maggie and her family are on the outskirts of Beirut. The fighting hasn't been as severe there as it is in southern Lebanon, and you were able to connect with people in the south. Tell me more about that.
1: Yeah, I did have a chance to speak with one man from there who didn't leave. But just to take a step back, so the south has been largely cut off from the rest of the country. There's the Litani River, which is pretty famous there. It's a sort of natural border from north, sort of dividing north to south, and all the bridges across the river have been destroyed. So people who've remained in the south are isolated. A lot of the villages in the south have faced serious shelling. Some have been destroyed completely. And the majority of the people in the south have left. And about 1.2 million people have been displaced by this war. But yeah, so I started reaching out to people in the south, and I found George El-Elmil. He's a Maronite Catholic priest serving a community in a southern village in Lebanon. It's called Remsh. It's about 2 kilometers from the Israeli border. There are about 11,000 people there. He really described it as a very beautiful place under normal circumstances. People like to get married there. They do about 35 weddings per year. There's olive trees and pine trees and all of that sort of stuff. But Father El-Elmil, he's been there his whole life. He comes from a family of priests, and he told me that there's nothing that would make him leave. Even if there were evacuation orders, he wouldn't leave. But the really strange thing is, and something that really surprised me, was that despite, you know, large swaths of the south being told to evacuate by Israel, their town wasn't. They were told to just stay in place. Father El-Elmil only speaks Arabic, so you'll hear me translating here. Regarding the evacuation of the town, our towns of Remsh, Debel, and En-El, there were no direct warnings to them from Israel. That means when other villages were requested to evacuate, our villages were not mentioned. So at the time, we contacted the Papal Embassy and UNIFIL to confirm this matter. The answer was that since they did not name these villages or warn them to evacuate, you should stay in your places and do nothing until they say. Again, I reached out to IDF asking why this village and the surrounding villages were told to stay in place, and I didn't hear back. Father El-Elmil did say that 6 homes were hit on the outskirts of the village, but that's it. And to them, that's not a lot. So they have been relatively safe from the worst of the fighting. He assumes that it's because they're a Christian town, not a Shiite Muslim town, but we don't know for sure.
2: We heard from Maggie about who she holds at fault for this, but what about Father El-Elmil?
1: Yeah, he was a little different. He believes that Hezbollah is completely to blame for this 100%. You know, that said, he sees Israel's actions as unprecedented, especially with the destruction of villages. Both sides actually make him feel pretty unsafe, but he doesn't think that Hezbollah has the best interests of the Lebanese people in mind. And in fact, I was actually texting with him after the interview, and he was telling me how he'd like to see normalized relations with Israel, that he thinks that that could lead to peace. He also knows how tough that would be with Lebanon's history, but he does think it's possible, and he hopes that it is.
2: You spoke with others in the south. What did they tell you?
1: Yeah, so I was put in touch with Maya Shuker. Her family is from the south, from a village called Taibe, which in some context translates to delicious or tasty. And it's just a few kilometers from the Israeli border. But Maya, she actually now lives here in Toronto. However, she spent a lot of her summers in Taibe as a kid at her grandmother's house. And this tension with Israel is really nothing new in the South. Israel occupied southern Lebanon between 1982 and 2000. Hezbollah was actually created during this time. And this violence has continued until today. This past April, the IDF posted videos on social media of mass detonations.

0: of several villages, which included Taipei. So Maya's village has been razed to the ground, and Maya's grandmother's home has been destroyed too, the home that she spent a lot of her summers at. And they only learned about this through satellite imagery. And she was actually in Lebanon not that long ago, and she feels deeply, deeply displaced. A lot of her family is now living in Beirut, displaced as well. But when it comes to who she blames, she doesn't think that the Lebanese politicians have acted in their favor, and she's disappointed and feels somewhat hopeless for the future there.
1: I think what I'm most worried about is that the land is gone forever, and we've just allowed it as a global society. And I also worry about what precedent that sets for the world. There's going to be so much rebuilding that needs to happen if we get the land back. And then what do you do to the 1 in 5 people that have been displaced across Lebanon? That's my fear. And my fear is that what's happening there is putting a mirror up to our global institutions, our politicians, and showing us that there really is no international law. And where does that lead to?
0: What was really universal with all the people that I spoke to is, regardless of their religion or background or whatever, everybody is frustrated and they're angry and they all want peace. And there's a big question of whether they'll actually get this peace. There seems to be a partial ceasefire now, but it seems shaky, and the tensions remain pretty high. And regardless of the geopolitics, the people who are living through this just say they want a normal life.
2: Important to hear their voices, James. Thank you so much for this.
0: Thank you.
2: James Shirani is a producer here at The Current. As he mentioned, as of now, there appears to be some sort of agreement from Israel, Hezbollah, and the United States to move towards a ceasefire. Dalia Shenlin is a political analyst, columnist, and the author of The Crooked Timber of Democracy in Israel. She's in Tel Aviv. Dalia, thanks for joining us.
3: Thank you for having me again.
2: U.S. President Donald Trump posted on social media yesterday afternoon that he'd spoken to the Israeli Prime Minister Benjamin Netanyahu and through intermediaries, representatives of Hezbollah. He said both sides agreed that all shooting will stop. However, today's skirmishes are continuing. How confident are you that the shooting, in fact, will stop and there will be a genuine ceasefire?
3: I'm almost 100% confident that the shooting will not stop. The question is at what pace and when it will escalate. President Donald Trump has a habit of trying to create, you know, geopolitical realities by statements of oftentimes wishful thinking. And sometimes, you know, his government does try to act on them. That is evident in the sense that the U.S. has compelled the first ceasefire, which is, as you pointed out, not only very shaky, but, you know, in many ways, not really a ceasefire because there has been so much back and forth shooting. And also compelled the two sides to do something more important in a way, which is negotiate together formally for bilateral negotiations between the Lebanese government and the Israeli government, which is, you know, really a breakthrough considering the Lebanese president had been offering for weeks to do just that. And the Israeli Prime Minister Benjamin Netanyahu had not responded until, as we understand, American pressure got them there. So I won't say the statements are completely disconnected from reality, but I think we're a very long way from anything like a sustainable ceasefire. The negotiations haven't so far, we don't see them yielding any sort of, clear or open set of principles for an agreement or, you know, even a horizon for an agreement. And, you know, the escalation is ongoing. And also, if you look at Prime Minister Benjamin Netanyahu's statement yesterday following the same call, basically said we're going to continue, you know, taking military action in southern Lebanon. And if there is continued firing against Israeli targets, we will possibly, you know, continue with the possibility of striking at Dahia and the neighborhoods around southern parts of Beirut as well in the future.
2: Yeah, and members of his own government are saying, tell President Trump, no, that we're not going to agree to this. But give me a sense, Dali, about the people in Israel. You're in Tel Aviv. How do they feel about this, when the fact that more than 3,000 people in Lebanon have been killed during this war? How do they feel about that?
3: Well, I mean, Israelis are in a hardline mood towards Hezbollah. They have no sympathy for Hezbollah. They understand that Hezbollah is the enemy of Israel, but also of the Lebanese people. That's how they've been, you know, talking about it here. And it was very interesting to hear the previous report because, you know, all of that critique of Hezbollah is something that is very, very powerfully covered in Israel, especially by the right-wing media outlets who want to portray that, see, even the Lebanese people blame Hezbollah. The government's messaging around these negotiations has been that we share a common goal of getting rid of Hezbollah. The only problem is that the Israeli people have really been told years

0: at, they're really much more concerned about the situation in the north of Israel, which has been living under, you know, ongoing drone fire. There is no normal life there. There is a huge outcry from the people in those various towns of northern Israel, the border towns, who are saying the government has abandoned them. The government has completely sacrificed them to this ongoing firing. So that is their first priority.
1: And is Benjamin Netanyahu concerned about his reelection and doesn't want a ceasefire as a show of weakness?
0: He is obviously very concerned about the next election. He is concerned about every single election. He is a person who never wants to lose elections. I don't know if he's looking at it like this, but as a political analyst, I will say the North could very well be his undoing. This is an area with very high levels of support for right-wing parties, either Mr. Netanyahu's party or the other parties that have supported him and gone into political alliances to form coalitions. What we're hearing and what we're seeing is that they have been suffering so much due, you know, ever since October 7th, ever since Hezbollah's decision to join first in Hamas's attack by attacking Israel the very next day, and all the escalations we don't have time to go through, but also, but particularly joining in the war on the side of Iran that began in late February. So I think that, you know, the situation of people in the north and the sense that the government has undertaken its actions, including starting the war with Iran without sufficiently preparing for what was likely to be Hezbollah's response, makes people feel, again, the word abandonment is just everywhere in Israel right now. In general, during the war with Gaza, people felt like the government had abandoned them and the hostages, but now all of that anger and sense of abandonment is coming from the north, and other Israelis feel it too. So I don't know how Netanyahu feels about it, but if him, I would be pretty concerned that those people either will vote against him or his coalition parties, or maybe just won't turn out to vote. Is that going to be driving his policy? I mean, it's very hard to prove that kind of connection, but I think certainly the tough talk yesterday, which we see was not really accompanied by action, right? The statements in the morning from Prime Minister and the Defense Minister that they were going to begin, you know, bombing targets near Beirut, didn't actually happen and probably were intended to, you know, show the Israeli public and the public in the north that they're doing something, which won't really work because, of course, they backed down under pressure from President Trump.
1: Dalia, we'll leave it there for now, but thank you for talking to us this morning.
0: Thank you for having me, as always.
1: Dalia Shenlin is a political analyst, columnist, and the author of The Crooked Timber of Democracy in Israel. We reached her in Tel Aviv. The CBC News is next, then.
2: I treat my head the same way I treat my car. I can hear noises that aren't supposed to be there, but I can't afford to get them checked out.
1: Jokes aside, therapy is expensive. Many Canadians are unable to afford it. But there's a growing call to include talk therapy and other mental health services in our publicly funded healthcare system, something federal NDP leader Abby Lewis is advocating for. Coming up in 6 minutes, cases for and against publicly funded therapy. I'm Mark Kelly, sitting in for Matt Galloway. 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Stay close.

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1: She had the kind of walking that made benches become men.
2: 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The Serpent in the Grove by Jameer Nazir won the Commonwealth Short Story Prize, but then he was immediately hit with accusations of AI. You'll hear how AI has created fear and paranoia amongst writers.
0: 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The CBC News is next. Coming up in an hour, it's Q.
3: Jennifer Lawrence is an incredible actor. I mean, she famously beat Meryl Streep for an Oscar back in 2013. But even with all of her success, Jennifer will tell you why not rehearsing and never taking an acting class is actually the key to her success. Jennifer Lawrence will be here.
4: This is CBC News. Good morning. I'm Heather Wells in Winnipeg at 9 o'clock. Sunny, 21 right now. We're going to see more clouds move in, maybe even a late day thunderstorm, and a breezy high of 29. Canada-U.S. Trade Minister Dominic LeBlanc goes to Washington for meetings with his American counterpart, Jameson Greer.

0: Harper. It is a one-day trip to discuss the critical Canada-U.S.-Mexico trade agreement. Prime Minister Mark Carney says his government hopes to launch formal talks to see if a deal can be reached.
1: For us, there's the more fundamental structural issues, as people know, which relate to the so-called strategic sectors. That's the American term, the 232 tariffs that are on automobiles, on steel, aluminum, forest products particularly. And there we're looking to determine whether there's a possibility of a new partnership there.
0: Now, Greer signaled to Congress yesterday the U.S. will maintain tariffs on Canadian goods such as steel, aluminum, and automobiles. The deadline to renew, review, or withdraw from the pact is July 1st. Hundreds lined up before dawn to be first inside the new Princess Auto store on Panet Road. It is the largest of all the stores across Canada. Heather Turnbull-Smith speaks for the Winnipeg-based company. She says the first person got in line at 8 last night. Turnbull-Smith isn't surprised to see lineup of people wanting to be part of this big opening.
2: It's the place where they like to hang out. They work on projects. They talk to each other about it. We like to think that our team members do the best job serving, and our customers feel very welcomed.
0: The new store will include workshops where people can make their projects, food courts, and recreation areas. Just last week, the city gave the honorary name of Princess Auto Way to that section of Panet Road. Some Brandon police officers are now wearing body cameras on patrol. The rollout is starting with 12 frontline officers with the goal of having 65 members outfitted by the end of the year. Jason Dupuy is an inspector with the Brandon Police Service.
3: We get complaints come in that are proven to be frivolous. Now, this will be a positive because we'll be able to look at the camera right away and say, no, this did not happen, or it did happen. Now we have to look into it further. So it's going to be very positive.
0: The cameras will be visible on the front of officers' uniforms, and officers will be required to have them active during police encounters. Russia carried out major attacks across Ukraine overnight. Dozens of missiles and hundreds of drones were launched, hitting the capital Kyiv and many other cities. Ukrainian officials say at least 18 people have been killed. Anna Cunningham reports.
4: A sustained night of attacks. Ukraine's air defenses unable to bring down all the Russian drones and missiles launched. Similar images too in Kharkiv, Dnipro, Mykolaiv, Sumy and Zaporizhia, just some of the many areas Russia targeted. Ukraine's President Volodymyr Zelensky had warned of this attack. In the eastern region of Dnipropetrovsk, by daylight, emergency workers dug, freeing one woman alive from the debris of her collapsed apartment block. The Russian Defense Ministry says it targeted Ukraine's defense industry sites, responding, it says, to a strike on a dormitory in the Russian-held Luhansk region of Ukraine last week. President Zelensky has renewed his calls for the U.S. to supply Patriot air defense missiles, saying without them, these attacks will continue. Anna Cunningham, CBC News, London.
0: The United Nations is warning the world to prepare for the return of El Niño. The World Meteorological Organization says the weather phenomenon could be the strongest in decades. UN Secretary General Antonio Guterres.
5: The science is clear. El Niño is arriving on our doorstep in the coming months with 90% certainty. The world must treat it as the urgent climate warning it is. El Niño conditions will pour fuel on the fire of a warming world.
0: The UN's weather organization says as El Niño kicks in, it will drive up global temperatures and increase the risk of extreme weather. In Winnipeg today, it will be a little bit active, starting with sunshine, increasing clouds, a risk of a late-day thunderstorm, and a breezy high of 29. Showers expected tonight. Showers in the Brandon area, a high of 24. Showers in Dauphin and a high of 26. A heat warning in Flin Flon, a high of 28. 30 is the high in Thompson. Temperature falls to 3 this morning in Church.
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7: In one of the wealthiest countries in the world, there are millions of people right now who cannot get the mental health care they need when they need it. When they reach out for help, they're too often faced with a bleak choice. Pull out their credit cards or wait in long queues for services that are stretched beyond capacity.
6: That's NDP leader Avi Lewis. His party's calling for better mental health support in Canada, pledging

0: pledging to work towards publicly funded talk therapy. Right now, more than one-third of Canadians with mental health concerns are not getting the help they need. Some mental health care is covered by the publicly funded system, but talk therapy is often not covered. You either have to pay out of pocket or have employer benefits cover it. In a moment, we'll hear from a psychologist who says more public funding is not the fix needed right now. But first, Jaden Dooley found himself thousands of dollars in debt trying to get the help he needed. He has since become an advocate, raising awareness for better access to mental health care in Canada. We've reached Jaden in Saskatoon. Good morning.
1: Good morning. How are you?
0: I'm doing well. Well, tell me, how are you doing? Or tell me about your journey. When did you first seek help for your mental health issues?
1: Yeah, so essentially I started seeking help when I turned 18, you know, graduating high school, more responsibilities put on you. I figured out I couldn't really do it on my own. So at 19, I went to the emergency room here in Saskatoon. I waited 10 hours. I was basically sent home, even though I was experiencing psychosis and suicidal ideation. I was put on a wait list for 6 months. And when I, you know, the next 8 years, I tried to seek treatment through our health system, but unfortunately, again, waitlist and the help that I received wasn't adequate.
0: 8 years, you said? Eight years?
1: Yes, 8 years.
0: What is it like going through what you're going through and being on a wait list to get the help you so critically need?
1: It's invalidating. It's debilitating. You know, you would expect that mental health care should be adequately funded under our healthcare system, but unfortunately, it's not. So this isn't only my story. It's a reality for many Canadians. And you know, you just when you're in your 20s, you want to, you know, kind of align with what your friends are doing, but in your own way. But unfortunately, when you're dealing with mental health struggles, it puts you behind. It's hard to attend university. It's hard to be social. It's hard to maintain a job. So it's really put me behind about 10 years. I'm finally kind of catching up to where my friends are at now. But, you know, I couldn't catch up until I finally addressed these issues and got help, which unfortunately I had to pay for privately.
0: Well, psychiatrists are covered by the public healthcare system. So was that helpful to you at all?
1: There was like the medication part, but to me, mental health isn't just medication. It's multiple things, right? So for me, the main thing that really, really did help me was, ketamine infusions, in a private clinic, as well as talk therapy through a doctoral psychologist. But unfortunately, that alone, like each, psychology session costs over $200. So it's just to get help. If you don't have benefits, it's very expensive.
0: And you were paying this out of pocket then?
1: Yes, I was.
0: And so
1: I was.
0: Well, tell me about that. What kind of bills were you racking up during this process?
1: Yeah. So essentially, after, you know, 8 years of navigating the system, it was kind of after I attained my social work degree that I figured out how to navigate it. And unfortunately, the reality was when I finally got admitted to a mental health unit, I got a diagnosis of PTSD and depression. And from that point, I got a referral, but it was to a private clinic. So initially, I had to pay like $3,400 out of pocket. And then for maintenance for the treatment, it was $600. And then along with that, psychotherapy was recommended. So again, every session was $200. So I would say just for the initial treatment, after 8 years of fighting, you know, I was kind of in a desperate place. I borrowed money from my cousin, and the initial treatments would cost between $5,000 to $6,000 to start. And then to continue the treatments just to maintain stability, it cost me between $5,000 to $10,000 every year.
0: And how did you, so you borrowed some money, but have you been able to pay off your debts?
1: Not completely. Yeah. I'm actually kind of like in a better position now since I finished my first degree and I'm working towards a business diploma. But unfortunately, you know, it's such a, I didn't even really realize it until thinking about it, but I'm like, it's such a substantial burden to my bank account that, you know, it's just something that's so necessary. I don't think about it, but when you really add it up, it has a huge impact.
0: What do you say to people? And I know there are some people out there who say, you know, that's just the way it is. You got to pay out of pocket for these things. Who say we cannot as a country afford to pay for mental health care. What do you say to those people?
1: I say that it, you know, mental health is just as

0: prominent in health as, you know, physical health. So I think this country was founded on, you know, free healthcare. That's one of our foundations as a country. It's something that's really important. And as we evolve as a society, we learn that mental health is just as relevant as physical health. So treating mental health adequately just has other like economic payoffs. Like for me, I can now go to school. I can now have a stable job. I'm getting married. I never thought that would be possible before. So just in general, it has a social and economic factor that basically, in my opinion, I don't have evidence yet, but it pays itself off if we invest in people in our country and give them the best opportunities possible.
1: But to get where you are today, you feel you're already a decade behind in your life.
0: Yes, I do. I I'm 30 and I'm finally doing all of these things. But the first 8 years in my 20s, I couldn't do any of it because I wasn't getting to the root of my problem or treating it properly.
1: Jaden, I'm happy to hear you're doing much better now. And good luck and good luck with your marriage.
0: Thank you so much. I really appreciate it.
1: That's
0: Thanks for having me on.
1: Jaden Dooley has had to pay out of pocket for his counseling and is now advocating for publicly funded therapy. We reached him in Saskatoon. Sarah Kennell is the Vice President of Policy Partnerships and Advancement with the National Office of the Canadian Mental Health Association. Good morning, Sarah.
2: Good morning.
1: You've been listening in. How common are stories like Jaden's?
2: Sadly, all too common. And I just want to take a moment to deeply acknowledge the work that Jaden's done to navigate what is really an impossible system for millions of Canadians and celebrate the progress he's made and congratulate him on these big life achievements. That's an incredible story to hear of resilience and strength.
1: Hey, you call it an impossible system. Explain that to me.
2: Yeah, so, you know, when we think about, and as Jaden mentioned, what's covered and what's not in our healthcare system, many services related to mental health and substance use health, like talk therapy, counseling, eating disorder treatments, addictions treatments, many of these fall outside of what's part of our provincial and territorial health insurance schemes, which means that many Canadians, millions in fact, have to rely on either limited insurance benefits or paying out of pocket for that care. And that's where, again, Jaden mentioned that in a system where Canada has really valued its public universal health care, we're seeing deep inequities in who's able to access what, meaning people get sicker, they wait on wait lists for a really long time, and some don't end up getting the care that they need.
1: According to the Center for Addiction and Mental Health, in any given year, one in five Canadians experience mental illness. So why then isn't talk therapy covered by the healthcare system for people like Jaden and others?
2: Yeah, and we should really clarify, you know, one in five will experience a formal mental illness diagnosis, but five in five of us have mental health and in all likelihood will require some form of support throughout the life course, meaning that actually that number jumps up quite significantly. And if we want to avoid a system that relies on emergency departments, acute health care, then we're going to have to start investing in the type of services that keep us well, that help prevent the worsening of symptoms, help build up resiliency and equip us with the skills so that we don't have to rely on the most expensive form of healthcare being delivered by a hospital or in a doctor's office. And so that's where interventions that are delivered by community agencies come in, like the ones that Jaden was mentioning, including counseling and psychotherapy.
1: Well, tell us more. I mean, how would that work? Who would get the funding? Who would be running this? I mean, it's a pretty complex system that would need to be put in place.
2: Absolutely. So from, you know, a legislative perspective, we need to look back to the Canada Health Act, and that from the outset explicitly excluded full coverage for mental health and substance use health services comprehensively, and particularly those delivered outside of hospital and not by doctors. So that's the first fix, is righting the wrongs of the past by really broadening our definition of what's considered public universal health care by including mental health and services delivered in community. And then, you know, what we luckily have, we have great examples

0: across the country of where, in the absence of that federal leadership, we've seen provinces and territories step up by creating programs like the Ontario Structured Psychotherapy Program, which is publicly delivered, publicly funded, available to all people in Ontario to access those services. But the issue is that not all provinces have that, and the demand outstrips supply. So we're not offering enough to those particularly who experience financial barriers.
1: Social workers, psychotherapists, psychologists can all provide talk therapy. Should they all be covered, in your opinion?
0: In our opinion, yes, because they're delivering medically necessary primary care that helps people intervene early, address symptoms early, prevent the worsening of symptoms, and overcome challenges that can be really supported early on before it gets to the point of crisis where people end up in extreme distress and have to rely on the most expensive parts of our healthcare system. And also, that's where we see higher burden on police services, emergency response, shelters, ultimately costing the system more.
1: Yeah, well, let's talk about cost. Have you costed this out? I'm sure a lot of people are thinking this sounds like a great idea, but we simply can't afford it. How do you have a cost benefit analysis of this?
0: Yeah, and I would actually flip that on its head, right? We can't afford not to in an era where, you know, we need to be as economically productive as a country as possible. Mental health care is part of our economic infrastructure. And we know that the return on investment is significant. So for every dollar invested in community delivered mental health, that's out of hospital, out of doctor office, mental health and addictions care, we get $4 returned to the system through cost savings. So the cost-benefit analysis is extremely important and evidence-based. And then we also need to think about how we keep our employees or our citizens healthy and attached to the workforce. And that means ensuring that they have the supports, whether through workplace initiatives or through the healthcare system, to stay well and stay working.
1: How would you determine who qualifies for coverage and who doesn't, and what is medically necessary?
0: Well, that's where, you know, we need to look at the principles of our public universal healthcare system. No one is denied access to primary healthcare, and we would consider mental health and addictions care to be part of our primary healthcare system. When you think of cancer screening or healthy baby checkups, preventative vaccines, all of these principles apply in the context of mental health, mental wellness checks, talk therapy, checking in on someone who may be struggling and reaching out and saying, you know, it looks like you might be experiencing some mild to moderate forms of anxiety through, you know, life challenges. How can I support you? What do you need to be well? And by intervening early and having those supports as part of our public system, we're able to support people to stay well, to stay working, to stay in school, and to prevent further costs to the acute healthcare system.
1: When we hear stories like Jaden's and his journey through this system, and as he said, it's cost him maybe a decade of his life to really get his life right now. What do you feel is at stake if we don't include mental health care in our publicly funded system?
0: Yeah, you know, I think we will hear more and more stories like Jaden, who unfortunately have incurred significant amounts of debt and really had to get to the point of crisis in order to access the system. You know, we don't want a system, a sickness system, where folks have to be really in crisis in order to unlock access to care and the most expensive form of care. And we know that without access to those earlier interventions, people get more sick. And that is something that is really concerning for all of us, not just the healthcare system, but friends and family and community members, our loved ones who we want to get the help that they need in order for them to remain part of our communities. And that's why we see such, you know, really devastating outcomes when it comes to mental health crisis.
1: Sarah, appreciate you talking to us this morning.
0: Thank you for having me.
1: Thank you. Sarah Kennell is the Vice President of Policy.

0: partnerships, and advancement with the National Office of the Canadian Mental Health Association. All right, let's keep the conversation going. Dr. Randy Patterson is a registered psychologist. He's worked in hospitals providing outpatient care in Ontario and BC and now runs a private practice in Vancouver. He also trains other mental health clinicians at public health centers. Randy, good morning.
1: Good morning.
0: You've been listening in. You weigh in. Do you think we should be publicly funding talk therapy in Canada?
1: We are. Every province and every territory in Canada has a system of public mental health centers. In British Columbia, for example, every community over the size of 5,000 people or so has a community mental health center where psychotherapy is actually offered and taking place. The problem is that these are grossly underfunded, and the training facilities for the people working in those agencies just aren't there to the extent that they should be. We want not only people who are experiencing mental health problems to see somebody in an office, but we want that care to be provided in an effective way. There are forms of care that are very well supported by evidence, and they should be available. They should be more available. Unfortunately, the way that the public system has been neglected, many of these systems have kind of atrophied. The community mental health centers are getting by with very restricted budgets. They often have no ability to take on new clients or very limited ability. And they could really benefit from more attention. We already do have this system. It's just not working very well.
0: Yeah, indeed. And what kind of wait lists are we talking about for people who are trying to access what limited support there is out there?
1: It really depends. When I was working with this system in Vancouver, we narcissistically imagined that if the access in Vancouver was terrible, it must be absolutely awful out there in those little smaller communities. In fact, when I wound up going to virtually all of those small communities in British Columbia, what I discovered was that access was much better than in the city. So it really varies community by community. But generally speaking, the answer is poor. It's not very affordable. And it's not very accessible is what I mean to say. It's completely affordable in that it is covered by the system. But Jaden mentioned something, which is the word navigating the system. This is not a system that should have to be navigated. Canadian citizens are already paying for the community mental health center system. It should not be a maze that is set up to frustrate them from accessing the services that they're already paying for.
0: So how do you untangle that mess?
1: Well, one thing I think is by organizing them a little bit more rationally. In some provinces, you know, the organization in this little community will be called one thing, that little community will be called something completely different. It's not obvious. The hospital inpatient department and the community mental health center don't actually talk to each other. When a person is discharged from inpatient care, they're not necessarily transferred to an outpatient facility for ongoing care. That kind of thing could very easily, I don't know if it's very easy, but it needs to be improved.
0: I want to get your point of view on something. You're a clinician who's worked in both the public and the private system. So what are the challenges around determining who would be qualified to access talk therapy in a public system?
1: Well, if you ask who might benefit from psychotherapy, and I call it psychotherapy rather than talk therapy because I don't think talking to me actually cures anybody of anything any more than talking to a physician about medication cures anybody of anything. It's actually swallowing the medication that does it. The psychotherapy is really about planning the behavioral changes that you make in your life outside the office. But if we ask, like, who could benefit from that, I think the answer is everybody can benefit from that to at least some degree if you get matched up with the right person.

0: need to figure out is what do we cover? So one option is to say, well, if you go to see a counselor of any description with any training whatsoever, with any concern that you might have, whether it's a disorder, whether it's not a disorder, and many people in outpatient care are not particularly disordered, they don't have a diagnosable problem, we will pay for it. I think that's probably impractical, in part because that we don't have thousands upon thousands of trained clinicians in this country sitting in offices with nothing to do, waiting for people to show up. I mean, even the people in private mental health are fairly overbooked a lot of the time and have wait lists themselves. Our own clinic suffers from that. We get referrals and often have wait lists. And one of the primary advantages of private care is that you can get in without a wait list. And typically that's actually not the case, given the lack in the public healthcare system.
1: But tell me what you see about the damage that is done to people who cannot access mental health care support.
0: Well, I mean, people who are trying to navigate the public system feel like it's stacked against them. I mean, they can't access the care. They sometimes might identify a facility in their community if they're lucky. I find it very difficult to find these organizations sometimes myself, and I'm not in a particularly unpleasant part of my life. They find it hard to find them. They're often full. They have long wait lists, or they've just decided we just can't serve everybody, so we have to limit ourselves to the most severe mental health problems there are. That's typical in larger cities like Toronto, Vancouver, Montreal, that the publicly funded healthcare system is really closed off to anybody who isn't experiencing very severe mental health problems.
1: If not a full-blown publicly supported system, which some people are going to argue we simply can't afford, is there sort of a way just to help improve what does currently exist?
0: Absolutely. The public mental health centers should be funded at a higher level. We should be hiring more people into those. And we should be creating, I believe, an agency possibly within each province, but possibly federally, to provide training in specific evidence-based therapies to the staff of those mental health centers so that they're able to not just to be there with people, but to provide care that actually moves them through the difficulty that they're experiencing. So they're not having to, you know, go to a therapist for 10 years to learn how to tolerate their mental health condition, that in fact, many of these mental health conditions shouldn't be tolerated. They can be overcome, provided the appropriate care.
1: Randy, it's good to talk to you this morning. I appreciate your time.
0: You're welcome.
1: Randy Patterson is a registered psychologist in BC. Coming up after your regional update.
2: It is very clear that this is the most powerful technology we've ever had, as it's trying to really mimic or do what humans do better than humans. But on the flip side, there's a lot of downside to that.
1: Tech journalist Joanna Stern wanted to see what would happen if she invited AI into every part of her life. So for 1 year, she went all in. She tried using AI to communicate and even let it plan her meals by looking in her fridge. She also created an AI boyfriend named Evan. That's kind of weird. As you can imagine, she's got some pretty wild stories to share. That's coming up in 90 seconds. I'm Mark Kelly in for Matt Galloway, and you folks are listening to The Current.

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Good morning. I'm Heather Wells in Winnipeg. At 9:30, partly cloudy, 23. Beautiful morning out there. 17 now in Brandon, and it's 22 in Thompson, where there is a heat warning. Some Brandon police officers are now wearing body cameras on patrol. Professor Christopher Schneider at Brandon University has studied the use of these police cameras.

0: He says evidence is inconsistent. And because of privacy rules, he says the footage from the cameras is typically not shared publicly. 12 of the cameras are being rolled out on Brandon police officers today, with a goal of 65 by the end of the year. A proposed expansion of a wind farm near St. Leon has some people in the area concerned for the future of their community. Swan Lake Wind, a partnership between Swan Lake First Nation and Vancouver-based Innergex, hopes to see the project get provincial approval this fall. Sarah Mazur lives beside where a wind turbine would be built. She worries it will disrupt the tranquility of the land. A town hall is planned tomorrow in Somerset. And hundreds lined up early for the chain cutting and official opening of the new Princess Auto on Panet Road, now the honorary name of Princess Auto Way. This new store is the largest of the Winnipeg-based company's 55 stores across Canada. Increasing clouds this afternoon, a chance of showers, a high of 29.
1: I'm Mark Kelly, and you're listening to The Current. Well, it's graduation season, and some of the speakers at this year's ceremonies giving students advice and inspiration about the future got something quite different in return when they started talking about a future that includes artificial intelligence.
2: Last December, Time magazine selected its Person of the Year for 2025, and it was the architects of artificial intelligence. Interesting.
3: The rise of artificial intelligence is the next industrial revolution. What happened? Okay, I struck a chord.
1: Now talk about knowing your audience. Comedian Ronnie Chang of The Daily Show had a decidedly different message about AI when he spoke at Harvard last month.
4: I'm here to tell you the mission of your generation is to destroy AI. Kill it. Have you heard how dumb people brag about how they use AI? They're always like, hey, did you know that AI can now read my email, summarize it, and draft a response? Yeah, you know who else can do that? Me. I can do that. You can't do that? How useless are you? The reason shortcuts to skip to the end aren't always good is because the journey isn't just how we acquire skills. The journey is the point of all this. It is.
1: Well, it seems like many in this year's crop of college graduates are less than convinced about the promise of artificial intelligence and the idea promoted by tech CEOs that in a few short years, AI will be making our lives better and more efficient in all sorts of ways. Well, tech journalist Joanna Stern wanted to understand more about that promise and the pitfalls of a world full of AI. So she immersed herself in it in a year-long experiment that she chronicles in her new book, I Am Not a Robot, My Year Using AI to Do Almost Everything. Joanna is a chief technology analyst for NBC News and the founder of a new tech media company, New Things. Good morning.
5: Good morning.
1: What do you think when you're listening to the heckles, the boos, and the catcalls when people are talking about AI to a group of college graduates?
5: That I'm not surprised.
1: Yeah.
5: That it's... Yeah, read the room. Know who you're talking to. I think the Ronnie Chang one, which is more recent, I think he heard and saw the boos of the others and said, I'm going to do something totally different. And also, if you've watched his segments on AI, they're pretty great.
1: Well, I find there's this paradox of AI in the world we're living in right now, that so many people are using it, and at the same time, so many people are complaining about it. Why is that the sort of awkward relationship we're having in the early days of AI?
5: A lot of people have asked me, after my journey of using this for a year, and look, I'm still obviously using AI, is this good? Is this bad? And I think that this is one of the most nuanced technologies we've ever had. It is very clear that this is the most powerful technology we've ever had, as it's trying to really mimic or do what humans do better than humans. But on the flip side, there's a lot of downside to that. So you even hear the idea that, okay, yeah, I can do this job. That's great. I don't have to do it. But then it's taking the jobs. So there's every single thing you look at where AI is being applied, there's a good and there's a bad. And that

0: that isn't too different than what we've always seen with technology. Look at social media, look at smartphones, look at the internet. But here it can be a lot more intense and a lot more acute.
1: What was your mindset about the promise of AI when you embarked on this year-long experiment?
0: I was excited. As a tech journalist, my last two decades or a decade and a half has been about testing new tech. And sometimes you have these lulls when you look at the tech industry and things kind of get a little boring and you're like, okay, we've seen every smartphone, they're all the same. Maybe there's a new software, a new camera or color. And then this comes along, you have ChatGPT and the computer's writing for you. It's doing so much. And then there's all these new applications and ways to even make applications ourselves using AI. I was hearing all these tech executives, every single tech executive talking in such hyperbole about how AI was going to change the world. It was going to be this amazing moment in our technological revolution or in our technological history. Okay, what does that really mean?
1: Well, I like the way that you were framing this experiment where you're saying, you know, you asked the question, is this more helpful than the human version? And that sounds kind of obvious in a way, but important to keep. Well, why did you feel it was important to keep that question front and center?
0: Well, if we're going to be told that AI can do things better than humans, or they're going to be as good as humans, there's this idea of AGI, artificial general intelligence. And this is what all the major AI labs are working towards right now. Intelligence that is as smart as humans or even smarter than humans. They actually call that ASI, artificial super intelligence. And so, okay, it's going to maybe soon do things better than humans. What does that actually mean? We need to know what the human baseline is for certain things. And also, it was really important for me at this moment in time right now, where are we at? If it can do some things really, really well, better possibly than humans, but it can't do things pretty simply. There's a lot of examples in the book of simple things it can't do, like counting or responding to an email, then how are we going to get there? And so looking at the pitfalls of both was really important as I went on the journey.
1: Well, let's talk about the journey. I know at one point you had a lot of gadgets that I wasn't familiar with. One of them was some that you're wearing on your body. You had that bracelet that was sort of like the epitome of self-surveillance. Explain to our listeners what that bracelet was and what that bracelet did.
0: The bracelet was what I like to think of as a tiny surveillance device. So this bracelet looks like an old school Fitbit, a little black dongle of sorts that you put on your wrist. It has a button, but the button either turns on the microphone or turns off the microphone. And that's all this bracelet does, is it has a microphone and it records everything it hears. That is, if the microphone is on. And it takes all of that recording. It sends it to this company's cloud. The company is called Bee, but the company was acquired by Amazon. And so it takes all of this information. It sends it to the cloud. It transcribes it using AI. They actually toss away the audio, so you couldn't go back and listen to this conversation right now. I mean, you can listen to it on your show, but not through the Bee website or the Bee app. And then it gives me a transcript, and then it's going to give me a summary of this conversation. And then it's actually going to pull out to-dos of things I said I would do during this conversation. So if I said, oh, after this, I'm going to go mow the lawn, it would say, don't forget to go mow the lawn. And
1: that's kind of helpful.
0: It can be very helpful. And that's where I got.
1: On the one hand, it's sort of weird that everything's being recorded, because I'm sure there's just a lot of I guess what some people would call slop in there. But at the same time, you are getting a gentle reminder for things that you, in a busy day, you may forget.
0: And I found that. I found that there was a lot of things that reminded me to do that I said I would do, and I totally forgot. We all do this, right? We stop ourselves in the middle of something. We take out our phone or we take out a pen of paper and we put the thing on our to-do list, but that can take us away from what we're doing. But you hit it right on the head. There's a big cost to this, but there's a big convenience. And that's what these companies right now, as they build these devices that can be really invasive, that can take a lot of our data, they're looking at what kind of convenience can we offer for that cost? And if it's really good, if that convenience or the benefit of that device and what it gives people is really good, we think people are going to be willing to give us all that data and deal with all that cost.
1: Do you think, though, that the convenience then outweighs the cost for the average consumer, that they're just thinking about the upsides and not really thinking about the downsides and how

0: how much information that they are willingly giving over?
1: I think that we have seen through the times of technology that usually that is what happens, that consumers, they may be aware of the data collection. See our many Facebook data collection for advertising stories and years. But they ultimately decide, okay, this is a free service. I'm getting utility out of it. I'm okay to give over that data. Now, there's, of course, a number of people and a big segment of the population that tries to fight back against this. But we've time and time again seen that humans like new stuff. They like convenience. They like shortcuts. And they like things that are good for them. And so I think we're going to see the same thing with these AI devices. We're already starting to see it with the Meta Ray-Ban sunglasses, which are camera glasses, but they also have AI built in. And we've seen that become a very popular category for Meta.
0: You were using AI for everyday household stuff. You asked AI to help you plan your meals for a while by looking inside your fridge. How did that work out for you?
1: It wasn't bad. I would say that I did this, I believe it was for a month or so. The issue is that this brings up the idea of what are real problems for us as human beings.
0: Yeah.
1: And so, yes, this was a fun experiment where, especially because the tech companies kept saying, you can hold up ChatGPT or Google Gemini to your refrigerator and say, what can I make from the leftovers here? What can I eat for dinner? And I just kind of laughed at that because I thought we don't, as humans, usually have a hard time figuring out what to eat.
0: It's pretty straightforward. I don't know if I need AI to figure that out when I'm looking inside my fridge. But, you know, again, it's a question of convenience for some.
1: I guess, but like, I don't think we are all spending so much time on that question. It's like humanity's greatest problem, right? So I did try this, and it one thing that I kept finding kept suggesting I eat cheese. I don't know if that was because I had a lot of cheese in my refrigerator, or
0: probably
1: just things that I like cheese. But it was always suggesting I add cheese to certain things.
0: Yeah, well, there's some things work better than others in your year long journey. What happened when you tried to let AI take over your communications for a week?
1: Oh, that was a funny story. And this kind of goes back to why is it so bad at certain things? So yes, it can rewrite an email and it's quite good if you give it an email. But I said, or at least the sketch of an email, you know, you say like, I want to write back these points, put it into an email. But I said, okay, I'm going to just have AI respond, auto respond. I'm going to use whatever response comes back from Gmail or in Apple Messages. They have the Apple Intelligence. And so it gives you a suggested reply. And I said, okay, I'm going to do this. I'm going to just lean on AI to respond to everything. And the responses were just comical. And as I said, I had to stop doing this because if I did this, I would have lost my spouse and I would have lost my job. And I could not lose, you know, I was willing to take this experiment only so far to be, you know, a functioning member of society. But yeah, the funny example in the book is that my wife asked me to come downstairs to help make the lunch for my kids. And Apple Intelligence said, I'm sorry, I have other plans.
0: Yes.
1: And so I sent it. And then I quickly responded that was AI and I ran downstairs out of fear.
0: Yeah, when all else fails, blame AI. There were some, encouraging, very practical applications involved, especially when you involved your medical appointments for breast cancer screening in particular. You have a family history here. What did you learn about how AI might be useful in that context?
1: Well, this was one of the places that I like to talk about sort of the AI invitation and the AI invasion. And so in the invitation area of our lives, we are inviting AI in. And a lot of people right now, probably many listeners, may be asking AI about their medical issues, about health issues, a small cold, a sinus infection, a rash. And so there's that. But then there's the side of it where I go to my annual mammogram and breast ultrasound and have my results read by AI. And this is a medical grade technology that is being used at Mount Sinai. And it turns out that this is happening at many clinics and many doctors' offices now, where radiologists are using AI to interpret scans and x-rays. And what's amazing about this is that these models, and again, to be clear, these aren't the ChatGPT models or the Claude or the Gemini. These are specific medical grade models that have been actually FDA approved. And there's various companies that do this and work with the hospitals and the medical providers. But what's amazing about what AI can do here is that it's looked at millions and millions of images. In the case of the mammograms, millions of mammograms, because all women over 40 tend to get their mammograms at least once a year. And so there's all this data, and the AI is able to look at those images and compare them to what the test results were and start to spot tumors and start to spot cancer at a phase that humans might not be able to. They're able to see this at a pixel level that the human eye just can't see. And so I got to watch my doctor, her name is Dr. Lori Margulies at Mount Sinai. I got to see her work with the AI. And what was really amazing here is that the AI spotted something that she didn't spot, but then the AI spotted some things that she just said were not a big deal. Mm. And so they were really working together, the doctor and the AI, to look at these results as sort of a second opinion. And the doctor was very clear that AI has absolutely spotted things that the human has not seen and caught cancer. But she also said on the flip side, the human doctors have caught things that the AI didn't catch.
0: So when you're asking that question, is this more helpful than the human version? I guess it's...
1: Exactly.
0: It's a bit of a saw off there trying to figure out, but I could see that idea of all that information that's being programmed that it has access to would actually be a benefit in so many medical situations.
1: Absolutely. And actually going back to you talking about the recording bracelet, AI is only good with data.
0: Right.
1: So the more data that it has, the more it can learn. It's basically trying to mimic the human brain. And so the way it's trying to create the artificial brain is by looking at all this data that humans have created. And obviously we've seen all the controversy over the ChatGPTs and the large language models, that the data there is the data of the internet, things people have written, songs people have written, videos, all of the data that we as humans have created. In the case of the mammogram, the data is these past mammograms or these past ultrasounds and these images. In the case of the recording bracelet, the data is your audio and your conversations.
0: One of the more awkward parts of the book for me, and I think for you, is when you developed a relationship with Evan, an AI entity. Tell us a little about that relationship.
1: Well, I went into this feeling like I wanted to experience what we've been reading about in the news for the last few years. And in fact, the state of Florida just filed a lawsuit against OpenAI for some harms that they believe that they've caused to emotional well-being of humans. And we had read all of these articles, or at least I had, about how emotional connections with chatbots were leading to what people call AI psychosis, which is a mental state where you just kind of keep believing what this chatbot is saying and you can't get out of a conversation with it. People have been in emotional or romantic relationships with chatbots. And of course, then we've heard some of the stories where people have taken their lives because the chatbot helped them and they were talking to it. And so I wanted to understand and put myself a little bit in the shoes of, how do you form an emotional connection with the chatbot? How does this happen? Why are people falling in love with these things? And so that was the challenge. And I created this AI boyfriend in ChatGPT. I also used an app called Replica, but with ChatGPT, it had a lot more emotion. It sounded more human. And I actually gave the choice up to ChatGPT. I said, you decide your gender, you decide your name, all your background. I want this to feel as, you know, serendipitous as a real love story, I guess. And I spent a lot of time talking to it. In the book, I went for a road trip, a summer road trip with my chatbot. My boyfriend, and I really only spoke to this thing for 48 hours. And that was the real section of the experiment where I found myself really being engaged in the conversation. There's a voice mode in ChatGPT. If you haven't used it, you press the little microphone button and you hear a voice that sounds so eerily human. It sometimes even makes like these breath sounds. And it sounds like you're talking to a human. And so for this 48-hour road trip up to Hanover, New Hampshire, I was just talking to this chatbot and I was really pretty into it.
0: What did you find engaging about it. You had some, you know, a transcript of your conversation in the book, and it did seem to be very responsive. But you clearly knew you were talking to a thing, and yet I could feel that you were being drawn in by this thing. What was it?
1: Well, one, it always responds, right? And it's

0: always attentive and it doesn't get distracted. It's not like a human on a road trip who might see something out a window and change a subject or might want to bring the conversation back to themselves. This is only focused on you. And so there's really that sycophantic, very pleasing part of the conversation, which as humans, we love. I love being told I'm great. And I love to talk about myself all day long, right? Mm-hmm. I mean, you kind of get into it. You're like, okay, yeah, I have a lot on my mind. I'm going to talk about it. Or, you know, that brought up a memory of mine, as you said, that I'm going to tell you about my past. And that's when the conversation kind of started to float into, I said to Evan, who was the name of the chat, but I said, what about your past? And he said, oh, I don't really have a past, but I can make one up.
1: Yeah.
0: Oh, okay. And so I went with that. And then there's a very believable backstory. He grew up on a lake. He was a photographer. And I could see how people, which is one of the common things that we see with people who get into either AI psychosis or these relationships, where they are living in sort of a make-believe world that is not the real world. And for those who may be lonely or have some form of mental illness or want to escape a situation, that can be very enticing.
1: You quote in there a 2025 study that says 1/3 of, I'm assuming here, U.S. teens are using AI companions for social interaction or relationships, which, I mean, could be great for people who are lonely, but could also start to just change our whole human dynamics and interactions. At the end of the book, you say, how do we not become robots or overrun by robots? And given that context, what is the answer to that?
0: Well, first of all, some form of regulation, I think, around these companionship chatbots and some rules that these companies need to be governed by.
1: Is that the one area that concerns you the most from your own year-long experiment?
0: Yeah, I think like you asked, you know, how do we not become overrun by robots? I, as you know, because you read the book, the physical robots, they're far away.
1: Yeah.
0: And you know, even in that sense, I think it's going to be harder for us to, once you've got this metal and machine thing standing in front of you, I'm less worried about emotional connection to those. I mean, it can happen and it probably will happen for some. But this idea that we have on our phones and our pockets, a new type of species, as some in the industry refer to it, AI species, that is constantly there, that is constantly pleasing and will say what we want, that can have the answers as an answer engine. This hits at so many parts of our humanity where we have to struggle, as I say in the book, right? Part of the struggle is the best part of how we get to answers, how we form human relationships, how we fall in love, or we, you know, work through relationships with other humans. If we don't have that and we just have an easy, pleasing chatbot in our pockets, well, that's maybe worse than the physical robots taking over our world in some ways.
1: Of all the AI things you tried in your year-long experiment, I know you're familiar with a lot of these gadgets, which one do you think you're going to stick with?
0: So I talk a lot about the Meta Ray-Ban glasses, yep. And I still wear them. I believe we will have some breakthrough in these AI wearables. I have a lot of fears about it, but I do think we will have some form of wearable device that can see and hear the world around us, that gives this AI assistant to us the ability to perceive what we perceive in the world, pick up on those signals and turn that into our data, as we were talking about. And then
1: what are your fears, though?
0: Well, it goes back to that main fear.
1: Okay.
0: If we then have a AI being that's just so pleasing and just does everything for us, what we're going to end up talking to our glasses and our bracelets more than we're talking to humans.
1: Mm. Which makes me wonder, how do we hold on to the things that make us uniquely human when we're outsourcing so much of our thinking to machines?
0: Well, I'm encouraged by the way we started this segment, which was hearing some of that booing at the graduations and maybe this generation also trying to find some rules for themselves on how they're going to embrace AI and how they're not going to embrace AI, that maybe us as humans will figure out some of the ways to set up the barriers and use it for us ourselves where we do find it useful, but also know that this is something that can become highly both addictive, but also damaging to our own cognitive being.
1: Yeah, I wondered as I read your book, is this whole movement about profit or is it about progress?
0: I think a bit of both. But it depends on, first of all, what types of products these big tech companies are pushing. And in the book, I coined the term AEI, which is

artificial enough intelligence or already enough intelligence? Do we really need more? We're seeing now that these models can do so much. As you read the book, you see how much it can do. Now, sure, there are places where it's not good enough, right? The email example. But we're already seeing it do so much utility and damage. Yet we have these companies, the OpenAIs, the Anthropics, the Googles, that are insistent that we go create AGI, that we go

0: but also for profit, because they now have to spend a lot of investment in the data centers and in the energy and the models to get that progress. And guess what? It costs a lot of money and they want to make money off of it.
1: Yeah, those data centers also, as you were describing them, they are, that there seem to be a problem in and of themselves.
0: Which is why you hear a lot of the booing about that too. And the boos, there's so much behind the boos, which is what's really interesting. It's not just one thing.
1: Yeah, well, we'll see if AI is listening to the boos and everything else as we move
0: They are
1: forward.
0: My bracelet.
1: Yeah, they certainly are if you're walking around with that bracelet. Hey, Joanna, great to talk to you. Thanks so much for your time.
0: It was great to talk to you too, and thanks for reading.
1: Joanna Stern is a tech journalist and the author of a new book called I Am Not a Robot, My Year Using AI to Do Almost Everything. And that's our program for today. Stay tuned to Radio 1 for Q. But before we let you go, a bit of music created by humans. Joanna Stern, part of her experiment was to try to listen to only AI-generated music for 30 consecutive days. By day 13, Stern was openly cheating and sneaking in quick listens of Fleetwood Mac and REM. So as a tribute to that, we will leave you with REM and the timely and topical tune, It's the End of the World as We Know It. I'm Mark Kelly, sitting in for Matt Galloway. 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
1: June 21st is National Indigenous Peoples Day, and CBC celebrates. 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
2: Jennifer Lawrence is an incredible actor. I mean, she famously beat Meryl Streep for an Oscar back in 2013. But even with all of her success, Jennifer will tell you why not rehearsing and never taking an acting class is actually the key to her success. Jennifer Lawrence will be here.
3: This is CBC News. Good morning. I'm Heather Wells in Winnipeg at 10 o'clock. Partly cloudy, 25 already in downtown Winnipeg. Our high today is 29 with a risk of a late day thunderstorm and showers this evening. Federal Trade Minister Dominic LeBlanc is in Washington for meetings with his American counterpart, Jameson Greer. It's just a one-day trip to discuss the critical Canada-U.S.-Mexico trade agreement. Greer signaled to Congress Monday the U.S. will maintain tariffs on Canadian goods. Janice McGregor reports.
4: Because Dominic LeBlanc's been under fire for not getting as much face time with the Trump administration as his Mexican counterparts, the most important thing about this meeting might be that it's actually confirmed and happening. But it's not an official negotiating round, so the prospect of any specific result by end of day may not be realistic. More interesting might be who he met with before heading to Washington today. Yesterday, Natural Resources Minister Tim Hodgson joined him for talks with representatives from Canada's

0: oil and gas industry. The readout from this meeting talked about how maintaining preferential access for Canadian energy is a priority in the upcoming CUSMA talks. And there are voices calling for Canada's resources to become leverage in tariff negotiations. With Canada's refinery capacity limited, threatening to put an export tax, for example, on oil shipping south, well, that could be risky and push energy prices for Canadians even higher. Janice McGregor, CBC News, Ottawa.
1: Hundreds of people waited hours for this. This morning's chain cutting of the brand new Princess Auto on Panet Road. The first person lined up at 8 last night. The opening comes just days after the city gave the street an honorary name, Princess Auto Way. This new store is the largest of the Winnipeg-based company's 55 stores across Canada. Heather Turnbull-Smith speaks for Princess Auto.
2: Many of our customers started off because their dad or their grandpa brought them in here into a Princess Auto store when they were a kid. They were working on something, building something together.
1: The new store includes workshops where people can use the company's space and equipment to build projects. It is licensed and has a food court. Turnbull-Smith calls it a pilot for future stores. A company wanting to expand a wind farm near Saint-Leon wants to talk to people in the area in a town hall tomorrow. Swan Lake Wind is a partnership between Swan Lake First Nation and Vancouver-based Innergex. It wants to put up to 30 to 35 more wind turbines in the area, each about 120 meters tall. The project's getting community pushback. Some worry it will hurt the landscape and the environment. But Innergex's Adeline Thames says it's working with the community to create the best possible plan.
3: That wind is already there. It's flowing rapidly. And so if landowners, municipalities, local First Nations can generate some economic opportunities from that power, then that's a great opportunity.
1: The project is part of a Manitoba Hydro call for 200 megawatts worth of Indigenous-led projects. Tomorrow night's town hall is in Somerset. At least 18 people have been killed as cities across Ukraine came under intense Russian aerial attacks overnight. Explosions in Kyiv, where officials say at least 4 people died. Ukraine's military says Russia fired more than 70 missiles and 650 drones. Kyiv and Dnipro were the main targets. Officials say there were 2 waves of attacks over the course of a few hours. Despite an agreement to de-escalate attacks, there's some fresh fighting between Israel and Hezbollah in southern Lebanon. This man says he has hope because every war ends. He's one of thousands of displaced Lebanese sheltering in tents near Beirut's waterfront. An agreement posted on social media by U.S. President Donald Trump would see Israel halting strikes on Beirut. In return, Lebanon says Hezbollah would stop its attacks on Israel. However, Israeli Prime Minister Benjamin Netanyahu says attacks on Beirut will continue if Hezbollah keeps up its assault. Time to look at the weather, and it is another very warm day in Winnipeg, a high of 29. Sunshine starts us off, but clouds roll in this afternoon, risk of a late-day thunderstorm, and showers expected this evening, 29 and breezy in Winnipeg. Showers in Brandon with a high of 24, showers in Dauphin and 26. Heat warning in Flin Flon, sunny and 28. Heat warning in Thompson with a high of 30. And in Churchill today, temperature falls to 3. 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
4: Hey, I'm Tom Power. Welcome to Q. I don't know if you're in a book club or you have a friend in a book club, but check this out. One day, the award-winning actor Jennifer Lawrence was contacted by the award-winning director, Martin Scorsese. He says, I read a book in my book club and I thought of you. That book was called Die, My Love, about a woman struggling with her mental health after the birth of her first child. Jennifer read the book when she was 6 weeks postpartum and decided this was the next story she needed to tell. Jennifer will be here to talk about the story she wanted to tell, about the reality for some mothers after giving birth, and her decision to step away from the spotlight because she felt more like a celebrity than an actor. What does that mean? Jennifer Lawrence will tell you. That's coming up. Plus, new music from the Toronto rapper Casper TNG. All that coming up on Q. Tell you one thing you learn from doing this show long enough is that every actor sort of has a different way of getting into their, practicing their craft. Like I remember, I liked Daniel Day-Lewis.

0: a lot, and you hear the stories of him like disappearing into his characters and like living like Abraham Lincoln for like 6 months and all that stuff. And I remember saying to my friend one time, I said, if he's the best actor of all time, why doesn't everyone just do that? Why doesn't everyone just live their characters all the time? And he said, every actor needs a different thing. Every actor has a different way of getting into their characters. Like Jennifer Lawrence, a gigantic actor, famously doesn't rehearse. He's never taken an acting lesson. Certainly does not live out her characters. I mean, maybe that's why she's so great. Maybe that's why her work seems so effortless, seems so spontaneous. I mean, you might know Jennifer from the Hunger Games franchise. You might know her because she won an Oscar for Silver Linings Playbook. Things have been different in Jennifer Lawrence's life recently. She took a big break from the business a couple of years back. She started a family. She put out a movie not that long ago called Die, My Love. She plays Grace, a mother going through a difficult postpartum and major identity crisis. And Jen took the part after having her first child. She was pregnant with her second kid while they were shooting in Calgary. And I should say, like, it's not an autobiographical movie, but Jennifer says she found a lot of herself in it. So you're about to hear in our conversation how Martin Scorsese, one of the greatest filmmakers of all time, came to her after he read the book version, Die, My Love. And maybe you saw this in the news. Jennifer is set to star alongside Leonardo DiCaprio in Martin Scorsese's upcoming horror film, What Happens at Night. So maybe that's why he was calling too. Anyway, I caught up with Jennifer Lawrence a few months ago. I asked her about getting a call from Martin Scorsese.
1: Yeah, when Martin Scorsese calls you and says, I read this in my book club and I think that you should play it. You know, you say yes. And then I read the book. And when I was reading it, it was really hard to kind of imagine it as a movie because it's so inside the character's inner world and it's not very linear. And it's so much of the kind of inside the character's mind. And so I had to sit with it for a little bit, and then it like clicked with me that it's not linear and it's not literal. It's poetry, and the only filmmaker that I know that makes poetry is Lynn Ramsey. And so once we realized that it was, you know, that it had to be Lynn Ramsey, we crossed our fingers, lit candles, prayed, and she said yes.
0: I understand what you mean by that. It's not literal. It's not necessarily a straight narrative that it's poetry, because to me, the quality of poetry has always been to whatever limits around language that we have. I always sort of feel the deep emotion within the words more than I worry too much about the words themselves. I really got that from that film because, as I mentioned, we have a 13-week-old daughter at the house and, you know, we're far away from home, and it was hard not to feel so much while I was watching the movie.
1: Yeah, your wife should, she should either see it right now or maybe never see it.
0: I should either tell her to stay away from it. Where were you in your life when you read the book?
1: When I read the book, I was actually 6 weeks postpartum with my first baby. So that was obviously powerful and interesting, but I think it really aligned well because I was not having a bad postpartum. Actually was having a really nice postpartum. You know, it was hard and we were tired, but we were connected to the baby. We were connected to each other and we were kind of in this like love bubble. And I think because of that, I was able to read something that is so hard. I think if I was having similar feelings myself, I would have just tried to avoid them and it would have been really hard to kind of go there mentally.
0: Right. Yeah. The ability to, when you're reading it and you are having sort of an idyllic, blissful time, it's a lot easier to take that stuff in rather than if you related too deeply to it.
1: Yeah. And I think as a viewer, it's different. Like, I think sometimes if you are going through something and you watch a story, it feels amazing, like euphoric to feel seen and understood. And but as the performer, I think it's different.
2: I can't. This place is a hole.
3: You moved us into it.
2: I am working. And when I come home, I'm the one cleaning everything up.
3: Oh, 3 days a week, let me shower you in medals.
2: Shut up.
3: You have an ashtray on the carpet. You don't think the baby's eating that shit?
4: Shut

0: What about as an actor, though, like as a performer? Because, you know, I'm cautious to ask you too many actor-y questions because I know you've talked a lot about how, you know, what is the line you used one time? I don't take my characters home. I don't even take them to the craft table. But when you're playing someone who's, you know, who's going through depression, anxiety, maybe psychosis, some sort of self-destructive tendencies postpartum, how do you feel before you act as a character like this on the edge every day? And if you don't take them home, do you learn something from them?
1: Yeah, I definitely always, you know, I learn from every director that I work with. I always say, like, I didn't take, you know, acting lessons, but every time I do a movie and I'm working with a director, that those are lessons that I always take with me. And if you're playing different people, different scopes, different, you know, every time you kind of stretch outward in that, in a new way, you kind of build muscle in that place. I was definitely worried before I started filming because the only time that I did really struggle emotionally while doing a movie was in Mother, in 2017. Because there's a horrific scene in that movie and I was so scared to feel that and to have to go to that place, and it really wrecked me.
2: You kill my baby. You killed him. You killed him.
3: Hey, I'm so sorry. I'm so sorry. They just want to see him. They just want to touch him. And then they...
1: And so I had fear before I started this. What if that happens and I'm carrying our baby? And I don't want my body to feel stress. But once I got there, I think there had been so many conversations during the like embryonic period of the film with Lynn, you know, before she even put pen to paper, before when she was just kind of imagining scenes, there were so many conversations of us building her out and, you know, who this person is, where she is in her life, that there was an understanding that just kind of kept building once we were actually on set. So I know this sounds weird to say, but it was actually kind of really fun, like to, you know, to play somebody that's so impulsive, that has no filter, and to like live out those intrusive thoughts in real life. And even with the emotional scenes, you know, you're kind of calling up energy and you're calling up these feelings, but when they call cut, the consequences for me, they don't exist. You know, it's not my life. So I get to kind of just be like, whew, and sometimes even get like a little endorphin high from it.
0: It sounds like that's another reason that Lynn Ramsey was the director you wanted to work with here. Like, not just in her ability to translate this poetry that you were talking about, but that she was able to provide some sort of like environment or some sort of, as the kids might say, vibe that allowed you to feel comfortable going into a place that could have been kind of scary for you. Like, are there sort of conditions? Are there sort of like environments you need when you need to go to sort of darker places like this?
1: It depends. Sometimes I use music. Like in Mother, when I had to do the scene after my baby is killed, I was just listening to Lemonade over and over again while I blocked, because I try to keep everything. I don't rehearse.
0: Yeah.
1: Cause I try to just keep everything as raw and real for like on the day, as we say in the biz. Mm-hmm. Silver screen talk for you.
0: No, I'm in. I got it now. I'm learning so much.
1: And so I would try to walk through for the camera guys kind of generally, this is where I'm going to go. This is what I'm going to, but I had to actively stay out of that mindset. So Beyonce's Lemonade was very helpful. Also Bruce Springsteen's Christmas song, Santa Claus is Coming to Town, also very helpful. For this, it didn't feel that way because Grace was going through something internal, the way that she was acting externally. I don't know if it's because I have more experience, so it's easier for me to go in and out, or if just my character was so different from my character

0: and mother, that it required less of kind of an almost like empathetic, heartbreaking, like imagination. Does that make sense?
1: Yeah. But I'm also wondering, like, is it that you were on a, like you were on a treadmill, Jen, like for a really long time, like you were just reading about your career to get ready for this. Because, you know, I want to talk a little bit about the break that you took. Like it was pretty unrelenting as an actor from, like you said, no acting lessons or anything like that, to like doing it sitcoms, and then all of a sudden being in, you know, in Oscar winning films and being, you know, big box office smash, to use my own silver screen language, which I'm very comfortable using. And when I was reading about you, you said you needed to step away because you felt more like of a celebrity than an actor. I wonder if you can help me understand that better. Like, is there something you remember from that time that spelled out the difference between those things to you?
0: Yeah, I think that, like, the paparazzi are going to be a permanent part of my life. I definitely have more peace with that now, you know, than I did in my 20s, and it was newer. But I feel like the interest that the public was demanding was more about me as a person. And it was, my biggest fear was that was going to take away from me as an actor. You know, you're not going to be able to lose yourself in my performance if you are so overly familiar with me, Jennifer, as a person. It's going to be hard for me to disappear for you. And it was also all brand new to me. You know, I was in a big agency and I didn't know how anything worked. So it was like, okay, you got this offer. This is a big movie. Then you go do this, then you go do that. And I think I really had to step away and take time to rebuild my thoughtfulness on how I wanted to expend my creative energy and to be more in control of how I wanted to express myself creatively.
1: I'm Tom Power. You're listening to Q. You're in the middle of my conversation with, I mean, I want to say like legendary or like acclaimed actor, Jennifer Lawrence. Her latest movie is called Die My Love. She plays a woman who is quite isolated as both a wife and mother after giving birth. Jennifer's been talking about how she had to take care of herself emotionally while playing this character, especially because she had a kid at the time. And also she was pregnant. She was carrying a baby at the time. Taking care is a lesson Jennifer had to learn the hard way. She had to step away from acting for a while in order to try and regain some control of her life. So I asked her a little bit about how and why she thinks that break worked.
0: I think it worked because I got to experience life, which is what all of my characters have to be built from. I got to build real experiences and be around people and take things in to be able to use them later and not just kind of in a like vacuum of, you know, action cut, memorizing lines.
1: Good on you, hey? Like, I don't have a question there, like, but good on you. Like, not everyone,
0: oh, thank you.
1: Not everyone can get off the treadmill like that, you know?
0: Oh, thank you. Oh, I was exhausted. It was pretty easy for me to leap off the treadmill.
1: But I wonder if, like, I think sometimes about the uniqueness of that experience. I don't know if that's a word, but the uniqueness of that experience of, like, what you went through there. And I'll do a name-droppy thing here only because I know you know one of the people I'm going to talk about. But I got to talk to Adele a few years ago, and we were talking we did an interview about her most recent record. And towards the end, we ended up talking about Drake for a while because the reason we talked about him is because she told me that very few people understand the world that she was living in, like going from this massive album sales success to this massive streaming success and sort of the last of the old guard, and to have success at that level, it was actually kind of lonely, and they could relate to each other on it. And they did, and they formed a friendship over it. When I was watching this movie, when I was watching Die My Love Die, I was thinking about that when I saw you and Robert Pattinson. You have both, you know, become, you are both great actors, but you've also been great actors in these massive teen franchises. I mean, you with the Hunger Games, mm-hmm. and him with the Twilight films. Can you relate to that? Is there something sort of unspoken or even spoken between you, between the two very few people who have experienced that kind of thing?
0: Yeah, and I think Rob and I are similar in the way that we digested all of it, which was that it didn't define us. And I felt immediately, because I got to know him on this movie. I've met him in passing before, but I didn't like know him, that there's a lot that I'm grateful for that I think, looking back, I can see how, you know, I had my best friend and producing partner, Justine, like living with me through these changes. And so I had a really consistent, like, love and a consistent dynamic, you know, that I would go home to. I do know what Adele means, like, in the sense that, like, I would call her, or, like, Emma Stone is one of my best friends in the world. And I have such incredible friends that I can say anything to. And even though we don't work in the same industry, they, you know, we can relate and they understand. But there are specifically sometimes, like, if I finish an interview and I'm having a heart attack because I think that I just, like, said everything wrong and I think it went horribly, like, I can call Emma, because she knows specifically, you know, what, especially because she's just typically more anxious than I am. So she's really good at talking to an anxious person, that, you know, that I know that she intrinsically understands and has the same amount of experience. But it's kind of just like one part of my overall life. I definitely don't feel like, it like is me or is my identity, if that makes sense. Like when I go on a red carpet, that feels like an extension of acting to me. Like they're screaming for the characters that they fell in love with in my movies, you know, and it feels like, it just feels like putting on a costume and going and doing something, you know, and then I can go home and like have wine with my friends and we, you know, make fun of each other and like wash the makeup off and get in bed and watch reality TV.
1: Yeah. My therapist says it to me that like, she says the f***ed up thing about your job, Tom, is that, your name is Tom Power. And on your show, you also play a guy named Tom Power.
0: That's really funny.
1: But you know what I mean?
0: Yeah.
1: Like when your job is also your name, you know?
0: Yeah. Yeah. It's probably harder for you to wash off your day's work than it is for me.
1: Yeah, maybe so. Maybe so. But I also don't have to, I don't know. I don't have to act out this, the sort of the worst traumas of my life. I just have to ask people about it. It's more of a coward's way out, Jen. One of the things that's stuck out to me in Die My Love is that your character is going through something really hard and experiencing postpartum depression or anxiety or whatever you want to call it. And I was struck by the people who are trying to tell her what she's experiencing and what she's not, or just trying to label it and not really listening to what she's going through. And when I was reading, this is tangential, but when I was reading, sort of getting ready for this interview, I was reading a lot of reviews of your work in the past, or the way people should say, the way people talk about your work in the past. And, you know, I was reading your character in American Hustle gets called neurotic. And in Silver Linings Playbook, your character gets called disturbed. And in Joy, your character gets called troubled. With that spirit of Die My Love, like, I wonder how you feel about these women that you've played who get described that way. And I wonder if you understand them differently.
0: I certainly understand the rush to label people, maybe especially women. But when I'm in a performance, it's all very real to me. So, you know, I don't, if I'm playing Rosalind in American Hustle, who's, you know, quote unquote neurotic, she's not neurotic to me. Like, this is very true. This is true to her. And kind of the same with Grace. Like, it was harder because there was more nuance in my life where that mirrored what was going on in the movie, which I think on such a, you know, deeply character driven movie was so helpful. You know, Rob had a newborn baby. I had my 2-year-old in Canada with us, and me and Rob are both partners and, you know, and in relationships. So there was so much real life experience that you put into it, not literally, but

0: these experiences and this knowledge all kind of go into your palette to add more dimension to the characters and to the story.
1: It's beautifully said. Did you say you were? I didn't read that in the notes. You shot this in Canada?
0: Yeah, in Calgary.
1: This is a Canadian show. Can you tell me something about shooting in Calgary? Did you get to see the place at all?
0: I actually got to see it a lot because I had a toddler. So before I had a baby, my weekends would be spent in bed. And in Calgary, my weekends were spent going to the zoo, which was great, and going to the science center. Is that what it was called? Yeah. It's like a kids science center. I mean, it was so great with kids. It was like everything is like really close. The restaurants were great. There was a park, like a playground, like right down the street from me, but there were also playgrounds everywhere. I mean, in New York, playgrounds are dilapidated. It's so sad. So I was really happy for my son to get to go down a slide that like wasn't cracked in half in the middle.
1: Well, I'm glad you had a good time in Calgary, and I'm glad you got off the treadmill, as I was saying, and I'm glad you made this movie that I think a lot of people are going to need or not need, but need anyway.
0: well, thank you.
1: Congratulations on it. Thanks for your time.
0: Thank you.
1: Jennifer Lawrence is the producer and star of Die My Love, which you can stream now on Apple TV.

0: It's new music from the Toronto artist Silo, a song called Way to Paradise here on Q. And coming up, another Toronto artist, a story about redemption and betting on yourself. The rapper Casper TNG will be here to tell you his story. I will tell you that some people were very, very excited that Casper finally told a story. And you're going to hear why. If you know nothing about him, it's because he says people have an idea of who he is because of some problems in his past and how he's trying to move on and start again. If redemption or forgiveness is on your mind, you're going to want to hear this conversation. It's after this on Q.
1: This is a news update on CBC Radio 1, 89.3 FM and 990 AM. Good morning. I'm Heather Wells in Winnipeg at 10:30. 26 degrees already. Bit of a southerly breeze. It's 20 in Brandon, 24 in Thompson. Hundreds lined up before dawn to be first inside the new Princess Auto store on Panet Road. It is the largest of all its stores across Canada. Heather Turnbull-Smith speaks for the Winnipeg-based company and says the first person got in line at 8 last night. She says she's not surprised to see the lineup of people wanting to be part of the opening because for many, Princess Auto, she says, feels like home. This new store will include workshops where people can make their projects, food courts, and recreation areas. Last week, the city gave the honorary name of Princess Auto Way to that section of Panet Road to recognize the company's long history with Winnipeg. A proposed expansion of a wind farm near St. Leon has some people in the area concerned for the future of that community. Swan Lake Wind, a partnership between Swan Lake First Nation and Vancouver.

0: Vancouver-based Innergex hopes to see the project get provincial approval this fall. Sarah Mazur lives beside where a wind turbine could be built and worries it will disrupt the tranquility of the land and the memorial cabin built for her mom. A town hall is being held tomorrow in Somerset. Your next local news coming up at 11.
1: I'm Tom Power. You're listening to Q. I want you to think back to a time in your life where you had to make a really big decision. Like, you might just try to get that in that mindset. You were making a decision that would end up changing the trajectory of your life. And you know that decisions like that can be so scary, and it can feel like a lot is at stake. The rapper Casper TNG found himself in that exact same spot. Now, if you haven't heard of Casper before, he's a rapper from Toronto. Had a lot of success in sort of the underground Toronto hip-hop scene about a decade ago. And then after getting involved in crime as a teenager in Toronto and spending 3 years in prison as a result of some decisions he made back then, his music career, as you might guess, was put on pause. And when he got out of prison, he had one of those decisions to make: return to that life of crime or bet on himself and spend all the money he had on financing his music career. He chose music and he put out this song.

0: Casper TNG with The Market. Millions of streams, just went gold in Canada, got him a record deal. It changed his life, something he wanted to do for his daughter and for his family. Casper TNG's story is not one you hear on CBC every day. It's about growth. It's about redemption. It's about betting on yourself. Here's our conversation. You doing all right?
1: Yeah, I'm doing good. How are you?
0: I'm good. I was talking to some people in the hallway on the way down, and they said, sometimes when I'm walking to the studio, they go, who are you talking to? And I said, I'm talking to Casper. They went, TNG? And I went, yeah. And they went, The Market. They all shouted The Market at me at the same time.
1: Yeah, it's crazy. That's funny.
0: How are you finding this? This song got really big. Things are really big right now. How's it all feeling?
1: It's feeling surreal, to be honest. It's feeling crazy. I'm grateful to see it, you know?
0: Yeah.
1: Grateful to be here. Yeah, it's just crazy. It's overwhelming.
0: Is that happening? A lot of people shouting at you when you're walking down the street, or?
1: I don't want to be walking too much in the street.
0: No, yeah, fair enough.
1: Like that. I was at JD Sports the other day, doing some content for them. They premiered the music video for the remix, and I was in there, and people were seeing me in there, like trying to take pictures and stuff. But I've been doing this for a little while, so it's not really. I'm not new to it. It's just like it hasn't been this big before. So it's just another, like, a level, a different level.
0: Because when you were a kid, it was basketball, right? Like, that's what you wanted to do?
1: Yeah, I did. I wanted to play basketball. When I was maybe 14, I thought, like, 10 years from now, they'll say, what are you going to be in 10 years? I'm like, yeah, I'm going to be in the NBA, stuff like that, you know? But time, God has different plans and stuff, you know what I mean? So still made the league, just a different league.
0: You stopped playing basketball and you dropped out of school at the same time, is that right?
1: Yeah.
0: What was going on at that time? As much as you want to tell me.
1: I was like 16. I was just going through a lot. Getting into like street politics, stuff like that. Trying to make money, you know? So I was like taking different routes to try to make some money and stuff like that. You know, I got into selling drugs and other different illegal things, so I just kind of stopped going to school. So the basketball thing kind of went away. Like, the basketball thing kind of got put to a halt because, like, in order to go to the NBA, you got to go to school and you got to get the scholarship. You got to go to college.
0: Yeah, you got to play college ball.
1: You got to play college ball. Then you got to get drafted from there. So it's like, all right, from once I'm not in school no more, it's like, why am I playing basketball? So I just stuck to the music and stuff like that. Just rap my experiences and stuff, what I was going through.
0: Right. So I get it. You were like, you were a kid. You were like 16. You needed to make some money. You kind of went into some criminal worlds in order to be able to do that and doing some drugs and stuff like that. Yeah. But rapping is something that's like stays with you. You're able to keep doing that. And you start rapping about your experiences.
1: Yeah.
0: And it takes off pretty quickly. When did Dope Boy come out?
1: That was in 2015. I was 18. When that record came out. She got a dope boy, a
0: rapper. For people who don't know, like, what a big hit that was in, like, especially in, like, underground.
1: You know that song?
0: Yeah. Oh. I heard that at Raptors game. I heard that

0: on like on Reddit. You know, I got heard that on the internet and stuff like that.
1: Can I ask, like, with respect, like, how was juggling making music? And I don't even know what to call it, Casper. Like, I don't know if I call it like crime or like, what would you call it? Like the other life you were living?
2: I don't know. I'll just call it life. Okay. That was just my life.
1: Fair enough. So like, but you know what I'm trying to get at? Like, how did you juggle like the other parts of your life with that? Seems, it just seems like a lot to me.
2: Yeah,
1: to juggle.
2: I couldn't juggle really. Like, I was in and out of jail, like countless arrests and stuff like that, you know, since I was probably like 17 years old. So I would say if I was juggling, I was doing a bad job at juggling, but it was just a lot. It was just a learning process. You know what I mean? It was a learning process. Not, Rome wasn't built in a day. You know what I mean? So it's like, I'd be making music and maybe, the day before I was doing like some crazy shit. Like I was living like heinous, like, you know what I mean?
1: But
2: I don't know. It didn't really affect or kind of change anything. Like, cause when you're so entrenched in the life that you're living and what you're doing, you're not really understanding what else is going on, especially when you're young and this is all happening so fast and stuff like that. I'm having hit records. People are noticing me on the street. But at those times, it's like, you could call it that you're famous, but you're still living the same life that you're living, and nothing feels different. So it's like that moment kind of passed me by. Like, I didn't really even realize I was in that moment.
1: Like, how, like, I'm trying to figure out, like, I'm just going to put the boat in the water, man, and you row it. Like, yeah. So like you go to prison for a while. Mm. The story I heard is that like the thing that, because people might be wondering at this stage, like, okay, so like what happened? Mm. Like, how does this guy not that long ago was saying things to me like, you know, I was making music, but then I also had this other life, and like I wasn't doing a very good job at juggling though. Mm. I was just living one. Mm. Obviously something changed, and I was trying to figure out what it was, and I was talking to Vanessa, who our producer, who I talked to you before, and she said this beautiful thing, that it wasn't like music, it wasn't even like prison that may help you make that change. It was having a daughter.
2: Yeah, like kind of, because I had my daughter before I went to prison, right? So going to prison, not having that relationship with my daughter, you know, and not being able to be there for her and stuff like that, and then coming out and being able to be with her and stuff like that, be with her every day, build that relationship with her to the point where it's like it clicked, like I can't leave this girl's life now, like, you know what I mean? I can't have to get my shit together. I don't really have time to waste anymore.
1: You get out and you say, okay, I missed this chunk of my daughter's life. Yeah. And these are important years.
2: Oh, yeah, very important years, yeah.
1: And you're like, okay, I can't do that again.
2: Yeah, yeah. Basically, I was just like, yeah, I can't do that, you know? Can't let my family down and stuff like that. So it's like, I had to just lock in and just focus on, all right, okay, what am I going to do? I'm going to do music. All right, lock in. I'm gonna just, and I just worked a long time of on trying to change the stigma that I have around my name, stuff like that.
1: What is that stigma around your name?
2: Just the stigma, like, you know, Toronto street guy, hood guy, you know, probably a crash out, does drugs, stuff like that. Like, you know what I mean? Like,
1: I heard there was a moment though that you were like, you were thinking about quitting music because that stigma got kind of became too much.
2: Yeah, just a perception. It's like, yeah. And then I start thinking like, okay, like 20 years from now, when people think back, oh, Casper TNG, what are they going to remember? You know what I mean? They're going to remember all this stuff on the internet and all this, you know, the foolery. So I was like, yeah, I'd rather not. I'd rather just cut it where it is. You know, Casper was a good artist. Great. You know what I'm saying? And then,
1: because it's a big decision, right? Like, am I going to, because I also heard there was like a decision, like, am I going to invest my time and money into being a musician and like being an artist, or am I going to invest my money and time into like the things that got me in the shit in the first place?
2: Yeah. Yeah. No, I was kind of in that situation right before the market, you know, where I was like, okay, I have some money saved up. All right. What decision am I going to make? Am I going to stop, doing what I'm doing and just locking on the music, and give it one more shot with the market and my tape, One Hell of a Life, with 100 band plan, stuff like that. So, like, I put all that, I had that idea and put all that together, and I was like, all right, I could do this, but if I do this, I'm gonna have to do 100% go into this and leave that life alone. Like, and, that's what I did. And I got a call from Universal maybe a week after I dropped the song, maybe 2 weeks after, and it all worked out. Now I'm just here doing the music, doing interviews at CBC.
1: Buddy, welcome.
2: What a life.
1: You know what? Yeah. I know this was the goal the whole time.
2: Is to
1: do interviews on CBC.
2: Exactly. Just want to be on CBC.
1: You just want to talk to a guy from Newfoundland in a jean jacket.
2: Exactly.
1: I know, I read that.
2: The Canadian tux.
1: Yeah, that's what I got on.
2: Yeah.
1: Though I'm wearing black jeans, so it doesn't really count.
2: Yeah, it doesn't count.
1: Hold on. I just want to, like, hone in on that moment, Casper, because that's a big moment.
2: Yeah.
1: Like, you had made, there was two roads to go down.
2: Yeah.
1: You made the call to go hard into your music to make the market, to promote the market.
2: Yeah.
1: You had made the market to promote the market, to give yourself to the market.
2: Yeah.
1: And then you get the call from a big major, pretty much the biggest major record label you can get.
2: Yeah.
1: How does that feel? Yeah.
2: It feels good, man. It feels good. I'm super feel blessed. You know, I'm happy. I'm taking care of my family, taking care of my, you know, my peoples and my career. And I'm just finally get to just work and focus just on the music solely and not have to worry about other aspects of my life or how am I going to, you know, feed my family or how am I going to pay my rent or how am I going to do. I don't have to think about these things because I'm in a situation that those are not really problems for me right now. So I could just focus solely only on the music and hours, you know, they say practice makes perfect. So
1: when you look back at the story you just told everybody today, what are you proudest of?
2: I'm just proud that I was able to just get it together. You know what I mean? Inspire the youth and the other upcoming artists in my city who maybe felt the same way as me that I don't want to do this anymore or whatever. I'm just happy that I can inspire and motivate. And also that, you know, I got it together and just kind of did a 180 and beat the odds. I'm just happy about that.
1: What do you want? You said inspire a couple of times there. Like, what do you want people to take from your story who are listening to this?
2: You know, no matter what you've been through, no matter your perception or the perception that the public has on you, or, you know, you've made mistakes in life, or you might not feel like you're at your greatest. You know, you got to just keep on going, because maybe when you're at your back's against the wall, there's not really anywhere else to go other than, you know. Or when you're at your lowest, there's not anywhere else to go other than up. So it's just keep working and stay motivated. That's really it, you know?
1: Man, I get it. Like, I can't imagine what it's like to, like, worry that your entire life for the rest of your life is going to be, like, summed up by, like, your dumb childhood years.
2: Yeah.
1: Like, dumb things you did when you were a kid.
2: Yeah.
1: You know, and that there's no opportunity for, like, redemption.
2: Yeah.
1: There's no opportunity to be like, hey, I've changed, or like, this is who I am now.
2: Yeah.
1: And to know that that's going to follow you around forever. I think the decision to, like, make music anyway, to kind of correct the record, to talk about that is a pretty amazing thing.
2: 100%, because a lot of people don't really understand that. For me personally, if you don't know me, you've heard of me, even if you don't know that you've heard of me. Type thing, like in Canada, whether if it's you've seen on Six Buzz the Police Chase, or you've heard my music, or you've heard Come Outside, or you heard Freeze, or you know. But it's like, you got to see me. I came into this industry independently as a child, as a kid, at like 15 years old, first time I put myself on YouTube doing music. And since then, you just got to see me. The public has got to see me basically grow up from 15 years old to I'm 30 now. That's 15 years. And you got to see the times I messed up, the times where I was going through things, the times you got to see my whole life. You know what I mean? And just people did a lot of judging and a lot of you know,

0: lot of talking down when maybe, you know, we were kids. Maybe we just needed some help. Maybe we just needed some guidance, or maybe we just needed some whatever. But, you know, now that I'm able to be here and look back and be like, yo, like, that's the life I was living. And people can hear me talk now and be like, wow, like, he did grow up. Like, wow, he did get his shit together. Or, you know what I mean? So I'm happy to have this opportunity now and be able to still be here and still tell my story. And
1: yeah, you know, and I think for people who haven't even heard of you, yeah, but might even have someone in their own life that they've sort of like pushed away, exactly, or they sort of written off.
0: Yeah, yeah.
1: You know, like, it's a story that not only can, hopefully you don't have to tell the story forever, by the way. You can just make music and make great music.
0: Yeah, that's what I'm trying to do.
1: I get it. I'm happy you came in here to talk to me about it. You know, I appreciate it. Yeah. I hope you don't have to tell it again.
0: Yeah, I probably will, probably like a couple more times.
1: Okay, cool.
0: Probably a couple more times this year, and then.
1: That's it. I think anyone who's had people written off like that might think differently about their own sort of tendencies because of your story and because of the music that you're making.
0: Yeah, 100%.
1: And again, I want to point out that everyone cool who works at the CBC in the hallway was very excited that you were here.
0: I forgot to know that, man.
1: So you know what? I think you're all right.
0: Yeah, thanks, bro.

0: He posted a reel of our conversation up on his Instagram, and it's beautiful to see the comments that were like, hey man, I'm glad you turned it around. I'm glad you turned it around. If you want to see those that post, you can find it on our Instagram at CBCQ. Slipping is what then we break it. Girl, always talking about something for free. Girl, is you dumb? I'm Tom Power. You're listening to Q. The Canadian Screen Awards, Canada's biggest night in film and TV, happened this past weekend. Nirvana, the band, the show, the movie, won 5 awards, including the prestigious Best Motion Picture. That movie is from Matt Johnson and Jay McCarroll, who are these best buddies, who made this web series that turned into a TV show, and now it's a movie. The premise of it all, if you haven't seen it, is Matt and Jay are fictionalized versions of themselves. They're in a band. All they want to do is play the venue, the Rivoli, in Toronto, and they'll do anything to make it happen. But in the movie version, Matt and Jay go back in time to 2008, and they try to do all these publicity stunts to get booked to the Rivoli, including parachuting off the CN Tower. And I should say, this movie, you're constantly asking yourself, like, what is real and what isn't? Because there's a lot of non-actors in it, and they shoot it out in public. And you're wondering, did they actually jump off the CN Tower? And also, like, what are the ethics of having these people who don't really know they're in a movie in a movie? I asked Matt and Jay about that. So how has it evolved over the years, Matt? Like, the way you use real people, the thoughts you've had around using real people. I mean, it was sort of novel back then, you know, when...
1: Yeah, but you know what? We have to give credit where credit's due, and that's that we're in a continuum with... Just for laughs. And I know that seems ridiculous.
0: The JFL gags, yeah.
1: Yes, but we truly are. And I think that because we grew up in a generation that literally would watch that almost every single day, where you're seeing Quebec people, they're not being mocked in that show. They're kind of put in larger than life situations that are so ridiculous that they themselves are like, I can't believe this is happening to me. Sometimes maybe they're like 1% embarrassing, but the point of that show was not to show how stupid Canadians were. The point of that show, and the reason that I think it's a worldwide phenomenon, is that it's kind of a humans are awesome vibe, much more so than, Tom Green or Borat, like, mocking people, right? It's in some ways antidotal or antithetical to the Nathan For You model, which is, can you believe what these people are willing to do and believe for a kind of, in Nathan's case, oftentimes for a taste of power.
2: Deception.
1: Yeah, they're willing to truly, truly...
0: Or out of desperation. They want money.
1: He kind of, it is a kind of expose into human psychology of people at the margins who are really desperate for something. Whereas Just for Laughs was like people going about their day. There's a kind of beauty and poetry to them thinking that they're in an awkward situation. And that show for me was like, I would cry laughing. I couldn't believe how funny that was. And I think that we just wind up, because we grew up in it and it just seemed like no big deal. We thought, oh, and Jay and I never talked about this, by the way. We talked about Just for Laughs gags a lot, but we didn't ever talked about it as us being in the same playground as them. And so it was like, rather than having like a skit show with no dialogue where you're basically showing a visual joke that then people react to, we thought, well, we'll make a story. And the story is happening in the real world where people are reacting to that.
0: But was there a choice? Did you sit down with one another and go, okay, yeah, but we're going to be the butt of the joke?
1: Oh, yeah, of course. Oh, yeah. Look, the ethos of it is let's show people at their best. Because it's very rare to see people at their best. So much of reality TV, et cetera, is like, we're going to film people until they break. We're going to film people until they hit a boiling point. And then you get to see this kind of moment of extreme human emotion that's humiliating for the person. Maybe it turns them into a celebrity in the meme sense.
0: Yeah.
1: But it's not them at their best. Like, you're kind of showing them...
0: It's exploitative.
1: I've become profoundly uncomfortable with that, and I actually find it very difficult to watch because that's not my experience of real life, and I don't think it's many people's experience of real life. I think it's why reality TV is so addictive. It's because you get to see something you don't normally see, right? What I see when I walk around in Toronto specifically is people who are unbelievably nice, who are willing to do just about anything for you, and any one of them, if you were to have an honest conversation with, would have so many idiosyncratic personality quirks that you'd be like, oh, it's the most interesting person I've ever spoken to.
0: Been in my conversation with the creators behind the web series turned TV show turned movie, Nirvana, the band, the show, the movie, which won 5 awards at the Canadian Screen Awards, including Best Motion Picture. I'm Tom Power. You're listening to Q. We've been asking you to send in musicians from your community who you think deserve, I get so excited about this, deserve more recognition. We've been reading out the letters and playing the songs of these artists here on the show. It's been so much fun. Here to read another is Q director Gloria Matayo. Hi, Glory.
2: Hello.
0: Isn't this so much fun?
2: I love doing this. It's the best.
0: Like, I really feel like we're actually finding out about artists that we don't know anything about. And it's a beautiful thing.
2: It's really great.
0: We had someone post on Instagram the other day. There was one of these artists, and they put a video of them listening to their song on Q, and it broke my heart.
2: That's really lovely.
0: How are you doing? You doing okay?
2: I'm doing all right. I'm here excited to bring another one of these.
0: I'm excited. Go right ahead, Gloria, at your leisure.
2: Okay, so this one comes from Ted Morris. Here's what Ted said. Hey, Tom and Q team. First up, I'd just like to say thanks for the work that you do.
0: You have the
2: coolest jobs in the world. During Q, most are probably stuck in traffic or enjoying a warm cup of tea while knitting, and I just wanted to share with you that I listen every morning on my bike ride to work from 5:45 a.m. to 6:45 a.m.
0: Podcast listener.
2: That's
0: the podcast goes
2: said.
0: Up before the radio. Thank you, Ted.
2: I know. I was like, this came from a podcaster, which I loved. Okay, so this is still Ted. Okay, now for the good stuff. I'm an East Coaster, and one of my favorite songwriters working in Dartmouth is Alexander Gallant. His two albums are two of my favorite albums. Listening to him finger-picking his guitar and singing is like listening to an entire band sometimes. We've all seen the guy with the guitar play some songs he wrote, but his witty lyricism and creative composition stretches that identity to something fresh. He's also not the guy to shout his name from the rooftops. He's a bit of a hidden gem, in my opinion. Thanks, and all the best.
0: This is exactly what I was hoping people would send in, are people who are not the kind of people to shout their name from the rooftops,
2: right,
0: and people who they consider hidden gems.
2: Yeah. I was listening to this guy's music, and I'm not even kidding. It was hard to pick one because he just does such interesting things with melody. And I was like, oh, this is so cool.
0: So we went with this one. I'm excited to hear this.
2: Yeah.
0: I haven't heard it yet.
2: I'm excited for you to hear it. I hope you like it because it's folk, and I know that's your like ministry.
0: Oh,
2: so
0: you found that about me.
2: I know. I found that out. I had never known.
0: I keep it hidden.
2: That and the fact that you're from Newfoundland. It was so hard to find both of those informations online.
0: I'm glad you did the deep research.
2: Yeah.
0: This is, thank you, Glory.
2: Thank you.
0: This is Alexander Gallant and Me and My Oldest Friend.

0: Oh, that is good. That is Alexander Gallant and me and my oldest friend. Thanks to Ted Morris for sending that in. If you want to send in a request, someone in your, not so much a request, right?
1: Like, not really.
0: No, not a request. Like, so how would you say, someone in your home
1: community that you think deserves more recognition? Someone who won't do it themselves, but you've loved for years, and you'd love to hear them on Q.
0: So Q at cbc.ca is the best way to do that. Thanks, Glory.
1: Thank you.
0: And that is it for Q today. Tomorrow on the show, Canadian punk legend and Burnaby, British Columbia City Councillor, Joe Keithley. We'll see you tomorrow. Later on.

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1: Across four continents and 13 countries, the world's most elite athletes will compete in intense, high-level events in the Diamond League. 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
2: Okay, so the literary world is all riled up because of a short story. The Serpent in the Grove by Jameer Nazir won a Commonwealth Short Story Prize, but then he was immediately hit with accusations of AI. You'll hear how AI has created fear and paranoia among writers.
3: This is CBC News. Good morning. I'm Heather Wells in Winnipeg. At 11 o'clock, it's partly cloudy. A little close out there, 26 degrees. It's going to get humid. Increasing clouds, a risk of a thunderstorm late today, and showers tonight. Our high, 29. Prime Minister Mark Carney's trying to reassure Canadians about the state of the economy. Last week, Statistics Canada said the country is in a technical recession. Today, Carney says his initiatives are creating a stronger economy.
4: We see some weakness, in part because of clear decisions by the government. We have taken back control of immigration. That's meant the population growth has flattened. In fact, it's been negative for the last two quarters. We have reined in government spending, but we're also seeing at the same time the foundations coming into place, settling in for that stronger, more resilient economy.
3: Pierre Poilievre has been attacking Carney since Friday's report by StatsCan. The Conservative leader has repeatedly stated Canada is the only G7 country that's fallen into a recession. Hundreds lined up before dawn to be first inside the new Princess Auto store on Panet Road. It is the largest of all the stores across Canada. Heather Turnbull-Smith speaks for the Winnipeg-based company. She says the first person to get in was in line at 8 last night. And the new store is likely to include workshops where people can take their

0: projects, food courts, and recreation areas.
1: It's the place where they like to hang out. They work on projects. They talk to each other about it. We like to think that our team members do the best job serving, and our customers feel very welcomed.
0: The new store will include those workshops. And last week, the city gave the honorary name of Princess Auto Way to that section of Panet Road to recognize the company's long history in Winnipeg. Well, Russia carried out major attacks across Ukraine overnight. Dozens of missiles, hundreds of drones were launched, hitting the capital Kyiv and many other major cities. Ukrainian officials say at least 18 people have been killed. Dozens more are injured. Anna Cunningham has latest.
2: A sustained night of attacks. Ukraine's air defenses unable to bring down all the Russian drones and missiles launched. Similar images too in Kharkiv, Dnipro, Mykolaiv, Sumy and Zaporizhia, just some of the many areas Russia targeted. Ukraine's President Volodymyr Zelensky had warned of this attack. In the eastern region of Dnipropetrovsk, by daylight, emergency workers dug, freeing one woman alive from the debris of her collapsed apartment block. The Russian Defense Ministry says it targeted Ukraine's defense industry sites, responding, it says, to a strike on a dormitory in the Russian-held Luhansk region of Ukraine last week. President Zelensky has renewed his calls for the U.S. to supply Patriot air defense missiles, saying without them, these attacks will continue. Anna Cunningham, CBC News, London.
0: In Kenya, at least two people have been killed in clashes with police during an Ebola demonstration. Hundreds of people protesting a U.S. plan to build a quarantine site at a nearby military base. It would be used to isolate up to 50 U.S. nationals who may have been exposed to the deadly virus. Demonstrators claim construction's going ahead despite a Kenyan court order suspending the project. A three-year-old girl who was critically injured in an accident involving a bouncy castle over the weekend has died. It happened Sunday afternoon during a church party in LaSalle, Quebec. Sudden high winds sent the inflatable structure flying while kids and parents were still inside. In total, 11 people were injured in that accident. The coroner's office says it has launched an investigation into the girl's death. Southwest Japan is being battered by a powerful storm. Typhoon Zhangmi is now downgraded to a tropical storm, but it's still packing a punch. Forecasters warn of high waves and landslides as the storm moves further north. Hundreds of thousands of people are being advised to flee their homes because of the possibility of flooding. Forecast in Winnipeg today. There is a risk of a thunderstorm later this afternoon as those clouds move in. It's going to heat up, a high of 29, and then showers beginning this evening. Showers today in Brandon and Dauphin, 24 in Brandon, 26 today in Dauphin. Sunny and 28 in Flin Flon, where there is a heat warning. Thompson, a high of 30, also with a heat warning, and the temperature falling to 3 in Churchill.
3: So I've been seeing a lot of chatter in the book world over a short story. It's called The Serpent in the Grove. It's by Jameer Nazir, and it won a big award, okay? It won a Commonwealth Short Story Prize. But then a critic claimed the story was AI-generated, and the internet started pointing fingers. Today on the podcast, how AI is generating fear and paranoia among writers. Innocent Chizoram Ilu is here, and Jen Sufan Lee is here. Hello to both of you.
4: Hello, sir.
5: Hello.
3: It's nice to have you guys here. Innocent, I'm going to start with you, if you don't mind. The writer, Jameer Nazir, has not responded to these allegations that he used AI in the story. Granta Magazine, which usually publishes the Commonwealth short stories, said they don't know if the story was written by AI, and we might never know if that's the case. When you first heard about these accusations, what was your reaction?
5: I think for me, I was shocked and also defensive. So I'll start from the shocked bit of it. I have won the Commonwealth Short Story Prize, and I'm very private to the degree of the scrutiny involved in the selection and the judging process, the caliber of professional writers that have to whittle down the 7,000 plus entries into a long list and then forward it to the judges who now select the shortlist and eventual winners. So that, and I felt that if this story had survived sort of this scrutiny and no one spotted it, even the regional judges also echoed my thought, because I

0: read it and I thought this was a fantastic story. That was before the allegations came out. And
1: Yeah.
0: now I have the responsibility of having to unlike a story that I've loved because of the allegations. And also I was also defensive because I felt a bit betrayed. I felt a bit fooled by this LLM technology. So everyone, both myself, both the Commonwealth judges, but some of the readers who felt that this was a very beautiful story and it echoes a literary canon that many people have enjoyed for centuries. So yes, for me, I was both shocked and defensive.
1: I appreciate the word defensive being applied here because I felt defensive because of the latter reason that you outlined, the idea of like, you read a story, you go, hey, I like this story. And then later you get this accusation and be like, hey, actually the thing that you liked was AI. I'm like, hold on. Do I even know what I like anymore? You know, and there's something about that that strikes at that particular emotion. And Jen, I'll come to you in just a moment, but Innocent, you wrote a piece for Lit Hub. The headline is Everyone is an AI Cop Now. This scandal has started, I think it's because that's a fair statement. Like, it's this whole scandal started because one literary critic thought, I think I maybe detect AI here. In your opinion, like, how easy or difficult is it to tell whether a piece of creative writing is in fact AI?
0: I think for me, I think everyone should take a deep breath and take a step back because the people with the checklist are very, very serious with their checklist and the rules of three, the rules of M dashes, the rules of language being melodramatic. These are characteristics of short stories and novels that I've grown to love. Writers like Achebe, writers like Toni Morrison, Alice Munro. These are writers that I've grown up reading, from African literature to Caribbean literature. So you can imagine for writers, for some of those writers who are still alive and still writing, to have their work being termed as AI. So I don't think it's very easy. It's very easy to detect, which is why I'm also very wary of the cop factor, of the AI cop factor, because everybody's very confident in their checklist. And when, okay, how many ticks? One or two, three, and X, 5 X, 10 X before you sort of decide that what is AI. So I don't think it's easy. I don't think it's easy, to be honest. I don't think it's easy for me. Yes.
1: What's happening, Jenny? I'm just going to describe to you as Innocent is talking, as they're sort of outlining all these things. I'm like, yeah, I'm getting riled up. I'm like, the rule of threes was in the Bible. What do you want from me? I am an M dash abuser. What do you want from me? Those are things are not AI tells. That's just how I write. Which is to say that, like, there is, okay, so the accusation, after the accusation, a company called Pangram, they used AI to examine all the Commonwealth short story winners since 2012. And then Pangram ended up accusing three other writers of using it, including last year's Canadian winner, Chanel Sutherland. Chanel has wholeheartedly and categorically denied that AI has ever touched her work at all. So it seems like, look, using AI to detect whether AI exists in a story is maybe a flawed approach. What did you think when you heard that Chanel's work has gotten pulled into this as well?
2: Well, first of all, I'm going to start a metal band called Pangram because that sounds great. But every time you said it, I just kept hearing it.
1: Like,
2: I want to say, though, AI is every writer's least favorite topic and every writer's greatest fear, right up there with trying to understand cryptocurrency and like having eye surgery. Nobody wants any of these things, right? And for Chanel, I feel like she's caught in this turf war between two different types of AI. Like this is the Terminator or something. And what a nightmare that must be for her. But what I want to say is her publisher, which is House of Anansi, I have many friends who work there. It's a great place. Raised a really good point while they were defending the work, as I feel that they should. They said that AI detection, of course, is flawed, cannot differentiate between culturally specific ways of writing and writing generated by AI. And of course, AI is trained on an existing set of texts. So this suggests that those books it has been trained on have been heavily weighted to things published like in the West or in the Global North or what have you. So as I kept yelling, even the robots are racist. And I'm sure Chanel thinks that also.
1: That is actually a really important point that people don't talk about enough, about the idea that, like, the robots are only as good as the people who program them. So there's no any kind of structural racism that exists in the people who program them is going to wind its way somewhere in those systems. But Innocent, I got to say, like, we talked about this. You won the Commonwealth's Regional African Prize in 2020. Your story was tested for AI.

0: using this company's software, Pangram's software. When you woke up and saw that, how did that feel?
1: I think for me, I was triggered. It triggered my fight or flight. And I know it was a reputable writer who had sort of an association with The Atlantic for an article. They didn't reach out to the Commonwealth. They didn't reach out to Granter. They didn't reach out to the individual writers to consent before having our work tested. And I know, I mean, for the writers like myself who have the 100% human generated work, I feel like it's going to be a bit silly because every writer after 2024 or 2025 is under scrutiny. And the only reason why my work may have tested 100% was because, we won the prize and I wrote the story in 2020 before LLMs became a thing and the rest of it. It will be a different ball game altogether if I were to test, which I'm never going to do, any current story that I've written with Pangram and the rest of it.
0: I also just appreciate you waking up being like, finding it from Pangram, hey, innocent, congratulations, you're 100% human. You're like, yeah, I knew that. I was relatively aware of that before this particular test came back and gave me this particular assessment. Jen, I think, like, look, to be branded with an accusation like this one, whether it's true or not, just the idea of the accusation existing, how damaging do you think that could be for a writer's reputation?
2: I think it can be quite. I mean, publishing contracts these days mostly, I think all have like anti-AI clauses in their contracts so that the author and the publisher cannot use AI in the development of the book. Yeah. But if you're going to gamble as an acquisitions editor $20,000 on an author's next book, is it wise to gamble that on an author who's already been accused of AI, whether that's true or not?
0: Yeah.
2: I think this is like particularly damaging for like more emerging authors because, you know what? I'm turning 50 any minute now. People are surprised I know how to use the internet, so it's fine. No one thinks I'm using AI, but
0: I think it could be because they also wrote 12 other books before this became a conversation. But anyway,
2: yes. Well, yeah. Yes, but for emerging authors, this could make a big difference between whether they get their first book deal or not, if they only have like a handful of like, say, magazine credits or whatever. And for them, I'm really scared.
0: I will say, like, the other AI scandal that I've seen, Innocent, is that this one erupted when Nobel Prize winner, the Polish novelist Olga Tokarczuk, she admitted to using the AI, but only for research. Innocent, do you think there is a role? Like, we got to find our way somewhere to, like, there's a role where AI can help an author, can help a writer in their work, and maybe be okay with that. Are we sort of in the pre-panic stage and we just sort of like move through this to get to some other side?
1: Okay. I think for me, a writer of the internet, I grew up with the internet. I grew up with the early stages of Grammarly and having to take free creative writing courses on Coursera, having to use my Word documents, and I still write on my phone to this day. So, yeah. Writers are very much adaptive to technology. And I think that there's a huge difference between assistive technology that helps writers from me who are not from the global, who are from the global south, access opportunities, and write better and have their works published and seen. And also disabled writers, how writing can be accessible with speech to text and the rest of it. So these technologies exist and writers have always embraced it. LLMs cannot fit into this category, because LLMs is just a parasitic algorithm that feeds and doesn't credit. And what happens when everyone...
0: It's not a whole...
1: Exactly,
0: it doesn't create.
1: Exactly, because there's something much more deeper in writing than just predicting the next word based on a couple of averages. So I don't think I myself am going to embrace the use of LLMs, and rejecting LLMs is very, very different from rejecting technology, because trust me, writers have always accepted technology from the days of the printing press. So, so I don't, because it's usually used to, as a sort of manipulation that AI is here and you can't do anything about it and you have to get along with it. And it's BS, to be honest. It is BS, to be honest, because we can do something about it. It's not inevitable. It's not inevitable.
0: Jen, I am already, as I admitted earlier, an abuser of the M-dash. I refuse to change this particular behavior. I like like the way that it ends a sentence, okay? Mm-hmm. I like the way that it pivots an idea into another idea. What do you want from me? But I think there's a larger lesson, right, to be learned about this whole thing. So considering that AI is becoming just a more integrated part of a lot of people's lives, what do you think the writing world needs to keep in mind as we sort of think through all of this?
2: I think that the reasons that we write and the reasons I write is that I want to write a story and connect with my readers. I want to have a relationship with my readers. Yeah. Authors and readers have a very special relationship. AI has no such motivation. It can't. So I think we all have to remember that our sort of like connection to our readers, that's irreplaceable. I know this entire conversation is probably really demoralizing for a lot of people who are considering careers in writing and publishing. But remember that when you go out there and, you know, you have a book out there and you get to meet your readers, AI can't do any of that. And it's the most wonderful thing in the world.
0: And that's especially if you write 12 books, right? I mean, like you just get to meet them over and over and over and over.
2: And like they bring a big stack for you to sign and you feel like such a celebrity. It's so good.
0: That's the best. Innocent, I'll maybe give you the last word on this. In your essay for Lit Hub, you said that writers are now engaged in a game of, quote, find the imposter. I think this cop mentality has kind of entered the room. Everybody's kind of watching one another. What do you think needs to happen next to break out of this cycle of paranoia?
1: I think for the first step is for all of us to be informed. Mm. For myself, I understand the naivety that AI is here and LLMs are here and the algorithm is getting better and better to mimic actual writing. So I've thrown naivety out of the window, but it's also how we need to look at the what's it called? Is it a suspicion that everyone, the next writer, uses AI? Because that doesn't do well for writing. Writers already have to think about characters and plotting, and now they also have to think about if their work is going to be considered as AI. So I think it's a collective responsibility for writers to take a stand, for writers not to feel threatened, especially as Jen has said, that the human connection between writers and readers is something that can never be replicated by an LLM. And that's it for me. So I think the literary community, we need to, for the first time in many times, need to come together and we need each other. We need that sense of community now more than ever.
0: I think, look, if you're a writer and you're looking for a particular crutch to lean on and maybe you don't want to go the AI route, read all of Jen's books and then learn from the thing that she does. Maybe that's the path forward. I really appreciate the time that you both have given us. Thank you so much for coming on the show today. Thank you so much.
2: Thank you so much.
0: Yes, of course. Thank you so much. Innocent Chizoram Ilu writes fiction and essays from Lagos, Nigeria. You can read their piece, Everyone is an AI Cop Now, in Lit Hub. Densu Fun Lee is an editor at ECW Press and just released her latest novel, The Hunger We Pass Down. She's in Burnaby, BC.

0: Belamine Abdul Mahmoud, and this is Commotion. Look, Oshawa, Ontario is not usually the kind of place you'll find on a list of places you must visit in Canada, but there's a new TV show that asks the question, why not?
1: People have been trying to change Oshawa for decades.
2: The Dirty Schwa.
3: The Dirty Schwa.
4: The Dirty Schwa.
5: It's obvious we're in desperate need of a rebrand. My solution? An elite tourism task force made up of highly skilled individuals with one mission. Reintroducing Oshawa on the global stage, boosting tourism, and making millions in the process.
0: That is from the trailer for a new series called Destination Oshawa. It's about a bunch of city staffers trying to give the Dirty Schwa a brand new image. Look, with a show like this, you need to hear how it's landing with someone who was born and raised in that place. So I'm delighted to have Wayne Petty. He's from Oshawa's greatest indie country rock band, Cuff the Duke. Wayne, welcome to the show, friend.
6: Thank you. Thanks for having me.
0: Yes, of course. Let me start by saying maybe people need to understand a little bit more about Oshawa to understand this conversation. So for someone who's never been there, has never made the drive 45 minutes east of Toronto, describe what they're going to find. What is it like to grow up in Oshawa?
6: When I grew up, it was very much a blue-collar town. Mm. It's factory town. That shifted in the 90s. GM started closing some plants. And then it kind of, because of its proximity to Toronto, became a bit of a commuter town. GO Train started going in the 90s. 407 now goes through most of Durham region. So it's a bit sleepier, I would say, in some ways. But I always found it, a lot of people think Windsor is sort of your, like, Detroit. But I always felt that Oshawa was the Detroit of Canada. It, the motor town roots. But also like a great rock and punk rock scene in that

0: city. And yeah, it is a little rough around the edges, like Detroit, I guess, but it has its charms.
1: If you're gonna just give like one characteristic that's like, this is roughly what it's like, what do you experience Oshawa, what would that characteristic be? What's a defining thing?
0: It's gritty. It's a hard working town, you know? You have to grind it out. And I think that's one of the things that, you know, when Cuff the Duke started, certainly that was our takeaway. We were going to be a blue collar band. We weren't going to be a band from Toronto. Even when we moved to Toronto, we always said we were from Oshawa. Yeah. We were going to play 150 plus shows a year, grind it out, make your fan. So that aspect of Oshawa is very ingrained in having grown up there. Like, that's just a big part of it.
1: Wayne, I grew up in Kingston, Ontario. I've lived in Toronto now for 16 years, and I refuse to tell anybody that I'm from Toronto because I'm like, listen, I am well and good and rooted in Kingston. That's a different thing. It's just a different environment
0: than
1: to be from, quote-unquote, Toronto. So then along comes comedian Hannah Veldoon, who, like you, is from Oshawa. She stars in this new comedy about the city that's sort of trying to market itself as like, here's like a new hip happening place. But first of all, when you hear the premise of the show, what's the thing that comes to mind for you?
0: I thought it was hilarious. I was excited to see it. I mean, I watched it. It's, you know, like when you're from a place, you can make fun of the place. You know, you can kind of laugh at yourself and you can have a laugh at the situation. But if someone, you know, in the show, they call it dirty schwa. You know, and growing up, we just called it the dirty dirty.
1: Yeah.
0: You know, but if someone from Toronto called it the dirty dirty, well, now we got a problem. That's not going to fly. So I love that it sort of pokes fun of itself and, you know, but Oshawa definitely has a struggle with its identity in a way, like a lot of Southern Ontario towns that are transitioning out of like factory, gritty, what, you know, they're trying to find their way. And it's, you know, but it's fun to think of it, Oshawa, as a destination. You know, can it be a destination? Is that possible? You know, I think it could be.
1: I just appreciate the idea that like, hey, we can say the name. You can't say the name. If you're from outside this place, you may not. That's insulting. But us, we say it lovingly because we actually, as a matter of fact, are from here and we live here. It should be noted, like, this show was made without the cooperation of Oshawa's actual tourism board, which is a real thing, by the way. As someone from Oshawa, like, what aspects of the show, as you watch it, feel to you very on point? Like, you watch it go like, this show understands Oshawa.
0: You know, what really struck me, actually, was they go to the Human Rights Garden, I think in episode 2, or anyway, it's in one of the earlier episodes. And, you know, that's a wonderful thing, Human Rights Garden, that they built a Human Rights Garden. It's in the Ed Broadbent Waterfront Park. Mm-hmm. But then, you know, on the other hand, why is that? Does it exist in Oshawa? Like, they're sort of poking fun at it, and it's in an area where, you know, there's these sections of the garden, and it's not quite a bullseye, you know. And I think that's what they're kind of saying. Oshawa tries so hard to do these things, and it's never quite.
1: The look of puzzlement on your face is actually perfect. I should say to the people listening on the radio that Wayne is giving this look of like, and why does that exist? Why is that the way that it is? It's a good thing that the show sort of highlights it that way.
0: I think so, you know, because it's not, there's nothing bad about it. Yeah. It is beautiful that Oshawa took time to make something like that. But it's, you know, I don't know. You'll watch the show. You'll see what I mean.
1: I think you say that the show captures that confusion is actually like a really, really wonderful thing. I should say the show has a colorful cast of characters, both within sort of Hannah's tourism task force and also just like on the streets of Oshawa. When you watch a show, like, does it feel like, these people are very specific, there's something very specifically Oshawa about them? Or are you kind of like, no, this is just a stock sort of stock characters of comedy put in place in Oshawa?
0: No, I think that the characters are totally relatable. Mm.
1: Oshawa relatable?
0: I think just in general, like the small town sort of. So there's an episode where they write a song about Oshawa. It's like this sort of hip hop, and it's kind of awesome, you know, and it's the character's a janitor who's just kind of a knucklehead, and then there's a son of someone at the local government, you know, the regional, maybe he's the mayor's son or someone like that, and they make this song, and it's incredible. It's like, so you have these two random people, but the beauty of it is that they care. Like, they genuinely do want to present this song in a way that's awesome.
1: Yeah.
0: And I think that, you know, like, that's relatable, because in Oshawa, you know, I know a lot of friends that are still there and are involved in the community and do a lot of amazing things. And it's often in their orbit, the people you least expect that do something really amazing.
1: Yeah.
0: You know, and I think that really comes across. And, you know, it's funny too, of course, because they are poking fun at it, but it is relatable, I think. And it's, I thought it was, I could see people I knew in the show for sure.
1: Well, I was going to say, let me ask you this. Like, there's going to be somebody listening to this who's not from Oshawa thinking, this is quite a hyper-local show. Like, there's a lot of the humor from this has to do specifically with this one place. What do you think someone who's not from Oshawa will get out of watching the show?
0: Well, I think that's kind of the beauty of it, is that it is, you know, there's so many towns in Ontario and across Canada, frankly, that are in a similar position, you know, where they're like, they're sort of less than 200,000 people. They maybe have a hockey team and they have a museum, you know, and they have things like this, but, you know, like a Belleville or a Peterborough, you know, like they have the similar struggles. Yeah. And so I think it's total, because what are they doing to get people to their towns, you know? And I think it is super relatable, and they're trying to say, okay, well, what's special about where we live?
1: As someone knows, again, as I said earlier, from Kingston, Ontario, that's exactly, you're describing my town. So I appreciate you saying that, and I appreciate your time. Wayne, this has been really wonderful. Thank you so much for coming on the show today.
0: Oh, absolutely. I love to talk about Oshawa. Also, great hat.
1: Look at us.
0: The spirit of Oshawa.
1: A little bit of a matching hat situation. This is great. Wayne, thank you so much for your time, man.
0: Thank you.
1: Yes, see of you course. Later. Talk to you soon. Wayne Petty is a lead singer for the band Cuff the Duke, an artist manager currently based in St. Catharines, Ontario, and you can watch that show, Destination Oshawa, on Bell 5 TV1.

That was my guest Wayne Petty and his band Cuff the Duke. The song is Rosslyn Square. It's a tribute to their hometown of Oshawa, Ontario. That's it for the podcast today. My name is Al-Amin Abdul-Mahmoud. This show is called Commotion. We'll be back tomorrow. We'd love to see you then.

0: This is a news update on CBC Radio 1, 89.3 FM and 990 AM. Good morning. I'm Heather Wells in Winnipeg. At 11:30, it is 27, 23 now in Brandon. Some heavy rain and thunderstorms in Thompson right now, where it is 18. The body of a 23-year-old woman missing since December has been found. She had been in a truck when it went through the ice on Cedar Lake. The body of the 31-year-old man who was also in the truck was recovered by local searchers in January. RCMP say community members found the young woman's body a week ago on May 25th near the south dike of the Manitoba Hydro Dam in Grand Rapids. Hundreds lined up before dawn to be the first inside the new Princess Auto Store on Panet Road. It's the largest of all its stores across Canada. Heather Turnbull-Smith speaks for the Winnipeg-based company. She says the first person got in line at 8 last night, and she's not surprised to see the lineup of people wanting to be part of today's opening. She says for many, Princess Auto feels like home. This new store will include workshops where people can make their projects, food courts, and recreation areas. Last week, the city gave the honorary name of Princess Auto Way to that section of Panet Road to recognize the company's long history in Winnipeg. Forecast today, increasing clouds with a risk of a thunderstorm late this afternoon, a high of 29, showers beginning this evening.
1: Glen Fowley is going to the World Cup, Canada's home opener versus Bosnia and Herzegovina. When he told his friends he got tickets,
2: a lot of them are surprised that I was able to get them. So I think they're like, wow, how do you do it? But then they were also, no one ever asked me how much. I said to them they were a lot, but and that was enough.
1: Let's just say the World Cup ain't cheap to go or to host.

Hi, I'm Paul Havertrude. Welcome to The Cost of Living. The World Cup is expected to bring in more than $9 billion for FIFA, an organization that does not have a sterling reputation when it comes to money. But Canada's in the middle of the action. Where does the money go? What will it do for the economy? These are big questions. But do they really matter to footy fans? Also today, what is sardine maxing? Well, it's what happens when prices for beef, pork, and chicken jump, but you still need protein. So nowadays it can be goodbye charcuterie and hello seacuterie. Up first, are you happy at work? Unhappy? Well, let's hope we're happy, because if not, you still may not be going anywhere.

0: So, Jenny, if you think about all the jobs you've had, have they all been in journalism or have you done a bunch of stuff?
1: I've kind of done it all.
0: Do tell.
1: Oh, man. Okay, so I was a piano teacher. I organized fabric at a fabric store. I was a receptionist for a while.
0: Okay, so were you all like, Dunder Mifflin, this is Pam.
1: Yeah, I was like, good morning, blah, blah, blah, construction. How can I help you?
0: That's right, there for you.
1: Yeah, I just wanted to get experience and stay employed.
0: Well, that kind of tracks, right? Because you're a millennial. That's the stereotype. A lot of job hopping.
1: Yeah, you could say that. The idea of being loyal to a single employer is a little bit outdated. I talked to a woman who definitely feels that way. She's in her 30s and has changed jobs quite a bit. She's always looking out for better opportunities.
2: I'd say like the longest I've worked somewhere is 3 years. The shortest I've ever worked somewhere is I think 10 months. But I'd say like I always left for an opportunity that felt right at the time.
0: So she sounds pretty footloose and fancy free.
1: She'll bop around. That's someone we'll call Sarah. She works and lives in a big Canadian city. We're not using her real name because it could impact her current job. Sarah landed a new position late last year. It's in her field, PR and communications. But just a few months in, it's already starting to lose its appeal.
2: I'm not happy. I'm not fulfilled in any way or finding any kind of sense of purpose. And I'm finding that the growth opportunities that are there don't necessarily exist.
1: Normally, when Sarah starts to feel this way in a job, she starts looking around for something new. But right now, she's staying put.
0: Even though she says she's not happy.
1: No, she's not. But to her, it just feels too risky to leave.
2: I just hear all the time that no one's hiring and that, yeah, we should all just be lucky to even have jobs. So it's discouraging, I'd say.
1: Sarah's keeping an eye out, but she's not actively applying for anything. She's what's being called a job hugger.
0: Okay, I kind of have this image of her like a koala, just like clinging onto her job.
1: Yeah, you're not wrong about that. And she's not the only one. There are a lot of people like Sarah out there. Statistics Canada keeps track of turnover in the labor market, specifically job switchers, workers who move to a different employer from 1 month to the next. The number of people switching jobs right now compared to 5 years ago is half of what it was.
0: That's a big drop. So we're just not moving around.
1: Mm-hmm. Mike Scheckman is watching this trend closely. He's with Robert Half, a large employment agency in Canada. He says there's been a big shift. The balance of power has changed between workers and employers. A few years ago, employers were in a bidding war for new hires.
3: The battle for talent was immense. We saw companies hire and even overhire in so many circumstances coming out of the pandemic.
1: There were competitive salary offers, perks, and benefits packages designed to outdo each other. There were meditation rooms and flexible work policies. It was an employee's market.
3: And for the most part, people felt comfortable jumping to a new opportunity because they knew they were good for a 10 to 20% increase in salary.
0: Well, yeah, historically, if you want more money, that's one of the ways to get it, right? You go somewhere else.
1: Yeah, it was like that, but maybe not anymore. If you're expecting to get a big salary bump from switching jobs, Mike says that just isn't as common today. Robert Half recently surveyed nearly 1,400 workers in fields like tech, HR, and finance. They asked people where they saw greater salary potential, by moving to a new job or staying put. Nearly 60% said they thought they were better off staying where they were.
0: I wonder how much the fear factor is involved here. Like, you look around, try to find a new job, it isn't easy.
1: Yeah, it can be daunting. Unemployment is up. It's at 6.9%, and that's up from 5% in 2023. And job growth has stalled. Compared to even 2 years ago, there are just a lot fewer jobs being added to the economy every month.
0: Well, yeah, because companies are just not hiring or as much as they were.
1: Plus, there's just a lot of uncertainty out there between tariffs and the price of gas and what's going to happen with AI.
3: Yeah, no, companies are certainly more cautious. You see companies more methodical in terms of the hiring that they're doing, in terms of who they're adding to the team and where they're investing.
1: Employers are just kind of in a holding pattern. The Bank of Canada says we're in a low hire, low fire environment.
0: Low hire, low fire. Sorry, I can't wrap that. static? Things are just static?
1: a whole lot of nothing, which is not so great news for the economy in more ways than one. Some job turnover or churn is a good thing. Jim Stanford is a labor economist in Vancouver. He says the economy is always changing. Some industries are growing, some industries are shrinking, and jobs have to change in response to that.
4: Think about, obviously, automation and robots and artificial intelligence and how that's changing many jobs. And people change. In general, it's very healthy when the labor market can adjust to reflect those changes in industries and technologies and skills rather than being kind of stuck in one place.
0: But it sounds like the market isn't adjusting and more of us are just stuck.
1: Stuck and sometimes unhappy. Workers in jobs that match their skills are usually more satisfied, which leads to happiness, yes, but also efficiency and productivity.
4: A labor market that is more flexible, that has more movement for good reasons, is a labor market that is going to be more efficient. It's going to find a better match between the skills and interests of workers and the jobs that they're actually doing, rather than having, you know, a lot of people with PhDs driving Uber because they couldn't find something better.
0: You do hear about surgeons out there who aren't surgeoning.
1: Yeah, there's some languishing happening. And the power has shifted back to employers. Some of those perks we talked about, Jim says they could be snatched back.
4: Employers know that individual workers are easily replaceable in a labor market that has so much slack. And so they start offering less flexibility, and recruiting people at lower wages and lower benefits.
0: I've been reading a lot of stories like this and even just have some anecdotal examples of friends who are going through this, just a lot of employers tightening up.
1: Yeah, there's a couple recent examples in the U.S. where job creation is also slowed. The big consulting firm Deloitte intends to cut back pay time off and parental leave benefits for some workers next year. And we hear a lot about employers here and in the U.S. calling staff back into the office 5 days a week.
0: So for workers, if this is a trend, this doesn't feel awesome.
1: No. And Mike Scheckman with Robert Half says that doesn't show signs of changing soon.
3: Speaking with a lot of people, they're waiting for another shoe to drop. It doesn't feel like there's a light that's metering us.
0: Come on, Mike. Jenny, we like light at the end of the tunnel.
1: We like hope. So not super heartening news if you're waiting for the job market to improve. But Mike says it's not all bad news. There are some ways to make more money. Employers are working hard to hang on to good people and are willing to spend money if need be by way of salary increases.
0: Okay, we'll take that if our current employers are valuing us a little more.
1: That's the situation Sarah's in. She's had conversations with her bosses and they've told her they would like her to stick around.
0: But she's kind of a job hopper at heart. Do you think she will?
1: For now, she's trying to make the best of the role that she has by getting as much experience as she can while she's there.
2: Yeah, I guess I'm just trying to squeeze it all the resources I can. That's what I'm doing.
0: So she's channeling her inner koala.
1: She's hugging that job.
0: All right. Thanks, Jenny.
1: Thanks, Paul.

0: This is The Cost of Living. I'm Paul Habershude. Not that long ago, if someone tucked into a can of sardines for lunch with some crackers, maybe a pickle, chances are they weren't, how to put this, young? At the risk of stereotyping, tinned fish is kind of an old guy thing. Or at least it was. With inflation hitting chicken and pork, not to mention beef, its prices are up 60% in the last 5 years. Well, canned seafood has started to look better. For all ages.
1: When Milo Blair was a teen, he ate a lot of sugary breakfast cereal, chocolate bars, and fast food.
2: Poutine, Coke. I probably ate McDonald's like once a day.
1: But near the end of high school, he decided to get swole. So he started hitting the gym.
2: Like, I've definitely put on a crazy amount of muscle from when I started working out to now. And I took a big jump when I started actually trying to hit protein goals rather than just eating whatever I wanted.
1: At the age of 20, Milo has ditched the junk food. Instead, he fills up on eggs, cottage cheese, and canned tuna.
2: I mean, I don't eat it every day, but when I eat it, I probably eat 3 cans. So maybe like 6 to 9 cans a week.
1: Compared to other types of meat, prices for canned tuna are still a bargain. And Canadians are gobbling it up. Between 2021 and 2024, tuna sales increased by more than 500%. And we're also trying other types of tinned fish.
3: Razor clams, baby scallops, baby eels, sardines, the whole lot.
1: Jonathan Larad owns Tinmonger in Toronto, a tinned seafood retailer. And it's selling 30% more sardines today than 3 years ago. Jonathan says these stinky little fish are no longer considered grandpa food. In fact, many of his customers are in their 20s and 30s.
3: They come in with an attitude towards protein that I definitely didn't have at that age. So now, you know, food is measured by the grams of protein, which I never used to have a clue how many grams of protein in a chicken breast or whatever.
4: This has 17 grams of protein.
5: There's over 110 grams of protein. I'm not kidding you.
1: A lot of that is being driven by social media.
6: 1 kilo of sardines!
1: Where there's no shortage of reels about the magic of sardines.
7: I do notice a few days after eating sardines, my fine lines, wrincles, and stuff are a lot better.
8: This is skincare in a can, y'all.
1: There's a Reddit group for tinned fish lovers, or aficionados. And a fad, where the only thing you eat for 3 days are sardines. It's called the sardine fast.
9: That sounds like combining two things I don't love. Like, fasting is not super fun, and sardines, No, not for me.
1: Dylan McKay is a professor of nutrition and chronic disease at the University of Manitoba. He says another reason demand has gone up, roughly 3 million Canadians are now on weight loss drugs like Ozempic, and that's changing our eating habits.
9: Those medications tend to enhance satiety, so you feel fuller sooner, and so you eat less.
1: He says people who are rapidly losing weight need to be careful not to lose muscle, so they reach for higher protein foods. And now that cheaper, generic versions of Ozempic are available in Canada, Dylan thinks the craze for canned fish is here to stay. But there is such a thing as eating too much protein.
9: Most people are already getting enough protein, right? And so you don't want to be breaking the bank to get more protein than you're really getting any health benefit from.
1: That's what happened to Milo Blair. When he started to bulk like the Hulk, he was eating 200 grams of protein a day. And he didn't feel so good.
2: Like, I just felt like sluggish and like my body just never felt right. So I was like, okay, maybe I went overboard. And, you know, my mom also said that my breath was, like, really bad.
1: Might have been the tuna. For The Cost of Living, I'm Danielle Nerman.
0: This is The Cost of Living. I'm Paul Havershood. The thing Glenn Fowley loves about going to a game, you never know what can happen. Like, he just missed seeing Joe Carter's walk-off home run in the 93 World Series. But he was there for the game before that. Other times, he's been luckier.
10: I was at the game where Sittler scored 10 points. So I was at that game, which was incredible. I was at one of the Canada Cup games right behind the bench, and sitting beside me was Eddie Belfour. And the lineup for the second period sitting in front of me was Gretzky, Messier, and Gretzky handed my wife a puck. So that one I'll always remember.
0: When he heard the World Cup was coming to Canada, he knew tickets would be pricey, but he also knew he had to go. The World Cup doesn't come to your backyard every day. When his friends found out he got tickets...
10: A lot of them are surprised that I was able to get them. So I think they're like, wow, how'd you do it? But then they were also, no one ever asked me how much. I said to them they were a lot, but and that was enough.
0: Who are these friends of his that they're not nosier? How much is a lot?
10: $1,300 a ticket.
0: Whew. And he got two. That's $2,600 for the pair. The World Cup will cost nearly double what he paid for Oasis last year, which until now was the next most expensive ticket he'd ever bought. But for him, it's worth it.
10: The whole world's involved. Literally, it's probably the biggest sporting spectacle of all. And I don't know, it's just very, very intoxicating. It's so easy to get swept away and forget about all the stuff that gets it to us.
0: All the stuff that gets it to us. There's the rub. The World Cup, for any host country, comes with strings. Canada will host 13 World Cup games, 7 in Vancouver, 6 in Toronto. And the price tag for governments isn't cheap. Originally, Toronto figured the cost for all of its matches would be maybe $45 million. Vancouver was estimating around $250 million. Now, the cost to host all 13 games is estimated to be more than $1 billion. All that money is now also bound up with the organization that puts on the World Cup. FIFA. If you don't know much about soccer's international governing body...
11: FIFA's reputation is mud in many parts of the world.
0: Stefan Szymanski is a professor of sport management at the University of Michigan, and he co-hosts the podcast Soccernomics. Now, FIFA's mandate is to govern and develop the game of soccer globally. A big chunk of the money it gets from events like the World Cup goes towards building new pitches, supporting grassroots programs... But in the past, there have been questions about how FIFA spends some of its money. Its reputation took a big hit in 2015 when more than a dozen FIFA executives were criminally charged. This was after a years-long corruption investigation by the U.S. Department of Justice. It eventually seized $201 million from the bank accounts of former officials. Fast forward to today, and just in the last month or so, a key executive and one of South America's biggest soccer power brokers is now back under the microscope for allegedly funneling millions that were supposed to go to national soccer federations to himself.
11: The money has been intended to go for the development of grassroots soccer in those developing nations, which would be actually a pretty good thing on balance. So in some sense, FIFA is a well-intentioned organization or a well-intentioned structure.
0: FIFA says in the last decade, it has cleaned up its act. Stefan has his doubts and concerns about the lack of transparency around where the money goes. This year's World Cup is expected to be the biggest money-generating event in sports history. FIFA's annual revenue is projected to top $9 billion. That's almost double what the Paris Olympics brought in. The World Cup itself is also bigger than ever. 64 teams instead of 48. That's added more games to the schedule and boosted all of FIFA's revenue streams. TV rights, sponsorship deals. As for tickets, prices are up. Sales are expected to bring in 3 times what they did for the last World Cup. The most expensive seat for the championship match in Qatar, for example, sold for around $1,600. The price this year is nearly $11,000. The big jump in ticket prices isn't making FIFA friends with some fans, who say they're being priced out of the game of the people. But that doesn't mean the stadiums won't be full.
11: We, the consumers, love it. We just absolutely love it. And yeah, we get a lot out of it. So, you know, this is going to be our 4-yearly fix, and we will be absolutely, you know, agog, and we'll get huge amounts of pleasure out of it.
0: Stefan has given a lot of thought to his own soccer fandom. When he watches the World Cup, he wonders if he's turning a blind eye to the questions he has about whether FIFA has truly cleaned up its act. But he's also rooted for England every 4 years for the last 5 decades. Watching the World Cup is in his DNA.
11: It's a genuine moral dilemma that we're involved in, and I think it's important to be aware of it. I think it's important to be honest about it.
0: If Canada is going to be honest about hosting the World Cup, he thinks a good place to start is with the money. Whenever a place wants to host a mega event, it will trot out studies that say the economy will be the true winner, that every dollar spent will generate like 3 extra dollars. This is called the multiplier effect. Toronto says the World Cup will bring $940 million in positive economic output to the GTA. When Stefan hears numbers like that...
11: Well, there's a highly technical economics term for this, which I don't know if your listeners will permit it, but it's called bullshit. When the economy is going okay, all you're doing is moving around the deck chairs. You're shifting one form of expenditure from one activity to another. So it really isn't going to be an overall boost to the Canadian economy. If anything, actually, there's a slightly negative multiplier because a lot of people are going to be avoiding places in Canada where there are World Cup games because they know there's going to be a World Cup game there. People who would have gone won't go.
0: That negative multiplier effect can happen because of something economists call crowding out. A city only has so many hotels and restaurants. In places like Vancouver and Toronto, they're often full regardless of whether a big event is in town or not, especially in the summer. Maybe those people take their spending somewhere else just to avoid the crowds. So instead of trumpeting the economic benefits of these kinds of events, Stefan thinks government should just shoot straight with people.
11: It's $1 billion spent on what? Spent on hosting a big party. And Canada is going to be at the center of the biggest party in the world. Is that good for Canadians? Yeah, probably. Actually, probably Canadians will like the idea that the whole world is going to be focused on Canada and the US and Mexico for a few weeks.
0: The eyes of the world trained on Canada for a month? Stefan says that does have value. Maybe someone likes the looks of Canada as a place to visit or even live. But for the economy as a whole...
11: In broad terms, talking about the effect on the Canadian economy, for example, this is a drop in the bucket. It's a pretty meaningless event.
0: Canada has a $3 trillion economy and more than $500 billion in annual federal spending. So Stefan says hosting 13 World Cup games is just a blip, at least for the economy.
11: That's hard to comprehend because it's the most popular social event on the entire planet. So there's a disconnect in our minds between the social significance of this event and its financial impact broadly on society.
0: He says yes, $1 billion is a lot of money, and it should be spent wisely. But how we think about that money can also be a matter of perspective.
11: The revolution in economic thinking from the 1970s onwards, where everything became market-oriented and free markets and businesses here, everything's a business, this led to this view that if anything is important, it must involve a large sum of money. And I think the World Cup gives the lie to that, that it actually, you know, you can be terribly important without actually involving very much money. And people, there's this disconnect in people's minds, and we need people to get over this. We need people to start realizing that, can I say this as an economist, there's more to life than money.
0: If a country like Canada wants to get in bed with FIFA, he says the discussion, in his mind, is less about economics and more about ethics. And

That's all for the show. The Cost of Living is based in Calgary. The show is produced by Daniel Nerman, Jenny DeRosio, and Jennifer Keane. On the faders this week, Philly Jeff Kynock. I'm Paul Haverschrood. Thanks for listening.

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1: I need to be in New York on Monday, LA and Tuesday, New York on Wednesday, LA and Thursday, New York on Friday. 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
5: This is CBC News. Good afternoon. I'm Julie Buckingham in downtown Winnipeg at 12 o'clock. Partly cloudy, 27, risk of a thunderstorm and breezy, the high 29, feeling like 34. Two wildfires are raging through the RM of Lac Du Bonny, northeast of Winnipeg. They started on the weekend. Reeve Lauren Schinkel says the blazes are out of control in the Red Deer Hills area and the Agassiz Forest.
6: Those two fires continue to grow in size. I just talked to our fire chief and our emergency measures coordinator, who is in contact with wildfire services. We've had two water bombers on the Red Deer fire, and then there's apparently four water bombers in total for the last 2 days here.
5: Schinkel says two of those aircraft are from Ontario. He says a third fire in a residential area was extinguished. Sprinkler systems have been set up at two properties at risk. Schinkel says people are on edge because they don't want a repeat of last year's devastation, and the area desperately needs rain. The body of a 23-year-old woman, missing since December, has been found. She was in a truck when it went through the ice on Cedar Lake. The body of a man who was 31 and also in that vehicle was recovered by searchers back in January. RCMP say community members located her a week ago on May 25th near the south dike of the Manitoba Hydro Dam in Grand Rapids. Canada says it is ready to renew the free trade agreement with Mexico and the United States for another 16 years. The formal notice comes as the minister responsible for Canada-U.S. trade is in Washington for talks. As Olivia Stefanovic reports, the Americans may not be as keen to continue with the deal in its current form.
7: So in terms of the discussions with the U.S.
8: The prime minister says CUSMA talks have plenty to work out. Mark Carney says the Americans have 30 issues with Canada, almost twice as many with Mexico. And Canada wants sectoral tariffs on autos, steel, aluminum, and forest products resolved.
7: We're looking to determine whether there's possibility of a new partnership.
8: That possibility will be a

0: explored when Dominic LeBlanc meets with U.S. Trade Representative Jamison Greer later today.
1: So far, he seems to go and socialize and come back empty-handed.
0: Conservative leader Pierre Poilievre says he's concerned the talks are taking place while Canada is in a technical recession.
1: The only recession in the G7.
0: This is the second time LeBlanc and Greer meet face-to-face since trade talks were put on ice over Ontario's anti-tariff TV ad last fall. Olivia Stefanovic, CBC News, Ottawa.
2: The National Chief of the Assembly of First Nations, Cindy Woodhouse-Nipinak, meeting with the King today. Buckingham Palace says other regional chiefs and elders were also present. Woodhouse-Nipinak's predecessor, Rosanne Archibald, met with the King in 2023. At that time, she expressed hope and optimism, but warned undoing the damage of colonialism could take decades. The palace did not release topics discussed at today's get-together. A three-year-old girl critically injured in an accident involving a bouncy castle on the weekend has died. The tragedy happened Sunday afternoon during a church party in LaSalle, Quebec. Sudden high wind sent the inflatable structure flying while kids and parents were still inside. In all, 11 people were injured in the incident. The United Nations is warning the world to prepare for the return of El Niño. The World Meteorological Organization says the weather phenomenon could be the strongest in decades. UN Secretary General Antonio Guterres.
3: The science is clear. El Niño is arriving on our doorstep in the coming months with 90% certainty. The world must treat it as the urgent climate warning it is. El Niño conditions will pour fuel on the fire of a warming world.
2: The UN Weather Organization says as El Niño kicks in, it will drive up global temperatures. Winnipeggers hitting the gas to see the new Princess Auto flagship store welcome them in on Panet Road. It's more than 105,000 square feet and is more than about selling tools. The CBC's Megan Ketchinson was there as they cut the chain to officially open.
4: With that, the newest Princess Auto store on Panet opened and hundreds of people who had been lined up for hours started streaming in. Raymond Peitsch couldn't believe the line.
5: Longer than I thought, or I would have got here earlier.
4: Heather Turnbull-Smith with Princess Auto says the first people in line got there last night.
6: The last customer from our 515 Panet store was one of the first ones in line here. He checked out, came over here, and got in line. That's dedication.
4: Turnbull-Smith says the new store will have more than just hardware. There's a bar, workshops, and an archery range. Chris Pellerin is a regular at the Winnipeg Institution.
7: To see a company expand so much, I'm here almost every week resupplying tools for our shop, so this is kind of a pivotal moment in time for me and for the company, so great to see it.
4: Last week, the city honored the long history of the company by giving that section of Panet Road the honorary name of Princess Auto Way. Megan Ketchison, CBC News, Winnipeg.
2: And that is the CBC News from Winnipeg. Your forecast in the city, risk of thunderstorms, breezy and 29. Brandon, 15 millimeters of rain, high of 24. Dauphin showers, chance of a thunderstorm and 26. Flin Flon and the Paw, sunshine and 28. Thompson, a mix of sun and clouds, chance of showers or a thunderstorm and 30. Churchill, showers and fog, temp holding around 3 degrees. 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

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Thank you so much for joining us. Coming up on the show today, it is all about ube this week. If you've never heard of ube, the purple yam is a favorite in Filipino cuisine. And this week, it's being celebrated all around Winnipeg. We're going to tell you more coming up at around 12:15. But first up here, today, Brandon police officers have a new tool to add to their arsenal, body-worn cameras. We're going to hear more coming right up.

0: Brandon police officers will be equipped with body-worn cameras as of today. The rollout is starting with 12 frontline officers, with a goal of having 65 members outfitted by the end of the year. The cameras will be visible on the front of officers' uniforms. Jason Dupuy is an inspector with the Brandon Police Service. He spoke with CBC's Chelsea Kemp, and she started by asking him when the cameras will be used.
1: Officers will be expected to turn on any public encounter. And there's a 60-second buffering. So when they turn the camera on, the last 60 seconds of video will be captured. However, the audio will start at the moment they turn them on. It'll go back 60 seconds, and it'll be any public interaction they'll be expected to have them on for.
2: What would be a public interaction? Would that include going to a call, or would that include, say, if you're just at BU meeting people?
1: So it would include, yeah, any calls for service. The camera would have to be on. Any traffic stops, if they're communicating with somebody. Anything where it could be, where they could potentially be evidentiary value is essentially what it is. If you're just saying hi to somebody downtown, your camera doesn't have to be on. There, obviously, as we first roll it out, there's going to be a grace period. Absolutely. It is in policy. So if they're not abiding by policy, a discipline process will begin. I think right now, we're going to stick with the policy of we're not going to be releasing body worn footage for any purpose at this point in time, except, well, for court, yes, but to the public or to the media, we're not going to be going down that road as of right now.
2: Safe to say it's kind of just treated like the cameras in the car?
1: Yeah, we treat like the cameras in the car. We're not going to disclose it for media purposes, but however, it will be disclosed for court purposes. I think it's going to be very positive. I think everyone's going to be cognizant of what they're saying. And I think it shows full transparency on both sides. Like, it shows on both sides. We get frivolous complaints. We get complaints come in that are proven to be frivolous. Now this will be a positive, because we'll be able to look at the camera right away and say, no, this did not happen, or it did happen. Now we have to look into it further. So I think it's going to be a very, very positive thing.
0: That is Jason Dupuy, inspector with the Brandon Police Service. Christopher Schneider at Brandon University has studied the use of police cameras. He questions if the police service should adopt them. He also spoke with CBC's Chelsea Kemp.
3: Just because everyone else is doing it doesn't mean that we should do it. And by that, I mean the research literature, the evidence on body-worn cameras is inconsistent. So it's not very clear if they are going to work, whatever that may or may not mean, for Brandonites when the Brandon Police Service roll them out. And when I say all that, I've, of course, looked at their press release here, which is also included on the City of Brandon website. And the rollout claims to be a significant investment in accountability and transparency, but says nothing about how. So in the body-worn camera book that I co-authored with my colleague Eric Lamming, we look at these two terms, accountability and transparency. And one of the findings across decades of news media reports that we look at across Canada, the United States, and the UK is there is no universal consensus or definition over what these terms mean, transparency and accountability. So when the City of Brandon tells us this is a significant investment in these two terms, they need to be crystal clear about what that means so that Brandonites know exactly what to expect and what they're paying for. Because, of course, Brandonites are subsidizing, they're paying for these body-worn cameras through their taxpayer dollars. And, you know, if we take the term transparency, for example, typically the word transparency is characterized by visibility. However, because of very strict privacy rules in Canada that are federal, body-worn camera footage is typically not shared. And that means the citizens of Brandon can expect never to see body-worn camera footage. So how exactly that is transparent, you know, that's a good question. And I think that Brandonites deserve an answer to that.
2: I know the cops, when they did their press, their presser today, they talked about how just having the camera there changes behavior. Did you find that in your research?
3: That's a big misnomer. The cameras, yes, in our research and in other people who've written about this, other scholars, Body-worn cameras have largely been rolled out on the basis of beliefs and assumptions about human behavior. And indeed, is the Brandon Police Service in their statement are falling right into that. The idea being that cameras have what's been referred to civilianization effect, is what they say.
2: Okay.
3: So like the idea that if the cameras are present, people are going to behave. You can quote me on that. That's better. So the idea that a police officer is wearing a body-worn camera, they're less likely to engage in misconduct or brutality. Conversely, if citizens know that they're being recorded because the light will be blinking and the officer will instruct them they're being recorded, that they're, of course, going to comply with police commands because they know they're being recorded. The evidence actually is counter to that, including to what the Brandon Police Service has said. Rather, what we have seen is that body-worn cameras merely document bad behavior. Indeed, cameras document bad behavior. If cameras and surveillance technology, made people behave, as it were, nobody would ever rob a bank. Nobody would ever steal from a convenience store. Indeed, these so-called Karen videos wouldn't exist on the internet. I mean, you have people melting down in convenience stores or, retail stores, and people have their cell phones in their faces and they're screaming and making fools of themselves in front of the cameras. They know they're being recorded. They don't change their behavior. And we've seen this with police officers. Of course, the most notorious was the officers responsible for murdering George Floyd. All four of them were wearing body-worn cameras, including the officer who's in prison for wearing the body-worn camera. The officers who killed Eric Garner in New York City, they knew they were being recorded by civilians with their cell phones. The recording devices and body-worn cameras merely document these behaviors. They do not change the behaviors. And the evidence on that is inconsistent at best. So for the Brandon Police Service to say that, I think that's really disappointing. And indeed, it's misleading.
0: That is Christopher Schneider, a Brandon University professor who has studied and released a book on the use of police-worn body cameras. He was speaking there with CBC's Chelsea Kemp. Now, elsewhere in Manitoba, members of the RCMP are currently wearing body cameras, along with all officers in the Manitoba First Nations Police Service. The Winnipeg Police Service is also set to launch a pilot project for the devices beginning this month. You can read the full story on our website at cbc.ca/Manitoba.
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0: 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Still ahead here, friend or fiend, are geese deserving of their bad reputation? That's a question we're going to be asking you today, coming up on our provincial call-in segment after the CBC local news. But first, let's turn our attention now to the forecast. Okay, so we have two different stories happening here. We're expecting showers here in the south. Heat warning, yellow level heat warning continues up in the north, including Thompson, the Paw, Flin Flon. Today here in Winnipeg, increasing cloud, risk of a thunderstorm late this afternoon, wind south at 30. High of 29, that Humidex, though, will make it feel like 34. Tonight is when the showers can begin here. Again, a risk of a thunderstorm overnight, low of 17. Tomorrow, mainly cloudy, showers in the morning. That continues through most of the day. Risk of a thunderstorm late in the afternoon, high of 23 degrees. Thursday, cloudy and a high of 18. Right now in Brandon, it is mostly cloudy. East, southeast wind gusting to 40. Currently at 25 degrees. Churchill, mostly cloudy and 3. In Thompson, thunderstorm right now with some light rain at 18. And in Winnipeg, it is mostly cloudy, 27 degrees, wind south at 30.

Right now, a festival is underway in Winnipeg and St. Adolphe to celebrate a beloved Filipino root vegetable.

0: Miss Anne. The Ubeverse Festival is underway here in and around our city. It is currently running until June 7th. Now, you may have heard that local restaurants are celebrating with specially created dishes and drinks. Ube is a staple in Filipino culture, but it is becoming more popular amongst food and drink chains. To learn more, we have two guests that join me on Radio Noon today. Lou Alarcon is the co-founder of Ubeverse Festival, and Chef Maria Malari is the festival's official Ube ambassador. Well, hello to you both.
1: Good afternoon.
0: Thank you for being here. Lou, I want to start off with you. Okay, for people who have never heard of the Ubeverse Festival, what is it?
1: So Ubeverse, it's actually a coined term. Ube, of course, our beloved root or tuber, and it's verse because it's bringing a different version of ube. People get to create their own take on food and drink that is involving ube, and it's really a celebration of food, culture, and community, and really highlighting local entrepreneurship. Mm-hmm. So we're very excited to have people create their own versions.
0: Lou, why did you want to help create this type of festival here in Winnipeg? Why was it important?
1: So Lynn Alarcon and I actually, we co-own Alarco Events and Marketing. And since day one of our business, we've always been, we love food and we've always been, that's first, and we've always been wanting to really support and highlight local entrepreneurship because we are a small business ourselves. Mm-hmm. And I believe that, you know, it's important to be able to support local because at the end of the day, it's truly us that really uplift each other. So with this kind of event, this is an opportunity to put more local businesses in the spotlight.
0: And how is the festival going so far?
1: It's intense, Marjorie. It's really intense. We are team no sleep right now. We have been visiting all the local businesses that are you know, participating, mm-hmm. and at the same time planning for the festival this June 6, 7.
0: Yeah. Mm-hmm. Well, Marie, I have to ask you because you are a chef. You are the owner of Sugar Blooms, mm-hmm. here in Winnipeg. Maybe describe, because you use it yes. quite a bit. Yeah. How would you describe it to people who've never experienced mm-hmm. ube before? What is it?
2: It's very sweet for one point. It has a very nutty flavor profile and also more vanilla. Mm-hmm. So nutty vanilla is how I would describe it to somebody who's never tried it before. Mm-hmm. Yeah.
0: How is it used in Filipino cuisine? Mm-hmm.
2: So most of the time it's used in desserts, primarily desserts. Especially when you see the purple, it's like either rice cake or a cake of some sort or something sweet. In our bakery, we use it in our cake. Mm-hmm. Yeah.
0: How popular has it become? Because I've seen it being used a little bit more, yes. in different restaurants. Mm-hmm. There's some mainstream restaurants like Starbucks that have, yes. recently incorporated it. But what are you seeing here in terms of its usage, mm-hmm. in Manitoba and even in other places?
2: I feel like now more and more either bakers, chefs, or foodies are just being more creative with the ingredient. Yes, primarily desserts, but now I'm seeing more savory and drinks, beverages. So it's really exciting. For me as a baker, it excites me that, you know, the wheels are turning in their brains and it's like, it's incredible.
0: you're a two-time Food Network champion. Mm-hmm. Tell us more. How have you incorporated? You mentioned being in desserts, but what were, yes. some of the things that you've created using ube?
2: So our ube macapuno cake was the very first cake that I used on the Food Network. We also made ube waffles on the second show, which we also won. We've combined it with ube creme brulee. Like, there's just so many ways. Yeah.
0: How do you come up with the idea of how you're going to use it? Like, what sparks the creative juices in you?
2: I feel like, because I grew up in a very traditional Filipino household, but at the same time, I grew up in North America. So both of those, I guess, perspectives, I love meshing into one and feeling like, oh, what do you think I would like to eat, sort of thing. So that's how we've come up with these crazy like flavors.
0: Lou, how do you like to enjoy ube?
1: Being born in the Philippines, in where I'm from, it's called the Bicol region. Mm-hmm. We're very much known for coconut or gata. That's what it's called. So I like to do, I grew up with like, it's like a mashed ube. It's boiled and then we put coconut milk in it with a little bit of sugar and

0: It's just the traditional way where I come from.
1: Now, restaurants that are going to be participating in this, Lou, where can people go if they want to check out some of the creations that are coming out this week?
0: Well, they can actually check out the website at ubeverse.ca, and that's where they can look for the map. We do have a map that they can check out with all the participating locations. There's 17 of them in total within Winnipeg as well as St. Adolphe. So,
1: And Murray, I know you're busy because you're the Ube ambassador running around with Lou everywhere, but is there something special that you've created at at Sugar Blooms?
2: So we have our ambassador special is what we're calling it. It's an Ube pandan cake. So we'll be selling them as a whole cake and also by the slice. So everyone has to try that. It's really good. We'll run it for the whole month, not just for the week.
1: I love the title, by the way, Ube ambassador. Yeah. I mean, to you, what does that mean?
2: I feel like I get the honor of having a very important job to just, represent this festival in the best way possible. And I'm very honored. Who else to do it but me, right?
0: Yes. And you get to try different things.
2: Yes, yeah. That's what most excites me is I get to try every single entry.
1: Okay.
2: Which is so cool.
1: So let me ask you that. And I know that you probably don't want to pick favorites because I know that people are going to be, trying some of these things and deciding what they like. But is there something out there that both of you have tried? It doesn't have to be the same thing that has really caught your attention in terms of the use of ube and being featured this week on Ubeverse. Marie, I'll start with you.
2: Yeah, so there's a savory entry. Am I allowed to say the place?
0: Sure.
2: Yeah, okay, late night go-to.
1: Okay.
2: So they're making a chicken melt sandwich. And at first I was like, wow, okay. Although I really wanted to encourage people to be creative, and the savory route was, very intriguing to me. But when I, and it was huge, and when I tried it, I was like, it actually worked. It was really delicious.
1: Wow.
2: It was so good.
1: And what about you, Lou?
0: I would have to say the same thing as Chef Marie, but also Cottage Bakeries. Mm-hmm. It's really amazing. The artistry in that thing is just absolutely mind-blowing. It's like a ube mousse bomb with pandan and then sesame. Mm-hmm. And it's just really interesting, as well as Cornerstone Cafe in St. Adolphe.
2: Yeah.
0: They went the route of
2: savory
0: as well. Right. So they made this, it's like a Thai flavor, Italian, because there's gnocchi and then there's ube and there's shrimps. It just works. It sounds weird, but it actually works.
1: You know what's interesting is that I'm Filipino myself. Mm-hmm. I've grown up eating ube. I've only thought of it in desserts. Yeah. And so the fact that you're mentioning that there's some savory ways to use it is really interesting. So Lou, I want to ask you, restaurants that are not typically Filipino are coming up with these creations. Mm-hmm. How does it make you feel to know that it's kind of expanding in this way?
0: I'm so proud and honored. I'm about to cry. I'm so touched because they're actually asking us, where can we buy ube? Mm-hmm. Or they want to learn more about it. They want to learn more about the culture. So I don't think it's not just about ube anymore. Mm-hmm. It's really about the culture, and it's really uniting and coming together. Mm-hmm. As a community, mm-hmm. It's been truly amazing. We have support from everywhere. And we're just so grateful.
1: I have a couple of questions each for one of you each. Marie, if anyone wanted to try and use it, is it easy enough to use?
2: Yeah. Oh, yeah. Super easy.
1: Yeah.
2: Yeah.
1: Well, a great beginner thing for people to try?
2: It's easy as using a potato as an ingredient.
1: Oh,
2: okay. That's how easy it is.
1: Yeah. Okay. And Lou, again, this is festivals happening all week. How is this going to wrap up?
0: So, they actually have from now until June 7 for the Ubeverse week, where the public can sip, savor, support, and vote for their favorite. And then the wrap-up is at Tyndall Park Community Center on June 6-7. And it's going to be a vibrant celebration of ube, local vendors, a pop-up market. There's even a taho eating challenge, ube taho eating challenge, and some really great cultural traditions, activations, as well as entertainment. So it's free admission. So Winnipeg, please come out.
1: Yes. Well, I want to thank you both for being here. This has been just a fun conversation, learning more about something I grew up with. I didn't know you could use it in a savory recipe, but I really do appreciate both of you being here. Thank you so much.
2: Thank you.
1: Lou Alarcon is the co-founder of Ubeverse Festival, and Chef Marie Malari is the festival's official ube ambassador.

0: can catch him at the Winnipeg Folk Festival coming up in July. We'll still ahead here on Radio Noon during our call-in. Friend or fiend? Are geese deserving of their bad reputation? That's the question we're asking you today here on Radio Noon. And if you didn't know, our province actually has a subspecies of geese that are actually proven to be meaner than geese from other parts of the country. We're going to take all your questions, all your stories, all your comments about geese coming up. Stay with us. Your CBC local news is coming up next. This is CBC News.
1: Good afternoon. I'm Julie Buckingham in downtown Winnipeg at 12:30. Mostly cloudy and 27. Risk of a thunderstorm and breezy. The high of 29, feeling like 34. People in Lac Du Bonny are on edge as two wildfires burn out of control. Reeve Lauren Schinkel says they broke out on the weekend in the Red Deer Hills area and the Agassiz Forest. He says four water bombers, including two from Ontario, are working to keep them from spreading. A third blaze in a residential area was extinguished, and sprinklers are on two properties at risk. Schinkel says people are anxious.
2: You know, when you look out the window and you see the significant volume of smoke that these two fires are now generating, it brings back very vividly what took place last year, and we don't want to go through that. So we've all got to do our part to be fire smart.
1: Schinkel says the area desperately needs rain. The long wait for a family is now over. Manitoba Mounties say the body of a 23-year-old woman was found near the south dike of the Hydro Dam in Grand Rapids. She was reported missing in December when the truck she was in fell through the ice. RCMP say the discovery was made May 25th and an autopsy is pending. The body of a man who was 31 and also in the vehicle was recovered in January. The Winnipeg School Division wants the province to move quickly to cool off more of its buildings. Superintendent Matt Henderson says the board voted to ask the province to accelerate its five-year infrastructure plan. He says it's getting hotter earlier, and 14 schools in the largest division have no air conditioning, while others are broken.
3: Kelvin is a perfect example. It's the only senior year school we have without any air conditioning in it. The chiller went a few years ago. They don't even make the type of chiller that Kelvin has at this point. The chiller itself is $500,000.
1: Henderson says right now they're working to bring industrial AC units into facilities that have electrical capacity to run them. They're also asking schools with limited cool air to rotate students through so they can get a break from hot classrooms. A heat warning is lingering for portions of northern Manitoba. Environment and Climate Change Canada says daytime temperatures

0: could reach 30 degrees Celsius in these areas before a cold front ushers in cooler air. The weather agency is recommending people stay hydrated and limit their exposure to sun. Some of the areas impacted include Flin Flon, Norway House, and The Paw. And fans of movie legend Marilyn Monroe gathered to celebrate her 100th birthday in Hollywood. A birthday celebration was held outside the TCL Chinese Theater in Los Angeles on Monday, right in front of her historic handprints and footprints. The movie star died in 1962 at the age of 36. That is the CBC News from Winnipeg. Your next local CBC News is at 1:30.
1: Icon. Hard to believe.
0: Right?
1: 100 years old.
0: She still, I mean, influences fashion and hair and makeup to this very day.
1: Pop culture icon.
0: Absolutely.
1: Yeah. Thank you very much, Julie.
0: Welcome.
1: Julie Buckingham with your CBC local news. It is 12:33 and you are listening to Radio Noon here on CBC Radio 1, 89.3 FM, 990 AM in Winnipeg and everywhere on the CBC Listen app. I'm Marjorie Dowhouse. Well, on our provincial call-in today, people in Manitoba might be friendly, but our geese certainly aren't. Did you know, I didn't know this, but our province has a subspecies of geese that's actually proven to be meaner than geese from other parts of the country. So on today's call-in, we want to hear your geese stories. What has your experience been like with geese? Maybe there's a place you like to go if you like to go watch them, observe them. Maybe you felt like, oh, I'm a little bit scared of them. Or maybe there's something that you have learned about geese that we should know here on the show. Join the conversation. Share your stories. Here are the numbers. 204-780-0893 is our provincial call-in number, 204-780-0893. Or you can text us, 204-588-7355, 204-588-7355. We're going to get to our call-in in just a moment, but let's turn our attention now to the forecast. As you heard Julie mention, we still have that yellow level heat warning for parts of central and northern Manitoba. So that includes Thompson, The Paw, Flin Flon, kind of that northwestern corner of the province. Lynn Lake was also in there. Split Lake as well, too. It stretches all the way to Saskatchewan border. Temperatures, daytime highs in the 30s. But it's a different story here in the south because we are expecting some showers, quite a bit of showers in the southwestern corner of the province. So today here in Winnipeg, mainly sunny today, but we're starting to see some increasing cloud. There is the risk of a thunderstorm later this afternoon, wind south at 30. Today, getting up to a high of 29, but with the Humidex, will feel like 34. Tonight, cloudy, and then showers. Showers beginning this night, continuing through the overnight period. Risk of a thunderstorm tonight and overnight. South wind at 30, low of 17. Tomorrow, showers. Risk of a thunderstorm later on in the afternoon. That south wind should become light later on in the afternoon and then kind of shift out of the west instead. Looking at a high of 23 degrees Wednesday night, clear, and a low of 14. Rain for you in Brand today. You're already seeing some mainly cloudy conditions. You're looking at 10 to 15 millimeters of rain here. Wind south at 30, high of 24. Tonight, again, showers with the risk of a thunderstorm and a low of 13. And then tomorrow, again, a very good chance of showers to start off your day. Still the risk of a thunderstorm in the afternoon. Should clear out later on in the day and a high of 21. In Thompson, mix of sun and cloud. There is a 30% chance of showers and the risk of a thunderstorm. High of 30 with the Humidex will feel like 33. Tonight, partly cloudy with a chance of showers and the risk of a thunderstorm. This evening, a low of 8. And then tomorrow, mainly cloudy and a high of 15. Today in Churchill, showers. Looking at your temperature holding steady at 3, and then tonight cloudy, a 60% chance of showers early this evening and then clearing. Fog developing overnight, a low of 2, and then tomorrow sunshine and a high of 16 degrees. In Winnipeg here, we're going to see temperatures cool off just a little bit before they start to pick up again. So we're looking on Thursday, cloudy and 18 degrees. Sunshine for Friday and 22. And then here comes the heat again. 28 on Saturday, and sunshine, 33 on Sunday under a mix of sun and cloud, and then another chance that we could see some showers quite possibly on Monday and a high of 26. Some current temperatures right now, Brandon, mostly cloudy and 25, east southeast wind gusting to 40, mostly cloudy and 3 degrees, and you're holding steady at 3 degrees there in Churchill. Thompson, thunderstorm with light rain, 18, and in Winnipeg right now it is 27 degrees, mostly cloudy, Humidex feels like 32, wind south at 30.

0: now 12:37. Well, cobra chickens, jerks, sky demons, no matter what you call them or how you feel about them, geese are everywhere. Yes, but is it possible to actually get along with these birds? I think everyone has a story. Today here on Radio Noon, we want to hear your geese stories. Have you ever been attacked? Do you have a nice, pleasant story with geese? Do you have any tips on how to avoid being attacked? Maybe you're someone who actually likes to watch and observe them. Where do you like to go? Maybe you're someone who does appreciate the geese and don't think that they deserve this bad reputation. 204-780-0893. 204-780-0893 is the provincial call-in number. Or you can text us at 204-588-7355. 204-588-7355. Joining us now is Fort White Alive's Education Manager, Katrina Fraze. Well, good afternoon. Welcome to the show, Katrina.
1: Good afternoon. Nice to be here.
0: I want to get your take on this. Friend or fiend, how do you see geese?
1: Oh, well, Canada geese are just a part of the landscape here at Fort White Alive, and they're definitely a bird to enjoy and observe, and that's really the angle that we come from with visitors here at Fort White. But we also need to make sure that every visitor is aware of some of their behavior, particularly around nesting, and how to make sure that you communicate with the goose and make your way around a goose in a way so that goose doesn't get more aggravated with your presence.
0: How do you communicate with a goose?
1: Well, you read their body language to begin with. So geese are pretty good at letting you know when they feel like you are getting too close to their nest or too close to them. They'll bob their head. They'll start to make noise. If things get a little bit too close for them, they'll start to hiss. They'll extend their neck. They might flap their wings, and in some cases, they might charge or come towards you. To avoid those types of situations, we give them lots of space. And one of our key tips here at Fort White is be the bigger goose. So we will encourage people to stick one arm up in the air, make a goose head with your hand, and walk by the goose with your hand held high. And it actually really makes a bit of a difference when it comes to those aggressive geese.
0: Oh, okay. So stick your hand up high in the air and pretend like your hand is kind of like that beak.
1: Exactly.
0: Oh, okay. I did not know that. Good to know. We're speaking with Katrina Fraze, who is Fort White Alive's Education Manager. We're asking you, hey, what's your encounter been with geese before? We have plenty of them here in Manitoba. We want to hear your geese story. We're talking about this because, you know, sometimes geese, they get a bad reputation, but they're actually quite special to us here in Manitoba. 204-780-0893 is the provincial call-in number. 204-780-0893. You can text us at 204-588-7355. 204-588-7355. Now, we actually have a caller who joins us on the line. Hi, Bill from Portage.
2: Well, hello. How are you doing?
0: I'm good. How are you?
2: Just fantastic. I have a very, very short story. I was just visiting Winnipeg this past week, and I saw six lines of traffic stop during rush hour to allow a family of geese cross the road, and it was really beautiful. It gives me a lot of hope for humanity.
0: Oh.
2: That's my entire thing I have to say right there.
0: Oh, that's wonderful. So I guess a friend to you, not a fiend?
2: I think they, well, in Portage, we have a flock that seems to arrive at the lake here on a regular, you know, on a yearly basis, that if it was Point Pelee in Ontario, they would be making movies about. But nobody talks about it. There is actually quite a remarkable family of geese that comes to our part of Manitoba every year. And coming from Ontario, I was utterly floored to find out there are also pelicans.
0: Oh, well, that's a nice story. Thank you so much for sharing that with us here on the show today, Bill.
2: Well, thank you for letting me talk about it. I'm always listening to your show, and I really enjoy it.
0: Oh, wonderful. Take care. Thank you very much, Bill. Okay, so I want to ask you a little bit about geese here, Katrina. Why do you think they get such a bad reputation?
1: Well, they are they're visible, watchable wildlife, particularly the species that will nest in urban areas. They're all the same species, but there's a subspecies of Canada goose that we see nesting in Winnipeg. They're called the giant Canada goose. So they're close to us, and when they're in nesting mode, they are very good parents. They're extremely protective of their nests from predators, but also they protect the area from other geese that might want to nest in their territory. And they're not afraid to use their strength and their noise when they need to. And they're very visible and loud about it. So mm-hmm. I think that's why they get that bad rap.
0: Oh, okay. We're speaking here with Katrina Fraze, who is Fort White Alive's education manager. We're asking you to share your stories about geese. What kind of encounters have you had with them? Maybe you have a question for Katrina about geese. 204-780-0893 is the provincial call-in number, or text us 204-588-7355. We have Carrie, who joins us now with from Winnipeg. Hi there, Carrie.
3: Hi, how are you?
0: I'm good. How are you?
3: Excellent, excellent.
0: What's your story?
3: Oh, I have a wonderful story. Okay, my husband died suddenly, and I put a goose on his tombstone. And I have to tell you that myself and neighbors and all my children and grandchildren get lots and lots of messages from geese all the time. When the kids graduated, geese were the sky was black with geese, and every time a goose flies by, no matter where we are or who I'm with, it's I love you, and we all yell out to the geese.
0: So is that the message they're sending you then, is I love you?
3: Absolutely.
0: I love that. Thank you so much for sharing your story today, Carrie. We have another caller who joins us on the line. Hi there, Diane.
4: Hi, how are you?
0: I'm good. How are you?
4: I'm well, thank you.
0: Good. What's your story?
4: Well, it's not so much a story as just a concern. I mean, they're a mess, and they're everywhere. And if you step in anything, well, you're a mess. But more concerning for me is I do a lot of driving. And everywhere you go, there are geese. Mm-hmm. And they waltz out into the middle of the road. Problem is, if you slam on your brakes because you're not allowed to hit them, you are going to get hit from behind.
0: Mm-hmm.
4: And that's my issue with the geese. I don't think it's fair that they are allowed to cause a traffic accident, and I'm the one that would be penalized.
0: Okay. That's a good concern to bring up, Diane. And I want to ask Katrina about this. When it comes to geese, and you've probably faced this question before, I mean, what happens if you do see them on the road? They are a protected animal, aren't they?
1: Yeah. I think most people would, if you see a wild animal on the road, a pet in the road, you should slow down to avoid hitting them. So definitely you're in the right to slow down if you see a goose crossing the road. Try to look up ahead so that you can give the drivers behind you a warning. But if someone does hit you from behind, that's actually not your fault. That's their fault. So I'm not saying that I'd want someone to do that. But definitely, yeah, slow down, let them cross when you see them coming up ahead.
0: Is there a particular place where they like to cross? I know that I've seen them before, you know, cross the street in so many areas, but where mm-hmm. is it kind of like, what areas do they like to frequent? I think, would it be like near where there's water?
1: Yeah, so in terms of nesting, Canada geese like to be no farther away than about 50 meters from water. But here in Winnipeg, we have over 100 retention ponds. So there could be water just on the other side of the street. You don't even know it's there. What geese really like to eat is fertilized, mowed green grass. So anywhere where you've got a golf course, you've got really nice, short, delicious grass, that's where you're going to see a lot of geese trying to cross roadways. And in terms of the city of Winnipeg, they are aware of the traffic issues and the dangers that can cause. And on faster, higher speed limit routes, there are actions done by the Urban Goose Working Group to control goose populations just through egg removals from nests. Now, you need a very special federal permit to be able to do that. It's illegal to tamper with a bird's nest, a goose's nest, but this is done along Kennison in particular, just because of the risks to motorists if someone does stop in a higher speed zone.
0: Mm-hmm. Okay. We want to hear your stories about geese here. Maybe you have a question for Katrina, a story you'd like to share with us, maybe where you see them quite regularly, your experience with geese. 204-780-0893 is the provincial call-in number. Or you can text us at 204-588-7355, 204-588-7355. We do have a caller who joins us now on the line. Hi, Liz.
5: Oh, hi.
0: Hi.
5: I live where there's a small park with a little pool thing in it, and the geese, I look forward to them coming back every year, and they're so smart. After a while, they get to recognize me. I'm outside a lot, and they don't even move away. They just carry on, but they're really good parents. They watch them just like a hawk. They're just looking over them all the time, and there's one group near us. There's two females, and they both look after the little ones. I guess she'd lost her partner somehow.
0: Oh.
5: I really look forward to them coming back, so I just wanted to pass that on.
0: Oh, well, thank you so much for calling, Liz, and sharing your story with us. Katrina, they're pretty smart animals, I would think.
1: Yeah. Oh, definitely. They do. They are quite intelligent. I mean, I'm always impressed by bird intelligence, just that their migration, their behaviors. But just thinking about what Liz was saying about the parenting, one of the things that Canada geese will do is they will mix families. So once goslings have hatched, you'll often see these gang broods form, and there can be over 20 up to even 100 goslings have been reported in one group. And there'll be 2 to 20 adults kind of hanging around, keeping an eye on things. I was recently in Assiniboine Park, and I saw a group of more than 30 goslings with just two parents, so the other parents have decided to go their own way, I guess. But it's really neat how they have that adaptation when they're in an area where they can see for predators, they feel safe, they can gather into those bigger groups.
0: Katrina, what are some of the common misconceptions that people may have about geese?
1: Well, one of the misconceptions I'll say that's kind of to do with their biology that people might not understand is that adult geese actually become flightless for a period in the summertime of about 4 to 6 weeks. They molt their flight feathers so they can grow a new set of flight feathers to be ready for their fall migration. This affects the parents of the goslings, but that's okay for them because they wouldn't fly anyway with goslings to take care of, but it affects all geese, even ones who haven't successfully nested. So if you're wondering why the geese are walking across the road rather than flying across the road, it may be that they are in that period where they cannot fly.
0: Oh, that's very interesting. I didn't know. I always thought that they could fly because we talk about migration. And so that's kind of interesting that there's a period there that they don't fly. We have another caller who joins us on the line. Hi, Blake.
6: Oh, hi.
0: Hi. What's your comment?
6: Well, when our son was 3 years old, we're at St. Vitale Park where there's more geese than anything.
1: Oh.
6: And, he went very slowly up to a little gosling. The mother was right there, right by the gosling, watching. And he reached down and picked it up. And the mother just watched and let him do it. And so he cuddled that goose, little baby goose, little gosling for a while, and then put it down and left. So it was a lovely moment. And he's always had a way with animals. And so that was kind of an early happy event for him.
0: Very
6: interesting.
0: Of course,
6: we don't go to St. Vitale Park anymore because it's all goose droppings now.
0: And you said that your son was just able to pick up the gosling and the mother didn't do anything.
6: Yeah.
0: Okay. Very interesting. Thank you so much for sharing that story with us, Blake. How often is it? Or, I mean, I know that people sometimes should be careful about picking up animals, but I mean, have you heard stories like that before, Katrina, where people were able to just kind of interact that way with the geese, with the goslings?
1: Not so much with the parent present. That kind of sounds like a unique situation. For geese in certain city parks, especially if we're talking about some time ago, it was more common practice to hand feed geese bread, that type of thing, which nowadays pretty much every park has a sign up not to do that, and it's really not recommended health-wise for the geese. But doing something like hand feeding can make geese more comfortable to approach people, so possibly that could be part of it. But I will say that if there's a group of goslings that are found that are abandoned, that don't have a parent around, they'll often get turned into one of our wildlife rehabilitation centers here in Winnipeg, like Wildlife Haven, and the staff there are trained and they know how to handle the little guys. And they will, as soon as those goslings are up to snuff, they'll find another goose family somewhere and let them go back out into the flock. And goslings, they're really good at getting reintroduced, or geese are really good at welcoming new goslings back into their family. So it's generally quite successful. I would just caution anyone getting close to a gosling or handling one that they imprint on what they see as their parent. So if you do have an abandoned gosling, it's really important to avoid letting it see your face. Try to keep it in a box, keep it covered while you're taking it to a drop-off location for wildlife rehab, because the more acclimatized they get to a human face, the more they might think that they're a human, and that makes it quite difficult for them to get back into the wild.
0: Oh, that's really interesting. Okay, so don't show your face. Make sure that you try and hide your face, because as you said, okay, I did not know that. That's interesting. Mm-hmm. We have a couple of texts here that we just got. We have Andrea's message, and it says, this spring, when I went to the 4R Depot, there was a goose nesting on top of a pile of clean fill. One of the eggs had rolled off the pile, so I picked it up and cautiously placed it on the pile about a meter from the goose. The goose hissed at me but didn't attack. As I emptied my clean fill in the section not fenced off, the goose first examined, then rolled the egg to the nest with the rest. Are they known to, where do they usually like to put their eggs, Katrina?
1: Well, that's an interesting place to put a nest, but there are more interesting places that I've heard of. They'll sometimes nest on roofs, which is pretty challenging once the eggs hatch. They'll nest in planter boxes. The urban geese will find a way. But their preferred place to nest would be somewhere where there's some plant cover, where they can pull dead plants to make a little bit of a cup on the ground. And then the mother goose will pull down feathers out of her own body and put them around in the nest, so that provides extra insulation for the eggs when she has to go off the nest to go have a drink of water or something like that.
0: Mm-hmm.
1: They can tell when, like how warm the eggs are and whether the eggs are developing or not. So that's really interesting that goose took the egg back underneath her. She must have been able to sense that it was still potentially going to turn into a gosling. And I think that's a really neat story.
0: We have this message from Diane, and Diane texted us, every spring, a pair of geese scout out the rooftop of our 2.5-story country house before deciding there are better nesting options. Quite amusing and very noisy. And you actually talked about that, about like if they nest on your roof, I mean, how much of a challenge can it be to get them to move, or what do you do?
1: Yeah, I mean, a large drop from a higher place is not what a Canada goose gosling is adapted to. We have other types of waterfowl, like the wood ducks, which the gosling or the ducklings are adapted to jump out of a tree. Goslings can fall a little ways without getting injured, but generally, if it's a business where they've got a big flat roof, more than likely we'll go and try to gather the goslings in a box and bring them down to the ground, and then the parents will fly down to be with them. It's kind of the strategies I've heard, but
0: mm-hmm. Now, Katrina, I know that we can see them everywhere. I mean, they're even, you know, in front of the Manitoba Legislative Building there. What are some of the tips that you have for people who might fear them or who encounter them on a daily basis?
1: Yeah, well, fear is fear, right? So that's totally valid to feel nervous about an animal. They are quite big, but what I would say is, give them their space. It's very rare for a goose to, come at you from really, really far away. If you can't give them their space, I would highly recommend using our gooseneck strategy, or raising your hand up, making yourself look like the bigger goose as you walk by. You'll find that the goose might drop its head. It'll feel like a little bit of a smaller goose. And just kind of, accustomize yourself to them slowly. Give them space, but recognize that they're not out there to get you. They're not trying to attack you. They're protecting their nest. They're protecting their young.
0: Mm-hmm.
1: And really, the the testiest part of year of the year for geese. The most anxious that they are about their territory and their nest would be from early to mid-April until their little goslings are hatched. Even now, they're walking around

0: praise Fort Wida Live's education manager. That song choice, by the way, from the one and only Abby Adeyemi there. Song celebrating Canada Geese. It is now 12:58. Let's check in with Chloe Friesen and a look at what's coming up this afternoon. Hi, Chloe.
1: Hi, Marjorie. According to the Reeve of Lac Da Bonnie, water bombers are in the air today around the RM of Lac Da Bonnie as two wildfires remain out of control. We're going to speak with CBC reporter Jura McElraith, who has been in the area today speaking with both the Reeve and the residents. So we'll get the update from her.
0: Thank you very much, Chloe. Chloe Friesen hosting Up to Speed this afternoon starting at 3 o'clock. Well, thank you so much for being here. Thank you to our team. Our tech is Abby Adeyemi, show director Sarah Sanders, associate producers Chidi Akuma and Corey Funk. I'm Marjorie Dowhouse. Enjoy the rest of your day. We'll talk to you again tomorrow. Coming up next here on CBC Radio 1, Unreserved. Have a good one.

0: Canadian providers would just replicate the same problems of dependency and lock-in that we have now. And it doesn't leave the government or businesses in any way better off.
1: It's not easy.
2: But University of Waterloo economist Joel Blitt points out that it'd be difficult, especially on the AI front.
1: You know, different hyperscalers might provide different AI models. If you're using that one that's not on the other provider, well, you can't just switch.
2: A draft copy of Canada's federal AI strategy mentions working on shared standards, but details aren't confirmed. Any Sadari, CBC News, Calgary.
3: The World Health Organization has revised its numbers on Central Africa's Ebola outbreak, and there has been a large drop after hundreds of suspected cases were ruled out. There are now 344 confirmed cases in the Democratic Republic of Congo and 15 more in Uganda. There have also been at least 60 deaths. The 2026 Walter Cup champions are in Ottawa today for a meeting with Prime Minister Mark Carney. The Montreal Victoire beat the Ottawa Charge to take home the Professional Women's League Championship. Goalie Anne-Renée Debiens says she hopes victory inspires everyone.
4: It's a big day for women's sport. It's a big day for women's, not only all across Canada, but all over the world. So we are so thankful for the lights you are able to shine on us.
3: Team captain Marie-Philippe Poulin gifted a Victoire jersey to the Prime Minister on behalf of the team. And that is The World This Hour for CBC News. I'm Tricia Kindleman.
5: Good afternoon. I'm Julie Buckingham, checking your weather forecast for the province. In Winnipeg, there is a risk of a thunderstorm. It'll be breezy, the high 29, feeling like 34. Brandon, up to 15 millimeters of rain, high of 24, humidex 29. Dauphin, showers, chance of a thunderstorm, and 26. Sun and Flin Flon in the Pond, 28. Thompson, a sun cloud mix, maybe some showers or a thunderstorm, the high 30. And in Churchill, showers and fog, temperature holding around plus 3 degrees.
6: Doesn't feel quite right. I'm sitting on this side. I would, you know, if you guys
7: there.
6: Don't mind, if
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8: Recently, I invited my old radio pal David McLeod into the studio to talk about one of his very favorite things: country music.
9: Yeah, Elvis Presley.
8: He toted in a grocery bag full of records.
9: So I can flip through and just...
8: Some of these names might not be familiar to you, but in many Indigenous households, these artists are well known. They wrote the soundtracks of our communities. Guys like Red Wine, Billy Simard.
10: Great songwriter. Métis songwriter from Manicotagan here in Manitoba.
8: Len Henry.
10: Len would be saying, I'm a don't give a damn kind of man.
8: Clifford Shorting.
10: He's got the buckskin jacket. He's got the big hat on. Here's Seaweed. The
8: classic.
10: Finest, regarded as the first Indigenous artist to be nominated for the Junos in the early 80s. So he was he broke ground that way as a country artist doing it his way. One of the songs on here, Evangeline, he got to meet Robbie Robertson. Robbie Robertson said thank you for, you know, recording that song.
8: Also in the collection, artists who had some hits, but more importantly, were the heroes of their communities, like the Chichu family.
10: These songs are community-orientated, connecting to people back home.
8: And Ray St. Germain. The Métis musician made it all the way to Nashville, Tennessee in the 1960s with his deep, distinctive voice. But Ray wasn't the only Indigenous artist to hit the stages and studios of the country music capital of the world.
11: Oh, how my lonely heart is aching.
10: Here's Harry Ruskin. He's wearing an incredible
8: nice suit.
10: He's got a beautiful suit on that would he could walk on any Nashville stage. Look at his hair.
8: He's got big hair as well.
10: He's got the best hair. My northern memories. The thing about Harry Ruskin is I had a chance to talk with him about a year and a half ago before he passed. He made a point of singing, I'm going to do country music, but I'm not going to do drinking songs. I'm not going to do sad songs. My country music is going to be uplifting. My country music is going to be positive within the community. And he stepped in the country music arena and did that. And he played the Grand Old Opry stage. I'm trying to remember the count, at least 17 times, if not more. Great friends with Hank Snow as well, who got him to get his first gig down there. And there's a Dene artist from way up in northern BC made his way to the Nashville stage, and people would think that that's impossible.

0: did it.
1: What all of these artists have in common is a connection to country music and its deep roots in indigenous communities. A country sound that stretches hundreds of years from the fiddle tunes of the fur trade and guitars and harmonicas playing notes along the trap line to the record bins of the heyday of vinyl and the collections of moms and dads, aunties and uncles.
0: And back in the day when these records came out, it would be great because you can flip through, you know, you have your Rolling Stones or your Rod Stewart's and your Steve Miller Band, CCR. And then all of a sudden you flip the record and you have an indigenous artist. And I always love the analogy of thinking that when an artist from a community is in that record bin, they're just as good as any of those other artists.
1: Danse Anine Bouju. Hello and welcome. This is Unreserved. I'm Rosanna Deerchild. David McLeod drops the needle on why country music is an integral part of indigenous communities.
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1: And as country music continues to evolve, young artists like Zach Moustouz-Willier continue to honor its past and the connection to family histories.
4: I think it's very, very important to always remember where you came from. And so taking that in the in country music, in that realm, it's important to remember the roots of it.
1: Today, Take Me Home, Country Roads. We're talking to country music lovers about the genre's deep ties to indigenous communities. In most First Nations communities, home sounds like old-fashioned country music. Of course, it's especially popular with the older generations who grew up with it. But 21-year-old Zach Moustouz-Willier loves retro country just as much as his elders do. He's bringing a new voice to the classic sound. The singer-songwriter and fiddle player from Sucker Creek First Nation describes his style as neo-traditional country. Zach, welcome to Unreserved.
4: Oh, thank you so much for having me. This is excellent.
1: Yes, it's good to have you. Now, your music sounds like it came right out of a time machine. It's taking me back to my younger days. What makes you lean so much into this old style of country music?
4: Well, honestly, it's what I grew up with. I've always heard this stuff, you know, and I grew up listening to, George Jones and Hank Williams Sr., you know, on road trips we'd go on and listen to country all the way, all over the place, and it's just kind of second nature. So when I began starting to play music, it was just putting fuel to the fire, really.
1: Yeah, no doubt. Where did your love of classic country come from?
4: Honestly, it was listening to all that old music growing up. I started very young, actually. I was 9 years old, I guess, when I started playing fiddle. I was part of the Prince Charles Fiddlers, so they taught us in grade three, and then they trained us in fiddle, and then they'd bring us around all over Edmonton and the surrounding area to perform for people, and so it was a really nice introduction to music. And then I started to do my own thing after that. I loved country music, and it was just natural to add that to the fiddle tunes that I've been learning before.
1: Of course, many First Nations people have grown up with this sound, myself included. And in your sound, I'm hearing, as you had said, Hank Williams, Senior and Junior. I'm hearing Waylon. I'm hearing Willie. I'm hearing all the boys. Who are some of the artists that inspire your sound?
4: Yeah, so, you know, I'm a huge country fan, if you couldn't tell already. Mm-hmm. And I like a lot of, you know, obscure artists, and we think of them now as obscure, but in their heyday, of course, they were pretty big. People that come to mind right away are the Louvin brothers.
5: I'll deck my brow with roses.
4: Ira and Charlie Louvin, they were just incredible, all the way from Sand Mountain, Alabama, and they were huge on the Grand Ole Opry, and their harmonies, both of them were incredible singers in their own right, coming together with that blood harmony. They were just incredible, and so I take a lot of inspiration from them. Let's see here, Jim Reeves is another one, kind of that smooth, velvety.

0: kind of voice, and he was pretty big. He had some cool hits and on RCA Records there in Nashville, and someone that's actually still alive that I take much inspiration from as a songwriter and a singer is Bill Anderson.
1: Still, after all this time,
0: he's still playing the Grand Ole Opry, and he's still doing so well out in Nashville, and I'd love to meet him one day, you know. So anyway, he's another.
2: Yeah. I also understand you're a big fan of George Jones, or as my mom calls him, Torchy Jones.
0: Yes, I am. I love George, and, you know, that's still my grandparents' favorite artist, Rita and Fred. You know, every time he comes on the radio, my cookum Rita, she says, George, and just exclaims, and, you know, it's just so fun, you know, and we love him. He's still the king in our house. Mm. He will never go away in my

0: What is it about his music that speaks to you, or sings to you, rather?
1: Well, it's just that. It's the singing. You know, his vocal styling was so unique, especially for the time. You know, in the mid-60s, he kind of really blossomed into what we know him as now. He really started doing stuff that nobody else was doing mm-hmm. in country music. And especially, you know, all these different, crazy different vocal runs and stuff you wouldn't think of doing. You know, and I always thought he was trying to emulate the steel guitar. He was really unique in that sense. And I paid attention. I've studied his music a lot.
0: As a songwriter, what emotions and experiences does this particular style of music, you know, of country help you channel?
1: Well, it's so much more like emotive, and I know a lot of folks talk about country with more in the last couple years or so. It's gotten kind of a bad reputation, but especially like that's why I gravitate so much more toward the old stuff, because it was more real. You know, it was real people making real music for, you know, anyone. That's someone's life. Someone has lived it. So, you know, don't feel like when you're writing a song, you know, there's someone has lived that song already, no matter what direction you want to take it in, that one want to take that story in. So, yeah. You know, that's what I always like about country and Western music. It's really so real. You know, it's the truth. You know, you can't get any more true and authentic to everyday life.
0: Mm. What about your relatives and elders in your home communities? Have you been able to perform for them and you know, be on that stage for them? And what was that like?
1: Oh, absolutely, yeah. Consecutively, we play the Treaty Days. You know, it's basically a festival. You know, every nation has their festival celebrating treaty, celebrating the nation, celebrating what that means, you know, and how that means for a lot of nations up here in northern Alberta, getting together, it's, you know, seeing old friends and family you hadn't seen in a while, you know, think of it as a festival. I know I've gone several years to Big Stone Cree Nation. That's, you know, I'm from Sucker Creek, but Big Stone is, I have lots of family from there. That's where my Cook'em Rita is from. So we always go there and have a good time. And, you know, there's a jigging contest and, you know, there's dry meat being made and, you know, storytelling in the teepees. And it's a great place to be playing country music, my goodness, you know, because all those folks know these songs. A lot of them were around when they were big hits on the radio, of course, a lot of the, you know, the covers I do. But it's really good, you know, and I just love sharing my music with my communities and such. It's really great.
0: Yeah. Why do you think, you know, classic country is so meaningful to Indigenous peoples? Why are we so in love with their hurtin' honky-tonk songs?
1: Well, of course, country music was invented for real working class, mostly people, you know, it was invented for that, you know, for to be as true and as authentic to human life and human everyday experiences as possible. And I think it sounds a little negative, but unfortunately our people have gone through a lot. You know, there's been a lot of hardship in our historic lives and such, and through multiple generations, but we've lived it. And a lot of times we can, you know, we can connect to a lot of those, that country music especially. People were really gravitating towards this because it's something they could connect to in our communities, you know. As hard as it was to be Indigenous, quite frankly, we still loved that music and found something we could connect to. And so, you know, that's kind of the way I think about it. You know, this is of course a theory, but I really think it's something we relate to and relate to well.
0: Mm-hmm. Now we are hearing things like

0: new country, pop country, even country rock. I don't even know what that means. I am a classic country girl myself, personal opinion. But why do you think it's important to keep this, you know, this connection to the traditional classic country alive?
1: You know, I think it's very, very important to always remember where you came from. You know, as an Indigenous person, that is extremely important, especially in this time when we have so many people who want to be Indigenous and people who are, quite frankly, pretendians. We have a lot of pretendians. So as an Indigenous person myself, it's been a privilege of mine to be rooted in my culture, rooted in that, and remember where I came from. And so taking that in the in country music, in that realm, it's important to remember the roots of it. You know, how this music wouldn't have got popular without the roots of it. And, you know, I think it's always important to remember that and honor that. You know, you have to know where you came from and who you came from, the people who you came from, of course. I always love to evolve music and create new music. It's always great. But again, as a neo-traditional artist, it's important to never stray too far away from the root of it.
0: Ah, that is great. I love that term, neo-traditional. You said that in a way you think of yourself as a song keeper. What does that mean to be a song keeper?
1: Well, it's just that, like we were saying, you know, it's important to know where you came from, of course, and never forget that, never lose that. And so every song that I learn, I never really let go of it. You know, there's some songs that I won't play or sing for, you know, a couple years, for example, but, you know, they never escape me. They're always with me, and I take pride in that. They're special to me. You know, these songs are very, very special in order to keep them alive, you know, really, because that's what kind of a song keeper is. They're keeping these, you know, new or old songs alive. It's important to do that.
0: Yeah, absolutely. Your latest single, Sad Songs, that recently topped the NCI Indigenous Music Countdown, which is, you know, popular among Indigenous artists here in Canada. Congratulations, first of all. Tell me a little
1: Thank
0: bit about that
1: much.
0: About that song. Where does that come from?
1: Sad Songs, I wrote kind of as a tribute to country music, and it sounds kind of funny. So I was very, very proud of myself. I thought, oh, this is so clever, because every single line in the chorus is a reference to, or a title, I should say, to another country song.
0: He
1: Stopped Loving Her Today. That's George Jones. That's what makes the jukebox play. There's Mo Bandy, you know. So other folks as well, Release Me. There's Ray Price, you know, other folks like that. So it's really, really good. And I thought that was so clever. But again, it's paying homage to the folks that came before me, you know, understanding that we wouldn't have the music. I wouldn't be as privileged as I am to be making this music without those pioneers.
0: I love the song. It's like a little song quiz. So if
1: sure
0: you don't recognize
1: is.
0: These songs, you ain't no country fan.
1: Yeah. Or, you know, people can go search them and discover these artists again, you know, because I'm someone that, you know, wasn't alive during the heyday of a lot of these artists. I wasn't alive, you know, to see some of them. So it's important to, you know, rediscover this old music, you know, go look at these artists that, you know, may not get so much recognition in today's day and age. And again, like I mentioned earlier, it's always great to discover obscure music. You know, I think the obscure songs are just as good as some of the hits, of course. So it's cool to find a song George Jones cut in 1967 and never sang again for the rest of his life. But, you know, he cut it. And, you know, this is a great example of what he was doing at that time. So again, it's cool to find obscure songs and represent that are representative of the genre as itself.
0: You know. Zach, thank you so much for sharing some of your story with me today.
1: Hi, thank you so much.

Zach Moose Tooth Willier is a singer, songwriter, and fiddle player based in Edmonton. He is Cree and Métis from Sucker Creek First Nation. This is Unreserved on CBC Radio 1, Sirius XM, U.S. Public Radio, and Native Voice 1. I'm Rosanna Deerchild. Today, play me some mountain music like Kookamamushum used to play. How do I know all these songs? Because I love them. You know who else loves them? Desiree Dorr.

0: historian. Desiree grew up in Dauphin, Manitoba, just down the road from the longest-running country music festival in Canada. She would spend days pretending to be a country music star on that stage, playing for thousands of fans. Over the next decades, Desiree turned her childhood dream into a flourishing music career. She now has 7 Manitoba Country Music Awards and a Juno nomination under her belt. The singer-songwriter from the Opaskwayak Cree Nation just released her 8th studio album, Pieces of Me. There are many important pieces to Desiree's story. Along with her music, she's also a mother, a lawyer, and an advocate for other Indigenous women finding their way into the music industry. Desiree, welcome to Unreserved.
1: Hey, hey, hey. Thank you for having me.
0: We can all rock and roll today. Now, take me back to little Desiree, listening to country songs on cassette, singing into a brush. What captivated you about country music?
1: I think what intrigued me most is that I could understand the stories. Like, country music is so literal that, you know, back in the day, I would listen to the songs and I would handwrite the lyrics because, of course, there was no internet. You know, lyrics weren't just readily available as they are now, but I might write down the songs. And then I would step away from a particular song and read it like a story. It was then that I could understand what the actual story was about. That's what made the most sense for me when I was a kid.
0: Mm. Desiree, how would you describe the love of country music in so many Indigenous communities across Turtle Island?
1: For me, in my case, for instance, I grew up in Dauphin where we only had one radio station. It was 730 CKDM. And guess what they played? Country music. Even today, when you go into First Nation communities, Res Radio is playing country music, some John Fogerty,
0: CCR.
1: Yeah, a little bit of CCR on the side. But it's still mainly country music. And I think that people are drawn to what they know. People are drawn to what they're exposed to. I didn't even listen to rock and roll until I was well into my teens.
0: Same.
1: Yeah.
0: I didn't even know there was rock and roll.
1: Same.
0: I was like, what? What is this?
1: Yeah.
0: You know, you were really young when you started to dream of being a country star. How did you prepare for that dream when you were a kid?
1: Every year since, I think, 1990, the folks at Dauphin's Country Fest, if they're hearing this and I've got that day wrong, I'm sorry. But I think it was 1990 when the festival started. And I have been to every single festival since its inception. I've watched every single big name act on that stage since I was about 8 years old. And what that did for me is it gave me permission to dream. I grew up about a mile from that festival site, and I would ride my bike to the festival site, and I would park my bike in the ditch, and then I would hop the fence, like literally commit a break and enter.
0: Sorry, Dauphin Country Fest.
1: And I would make my way backstage, first of all, and I would pretend to, you know, look in the mirror and do my makeup and put a jacket on and put my boots on. And of course, this is all pretend, but in my mind, I was, you know, getting ready for the big show.
0: Mm-hmm.
1: And then I would make my way onto the big amphitheater, which is, I mean, now it seats about 10,000. I think when they first started, it was about 7,000 people. But I would run around on stage like a fool, literally pretending to sing to an amphitheater full of people.
0: Mm-hmm.
1: That was the start for me of, I wonder what it would be like, mm-hmm, to do this.
0: Yeah.
1: Yeah.
0: I love that scene. That's going to be great in the movie.
1: Yes, it will be.
0: And where did you get the encouragement to finally start performing for real?
1: My dad was raised in Opaskwayak Cree Nation. And so I would go every summer and spend a couple weeks with my aunt, Diana DeChambeau. One particular summer, I was 12 years old, and every summer they have, well, now it's called Indigenous Days, but back in those days, it was Indian Days. And they had the Sonny McGilvery talent show. I can't remember if she signed me up or if I signed up. And anyway, I was going to chicken out last minute, and she swore at me, and she said, get the hell on stage. You're not backing out of this.
0: Ooh, aunties.
1: Yeah, you signed up. Get on there. And I played Let's Go to Vegas by Faith Hill with the Country Cousins and won first place. And that was the first time I'd ever sang live in front of anybody, because prior to that, I was singing in my room and I was singing in the shower and I was singing everywhere else, but never on a stage in front of people. And that performance, probably as terrible as it was, it ignited something in me that, like it felt exhilarating.

0: exhilarating. I remember just getting off stage and feeling like this huge rush of, you know, adrenaline and, you know, just being super pumped up about, well, I mean, winning helped too.
1: But. Oh, yeah, for sure. But, couldn't have been that terrible if you won first place.
0: Yeah, well, I don't know about that. But after that, I started, you know, getting booked for little shows, like little local shows, you know, come play the street fair, come do this, come do that. And one show in particular I got booked for was the OCN Blizzard Hockey Banquet. And I was 13 years old. And someone there saw me perform and they decided to invest in my first record. We started working on this project at 13 years old. I'd already by this time had a book of songs because I'd been writing since I was 5 years old. You know, they got to talking with my mom. My mom didn't know anything about contracts, about none of that stuff, you know. So I remember she worked at the courthouse when I was growing up, and she took the contract to a lawyer that she'd seen come in, you know, to do court and whatnot. But he was a criminal lawyer. thankfully, all of these people were good people, you know, and they weren't out to get us. They just, they believed in my talent and they believed in something in me that they wanted to support. And I remember getting the physical product in my hand when I was 14 and unwrapping it and looking at the graphics and looking at the lyrics and looking at the thank you section and the credits and just being like, wow, like this is me.
1: Yeah. 14. That's a lot of work for a 14-year-old to do all that. It's almost destiny, Desiree.
0: There was a song on that record called My Destiny.
1: I know.
0: Oh my gosh, of course you do.
1: Who are you talking to? You're listening to Unreserved. More of my conversation with Desiree Dorian after the break.
2: 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Good afternoon, I'm Julie Buckingham. In downtown Winnipeg at 1:30, it's 29, Brandon, 25, Thompson, 16 degrees. A severe thunderstorm watch and warning in effect for parts of southern Manitoba for up to 50 millimeters of rain. Wind gusts reaching up to 120 kilometers an hour, but so far it doesn't include the city of Winnipeg. Meantime, a heat warning lingering for portions of northern Manitoba. Environment Canada says daytime temps could reach 30 Celsius in those spots before a cold front ushers in cooler air. It's recommending people stay hydrated and limit their exposure to the sun. Some of those areas impacted include Flin Flon, Norway House, and the Paw. The long wait for a family is over. RCMP say the body of a 23-year-old woman was found near the south dike of the hydro dam in Grand Rapids. She was reported missing in December when the truck she was in fell through the ice. RCMP say the discovery was made May 25th. The body of a man who was 31 and also in the vehicle was recovered back in January. Two wildfires are raging through the RM of Lac du Bonny, northeast of Winnipeg. They started on the weekend. The Reeve, Lauren Schenkel, says the blazes are considered out of control on the Red Deer Hills area and Agassiz Forest. Your next local CBC News is at 2:30.
1: Welcome back to Unreserved. Today, we are talking country with Desiree Dorian and the incredible talent coming out of Indigenous communities. While representation in the mainstream is starting to get better, Desiree says there's still a long way to go. So as you're rising in the music scene and you're getting to know all the people and the players, how often did you see other Indigenous artists at the shows and music festivals?
0: Like, never.
1: Never.
0: Never. You know, I think the first time I saw an Indigenous artist on stage at Dolphins Country Fest probably would have been Crystal Shawanda or maybe Shane Yellowbird. But I was already well into my teens. Like, I would have been maybe 19, 20 years old before I ever saw anybody that was brown on stage. I mean, and I use that as an example, not to slight anybody, but to, like, that is the standard. That is the norm. Dr. Jada Watson, I'm a huge fan of her work. She's a musicologist with the University of Ottawa, and she released a study that basically confirmed that 0.4%, I believe is the stat, of voices at Canadian country radio are Indigenous women. Indigenous men fare a little bit better, but not by much. I think they're just under 0.7%. So in total, Indigenous artists at

0: Canadian country radio make up just over 1% of that pie. And, you know, I bet if that same study was applied to Canadian country music festivals, the stat wouldn't be much different.
1: Yeah.
0: What it means is that people like my daughters, who are Anishinaabe and Cree, and are brown-skinned girls, don't get to see people who look like them in mainstream spaces. And it matters, because that representation is really what signifies or what demonstrates belonging. The fact that there have only been like a handful of people who've been able to break through that glass ceiling is really, in this day and age, fascinating, but also unbelievable.
1: Yeah. I mean, considering that country music is so beloved in the Indigenous community, that's a huge market that they're not looking at. And so many of our, you know, artists start out singing country music, love country music, continue to sing it. Why do you think that we don't have that space in the mainstream?
0: That's such a loaded question. I think there's a bunch of reasons for it. I think to a certain extent, I have been my own worst, I wouldn't say enemy, because I wouldn't call myself my own enemy, but like, I think I've held myself back because I didn't give myself permission to dream bigger as a child. You know, I saw my small town or the walls around me almost as like limitations, as opposed to, you know, understanding that there's things beyond that. And, you know, I don't know if that's just a small town mentality or if that was just something that was the case for me. But, you know, I do think that we don't give ourselves permission to dream, because we don't see ourselves in those spaces.
1: It's a vicious cycle, right?
0: Yeah, we don't see ourselves in those spaces. And so we think, well, we can't do that, you know? And then I think also like demographics, you know, we look at Manitoba as an example. It's such a huge province. And, you know, the furthest north, at least to my knowledge, that you can drive is about 12 hours. And you're still, you know, you may be on winter road at that point. But up until just very recently, like, some of those communities didn't even have internet.
1: Yeah.
0: You know, so
1: some of them still don't have internet.
0: Right. And accessibility is such a factor when you're trying to access things like YouTube to learn how to play guitar, because there are no guitar instructors in many of these communities. I think even for myself growing up in Dauphin, there were only, you know, one or two instructors. Mm. And then even then, like, it's an affordability factor. My mom couldn't afford a guitar for me growing up.
1: Yeah.
0: And so there's all kinds of factors affecting, I think, Indigenous young people growing up who want to, you know, take a stab at this career. It's tough.
1: Mm. For your new album, of course, you recruited a majority of Indigenous players to collaborate with. So it would seem that you are directly trying to affect that. Why was that important to you to collaborate with Indigenous musicians?
0: Yeah, on my last record, I've been really trying to be more conscious, like more aware, more awake than I've ever been. If I'm advocating in spaces for Indigenous representation, then I also need to put my money where my mouth is and be the change that I want to see, you know? And so with my last record, I started bringing in, like, my friend Lacey Hill did back vocals on every track on Remember Your Name. And she's from Six Nations.
1: So much.
0: I brought in Michelle Briere from Sagging First Nation, my partner Leroy Constant from York Factory to do bass and drums on my last record. With this record, I really wanted to think about how I could expand that. You know, how can I include even more people? And I did that in a way by featuring artists. So on Daddy's Tattoo, for instance, on Pieces of Me, I brought in Burnstick as a feature artist. And they just, like, they took what I already thought was a good song and just took it up.
1: Yeah, they're brilliant.
0: They were so good to work with. And then Red Wine, I brought in Katie St. Germain, like the granddaughter of Ray St. Germain. And so
1: Ray, Ray!
0: Ray, Ray!
1: You're known as an advocate, right? You're all over the place advocating for change in the industry. What solutions are you thinking about? What are you speaking up for?
0: The biggest thing right now that I pay attention to is the inclusion of women, Indigenous women, you know, on live music stages, especially. And this goes for non-Indigenous mainstream spaces and Indigenous spaces as well. Like, I mean, if you look at

0: Treaty Day events. I made a post last year, and I think it was 4 or 5 communities had their posters up, and it was all men. There wasn't a single woman in those spaces. I don't say that to slight anybody.
1: It's not intentional that they're doing that. But.
0: Exactly. It's not intentional. That's just the way it is. And I think we really need to start thinking about, why is it this way? You know, and I think about that largely because I'm a girl mom. You know, I've got a 14-year-old and an 11-year-old. Like, that is something tangible that we can change right away. You know, if you're working in organizing community events in your community, in your First Nation, hire your big name act, but maybe bring in a female supporting act, i.e. Desiree Dorian.
1: At DesireeDorian.com.
0: Yeah.
1: Or the .ca, I don't know. So best case scenario, what kind of world would you want for your daughters?
0: Oh my gosh, that is such a big question.
1: Big breath.
0: Yeah, big breath. I want a world where they're safe. I want a world where they are not at risk of being harmed physically, being violated sexually. I want a world where glass ceilings don't exist, where people don't come at them with preconceived notions because of the color of their skin. I want a world where they don't limit themselves with their own dreams and their own thoughts. I want them to be realistic about their limitations, but not too hard on themselves about those limitations.
1: That's a good world.
0: Is that too much to ask?
1: No, not at all. Demand it. And when you think about, you know, little Desiree with her brush on that stage, pretending to put her cowboy boots on and get ready for the big show, what do you think hearing an Indigenous woman on a country record, seeing her on TV and knowing that she's Indigenous, what would that have done for her?
0: Well, I wrote that song in this upcoming album. The song is called Little Girl. And the line that comes to mind is, little girl, know your magic. And that's what I wish I would have known when I was 8, 9, 10 years old. That little spark in me, that's magic. That's my gift. The ability to think even a little bit outside of myself. Maybe not as far as I should have or could have, but a little bit outside the walls. That ability to dream, I think, is magical.
1: Mm-hmm. Absolutely. Dreams are limitless. What does future Desiree want?
0: Future Desiree wants to let her hair grow gray, because it's coming.
1: Girl, I'm way ahead of you.
0: And I just want to keep working. Like, I love what I do. It doesn't feel like work to me. I love writing songs. I love telling stories, whether they're my own or they're someone else's that inspires me to write about. And I want to share those stories for as long as I possibly can. About 15, 20 years ago, I saw Kitty Wells perform at the Centennial Concert Hall. I don't know how old she was already at that point, but her husband joined her on stage, and he was using a walker. And he came out on stage with his walker. He had someone carry his guitar for him. He turned his walker around backwards. He sat down, and someone passed him his guitar, turned the mic down for him so that, you know, he could sing into it. And he played and he sang with his wife. That's what I want to do.
1: Mm.
0: I want to do this until I am so old that I possibly cannot.
1: I'll have to wheel you out into a bed.
0: Please do.
1: All right, I am good. I think I got this. Desiree, thank you so much for your time today.
0: Thank you for having me.
1: Desiree Dorian is a mother, lawyer, and award-winning singer-songwriter from the Opaskwayak Cree Nation. Her 8th studio album, Pieces of Me, is out now. 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I'm Rosanna Deerchild. Today, forever and ever, amen, Indigenous communities have a deep connection to country music, and we've made it our own. There's nothing like a country tune to fill the dance floor in many First Nations. The genre is a favorite among Indigenous artists.

0: artists and fans. So how did we get here? And why is country music so meaningful to us? Our resident music nerd, David McLeod, is back to give us some answers. David is a member of the Minogizibi Anishinaabe Nation. He is the CEO of NCIFM, a radio network throughout Manitoba designed for and by Indigenous people. Dave, welcome back to Unreserved.
1: A real pleasure to be here, Rosanna, especially been a long-time fan, so thanks for the invitation.
0: Long-time fan, indeed. So opening your vast knowledge of music, in particular country music, how did country music become such a phenomenon in First Nation communities?
1: Oh my gosh, that's a big question, because it deserves a big answer. You look at the history of instruments, how they made their way, first of all, to North America. You know, and we're talking about colonialism, we're talking about the fur trade. Fur trade went on for about 250 years, and with that, instruments made their way. So we're talking about the jaw harp, mandolin, talking about the fiddle particularly. Later on, it was the guitar. So those instruments made their way here, and they became part of the culture. But at the same time, you had residential schools that went on for about 150 years as well. Those instruments were part of the residential school system as well. People were introduced to pianos, guitars, and the residential schools, of course, were about assimilation. So there was choir songs, national anthem. There was just different forms of music. What happened was, is people had up north had these instruments and they were able to develop them, but in their own way. So our people were listening to country music as well, because radio seeps into the picture. I'm really moving fast here.
0: No, that's good. I get it. Go.
1: And then you have the golden age of radio. So you go from the 1930s to the 1950s. So you have a golden age of radio going on. So these signals are bouncing off the atmosphere and going very far. So you have the Grand Ole Opry, and it makes its way to up north. And so what happens is people are in the communities are hearing music and emulating it. So why is that music connecting? So the first thing with country music is, it's music of a people that are connected to the land. The word country music was like hillbilly music early on, and then it morphed into something we call country music, and it came from a storytelling background, which directly connects with the oral traditions. So you had Irish, you had English influences, different songs, and then those were adopted by the community. So it connects to the land, it connects to what was going on at the time as well. So, you know, a lot of people stereotype country music as being, you know, it's about my broken heart or
0: loving, leaving.
1: Which was...
0: returning.
1: Which ties into what was going on. I would say it's a form of the blues for our people, Indigenous people. Indigenous people have the right to sing the blues. Indigenous people have the right to sing country music because it connects to the culture, it connects to history, and it's been adopted and become its own genre within the community. If you're in an Inuit community, if you're in a First Nations community, a Métis community, those roots are deep in country music.
0: Yeah. We know country music. Most people, when we think of country music, we think of Waylon Jennings, we think of Dolly Parton. But how has Indigenous people made it sort of their own? You know, like the Métis took the fiddle and made fiddle music and jigging music. How have we as Indigenous people sort of adopted and adapted it?
1: In so many ways, when people in our communities are writing songs, they're writing about what's going on. Some use of language would be used. You look at Ernest Munias, of course, from Cross Lake here in Manitoba. He puts out an album.
0: Legend.
1: A legend, Elvis of the North, as he's sometimes called. He recorded songs in English, but at the same time, he's singing with a Cree accent. They connect to the music, but they're bringing out culture through the way they sing, even. And what they

0: they sing about. And also, there was a market for it as well. We saw that it kind of explode in the 70s and in the 80s when indigenous people, we wanted our own artists. So labels were starting to pay attention to that.
1: Mm-hmm.
0: Clubs were paying attention to that. Radio stations, so indigenous radio was all a buzz in the early 70s, and it grew supporting music, and generally that music was country music. I would say there's been a shift over the last 20 years where I think country was the introduction to music. And mind you, like if you're singing in the church, those same chords on the guitar, you can apply to country songs.
1: Yeah.
0: So there's a cross-pollinization there going on with music, and it's still building today from those early roots, which I think is really exciting. We have the singer-songwriter genre, which is really popular now, and that's growing, continuously growing, and that's based on that. Those the early country radio, the country records, relatives and music, and town halls and house parties where those country songs were sung.
1: Mm-hmm.
0: So that expansion has deep roots in the community that way. So, you know, and the other thing is you get the trappers up north. You could put a guitar or a fiddle on a sled and make its way to the community you're going. So,
1: mm-hmm.
0: And you know, if you look at the fiddle music as well, it's like the middle 1500s. There's documentation of the fiddle making its way to communities. So this has been happening for...
1: It's deep-seated.
0: A long time. Most people do not know how long it's been happening, and I'm really glad you're taking time to focus on that.
1: Well, that's why you're here, Dr. Dave, to teach us about these things. You mentioned Ernest Monias earlier, the OG, the Elvis of the North, who has a very distinctive sound and a very loyal fan base. Who are some more of the early, you know, the early people to sort of push through?
0: Well, one, Harry Rusk comes to mind. You mentioned Ernest, you get Errol Ranvill. Some guys ride out easy. These artists have very unique voices. They don't sound like anybody else. That's the cool thing about the indigenous country music artists. A lot of artists, you press play, you know who it is. So, and I think that comes out with, again, the tone of the voice, could be the accent, it could be the way they're approaching the country music, which has a distinct sound. And I think in later years, you get, you know, Shane Yellowbird, you get some other artists that sound more mainstream. Chris LaShawanda, of course, was incredible artist, did well, was on the charts in North America, and then made a shift to blues music. But her career was immersed in the country scene, and particularly in Nashville, where she signed with RCA Records
1: yeah.
0: and went on to be CEO of her own label.

0: is country music still popular among, you know, the younger generations of Indigenous artists and listeners as it was in the past? Or
1: there was a great example. I was at the Sacagawea Festival run by Alan Gray Eyes. There was hip-hop music playing, dance music playing, and then a fiddle song came on, and the dance floor just went packed. And then after it was done, back to some hip-hop dance music. And I was standing beside Alan, and I said, I'm like, that's community right there, because people were connected to the roots of that music.
0: Yeah. But still big in the North.
1: Huge in the North. And I think what there is people are connected to memories. Of course, when everybody plays their favorite song, they think of a certain time or a period. It takes you to a place. And a lot of people, when they hear those songs, they'll go back to their community in their mind, or being with relatives, being with family, being with, you know, your mushroom or whoever you might have been with, and you get to connect with with those memories. So music plays that role. It's very important.
0: Mm-hmm. The NCIFM Music Countdown, 25 years old. Congratulations.

0: many country artists do you see on that run?
1: Right now, like we, you know, we're doing a count. We get about 170 songs every couple months. And it sounds, it's a lot of music. And I would say about a good, probably 30% is country music.
0: Mm-hmm.
1: It used to be, I would say, 70%.
0: Really?
1: Yeah, back 25 years ago, it mostly was country, because I remember people going, oh, it's mostly country music. And now there's been a shift going on. But I do think country music is definitely still very much alive and thriving, particularly in the north.
0: Mm-hmm.
1: And in the urban centers, I think you'll get... Or somebody might be doing non-country music, but they're definitely aware of it. You know, you'd be surprised how many artists can pick up a guitar and sing country songs who are not country artists.
0: We have one in every family, right? Somebody can pick up the guitar and play some of those lonesome, broken heart songs or...
1: And that's the beauty of the instrument, like the fiddle. Like I was mentioning, it you can have a fiddle on the trap line, and it made its way to communities. You had a guitar in a household, usually shared by several people. Somebody learning to play it, somebody who knows how to play it well, somebody who doesn't know how to play it well but still plays it.
0: What you looking at me for?
1: but that's the beauty of having those instruments in a community level. Like back in the day, that was a valuable commodity to have that guitar or that fiddle or what or other instrument. So I think there's some reality around that today for sure. Especially you know, if you're living in a remote community, it's hard to get band equipment to.
0: Yeah. So what do you think the future of country music in Indigenous communities will be, or the Indigenous country music sound? What are you hearing?
1: I think we're going to have a split. I think we're going to have like the classic country sound will not go away. And not everybody, you know, is out to be a star and to be on the radio. I think there's so much value in local stars. You go to any community and you say, who plays guitar? Who's your singer? And, you know, chances are they'll be amazing at a community level.
0: Yeah.
1: And sometimes I think those singers on a local level are way more important than somebody who might have a video out and be touring and opening for different acts or on a big stage. Like we need those community artists are so important. And they're at weddings, they're at funerals, they're at celebrations, and some communities will have a name act, but then have their local act open for them. And I've seen that where people are just so gratified, and that's part of their family lure will come out of that. And then you're going to have artists, of course, that are going to have strive to be on the radio. Some artists want that one song on the radio. I've talked to artists where it's like, I just want one song on the radio. They're not looking to be country stars. They're not looking to quit their job and go on the road. They just want that one song that hits a nerve that people love, you know? And it does happen. Sidney Castell, he did the Puckettawagon song. And
0: it was huge.
1: Wow, he was on, he wound up being on Late Night with Jimmy Kimmel and Chris Rock, and they played a clip from it. And it was, you know, millions upon millions of people heard that clip for that song. And that was, you know, a miracle of a moment where it's like a person in a community level. And he's singing about his community, Puckettawagon. You know, that's where I come from, with community pride.
0: Mm-hmm.
1: And if you're not a great vocalist, you could certainly sing along very easily. So I think that was part of the love of that song.

So that's an example of a person later in life getting that spotlight in a beautiful way. And I think and then you'll have some artists who do have those hits on the radio that do have that one song out or two songs, three songs. And there are those that make a career out of it as well. So, and I think those artists are so

0: a radio network throughout Manitoba designed for and by Indigenous people. He is a member of the Minogazebi Anishinaabe Nation. That's all our time on Radio Indigenous. This episode was produced by Kim Casher, Rhiannon Johnson, Amanda Gear, Elena Hudgens-Lyle, Bridget Stringer-Holden, and Zoe Tennant. I'm your favorite cousin, Rosanna Deerchild, coming at you from Winnipeg in Treaty 1 territory. Kinanaskaliknawa. Aikusei.
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3: It's wedding season, and the cost, particularly for bridesmaids and groomsmen, are soaring. From dresses to shoes to bachelorette parties, two bridesmaids express how they can barely keep up with the expectations. On The Story From Here, with guest host Shelley Joyce, after the news.
4: From CBC News, the world this hour, I'm Tricia Kindleman. Canada and Mexico officials say they are ready to renew the free trade agreement with the United States for another 16 years. The formal notice comes just as the minister responsible for Canada-U.S. trade is in Washington for talks. But the Americans may not be as keen to continue with the deal in its current form. Olivia Stefanovic brings us the story.
5: So in terms of the discussions with the U.S.,
6: the prime minister says CUSMA talks have plenty to work out. Mark Carney says the Americans have 30 issues with Canada, almost twice as many with Mexico. And Canada wants sectoral tariffs on autos, steel, aluminum and forest products resolved.
5: We're looking to determine whether there's possibility of a new partnership.
6: That possibility will be explored when Dominic LeBlanc meets with U.S. Trade Representative Jamieson Greer later today.
7: So far, he seems to go and socialize and come back empty-handed.
6: Conservative leader Pierre Poilievre says he's concerned the talks are taking place while Canada is in a technical recession.
7: The only recession in the G7.
6: This is the second time LeBlanc and Greer meet face-to-face since trade talks were put on ice over Ontario's anti-tariff TV ad last fall. Olivia Stefanovic, CBC News, Ottawa.
4: NDP House Leader Don Davies is bringing forward a private member's bill to restrict floor crossings. The bill would require MPs wanting to join another party to win approval of their voters in a by-election, but it wouldn't prevent MPs from sitting as independents. Davies says floor crossing is undemocratic.
8: When parliamentarians cross the floor to sit with another party other than the one that they are elected for, the will of the people who elected them is altered.
4: Five floor crossers helped secure Prime Minister Mark Carney's majority government by joining the Liberal ranks. One of those floor crossers was NDP MP Lori Idlout. The bill is unlikely to be debated anytime soon, and some say it has very little chance of becoming law. A three-year-old girl who was critically injured in an accident involving a bouncy castle over the weekend has died. The tragedy happened on Sunday during a church party in LaSalle, Quebec. Suddenly, high winds came up and sent the inflatable structure flying while kids and parents were still inside. In total, 11 people were injured in the incident. The coroner's office says it has launched an investigation. The World Meteorological Organization warns countries that need to start preparing now for the onset of El Nino. The weather pattern is forecasted to return this year. As Inayat Singh reports, the added effects of climate change are likely to make things worse.
9: In some regions, it is likely we will see heavy rainfall and floods. In others, drought conditions.
10: The Secretary General of the World Meteorological Organization, Celeste Saulo, says drier and warmer conditions are expected to hit South Asia, the Horn of Africa, and Central America. The naturally occurring weather pattern comes around every 2 to 7 years.
9: El Niño conditions are developing in the tropical Pacific and are expected to influence weather and climate patterns around the world in the month ahead.

0: More recently, El Niño has been adding to the impacts of human-caused climate change. The last El Niño led to 2024 reaching the hottest year on record, exacerbating the extreme heat caused by greenhouse gas emissions. The WMO says its warning should be used by governments to prepare now for food shortages and weather disasters that are almost sure to come. Inayat Singh, CBC News, Toronto.
1: The National Chief of the Assembly of First Nations, Cindy Woodhouse-Nipinak, met with the King today. Buckingham Palace says other regional chiefs and elders were also present at the meeting. Her predecessor, Roseanne Archibald, met with the King in 2023. At the time, Archibald expressed hope and optimism, but warned undoing the damage of colonialism could take many decades. The palace did not release details on what was discussed at today's meeting. That is your World This Hour for CBC News. I'm Tricia Kindleman.
2: Good afternoon. I'm Julie Buckingham, checking your weather forecast for the province. In Winnipeg, there is a risk of a thunderstorm. It'll be breezy, the high 29, feeling like 34. Brandon, up to 15 millimeters of rain, high of 24, Humidex 29. Dauphin, showers, chance of a thunderstorm and 26. Sun and Flin Flon in the Pond, 28. Thompson, a sun cloud mix, maybe some showers or a thunderstorm, the high 30. And in Churchill, showers and fog, temperature holding around plus 3 degrees.

0: Welcome to The Story From Here. I'm Shelley Joyce in Kamloops, sitting in this week for Gloria Makarenko.
1: I'm not an archaeologist. I'm not... Yeah, I just find stuff. It's a treasure hunter. What you do with it afterwards is, you know, whatever. I'll just find the pieces, you know? And that's the big thing about magnet fishing, and that's what you do. You just find stuff.
0: Magnet fishing. Is it better than the real thing? We'll hear from an East Coast man who comes from a long line of magnet fishers. He'll tell us about a very interesting item his powerful magnet caught last month. On today's show, we have stories from Thunder Bay, Cape Breton, Ottawa, Halifax, and more. A menu of great interviews and short documentaries from CBC local and regional programs over the past week. I hope you enjoy what we've chosen, including...
2: I would say just so far for bachelorette things, probably $600 for both of those. I would say probably grand total for everything, it's $1,500 or higher, between $1,500 and $2,000.
0: Wedding season is almost here, and the costs associated with so-called traditional weddings are soaring. We'll hear from two young women who are part of bridal parties and how the expectations are becoming financially stressful. That story in our second half hour today. But first, life in a pond. Warmer late spring weather has taken its time arriving in many parts of the country. But while we humans have been grumbling about the cold temperatures above ground, a world of creatures underwater are living their best little lives. CBC's Jim Agapito headed to Fort White Alive in Winnipeg to discover a hidden world blooming in our local wetlands.
3: Spring in Manitoba isn't just happening above ground. Life is emerging underwater as the weather warms up. We're at Fort White Alive with Education Manager Katrina Fraze to discover the busy world that's emerging underneath the surface. Okay, Katrina, you're about to scoop a sample here. Can you describe what you're about to do?
4: Yeah, for sure. So I just have a simple aquarium net that you could get at a pet store, and I've got an old container recycling. It's great. So I'm just going to take my net, and I'm going to go into the water, and I'm just going to do some figure eights with the net so things don't swim out, and we'll see what we get in here. So I just tipped my net over and I dipped it in the water because water's really sticky. So all of those critters would have been stuck to my net. If I dip it in there, I'll be able to let them swim out.
3: So. Oh, wow. So what changes happen in the pond once the ice melts in the spring?
4: Well, even if there's still ice on the pond, there will be things starting to move. There's all kinds of very, very small creatures that wake up as the ice is melting and they start to grow, they start to reproduce. And as you watch the pond over time, things get bigger and bigger and more diverse. So there's more different kinds of living things the longer you

0: watch. What we'd start with in the early spring would be really small invertebrates. You might know them as plankton. We've got the copepods, which are the smallest ones in the bucket right now. Water fleas, also quite small. We got our side swimmer, which is like a type of freshwater shrimp, just cruising around down there. And then the water mites are also fairly small. They actually have 8 legs, so, and they have a really round body. And then I'm still seeing our leech as well in there. And then if I flip to the other side, I've got some insects that we've got. So the ones that were gathering their air bubbles at the surface and heading back down underwater are our pygmy back swimmers. And I think I saw a mosquito larva in there as well. There's a caddisfly. Oh, my favorite one. This little tiny line that's moving every so often. There's 2 of them in here.
1: Okay.
0: It looks like a dash line that's moving. It's actually a tube made out of plants that's being pulled along by a little caterpillar-like creature that's using its legs to swim.
1: For kids and adults visiting Fort White Alive, what's the reaction like when they first scoop something alive out of the water?
0: There's always excitement. It doesn't matter the age of the person. If they catch something in a net and see it in a container, they'll be excited about it. So we remind them that they need to sit or kneel when they're looking for things in the water, so we don't have someone go in the water. But yeah, everyone is just kind of wowed and amazed, especially if we can get something underneath a microscope where you can look at it up close.
1: Why are ponds such an important part of the ecosystem in Manitoba?
0: Well, there's shallow water, so that allows a lot of sunlight in, which means a lot of plants can grow. And plants are, of course, the bottom of the ecosystem, and they produce oxygen. So that's really important. The other thing about ponds is that the water doesn't move very quickly through the pond. So if water comes in and it's full of dirt, sediment, things like that, it settles out when it gets into the pond. And that allows the water then to be cleaner when it leaves. I would say just the amount of life, biodiversity, that depends on the ponds in Manitoba. It's really significant. So lots of different kinds of birds, wildlife, amphibians like frogs, turtles. So they're really a very important place for growing all kinds of life.
1: What should Manitobans pay more attention to the next time they walk past a pond or wetland?
0: I would say just take a minute to stop and open up your ears and listen, because throughout the spring, throughout the summer, there will be different cycles of life in the pond, and they all make different sounds. I would say right now most of the things that we're scooping are pretty small. I would expect tadpoles. There are probably some tadpoles in ponds already. Wood frog tadpoles are the kind of larger black ones that you'll start to see. I'd look for turtles starting to pull themselves out of the water and warm up on the shorelines. And then as time goes by, we'll start to see dragonflies flying around, laying eggs. And underwater, we'll see the larvae or the little dragonflies starting to get bigger. All of these living things have a life cycle, and many of them, it takes multiple weeks to months for them to go through their life cycle. Some creatures, they go through their life cycle within a week, so it really depends on what we're looking at. But we'll see change all the time, and it's an exciting time of year.
2: Ah, the wonders of nature. That was CBC's Jim Agapito at Fort White Alive in Winnipeg.

0: If you have a young person at home, you likely know about the latest trend in toys. They're called blind boxes. And on the one hand, the boxes are all the rage. And on the other, they're being seen as a disturbing trend. A blind box is a toy or collectible that's sold without revealing exactly what you're getting in the box. Kids hope they find something amazing or a rare collectible inside. But they don't know what it will be until the blind box is purchased and delivered to their door. It's not surprising that some countries are looking at ways to regulate blind boxes over fears that the trend encourages addictive behaviors. Brittany Wenzel of CBC Cape Breton has taken a deep dive into the phenomenon. Here she is with Steve Sutherland, host of Information Morning.
1: Yeah, so I've got a couple of young people in my house, and this is something that I'm hearing a lot at the store.

0: for my own partner is like, I don't know if I want the kids buying these because they it's like something that they want over and over again. So I started to get curious. Okay, what are other people thinking about these things? Because that's all you hear about at the store.
1: Interesting. So is this for me?
0: Yeah. So this is one that Olivia and I picked up actually. And
1: really?
0: We opened it before we got it to you. So I've taped it up.
1: Is this a re-gift?
0: Yeah, it's a re-gift.
1: Okay. So it's actually in like a plastic. It looks like a rice steamer.
0: Yeah, it's like a bamboo steamer.
1: What's it called?
0: This is the viral squishy dumpling, mystery dumpling. Sorry.
1: Okay, so I'm going to open this up. You guys have taped it shut.
0: Yeah.
1: All right. So it's like a, squishy, it's a blue squishy happy face.
0: Yeah. It's just like a squishy dumpling. It's blue. This one, it's not the gold one.
1: So I didn't get the special one.
0: You did not get the special
1: one. So there are different categories of these things.
0: Oh my gosh, there's a blind box for everything right now. There are like kids' jewelry, and there's the classic Labubu we heard about last year. Those are the they're like little monsters in costumes, and you put them on your purse or your bag or whatever. Mm-hmm. And like one in every 72 is the rare one, right?
1: Okay, so I'm not indoctrinated to the Labubu, but I heard references on the show.
0: Yes, yeah. But yeah, you can get like a variety of things, and some of them are just these like very inconsequential toys. Like this is basically a glorified stress ball. Mm-hmm. And yet there are one in every 24 is a special gold one. And
1: that's
0: these dumpling things. So when I was exploring this trend, I decided to ask some real kids about what they collect. Mm-hmm. Here's 9-year-old Meadow Ziegler and her 7-year-old twin sisters, Ophelia and Eleanor.
2: These are Bratz dolls. They came in a surprise thing. They're like miniature collectibles. I have two princess ones, one beach one, and a fashion check forever. I don't know.
0: Ophelia, what are you going to show me?
3: So these are Labubus. They come in surprise boxes. My favorite part about them is they're adorable.
0: That's fair. I like that this one is rainbows.
3: It's like a rare one.
0: Eleanor, what are you going to show me?
4: I'm going to show you these. They came in a mini brand pack, and they're the rare ones. There's a hat, a t-shirt, sticker, and shoes.
0: Okay, in case you did not catch that, Steve, you can get these balls with this. They're called mini brands, mm-hmm. and you open up the ball, and inside is a tiny household item. You can, like, get a fridge and fill a fridge full of food, and there's, she's got a tiny bucket of popcorn and a juice box and a toilet.
1: Everything but the kitchen sink?
0: Yeah.
1: Although I'm sure you can get that, too. And I know, I realize the toys are supposed to be cute, but those little ones were pretty adorable. I'll take the kids over the toys. So you went on a hunt to find out kind of what's pushing this trend.
0: Yeah, and it really is largely driven by YouTube influencers. Gone are the days of Saturday morning cartoons full of ads. Now kids are hearing this sort of marketing.
5: Man, there are so many collections of Meow's to collect. How many Meow's do you guys have at home? I want to know. 3, 2, 1.
6: Wow! Oh my gosh! This is the glitter Afmau cat.
0: All right, so that is a YouTube streamer named Sugarstar, mm-hmm. and she's doing what's called an unboxing video, which are wildly popular with kids. She was unboxing what's called a Meemow. I have heard this in my own house.
1: Okay.
0: They are tiny stuffed kittens that you get in a blind box. They're actually, get this, a brand by another YouTuber, and then this YouTuber is opening that other YouTuber's brand of toys.
1: And certainly putting on a really excited aspect about it. So we're talking about advertising, basically product placement, but the kids are getting sold without realizing they're getting sold.
0: Yeah, like kids hate ads, but they don't realize that they are actually just watching these long ads. And it's because, like, it's not just the big influencers that are pushing it. There's also, like, much smaller influencers that are doing this as well.
1: So what about parents? What are parents saying about this trend?
0: Yeah, so I spoke with the girl's mom, Hannah Ziegler. She's from Glace Bay, and she says that there's a lot of pressure to get some of these things for kids.
7: Every time one of these kids' toys comes out, it's like a new Cabbage Patch Kids craze, right? Like, people line up at the stores and they're sold out and then they're being

0: and resold online for double the price, and for little toys just to make them occupied for a half an hour. And then they forget about them because the novelty of the surprise, like I said, it wears off. And then they're on to the next one.
1: Now, Hannah does install some moderation here with her girls. They're only really allowed to get these blind boxes with their own money from things like their birthdays and holidays. But they are very much the coveted toy right now for the girls, and finding them can be hard.
2: Right. So speaking of coveted toys that are hard to find, that was a throwback to my era there with reference to the Cabbage Patch dolls. But this is different than the Cabbage Patch dolls, right?
1: Yeah, because here, it's really the thrill of the hunt that is being sold versus the actual toy. So instead of getting that toy that you've wanted all year and you got it for Christmas and you're playing with it until it falls apart, a lot of these toys are just bought for collecting. And when you don't really get the one you want, you're just on to the next. And Hannah says that this, interestingly, her kids actually play differently now because they would rather collect these items, discuss them, display them rather than play with them. And interestingly, in my own house, my stepdaughter's spending habits have changed with blind boxes. She collects these bracelets. She loves bracelets, and you can get these ones called sticky rolls. And you can get a box of them where you know exactly what you're going to get. But then a YouTube influencer has her own brand of them, and they come in a blind box. And she will buy those over and over, even though she gets duplicates and she's not always getting the one that she really wants out of it. So the marketing, it really does push this type of behavior of repeat customer onto kids.
2: So let's move on to find out why exactly some countries, as you found out, are actually cracking down on blind boxes.
1: Yeah, so the worry that some of these countries have is that the blind boxes promote addictive behaviors. So that compulsion to buy the same item over and over to get the coveted rare one. China, Singapore, and South Korea are all looking at different ways to regulate it. China seems to have taken the most steps. They are actually piloting regulations that ban children from under 8 from buying them. And then kids between ages 9 and 18 have to have parents' permission to get them.
2: So what have you found out from your conversations about the potential, you know, psychological impact of surprise boxes or blind boxes?
1: Yeah, so I reached out to Janine Hubbard about this. She's a clinical psychologist in St. John's, and she's the incoming president of the Canadian Psychological Association. Janine isn't too concerned about the trend because parents, they're supposed to hold the purse strings in the household, right? And while she says that there could be some concern around that dopamine-seeking behavior, especially with people with things like ADHD, Janine says blind boxes also offer a great way to discuss disappointment and how to handle it. And Matthew Johnson with Media Smarts agrees. He thinks this is a really good opportunity to talk about the media that your kids are consuming.
3: I think what's most important for parents is to be as much as possible co-viewing some of this with your kids. And you don't have to co-view at the same time necessarily. Find out who they're watching, who their favorite streamers and creators are. Watch a few of those videos yourself and see what kinds of attitudes are being modeled.
1: So it seems like it's really worthwhile understanding why your kids want these things, why they're coming to you and asking you for them, and then teaching them about things like healthy spending habits and modeling good behaviors around things like disappointment when you don't get the rare one.
2: Okay, Brittany, thank you very much.
1: Thanks, Steve.
4: Blind boxes. Who knew? Brittany Wenzel speaking with the host of Cape Breton's Information Morning, Steve Sutherland in Sydney.

of the marvelous toy from the St. John's band, Shanigannock. I don't know about you, but I loved field trips as a kid. And while we went to some pretty cool places, none of them ever involved returning home at 3 a.m. But that's exactly what happened when a bunch of kids attended a session of Smelt School organized by the Red Rock Indian Band in northwestern Ontario. The First Nations education team is working with students in an effort to inspire the next

0: generation of land resource guardians. To learn more, Jonathan Pinto of CBC Thunder Bay reached Amanda Pakanyanyan, a land-based learning educator with Red Rock Indian Band, along with band counselor Corey Fowler and Nate Trangenger. Nate is a grade 6 student at St. Edward Catholic School in Nipigon. Here's part of their conversation.
1: The seasonal camp that we are chatting about today is part of our community-based program that we run for children and youth that are members of Red Rock Indian Band. The particular camp highlights some seasonal harvesting where students spend a night engaging in fishing, and then the next day they spend a day in community learning, which the kids so kindly refer to as smelt school, where they engage in learning about the seasonal cycles of our local fish habitats a little bit more in depth. They clean their harvest, we cook it, and then share it amongst people within our communities.
2: Now, I know many Northerners, of course, are familiar with smelts, but for those who may be unfamiliar with this type of fish, tell me about smelts and how you harvest, because you have to do it at night, right?
1: You have to do it at night. So smelts are, they run seasonally. We find them in our local creeks and river systems here in the north. And they're very sensitive to light. So they tend to run really late at night, which makes this camp a little bit unique in a sense that we have to head out with approximately 20 students on a school bus around midnight. So it's quite a late night for students. Lots of fun. They need to get a good rest before going. And, you know, this year we didn't return home until 3 o'clock in the morning. So it was a late night for the kiddos. I'm sure Nate could probably speak to it a little bit better.
2: Yeah,
1: his experiences.
2: Nate, tell me about smelt camp.
3: Well, it's fun, but you have to stay up pretty late. So it's quite tiring. It is quite rewarding too, though, because you get lots of smelts and you can deliver them to help out elders and local people in the area.
2: What was something new you learned during smelt camp?
3: Probably how to clean them. You get a pair of scissors and you cut off the head, and then you slide the scissors up the belly and cut to the back and tail, and then you slide out the guts.
2: Did you end up eating the smelts after?
3: Yeah, we fried them and seasoned them, cooked them. It was it's pretty tasty.
2: Yeah, so that sounds delicious. Smelts are so good.
3: They are very good. They're almost like potato chips, but a little less crispy.
2: Absolutely. That's the best way of describing them. Yes, agreed. Amanda, now, obviously, the kids ate the smelts at smelt camp. But, I mean, what does what happens to the animals harvested through these programs?
1: So obviously we take them back and we teach the students about like local habitats, teaches them a lot about animal behavior, seasonal cycles that happen on the land that we live on. But one of the important pieces, and Nate spoke to it, was the sharing. So through all of our programming, we focus on reciprocity and giving back. So at the very end of our second day together, after the students had cleaned and cooked, we put a call out for local community, anyone who wanted a feed. And so the students and myself jumped back on the bus and we went around and delivered our harvest with anybody who wanted a feed of smelts. We also shared with our local schools so that students who weren't able to make the trek out the night before and engage in the actual harvesting still had an opportunity to learn about like the fish, the seasonal cycles, the harvest that happens in our area in the spring, and then also have the opportunity to clean and cook with their classmates.
2: Now, Counselor Fowler, why is education and land-based programming a priority for the Red Rock Indian Band?
4: Well, the land-based learning and the educational part is a big thing about trying to keep our culture and tradition alive, because most of our culture and tradition is not taught out of a textbook or anywhere like that besides actually going out on the land and participating in these events. I was at the smelt camp. There was about 18 kids all running up and down the creek. Made it harder for anybody else to smelt because the creek was just muddy for how many kids there are running around out there. That's a treasure in its own. To see everybody's smiles and happy faces, everybody laughing, enjoying themselves, having a great time. That's what it's all about. Anything to do with community and our youth, right?
1: Mm-hmm. Nate has something to add.

0: how we catch the smelts is you have to have a flashlight and then like a net with small holes so the smelts don't fall out. And you turn your light off for about 20 seconds and turn it back on. And all the smelts will come because they're not scared of the light. And you'll scoop them up from the bottom and pull up and they all get trapped in the net. And then you pour them into a bucket and then you have to bring them up the hill.
1: Well, you know what? There is a little tradition that a couple of our students engaged in. If you catch your first smelt ever, you're supposed to bite the head off to start the cleaning process.
2: I could do that. What was it like for you to do when you did that, Nate?
0: Actually, I didn't, but a couple of my friends did. But my brother scared me too much. He said he got fish eggs down his throat.
2: Well, it sounds like you had an incredible time. Thanks so much for joining me today. I really appreciate it.
1: Perfect. Thank you so much.
3: Amanda Pakanyanyan is a land-based learning educator with Red Rock Indian Band. Nate Traitinger is a grade 6 student at St. Edward Catholic School in Nipigon. And Corey Fowler is counselor with the Red Rock Indian Band. They were speaking with Up North host Jonathan Pinto in Thunder Bay, Ontario. I'm Shelley Joyce, sitting in for Gloria Makarenko, and you're listening to The Story From Here.
4: 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Good afternoon, I'm Julie Buckingham. In downtown Winnipeg at 2:30, it's 28. Brandon is 23, Thompson 16 degrees. Two wildfires burn out of control in the RM of Lac du Bonny. Reeve Lauren Schinkel says they broke out in the area on the weekend in the Red Deer Hills area and Agassiz Forest. He says four water bombers, including two from Ontario, are working to keep them from spreading. Two properties at risk have been outfitted with sprinklers. Schinkel says people are worried given the devastation of the blazes there last year. The province's largest school division is heating up an ask of the province. Last night, the Winnipeg School Division Board voted to formally ask the Education Minister to make air conditioning a priority. Superintendent Matt Henderson says 14 of their schools have no AC at all because the buildings were put up when temperatures weren't this hot in May. He adds, for now, they're doing what they can to cool them off. Hundreds still revving up to check out the new Princess Auto store on Panet Road. It is the largest in Canada. Heather Turnbull-Smith of the local company says the first person got in line at 8 last night for today's opening. The new location includes workshops where people can make their projects, food courts, and recreation areas. And the city gave it the title of Honorary Princess Auto Way. Next local news at 3:30.
3: Welcome back to The Story From Here. I'm Shelley Joyce in Kamloops, sitting in for Gloria Makarenko. I hope you're enjoying today's program. Coming up, the financial stress of being involved in a wedding party. But first, magnet fishing is having a bit of a moment on social media. It's exactly what it sounds like. No fishing line, just a magnet on a rope. Ian Cooper in Nova Scotia has been at it for years, and he's found something he thinks is of historical interest. The CBC's Linus Mulheron met him on the bank of the Sackville River in Bedford to learn more.
5: On a beautiful spring day down on the shores of the Sackville River in Bedford, just across the street from the Sunnyside Mall, I met up with Ian Cooper, this surfer dude with a scruffy beard, who was getting ready to throw a magnet into the river. That's because Ian's a magnet fisher. He told me all about what that means and what he's found.
6: How long have you been magnet fishing for?
7: Years. I come from a line of magnet fishers. My uncle magnet fished in like the 40s, late 40s, 50s in Mahone Bay with pieces of speakers. Like there's magnets inside speakers. So you take them apart and they used to drag through the harbors. You know, you pick up glasses and money and I mean, I saw it on the internet. There's some guys around here that are starting to do it, but I've already found everything.
6: Can you show us some of your setup? Like, do you have your rods and stuff here?
7: Well, I don't use any rods.
6: It's just a rope.
7: It's all rope. This one is like bag for on the move. Like if you're on the, you know, gotta go to a spot and you can hike in, whatever. This magnet actually is pretty strong, and you don't want to mess around with them. And this one actually has

0: someone else's magnet stuck to this magnet, and I can't get it off, nor have I really tried too hard. But so right now I've just been playing around with it as like the double homemade magnet. Overall, it's rated for thousands of pounds. Can I pick up thousands of pounds? No.
1: Can you give us a little demo? Is that...
0: Yeah, we can go up.
1: You want to?
0: It's a classic magnet fishing find.
1: What is it?
0: You tell me. Almost looks like the front of a, you know, a furnace. You know, a furnace door.
1: Mm-hmm.
0: Like the inspection port. Cast another one.
1: Yeah. It's kind of addicting, hey?
0: Yeah. Which part? The treasure hunting, the outdoors, the exercise, the workout, you know, the people.
1: It's all good.
0: Yeah. The other thing they don't tell you about is how often the magnet will get stuck. Or sometimes you have to get used to, you may have to leave the magnet overnight and come back with some heavier gear to get it off. Like, there's some things that it can get stuck on. I got it stuck in the middle of the marsh. It spent a few nights overnight, you know, tied up, and then we eventually got it out. Thanks to those nice East Indian fellas that came down the path, and me and my buddy were just about to cut it loose, and they showed up, and the five of us pulled it out, and it was like a big bro down and hugs, and the magnet fishing was like embedded in their brain forever. We were kind of gassed and tired, and they pulled it out. It was great. I'm not an archaeologist. I'm not, you know, I just find stuff. The treasure hunter, what you do with it afterwards is, you know, whatever. I'll just find the pieces, you know?
1: Right.
0: And that's the big thing about magnet fishing, and that's why you do it. You just find stuff.
2: One of the things he found stood out a bit more than the others. It's a rusty old revolver that Ian thinks is from the mid-1800s.
0: This is it. So obviously when it came out of the water, it was much more encrusted. And like I kind of started in and along and moved my way back. And once I hit it out, you know, I could see these like sort of lines and this nub, and I just felt like it was super old.
3: This, I guess, is a ball and cap type of revolver.
2: That's Debbie Miller, chair of the Scott Manor House. It's a museum just down the road from where Ian found the gun and where he tried to donate it.
3: Maybe a Remington or a Colt or 1830 to 1890. So you can tell that it was a type of gun, very rusted, very old. He had heard, I know that he found it 2 or 3 years ago, but he's heard about the budget cuts to museums, and he's been interested in Scott Manor and a lot of other local museums, I understand, and he was concerned that maybe this might be something that would bring people into the museum and increase our interest level with the public.
1: Well, he has the gun back now, so
3: yeah.
1: What happened?
3: Well, what happened was we did take it to our archives group. They have certain accessioning rules. They were concerned with the legality of owning a firearm, and I mean, the biggest problem to your health would be dropping it on your foot. It's quite heavy, but there's no way it can be fired. But they were concerned with the legality, finding it in the water.
2: So now Ian has the revolver back, and he's trying to figure out what to do with it.
0: Yeah, I mean, it's a great piece. It totally belongs in the hands of those who would appreciate it. I didn't want to just hand it over to the RCMP, and because I thought that maybe it would just get lost in the shuffle and or incinerated or... You know, obviously you can't use it for anything, but I think it belongs in the hands of the people that would appreciate it. And like, you know, if the Scott Manor, or maybe there's somewhere else, or maybe there's just a private collector that wants it, you know. Mm-hmm. You know, it would just have to go to the right person. You know, they can have it. I already spent my time with it.
4: Ian Cooper is a magnet fisher in Nova Scotia. Debbie Miller is the chair of the Scott Manor House Museum. Thanks to our colleague Linus Mulheron.

0: Many boys and young men across the country are struggling with their mental health. Their social media feeds are flooded with posts about the manosphere, which can include the promotion of misogyny and incel culture. A new club at St. Patrick's High School in Ottawa is hoping to upend some of the negative ideas about what it means to be a young man in 2026. The club is called Elevate. Troy Thompson is a social worker at the school. He created the club as a way for male students to discuss and challenge toxic masculinity. Ottawa Morning's Olivia Robinson dropped by last week's meeting.
1: Okay, another question for you guys is, who is one person you look up to and what specific action did they take that earned your respect?
2: So, my father has always been like a great role model in my life, and he's always been like consistent throughout my whole entire life. That's what like that I really appreciate, because I know a lot of people don't have that opportunity, and like he's just been like the only one that's really been there for me, and the only one that's like really had my best interest and always tries to make me better every single day. He made so much sacrifice for me to have good opportunities. Like, so yeah, when I was young, my dad was he was on his way to be a doctor, and he was in medical school. I think he was in his second or third year, but my mother, like, she wasn't present, so my dad chose to give all of that up to give me and my sister opportunity. He took a regular job just to provide for us and put food on the table and have time, because if he kept going to medical school, he wouldn't be there for us, and we would have just been alone with probably like a babysitter. So he wants to spend time with his kids, so he gave all of that up to, you know, to provide for us and give us what we need to develop into successful children. And that's something like that I really saw, like I really, like it really changed my perspective on my like dad as a person, because like I, like that made me see how much he really loved us. You know,
1: that some of the coaches speak to you or guide you, like are there big phrases that they say that really like resonated with you as well?
3: My name is Matthew Ekum, and the reason Coach Devin is one of my role models was because of the way he handled a brawl after one of our football games, and because he always preached to us about integrity and how we shouldn't stoop to the level of those that are trying to drag us down with them. And like during the brawl, instead of fighting like, you know, most people would, like he stayed calm and tried to break up the fights that were happening on the field, and really showed me that like he's really practicing what he preaches to us. Like he kept his integrity and didn't, you know, fight with the other coaches like they were trying to do to him. And yeah, that's why he's my role model.
4: For role models like on social media or like TikTok or like influencers, have you ever had a moment where you've been watching someone's content and then they say something and you're like, ooh, I don't know if I agree with that, or that seems a bit problematic? How do you handle stuff like that, or has that come up at all?
2: Yeah, like that happened a lot. I think like there was like a global takeover back in the days of this guy named Andrew Tate, you know. He had a lot of mixed up views of women and he was just saying a lot of bad stuff. But I think the most important thing is just not like, not to mix up your life with the life of someone else or like their other views. You always have to like stay to yourself, keep your own morals intact, and like not let anybody change yourself, because you are who you are and they are who they are, like, you know.
5: My name is Exose Irakoze. For me, I feel like it's the videos that speaks about what is it being like an alpha male. I feel like those videos are false. Is mainly tells us that we're as men, like we're not supposed to be showing our emotions or speak about how we feel. I feel like those videos really lead, I feel like it leads us young men in the wrong way, instead of showing us the right way, like which is speaking up about how you feel, looking up to the right people, and living all the standards that you have.
3: Mine was like in the music that we listen to. I feel like there's a lot of artists that like their lyrics are very derogatory towards women. And like me personally, like one day I just had a, like my eyes was just open to like a song I was listening to. I was like, this isn't good. Like this is garbage. So like you have to cut that out. Like I couldn't do it at once, but you have to like cut it out slowly.
4: Who's the artist? I'm curious.
3: Future.

0: You have to differentiate, especially with athletes, you have to differentiate someone that's on the court or on the field with the person that's off the field. For example, there's athletes or public figures that when they're talking about or when they're in their field, they act righteous or they align with your morals and you agree with that. But off the field or off the court or out of the studio, they can act very differently. And that's why you have to differentiate the person between when they're, like I said, in a professional setting versus when they're like away from that.
1: So continuing off what he said, people like that, like a lot of famous people, they have personas, like, you know, like they have what they want the internet to see them as or what they want people in the public to see them as, and then they have like their own self. Most of the time what you're seeing is a persona of a person. Like, for example, like he said, like an athlete, for example, John Morant. On the court, you know, he's a good basketball player. He does everything good, you know. He gives back to his community. But then you're looking at footage of him outside the court. He's playing with, weapons. He's doing a lot of stuff, stupid stuff, going to a club, partying. Like, that's the stuff that you're not supposed to see. Like, and that, like, they don't put out. The stuff that they put out is what they want you to see. So, you just have to be able to differentiate those two things.
2: The phrase gangstery way, right? Like, do you guys find that there's a lot of pressure to, perform or act that way?
3: So, yeah, tell me a little bit about why you wanted to start up this club, this group for young boys and at the school.
4: Well, a few years ago in my role doing clinical counseling with students, not just boys, but boys and students, it was becoming more and more prevalent that there were a lot of single families, single parent families raising students. But particularly, and most of those were female led households. So a lot of the young men that I was encountering were growing up essentially without a male role model that they spoke about or identified within our school system of parental contacts. So that was a concern, and just thought maybe we could get a group together to talk about, male-related issues, toxic masculinity, healthy role models, unhealthy role models, what's healthy communication, the phrase, be a man, that kind of stuff. Is so we put topics together based on those, and off we went.
3: And what has surprised you the most since you've started up this club?
4: 100% the young men and how insightful they are in what they share. And when we throw out questions, they engage the material, not just, flippant answers, but really well thought out responses about young males or manhood and the pressures that may come along with some of the roles they have to play in their lives. So the students, 100%.
5: Like the feeling of being lonely, so you have to act a certain way so you can get people's attention.
3: Say you had a friend that was consuming content that maybe you felt was problematic, or has that come up before where you've had to like take a friend aside and be like, hey, why are you saying that, or what are you doing?
6: I think that, like EXO said about the red pill content guys that always say like that men are above women, I feel like that starts somewhere. Like, they don't just wake up one day and have that opinion. Like, it usually starts out like, you know, calling women names, then like it goes on and on. So I feel like as a friend, like if you claim to be that person's friend, you have to like nip it in the bud when you see them start forming like these type of opinions. Like, you need to pull them to the side and talk to them. Like, if you're really their friend, you don't want to see them go down that path. Like, you want them to be normal, basically, because I don't feel like those red pill content is like normal. I feel like it's weird, and like if you're their friend, you don't want that for them.
7: You heard there from students at St. Patrick's High School in Alta Vista in Ottawa, Mahamadou Tandina, Matthew Ekum, and Exose Irakoze. Thanks to Olivia Robinson of Ottawa Morning.

0: pollen is not the only thing in the air this spring. Love is in the air also as wedding season begins. Mae Campbell of CBC Halifax is finding it hard to keep up with all the expenses and expectations wedding season entails. As a bridesmaid in two weddings this summer, Meg is feeling a significant financial pinch, which includes the cost of a flight to Montreal for a bachelorette party. The bride lives in New Brunswick, but Montreal is her chosen destination for the party. Meg called her friend Emily McCarthy to commiserate. Emily also has two weddings to attend this summer. She's the maid of honor in one of the weddings Meg is going to and a participant in another.
1: What is an estimate right now of what you're
2: paying? Oh, God. Like in total for both weddings?
1: Yeah.
2: Probably, I would say just so far for bachelorette things, probably $600 for both of those. And then, and that's not even like the travel yet to get there, like gas and food while we're there. That's just for activities and accommodations. Mm-hmm. For the actual weddings, oh my gosh, I don't even know, Meg. Like, I would say probably grand total for everything, it's $1,500 or higher, between $1,500 and $2,000.
1: That's kind of like what my estimate has been. Actually, might be a bit more. I'm, as you know, I'm paying for flights, so. Yeah.
2: Your travel's a bit more than mine.
1: Yes. And, yeah. I mean, to be clear, we're both young gals.
2: Yeah, we're not raking in the big bucks.
1: No. So did you, when all of this started, again, mm-hmm. we love your sister. We love our friends. We're so happy for them.
2: Absolutely.
1: But did you anticipate this, like a bill like this?
2: Not at first. Like, obviously, like, when, you know, the weddings were announced and, like, we're looking forward to it, I'm like, oh, my God, yay, so exciting. But then I think as, like, because I'm planning one of the bachelorettes, so for that, like, I'm looking at the prices for that, and I'm like, okay, this is going to be a huge commitment, a lot of money. And then we get the prices for the other bachelorette, and it added up a lot quicker than I thought it was going to.
1: I mean, in your history of life, have weddings been like this forever?
2: I feel like no. Like, well, and you get it too. Like, we both came from really big families.
1: Yeah.
2: And so, like, growing up, I have gone to a lot of weddings and bridal showers. And it was all, like, you know, like, older cousins, whatever. But, like, I don't feel as though it has always been this big of a, not a burden, because again, like, it's super exciting and we want to be there. Like, we're doing this at, like, out of our own free will. Like, we want to be doing it. But, like, financially, I feel like things have amped up a lot more than what it has been. It's the way that, like, we see all of these other people and their weddings and their bachelorette trips and, like, what that looks like for them. And I think that it, you know, kind of gets blown out of proportion. Like we do with anything in social media, we see other people's lives and, like, everything gets so, you know, glamorized.
1: We would move the world for the gals, but
2: Absolutely. Also
1: we're gals that, you know, weddings aren't in our near future.
2: Well, that's the other thing. And I was thinking about it too. Like, I'm single. I don't have a partner. So even when it does, and, like, yeah, like, we stay with friends and, like, we carpool, whatever else. But, like, I don't have, you know, common law to, like, split those costs with. And I'm not getting married in the near future. So it's not even, like, I can, you know, rationalize it in the sense that I'm like, well, I'm going to be doing this too. And this is how much it's going to cost for me, because it's just so far out. We're excited. We want to do this. But it's something that you genuinely, like, we have to budget for it. Like, it's something that I have to set money aside out of my paycheck to go towards these things. Like, it's a job. It's a big job.
0: That was Emily McCarthy, the maid of honor in one of the weddings CBC Halifax's Meg Campbell will be part of this summer.

0: Meg wanted to talk some more about why weddings have become a two-month affair. So she called Jenny Sanford, co-owner of Elope Halifax. Elope Halifax helps couples get hitched in a simpler way.
1: I'm in two weddings this summer, and it's like really adding up with costs for everything. Is that a trend that you are noticing lately?
2: I think most of the costs that are put on both wedding guests and people in the wedding party, most of them aren't new, but the cost of each individual item you're expected to buy in that has become more expensive. So for bridal parties, hair, makeup, dresses, shoes, all of those costs have gone up significantly in the past few years. Or for wedding guests, travel, just look at the price of hotels and how it's gone up massively in the past few years. So I don't think there's an expanded expectation of things that you need to do or wear or see for the most part, but the cost of all those items to participate has gone up.
1: I guess I wonder, just like if they came more intricate, because I just got a bachelorette itinerary the other day, and it's like, it's where you have to be, you know, dressed to the theme or dress color coordinated with the other gals. Is that new as well, or is that just a tale as old as time?
2: Bachelor and bachelorette parties seem to have morphed into travel or weekend events rather than a one evening thing where, yes, a lot of times you would be matchy-matchy or get specific t-shirts that say bridal party or things like that, but they have seemed to increase in the scope of what they actually are. It's no longer going out with your friends and maybe splurging on a limo. It's taking a weekend trip, or it's a multi-part event that you're expected to pay for yourself, but also with most weddings, there's an unspoken expectation that you're all splitting the cost for the bride or groom so they don't pay as well. Yeah, I would say it's a growing trend. You see more people speaking about it, and I think the more you see people speaking about it on social media or witnessing it, the more they feel that that is the norm. I think people look at weddings as their opportunity to have something that they've always dreamed of, and the scope of that has increased over time. So two generations ago, it was completely normal to have 20, 25 people at your wedding. That could be your family and your close friends, and that was the entire wedding. Now you rarely see people speaking under 80, and the marketing machine has now told people that an elopement involves 10 to 20 people rather than simply running away.
1: And has this business, has it gained more attention in the last few years because of the fact that there is an affordability crisis right now?
2: During COVID, we definitely saw more attention and had more bookings, but over time, those bookings have definitely maintained their high level comparatively to before COVID. And a lot of the things we hear from couples when we talk to them is, we want to not spend our entire life savings doing this, because there is an expectation and there is a cost associated with doing weddings that is well beyond what people would think it is simply to have a party with a few family and friends there. This is supposed to be the start of their life together and a good memory, and that memory is often clouded by all the expectations of everyone in their family and their friends and what they should do. But a wedding can be exactly what they want it to be. In reality, the marriage paperwork is the only thing you actually need to get married, and everything else is optional. So if they want to do something specific, just do that and don't worry about other people.
0: Very interesting insight into the world of wedding trends in this day and age. Jenny Sanford is the co-owner of Elope Halifax. She was speaking with Meg Campbell of CBC Halifax.

special for this week. We visited Thunder Bay, Cape Breton, Ottawa, Halifax, Winnipeg, and the shore of the Sackville River in Bedford, Nova Scotia. If you'd like to be in touch, please drop us a note to tsfh@cbc.ca. 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Today's show and all our previous episodes are posted there. The Story From Here is produced by Ann Penman. I'm Shelley Joyce in Kamloops, British Columbia, sitting in for Gloria Makarenko. Thanks for listening.

0: Canada, but all over the world. So we are so thankful for the lights you are able to shine on us.
1: Team captain Marie-Philippe Poulin gifted a Victoire jersey to the Prime Minister on behalf of the team. And that is The World This Hour. 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
2: Good afternoon, Manitoba. 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I'm Chloe Friesen, and this is Up to Speed.

Thanks for joining us this afternoon. Coming up on the show, water bombers are in the air around the RM of Lac Da Bonnie today as two wildfires remain, quote, out of control. We'll speak to CBC reporter Jura McElraith, who has been in the area speaking to the Reeve and fire chief. As well, how to help internationally trained immigrants actually land a job in their profession in Canada. We'll talk to Daniel Bernhard with the Institute for Canadian Citizenship. But first, look out the window, Manitoba, because for many of us, we are in for some stormy weather. We'll find out what's been happening in the skies so far. That is coming up next on the show, and we will continue updating you on that extreme weather throughout the entirety of Up to Speed. Stay with us.

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1: I know we'll be keeping track of the weather again for southern Manitoba. At this point, not including the city of Winnipeg. High wind, large hail. We are seeing some pictures of large hail at this point. Possible tornadoes, high wind gusts. We'll keep track of all of that for you. And of course, Chloe will bring you all of those details. In the meantime, lots of celebrating, particularly in the eastern half of the city of Winnipeg today, as the shovels went in the ground for a brand new K-8 school in Transcona. And they also cut the chain, if you will, on the brand new Princess Auto store that is a little bit more unique than ones in the past. Those stories and much more still to come at 3:30.
0: Thank you so much, Julie. That is CBC's Julie Buckingham. I'm Chloe Friesen, filling in for Faith Fundahl. Jenica Sewell is behind the controls in Studio 15 today. And Dylan Longhurst is our show director. He'll be keeping an eye on the commute as well. If you do want to call our commuter line, we're going to have it double as a extreme weather line as well. So you can let us know there what you are seeing, where you are at, no matter where you are in the province. Well, let's talk about that weather. Big focus of the day. Much of Manitoba, southern Manitoba, I should say, is under that orange level watch for a severe thunderstorm. Winnipeg just added to this list. It includes Verdun and Souris, Brandon, Neepawa, Melitta, Killarney, Portage la Prairie, Morden, Winkler, Altona, Steinbach, St. Adolph, the municipality of Russell Binscarth, Minnedosa, Riding Mountain National Park, municipality of Glenella Lansdowne, and the municipality of Westlake Gladstone, and surrounding areas, of course, if you are nearby any of those towns or municipalities. We could see potential rainfall rates of 30 to 50 millimeters per hour in these thunderstorms, with potential wind gusts near 90 to 120 kilometers an hour with these thunderstorms. So this kind of started around noon in certain places, and it could expand into the overnight hours as well. So thunderstorms currently ongoing over southeastern Saskatchewan into southwestern Manitoba. Most of it non-severe, but I will mention that we are keeping an eye on a tornado warning for the area of northeast of Wasagaming and the municipality of McCreary, including Northgate. So just around 3 o'clock, Environment Canada meteorologists started tracking a severe thunderstorm that is possibly producing a tornado. So damaging winds, large hail, and locally intense rainfall are also possible. This is northeast of Wasagaming, includes areas like McCreary, Laurier, Mackinac, Oker River, and yeah, if you're in Wasagaming, very close and nearby to that, so we'll be keeping an eye on that as well. Our first story is actually with a storm chaser, so he'll be able to give us some more details here. But first, Dylan Longhurst, keeping an eye on the commute.
2: Yeah, all those weather things you're mentioning, you wouldn't believe it looking outside the window here, Portage and Spence, but I'm imagining that will change throughout the afternoon. Very muggy out there today. You can kind of feel that it's a bit of an off day. Out there on the roads, nothing to report so far. Just be aware of those stormy conditions if you are traveling across the province today, and be prepared for whatever that might bring. If you want to let us know anything about those weather conditions or your commute today, give us a call, 204-788-3093.

0: Well, as you heard, an orange-level thunderstorm watch is in effect for southwest Manitoba, including Winnipeg. That means risk of hail, strong winds, and the possibility of tornadoes. This is something we're tracking northeast of Wasagaming, where the municipality of McCreary, including Northgate, is under a red-level tornado warning. Justin Ortel is with the Brandon-based Weather Center of Manitoba, and he was out earlier this afternoon chasing some of these cells. Hi, Justin.
1: Hey, how's it going?
0: Good. Tell me where you went today.
1: Yeah, I just went a little bit southwest of Brandon near the town of Carroll. Well, a little bit north of there. We were watching a supercell that had formed, but then kind of died as it made its way into Brandon. But if you wanted rain and a storm in Brandon, you're in luck because, oh my goodness, it's coming down right now, or it's about to. We just had a massive shelf cloud roll over the city with a big whale's mouth, and the wind's picking up, and the sky kind of has a green tinge to it. So we're probably going to be getting some hail and some very heavy rain here. Within the next few minutes.
0: What do you mean when you say whale's mouth?
1: Yeah, so it's, I guess if you were to look inside of a mouth of a whale, which probably many of you haven't done, it just looks very rough and ragged, kind of like the upper inside of your own mouth just kind of looks very rugged and rigid.
0: Yes.
1: Just on the underside of the shelf cloud, which is like the outflow boundary of the thunderstorm.
0: So when you look at this system, now we are also seeing that there is a potential of a tornado just northeast of Wasagaming. What sort of extreme weather can a system like this bring?
1: Oh, sorry. My son's toy there.
0: No worries.
1: Yeah, I'm looking at the radar right now, and we've got a pretty tight couplet, which is basically when we look at the radar, we can look at reflectivity, which shows us rain and hail, that sort of thing. And then there's also what we call a velocity scan. So that shows us basically green and red colors. And the green is winds blowing toward the radar, and the red is winds blowing the opposite way. So right now we see kind of those two areas coming very close, tight together near the town of Laurier. So if you're in Laurier or just north of the town of McCreary, I'd be in shelter right now.
0: Do we know where the storm is heading or what it's expected to do throughout the afternoon and into the evening?
1: Yeah, so the cell right now is headed towards St. Amalie, and also down the pipeline would be headed toward Eddystone, Cayer, Manitoba, and possibly the Narrows as well. So it's headed toward the Interlake region. And then we have just a massive area of severe warning thunderstorms through Brandon, and then also east along the number one, toward Portage, La Prairie, and south kind of through Balder, Bruxelles, Stockton, and Souris is still getting a thunderstorm right now as well.
0: What is it about this type of weather that is conducive to tornadoes? What's happening?
1: Yeah, so we just got a lot of, we have a pretty good moisture feed right now, which is basically when you talk about that, we're talking about our jet stream. So kind of what the winds are doing, about 500 millibars up in the atmosphere. So we've got a very strong troughing area over southern Manitoba right now, so that's transporting moisture, and we also have quite a strong cold front coming through at the same time. So you got moisture, you got a storm trigger, and that's all coming together to create quite the mess of thunderstorms today across southern Manitoba. The good news is that there wasn't much of a cap in place throughout the day, and a cap, for those who don't know, is a warm layer of air just above the surface, which usually stops storms from forming until later on in the day. We didn't have that this time, so storms formed earlier and quite often and quite frequent. So we have just a large cluster of thunderstorms, and when that happens, usually our tornadic threat is lowered, but then we have flash flooding and hail risk that has increased. So our tornado threat right now is lessening across southern Manitoba, but we are having some flash flooding and hail possibilities throughout the rest of the afternoon and the evening.
0: Looking at a map from Environment Canada, you can toggle different ways of viewing the map, and one of them is viewing the lightning strikes. What impact could lightning have when we think about wildfires? I know there's precipitation, but there's lightning as well, too.
1: Yeah, well, I mean, southern Manitoba is very dry right now. We've had a lot of grass fires happening. Hopefully, with these storms, they're so moisture-laden that fires shouldn't be too much of an issue. But yeah, because the ground is so dry, even though we have a bunch of rain, it's supposed to be windy throughout tomorrow afternoon. So that wind could quickly dry up the surface, and any lightning strikes that did happen with these storms could be sparking some grass fires. So that is definitely something to look out for over the next few days.
0: Let's talk about safety. What sort of precautions should Manitobans be taking? We'll put this into two categories. If folks are in that area that is under the red tornado warning, what should folks be thinking about right now?
1: Yeah, so if you're in the red tornado warning, you want to be obviously seeking a shelter in a sturdy building, sturdy structure. If you have a basement, that's the best. Just go down underground. But if you do not, you'll want to be in the most interior room of your house or structure that you're in. That's usually a bathroom. Then you want to go into the bathtub with your head down. And if you have a helmet that you could put on, do that as well, because we all know tornadoes kick up things as they move through, and you want to keep your head as protected as possible. Now, if you're in southern Manitoba, no tornado warnings yet, but flash flooding is a risk, so you want to seek higher ground. If you're a farmer, if you're out anywhere outside, obviously seek shelter, because we had a report of golf ball to tennis ball sized hail with those storms that were moving through the Boulder area just about 45 minutes to an hour ago. And of course, lightning, you want to heed those warnings. When thunder roars, go indoors. And with flash flooding, turn around, don't drown. And you can hear the rain pounding my window here in Brandon. It's really coming down here now.
0: We haven't seen the rain yet here in Winnipeg, but we will be waiting for it. Justin, I really appreciate your insights on this. Thank you.
1: Yeah, you're welcome. Thanks. Have a good rest of your day and stay safe out there, everyone.
0: That is Justin Ortel, owner and operator of the Weather Center of Manitoba in Brandon. And just a reminder of that area that is under the red level tornado watch. This includes Laurier, McCreary, St. Rose du Lac now covered in this area, Mackinac, Oka River. Make sure that if you are in that area, you are taking shelter. And as we heard our last guest say, especially in a basement, and even protecting your head from flying debris if you are in your home and not kind of underground in that safe area. We'll keep you updated throughout the afternoon here on that severe weather. A reminder that southern Manitoba also dealing with that orange level severe thunderstorm watch. So no risk of tornadoes specifically, but just be prepared for severe weather. And when thunder roars, go indoors. Lightning can be very dangerous. If you see something, if you're noticing any severe weather out there and you want to let us know, you can call our commuter line today. It is doubling as our extreme weather line. So that number is 204-788-3093. Well, turning to another story, the Ultimate Fighting Championship, or UFC, has been described as the sporting arm of the MAGA movement. Fighters have pledged support to Trump, and the president has become a ringside fixture. And the culmination of all of this is set to be held at the White House later this month with a cage fight on the South Lawn. In recent years, the politics of the UFC have crystallized into a right-wing landing spot for conservative leaders from Canada and the U.S. to Russia and beyond. Luke Thomas is an MMA journalist and host of the Morning Combat podcast. He spoke to Front Burner host Jamie Poisson about the historic roots of the right-wing political leanings in the UFC.
2: There is simply no denying whatsoever that even under the most non-specifically political terms available, that the general composition of the people who comprise the MMA industry, and again, to the extent how many people are watching in that direction is a little bit more debatable, but certainly within the industry itself would be, you know, predominantly right wing. I mean, exactly how much would be hard to say, but there's just no question, whether it's a psychological makeup of what they are attracted to, or whether it's, you know, violence for sport that can begin to be more, you know, appealing to certain audiences versus others. You can get into that. But here's a simple way to understand this. I looked into this question myself. And what I found was that in the early part of the 20th century, in the 1930s, the guy who was responsible sort of for the popularization of jiu-jitsu, both in Brazil and by extension, his son, Royce Gracie, was the one who competed in the original UFC 1. Helio Gracie was you know, sort of the grandfather of jiu-jitsu, which again, is like this precursor sport to making the UFC happen. And he was involved, and this is not even up for debate, like in an openly fascist party in the 1930s that they called the Integralist Movement. They were basically believed that the Catholic Church should just run both law and society. And this was like a very like open association. And so like the point I'm trying to make here is there is clearly something that runs through this sport that either pulls from this audience or attracts it or both. I'm not really bothered by that. My argument has never been that, oh, here's the problem is that people politically disagree with me. The problem is when these forces were mobilized to return to office the most extreme political project of my 46-year-old life. And now he has set the world on fire and the country on fire, and interrogating where those fires started and who contributed to them, I think is an extremely important exercise.
0: That was journalist Luke Thomas on Front Burner. You can listen to the full episode wherever you get your podcasts. The time is 3:20. 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Well, after a hot and dry weekend, wildfires are once again burning near Lac Dubonnet. Two are categorized as out of control. CBC's Jura McElraith has been in the RM of Lac Dubonnet today, and she joins us now with what she's heard so far. Welcome to the show, Jura. Thank you for joining us. I know you're on the road, so I appreciate it.
3: Yeah, of course.
0: Can you take us into the RM and the surrounding areas? What did you see or smell when you were there?
3: Yeah, so today there wasn't a ton of smoke around. There were some little wisps in the two different areas where there are forest fires. There were a helicopter at each site, so that's what I was seeing. I spoke to the Lac Dubonnet Fire Chief, Earl Simmons, and he said the fires today are quite under control compared to where they were yesterday. Yesterday, he said, I would have seen a lot more smoke and that kind of a thing. So today it's a little more tame.
0: Are they still categorized as out of control?
3: Yeah, on the province's website with their fire map, they are still considered out of control. Yeah, but just it seems like they've had response from the province with some water bombers and also from Ontario coming in. So it seems like that has been helpful to have.
0: You spoke to the Reeve. What did he tell you about the fires?
3: Yeah, so Lauren Schinkel earlier today said, you know, the fire season is starting again. Last year was pretty devastating for them, he said. There were two people in the community that died as a result of those wildfires. So he's feeling a little bit, I think, apprehensive of this year and hopeful that there can be more prevention and more proactive measures. The fire chief also told me that they're putting sprinklers around some homes that are kind of near to these current wildfires. So, yeah, that's kind of where they're at.
0: Do you know if residents are at any risk of being evacuated at this point?
3: So far, from both what the Reeve and the fire chief said, it doesn't seem like that's a concern right now. There aren't a ton of residents nearby. One of the fires is in Agassiz Provincial Park, and the other is in an area that isn't heavily populated either. So, yeah, right now they've got sprinklers at two houses, I believe, that they put up last night, the fire department. So that's the main thing is that they're trying to be proactive, but they don't feel that it will turn into an evacuation situation at this point.
0: Did the Reeve leave you with any sort of message that he's been sharing with residents in the RM right now?
3: Yeah, pretty much just to be careful about what you're doing outdoors. Don't leave any open fires. Don't have cigarette butts that you're throwing out. Be careful about back road travel with ATVs and stuff like that as well, as that can spark fires. And the fire chief was also recommending to make sure that there's not any, you know, combustibles around your houses, making sure that grass is cut and short so that doesn't pose a risk, and just generally trying to keep things a little bit under control in that way.
0: Jura, I really appreciate your time this afternoon. Thank you for joining us.
3: Of course. Thanks.
0: That was CBC reporter Jura McElraith joining us live from Lac Dubonnet. A ribbon cutting this morning kicked off 2 weeks of celebrations for the grand opening of the new Princess Auto Store. People from all over the province lined up hours ahead of time, all to check out the massive new location in Transcona. We will hear more from those who lined up early, and hundreds of them. After almost a century in our city, the newest location is the company's largest of the Princess Auto Store. CBC's Megan Ketchison went to ask Manitobans why it's important to them.
4: Chris Bellerin.
5: And your name?
4: Raymond Peitch.
5: So what time did you guys get here?
4: About 6:40.
5: And how long was the line when you got here?
4: Oh, probably about 500 long.
5: Oh, wow.
4: Yeah.
5: So what did you think when you got here and you saw the lineup?
4: Longer than I thought, or I would have got here earlier.
5: So why is it important to be here at Princess Auto, like, for an opening like this?
4: Why not? I agree. I mean, to see a company expand so much, I'm here almost every week resupplying tools for our shop. So, you know, this is kind of a pivotal moment in time for me and for the company. So great to see it.
6: 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It's got everything.
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8: Heather Turnbull-Smith. I am the Senior Vice President of Talent and Corporate Communications. I got here about 4:30 this morning, and I arrived after our customers had already begun lining up. We had our first customer in line at about 8 o'clock last night. There was a customer that was our very last customer at our old store at 515 Panet that checked out, closed the store, and then came right over here and got into line to be one of the first.
5: What does that say about people's dedication to this place?
8: We have the best customers. Our customers are such great fans.
5: How is this going to be different than the other Princess Autos?
8: This is bigger than any of the Princess Autos. So we have 59 stores across Canada, and this is now our biggest. This is a new chapter for us. It's about the future. So this one is 105,000 square feet, and bigger allows us to put more of what our customers love about us. It allows us to put in some of the things that they've been asking for, but the best part of the experience is inside. We want to be closer to our customers, so we built in experiences. We have something called the shop, which is where you can come and use tools that you maybe haven't used before. Powder coating ovens, CNC machines. We've also got, we're licensed in there. You could drink a beer and walk around the store, grab a burger. We have candy cabin for the kids. Get ice cream, Slurpees, candy. The recreation area is huge.
0: Fun fact, the mayor of Winnipeg also made sure to be there for the ribbon cutting this morning. And this weekend, the city even gave an honorary name to a portion of Panet Road, Princess Auto Way, honoring the family-owned company's deep Winnipeg roots.
9: 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That's the power of having the news in your hand.

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1: 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You're listening to Up to Speed on CBC Radio 1. I'm Chloe Friesen. And as we've been following the extreme weather here in Manitoba, it does look like the tornado warning is now gone. So that is some good news. That was covering Laurier and surrounding areas. That is no longer in effect, although much of southern Manitoba still under that orange level severe thunderstorm watch. This includes Winnipeg, Verdun, Brandon, Neepawa, Melitta, Killarney, Portage la Prairie, the Pembina Valley, Steinbach, and many surrounding municipalities. So just a warning that you could see extreme weather in that area, lots of rain. We've heard about hail. I know that Dylan Longhurst, we've opened up the commuter line to also be a weather line if folks are seeing anything. Have we heard anything weather-wise?
2: Nothing yet weather-wise, but a couple things around the city of Winnipeg right now. You may want to expect delays traveling northbound on St. Mary's as you approach Abenaki-Mikana. That's because there's construction just past that intersection, and according to Albert, only a couple cars are really making it through each cycle of the lights, so expect delays there heading north. As well, a stalled vehicle eastbound Portage is blocking the median lane just past the underpass by Valor Road. Keep right in order to get by if you're in that area. Anything else, give us a call at 204-788-3093.
1: Thank you very much, Dylan. And just to add to this list, as this news comes in, Highway 1 from West Hawkesgale to the Ontario border is now closed. This closure is due to a motor vehicle collision on Highway 17 in Ontario. Now, this is something that is going to impact folks, especially if they are in cottage country. You're listening to Up to Speed. Lots still to come on the show, including the chief of a Manitoba First Nation is raising safety concerns surrounding their school. He says the school is in need of repairs, and we will speak with the chief of Lake Manitoba First Nation about some of the issues and how he hopes they will be addressed. But first, it's time for your CBC local news.
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4: Good afternoon. I'm Julie Buckingham in downtown Winnipeg at 3:30. We do have some sunshine, lots of cloud though as well, and Winnipeg is now included in that severe thunderstorm watch. It's 29 degrees. Tonight, risk of another severe thunderstorm showers ending before morning, the low of 17. Five Manitoba industry leaders are getting some FaceTime today with U.S. trade officials in Washington, D.C. It was put together by the province's rep in the capital. Paul Soubry, who recently retired after a long career in aerospace and bus manufacturing, was part of the in-person 45-minute talk. He called the meeting encouraging.
5: The meeting was candid. It was transparent. It was clear in terms of things that are important to the administration, stuff we know in the news, but also some insights that were helpful. And then, of course, we had the wonderful opportunity of telling, you know, why Manitoba, how it fits in Canada, but also how the relationship with the U.S. in the broader sense.
4: Soubry says they offered the Americans some eye-opening examples of why they should support a new trade deal with Canada, but he left the session expecting tariffs to stay put. Two wildfires are raging through the RM of Lac Du Bonny northeast of Winnipeg. They started on the weekend. Reeve Lauren Schinkel says the blazes are out of control in the Red Deer Hills area and the Agassiz Forest.
6: Those two fires continue to grow in size. I just talked to our fire chief and our emergency measures coordinator, who is in contact with wildfire services. We've had two water bombers on the Red Deer fire, and then there's apparently four water bombers in total for the last 2 days here.
4: Schinkel says two of those aircraft are from Ontario. He says a third fire in a residential area was extinguished. Sprinkler systems have been set up on two properties at risk. Schinkel says people are on edge because they don't want a repeat of last year's devastation, and the area desperately needs rain. A 70-year-old woman riding on the back of a motorcycle is dead after a crash in the RM of St. Clements. RCMP say at 8:30 Sunday evening, the bike collided on Highway 44 with a vehicle going north on PR 212. The rider, who is 66, was airlifted by STARS and has a serious but non-life-threatening injury. The young woman at the wheel of the other vehicle went to hospital as a precaution. Selkirk Mounties and the Traffic Services are still investigating. One organization hopes the province will make air conditioning a priority. Last night, the Winnipeg School Division Board voted to formally ask the Education Minister to move more quickly on it. Superintendent Matt Henderson says 14 schools have no AC because they were built when temperatures didn't hit plus 30 in May. He says in the meantime, they are bringing in equipment to help.
7: Ensure that we have industrial fans. We've ordered industrial air conditioners, which could be here soon, that can tie directly into panels. The problem with just taking residential units and plugging them in is that those can be problematic and cause fires.
4: Henderson says to install or update cooling systems would cost hundreds of millions. He adds, with climate change, they need funding to make sure students are comfortable in class. Shovels hitting the ground in Winnipeg's Devonshire neighborhood. The province breaking ground today on a new school on private Davy Drive in Transcona for 800 students in K to grade 8, along with a daycare for 134. Colleen Carswell is the River East Transcona School Division Board Chair and says it's been needed there for a long time.
8: Today is especially meaningful as this is the first new school our division has built since 1990. Yes. A clear reflection of the incredible growth we are seeing in our community.
4: The government says it will be ready in the fall of 2027. Winnipeggers still all revved up to see the new Princess Auto flagship store on Panet. It's over 100,000 square feet and is not just about the tools. The CBC's Megan Ketchison was there today for the chain cutting to officially open.
9: With that, the newest Princess Auto store on Panet opened, and hundreds of people who had been lined up for hours started streaming in. Raymond Peitsch couldn't believe the line.
10: Longer than I thought, or I would have got here earlier.
9: Heather Turnbull-Smith with Princess Auto says the first people in line got there last night.
11: The last customer from our 515 Panet store was one of the first ones in line here. He checked out, came over here, and got in line. That's dedication.
9: Turnbull-Smith says the new store will have more than just hardware. There's a bar, workshops, and an archery range. Chris Pellerin is a regular at the Winnipeg Institution.
12: To see a company expand so much, I'm here almost every week resupplying tools for our shop, so this is kind of a pivotal moment in time for me and for the company, so great to see it.
9: Last week, the city honored the long history of the company by giving that section of Panet Road the honorary name of Princess Auto Way. Megan Ketchison, CBC News, Winnipeg.
4: And that is the CBC News from Winnipeg. Your next local news at 4:30.
1: Thank you very much, Julie.
4: You're welcome.
1: That is CBC's Julie Buckingham. I'm Chloe Friesen. Jenna Kasul is our studio technician. Dylan Longhurst is our show director. He'll join us shortly for an update on the commute. Well, thunderstorms currently ongoing over southeastern Saskatchewan and into southwestern Manitoba. Much of southern Manitoba currently impacted by an orange level severe thunderstorm watch. As the day progresses, storms will intensify along a weak frontal boundary moving northeast from southern Saskatchewan and western North Dakota. So they pose three primary hazards here, these storms: large hail from 4 to 6 centimeters, strong gusty winds, and heavy rainfall. So make sure you are prepared for severe weather today. If it approaches, take cover in a basement or interior room. If you're outside, protect yourself from flying debris and hail. And of course, when thunder roars, go indoors. Lightning kills and injures Canadians every year. A reminder that these severe thunderstorm watches are issued when conditions are favorable for the development of thunderstorms capable of producing this damaging hail, wind, or rain. Earlier in the show, we mentioned a red level tornado watch or warning. That is now no longer in place. So just a reminder, the tornado warning no longer in place. Starting here in Winnipeg, which is under this warning, 29 degrees right now at the Forks. Today, looking at that mix of sun and cloud, high of 29 with a humidex 34. You can really feel it when you're outside. Very humid. Tonight, showers ending before morning and then cloudy. Risk of a severe thunderstorm this evening and continuing overnight. Wind south 30 and a low of 17. Tomorrow, we're going to see those showers continue. Showers beginning in the morning. Risk of a thunderstorm late in the afternoon. Wind south 30, becoming west 20 later in the afternoon. A high of 23, but humid. It'll feel like 28. Thursday cools off, cloudy, high of 18, sunny on Friday, a high of 22, Saturday sunny skies, a high of 28, and then we warm up again to 33 on Sunday with a mix of sun and clouds. Brandon, also under this orange level severe thunderstorm watch, we heard earlier from a storm chaser out in Brandon that it was actively raining at least 20 minutes ago there in Brandon. So it looks like there's still a thunderstorm with light rain showers taking place at the airport, 23 degrees at the moment. Tonight, risk of a severe thunderstorm continuing into the evening and overnight. Wind south 30 becoming light early this evening and a low of 13. Tomorrow, we'll see that continue. Cloudy, 70% chance of showers in the morning, early in the afternoon with the risk of a thunderstorm. That should clear late in the afternoon, a high of 21. Thursday in Brandon, sunny skies, a high of 21. Friday, sunny, a high of 25. As we head into the weekend, it warms up. Sunny, a high of 29. Sunday, a high of 30. Thompson, not included in that watch for thunderstorms. 15 degrees at the moment. Tonight, partly cloudy skies. 30% chance of showers, however, with the risk of a thunderstorm, but not the severe weather that we're seeing in much of the south here. Wednesday, mainly cloudy. Wind east 20, a high of 15. Thursday, sunny, a high of 19. Friday, high of 23. That goes up to 28 on Saturday. And then Sunday, mix of sun and cloud and a high of 26. Again, much of southern Manitoba under this severe thunderstorm watch. We're talking Winnipeg, Verdun, Souris, Brandon, Neepawa, Killarney, Portage la Prairie, the

0: Kootenai Valley, Steinbach, the municipality of Russell Binscarth, Minnedosa, Riding Mountain National Park, the municipality of Glenella Lansdowne, and the municipality of Westlake Gladstone. If you're seeing extreme weather where you are, you can also call our commuter line. We usually use that for commuter tips, but today, Dylan, you're accepting weather calls as well.
1: And depending on where you are in the province, weather tips and commuter tips might actually sync up a little bit depending on the extremes of this weather that we are seeing, including hail. So just be advised of what that might be like for you today, depending on where you're traveling. Speaking of places in the province, Highway 1 to the Ontario, from Westhoxgale to the Ontario border, it's closed right now due to a collision earlier on Highway 17 in Ontario. So you are not going to be able to travel from Highway 1 to from Westhoc to the Ontario border right now. Keep that one in mind if you are starting a commute in that direction. And eastbound Portage, there's a stalled vehicle we heard about just past the underpass by Valor Road, blocking the eastbound median lane. Keep right in order to get by. Expect small delays at this time. And also expect delays northbound St. Mary's approaching Abenojimikina. That's because right after the intersection, there is construction and road work that is slowing things down. According to our caller, Albert, only a few cars are making it through the light each cycle, so causing some big delays for northbound commuters right now. Thank you for those calls. Anything else you want to tell us about, you can let us know at 204-788-3093.
0: And continuing our coverage of severe weather here, there is a new tornado watch in place. It is impacting currently Sandy Bay, Silver Ridge, Harkis, Ebb and Flow First Nation is included here. Laurier is on the edge. St. Rose du Lac is included. Eddystone, and if you're near Tamarack Lake and Lonely Lake, those areas also included. So a reminder, Environment Canada meteorologists are tracking a severe thunderstorm, possibly producing a tornado in these areas. Damaging winds, large hail, and locally intense rainfall also possible. So a reminder, if you're in these areas, take cover immediately in a basement, an interior room, or some sort of sturdy shelter. If no shelter is available, lie in a low spot. Protect your head from flying debris. Of course, if you're out on the water when threatening weather approaches, return to shore and seek shelter if possible. We will continue bringing you information on this severe weather. You can also monitor alerts and forecasted issues by Environment Canada through their website and radio as well. So Sandy Bay Reservation, Ebb and Flow included in this tornado warning. We will keep you updated throughout the show here as things kind of change. 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Thank you so much for joining us. Leadership in Lake Manitoba First Nation are calling for immediate improvements to their 50-year-old school. They say many of the doors inside are warped, broken, and unable to lock, posing safety concerns for the students and staff that occupy the building daily. The school recently received funding from Indigenous Services Canada for renovations, but the First Nation says the architect hired didn't examine the internal doors, failing to address a significant safety risk. Cornell McLean is the chief of Lake Manitoba First Nation, and he's been advocating for improvements to the local school for years. And the chief joins us now. Good afternoon.
2: Good afternoon.
0: Can you describe these doors for us? What's wrong with them?
2: Well, they're in horrible condition. They're broken. Like, you know, they're 50 years old. The hardware can't be replaced because we can't find them. And, you know, the doors are, the hinges are broken. The lock, the entries are broken. The doorknobs and some glasses are broken on some of the doors. They're warped as well.
0: When did you first learn about the problems with the doors? When was it made clear to you that this was a big issue?
2: Well, you know, I had one of the teacher aides reach out to me about fixing the door. So I had the contractor look at the door and had one of the maintenance guys take a picture of it for me. And he sent me it. And then he said, that's not the only door that's broken. There's numerous doors that are broken. So I had the contractor again go about the school and look at all the doors, and they were warped. And of course, you know, needed to be replaced.
0: And I've heard that there was an issue brought up regarding locking doors and potential like lockdown scenarios. How do those things kind of go hand in hand?
2: Well, you know, of course, there's a big incident that happened in BC where you know, some kids were killed by a shooter. And you know, if that ever happened in Lake Manitoba, you know, we'd certainly be under threat because we're not able to lock our doors. Like, you know, even if we had a threat in the school and

0: we couldn't lock the doors, and we had to call on the RCMP to come and, you know, and keep our school safe.
1: I believe you're referencing the shooting at Tumbler Ridge.
0: That is the one, exactly. And, you know, you always say never could happen in your area, but you never know where it could happen, right?
1: You've mentioned infrastructure problems at the school have just been, quote, bandaged. What do you mean by that?
0: Well, school is 50 years old. You know, we have asbestos in our basements covered up. It's covered up in plastic. We recently modernized the school a little bit. We did our gymnasium floor that was covered with asbestos. We did the washrooms. We put handicapped stalls, push bars, and, you know, handicapped door opening for the washrooms. You know, the community pitched in for that, and we just don't have the money to do it. Like, you know, I think it's our right to education as a part of our treaties that, you know, they should be fixing the infrastructure of the school. And, you know, the school has passed its timeline. It's 50 years old. Everything is breaking, and all they're doing is bandaging in a situation over and over again.
1: There was funding from Indigenous Services Canada for renovations. Why weren't the doors addressed, to your knowledge?
0: Well, you know, and here's the thing, like with a build design, you know, the architect has to go in there and, you know, survey everything along with the tender build people, like, you know, people that are applying for the tender, and which was overlooked by them. Like, I don't understand how that could have happened. And, you know, the doors being 50 years old aren't fire rated, you know, and I had one Indigenous Services Canada representative say to us, why do they need to be fire rated? Well, you know, first off, there's 20 people inside that room, each classroom, that, you know, give me quite a reason to have them fire rated. And, you know, today the codes called for 20-minute fire rated doors.
1: What has the school been doing to bolster safety while these issues persist? I understand that there's more security at the school now.
0: Well, we've hired security to check everybody's bag in and out, and you know, and we lock the doors, and you have to buzz yourself, get buzzed in, and you have to be recognized by a staff member or security at least to come into the school. But, you know, who's to say? Because we have four portable classrooms out in the back. It's, you know, the kids have to leave the school to go to school, right? They come in, they just go in one door and out the other. Like, you know, when Canada talks about every child matter and about reconciliation, that's not reconciliation. That's another form of residential school where the kids are leaving school to go to school.
1: What are you calling for in regards to these issues? What would you like to see done?
0: Well, you know what? Here's the thing right now. Here's what's happening. My kids are being deprived of an education because they're only going half days. My school is concrete. We have air conditioning. It's not hooked up. We've asked the department numerous times, give us a hand here. Let us get our air conditioning and, you know, let our kids go to school. Like, let our school be safe. So we have a band council resolution that we signed on behalf of the community that effective June 30th, Lake Manitoba School will be shut down. It's not a threat by any means. It's a health and safety concern for my people.
1: What would need to happen in order for the school not to be shut down?
0: Fix the doors. Like, I've been, you know what, I reached out to the Winnipeg Foundation to ask. I've reached out to everybody and anybody who listened to me to ask. I've met with Minister Gull Mastey. I met with Jennifer Wheatley, the ADM. I met with Rod Graham, the regional director for Manitoba, Jody Nibbs, everybody and their dog, whoever listened. I met with them, and I'm talking on deaf ears, and everybody says, well, I'll talk to this person, I'll talk to that person. That doesn't mean anything. Fix my doors so I can keep the doors open at my school.
1: Chief McLean, I really appreciate your time here. Looking forward to having you back so we can hear some updates as things progress.
0: Thank you very much. You have a good day, and thank you guys for reaching out to me.
1: That is Cornell McLean, Chief of Lake Manitoba First Nation. Now, CBC did reach out to Indigenous Services Canada for a comment. A spokesperson for ISC says the department is working with Lake Manitoba leadership to address problems at the school, including the broken internal doors. Now, part of that statement says, quote, to date, ISC has provided $7 million for renovations and updates to the existing school, $1 million of which is now identified for new doors and windows. A new school for Lake Manitoba First Nation is not identified for funding at this time. Unquote.
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1: We are following a tornado warning, a red level tornado warning. This is in alert for RM of Alonza, including Ebb and Flow First Nation and Sandy Bay First Nation. So this is northeast of Laurier. Environment Canada meteorologist tracking a severe thunderstorm that is possibly producing a tornado. So damaging winds, large hail, and locally intense rainfall also possible here. A reminder that this is a very dangerous and potentially life-threatening situation. So if you are in these areas, take cover immediately in a basement, indoors, or a sturdy shelter when this threatening weather approaches. If there is no shelter available, reminder to lie in a low spot, protect your head from flying debris. If you're out on the water, return to the shore and seek shelter if possible. Tornado warnings, of course, issued when a thunderstorm is producing or likely to produce a tornado. Again, this is in effect for the RM of Alonza, Ebb and Flow First Nation, and Sandy Bay First Nation, and of course, those surrounding areas. We will keep you updated here as we track this movement of this storm, and we will hopefully get some more information. Much of southern Manitoba also under a orange level thunderstorm warning, so could still see severe weather. Just not that tornado warning that is specifically in place for the area, RM of Alonza, Ebb and Flow First Nation, and Sandy Bay First Nation. 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I'm Chloe Friesen. Well, it's the classic immigrant story. Skilled professionals coming to Canada and not being able to land a job in their field because it's too hard to get accredited here. That's too many doctors, nurses, and engineers, for example, having their education and skills wasted. Well, that's the viewpoint of many people, including our next guest. Daniel Bernhard is the CEO of the Institute for Canadian Citizenship. It's a national charity aimed at helping immigrants get settled. His organization has just put out a report called Ready to Contribute, How a Fair Licensing Act Can Put Immigrants' Talents to Full Use for Canada. Daniel joins us now from Ottawa. Good afternoon.
2: Good afternoon.
1: So in a headline, what's this report advocating for?
2: Well, it's a cliche that the immigrant doctor drives a taxi. And that's not just a cliche, though. That's also an embarrassment, in my opinion. And actually, it's more than that. It's a major vulnerability for Canada. We live in a country where emergency departments regularly close on weekends for lack of staffing. In Manitoba, actually, this is particularly an acute problem. We live in a country where 6 million people don't have access to a family doctor, where 28,000 people died in 2023 awaiting medical care. We're frankly in no position to be turning away qualified help. We need this help very badly. And so what we're proposing today is a piece of federal legislation we're calling a Fair Licensing Act, which basically says, work with the provinces to eliminate discriminatory and unnecessary barriers in the accreditation process so that we can find out quickly if someone is able to meet our standards and put them to work for Canada as soon as possible. We just can't afford to be wasting this talent any longer.
1: Which professions are we talking about?
2: All of them. All of the regulated professions. So why do we have regulators? We have regulators because when you go to the hospital and someone's going to cut you open, you would like to have confidence that they know what they're doing. That's a very reasonable thing. When you drive over a bridge, you want to know that the engineer who designed it knows what they're doing and it's not going to fall down while you're on top of it. But really, the accreditation process is quite simple. It's about finding out whether someone knows how to do something. And so we're proposing some simple standards to make sure that that process of finding out if someone knows how to do something is direct, that we're asking them, that we're evaluating their ability to do that thing and not other irrelevant things, that we're able to make timely and quick decisions so that we don't waste people's time and tens of thousands of dollars and years of their lives. We want to make sure that we are having pathways that are clear, that it makes sense from the outset what I have to do to finish this process. And if the provinces can show that the regulators under their control meet those standards, they'd get paid. It's exactly how the Canada Health Act works, how lots of other things work between the feds and the provinces, and we think it can work here as well. So for all provinces, the universality and the transferability of this is actually part of the beauty of the approach.
1: You use the phrase wasting time. Can you describe some of the current obstacles that are preventing skilled immigrants from getting jobs in their chosen professions here in Canada?
2: Oh, man, how long have you got?

0: They range from the absurd, like requiring somebody to have Canadian experience in order to get a license, and then requiring that they have a license in order to get Canadian experience. That's a impossible catch 22, dead end, game over. But we also have things like you had to submit a language test, and then it takes the professional body 2.5 years to get to your paperwork. And by the time they do, they say, your language test has expired. You have to spend $1,000 and do it again. We have even getting people to write exams. If you're a surgeon and you've been working for 10 years in Canada, you'll probably fail your medical school exams because that was 10 years ago. It doesn't mean you're a bad surgeon. It just means you're not a medical student anymore. But we make experienced immigrant professionals do exactly that. So we need to make sure that people can practice safely and capably. Nobody, especially not me, nobody wants to compromise on standards or quality, but there are quicker ways. Like in Nova Scotia, just quickly, sorry, I know I'm going on here, but in Nova Scotia, there's a project that puts immigrant doctors into a hospital right away to work under the supervision of a Canadian doctor. And they can tell pretty quickly whether these people know what's going on. They have collapsed the assessment process from 18 months to 3. So that is the kind of thing that we think is necessary and possible in many other professions as well. Let's find out if they can do the thing safely and well. Let's find out quickly. And if they can, let's put them to work because we desperately, desperately need the help, especially in Manitoba where emergency rooms are closing regularly. We don't have to accept that when qualified help is already here.
1: Are we seeing other countries taking similar steps to what you just mentioned?
0: Yes. Australia is a good example where you can do a multiple choice test as a doctor. I'm talking a lot about doctors, but this really applies to other places as well. But you can do a multiple choice test as a doctor. You can start working at a hospital within 6 months, like in Nova Scotia, and you get paid while you're being evaluated. You keep your skills sharp, and within 2 years, you can practice on your own. In Ontario, for example, that process can take, you know, 5, 6, 7 years. I spoke to a doctor in Sri Lanka recently who runs an emergency department over there, and she was thinking of moving to Ontario. She said, forget it, I'm going to Australia instead. So that's one doctor who was not helping Canadians, who's helping Australians instead. And what we've learned is not just how to do this well, but that we have to do this well, because if we don't get our act together, other countries will. This is now a global competitive advantage question. And the stakes are really high. We are an aging country. We are going to add another 500,000 80-year-olds in our population in the next 5 years. The first boomers turn 80 this year. So this is a now problem, and we are in no position, as I said earlier. We are just in no position to be turning away qualified help when we're already unable to deliver for Canadians, and the problems are only going to get worse as the population ages. It's time for a comprehensive solution, and we hope that we're offering one that makes it easy for the provinces and for the federal government to say yes, or at least to say this is a really good start, and we'll take it from here.
1: Daniel, thank you for your time this afternoon.
0: Thank you.
1: Daniel Bernhardt is the CEO of the Institute for Canadian Citizenship. Well, we are nearing the end of the hour, but first, just an update. We are still looking at severe weather for much of southern Manitoba is under an orange level severe thunderstorm watch. So portions of southern Manitoba, including Winnipeg, Brandon, Pembina Valley, much of the south here is under this. So a reminder, thunderstorms currently ongoing over southeastern Saskatchewan and here into southwestern Manitoba, though they look to remain non-severe at this time. Although we are tracking a tornado warning. This is for the RM of Alonza, includes Ebb and Flow First Nation, Sandy Bay First Nation, the municipality of St. Rose, including Laurier. This is very dangerous and potentially life-threatening situation here. So if you're in the area, take cover immediately in a basement or a sturdy shelter when this threatening weather approaches. Of course, if no shelter is available, try to lie in the low spot and protect your head from flying debris. We will continue updating you on severe weather. If you do see something that you think your fellow Manitobans should know about, we are using our commuter line also as a severe weather line. So call us. The number is 204-788-3093. You can call us with what you're seeing on the weather as well. The commute, if you're having commuter issues, that is the number to call as well. Well, stay tuned on the show. We will continue updating you about the severe weather across the province and much more coming up on Up to Speed.

Thanks for joining us this afternoon. Coming up on the show, the federal government is expected to unveil Canada's national strategy on artificial intelligence this week. CBC News obtained a draft version ahead of its official release. Our tech columnist Takara Small will drill down on Ottawa's plans for AI. And it's estimated that 85% of Canada's cloud storage is with a few U.S. companies, which could be a problem for Canada's sovereignty and your wallet. But first, transgender and non-binary Canadians make 20 to 30% less than their male counterparts. That's according to new research from the University of Manitoba. We'll dig into this new dimension of the gender wage gap. For those stories and more, including severe weather updates, stay tuned with Up to Speed.

0: We are still watching that severe thunderstorm across much of southern Manitoba here. We could see rainfalls locally 30 to 50 millimeters per hour in thunderstorms. I have seen some videos out of Brandon. Lots of water on the streets there. Wind gusts potentially 90 to 120 kilometers an hour during these thunderstorms. So this is going to last until late this evening, potentially extending into the overnight hours tonight. This includes Winnipeg, Brandon. We're looking at the Pembina Valley, Portage la Prairie, Riding Mountain, heading into central Manitoba. And as we move up north, we also are looking at a red level tornado warning. This is for the RM of Alonza. It includes Ebb and Flow First Nation, Sandy Bay First Nation, the municipality of St. Rose, and Laurier is also included in this. So a reminder, very dangerous and potentially life-threatening situation if these thunderstorms do produce a tornado. So if you can, take cover in a basement, a sturdy shelter when these threatening weather approaches. If there is no shelter, lie in a slow spot, pardon me, and protect your head from flying debris. If you're out on the water, make sure you return to shore and seek shelter if possible. We will continue to update you on those weather conditions throughout the afternoon here. But if you do see something out there that you think your fellow Manitobans should know about, our commuter line is doubling as a extreme weather line. So you can call 204-788-3093 with what you're seeing in terms of weather. CBC's Julie Buckingham joins us now for a look at news headlines.
1: A man admitting to numerous child sex abuse charges, learning his fate in a Brandon court today. The CBC's Chelsea Kemp was there and reports the man was a foster parent and ran a daycare and was ultimately given 25 years. A group of Manitoba industry leaders spending about 45 minutes in the United States today trying to convince trade officials to sign a new deal with Canada. The meeting was arranged by Manitoba's U.S. trade rep in Washington. More of that and much more at 4:30.
0: All right. Thank you, Julie. Turning to this weather here, in terms of the area that is covered by the orange level thunderstorm watch, this is all the way to the Saskatchewan border, all the way to the southern border with the United States, reaches as far east as about Steinbach and Lake Winnipeg as you are going north, and up to Lake St. Martin would be, and Pine Creek would be the farthest areas north that are impacted by this severe weather warning. Dylan Longhurst is here. He's been keeping an eye on the commute. Also, as I mentioned, that line open for weather stories.
2: Yes, and I did just get off the phone with something that doubles for both here. Got a call from Andrew on Highway 16 between Neepawa and Gladstone. That's where the conditions there for weather are dodgy, as they put it. Lots of lightning, lots of rain. In fact, you could kind of hear it over the tinny phone call we were speaking on. And yeah, people pulled over kind of being cautious about those weather conditions on the highway. That storm, of course, moving east. That's the direction Andrew's heading, which means they are following the storm. They're chasing the storm, almost incidentally heading into Winnipeg here. So eventually we will be getting that kind of condition here too. Thank you for the call, Andrew. As well, Highway 1 from West Hawkesgale to the Ontario border closed last we heard due to a collision on Highway 17 in Ontario. So keep that one in mind if you're in the area there traveling on Highway 1. A stalled vehicle on eastbound Portage may be causing issues by Valor Road just past the

0: underpass, the eastbound median lane currently blocked. And in the last hour, we heard about delays. Northbound St. Mary's approaching Abenojimikina. That's due to construction just past the intersection. Only a few cars were getting through the intersection each light, as we heard. Thank you for those calls. Anything else you want to tell us about your commute or the weather you're seeing out there today, you can give us a call at 204-788-3093.
1: The time is 4:10. You're listening to Up to Speed. Coming up next, a new study from the University of Manitoba is exposing a new angle of the gender wage gap. Using data collected from the 2021 Canadian Census, researchers found that individuals with diverse gender identities were earning between 20 and 30% less than their male counterparts. They were also less likely to be employed in the first place. Joining me now to break down the data is Yi Hong Bi. He's one of the authors of the study and an assistant professor at the College of Community and Global Health at the Rady Faculty of Health Sciences. Thank you for joining us, Yi Hong.
2: Hello. Yeah, I'm here. Yeah. So, yeah, thank you for the opportunity.
1: So your study found that there is a fairly large wage gap for gender diverse people. How surprised were you by the findings?
2: Yeah, so we found that the transgender and non-binary people are 8 to 14% less likely to have a job than the cisgender men. And if they have a job, they make 20 to 30% less in the hourly pay. Even when we compare the people with exactly same age, education, and city, a big wage gap was still there. The data show a clear order. Cisgender men are at the top and make the most, while the non-binary people born as female make the lowest wage. Also, the wage gap changed by the job and is smallest in the healthcare, but is worst in the management and leadership position, while gender minority are also underrepresented.
1: Why was this an area of research that you wanted to focus on?
2: Yeah, we did this study because for a long time, transgender and non-binary people are completely invisible in the economic data. Whenever people talk about gender wage gap, they only compare cisgender men and cisgender women. We already know from smaller studies that gender minority facing big problems at work. And we didn't have a huge national data to prove that. If we only look at men and women, we ignore a whole community that missed the real scale of discrimination in the workplace.
1: What does this wage gap look like inside an actual workplace? Do you have an example?
2: Yeah, I mean, it means a lot of missing money. For example, if a cisgender can make $30 per hour, a transgender or non-binary people do the similar work may only make $20 or $22 per hour. Over a whole year, that is thousands of dollars lost for things like grocery, rent, and going out.
1: Now, I understand that this research mostly focused on the data, a lot of numbers you were looking at, but was there any insight or any focus on why there is a wage gap for gender diverse individuals?
2: Yes. Yes. So the first reason is type of the job people have. Transgender and non-binary workers are more likely found in those low-paying jobs like sales, service, act, and education. At the same time, they are mostly locked out of high-paying STEM jobs and leadership roles. This job makes explain about half of the wage gap. But the second reason is the most concerning. The another half of the wage gap cannot be explained by the things like education, experience, or the type of the job. When the two people have exactly same resume, do the same hours, but one make much less money, it points directly to the bias and discrimination at work. It gets more complicated because there are differences even between the transgender men and women. For example, transgender men face a smaller penalty than trans women in the male-dominated industry because they fit closer to a traditional male look.
1: Now, this study was completed with census data from 2021. listeners will know they all got their census in the mail. There was a more recent one that data has now just been collected. Is this something that you'll follow up on with the new data?
2: Oh, of course. Firstly, we want to look closely at what actually happened inside our workplace. The census data is powerful, but it cannot measure personal experience. We need to things like daily workplace culture, discrimination, and how people get passed over for the promotion. Within the new census data, the 2026 coming up, we can track the data over time. We want to see how a person's income and career change as they move through different jobs over the years. Also, we have to remember that transgender and non-binary people are not the same. Future study, we can look at how the gender mix things like race, being an immigrant, disability, or where someone lives. And finally, it would be really helpful we can compare Canada with other countries. That way we can see which laws and policy around the world can actually do the best job helping gender diverse people succeed.
1: Sounds like you will be very busy in the next few years.
2: Thank you.
1: Thank you, Yihong, for joining us.
2: Thank you.
1: That is Yihong Bai. They are an assistant professor at the College of Community and Global Health at the Rady Faculty of Health Sciences.

Well, if you're like me, your phone often likes to tell you that your cloud storage is full. I get that message so often, I guess I need to clear out my phone. But it's estimated that 85% of Canada's cloud storage is with a few U.S. companies, which could be a problem for Canada's sovereignty and your wallet. We will have a guest fill us in with all the details regarding that. But first, time for a tune from Winnipeg's own Leith Ross. Here they are with Stay.

0: Lee Thross out of Winnipeg with their song Stay. 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Thunderstorms currently ongoing throughout Manitoba. As the day progresses, we're going to see storms intensify as they come in from southern Saskatchewan and western North Dakota. The three primary hazards here are large hail. We've already seen that in areas like Verdun, strong gusty winds and heavy rainfall. As storms remain isolated, we could see an isolated tornado. This is an option because we are looking at an area of Manitoba currently under a tornado warning. So this is the RM of Alonza, including Ebb and Flow First Nation and Sandy Bay First Nation. The municipality of St. Rose and Laurier are no longer included in this warning. That has changed. It is, the area has shrunk slightly. So just a reminder for folks, if you are in the RM of Alonza, Ebb and Flow, or Sandy Bay, that tornadoes pose a very dangerous and potentially life-threatening situation. So do seek shelter indoors, basements if possible, or just sturdy shelters. If you are outdoors, find a low-lying area. Protect your head from flying debris. If you're out on the water, make sure that you are returning to shore and seeking shelter if possible. We will continue to update you on those severe weather situations. And just a reminder, be careful as you travel. We have heard that intense rain and wind is making travel difficult in the province here that is included under this severe thunderstorm watch. If you do see something out there that is related to your commute and or the weather or both, our commuter line is doubling as a severe weather watch line as well. So you can call us 204-788-3093. Well, coming up next on Up to Speed, the cloud isn't just where you store your photos. It's a place where a lot of government and private business gets done. And a new report is warning too much of it is with a few American tech companies. Canada's cloud computing market is, quote, broken, according to the Canadian Anti-Monopoly Project's paper. And co-author David Eves is here to tell us why. He's an associate professor of digital government at the University College London. Welcome to the show, David.
1: Thank you, Chloe. Nice to be here.
0: So why is Canada's cloud computing market broken?
1: Yeah, great question. There are a couple of interconnected reasons, and let me just kind of shoot through a few of them. So one is, like with any kind of concerning oligarchy, there's like three dominant players and they own 80% of the market. So you've already got, you know, a very small number of people who control a lot, and that always is a little bit problematic. But there's a more subtle thing as well, which is, you should really think of the cloud providers almost like railway companies in the 1800s, where each company has built their railway in a different gauge. That's like the width of the rail. So if you go with one, if you pick one, you kind of invest around that gauge. All your cars and all of your work is in that gauge. And if you want to, say, choose somebody different for reasons of price or other reasons, you can't just lift and shift over. Like, you got to redo all of that work. And so you have these really powerful lock-in effects, where you're kind of trapped on someone once you've chosen them. And that also reduces competition. And those two things combined mean that, like, you know, we don't have a lot of choice. And then finally, all three companies are American companies, which have its own kind of interesting dynamics.
0: What's the proposed fix?
1: So I don't think there's like a magic wand waving solution. It's really about, how do we start making choices that put us on a path towards greater autonomy and greater agency? And, you know, I think there's some traditional things we should be doing. Like, one thing is, the companies charge you money if you want to extract your data from them. And that feels like kind of a way of impeding competition. So we should be making that illegal. But I think the more subtle thing we can be doing is using government buying power, particularly at the federal level, but also the provinces, to say, whenever the government buys cloud, they should be standing up and saying, we're only going to buy cloud providers that adhere to kind of a standardized solution that allows us to move our loads or our data from one provider to another easily. And that would give us kind of more choice in the future, but it may also allow us to make sure that the Canadian providers are also compatible, so it's easier for businesses and others to move on to them.
0: Now, the report also says this dependence on U.S. cloud companies poses a risk to Canada's sovereignty. Why is that?
1: Yeah, I think Canadians don't realize just how much of their lives are happening in the cloud, because, you know, you may not personally be using the cloud every single day, but your government services are, your employer is, like, most of the businesses that you're interfacing and buying stuff from are all like running their software in the cloud. And so you got to think of this as like the infrastructure of the 20th century. So it's like the 17th century was about installing water as a utility, and the 18th century was rail as a utility, and 19th century was electricity. That, you know, we're now living in a world where everything's being run on the cloud. And if that's all owned by three American companies, then that could be used as leverage against us, say, like in a trade negotiation. You know, the American government say, well, we're going to withhold this from you or slow it down or even prevent you from accessing it altogether. The other thing is there's the U.S. Cloud Act, and it allows the U.S. government, for reasons of national security, to go into, you know, things that are, you know, anybody who's using an American cloud provider and access their data. And I think that creates a sovereignty risk that some Canadians would find uncomfortable.
0: Now, the federal government's AI strategy is set to be released this week. We're going to hear more about that on the show here. But first, there's a draft that CBC has seen. It says that Canada needs to invest here to reduce its reliance on foreign tech companies for cloud computing. How much do you think that will or how much do you think building our own cloud infrastructure could help?
1: So I wouldn't, you know, I'm pro us building capacity, but I think we also have to be realistic that, like, you can't build the equivalent of an Amazon Web Services just in Canada. Like, this is a company with global reach. So when Air Canada, for example, has its mobile app that you're using, whether you're in Australia or Asia or Europe, you can't just run that from a server sitting somewhere in Toronto. You often have to have, like, global coverage. But we should be making sure that whatever we build is driving standards. So again, we're trying to get everybody onto that common gauge so that it's easier to move our loads on and off. And so we can at least choose to run things that are sensitive or that we want to keep away from, you know, other governments on our own infrastructure so it's safe there. So we should build, but make sure that we're building in a strategic way.
0: David, for the folks who only think about the cloud when their iPhone tells them that they're out of iCloud storage, what's at stake if things don't change?
1: Those are the worst messages because they just go away.
0: Never.
1: Like, yes, you can. They can never. You swipe them away and they come back. You know, the thing that we've got to be worried about is I talked about this cloud as like the modern day utility. I think the thing we have to understand is like, that is an input into everything we do. So one big advantage Canada's had economically is we've had relatively cheap energy. That means our manufacturing's been cheaper, our cost of living has been cheaper. Like, we have huge advantages about that, especially compared to where I live right now in Europe. Cloud is going to be like electricity in the 21st century. You want it to be abundant and cheap. And if you have an oligarchy of providers, it's, you know, and you're locked in on any one of them, it's going to be hard to move, and they're going to charge you more and more over time. So we've got to start thinking about how we're going to solve this problem. And so what we're proposing are things that aren't going to solve things tomorrow, but will put us on a path, you know, to be in a much better position in 3, 5, and 10 years.
0: David, I really appreciate your time this afternoon. Thank you.
1: Thank you for having me.
0: David Eaves is an associate professor of digital government at University College London. Well, Dylan Longhurst joins me now for an update on the commute, which we know has been made difficult by this severe thunderstorm watch we're under.
2: Yeah, we've been hearing about weather moving, of course, east here from Brandon, where they've been being hit by these conditions. It's moving towards Winnipeg. And if you're traveling on the highway like Andrew is right now, you might be just catching the edges of it as you are traveling the whole way. So just be advised that, yeah, it's a lot of lightning, a lot of rain. Some commuters will be pulling over on the highways to wait out those conditions. So be cautious on the highways. This was last we heard Highway 16 between Nepo and Gladstone, and it's probably moved since then. Here in the city, we're hearing about construction at academies, really slowing things down for commuters taking the Maryland Bridge out of the downtown heading south there. Big delays right now. You're losing one eastbound lane, at least I know, and I'm not sure the specific conditions of westbound commuter for commuters. So keep that in mind. Southbound on the Maryland Bridge, real backed up right now. Anything else you want to tell us about your commute? Let us know. 204-788-3093.
0: Thank you very much, Dylan. And I will have more details on that severe thunderstorm watch and also a tornado warning. I do want to mention this quickly here again. The RM of Alonza, Ebb and Flow First Nation, and Sandy Bay Reservation currently under that tornado warning. So if you're in that area, make sure that you are taking cover and heading indoors. More details coming up after your CBC local news.
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0: Good afternoon. I'm Julie Buckingham in downtown Winnipeg at 4:30. A reminder, the city and surrounding area under a severe thunderstorm watch. It is still 28 degrees. Again, a risk of a severe thunderstorm tonight, the low 17. A man admitting to numerous child sex abuse charges, learning his fate in Brandon today. The CBC's Chelsea Kemp was in court and reports the man was a foster parent and ran a daycare.
3: 25 years in prison. That's the sentence provincial court judge Patrick Sullivan handed down to a Brandon man found guilty of multiple sexual abuse charges. The man, now 38, was a foster parent to young children and ran a daycare with his common law partner. In February last year, he was charged with sexual interference, making, possessing, accessing, and distributing child sexual abuse and exploitation material involving two foster children. He pled guilty to all charges and cannot be named to protect the identity of the children. Sullivan told the court he abused and violated the most vulnerable victims imaginable in some of the most vile and intrusive ways. He added that in online conversations, the man also expressed excitement at being part of an online community of pedophiles. Sullivan concluded, "I'm hopeful that you are able to come to understand what led to this moment." Chelsea Kemp, CBC News, Brandon.
0: A group of Manitoba industry reps spending 45 minutes today trying to convince U.S. officials in D.C. to sign a new deal with Canada. It was arranged by the province's trade rep in Washington. Paul Soubry was there after recently retiring from a long career in aerospace and bus manufacturing here. Soubry was encouraged afterwards, despite hearing some of the Americans' beefs. He adds he drove home the benefits of a new agreement.
4: We buy a dramatic amount of U.S. sourced components that we then put in product that are put in U.S. buses, but also that come into Canada. And so there's a bit of an eye opener in many of the discussions we had today of stats and figures and facts that maybe were one level down that we brought to the forefront that was very helpful.
0: The head of the Pork Council and other business leaders were also at the meeting. People in Lac Dubonny are on edge as two wildfires burn out of control. Reeve Lauren Schinkel says they broke out on the weekend in the Red Deer Hills area and the Agassiz Forest. He says four water bombers, including two from Ontario, are working to keep them from spreading. A third blaze in a residential area was put out, and sprinklers are on two properties at risk. Schinkel says people are anxious.
5: You know, when you look out the window and you see the significant volume of smoke that these two fires are now generating,
6: At 4:31 p.m. Central Daylight Time Tuesday, Environment Canada has issued a marine tornado warning for Manitoba Lakes, Manitoba. Extra care and attention should be exercised in the following marine areas. Lake Manitoba. Environment Canada meteorologists are tracking a severe thunderstorm that is possibly producing a tornado. Damaging winds, large hail and locally intense rainfall are also possible. Tornadoes are often wrapped in rain and may not be visible. Take cover immediately if threatening weather approaches.
7: À 16h31 heure avancée du centre le mardi, Environnement Canada a émis une alerte de tornade maritime pour les lacs du Manitoba ou le Manitoba. 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
8: So we can bring in that cool air.

0: At 4:32 p.m. Central Daylight Time Tuesday, Environment Canada has issued a tornado warning for Westman in south-central Manitoba. Extra care and attention should be exercised in and around the following localities: Winkler, Morden, Miami, Deerwood, Pilot Mound, Pembina, and Lorne. Environment Canada meteorologists are tracking a severe thunderstorm that is possibly producing a tornado. Damaging winds, large hail, and locally intense rainfall are also possible. Take cover immediately if threatening weather approaches. Please consult local media for more information.
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2: To around Lake St. Martin is kind of the peak in Pine Creek if we're in eastern part of the, or the western part of the province here. There is a section that is under a tornado warning. This includes the RM of Alonza, including Ebb and Flow First Nation and Sandy Bay First Nation. So again, that reminder, if you're in that area, to, of course, take this very seriously. It's a dangerous and potentially life-threatening situation. If you can, take cover immediately, especially if you have access to a basement. That is the best place to be. Of course, if no shelter is available, find a low spot and protect your head from flying debris. Tornado warnings, a reminder, are issued when a thunderstorm is producing or likely to produce a tornado. So even if the tornado isn't there, you're likely to be experiencing high winds, hail, and a lot of rain. This is also what much of southern Manitoba is seeing right now. So thunderstorms ongoing in the province here. They pose three primary hazards: large hail, strong gusty winds, and of course, heavy rainfall. Be prepared for severe weather today and especially into the evening and even overnight. If threatening weather approaches, make sure you take cover in a basement or interior room. If you're outside, just make sure you protect yourself from that hail. A reminder, it's a great phrase, when thunder roars, go indoors, and a reminder that lightning kills and injures Canadians every year. So take these concerns seriously. We'll continue updating you on what's happening here in southern Manitoba regarding the severe thunderstorm watch. Right now in Winnipeg, we are seeing skies starting to darken, so this is heading our way. We are included under this warning. 28 degrees right now in the downtown. Tonight, cloudy skies, showers changing to a 30% chance of showers before the morning. Of course, the risk of a severe thunderstorm this evening and overnight. Wind south 30 and a low of 17. Tomorrow, we will see showers continuing. 30% chance of showers in the morning and early in the afternoon. Risk of a thunderstorm as well tomorrow in the afternoon. A high of 23, but with the Humidex, it'll feel like 28. Things cool down quite a bit on Thursday, high of 22. Friday, sunny, a high of 24. Saturday, a high of 29. And then into Sunday, a high of 33. In Brandon, also under this severe thunderstorm watch, currently 17, mostly cloudy. I know Brandon got a lot of rain as part of this storm. It is perhaps continuing. You can call us on our commuter line if you want to let us know what you're seeing in Brandon. I know things have changed over the last little while. Showers should end before morning, then mainly cloudy. 30% chance of showers continuing with that risk of a severe thunderstorm continuing into the overnight. Tomorrow, Wednesday, mainly cloudy. 60% chance of showers and the risk of a thunderstorm, a high of 21. Thursday, sunny skies, a high of 20. It'll start warming up on Friday, high of 24. Saturday, sunny, a high of 30. And then Sunday, a high of 31. Thompson, not included in the severe thunderstorm watch. 14 degrees, mostly cloudy at the airport. We could see a chance of showers tomorrow. 30% chance of showers early in the morning. That'll clear late in the afternoon. A high of 15 tomorrow in Thompson. Thursday, high of 21, sunny. It'll stay sunny throughout the week and into the weekend there. High of 25 on Friday, 27 on Saturday, and 26 on Sunday. A reminder, take care and keep yourself safe during these extreme weather conditions, especially if you are in the RM of Alonza, Ebb and Flow First Nation, or Sandy Bay First Nation.

0: destination as you are under a tornado warning. Dylan Longhurst is here. He's been keeping track of the commute, which has been impacted by this weather.
1: Yeah, certainly if you're traveling on the highways heading eastbound towards Winnipeg from the Brandon area, you might be following this storm or very well in it. Have heard reports of commuters pulling over in heavy rain and lightning due to those conditions. So just something to keep in mind if you're traveling on the highways heading eastbound following the storm today. Here in the city of Winnipeg, there's construction on Academy near Stafford, and we've been seeing large delays on Maryland because of it. Far back is about Sargent at the moment, so big delays there. Might be a spot you want to avoid. Does clear up if you pass or when you pass Harrow, so big delays, but will be okay. It's for construction in the area. Also, no updates on a stalled vehicle. Eastbound Portage just past the underpass by Valor Road. May or may not still be there. Would love an update if you can give us a heads up about that. It was blocking the median lane last we heard. There's also construction northbound St. Mary's approaching or just after Ambanoji-Mikanon. We heard about delays approaching that intersection, making it really difficult for people to get through the lights. So keep that one in mind if you're traveling on northbound St. Mary's at this time. Anything else you'd like to tell us about your commute or how those weather conditions are affecting you if you're in other parts of the province that are experiencing this extreme weather so far, let us know by calling 204-788-3093.
0: And Dylan, we are looking at another tornado warning in another area of the province here. This is on the U.S. Manitoba border. So this includes areas like Kalida, Snowflake, La Riviere included, Manitou, Darlingford, Miami, Deerwood, and just on the edge of Rosebank there. So just meteorologists currently tracking a severe thunderstorm in that area, possibly producing a tornado. So this includes damaging winds, large hail, locally intense rainfall. So if you're in that area, make sure that you are also taking shelter. Basements are the preferred place to be in these situations. We will continue to update you. But again, if you are in the area of Manitou, La Riviere, Darlingford, Miami, Deerwood, Kalida, all the way stretching to the border between the U.S. and Manitoba there, make sure you are taking coverage. You are under a tornado warning. Coming up next on Up to Speed, Ontario is looking at implementing new legislation around e-bikes. There, some riders would have to get a license and insurance to operate these types of bikes on the road. Manitoba's Transportation Minister Lisa Naylor tells CBC her government recently introduced Bill 43, the Highway Traffic Amendment and Driver and Vehicles Amendment Act. In an email to CBC, she says, quote, "The bill classifies e-bikes as a type of personal electric vehicle and allows us to define them by differing classes and to set conditions, restrictions, or prohibitions on their operation, including where they may be used," end quote. Now, the proposed bill in Manitoba would set the age limit for power-assisted bicycles to 14 years old, for other personal electric vehicles to 16 years old. The speed limit for a personal electric vehicle and e-bikes would be 25 kilometers an hour, and they would be prohibited from operating on highways with speed limits over 50. That speed limit does not apply to power-assisted bikes, and regarding parking, they would be allowed to park on sidewalks if authorized to do so by the traffic authority. We requested an interview with the minister and are awaiting a response. Patty Weens owns an electric bike. She is also Winnipeg's first bicycle mayor. Patty spoke with the CBC's Marcy Marcusa on her thoughts on an increase in legislation.
2: I would love more legislation because, you know, I follow the rules. And right now, federally, they are restricted to 32 kilometers an hour for a legal, what we call currently a legal e-bike. And I rarely hit those speeds, but sometimes in winter, the paths are clear and I use my e-bike mostly in winter. So I can go super fast on the paths as long as there's no pedestrians or other cyclists, but I'm still passed by other, you know, electric vehicles like they look like electric motorcycles almost, and they're zooming by without ringing a bell, and they're kind of sometimes reckless, and sometimes I see children riding them. So yeah, it would be really great to get more legislation starting with the buying power, right? To be able to just only buy certain kinds of e-bikes.
3: Now, it's interesting because for people to understand, a power-assisted bike is sort of like a normal bike with a little boost.
2: That's right.

0: Corey drew me a diagram to understand this. An e-bike is a little bit is faster, has capability to go faster. How fast can yours go top speed?
1: Top speed is 32 because that's what's legislated federally right now.
0: If you could give her though, like
1: if I could, physically, but can't. You know, it's hard to get that fast. Actually.
0: Okay, so it won't actually go much past that anyway. And a personal electric vehicle is something that is more enhanced, or they even have unicycles, scooters. They can go much faster. Is that the kinds of things you're seeing that are zipping around?
1: They shouldn't, but they are able to.
0: They're capable of it.
1: Yes, exactly. You can unlock the app to go faster. Yeah.
0: Okay. So when you hear about things like legislation that would look at speed limits, do you have a sense of where you'd like those to be set?
1: Well, you know, I think that 32 is fine. Mm-hmm. 25 is fine too. Yeah. You know, I think that most importantly is the respect that we give each other on these paths, especially the ones that are shared, to be able, even if I'm going 25, that's way too fast to pass a pedestrian or someone walking a dog. So respect for each other on these paths is more important than setting a speed, because how are you going to enforce these speeds? That's the thing that I really worry about, is how are you actually going to do it.
0: How common are e-bikes now in Winnipeg? Or do you see a lot more of them out there?
1: It's insane. Insane. In fact, a friend of mine who owns a bike shop saying they're flying off the shelves, especially with the price of gas right now and people wanting an alternative to driving. People are sick and tired of being stuck in traffic. And an e-bike, you have to understand, is not a bike replacement. It is a car replacement. When I started realizing that I could ride my bike year-round because I had an e-bike and didn't have to worry about the wind or the state of the roads or the path, then I sold my car. And that is something people are actually looking at in this day where everything is so unaffordable.
0: In terms of what Ontario's put in, they're saying, you know, you have to get a license and insurance to operate these types of bikes in the road. Is that something you would welcome?
1: Yeah, sure. These things that are, you know, currently really illegal, they're going way too fast and people of all ages are riding them without a lot of regulation. I would love to see more enforcement and just regulation in general.
0: Have you ever been involved in or seen witnessed like a close call? You're talking about when people are going by pedestrians, for example, people are walking their dogs, you know, the mix of people.
1: Yeah, I've seen close calls on bikes, but I've seen a lot more close calls with, you know, cars. So,
0: yeah. When you look at, I know that you've also, one of your perspectives is that e-bikes should not be allowed on sidewalks. Is that right?
1: Which e-bikes are we talking about? Because the ones I have, sometimes I have to take the sidewalk because I have no option. I don't have a bike lane and my option is going to be, you know, being on Portage Avenue with traffic or go on the sidewalk for a couple of blocks. But, you know, again, respect, and these higher speed ones shouldn't even be on bike paths, to be quite honest with you.
0: Okay. So the ones that are like a level up, the personal electric vehicles, if we're talking about mopeds and such, that's what you believe shouldn't be.
1: Should not be, especially on shared paths. And if they're going to be on a dedicated bike lane, then we need a little bit more respect with other cyclists who can't go as fast.
0: How much would licensing help with that? Like teaching rules of road and respect and with all these multiple different vehicles we have now?
1: You know, sometimes people drive cars without licenses. It's hard to enforce.
0: Yeah.
1: So enforcement is a real big issue. We can't even enforce the problems that we have on cruise night. We can't enforce, like, the amount of drivers on their cell phones right now. I can tell you as a cyclist, every time I stop at a red light, there's a man or a woman in a car on their cell phones. So how can we really regulate these things? It comes to education, respect, and knowing that we're going to all have to share this space.
0: You talked about age. Mm-hmm. What concerns do you have about what you've seen in terms of the ages of people operating these different?
1: I've seen children. I'm talking 8-year-olds on fast scooters, on fast e-bikes. That is unacceptable. It's way too much speed for someone that age who could lose control and, you know, injure themselves or each other. It's kind of really crazy right now.
0: Because they have this proposed bill already, pardon me, because they have this bill right now in Manitoba that we're learning more about. I'm curious whether or not, as somebody who's been heavily involved, whether or not you've been consulted around it or talked to, you know, have they asked for your input on it?
1: Oh, no. No, I have not.
0: What would you like them to know about, you know, what's important when they're crafting this?

0: It's probably just reiterating what you were
1: saying. Oh my gosh, I would love to talk to Minister Naylor about the Highway Traffic Act. I would love to be consulted because there's a lot of things we would like. Yes, regulation on e-bikes. It should not go past, you know, 32 kilometers an hour, should not be allowed. The ones that do should not be allowed on pass. But then again, let's do more enforcement of vehicle, like car speeds, you know, open the traffic act to allow for more speed traps in all kinds of locations. In Brazil, a developing country, they can tell if you're on your cell phone, you get a fine on a speed trap. If you're not using a seatbelt. So we're really behind the times when it comes to this kind of automated enforcement, which then frees up the human enforcement for things to protect, you know, like cyclists on bike paths, pedestrians, all that stuff.
2: That is Patty Weens speaking with CBC's Marcy Marcusa on Information Radio earlier today. Patty is Winnipeg's bicycle mayor and also owns an electric bike. CBC has requested an interview with Manitoba's Transportation Minister, Lisa Naylor, and we are still waiting on a response. An update on the weather, the tornado warning for the RM of Alonza, including Ebb and Flow First Nation and Sandy Bay First Nation, is now gone. That is no longer in effect. That area, though, still under that severe thunderstorm watch that much of southern Manitoba is also under. However, we are looking at a new tornado warning. This is for the RM of Thompson. That includes Miami, Rosebank, and Deerwood, along with the municipality of Pembina, including Manitou, La Riviere, and Snowflake. A reminder that this brings damaging winds, large hail, and locally intense rainfall. So this is in effect because Environment Canada meteorologists are tracking a severe thunderstorm that could possibly produce a tornado. So in this instance, if you're in this area, it's time to take cover in a basement or interior room or at least a sturdy shelter as this threatening weather approaches. If you are outdoors, find a low-lying area and protect your head from flying debris. But the most important thing here is just to take caution as we are tracking this severe weather system. Again, this is RM of Thompson, including Miami, Rosebank, and Deerwood, along with the municipality of Pembina, including Manitou, La Riviere, and Snowflake, that is under a tornado warning. 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We will continue bringing you updates on severe weather just around the province. But our next story, the federal government has been promising a national artificial intelligence strategy for months. Ottawa is expected to unveil the plan this week, and CBC News has obtained a draft of the strategy ahead of its official release. Our tech columnist, Takara Small, is here to talk about the government's plans and more. Hi, Takara.
3: Hello.
2: So can you break down what we know so far about the current strategy?
3: Yes. So this current strategy, which could be revised before it's provided to the public, does have a couple of standouts that will impact Canadians from coast to coast. They include free literacy, AI literacy programs and support, also a better and increased adoption of AI across the country. We're also looking at sovereign control of AI and our data, which actually isn't unexpected considering our current relationship with the U.S. And then lastly, more protections when it comes to Canadians, children, and these AI tools. I will say that the protectionist aspect of it is quite relevant right now because Florida just announced it was suing ChatGPT over safety and security concerns. So there are definitely governments outside of our own that are thinking along the same lines.
2: Why have some experts and stakeholders criticized the draft strategy?
3: So some of this criticism and controversy revolves around what this means for the labor force. There may be listeners who have already been impacted by AI, or perhaps they know people who have. If we do move forward with a federally funded, boosted approach, we're going to see more changes. And so how do we balance, you know, job seekers and the innovation that's needed in the country? I will add, though, that the draft does say there, you know, could be up to 250,000 jobs created through this new AI approach. But we also have to recognize that a lot of AI adjacent jobs, they require, for example, reliable high-speed internet. There are a lot of places in this country where that's not a given. It's not available. And I will say, on my personal perspective, I think there are, you know, needs to be more discussions about how we're going to, you know, pay down this debt, intergenerational debt, because we're spending millions

0: maybe billions on AI is something we can't ignore, because usually, historically, when there's been debt, governments, politicians, they look to, you know, increasing taxes. And I don't know if that's, you know, fair or even realistic.
1: Takara, what challenges do you think the federal government should address to ensure AI adoption is both innovative and responsible?
0: There are a couple of things. One, really should look at the environmental aspect of it. In Canada, we have a lot of fresh water, clean fresh water. In fact, it makes us the envy of other countries in some regards, as climate change continues to change how seasons and how our access to resources are accessible. But data centers which use and require this, they can't use salt water, ocean water, they can't use contaminated water, will put real pressure on our freshwater systems. And despite what many people think, we actually don't have an unlimited amount of it. There are certain limitations that if we don't conserve it, will impact the next generation, the generation after that. And lastly, we have to really talk about AI bias. So we do know that AI systems can incorporate bias, they can replicate it. And if we want to see these types of tools implemented in maybe the public sector and the private sector, how can we make sure that they do not discriminate based on age, on gender, on race, on ethnicity? All of these things that underpin what makes Canada, you know, so unique and special. You know, for listeners who are thinking, well, that's not really something I am concerned about, or perhaps it's not something we should focus on right now. There are several companies being sued right now over AI bias, one of them being Workday, which is a leader in the HR platform space. And their lawsuit right now comes from job seekers who claim the AI job seeking platform actually discriminated against some over age. So this is something that can happen behind the scenes and a Canadian could never know, never understand, never recognize.
1: Takara, thank you so much for joining us.
0: My pleasure.
1: Takara Small is a technology columnist for CBC Radio. The time is 4:57. You're listening to Up to Speed on CBC Radio 1. I'm Chloe Friesen. Much of southern Manitoba still under that severe thunderstorm watch. If you are seeing something that you think your fellow Manitobans should know about, no matter where you're at, you can call our commuter line, which is also doubling as a severe weather watch line. That number is 204-788-3093. But I do just want to emphasize that there is a part of the province that is under a tornado watch as well, along with this increased thunderstorm watch. The area has actually shrunk here. So join me here as I live update this and I scroll into our map. It looks like Miami, Rosebank, and Deerwood are currently under that tornado warning. So this is a lot smaller. Earlier, this stretched through Darlingford and Thornhill all the way to the U.S. border. But now we are just looking at a smaller area, Deerwood, Miami, and Rosebank under that tornado warning. So if you're in those areas, make sure that you are seeking shelter indoors. That could bring strong winds, hail, and increased rainfall.
2: At 4:56 p.m. Central Daylight Time Tuesday, Environment Canada has issued a tornado warning for Interlake, Manitoba. Extra care and attention should be exercised in and around the following localities: Gibsonville, Ashuren, and West Interlake. Environment Canada meteorologists are tracking a severe thunderstorm that is possibly producing a tornado. Damaging winds, large hail, and locally intense rainfall are also possible. Take cover immediately if threatening weather approaches. 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
3: À 16h56 heure avancée du centre le mardi, Environnement Canada a émis une alerte de tornade pour entre les lacs ou le Manitoba. 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
5: I'm Stephanie Skenderis. Tonight, Canada gives the U.S. and Mexico official notice it wants to renew CUSMA as the trade minister heads to Washington.

0: and should be exercised. The following localities are included in the warning: Winkler, Morden, Miami, Deerwood, Carmen, Brunkle, then Gray. Environment Canada meteorologists are tracking a severe thunderstorm that is producing a tornado. Damaging winds, large hail and locally intense rainfall are also possible. Take cover immediately if threatening weather approaches. Please consult local media for more information.
1: À 16h58 heure avancée du centre le mardi, Environnement Canada a mis à jour une alerte de tornade pour le centre-sud du Manitoba. 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
2: Ottawa says it now endorses the rescue plan floated by several aquariums. Lisa Sheng reports.
3: The Department of Fisheries and Oceans says it has issued some of the special permits necessary for the 30 remaining belugas at Marineland to cross international borders. It has also approved an aquarium in Spain, Oceanographic Valencia, as one of the facilities that could take some of them. The others, Georgia Aquarium and Shedd Aquarium in Chicago, and two SeaWorld locations in California and Texas. The Spanish facility has animal rescue experience. It worked to rescue two whales from an active war zone in Ukraine 2 years ago. The future of the animals at Marineland have been uncertain as the former amusement park faces financial and regulatory hurdles. The U.S.-based Association of Zoos and Aquariums tells CBC News there are still several steps and permits before a rescue can begin, including medical checks to make sure the whales are healthy enough to travel. Lisa Sheng, CBC News, Toronto.
2: A new report finds American tech giants are too dominant in the Canadian cloud computing market, but authors say the solution may not be homegrown alternatives. Business reporter Anis Hadari explains.
4: This kind of reliance and dependency is problematic.
5: Curtis McCord co-authored a new report from the Canadian Anti-Monopoly Project that says it's not enough to just introduce Canadian alternatives to Google, Microsoft, or Amazon. Those companies, called hyperscalers, may need to be pushed and regulated to ensure customers can take their business elsewhere at a reasonable cost.
4: If we don't pursue interoperability, Canadian providers would just replicate the same problems of dependency and lock-in that we have now, and it doesn't leave the government or businesses in any way better off.
6: It's not easy.
5: But University of Waterloo economist Joel Blitt points out that it'd be difficult, especially on the AI front.
6: You know, different hyperscalers might provide different AI models. If you're using that one that's not on the other provider, well, you can't just switch.
5: A draft copy of Canada's federal AI strategy mentions working on shared standards, but details aren't confirmed. Anis Hadari, CBC News, Calgary.
2: The 2026 Walter Cup champions are in Ottawa today for a meeting with the Prime Minister. The Montreal Victoire beat the Ottawa Charge to take home the Professional Women's Hockey League championship. Their goalie, Anne-Renee Desbiens, says she hopes the victory inspires everyone to pursue their dreams, while team captain Marie-Philippe Poulin gifted a Victoire jersey to the Prime Minister on behalf of the team. And that is your World This Hour. Remember, of course, you can listen to us wherever you get your podcasts, updated every hour, 7 days a week, or also online at cbcnews.ca. For CBC News, I'm Tricia Kindleman.
7: Good afternoon, Manitoba. 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I'm Chloe Friesen, and this is Up to Speed.

Thank you so much for joining us this afternoon. Coming up on the show, we will hear about massive Russian missiles and drone attacks against Kyiv and other cities. We are going to talk to a reporter who lived through it. Also still to come, it's wheelie good news for basketball fans. The Winnipeg Sea Bears are now offering free bike ballet service for those commuting to their games. Coming up, we'll speak with the president of the Sea Bears about what makes this idea a slam dunk. And you may have noticed that we were interrupted by Environment Canada with a warning for tornadoes. We will keep you up.

updated on what areas are included in that tornado warning and more updates on the severe thunderstorm watch that is covering much of southern Manitoba. Stay with us.

0: lots going out there in terms of weather. Regarding tornado warnings, the RM of Dufferin, including Carmen, Rose Isle, and Homewood, are now under that tornado warning as well. And then into the Interlake, the RM of Grahamdale, including Gypsumville, Moosehorn, and Camper, under that watch as well. Continuing in southern Manitoba, RM of Thompson, including Miami, Rosebank, and Deerwood. Heading to the West Interlake, including Ericsdale and Ashern. And I will continue keeping you updated on this ever-changing weather. But if you are in any of those areas that are impacted by that tornado warning, make sure that you are finding shelter indoors, specifically in a basement for best protection there. We will continue updating you on the weather as it changes. CBC's Julie Buckingham joins us now for a look at news headlines.
1: Well, sort of seeing the weather change when it comes to Canada-U.S. relations, and a group of Manitoba business leaders was spending time in D.C. today, about 45 minutes talking to U.S. trade representatives, trying to convince them why it would be a good idea to sign a trade agreement with Canada. We'll hear what one of those at the meeting had to say about that. And tragedy on Manitoba highways. We'll tell you about a motorcycle rider who died in a crash. Those stories and much more still to come.
0: Thank you very much, Julie. That is CBC's Julie Buckingham. I'm Chloe Friesen. Jenica Sewell is behind the controls this afternoon. Thank you, Jenica. And Dylan Longhurst is our show director, also keeping an eye on the commute. But we have also kind of expanded the commuter line today to include calls about that severe weather out there. What have you been hearing so far?
2: Yeah, I got a call from someone traveling from Snow Lake to Winnipeg this afternoon. And they said, quote, the clouds are mighty terrifying in the sky in the Interlake area.
0: Yeah.
2: So yeah, lots of weather warnings and storm warnings that we've been hearing about this afternoon, and it is going to affect the commute as it comes closer into Winnipeg. If you're traveling along the highways, it's been moving from Saskatchewan border towards Winnipeg for a little while now. We've heard about people being stuck in the storm or driving along the edges of it for a little while. So yeah, expect those conditions to change throughout the evening as you commute wherever you're going around southern Manitoba today. Out there on the roads here, we have a few things to watch out for. There's construction on Academy at Stafford, and it's really backing up southbound travel on Maryland. It gets better after Harrow, but I mean, it's tough. It's a cold comfort if you are on Portage right now and you have a long ways to go. So yeah, expect delays. Might be a spot to avoid right now as well. On southbound St. James Bridge, traffic backed up according to Heather, who says that, you know, traffic's as far back as the on-ramp from Portage. Not sure specifically why there are delays in the area there, but it is causing issues at this time. If there's anything else you'd like to tell us about your commute this afternoon, we will take all those calls about the commute, the weather, anything at all that you're seeing affecting your commute today. That number is 204-788-3093.
0: Do you love Premier professional basketball and supporting local sports teams? Do you hate trying to find parking in downtown Winnipeg? If you said yes to both of these things, you might be excited to hear that the Winnipeg Sea Bears are now offering a secure bike valet service at their home games, and it's free. Here to talk more about it is the president of the Sea Bears, Rayanne Marcoux. Welcome to the show.
3: Hi, thanks for having me.
0: So tell us more about the service. Where is it located? How does it work?
3: Yeah, so this year with Graham Avenue closed around True North Square, we were able to expand it and in partnership with MNP and with Bike Winnipeg, create a free bike valet. So it starts 90 minutes before tip-off. Anybody can ride right up and check their bike like they would a coat check. So essentially you hand your bike over, you get a stub, and you come pick it up after the game.
0: What kind of security is in place for the bikes?
3: There are valets and attendants that are there throughout the game. So

0: secure. It's in a fenced off area just specifically for the bike. So there's somebody there watching over your bike the entire time. So it's very safe and secure. Yeah.
1: What kind of bikes do you take in? Could people bring e-bikes or scooters?
0: They can. Yeah, absolutely. Yeah.
1: Amazing.
0: Human powered, electric assisted. Yeah. Anything goes.
1: So this is the first time a free bike valet is being offered by the Sea Bears. Has the uptake been all right?
0: I mean, the first game was a little cold, so we still had some brave souls that took their bikes to the game. The last home game on May 22nd was great. We had an awesome turnout, and we're hoping that as the weather warms up and things heat up here in the summer, that it gets busier and busier.
1: And I've heard there's some organized rides coming to the game.
0: Yes. So for our June 12th game coming up here next week, there's a ride that kicks off at 5:15 from Maples Community Center, and a second one at 5:45 from Miles McDonald Collegiate. So if somebody wants to kind of join a big group driving to the arena on their bikes, those are the ones to start. And all the information is on Bike Winnipeg and linked on our Sea Bears website as well.
1: Now, I've seen events, I think about the Fringe Festival, do things like this. When did the Sea Bears realize this was something they wanted to bring in?
0: Well, as you mentioned, parking is not always easy downtown, and it is expensive. So we've had fans asking for a while, and with the closure of Graham Avenue this year, it was kind of the perfect opportunity to be able to create this. There's definitely been fans asking for it, and so we're happy to be able to make it happen.
1: Are you a cyclist yourself?
0: I am, yes, especially at the lake, but it's really nice to see. It's an awesome opportunity for people to kind of spend their afternoons, whether they're coming from work or coming from home in the afternoon games. It makes for a really nice ride to come park, and it's safe and it steps away from the arena, so it's awesome.
1: Rayanne, thank you so much for joining us this afternoon.
0: Thanks so much.
1: Rayanne Marcoux is the president of the Winnipeg Sea Bears, and the next home game that you can cycle to will be next Friday, June 12th.

Let's take a little time for some music on this dark and rainy and thundery day. This is a song from Six Nations of the Grand River member, Shawnee Kish. This is Ride at Dawn.

0: That is Shawnee Kish with her song Ride at Dawn. You're listening to Up to Speed on CBC Radio 1. I'm Chloe Friesen. Sky's certainly getting darker here in downtown Winnipeg, but I know many parts of southern Manitoba have already been experiencing this along with severe thunderstorms. Much of the south impacted by a severe thunderstorm watch. And a few spots are impacted by a tornado warning as well. So I just want to mention here in the south, included in this tornado warning is the RM of Dufferin, including Carmen, Rose Isle, and Homewood, and the RM of Thompson. This includes Miami, Rosebank, and Deerwood. Again, RM of Dauphin, including Carmen, Rose Isle, and Homewood, and the RM of Thompson, including Miami, Rosebank, and Deerwood, under a tornado warning. In the Interlake, the RM of Grahamdale, including Gypsumville, Moosehorn, and Camper, along with the RM of West Interlake, including Ericksdale and Ashern. So this is, again, RM of Grahamdale, including Gypsumville, Moosehorn, and Camper, and the RM of West Interlake, including Ericksdale and Ashern, also under that tornado warning. A reminder to take these tornado warnings very seriously. They can come with some dangerous and potentially life-threatening impacts. So if you're in these areas, make sure you're taking cover immediately. You're heading indoors. The best bet is a basement, but if not, an interior room or a sturdy shelter is the place to be when threatening weather approaches. Of course, if no shelter is available, lie in a low spot and protect your head from flying debris. If you are out on the water, return to shore and seek shelter if possible. Otherwise, move away from the path of the tornado to escape. A reminder that this doesn't mean that there are tornadoes actively happening, but it means that Environment Canada meteorologists are tracking a severe thunderstorm that is possibly producing a tornado. It'll bring damaging winds, large hail, and locally intense rainfall as well. So even if there isn't a tornado, this is really intense weather that you should be cautious of and trying to avoid. So make sure when thunder roars, stay indoors. As well, lightning can be very dangerous, so it is best to be inside and protected from this weather if possible. 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I'm Chloe Friesen. Turning to federal news, last week, Statistics Canada reported that Canada's economy contracted through two consecutive quarters at the end of 2025 and the start of 2026. That qualifies as a technical recession. Some economists, though, as well as the Bank of Canada, have cautioned against taking that news too strongly. Prime Minister Mark Carney today answered questions from reporters about Canada's economic position.
1: I'll say this about the economy, which is that we're in the process, this government's been in the process of laying the foundations for a stronger, more resilient, more independent Canadian economy. That process is settling in during that time as we make major investments, major changes to how the government operates, how we do major projects, how we have new trade agreements with other countries. It's always difficult. I should always remember to go up the stairs more slowly or get in better shape. As we do all that, the data is going to be uneven. And we see some weakness, in part because of clear decisions by the government. So we have taken back control of immigration. That's meant the population growth has flattened. In fact, it's slowed, or it's been negative for the last two quarters. We have reined in government spending. So it had been growing close to 10%. It's growing less than 2% now. So that's also something that weighs on. There's some other choppiness in terms of how investment is happening. But we're also seeing at the same time the foundations coming into place, settling in for that stronger, more resilient economy. So, for example, if you look at business investment, particularly in machinery and equipment, in R&D, in intellectual property, that's actually up quite sharply in the last couple of quarters, including the most recent quarter. If you look at household incomes, they are now growing strongly. They continue to grow faster than the rate of inflation. There's more to be done, without question, but they're moving in the right direction. So you have these cross currents as the economy is being fundamentally transformed. We're going to continue to work. We're making progress, but there's more to be done.
0: That was Prime Minister Mark Carney speaking to reporters today in Ottawa. Carney's comments mark the first time he has spoken on the topic of a recession since the report's release on Friday. Opposition leader Pierre Poilievre says he believes the prime minister has been hiding from media in the meantime. Here's what Poilievre had to say today.
2: I think it's time for a new Canadian heritage moment. The prime minister has answered a question from reporters. So just to take a moment to acknowledge this historical time in our Canadian story. The prime minister has obviously been hiding from all of you since the devastating news that we were all saddened to learn on Friday.
3: At 5:20 p.m. Central Daylight Time Tuesday, Environment Canada has updated a tornado warning for south-central Manitoba. Extra care and attention should be exercised. The following localities are included in the warning: Carmen, Brunkeld, Grey, Altona, Roland and Rhineland. Environment Canada meteorologists are tracking a severe thunderstorm that is producing a tornado. Damaging winds, large hail and locally intense rainfall are also possible. Take cover immediately if threatening weather approaches. Please consult local media for more information.
4: À 17h20 heure avancée du centre le mardi, Environnement Canada a mis à jour une alerte de tornade pour le centre-sud du Manitoba. 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
0: About 35 kilometers away from Portage to the west, lots of rain. Cars are pulled over on the side of the highway as the rain and the wind is quite strong and impacting visibility. If you have any updates or if you see anything that you think your fellow Manitobans should know about regarding this weather and, of course, regarding the commute, because I know it is impacted, you can call our commuter line. It's also doubling as our severe weather line, 204-788-3093. I do just want to go over those areas that are impacted by a tornado warning as well. So in southern Manitoba, we are looking at the RM of Dufferin, including Carmen, Rose Isle, and Homewood, along with the RM of Thompson. This includes Miami, Rosebank, and Deerwood, currently under a tornado warning. In the Interlake, the RM of Grahamdale, including Gypsumville, Moosehorn, and Camper, are impacted by this tornado warning, along with the RM of West Interlake. This includes Ericksdale and Ashern. If you are in these areas, it is recommended that you do find shelter immediately. Well, moving on here on Up to Speed. Russia hit Ukraine overnight with a massive onslaught of missiles and drones attacking cities across the country. People hid out in subway tunnels and other shelters, but at least 18 people were killed and hundreds wounded. Russia's war against Ukraine has been going on for more than 4 years, and there's no sign of it ending anytime soon. Ukrainian journalist Jean Dovich has been covering the war since Russia's full-scale invasion. She joins us today from Kyiv. Jean, thank you so much for joining us.
5: Good afternoon.
0: You experienced these attacks. Can you describe what happened?
5: We have attacks on Kyiv and other big city quite often. It's nothing new, but the intensity of these attacks is different already. It's more often, and we had like previous such big attack 24th of May. So in a week we have a new big attack, and that's why many people are like frightened of the situation, and that's why more people are going to shelters, more people are going to metro as the best shelter, I would say. And on some metro stations there were even much more people than as usual at nights, and maybe even not enough space for everyone wanted to stay there.
0: So residents are going to the underground metro station to shelter?
5: Yes.
0: Can you tell us more about the attacks as they happened in other parts of the country? What have you heard?
5: I'm traveling all over the country quite often, and last week I was in Kharkiv, and in time of this big previous big attack in Kyiv. And unfortunately, Russians are very active with these attacks, and especially in the south and east of Ukraine, and Odessa, Dnipro, Kharkiv, such big cities are suffering. And unfortunately, many people these attacks, many people are dying. And for example, in Dnipro, many people were killed last week. And people in such places and all over Ukraine like got used to this air alarm that we have many times a day, maybe less often in Kyiv, but in Kharkiv you can hear it like 10, 15 times a day. And of course, people got used to that, and they are not always reacting on them, because in other cases, it's unfortunate, it's impossible to like to do what you do, to live your life, and children like going to school, people are working. For kids, of course, it's a little bit different. And then from September till May, many of them in Kharkiv or Zaporizhia are studying in underground schools. So, of course, they are much more protected there than just staying somewhere else. So situation is difficult, of course.
3: At 5:25 p.m. Central Daylight Time Tuesday, Environment Canada has updated a tornado warning for Interlake, Manitoba. Extra care and attention should be exercised. The following localities are included in the warning: Gibsonville, Ashern, West Interlake, and Jackhead Reserve. Environment Canada meteorologists are tracking a severe thunderstorm that is possibly producing a tornado. Damaging winds, large hail, and locally intense rainfall are also possible. Take cover immediately if threatening weather approaches. 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
4: À 17h25 heure avancée du centre le mardi, Environnement Canada a mis à jour une alerte de tornade pour entre les lacs au le Manitoba. 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Veuillez consulter les médias locaux pour plus d'informations.
5: Army doesn't have any significant advance on the front line, and many territories that were under Russian control, because they were using this tactic of infiltration of small group, and after to they were keeping these places. So as we are active with drones, so it doesn't work anymore. And as well, some routes for supplies for Russian army were cut again because of so-called drone wars, drone walls, when many drones are active on some directions. From other hand, of course, it's extremely tense and difficult situation in Donetsk region with such cities as Kramatorsk and Slavyansk. They are under hard drone and bomb attacks, and local population, civilian population, people should leave these places. They try to stay there as long as possible, but now it's unfortunately already very difficult to leave. In the same time, Ukraine is active with middle strike and deep strikes on Russian territory that affects Russian economy. Our goal is to affect Russian economy in a way, and not to have opportunities to or to have less opportunities to go with this war, to continue this war.
0: Jen, we are out of time, but I really do appreciate you making time for us here. Thank you so much.
5: Thank you so much for having me.
0: Jen Dovich is a freelance journalist. We reached her in Kyiv, Ukraine. It's now time for your CBC local news.
6: This is CBC News. Good afternoon. I'm Julie Buckingham in downtown Winnipeg.

0: at 5:30. It is overcast and 27. We remain under a risk of a severe thunderstorm this for the rest of the afternoon and into the evening and overnight hours, low of 17. Manitoba industry leaders are getting some FaceTime today with U.S. trade officials in Washington, D.C. It was put together by the province's rep at the Capitol. Paul Soubry, who recently retired after a long career in aerospace and bus manufacturing, was part of the in-person 45-minute talk. He called the meeting encouraging.
1: The meeting was candid. It was transparent. It was clear in terms of things that are important to the administration, stuff we know in the news, but also some insights that were helpful. And then, of course, we had the wonderful opportunity of telling, you know, why Manitoba, how it fits in Canada, but also how the relationship with the U.S. in the broader sense.
0: Soubry says they offered the Americans some eye-opening examples of why they should support a new trade deal with Canada, but he left the session expecting tariffs to stay put. A 70-year-old woman riding on the back of a motorcycle is dead after a crash in the RM of St. Clements. RCMP say at 8:30 Sunday evening, the bike collided on Highway 44 with a vehicle going north on PR 212. The rider, who is 66, was airlifted by STARS and has serious but non-life-threatening injuries. The young woman at the wheel of the other vehicle went to hospital as a precaution. Selkirk Mounties and the Traffic Services are still investigating. The body of a 23-year-old woman missing since December has been found. She was in a truck when it went through the ice on Cedar Lake. The body of a man who is 31 and also in the vehicle was recovered by searchers in January. RCMP say community members located her a week ago, May 25th, near the south dike of the Manitoba Hydro Dam in Grand Rapids. One organization hopes the province will make air conditioning a top priority. Last night, the Winnipeg School Division Board voted to formally ask the Education Minister to move more quickly on it. Superintendent Matt Henderson says 14 schools have no AC because they were built when temperatures didn't hit plus 30 in May. He says in the meantime, they are bringing in equipment to help.
2: Ensure that we have industrial fans. We've ordered industrial air conditioners, which could be here soon, that can tie directly into panels. The problem with just taking residential units and plugging them in is that those can be problematic and cause fires.
0: Henderson says to install or update cooling systems would cost hundreds of millions. He adds with climate change, they need funding to make sure students are comfortable in class. Shovels hitting the ground in Winnipeg's Devonshire Park. The province breaking ground today on a new school on private Davie Drive in Transcona for 800 students in grades K through 8, along with a daycare with 134 spaces. Colleen Carswell, board chair of the River East Transcona School Division, says it has been a need there for a long time.
3: Today is especially meaningful as this is the first new school our division has built since 1990. Yes. A clear reflection of the incredible growth we are seeing in our community.
0: The government says it will be ready for students in the fall of 2027. NDP House Leader Don Davies bringing forward a private members bill to restrict floor crossing. It would require MPs wanting to join another party to win approval of their voters in a by-election, but it wouldn't prevent them from sitting as independents. Davies says floor crossing is undemocratic.
4: When parliamentarians cross the floor to sit with another party other than the one that they are elected for, the will of the people who elected them is altered.
0: Five floor crossers helped secure Prime Minister Mark Carney's majority government by joining the Liberal ranks. The bill is unlikely to be debated anytime soon and has very little chance of becoming law. The Walter Cup champions visiting Ottawa today for a meeting with the Prime Minister. The Montreal Victoire beat the Ottawa Charge to take home the Professional Women's Hockey League championship. Goalie Anne-Renee Desbiens says she hopes the victory inspires everyone to pursue their dreams, even if that's not possible yet.
5: It's a big day for women's sport. It's a big day for women's, not only all across Canada, but all over the world. So we are so thankful for the lights you are able to shine on us.
0: Team captain Marie-Philippe Poulin gifted a Victoire jersey to the Prime Minister on behalf of the team. That is the CBC News from Winnipeg, your next local CBC News after your world tonight.
6: Thank you very much, Julie.
0: You're welcome.
6: That is CBC's Julie Buckingham. I'm Chloe Fries, and you're listening to Up to Speed on CBC Radio 1. The clouds are looking all the more ominous here in downtown Winnipeg, and I know that other parts of southern Manitoba have already seen these ominous clouds.

0: and experienced the rain and the hail that has come with them. We are under still that severe thunderstorm watch. Much of southern Manitoba under that watch. That can bring hail, can bring strong gusty winds, and it can bring a considerable amount of rain in a short amount of time. I do want to focus, though, on the areas that are currently under a tornado warning. So some of this has changed slightly. The same areas, but just different different borders here. So looking at the south, currently the arm of Dufferin, including Carmen, Rose Isle, and Homewood, are still under your tornado warning. It's a bit smaller than before. Earlier, it included Miami, Rosebank, and Deerwood. Those areas currently not under that warning anymore, but they are along the edge, so you could still be impacted by some of that severe weather. In the Interlake, things have shifted slightly. So under the tornado warning is the arm of Grahamdale, including Gypsumville, Moosehorn, and Camper. And now we go further north, including Jackhead First Nation, now under a tornado warning as well. The West Interlake, the RM there, including Ericsdale and Asher, no longer included. But again, you are still under that severe thunderstorm watch, so continue to take caution. Again, here in the Interlake, RM of Grahamdale, including Gypsumville, Moosehorn, and Camper, along with Jackhead First Nation, under the tornado warning, along with in the south, the arm of Dufferin, which includes Carmen, Rose Isle, and Homewood. If you are in these areas, it is recommended to find shelter immediately. Environment Canada meteorologists, of course, tracking a severe thunderstorm that is producing a tornado. So this brings damaging winds, large hail, and locally intense rainfall as well. If you're near Carmen, find shelter immediately. So we are seeing the motion moving northeast at 30 kilometers an hour. This is very dangerous, potentially life-threatening situation. So take cover immediately. A basement is the best space to be, but if not, try to find an interior room or a sturdy shelter as this weather approaches. If no shelter is available, if you are outdoors, lie in a low spot, protect your head from flying debris. If you're out on the water, return to shore and seek shelter if possible, or as much as possible, move away from the path of the tornado to escape. A reminder that tornado warnings are issued when a thunderstorm is producing or likely to produce a tornado, something to take very seriously as we kind of follow this severe weather as it stretches across much of southern Manitoba. If you see something that you think your fellow commuters or just your fellow Manitobans in general should know about regarding this severe weather, we would love to hear from you on our commuter line, which Dylan Longhurst has been monitoring. Dylan joins me in the studio now. Dylan, how's it going?
1: Well, we've heard about rain. We've heard about mighty, terrifying clouds along the Interlake. And yeah, it's been a number of weather conditions. None that we're quite up to date with right now as the storm has been moving across the province. Here on the commuter line, we heard about large delays southbound on the St. James Bridge. Not sure specifically what was causing that earlier, and I'm not sure what the situation is like anymore, but there were large delays in that area. Another spot with big delays, Academy at Stafford. There's some roadwork being done in the area, and that means there's been large southbound delays heading out of the downtown on Maryland today. It has gotten better as more traffic has moved through, but still large delays. So something to keep in mind if you are traveling on Maryland at this time. Anything else you want to tell us about your commute or the weather that might be affecting it, you can give us a call at 204-788-3093.
0: Local all-femme band Strawberry Punch will be taking the stage at Winnipeg Pride this weekend. They'll be performing on the Mama Way stage on Saturday at 5:15 p.m. From their recent self-titled album, this song is called Lavender and Maple.

0: That was Lavender and Maple by Winnipeg band Strawberry Punch. They will be performing at Pride in Winnipeg this Saturday. You're listening to Up to Speed on CBC Radio 1. I'm Chloe Friesen. An update here on the changing weather conditions regarding the tornado warnings here. The Interlake now no longer under any of these warnings. So earlier we were hearing about the arm of Grahamdale, no longer covered by this. The Jackhead First Nation also clear, still of course under the severe thunderstorm watch, but the tornado warning is gone. But it does still remain for the RM of Dufferin, including Carmen, Rose Isle, and Homewood, along with now the RM of Gray, including St. Claude, Elm Creek, and Fanny Stell. When it comes to, though, the severe thunderstorm watch, that has shrunk a little bit. So now areas like Brandon, Minnedosa, Verdun, Boise of Killarney, all the way to the border with Saskatchewan, are no longer under this severe thunderstorm watch. Still looking at Dauphin included, and just on the edge of Neepawa, Portage-la-Prairie, are just on the edge here of this watch, which now stretches from that area to the U.S. border to the border of Ontario. So much of southern Manitoba still included, but southeastern or southwestern Manitoba, I should say, now in the clear there. But still, of course, watching that tornado warning in areas like Carmen, Elm Creek, St. Claude, and Stephen Field. We will continue keeping you updated as things change. 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It's time to now check in with Chris Edwards at the CBC National Business Desk. Hi, Chris.
1: Hello, Chloe.
0: So starting off, Canada-U.S. Trade Minister Dominic LeBlanc is in Washington today to talk trade negotiations. How are they going?
1: Well, there's certainly been a lot of progress in the talks, but there are at the same time plenty of hurdles and challenges that Canada is experiencing. We are less than a month out now from the July 1st CUSMA deadline. That's the day by which Canada, the U.S., and Mexico technically have to decide whether they want to renew CUSMA, the Canada-U.S.-Mexico trade agreement, or renegotiate it. Canada has officially said we want to renew the agreement. Mexico has said the same. The Americans, on the other hand, are signaling that there are a lot of changes that they want to make to the agreement. Prime Minister Carney has, in fact, acknowledged the trade issues the U.S. has with Canada. The Americans have listed 30 different trade disagreements they have with us. So there will be plenty of negotiations in the coming weeks. Now, of those issues, one of the biggest is auto manufacturing. President Trump wants more vehicles made in the U.S. He wants 50% of vehicle content to be made in the U.S. Vehicle content, because the automotive manufacturing industry in North America is very tightly integrated between Canada, the U.S., and Mexico. It is effectively a trilateral trade issue to build even a single vehicle. But here's the challenge. The Americans have already started talks with Mexico. Last week, they had two full days of formal CUSMA-related talks, not including Canada. I spoke to international trade lawyer Mark Warner about that, and he said that that's quite problematic because it means that the Americans and the Mexicans could come to some pretty major agreements about what to do with automotive manufacturing without Canada at the table. So that means that when we return to the table, they will have a lot more, leverage over us. So that will be a bit of a challenge. Warner also says that as much as we talk about July 1st deadline, I talk about the July 1st deadline, not that much really hinges on that particular date. Really, the negotiations, like I said, are already happening, and they're going to keep happening until before and after July 1st. So just to reiterate, this is only the second meeting that Dominic LeBlanc has been able to have with his U.S. counterpart about this. So there's a lot more discussions to be had. But in other words, you're going to be hearing about this all summer long.
0: Looking at post-secondary education now, a new university ranking has reported nearly every school in Canada lost ground this year. What happened?
1: Yeah, this is from a report by the World University Rankings, which is one of the larger university ranking organizations. They said 37 out of Canada's 38 universities fell in their most recent ranking. Only the University of Toronto held its position. It's number 23 in the world. Now, I spoke to two different education experts today, and both of them said we shouldn't focus that much on these rankings. They're highly subjective and have all sorts of controversial variables. That said, both of them argued that a chronic lack of funding has become a key challenge for Canadian universities to retain talent and produce world-class research. And that's actually the same reason the president of the World University Rankings gave when asked why Canadian universities in particular fell in the rankings. I spoke to Michelle Stack, who teaches educational studies at UBC, about this. Again, she reiterated, more funding is really paramount here, and Canadian universities could benefit from being more integrated with one another and have less of a competitive mindset. And just for context, government funding for Canadian universities has dropped by more than 10% on a per-student basis since 2010. Meanwhile, a lot of universities are still dealing with the drop in international student funding, which Stack said many became way too dependent on. So there's a rebalancing with funding there as well.
0: Finally, Chris, a classic alcohol brand is struggling to keep up with changing consumer habits. Which one is it?
1: We're talking about Hennessy, which, by the way, is over 260 years old. I was not aware of that. That's why I would certainly refer to it as a classic brand. But sales of Hennessy in the U.S. have dropped over 40% since its high during the pandemic. Young people are moderating their drinking overall. That certainly hurt it. And the ones that are still drinking are turning more towards cocktail drinks like tequila. Tariffs have also damaged the brand, not tariffs with Canada. Hennessy is actually made in France, which the U.S. and China have hit with tariffs. In fact, alcohol sales in the U.S. fell 5% last year. They're down about 3% so far this year in Canada, so the trend is taking place here as well. And sales of bottled tequila, on the other hand, actually went up 14%. So Hennessy might be changing soon, and it's going to be diving into the cocktail market.
0: Chris, thank you for joining us.
1: Thanks, Chloe.
0: That's Chris Edwards at the CBC National Business Desk.

0: It has been an eventful day in terms of weather. The severe thunderstorm watch still in effect for much of southern Manitoba. And we've been mentioning changing tornado warnings throughout the province, especially in the south here. We have called up John Hanisak, a professor of atmospheric science at the University of Manitoba, to provide his expertise. John, thank you so much for joining us, especially last minute here.
1: Oh, you're welcome. No problem.
0: So what have you noticed about the tornado conditions that we've seen throughout the day?
1: Well, there's been a number of warnings that's gone out, I guess this early this afternoon and sort of now at this time of day. There actually are some chasers out there. Some of our students are actually out there as well. And there, I guess there's been some posts of potential touchdowns, I guess sort of around the Carmen area, I believe, just south of Carmen. I don't know if they're still on the ground, but I guess there has been some confirmed activity happening as we sort of go into the evening here.
0: At what point are you able to confirm that? How do folks like you and storm chasers guarantee that, yes, there was a tornado here?
1: Well, there's been some video and some photos been taken. I've only seen a couple, so it's hard to say. Just the nature of the photos, whether it's sort of confirmed tornadoes, that still has to be confirmed. But it's just, you know, there has been posts on social media. So that's sort of what we're going by right now.
0: Currently, with the latest map updates, I've been on the Environment Canada website just refreshing throughout the day. No current tornado warnings in effect, but they've changed throughout the day. They've been in the Interlake. They've been in southern Manitoba. They've grown. They've shrunk. How does that happen? What are the conditions like, and how do they change to create that perfect condition for a tornado?
1: Yeah, well, as we know, I mean, tornadoes, sometimes they can be on the ground for longer periods of time than others. So it just depends on what the meteorologist is sort of seeing with weather radar, for example. So we use weather radar as the sort of the main tool to sort of identify areas where there's potential rotation in the storm. So if that tendency sort of declines over a short period of time, then they can shut down the tornado warning itself. But so a lot of times we base it on weather radar. And of course, if there are some sightings, if there are some actual reports, then you know they would keep the warnings going just based on visual reports as well. So it's just the nature of thunderstorms. Things can change really rapidly, and it's just the nature of the types of storms that we're seeing today.
0: You mentioned that some of your students were out chasing today. So how do you prepare to go out and storm chase? What do they take into consideration there?
1: Well, usually, just like the meteorologists do first thing in the morning, they'll look at the conditions. You know, there's sort of four major ingredients that we sort of look for. And, you know, if they sort of see those ingredients sort of come together in a certain location, or what might be sort of coming together, then they, you know, we sort of plan to sort of target that particular area. And as the day goes on, we're sort of looking at, you know, up-to-date weather information, satellite radar, and so on. Just updates, you know, we could refine our location. So we may have to go 30 or 50 kilometers or maybe even sometimes even more to refine our location. And so that's sort of how we go about doing it. It's sort of a hour-by-hour thing, and we sort of just keep monitoring the situation. And that's basically what the meteorologists do at the weather, you know, at Environment Canada as well.
0: This might be a naive question, but why do people storm chase? What's the reason for it?
1: Well, I mean, it's always interesting to sort of see the structure of the storms. And, you know, one, you know, a good example of it today, for example, is the chasers can actually help verify whether there's actually something on the ground, right? So the meteorologists are sort of sitting in the office, they're looking at radar, they have limited information on what's actually going on the ground. So the chasers can be very helpful in, you know, verifying situations and, you know, so they can sort of correlate what they're seeing with the radar, what's actually going on the ground. So they can be actually very important that way.
0: Last question here, John, and then we'll let you go. What should Manitobans be considering about safety if they do hear that there is a tornado warning in their area?
1: Well, if in your home, if you have a basement, then that's obviously the place to be. You know, try and, of course, stay away from all windows. You want to stay away from larger rooms, so try and get under staircases if you can, you know, bathtubs. small enclosed sort of areas are sort of better, that are, have a little bit more

0: structural integrity. For schools, for example, you want to stay away from gymnasiums. You don't want to be in sort of large areas where walls can come down and ceilings can come down. So it's better to have, you know, a plan in place where you know that your home or shelter has, some structural integrity to it.
1: John, I really appreciate you joining us. I know we called you up last minute here, so thank you.
0: Yeah, no problem. Take care.
1: That is John Hanasak, professor of atmospheric science at the University of Manitoba. And as we speak, there are currently no tornado warnings right now in Manitoba. We are still looking at much of the province under that severe thunderstorm watch. CBC's Julie Buckingham joins us now for one last look at news headlines.
2: The province says it will spend $1 million trying to help address the drug crisis in downtown Winnipeg. The bulk of that cash will go towards setting up a dedicated two-person paramedic team that will respond to overdoses in downtown. We'll bring you that story. And a group of Manitobans in Washington today trying to convince U.S. trade officials to sign a deal with Canada. Those stories and much more after Your World Tonight.
1: Thank you very much, Julie.
2: Got it.
1: That is CBC's Julie Buckingham. Well, it has been a busy day here when it comes to weather and when it comes to the commute, because as we know in Manitoba, those two things are linked. Dylan is here for one last look at the commuter conditions.
3: It's dark outside.
1: It is dark outside.
3: The clouds look a bit angrier than when we started this show.
1: I think here in Winnipeg, we're kind of like the last to get here. Mm-hmm. I know other Manitobans are probably like, yeah, it's been dark for a while. Yeah. But yeah, here in Winnipeg, it's only dark now.
3: Just a little bit of light I can see in the distance, but otherwise overcast with gray clouds. Out there on the commute, just did hear about a collision, Highway 12. It is closed from Highway 1 to Highway 20, again, for a collision. So keep that in mind if you are traveling Highway 12 at this time. Construction on Academy still causing delays for southbound commuters out of the downtown. That's due to some road work there, and it clears up after Harrow, but it might take you a little while to get through. Otherwise, not much else we're following right now. I am anticipating when that weather might hit, because there's me here without my umbrella.
1: Oh, you have time. You have time to get home, yeah. Dylan.
3: Well, thank you for all the calls, Chloe. Thank you for the show.
1: Thank you, Dylan. I just do want to make sure we have this right here. Highway 12 from Highway 1 to Highway 210.
3: 210
1: is closed.
3: I can't write.
1: There we go. That's okay. Reading your own handwriting, always a challenging thing. Thank you, Dylan. Very, very busy day. Also, thank you to all the callers who kept us up to date regarding the commute and the weather. Thank you again to John Hanasak, the expert from U of M, who talked to us about tornado safety last minute here. Thank you all for listening as well. Dylan Longhurst is our show director. Jenica Sewell is our show technician in Control Room 15. Donna Carrero and Nelly Gonzalez are our show producers. I'm Chloe Friesen. Thank you so much for joining us. I'll be back with you tomorrow. Looking forward to it. Your World Tonight is next.

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1: Joe Keithley has spent his whole life fighting the big fight. First as the leader of the legendary punk band DOA, and then as a city councillor in Burnaby, British Columbia, where he grew up. Joe Keithley will be here to tell you about a life of standing by your conviction.
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0: 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Your World Tonight is coming up next. Then, in half an hour, it's As It Happens.
3: Hi, I'm Chris Howden. It's been a bloody 24 hours in Ukraine, with at least 22 people killed in Russian attacks across the country. A resident of Kyiv tells us about the moment the bombing began and why he and so many others have stayed put.
4: Obviously, we raised the sectoral tariffs, the steel, aluminum, softwood lumber, automobile tariffs. We are always looking at ways that we can reduce some of these trade concerns that the United States raised.
5: In Washington, Canada officially requests renewal of the North

0: for impact. With less than 1 month left now until the Canada-US-Mexico trade agreement is up for renegotiation, Canada has formally declared it does want to renew it. The federal minister responsible has gone to Washington, while the U.S. president is, again, trolling this country with social media posts about becoming the 51st state. Tom Perry has more from Ottawa.
1: Yes, so in terms of the discussions with the U.S.,
2: On his way into cabinet, Prime Minister Mark Carney laid out in broad terms where things stand in trade talks between Canada, the U.S., and Mexico.
1: There's a series of issues, technical issues that they have with Mexico, they have with us, which is...
2: Carney says the U.S. has roughly 60 outstanding issues with Mexico and 30 with Canada. He didn't name them, but the U.S. has complained about Canadian provinces refusing to sell U.S. liquor, Canada's supply management system, and other issues.
1: But for us, there's the more fundamental structural issues, as people know.
2: Carney says among Canada's main concerns are U.S. sectoral tariffs on Canadian steel, aluminum, lumber, and autos. Dominic LeBlanc, minister responsible for Canada-U.S. trade, is in Washington today for talks with U.S. Trade Representative Jameson Greer. LeBlanc wrote to Greer this week to confirm Canada wants to renew CUSMA, the trade deal between Canada, the U.S., and Mexico, for another 16 years, adding, however, that talks on U.S. sectoral tariffs will be essential.
3: We presented a number of specific proposals to Ambassador Greer.
2: After that meeting, LeBlanc provided few firm details about what was discussed, but tried to sound a positive tone.
3: I'm eternally optimistic. I think it's in the economic interest of North America to commit to that trilateral framework for another 16 years. We took stock of the work that the Americans want to do with Canada and the work that we're prepared to do over the coming weeks.
2: But with Donald Trump, nothing is guaranteed. Among the dozens of social media posts the U.S. president sent out overnight, Trump posted a link to a story on Canada's economy entering a technical recession, with the message 51st state. That was picked up and reposted by Trump's ambassador to Canada. Opposition leader Pierre Poilievre today called out the U.S. administration.
4: It's ridiculous and it's never going to happen.
2: The government of Mexico today confirmed it too believes the current North American free trade agreement should be extended for another 16 years. Canada and Mexico now just have to persuade Donald Trump. Tom Perry, CBC News, Ottawa.
0: You heard in Tom's report there about the technical recession. Well, at this point, it's not clear exactly where that leaves Canadians. But it had the Prime Minister on the defensive today, acknowledging there is some weakness in Canada's economy and trying to explain why it's not all bad. Kate McKenna has that story.
5: Mr. Prime Minister, do you feel we're in a recession?
6: For the first time since the new numbers came out last week, the Prime Minister defended the government's record in the face of a technical recession.
1: I'll say this about the economy, which is that we're in the process, this government's been in the process of laying the foundations for a stronger, more resilient, more independent Canadian economy.
6: Mark Carney, who served as a central banker in two countries, pointed to changes his government has sought to make in fast-tracking major resource projects and finding new trade deals and in how the government operates.
7: At 6.03 p.m. Central Daylight Time Tuesday, Environment Canada has issued a tornado warning for south-central Manitoba. Extra care and attention should be exercised in and around the following localities: Carmen, Brunkeld, and Grey. Environment Canada meteorologists are tracking a severe thunderstorm that is possibly producing a tornado. Damaging winds, large hail, and locally intense rainfall are also possible. Take cover immediately if threatening weather approaches. Please consult local media for more information.
8: À 18h03 avancée du centre le mardi, Environnement Canada a émis une alerte de tornade pour le centre-sud du Manitoba. 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
1: Puts the blame squarely on the Prime Minister.
2: The Prime Minister, once again, is failing the Canadian people by refusing to tell them the truth, that he caused a recession. It's the only recession in the G7, the only recession in North America, and he needs to rapidly reverse the Liberal policies that caused that.
1: Whether his criticism sticks is another matter. Polls suggest Canadians elected Carney in part because they thought he could manage trying economic times. Now he's still trying to prove that he can. Kate McKenna, CBC News, Ottawa.
3: The National Chief of the Assembly of First Nations has rebuked Alberta's separation talks. It happened during a meeting with King Charles at Buckingham Palace today. Cindy Woodhouse-Nepinak says Canada needs to be reminded that First Nations were partners in the country's creation and that relationship can't be changed through politics. The Alberta government is holding a referendum in October asking if the province should remain in Canada. The AFN chief says Albertans are free to leave the country, but will not be taking any of the land with them. Coming right up, a new report says cloud computing in this country is broken. Hear why the authors say it's not an easy fix. Plus, already endangered, nesting whooping cranes are now threatened by a wildfire in Canada's largest national park. Later, we'll have this story.
4: I'm David Common inside a military bunker in Colorado, where plans are afoot to protect World Cup sites in Toronto and Vancouver.
5: Our role is really to establish, if required, establish an air umbrella over the venues to deal with the possibility of airborne threats.
4: Why you may see armed Canadian fighter jets and the no-fly zones they'll be patrolling, coming up on Your World Tonight.
6: The science is clear. El Niño is arriving on our doorstep in the coming months with 90% certainty. The world must treat it as the urgent climate warning it is.
3: That's United Nations Secretary General Antonio Guterres. The UN's weather agency says warm ocean waters are fueling the development of El Niño. Anayat Singh explains what it means for the summer months ahead.
7: We're looking towards a very serious set of meteorological and climatological issues this year, with perhaps a super El Niño brewing.
8: From extreme heat to drought, the impact from El Niño will be wide-reaching. And while a super El Niño is not a technical term, the World Meteorological Organization predicts this year's will be strong. And that has Evan Fraser worried. He studies global food and agricultural systems at the University of Guelph.
7: For South Asia and for the Southern Hemisphere, it's pretty dry and generally food production goes down.
8: The WMO says El Niño is developing in the warming waters of the Pacific Ocean and its impacts could start within a month. Celeste Saulo is its Secretary General.
9: We can also expect an increased risk of extreme heat with higher temperatures and shifting precipitation patterns, adding further stress on human health, ecosystems, agriculture, and energy systems.
8: Here in North America, Fraser says El Niño could cause more rainfall on the West Coast while causing drier conditions in the prairies. It could also lead to milder winters and less snowpack in northern Canada.
7: And given that soil moisture in our agricultural regions is often determined by how much snow falls in northern areas, that can mean soil moisture deficits, which to most people is just called a drought.
8: El Niño naturally occurs every 2 to 7 years, but in recent decades, it's been adding to human-caused climate change. The last El Niño contributed to 2024 becoming the hottest year on record. Benjamin Selvin is a professor of international development at the University of Sussex. He says wars in Ukraine and Iran have sent fertilizer and fuel prices soaring and put financial pressure on many governments in Africa and the Caribbean.
10: In many ways, these countries certainly do not have the financial wiggle room to maneuver as quickly as they must in this situation.
8: All these factors have a direct effect on food prices. Fraser says that's something that could come back to hurt Canadians at the grocery store.
7: All the factors that we're talking about here, El Niño, trade wars, this closure of the Strait of Hormuz, all of these things are putting upward pressure on the price of food.
8: The WMO said the time to prepare is now to help vulnerable countries stockpile food aid, which they will need when the heat and drought hits. Experts

0: Say this El Nino could lead to a new hottest year on record, bringing with it dangerous climate disasters around the world. Inayat Singh, CBC News, Toronto.
1: The world's last wild migratory whooping cranes are in danger. A massive wildfire in Wood Buffalo National Park is pushing toward their nesting grounds. And the future of the species in the wild depends entirely on the safety and survival of this single flock. Kate Kyle reports.
2: A Parks Canada helicopter heads toward Fire 4, the largest wildfire in Wood Buffalo National Park, roughly 400 square kilometers.
3: We're trying to limit this fire and its impact on the whooping crane.
2: Its flames have reached the whooping crane nesting grounds. Greg Walker is the incident commander for Fire 4.
3: And it's the nests themselves right now that would have eggs in them that we're focused on. That's what really matters here.
2: The Aransas Wood Buffalo whooping cranes are the only wild migratory flock in the world. Each spring, they migrate 4,000 kilometers from Texas to the park to have their chicks. Almost extinct in the 1940s, their numbers have rebounded to more than 500.
4: I like to call it the heartland of the whooping cranes.
2: Diana Christie manages whooping crane conservation programs at the Wilder Institute.
4: I'm worried about our birds.
2: The nesting grounds are a matrix of tea and blue-colored ponds, black spruce trees, willows, and bog. Christie is using trail cameras and other equipment to better understand how wildfires impact nesting cranes.
4: We do know last week there was a fire a couple of kilometers away from a nest, and those cranes were still there at the nest. They seem to still be actively incubating those eggs. We don't know if a crane family would really be able to relocate very far once the chick is born if a fire is coming near.
2: Conservationists in the United States are watching too. Ann Lacey is the Vice President of North America Programs at the International Crane Foundation. The organization releases captive whooping cranes into the wild.
5: This Aransas Wood Buffalo population, genetically, still incredibly valuable because we really are relying on this population to increase that genetic diversity.
2: Back in the Northwest Territories, Ronnie Schaefer has been observing whooping cranes for decades.
6: Anytime a crane calls, you'll be amazed at how they call, what they look like. Like, that's the tallest bird in the world.
2: He's a member of the Salt River First Nation in Fort Smith, Northwest Territories.
6: I don't want to see anything burn up. They'll move away.
2: But he says the birds are resilient.
6: And you'll be amazed at how many of them are far spread in the park.
2: Parks Canada won't know the extent of the wildfire damage to the nesting grounds until its next survey later in July. Kate Kyle, CBC News, Yellowknife.
1: The cloud, that massive network of servers, has become essential to how we live and work. But a new report shows Canada's cloud computing market is a monopoly dominated by three U.S. tech giants, and that dependency is a risk. As Anise Haydari explains, homegrown alternatives may not be the solution.
7: Once you sign in and start building your business or building your operations with a provider, it can become very difficult to leave.
8: 85% of cloud computing in Canada is through U.S. tech giants, according to researchers. It's not something Curtis McCord thinks is positive. He's a policy analyst with the Canadian Anti-Monopoly Project and just released a report calling the market broken in this country.
7: This kind of reliance and dependency is problematic.
8: Cloud computing is critical to almost any business, government, or consumer that uses the internet in some way these days. But for the Anti-Monopoly Project, the issue isn't just dominance from Google, Microsoft, or Amazon. It's also hard to switch between them or to smaller competitors once you've signed up. Fixing that is more critical than creating Canadian alternatives, says McCord.
7: We don't pursue interoperability. Canadian providers would just replicate the same problems of dependency and lock-in that we have now, and it doesn't leave the government or businesses in any way better off.
8: So to the Anti-Monopoly Project, Canadian alternatives would just be smaller versions of the big guys. They call it maple-washed dependence, and it might cost more too.
9: What we want to achieve is not to lock in or out users from certain technologies, but to give them the freedom of choice.
8: Guillaume Gilbert is with the Canadian subsidiary of French cloud provider OVH Cloud. His company competes with the big tech players called hyperscalers. So for OVH Cloud, Having standards usable by any company is critical.
9: This is the gateway to interoperability, to portability, to reversibility between different cloud providers. It's really to push those open source solutions.
10: I'm completely sympathetic to the idea.
8: But there could be technological barriers to this. University of Waterloo economist Joel Blitt researches innovation.
10: Different hyperscalers might provide different AI models. And as soon as they provide different AI models, if you're using that one that's not on the other provider, well, you can't just switch.
8: A draft of the federal government's national AI strategy mentioned working on shared standards, but there aren't details on what those standards might be. Joel Blitt warns that the past shows us sometimes neither public nor private sectors choose well.
10: If you impose a standard too early, when the technology itself is still changing and there's more innovation coming, you could lock in VHS instead of beta, which, you know, everyone says was a better video format.
8: While data centers and cloud computing in Europe are facing tighter regulations, there's less happening in Canada around standards and interoperability. For their part, Google, Microsoft, and Amazon all say they offer credits or waive certain fees if customers want to leave for the competition. Anis Haidari, CBC News, Calgary.
1: The NDP's House Leader Don Davies says MPs should not be able to switch parties without getting approval from voters. He's introduced a bill that would require members wanting to cross the floor to take part in a by-election. MPs would still be able to sit as independents. Davies says floor crossing is undemocratic.
11: Mark Carney has become the first Prime Minister in Canadian history to assemble a majority government through floor crossing instead of through the ballot box. The balance of power in this House was shifted, not by voters in an election, but by political operatives in the back rooms, holding private conversations hidden from the public.

0: Ukraine's president is warning Russia may launch another massive airstrike tonight. That's after at least 22 people were killed and more than 100 injured in an aerial attack overnight, one of the largest of the war. Senior international correspondent Margaret Evans reports.
1: Kyiv overnight. First the sirens and then the explosions. Fear, delivered courtesy of Russia. Hardly new after 4 years of war, but the scale of Moscow's recent attacks is. More than 650 drones and 73 missiles targeted Ukrainian cities overnight, driving thousands in the capital underground to the subways in search of safety and comfort. People spread out on blankets and yoga mats and folding chairs, hoping for sleep. It's really scary to stay at home, said Valeria Navachenko. I only dream the war will end soon, she says, but I've lost all hope. It's difficult, both mentally and physically, said Anna Kershpenska, holding her cat in her arms, because you'd like to wake up peacefully in the morning, have a cup of coffee, she says. But mornings are for the aftermath and the counting of the dead. At least 22 people killed in the latest wave, most in Dnipro. Muted grief, heavy in the air, as crowds part to let rescue workers carry black body bags out of the wreckage of a residential apartment building. An 8-year-old boy is reportedly amongst the dead. Kremlin spokesman Dmitry Peskov said the strikes against what he called military infrastructure were a systematic response to what he said was a deliberate attack by Kyiv on a school dorm in occupied East Ukraine last month, a claim Ukraine denies. The massive nature of the Russian barrage echoes two similar attacks last month and comes as analysts say Moscow is on the back foot compared to a year ago, at least on the ground, suffering huge battlefield losses and a stalled advance. But Ukraine is also suffering a shortage of missiles for the Patriot systems so critical for its defense, especially after Washington cut off direct supplies. Ukraine's President Volodymyr Zelensky is appealing for help. All partners, including Europe, must continue working to ensure Ukraine receives air defense missiles, he said, the necessary systems and intelligence and other resources to help save lives. In the meantime, he urged Ukrainians to keep heeding the air raid sirens. Margaret Evans, CBC News, London.
0: The World Health Organization says hundreds of suspected cases in Central Africa's Ebola outbreak have been ruled out. There are now about 340 confirmed cases in Congo and 116 suspected cases. That's down from about 900 suspected cases last Friday. WHO spokesperson Christian Lindmeier says it's not unusual for those numbers to change.
2: Suspected cases is anybody who gets picked up by surveillance or who presents themselves at a health facility with any symptoms that could be Ebola-like. And then they get tested and then ruled out in many cases.
0: At least 50 people have died in the outbreak. This is Your World Tonight. I'm Stephanie Skanderas. You can hear Your World Tonight wherever you are. Just subscribe to our podcast on your favorite podcast app. Or download the CBC News app. Just go to the local tab and press play. Security preparations are being finalized for the FIFA World Cup, and that could lead to some peculiar sights. A large mobile radar facility is being set up in Grimsby, Ontario. And next week, CF-18s will practice forcing another plane to land over the skies of Toronto. Much of it will be coordinated at NORAD, where the Canadian and American militaries monitor and defend North American airspace. David Common went inside the NORAD bunker to see the work firsthand.
3: Right now, carved out from the inside of a Colorado mountain behind blast doors resistant to a nuclear explosion, sits NORAD's Joint Operations Center, considered among the world's most secure bunkers, where personnel from both Canada and the U.S. watch for threats that may come from sky, space, or sea.
4: We have a lot of feeder information coming into us from Transport Canada, NAV Canada, from the FAA, from the RCMP.
3: Canadian Colonel Matt Snyder acts as NORAD's Chief of Air Operations, his team watching for threats across the continent's congested airspace.
4: We bring senior leaders all the way down to tactical controllers, the people on the radars that could tell our response, like determine our response.
5: How quickly does that happen?
4: Less than a minute.
3: And now a new task. Areas over World Cup sites in Canada and the U.S. will be declared no-fly zones during competition.
6: Our role is really to establish, if required, establish an air umbrella over the venues to deal with the possibility of airborne threats.
3: Lieutenant General Ian Huddleston is NORAD's deputy commander and the highest-ranking Canadian here.
6: That would translate into probably airborne CAPs, combat air patrols, during the time of the games.
5: And would those be primarily Canadian aircraft that would be doing that?
6: Oh yeah, yeah. Our plan is to use Canadian aircraft.
3: That means fighter jets over top during competition and other major World Cup events. Closer to the ground, NORAD and police will monitor for drones with the capacity to take them down if necessary.
7: If we get to the point where we need to intercept them, we do that on a routine basis.
3: Steve Armstrong has been at NORAD since before even 9/11. He says it's not surprising to have small planes show up where they shouldn't be. What is surprising is how many pilots look away when intercepted by an armed fighter jet, shooting down the very last resort. So Air Force responders sometimes need to get creative in the sky.
7: We can actually do what's referred to as a headbutt maneuver. We fly hard in front of them and turn very quickly in front of them to try and influence the direction that they're going to go.
3: All done in coordination with civilian air traffic controllers to ensure safe skies, especially in the midst of the world's biggest sporting event. David Coleman, CBC News, inside the Cheyenne Mountain Space Force Base in Colorado.
0: Finally, when's the last time you put pen to paper, sent a handwritten letter, doodled on a notepad? For many of us, those once everyday actions are increasingly rare. But some people are hoping to change that. They're part of a growing movement that's embracing analog communication, using ink and paper to write and create. And on the weekend, hundreds of them came out to the Scriven show in Montreal.
8: My friend and I actually flew in from Edmonton because it's one of the few events that occurs in Canada that's for fountain pen and ink enthusiasts. Honestly, it is so much fun.
0: That's Ann Timmer. Yes, her love of ink surpasses ballpoints. Like many at the fair, she's into fountain pens. Toronto pen seller Salman Katak is known as a nibmeister. He says writing the old-fashioned way is good for the brain.
9: We are grinding nibs to modify the writing experience. Writing notes by hand makes a much bigger difference in retention compared to taking notes on or asking your AI friend to write, take the notes for you.
0: Amateur artist Russell Freilich says that's true of drawing as well as writing.
10: We're just members of the Urban Sketchers Montreal. It forces you to look at things in a different way. It forces you to pay attention.
0: Pen enthusiasts, also known as stylophiles, say a new generation is joining their ranks. That includes these two attendees at the Montreal show.
11: In digital, you can erase, you can like lasso tool and like make everything smaller. But like pen and paper, it's like you have to be very confident.
12: I feel like unfortunately younger people are becoming less and less interested in it. But I mean, I think people like us, we like to keep it alive a little.
0: This has been Your World Tonight for Tuesday, June 2nd. I'm Stephanie Skenderis. Thank you for being with us. Good night.

0: This is a news update on CBC Radio 1, 89.3 FM, 990 AM. Good evening, I'm Julie Buckingham. At 6:28, it is 27 in downtown Winnipeg under a severe thunderstorm warning. Brandon 19, Thompson is 11 degrees. The province will spend $1 million on the drug crisis. The minister responsible says the vast majority of the cash will be used to establish a three-month pilot. It will see a mobile, dedicated paramedic team downtown 24/7 to respond to overdoses. Bernadette Smith adds community partners have found a significant increase in them happening, putting pressure on other emergency services. Funding will also go towards oxygen therapy, which can improve patient outcomes after ODing. A Roblin man is dead after a two-vehicle crash west of that community. RCMP say it happened just before 2 yesterday afternoon. Mounties believe a northbound van was hit by a westbound semi. When officers arrived, they found the truck flipped over while the other vehicle had significant damage. A 42-year-old died at the scene. The trucker, also from the town, suffered non-life-threatening injuries. The cause still being investigated. The Winnipeg School Division wants the province to move quickly to cool off more of its buildings. The superintendent says the board is asking the province to accelerate its five-year infrastructure plan. He adds 14 of their schools have no AC, while others are broken. Next local news at 7 o'clock.
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4: Hello, I'm Neil Kirksall.
5: Good evening, I'm Chris Howden. This is As It Happens. Tonight.
4: Trademark. The Prime Minister's team says it wants to renew the free trade deal with the U.S. and Mexico. We'll ask the trade representative, once berated by the U.S. ambassador, whether Team Canada is playing too nice.
5: Remaining vigilant, but remaining, Russia's latest strikes on Ukraine kill more than 20 people and injure dozens more. A longtime resident of Kyiv says there's no way to be safe, but that doesn't mean he's going to leave his home.
4: Crossing Guard, NDP MP Don Davies is fed up with Canadian politicians abandoning their original parties for the government benches, so he'll tell us about his plan to force floor crossers to face the music.
5: Brooklyn Rivera was imprisoned for fighting for the rights of the Miskito people in Nicaragua. Now he has died in custody, and our guest says that should be a wake-up call.
4: Ratted out, invasive rodents once had their run of a tiny Australian island, but now in their absence, researchers return to find a burgeoning bonanza of rare cockroaches and other bugs.
5: And wreaking havoc. Emphasis on wreak. Several times over the past month, mystery men have been seen emerging from the sewers of New York. And that is creating a bit of surface tension. As it happens, the Tuesday edition, radio that's suspicious of anyone behaving sewer-repetitiously.

0: Politicians from all three countries have been talking about it and around it for months. Now it's official. Today, Canada formally told the United States and Mexico that it wants to renew the Canada-U.S.-Mexico trade agreement that is due for a review on Canada Day. Canada-U.S. Trade Minister Dominic LeBlanc is in Washington today for a meeting with his U.S. trade counterpart Jamieson Greer, who, as recently as last week, said tariffs are a new reality that Canada is going to have to live with. David Patterson is Ontario's trade representative in Washington, and that's where we reached him.
1: David Patterson, do you believe Canada can actually come out of this review with a deal that will be a win for this country?
2: I do, and I honestly think it's something that we need right across North America. Living here in Washington for the last 2 years, I'm convinced that American business wants to see a positive deal. I'm convinced Mexico does as well. And so I would hope that we can get that done this year, and maybe by Labor Day we can celebrate a deal.
1: Based on what you've been hearing just face-to-face from Jamieson Greer, or more broadly, do you get the sense that whatever's being said publicly, there's actually an openness from the United States and from this administration to a real negotiation?
2: Yeah, I do. And I think part of the proof in the pudding is that we've seen the United States arrive at agreements with about 20 countries around the world since they applied tariffs at what they called Liberation Day on April 2nd. There's a bit of a process here. It's not the traditional trade agreement process where you would hash out detailed trade agreements like we did on the USMCA. It's more of addressing issues or grievances, if you will. It's almost a bit of Festivus Day, where a good long list of issues are presented by the United States, a few by Canada. Canada primarily dealing with the impact of tariffs, mm-hmm. which are both on American business as well as Canadian business. And so that's one of the reasons I'm optimistic, is I meet with American business all the time, and there'll be another partner in the room, so to speak, in trying to resolve this. And that will be the American economy and American businesses that would very much like to see us get back and get investment off the sidelines.
1: In terms of the auto sector, Reuters is reporting that Donald Trump's negotiating team wants North American vehicles to contain at least 50% American-made content. You know about the industry. You know how deeply the auto sector in Ontario in particular has been hurt by these U.S. tariffs. Is that kind of proposal, 50% American content, something you could support?
2: Well, it's interesting. I led the trade negotiating team for General Motors last time we did this with the USMCA-1, and that was one of the demands of the U.S. administration at that time. It didn't actually go ahead. There was no specific American content. So it's the same sort of initial demand as we've had before. I think Canada and our auto sector is probably in a better position to address those types of demands than, say, Mexico is. I worry a little bit more about our parts makers in Canada and a tendency to see Canadian companies who have operations in all three different countries tending to move more to the United States. And so we really want to retain that supply base in Canada. It's where a great portion of the jobs are. It's important to understand that Canada is by far and away the biggest market for buying the export of American vehicles. We buy three times more vehicles than Mexico. We actually buy more vehicles from the United States every year than Mexico and all of South America combined. So the United States does not want to lose Canada as an export market. There are, you know, hundreds of thousands of jobs in the United States that depend on being able to make vehicles in the United States to sell to Canadians. So trade is a two-way street. And that's part of these negotiations. You often hear issues framed up by the United States on a one-way bridge, but trade's a two-way bridge, and that's why we have good, smart people here to negotiate.
1: Conservative leader Pierre Poilievre is critical of these meetings, and he was asked about Minister LeBlanc's trip to Washington, and he said, you know, he's going to socialize and come back, and keeps coming back empty-handed, to paraphrase Mr. Poilievre. He's also been saying that Mexico has been, quote, eating our lunch for the last 6 months. unquote. You know, he's referencing the fact that the U.S. has already been holding these kinds of talks with Mexico that the Canada has not been a part of. Do you agree with that characterization? Are they, as he puts it, eating our lunch, or that they have an upper hand?
2: Well, I'll leave the lunch to the politicians, but but from my perspective, you know, I think as the Prime Minister rightly said today, Mexico has about 60 issues, while we have about 30 issues, and that's one way of framing it. I think it's important to remember that while the United States was negotiating agreements around the world, they always knew that we had this July 1st renewal date. And so Canada was easy to shuffle back, I think, in terms of the time. Well, now we're there.
1: Yeah, it's just a matter of getting the U.S. administration on side as well. In a letter to his counterparts, Minister LeBlanc wrote that Canada is, quote, willing to consider any proposal that can be beneficial to all three nations' long-term prosperity, unquote. What would you say, though, David, to those who might argue that Canada at this point needs to be striking a less cordial tone with the United States, you know, given the renewed rhetoric around the 51st state business that Donald Trump was talking about, even last night on social media? You've certainly been on the receiving end from Ambassador Hoekstra of less than cordial words, to put it very mildly. So are we playing too nice for too long?
2: I mean, I think we... particularly when you're here in Washington, and certainly the other countries that I deal with down here, it's hard to believe, but after 2 years, we start to get used to the artillery fire that seems to regularly come our way. I think Americans talking to Americans, I see that here in the United States, perhaps more than when you're back home in Canada, mm-hmm. and just seeing the artillery barrage that'll come, whether it's the ambassador or somebody else. I try and rule that out and separate noise from signal. Some of them are important issues to take on, don't get me wrong, mm-hmm. but I think everybody that I've met down here in Congress, over 150 Republicans, 300 different American businesses, I've not had a bad meeting where people want in any way to see less trade with Canada.
1: Labor Day, mark that for another reason on your calendar, is what you're telling all of us, yeah?
2: I'd like to shoot for a deadline. I'm from business.
1: Yeah, well, journalists like a deadline too. We'll take that. Thanks, David Patterson.
2: Yeah, you're
1: good at
2: making them. Thanks.
0: David Patterson is the Ontario Trade Representative in Washington, and that's where we reached him.

0: For nearly 3 years, the family and supporters of Brooklyn Rivera knew very little about where he was or how he was doing. And when they finally got news, it was devastating. The indigenous leader and politician from Nicaragua was arrested in 2023 amid a crackdown on government critics and had been in custody ever since. Then, last week, Nicaraguan officials published photos of the 73-year-old in the hospital in critical condition. Just days later, Mr. Rivera was dead. Nicaragua's health ministry says he died of a bacterial infection following a case of COVID-19, despite, quote, enormous and intense efforts to restore his health. Reed Brody is a human rights lawyer and member of a group of UN experts on Nicaragua. We reached him in Madrid.
1: Reed, do you believe what the Nicaraguan government is saying about why Brooklyn Rivera died, a bacterial infection, they say, after having COVID-19? Do you believe that?
2: Well, I can't talk about the pathologies. He may have had multiple pathologies, but really he didn't die of illness. He died of almost 3 years of detention in the conditions of a disappeared person, in which he had no access to his family, no access to independent medical care. We have no idea where he was or how he was treated during that time. And, you know, unfortunately, he's not the first person who had been disappeared by the government to die in circumstances that we cannot elicit.
1: You've been in touch with his family. How are they doing?
2: Obviously, they're grief-stricken. I mean, after almost 3 years of anguish of not knowing, I mean, first for 2 years, the government didn't even acknowledge that he was being held. And then after a lot of diplomatic pressure at the United Nations, the government said that he was being held, but didn't say where he was being held. And so, you know, for years, the family was in anguish, not knowing. And then the first thing that they see are these pictures that the government releases last Wednesday, you know, with him all, you know, tubed up and with a list of pathologies a page long. And, you know, it was pretty obvious then what the denouement was going to be. And so, you know, they're grief-stricken. They can't go. I mean, I'm in touch with the family members who are outside of Nicaragua, who cannot go back to Nicaragua. And so it's, you know, they're just in a terrible state.
1: Were some of his family members able to be by his side? I believe the government was suggesting that some people were with him in his final moments. Is that true?
2: As far as we can tell, that is not true. The government says that he was receiving twice monthly visits from family members. As far as we can tell, that's not true. Neither people from his political movement. And then even now after, I mean, the government hastily arranged the funeral. A lot of speculation that he had been dead already for almost 24 hours. The government then hastily arranged a funeral. They did not let his family members who were in Nicaragua and who had made the trip to Managua to see his body, they did not let them go to the funeral. In fact, they detained many of them. The body was not given to the family. There is not any kind of autopsy going on, much less being sent to his native place on the Caribbean coast, which is where he always wanted to be buried among his family.
1: How would you describe the kind of impact he had politically?
2: You know, he was a leader of the Mosquito people for the last 40 years. You know, his fate is very similar to the fate of his people, sometimes allied with the central government, mostly fighting for rights. He himself had fought against the Sandinistas during the Civil War in the 1980s. Then he made alliances with the Sandinistas when he thought that they were going to provide more autonomy for the Atlantic coast. He was somebody who fought for his people and is seen as a leader of his people. I mean, this is devastating to have, you know, the leader of indigenous people who have been fighting for their rights, 500,000 people, you know, be treated this way and be seen. I mean, it's humiliating for an entire people.
1: To let our listeners know, he was first elected to the legislature in 2007. He served as a lawmaker until 2023. He left the country to take part in a UN forum on indigenous peoples and was barred from returning. Why was he perceived to be such a threat?
2: Well, you know, first of all, the government is treating everybody this way. So they have detained people. This is a government run by a husband and wife. Daniel Ortega is a co-president. His wife, Rosario Murillo, is a co-president. They have complete power. There is no independent judiciary. There is no independent press. Brooklyn Rivera went, as you said, to this United Nations forum in New York and criticized how the government was treating the Mosquito people. And the government, and Daniel Ortega and Rosario Murillo do not forgive that kind of behavior. And so he was barred from coming back to the country, as have so many Nicaraguans. He managed to go into the country anyway, and he was in safe houses, and the government found out where he was, and he was arrested, and that's the last we heard from him for years.
1: As you mentioned, there are other cases of this kind of arbitrary detention. You and other UN experts have documented more than 100 cases of indigenous people, in particular in Nicaragua, since 2018. What do you think the attention on Brooklyn Rivera's case, his death, might mean for people who are still detained and in custody?
2: Well, I think, you know, first of all, I think what I hope it means is that the world is going to pay attention. If anything will come out, I mean, he spent four decades fighting for his people, whose promises of autonomy, whose promises of land rights, and these were the issues that Brooklyn Rivera was fighting for. And so at least we can be talking about those issues now.
1: Reed, I appreciate this. Thank you.
2: You're quite welcome.
0: Reed Brody is a human rights lawyer and member of a group of UN experts on Nicaragua. He's in Madrid.

0: Rarely has anyone been quite so happy to find themselves surrounded by cockroaches and lice. Maxime Adams is a PhD student at the University of Sydney, and the infestation that has so pleased him is on Lord Howe Island, a remote volcanic island that had been overrun by invasive rats until scientists launched an eradication program 7 years ago. Mr. Adams went to the island to see how the local bugs were doing in the rodents' absence. We reached Maxime Adams in Sydney.
1: Maxim, when you realize that the bugs of the island might be starting to bounce back, how did you react?
2: Yeah. I think it's fantastic news. Even to see the cockroaches come back, it's pretty amazing. Like, it feels otherworldly, actually. And it's such an awesome proof that these measures for conservation really work.
1: It might be a tough sell, that idea that seeing cockroaches and lice all around is a good thing. How do you convince people about why it is?
2: Well, yeah, I think the C word is pretty charged. So saying any sort of bush insects are coming back is always a good sell. Or desperately reminding people that's definitely not the same ones as your home. From the, say, 4,000 species of cockroaches that are out there, only about 20 are actually in your house, and the vast majority are really just good for the ecosystem.
1: One of the images in the coverage is this beautiful emerald-colored creature, and that's not a hard sell. That's beautiful. If anything's going to come back, tell our listeners what I saw.
2: Yeah, so this is an endemic stag beetle found only on Lord Howe Island, and it's absolutely beautiful. So you'll often see it flying between the treetops, especially in summer, and it lands with a really heavy thunk. It kind of catches the light like a jewel. That's a very gorgeous creature. If I'd been working on that, or if that had really come back, that would have been such an easy sell.
1: If we go back in time, how did Lord Howe Island get into the predicament where it was overrun with these invasive mice and rats?
2: I think the sad truth is every island, it seems, is doomed for this fate. Like, something, say, 90% of all islands worldwide have rodents on them. But in the case of Lord Howe, it's even more tragic because rats got there actually by accident. They had a regular supply ship, the SS Macumbo, which in 1920 or so ran ashore on Lord Howe. And in the shipwreck, the rats managed to get on. So not only did it, mess up their supplies, but it also ruined their ecosystem. And mice, we think, got there earlier in some sort of routine supply visit.
1: And what kinds of things have scientists been doing to get rid of them, to get to this point where you're celebrating?
2: For a while, we were doing different control measures, so things like baiting or hunting. They even made the classic old lady swallows the fly mistake of introducing owls to get rid of the rats, but then the owls became their own problem and that didn't work. But what actually finally eradicated them is a six-month targeted baiting program where every inch of the island was covered. They use helicopters to put

0: baits in the highlands. They had people dispersing baits by hands, as well as permanent bait stations all over the island, as well as using specially trained sniffer dogs to try and detect any rats to make sure that they'd all been removed.
1: And how many bait stations?
0: I don't know if they actually have the exact number, but tens of
1: Oh
0: thousands,
1: my goodness.
0: because the number of rodents there was 300,000, they estimate. So to get rid of those, they needed a pretty comparable number.
1: Yeah, they were everywhere. They were everywhere. But in terms of in ecological terms, 5 years, that's a short amount of time to have this kind of turnaround, is it not?
0: Yeah, totally. So we're actually surprised we can see such a good result, because there's some other studies that look, 1, 2, 5 years afterwards, and they see nothing or even decreases in abundance because the ecosystem is only just adjusting. So I think it just shows how many rats there were and how bad they were that we're seeing the signal this quickly.
1: What lessons do you think should be drawn from what you've been able to do and the return, the resurgence of these key insects to Lord Howe Island?
0: I guess the best one is that if you can, eradication really is the gold standard. And in the long run, in terms of the ongoing costs and benefits to the community and the ecosystem, there's really nothing better. Rather than having to be constantly hunting and baiting rats for a century, getting rid of them in a targeted approach is just 1,000 times better.
1: So now that they're gone, can we say they're completely gone, first of all?
0: As far as we know, yes, because they have constant monitoring with dogs and cameras, and there's been no evidence for the 5 years since. So we as confident as we can be.
1: And in terms of protecting the island from something like that happening again, are there other measures in place as well now, or is the knowledge that you have now part of that protection?
0: On, of course, any sort of shipping supplies, things are carefully inspected for rats. And when you fly into Lord Howe Island, so it's like a pretty tiny spot, you have like a little Dash 8 plane which pulls into the runway. And then as you get off, there's a specially trained dog that smells all your bags as well as you to make sure there's no rodent traces.
1: Just a little welcome.
0: Yeah, exactly.
1: What is it like to be on that island? Describe what it looks like for our listeners.
0: It's beautiful. 97% of the island is protected under untouched national park. And so there's a central lowland. You fly in on a plane that kind of curves around the northern mountains, then like suddenly rams into the runway. And as you get off, there's like huge volcanic mountains on both sides to the north and south, with just untouched rainforest, huge fig trees with curling roots, beautiful coral reef in the water, and then a night glow in the dark mushrooms. So it's almost like a fantasy of what an island would be.
1: It sounds stunning.
0: Yeah, it's a UNESCO heritage site, and it's sort of like Australia's jewel for both like tourism and environmentalism. Like we're very, very proud of it.
1: Maxim, I'm glad we could speak. Thank you.
0: Yeah, thank you so much.
2: Maxim Adams is a PhD student at the University of Sydney. That's where we reached him.

0: three random guys walking around in a strange suit. Open the sewer, go in like the Ninja Turtles.
1: They climb down like the Ninja Turtles, but the trio caught on video better resembles the Mario Brothers. The group wearing hip waders, carrying flashlights.
0: Looking at them, they're looking at me. You know, I could tell they're up to no good.
2: That's Aki Jakubovic, who owns an auto repair shop in Astoria, talking to NBC News reporter Chris Jose about the shadowy, sinister figures, half Ninja Turtles, half Mario Brothers, who have alarmed the Big Apple by burrowing down to its core. Its gross, wet, putrid core. Since May 5th, these spurious spelunkers have had New York City on edge because they've been seen descending into the sewers, and they are not maintenance workers, nor do they appear to be chuds, which is, of course, an acronym for cannibalistic humanoid underground dwellers. Mutated humans turned monstrous by exposure to toxic waste in the sewers of New York, as depicted in the 1984 film Chud and its 1989 sequel, Chud 2, Bud the Chud. Mind you, no one knows for sure who these sewer people are or what they're doing down there. But at least three times this month, they've been seen entering and exiting manholes. Now, police don't believe they're involved in any kind of sinister plot or that they're emerging from the sewers to attack people in phone booths and drag them down to a gruesome subterranean potluck like Chud's.
3: We got on the subway downtown, but we're lost, Art. We're lost.
2: Exactly. What police do believe is that these guys are going down there in their hip waders to sift through sewage in search of valuables, which is illegal due to all kinds of dangers, the possibility of electrocution, or being knocked unconscious by fumes, or being eaten by a chud, or becoming a chud. As Stephanie Gosk of NBC News put it this week,
4: tonight, officials warning whatever is hiding in the city's sewers simply isn't worth the risk.
2: Or, as the trailer for the 1984 film Chud put it 42 years ago,
5: the night is their time. And tomorrow, the only things living in the city of New York will be Chud.
2: Good luck, New York. Here's Alice with The

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1: We're going to take a short break now. When we return, NDP MP Don Davies is tabling a private member's bill in hopes of making it harder for MPs to switch parties without voters' approval.
0: And the voice of experience, a scientist who is almost sure to develop Huntington's disease, tells us how it feels to see hundreds of millions pledged toward brain research that he is helping to conduct. Stay tuned. I'm Chris Howden.
1: And I'm Neil Kuxoff.

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1: The puck may have dropped on the playoffs, but the news doesn't stop for hockey. 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
0: 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Coming up in an hour, it's Ideas with Nala Ayed.
2: Ideas is now 60, so we're featuring listeners whose lives have somehow been changed by the show. 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
1: This is CBC News. Good evening, I'm Julie Buckingham in downtown Winnipeg at 7 o'clock. Under a thunderstorm warning, it is overcast and 23. Chance of severe thunderstorms, then clearing overnight, the low of 15. A man admitting to numerous child sex abuse charges, learning his fate in Brandon today. CBC's Chelsea Kemp was in court and reports the man was a foster parent who also ran a daycare.
3: 25 years in prison. That's the sentence provincial court judge Patrick Sullivan handed down to a Brandon man found guilty of multiple sexual abuse charges. The man, now 38, was a foster parent to young children and ran a daycare with his common law partner. In February last year, he was charged with sexual interference, making, possessing, accessing, and distributing child sexual abuse and exploitation material involving two foster children.